0: From Pacifica Radio in Los Angeles, this is the Bradcast, as heard on KPFK 90.7 FM in L.A., also in California and on KFOI in Red Bluff and Redding, and KKRN in Round Mountain, up in Oregon on the Central Coast on KYAQ, Cottage Grove's KZO, Eugene's KEPW, Lanchester, Pennsylvania's W News, Maui, Hawaii's KAKU, in Columbus, Ohio on WGRN, Palinville, New York's WLPP, Rochester, New York's WRFZ, down in New Orleans on WHIV, out in Gallup, New Mexico on KNIZ, Concord, New Hampshire's WNHN, Happy Election Day, Concord, Fayetteville, Arkansas's KPSQ, in Seattle on KODX, Richmond, Virginia's WRWK, Fairmont, West Virginia's WEFR, Janesville, Wisconsin's WADR, Minneapolis, St. Paul's AM 950 KTNF. We also stream coast to coast and around the globe on the internets, on the Progressive Voices channel, Netroots Radio, Radio for Humans, NicoleSandler.com, Hi Nicole, Radio Free Brooklyn, No Lies Radio, Detour Talk, Delmarva FM, and most of your favorite podcast sites blanketing planet Earth. I'm Brad Friedman, your friendly investigative blogger, journalist, troublemaker, muckraker, and all-around swell fellow, says me from bradblog.com. Thank you very much for joining us today. Yes, we are back, like it or not. And by like it or not, I might be referring to me as much as you. But in any event, we are back, hoping you had a nice Labor Day weekend, or if you live in Los Angeles, who survived the outer band remnants of a tropical storm over Labor Day, which is very unusual, to say the least, but this time of year, or any time of year here in Los Angeles, bringing stifling humidity along with it, which is still here, and totally unusual for Southern California. More on that and a whole bunch of other climate-related chaos coming up later this hour in our Green News Report with Desi Doyen. Are you happy to be back?
1: I am happy to be back. I will say
0: nobody believes you.
1: But yes, it is completely unusual to have a tropical storm of any nature strike the Southern California area, and this humidity is just really, really
0: fun, huh?
1: Deep. It's like 92% humidity.
0: Yeah, well, now you know how the rest of the country lives all summer long.
1: But they have air conditioning.
0: That's true. As usual, we were off for a week, so it will take us about 3 weeks to get caught up. So pardon us as we begin to do some of that today. We're now about 55 days away from the incredibly critical midterm elections, and you know they are critical, given how hard Donald Trump and his fellow Republicans are working to try to rig them in various ways. We will get to at least some of that today. But before we even get to those midterms, there are still a few straggler states holding their primary elections even now, including New Hampshire and Rhode Island, where voters hit the polls on Tuesday for primaries. We will have any noteworthy results or problem reports, as usual, on our next Bradcast. And then just one more primary state left for the season. I believe next Tuesday, September 15, in Delaware, we'll finally wrap up this year's long primary season, which, in case you've forgotten by now, actually began way back in early May, back in Indiana and Ohio. Things look very different then. We will talk about that as we move forward. But while some states are still holding primaries, others are already now beginning to send out absentee ballots, beginning with North Carolina, which began sending them out last Friday. That even as Donald Trump is still fighting to allow the U.S. Postal Service to intercept absentee ballots and decide which ones get delivered and which ones do not. Not the job of the Postal Service to do that. While we were out last week, a USPS whistleblower stepped forward to give a statement to Democratic Senator Richard Blumenthal of Connecticut, contending the service was preparing to launch a hastily built, error-riddled computer system that could jeopardize the process of mail voting relied upon by one-third of all voters in this nation. That includes Donald Trump, by the way, who loves voting by absentee. That all as part of Donald Trump's executive order limiting mail voting, an executive order now found to be unlawful and unconstitutional in several rounds of court hearings. The disclosure from the unidentified whistleblower contends that the Postal Service has been scrambling to try to build a very complex system that would normally take a year or more to build in just 3 months, sometimes in defiance of a judge's orders to halt work on that system, according to the whistleblower. It details the whistleblower report details a system that election officials have already warned cannot be implemented in time for this year's midterms, with the whistleblower contending that the organization's, quote, secretive, rushed assembly of a national ballot scanning system was dangerously buggy and ready to contribute to, quote, catastrophic failure and chaos during the upcoming midterms. Quote, the Postal Service has designed a system to disenfranchise millions of Americans, said Senator Blumenthal to reporters in advance of releasing the whistleblower information last week, adding, and I would say obviously, that, quote, this administration seems hell-bent on changing the framework on casting ballots in this country, clearly for political reasons. According to Democracy Docket on Tuesday, the U.S. Postal Service's internal watchdog confirmed that it is investigating these whistleblower allegations, though the USPS Office of Inspector General did not characterize its planned work as a formal investigation, instead saying it would conduct a, quote, independent review, whatever that now means. A federal judge on Friday last week, for what I believe is now the third time, has blocked the new final U.S. Postal Service rule on all of this, a rule created as per a March executive order by Donald Trump. From the judge has now blocked it from going into effect. And Trump, again, on Sunday this week, took his case to his corrupted right-wing U.S. Supreme Court to appeal that judge's ruling, who, even for this court, the high court, the Republican Supreme Court, it would be astounding at this point if they allowed this scheme to move forward this late in the game, with ballots already going out, literally, in what would turn into, frankly, absolute chaos for millions of voters in all 50 states at this point who might well be disenfranchised in the bargain. Trump's latest appeal to the high court was made on Sunday, with Justice Ketanji Brown Jackson informing respondents in the case, the plaintiffs, in several of the challenges against this executive order, including a couple dozen states and a bunch of voting rights groups. Justice Jackson has notified them to turn in their responses to the administration's appeal by Wednesday of this week, after which I would expect a very speedy response from the Supreme Court, given that, again, absentee ballots are already going out right now. I think another 10 states are going to be sending them out in the next few days. But the far right activist Republican Supremes have indeed surprised us before. So at this point, I would not count out anything.
1: Buckle up.
0: Unfortunately.
1: Yeah.
0: Nor, by the way, would I count out Republicans' efforts to try to save themselves at this point, literally by hook or by crook. When you're dealing with Donald Trump, emphasis on crook. This year, they are, despite how grim the midterms continue to look for them, at least on paper, they're trying to do whatever they can here, including at what appears to be a laughable and or wildly ill-considered scheme to try and improve their fortunes with an unprecedented midterm convention this week in Texas, Wednesday night and Thursday night. The Republican Party is now said to be scrambling to give away free tickets to the two-day midterm convention in Dallas this week, in a frantic bid to pack the arena as countless GOP lawmakers and candidates stay away, according to the Daily Beast. With days before the so-called Trumpapalooza gathering in Texas, organizers have been pulling all stops to try to fill the seats, including using a public lottery with the promise of VIP treatment, urging GOP operatives to give away passes to the two-day event, and blasting out unsolicited text messages screaming free tickets with links to the convention's registration page. The frenzied giveaway comes as party members express what the Daily Beast describes as limited enthusiasm for their first ever midterm convention, which is designed to energize Republicans before voters head to the ballot box on November 3rd. Now, Trump, whose idea this entire thing was, we will see if it turns out to be this convention turns out to be as good of an idea as, say, I don't know, attacking Iran. He will speak, however, on both nights of the two-day event.
1: Oh, my. If you haven't heard enough of him yet, you're going to get even more.
0: Well, the voters are demanding it, aren't they? It will play out, by the way. Those two nights are the two opening nights of the NFL season this year. So great timing there, Mr. Trump. A Politico survey of more than 70 Republican candidates and members found that 45 of those 70 either do not plan to go to Dallas or are still thinking about it. Some cited prior commitments, while others balked at the $25,000 price for attending.
1: Oh, yes. That'll do it.
0: They are charging candidates $25,000 to show up. By holding it in Dallas, Trump and his MAGA allies are also hoping to bolster the fortunes of embattled Texas U.S. Senate candidate Ken Paxton, now locked in a very tight race against Democrat James Tallarico, despite the state being a traditional GOP stronghold. But the $25,000 cost being charged to candidates to attend has irritated some Republicans. Especially candidates in competitive races that have been reluctant to spend precious days campaigning at an event that is centered on Donald Trump, whose approval ratings have now hit record lows. The Daily Beast found that most Republicans in competitive House races were not planning to attend, some declining even to say that whether they would show up or not, perhaps a fear for out of fear of angering the boss, I guess. The White House also confirmed First Lady Melania Trump will be another no-show at an event designed to project Republican unity. Meanwhile, the RNC is simultaneously trying to turn the gathering into a massive fundraising grab. Trump donors are being asked, these are Trump donors now, being asked for $250,000 to attend a roundtable with Donald Trump. No guarantees whether he'll stay awake throughout the roundtable. They're also asking another $88,600 for a photo with the president. How they came up with $88,600 for that, I could not even begin to guess. Meanwhile, organizers are also held a briefing call with GOP operatives just last week saying that tickets are still available, urging them to hand them out to anyone they can find at this point in their networks. In a Truth Social post, Trump described the convention as, quote, the greatest rally of them all, unquote. I thought that's what his bomb of a national state fair on the National Mall was. But I thought that was supposed to be the greatest rally of them all. Or the January 6th rally. But in any case, now we have a new greatest rally of them all this week, or I guess two of them, because he'll speak twice. Quote, this is essentially a Trump rally that they're calling a midterm convention, said Elaine Kamark, a senior fellow at the Brookings Institution. They're trying to get enthusiasm among their base because that's what they need for November. Basically, this is a Trump show, she said. That's a nice way of putting the show. But by putting himself on the marquee, the president who defied the odds to win the White House in 2024 is hoping to narrow the enthusiasm gap between Democrats who are very eager to vote this fall and Republicans who pollsters find are much less eager to turn out. And frankly, before you laugh too much at all of this, I will note that while, you know, normally candidates from the party in power tend to distance themselves from an unpopular president in midterms, and then they go on to lose anyway, well, it's not impossible to think that Trump's idea here to lean into himself, that that might work somewhat better. After all, his supporters only seem to turn out when he's on the ballot. So if he's able to sort of make the case to him that he is on the ballot this year, even though he literally is not, well, it might help. So I know a lot of people will be making fun of it. We'll probably be making fun of it, but it might not be a terrible idea. We'll see. The Guardian coverage of this yesterday includes a bunch of Democrats and former Republicans who are dubious about that strategy working out. And at the same time, Republican candidates are trying to distance themselves from Trump on their own campaign websites, removing pictures of him and texts that during the primaries tied them to Trump. Some candidates are quietly scrubbing his likeness from their websites. In Texas, candidate Carlos de la Cruz replaced, quote, Trump conservative with instead, quote, proven conservative. Right on the homepage, erasing a line about being, quote, ready to be President Trump's wingman in Congress. That's no longer there for some reason. In Kentucky, Ralph Alvarado, another candidate, pivoted to independent leadership on his website. In Nevada, Martin O'Donnell no longer features his Trump endorsement photo. In South Texas, Eric Flores replaced, quote, support President Trump's agenda with, quote, lower the cost of living. In Alaska, Nick Begich edited his homepage to a simple, we have delivered for Alaska. Sure you have, Nick. Did you deliver with Trump, or we don't want to mention that at this point. Elsewhere, some candidates are actively breaking ranks. The Wisconsin congressman and gubernatorial candidate Tom Tiffany publicly rebuked Trump renaming of Lake Ontario to Lake America last week and opposed importing cheaper ground beef or whatever mystery meat that Donald Trump is bringing in, enraging ranchers here in the U.S. in the bargain. The Michigan congressman Tom Barrett, he's campaigning on his votes to limit Trump's war in Iran, highlighting his support for the War Powers Resolution. Not that he's working very hard to do that, to stop this war. Trump, nonetheless, appears unmoved and indifferent. Alan Lichtman, a history professor at American University, said, quote, he doesn't care about any of these other candidates. He only cares about two things when it comes to the midterms. One, that he won't be investigated. And two, that he can get his appointments through the Senate. He demands loyalty for everyone else and gives loyalty to no one. But some commentators believe that the convention, with its potential to draw primetime TV viewers and generate viral clips, could make a difference in the margins. Larry Sabato, the director of the Center for Politics at the University of Virginia, said, quote, it might increase MAGA's turnout. It's not going to change any minds, he said, but it might convince the MAGA people, this convention, you know, those who say, well, I don't normally vote, but when our hero is not on the ballot, but if this is what Donald wants me to do, I'm going to pitch in and help. Nonetheless, Sabato says it's not going to help him much. And with Trump's personal approval ratings now in the low 30s and approval for his war and his economy even lower, it's a pretty risky bet, it seems to me, for anyone to tie themselves too closely to Trump just over 50 days out from this year's election. Or it's also risky to try and separate themselves from him. Republicans are in a bind. We wish them nothing but the best of luck. Such aspirants would be wise to tread carefully, said the conservative broadcaster, Charlie Sykes, who told The Guardian, quote, it is a Trump-a-palooza. And once again, Donald Trump insists on being, what was the old phrase about Teddy Roosevelt? The bride at every wedding and the corpse at every funeral.
1: Oh, man. That's colorful.
0: Yeah. From your mouth to God's ears. Charlie, he also had a quote. He wants to make the midterms all about himself, despite the fact that he's reaching the Nixon line in terms of polling unpopularity. It's very much on brand, except that right now, he says, with every day we get closer to the midterms, Trump's narcissism becomes a greater challenge to Republicans who want to survive what looks like a blue wave. That blue wave, according to a newsletter late last week from pretty much straight down the center political prognosticator Charlie Cook of the Cook Political Report, that blue wave will be one of three things for Republicans this year, he says. It will either be bad, really bad, or truly horrible. Perhaps more on that in a bit this hour. For the record, Cook currently believes the most likely scenario is the really bad one. That's the one in the middle there. But more on that in a bit. Just trying to get our bearings here a little bit today after a week off the grid. Less than 2 months from Election Day now, with absentee ballots already being sent out from some states, as we are likely to focus more and more on elections in the days ahead. Not just on the horse races, mind you, of course, but on the what? The track conditions, the conditions that those horses are running on this year. Since, as longtime listeners and better horse track betters will know, a muddy track condition can radically change the horse race in very unpredictable ways, even for what might have otherwise been the odds on favorites to win. That, of course, is what Trump's U.S. Postal Service gambit is now all about. But it's hardly the only last-minute effort by Republicans this year to try and rig the results in their favor by muddying the track conditions for voters. And no matter how much I talk about these elections and the various horse races and the polling and the so forth, you please keep in mind the fact that Republicans are going to do everything they can do to steal this election, to rig this election any way possible. For example, just one case here for the moment. Before we left for our break, we spent a bit of time detailing the U.S. Senate race down in the great state of Texas, where State Rep. James Tallarico is said to be largely neck and neck at this point with the wildly corrupt State Attorney General Ken Paxton to fill the seat of Republican U.S. Senator John Cornyn, the four-term senator. Lost his GOP primary race to Paxton after Trump endorsed Paxton, despite or maybe because of Paxton's criminal background, impeachment by his own party, and his various unspeakable ethical violations. But just before the break, the Cook Political Report had moved that race between Tallarico and Paxton from lean Republican to toss-up. In the otherwise red state, the Democrats have long wanted to turn blue, and they believe this year they may finally be able to do it. So the fact that state Republicans are now doing whatever they can to rig the election in their favor in Lone Star State by muddying the track conditions for voters, well, that should come as no surprise. And we all need to be ready for it. Last week, the Tarrant County, Texas commissioners voted 3-2 to approve a new list of polling sites for the November election that included 92 fewer sites than during the 2022 midterms. The approval, which will affect voters in and around Fort Worth, came after commissioners heard testimony from more than 100 speakers, the majority of whom opposed the site cuts. This was during a meeting that lasted over 8 hours. Voting rights advocates and representatives of 30 civic groups rallied outside the county courthouse on Tuesday morning, demanding that commissioners approve a list with the same number of sites as the 2022 midterms. The commissioners voted to shut down the polling sites anyway. Commissioners voted along party lines with Republicans, three of them supporting the new list, the two Democratic commissioners voting against it. Throughout the meeting, speakers urged commissioners to increase rather than decrease the number of places for voters to cast a ballot. They also asked to reinstate specific sites, such as those used by students, for example, at the University of Texas at Arlington, where they are shutting down the main polling site, according to this new list. More than 1.3 million people are registered to vote in Tarrant County. They'll now have 92 fewer sites to vote in. Local Republican and Democratic leaders framed the November midterms as the, quote, most important of our lifetime. So, of course, sure, limit the opportunity that voters have to participate in the most important election of our lifetime, I guess. Historically, Tarrant County is a Republican stronghold. However, in recent years, it has shown occasional signs of trending purple as voters narrowly supported Democratic candidates at the top of the statewide ballot in some recent elections. So, yeah, there you go. Democratic Senator Taylor Ramitz's landslide victory in the northern half of Tarrant County in a special election in January, followed by unusually high voter turnout in the March primaries, spurred Democrats' hopes of victory in November and has obviously spooked some Republicans in the state. So now the GOP is, they're on the voter suppression case, apparently. Commissioners voted on that list in Tarrant County after that 8-hour meeting. It was after 5 p.m. and immediately after the vote, attendees still in the room began chanting shame, as well they should. Now, in brighter news for voters, also out of a red state, much brighter news, in fact, in another case where Republicans have been doing absolutely everything they can to muddy the track conditions in hopes of improving their chances in November. Well, good news. While we were gone last week, the Missouri Supreme Court unanimously blocked new congressional districts that were backed by Donald Trump, blocked them from being used in this November's election, and ordered a statewide vote on whether to uphold or reject that that new map, those gerrymandered seats. As per the citizens referendum that we previously reported last year on having received more than enough signatures to qualify for this November's ballot, and with that referendum on the ballot, it would stop the new gerrymandered U.S. House map from taking effect this year, at least until the voters have had the chance to ring in on it, for or against it, as per state law, which the state's Republican attorney general attempted to ignore. The decision late last week from the Missouri Supremes, the unanimous decision, as the Washington Post describes it, marks a rare setback for Republicans in a national redistricting battle that Trump urged GOP-run states to launch last year. Republicans had hoped Missouri's new congressional boundaries would help them win an additional seat by erasing a black majority voting district out of existence entirely in Kansas City in hopes of holding on to their slim House majority in the midterms. The Missouri Attorney General Catherine Hanaway, a Republican, immediately appealed the Missouri High Court's ruling to the corrupted U.S. Supreme Court, asserting that the decision by the state court, quote, has thrust our state into a full-fledged constitutional crisis. Yes, keeping the districts that have been in use since 2022 has thrust the state into a constitutional crisis, she is actually arguing. As the AG and the state secretary of state, also a Republican, slow walked this case and the challenge to the new districts, and just the AG's indefensible argument that the petition for a citizen referendum did not put the brakes on that Republican gerrymander, while Missouri's new districts were then unlawfully used. While they were slow walking these challenges, they went ahead and used these unlawful districts in the August primaries in the state. But the state Supreme Court said they cannot be used in the November general election, or ever again, in fact, unless voters first uphold the new districts passed by the Republican-led legislature in that referendum that will now be on the ballot. And that, of course, is the full-fledged constitutional crisis that the Missouri AG is referring to, in which the state Supreme Court ruled that the redistricting legislation creating new districts, quote, did not go into effect and will not go into effect unless and until approved by the voters. As a result, the court said the congressional map adopted after the 2020 census, quote, remains in full force and effect for the November 2026 general election. We will see, of course, what the Supreme Court, the U.S. Supreme Court, has to say about all of that. In a separate ruling on the same day, Missouri's Supreme Court also ruled that the Secretary of State had wrongly rejected a petition for a ballot proposal, making it difficult for politicians to change measures enacted by voters through citizen initiatives. The court also ordered that measure to be placed on the November ballot. So lots of reasons to turn out if you live in November. If you live in Missouri, yeah, this November. See how excited I am? quote, this is what democracy looks like, said Richard Von Glahn, the executive director of People Not Politicians Missouri. They're the ones who sponsored the referendum petition, hoping to stop the GOP gerrymander. He added, quote, the people of Missouri demanded a voice, and the court just confirmed what we have been saying all along. People, not politicians, will have the final say. We hope to be joined by Mr. Von Glahn, who joined us on the show, I think it was last October, if I'm not mistaken, almost a year ago.
1: Yeah.
0: Back then, to insist that this is exactly what the state law and the Constitution said. We told you about it a year ago, and sure enough, he was absolutely right. He was describing the process as they were gathering the signatures, as he promised to get more than enough to get the referendum on the ballot and to halt the gerrymander in the process. He will hopefully be joining us again on this show on tomorrow's broadcast to explain what happens now and where all of this goes from here.
1: Yeah, and listen, as you note, Republicans in every single state are going to do everything that they can to muddy the track, to rig the elections, and our job now is to make sure that they don't get away with that.
0: It's not going to work, says me. Quick break, and we will move from Missouri to neighboring Kansas. Interesting story over there as well. That's straight ahead on the broadcast, plus the Green News Report. I'm Brad Friedman. Don't touch that dial. 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

0: Kansas.
1: Yes.
0: Right? Yeah. Well done, Jesse Doyen. Welcome back to the Bradcast. Brad Friedman from bradblog.com. Before we get to Kansas, actually, the very story that I was just talking about before the break, during the break, breaking news. I guess that's why they call it breaking news. It comes in during the break. The Supreme Court has turned down Missouri's push to use a new U.S. House map in the November election. Apparently, Justice Kavanaugh has rejected the Republicans' emergency appeal to use their new gerrymandered map, and they will once again be voting this November on the old maps, on the old, well, I was going to say non-gerrymandered maps, but they were already kind of gerrymandered, frankly. But now they will be the less gerrymandered map with, I believe, six Republican representatives and two Democratic representatives, the Democrats both in St. Louis on the east side of the state, Kansas City on the west side of the state. But it does help us get over to Kansas, which is where we are heading. But I mentioned earlier Charlie Cook, the creator of the Cook Political Report, which many in the political media sort of rely on for figuring out which contests to focus on, et cetera, with his various ratings of solid Republican or solid Democrat or lean Republican, lean Democrat, or toss-up. For the closest of races, he's pretty much, you know, he's pretty much down the middle guy on this stuff. If anything, he maybe leans a little bit to the right, though not much in his race ratings. He published a rather stunning newsletter, I thought, last week, headlined "When a Nightmare Scenario Becomes the Most Likely Scenario," in which he explained, quote, Republicans should brace themselves in the run-up to the midterms, quote, the three most plausible outcomes are that it will be bad, really bad, or truly horrible. This is a very different situation, he says, than what existed at the beginning of this election cycle, even different from the beginning of this year. He says the worst case scenario for the GOP and the best for Democrats today would have sounded ludicrous 8 months ago. The most plausible today resembles Republicans' nightmare scenario at the beginning of the year. That's how much things have changed since the beginning of the year. He goes on to describe what he sees as those bad or really bad or truly horrible scenarios, the possibilities that he believes Republicans are now facing, thanks largely to Trump's actions over the last several months, including his war in Iran, his tariffs, his trade wars with Canada, etc. He says a merely bad outcome would be a loss between 15 and 25 House seats. This would lose them their majority in that chamber, but it would also mean a loss of four or five seats for Republicans in the U.S. Senate. That's the bad scenario. He says that would bring Democrats to a 51 or 52 majority, Republicans to 48 or 49. That's merely the bad scenario. But the best that he believes Republicans can hope for at this time of those three scenarios, and that's kind of stunning. He's basically saying they're going to take both chambers if he's right. The scenario that he believes is the most likely as of now, well, that is the, quote, really bad one, the really bad election for Republicans that Charlie Cook thinks is most likely, where they will lose between 26 and 35 seats in the U.S. House, and then either four or five seats in the Senate. And just to be clear, these numbers in the U.S. House do take into account the mid-decade gerrymandering that Republicans have been doing over the past year. Cook writes, whatever losses the GOP incurs in November will be about 10 seats fewer than would have happened had the 2024 maps remained in place. So he's taking that into account when he says the most likely scenario is the, quote, really bad one for Republicans, where they will lose between 26 and 35 seats in the U.S. House. Now, given the number and nature of seats up this year, the, quote, truly horrible scenario, as Cook describes it for Republicans, would be a net Senate loss of at least six seats flipped from red to blue in the U.S. Senate, along with the same 26 to 35 seats lost by Republicans in the U.S. House. He writes, why does this election look so bad for Republicans? Why has the worst case scenario become so much worse and the best case pretty unlikely? Tariffs and soaring fuel and fertilizer costs are slamming farmers in rural areas hard, and those people have constituted the backbone of Trump's support. While few are likely to actually defect and vote for Democrats, Cook argues, many more will simply stay home. Ditto those Republicans who may be put off by Trump's ill-fated attack on Iran, or even his demolishing the East Wing of the White House to build an opulent ballroom, trying to rename the Kennedy Center, renaming gulfs and lakes that aren't really ours to rename. And he notes that is far from an exhaustive list. You heard Marjorie Taylor Greene at the top of the show some remarks that she had posted to social media before we left town, going on and on about how much trouble Republicans are.

0: Republicans are going to take a thumping this year.
1: Yeah, and she also included the Epstein files,
0: which have fallen off the headlines. Yes.
1: And she said that's something that she believes people will also be upset about and either won't turn out for or might actually vote for candidates who promised to release them.
0: Cook concludes by saying it appears to me that the president has now reached a critical mass of problems that are threatening to take this election to a place that the 2026 map and the small number of competitive districts and Senate seats should not allow it to go. Cook says, I confess this is a lot bigger than I expected, but here we are. Straight down the center, middle of the road, mainstream political prognosticator Charlie Cook there saying that this is much worse for Republicans than he expected by far, and that it could get even worse. And while I promise we will continue to cover this election from all potential angles, including what will absolutely be those attempts to steal this election by Trump and the Republicans, an attempted theft that is already underway, I believe it's also appropriate at this point to sort of broaden the scope of the possibilities if what Charlie Cook says is right. If this could potentially be a truly horrible year for Republicans, with Senate seats now in states like Texas and Alaska and Ohio definitely in play at this point, and really, all three of them seeing polls that are showing the Democrats ahead in all three of those states, along with states like North Carolina, Maine, and elsewhere. If that's the very bad scenario for Republicans that Cook is already seeing for the GOP, well, how about the truly horrible scenario for Republicans? What would that include? How about a U.S. Senate seat in, I don't know, Kansas? Kansas? Impossible. Maybe. Though, you know, 6 or 8 months ago, you'd have said that, you know, a Democratic Senate pickup in Texas or Alaska or Ohio were all impossible, but not anymore. So in a year like this, why not think big, says me. Emily Singer writes today at Daily Coast, the Democrats have not held a U.S. Senate seat in Kansas in a whopping 94 years. But President Trump's horrendous shepherding of the economy is hitting Kansans especially hard with his idiotic trade wars and boondoggle of a war in Iran, slamming the state's massive agriculture industry. That's turned reliably red voters, she says, in the state against their once dear leader and his Republican Party, putting Kansas's Senate seat in play for the first time in decades. Indeed, she writes, the political handicapping outlet site Inside Elections has now moved freshman GOP Senator Roger Marshall's race into the competitive column as of last week, saying polling shows Marshall's reelection bid against Democratic pastor Adam Hamilton is now within the margin of error in Kansas. Plus, don't forget, the state has elected a Democrat as governor for the past 2 terms in a row. So it's not unthinkable for a statewide election to go to a Democrat in Kansas, even though it's been 94 years since that has happened for the U.S. Senate. And Trump, notes Singer, just made the situation even worse for Marshall and the GOP by threatening to block sales of Canadian-manufactured Bombardier planes in the U.S. as part of his trade war with our neighbor to the north. But guess what? Bombardier employs more than 1,500 workers in the state of Kansas. And Trump's threat to ban sales of the jets now puts those employees and their families at risk. As he wrote on his failing social media site, quote, no more selling Bombardier in the United States. Their products aren't good enough. They live off American buyers, American companies, American airports, and apparently American employees, but don't tell Trump that, I guess. He goes on to say, all while Canada blocks our great American banks and companies throughout the USA. They even blocked Gulfstream Aerospace from doing business in Canada. Completely unjust and unfair. Republican Senator Roger Marshall has not yet responded to that threat, or hadn't by the time.

0: Emily wrote this piece, but his challenger, the Democratic evangelical minister, tweeted out, quote, Bombardier supports 1,500 Kansas families, providing good-paying jobs that put food on the table and keep a roof over their heads during a cost-of-living crisis caused by Washington, and now the president is trying to take that away. He added, quote, the decision to ban Bombardier from selling in the U.S. is a direct attack on Kansas workers and Kansas jobs, yet Roger Marshall is notably silent. We cannot allow this chaotic economic policy to continue to hurt Kansans. They deserve so much better. As your senator, I will always stand up for Kansas workers. 1,500 of them in this case is a lot of workers in a state like Kansas, and they and their families and everyone they know are likely to not be very happy about this at all.
1: What's his name again, the Democratic pastor candidate?
0: Hamilton, Adam Hamilton.
1: Okay.
0: But that is not even the tip of the iceberg for Marshall and his problems, as it turns out. On Tuesday, the New York Times published a bombshell report that found Marshall, who is a doctor, a multimillionaire who was an OBGYN before he launched his political career, Dr. Marshall sued 700 of his own former patients and had 81 of them arrested for unpaid bills, for emergency surgeries and deliveries and miscarriage treatments. Had them arrested? The Times reports that Marshall sued patients for as little as $100. One of his former patients, Kelly Klutz, told the Times, quote, I had every intention to pay. I was just struggling. The Times reported that Marshall had sued her in 2015 for an unpaid $129 bill for postpartum care. She added, quote, I was recently divorced, trying to do everything on my own. I told them I could make partial payments, but it seemed like no matter what I said, they wanted the full amount at once. The Times also interviewed Misha Zimmerman, a woman who Marshall's lawyers had arrested twice for failure to pay a bill for a C-section delivery. Quote, I asked them quietly, can you not handcuff me in front of my daughter? Zimmerman told the Times about her arrest. I told my daughter I was going for a ride. She added, I had to choose whether I'd pay my electricity or pay $50 to a doctor who didn't need it. That, observed Singer, is a far different story than Dr. Marshall, the senator from Kansas, is trying to tell in his campaign ads, in which he paints himself as a fighter for lower health care costs and for working families, even though he supported the massive cuts to Medicaid that the GOP made last year. Mm. Between Trump decimating Kansas's economy and multimillionaire Marshall having indigent patients arrested for failure to pay small bills for his monopolized OBGYN practice, Democrats have a real shot in Kansas, argues Emily Singer. We will see. But again, in a year like this, potentially anyway, for Republicans, yes, even Kansas could now be in play. Think big, Democracy fans. What do we got? About 55 days left. And then the real fight begins, but we'll talk about that later. Quick break, and we're back with Desi Doyen and the Green News Report. I'm Brad Friedman. This is The Bradcast.
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0: Hey, this is Brad. You're listening to an encore presentation of The Bradcast. Well, I know I've got a lot to catch up with regarding elections from the week that we were gone. I suspect, Desiree, you probably got just as many things to catch up when it comes to the climate.
3: Oh, yeah.
0: As we learn in our latest Green News Report.
1: While we were out,
4: the average cost of a gallon of gas this weekend is the highest on record.
1: Diesel and retail gas prices hit new record high for Labor Day. Summer of climate chaos continued as tropical storms lash Hawaii, Texas, and Southern California. Nepal continues to dig out from deadly glacial disaster. Plus,
3: this summer, scorching heat, raging wildfires, and deadly floods are a warning of what lies ahead.
1: New UN report warns all of it is getting much worse.
0: Fantastic. All of those stories and more straight ahead from BradBlog.com. I'm Brad Friedman.
1: And I'm Desi Doyen.
0: Stand by for 6 minutes of independent green news, politics, analysis, and snarky comment.
5: We have a lot of leverage over Venezuela. We control the sale of oil outside of their country.
0: Cool. How's it going? What was that about the highest gas prices of all time? This is your Green News Report.
6: I'm gonna soak up the sun.
0: Okay, Desi Doyen, it wasn't a direct hit, but boy, were we feeling a hurricane, or at least the outer bands of it, here in Southern California over the weekend.
1: Yes, it was bizarre, and we'll get to that in a moment. First, oil prices are pushing $100 a barrel again because of renewed missile strikes between the U.S. and Iran on oil infrastructure and tankers in the Strait of Hormuz and damage to refineries in the Middle East and Russia.
0: You mean they didn't sort out that little excursion while we were gone?
1: No, they didn't. The average price for U.S. diesel hit a new all-time high record of $5.85 a gallon, increasing price pressures on businesses and consumers. Retail gas prices hit a new record high for the Labor Day weekend at $4.14 a gallon on average. In Venezuela, Donald Trump announced last week that the U.S. will take direct majority control of a vast portion of Venezuela's oil reserves. The Washington Post warns it is a costly and legally precarious venture with steep logistical challenges requiring tens of billions of dollars in investment, potentially from U.S. taxpayers.
0: Oh, I'm sure it'll all work out just fine.
1: In Nepal, in addition to the enormous death toll from the catastrophic flooding generated by the collapse of a massive glacier in the rapidly warming Himalayas, preliminary estimates put the cost of recovery at $5 billion, which is one-tenth of Nepal's entire economy. Government officials say Nepal has requested urgent financial aid from the United Nations Special Fund for Climate Disaster Recovery.
0: That after thousands died from that horrific disaster.
1: In Israel, an ocean heat wave in the Mediterranean Sea triggered a miles-long microalgae bloom that temporarily knocked offline all but one of Israel's major desalination plants, impacting drinking water supplies. Here in the U.S., Tropical Storm Edward made landfall near the Texas-Louisiana border, bringing several days of intense flooding rain far inland, dumping as much as 2 feet of rain in some areas. Hawaii declared a state of emergency due to powerful Hurricane Lowell, the third storm in 3 weeks to pass close to the island chain.
0: Yikes.
1: Lowell is one of an extremely unusual three simultaneous storms in the very warm eastern Pacific Ocean, including Tropical Storm Marie, which delivered rare impacts to Southern California.
0: Southern California saw all kinds of rain, huge waves for this time of year. Just amazing what happened over Labor Day.
1: The United Nations cited that escalating storm activity when it renewed warnings last week that the brewing El Nino in the Pacific Ocean is forecast to be the strongest ever recorded. The UK government advised its citizens to stock up on emergency supplies before impacts arrive. There have been no warnings from the Trump administration to Americans.
0: Wow.
1: The United Nations also issued a bracing new report concluding that because governments have failed to cut fossil fuel emissions, the world can no longer avoid overshooting 1.5 degrees Celsius of global warming above pre-industrial levels set in the Paris Climate Agreement. It matters because the higher temperatures rise and the longer they remain above 1.5 degrees, the greater the risks of deadly heat, floods, ecosystem collapse, and irreversible climate tipping points.
0: You mean all the stuff we've been seeing around here lately?
1: Only much worse. The report says the only pathway to avert catastrophic levels of warming above 2 degrees Celsius requires slashing fossil fuel emissions, accelerating global electrification, and deploying carbon removal projects. Here's outgoing UN Secretary General Antonio Guterres.
3: Every fraction of a degree will cost lives, destroy livelihoods, deepen inequality, and push ecosystems closer to irreversible damage. But we can still bring warming back below 1.5 degrees by the end of the century. The science is clear. The solutions are at hand. And the world has never been better equipped to deploy them.
7: 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I'm Brad Friedman.
1: And I'm Desi Doyen.
7: And this has been your Green News Report. We are the future. 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
1: Indeed.
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7: 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While you're there, please hit one of them donate buttons. We'd greatly appreciate it. 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I am bradcast@bradblog.com. On the social medias, you will find me at The Brad Blog. Hope you'll join us tomorrow as we pick up on today's breaking news about the Missouri case and Missouri gerrymandering in the Missouri Supreme Court with Richard Von Glahn. And that's it. And election results tomorrow out of two states. We'll see you for that. I'm Brad Friedman. Good luck, world.

0: I'm Rick Smith, and this is Labor History in 2.
1: On this day in labor history, the year was 1965. That was the day the Delano grape strike began in California. The strike came a year after activists had forced Congress to end the Bracero contract labor program. The Filipino Agricultural Workers Organizing Committee, led by Larry Itilong, Philip Vera Cruz, and others, called the strike against the Delano growers and the Coachella Valley grape growers. It had been a record harvest. Farm workers demanded higher wages, humane working conditions, and union recognition. When the growers refused, thousands walked out of the fields. A week later, the Mexican-American National Farm Workers Association, led by Cesar Chavez and Dolores Huerta, joined the strike. It was a historic moment. Within a year, the two unions would merge to form the United Farm Workers. The union sent strikers to the Oakland docks to persuade the longshoremen not to load non-union grapes. Many of the Filipino workers in the San Joaquin Valley worked in the Alaska fish canneries organized by the ILWU in the off-season. And so the ILWU honored their union brothers' request. Thousands of cases of grapes were left to rot on the docks. This initial victory led Chavez to organize a grape boycott against heavyweights DiGiorgio and Shenley Industries. 6 months into the strike, union leaders marched 300 miles from Delano to Sacramento to bring attention to their struggle. They hoped to pressure growers to the negotiating table and legislators to act on their behalf. For 5 years, the strike and boycott continued with marches, organizing, and picket line arrests. Gradually, the UFW began winning higher wages, union recognition, and hiring halls. Finally, in 1970, a collective bargaining agreement covering 10,000 workers was reached.
0: Like what you hear? Check out more at laborhistoryin2.com.
2: And now, live from the foothills of the North Georgia Mountains, it's Mike Malloy.
3: Thank you, Scott. Hey, everybody. Mike Malloy here. Welcome. I guess that's the proper word to the 25th anniversary of the attack in Lower Manhattan on the World Trade Towers. It is the 11th of September, 2026. It is Friday. Interestingly, this is the first day of Rosh Hashanah, which is considered by some to be the first day of, is it 10 days of Days of Atonement? And the season ends with Yom Kippur. What I find interesting about this, I was talking to some friends of mine who happen to be Jews last night, and in anticipation of Rosh Hashanah. And the one of the common practices of this Jewish holiday is in attending synagogue services and hearing the blowing of the shofar, the ram's horn. And another practice is the Tashlik service. I hope I'm pronouncing that correctly. In that service, one's sins are symbolically cast into a body of running water. And the reason I found that particular practice interesting, if you take a look at the 9/11 memorial in Lower Manhattan, you see flowing water. In the Jewish tradition, the running water is supposed to wash away one's sins. And while this has been a very intense day for this whole country, particularly in a manner of speaking, for me, in my little infinitesimal corner of the universe. Yes, like everybody else who's over the age of 30, I remember exactly where I was on September 11, 2001, when I got the call, "Hey, Malloy, you watching television?" "No." "You better turn on CNN. Now, at the time, I had worked at CNN for a number of years. I wasn't working at CNN at the time of this tragedy. But it was the go-to station for me at the time when an event occurred that required, you know, watching what the hell is happening. So this day, 25 years later, for me is very sad, not just because of the 3,000 people who were killed in the attacks on the Trade Center, but also because of the more than 3,000 people now who have died as a result of the lies and the deception about what was in the air in Lower Manhattan after this attack. It's my understanding that up to 7,000 people have died from respiratory or blood diseases as a direct response or reaction or consequence of having been in Lower Manhattan. And that includes a tremendous number of first responders and people who are just there. And the tragedy of that, as far as I'm concerned, is the fact that so many administrations, whether they were city, state, or federal, who refused to acknowledge what 9/11 survivors have been screaming about for the past 2.5 decades, that they too, and their family members, their children, have suffered consequences, including up to and including death, as a result of that attack. And they have not, their claims have not been acknowledged. There's been very little help offered to the people who were exposed to that tragedy. But like I say, I have mixed emotions about the whole thing. First of all, let me just say this. I'm going to talk about me for a while here, about my impression. I'm sorry. I hate to do that. But I just wish that this warmongering little prick, Pete Hegseth, and this psychotic fuck, Donald Trump, had not participated anywhere in the observance of this Memorial Day. I really do, because neither one of them had anything to say that amounted to atonement on a part of the United States for what, you may not like what I'm going to say, for what we did to provoke that attack. And we did. You can ignore that if you want to, but to me, it's a fact. To historians, it's a fact. And not only the provocation in the way we were treating the Middle East at the time, but the 9/11 attack began what Common Dreams refers to as a U.S. reign of terror in the Middle East. Yeah. There was George W. Bush and the neocons who were in his administration. Yeah, we used to call them neocons. Remember that? Like I said, you have to be over the age of 30 to have any visceral understanding of all this. But whatever really happened that day, and I don't think we have the, I'm not trying to get into conspiracy theories here, but I just don't think we have the complete truth yet. I don't. Just like the people in Israel are going to have to struggle with getting the complete truth about what the beast from hell Netanyahu knew and didn't know before the October 7th attack on that country. But that's a different story, right? Whatever the case, the neocons, the little baby fascists in George W. Bush's administration, almost immediately declared their so-called war on terrorism, right? And what was put into motion with that declaration of a so-called war on terrorism, which is impossible. You can wage a war on terrorists, but to wage a war on terrorism is like trying to wage a war on, in a manner of speaking, Antifa. It's not a thing. It's not something you can attack. Terrorism has so many definitions. We have terrorism in this country right fucking now, and it's being run by Donald Trump. But I digress. So, General Wesley Clark, who I'm not sure how I feel about the guy. He's still alive. At one time, I really respected him when he was Supreme Allied Commander. But I think it was he who said that there were longstanding designs to conquer 7 Muslim countries in the Middle East, including Iraq, Syria, Lebanon, Libya, Somalia, Sudan, and Iran. And over the last 25 years since the attack on the World Trade Towers, the United States has initiated wars against all of those countries, as well as Afghanistan. So, shortly after this attack, my first thought was, not shortly after, but as things developed, by 2003, that's when Bush ordered the attack on Iraq, which was just total bullshit. But prior to that, the attack on Afghanistan. No country has ever defeated Afghanistan. You can go back to Genghis Khan. You can go to the Greeks, the ancient Greeks. The British Empire tried to conquer Afghanistan twice. Russia tried it once. Soviet Union did. We tried it. In every one of those instances, the invader was defeated and had to retreat. Now, why U.S. military and intelligence and executive leaders in this country didn't fully understand that and treat what happened in this country as, in my opinion, it should have been treated. It was an act of terror committed by people who are now dead. The actual terrorists were blown to pieces just like the innocent victims were. But the people who coordinated it, organized it, ordered it, were still alive. And it took until the Obama administration to finally kill Osama bin Laden. But my thought was, why not just send SEAL Team 6, the ones that got Obama, Osama bin Laden, send a SEAL Team 6 style organization to go after the people who were survivors, the organizers, the planners of the attack on Lower Manhattan. But that was not what the war-loving American governments decided to do. So, a piece of Common Dreams kind of put this together for me. Let me quote some for you. It says, on September 11, 2001, the world watched as the World Trade Center, the Twin Towers that represented U.S. global dominance, were struck by hijacked U.S. commercial jetliners and came crashing to the ground. Nearly 3,000 people killed. The hijackers were Middle Eastern men, primarily from Saudi Arabia. And this is important because the current administration, this filthy pig Donald Trump and his scum-sucking sons and his filthy son-in-law have no problem, none, dealing with the people who run the sovereign funds, all that billions upon billions of money in Saudi Arabia. But I digress. So here we are 25 years later, and there's still questions about how the U.S. military and security establishment could have allowed this to happen. The same kinds of questions that are going to be presented to about Netanyahu allowing the attack by Hamas. And I have to say, I'll say it advisedly, but hardly anybody believes the entire official 9/11 story. A bunch of competing theories about who is behind all this. Anyway, administrations in this country under Bush, Trump, Barack Obama, Trump again, are responsible, as is Ronald Reagan, as is George Herbert Walker Bush. They're responsible for creating a hell on earth throughout the Middle East that has resulted in millions of deaths and millions of homeless refugees. These are facts. We don't have to like them. We don't have to appreciate them. We don't even have to agree with them. But they are facts. Thousands of U.S. soldiers have died in Iraq and Afghanistan. Thousands more of U.S. military personnel carry the physical and mental and spiritual wounds. Those nations that I just mentioned, Iraq, Syria, Libya, Lebanon, so on and so forth, those nations may never fully recover. They have been almost totally annihilated. But Iran still stands. And Iran may be the only Middle Eastern country that is still strong enough to resist domination by the United States and Israel and the former European colonial powers. They have a hand in this too. So that's one of the reasons, and I agree with the person who wrote this, one of the reasons why Iran is being frantically targeted by militarists in Israel and the United States. And it's also why the peace movement in the United States and Israel, we have to work together, do all we can to end this bullshit that's happening in Iran. Now, do I feel that will happen? No, of course not. But the rhetoric is real. So anyway, as this piece in Common Dreams asks the question, who are the real terrorists? Well, under the slogan of the War on Terror, our government has carried out an increasing campaign of terror worldwide and against our own people now. Torture, keep this in mind, torture was normalized in this country during our war crimes against Iraq. Normalized. And that was represented by the horrific situations in Guantanamo torture prisons and occupied Cuban land. We don't own Guantanamo. Somebody signed a fucking agreement. When? Is it eternal agreement between the United States and Cuba at the time? So the damage that has been done to our privileged position, you know, we are supposed to be in the eyes and the rotted brains of so many of the people that lead this country now and have led it in the past, we're supposed to be the promised land, right? The land designated by God himself to do what? I don't even know anymore. Oh, and by the way, as an aside, I think about the people in Newfoundland, Canadians, who allowed jetliners that were in the air during the attack and could not land in the United States. Because if you remember, planes were not allowed to take off or land or anything. There was no air traffic in this country for I don't know how many days. So the people of Newfoundland, I think Gander, Newfoundland, they welcomed up to 7, 8, 9, 10,000 travelers, a number of whom were Americans. Canada provided refuge willingly, openly, and NATO immediately responded as per the NATO agreement. What is it? Article 5, attack on one is an attack on all NATO countries. NATO sent soldiers to die in Afghanistan, to die in Iraq. And now this filthy pig, Donald Trump, insults all of them. So, Democratic and Republican administrations in Congress have, and again, it's another fact, you don't have to like it. You can turn off your podcast right now if you like, but members of the administration and Congress in this country have enabled this ongoing slaughter in Gaza and the West Bank. In January of this year, the United States made this criminal war crime Commission against Venezuela, kidnapped its president and first lady, holding the Venezuelan government hostage. Well, what's going on? We are under this filthy Donald Trump stealing Venezuela's oil. Stealing it. And this fucking bum Trump brags about it, smiles about it, pats himself on his head about what a good boy he is for doing this. Same time, the United States has blocked oil shipments to Cuba, which exacerbates the damage done by this, what, 70-year-old blockade of Cuba by the United States? And at the same time, this filthy drunk Hegseth or the bastards who work above and below him are talking about invading Cuba. And the toilet rat and the drunk who runs the War Department, using Hegseth's term, they post these goddamn snuff videos of their illegal bombing of boats in South American waters, where they've murdered, what, 200 or 300 fishermen or somebody who are alleged narco-terrorists. With no evidence, no judicial proceeding, no due process, no anything. Just kill them. So while the ceremonies and the speeches, except the one by the pig, Trump, and the drunk Hegseth, the speeches were touching, they're sad. I had tears several times this morning watching all of this on MSNBC, crying right along with the two anchor people, Stephanie Ruhle and the other people she had on, as they tried to maintain composure, showing the images of what was happening at these commemoration services. And yeah, it's extremely sad to me. It is fucking heartbreaking. When I think about, I don't know how many employees were lost at Cantor Fitzgerald, one of the big investment firms in the trade towers, 500 or 600 of their employees. I think about the 300 or 400 first responders who died. Yes, it's just a tragedy. So, like I said, an awful lot of internal conflict for me today, because I know that some of the machinations that were going on in various companies that were housed in the World Trade Centers had to do with exploiting other countries, taking advantage of them, stripping them of their natural resources, taking from them every fucking resource they had as these various countries tried to get into global commerce in a way that would benefit them. I know that was happening. You should know it too. So that's part of where the conflict comes within me, knowing that there were efforts being conducted by companies within the trade towers that were nothing but neoliberal thieves taking from foreign countries, taking everything they could get their goddamn hands on. So the stepped-up U.S. aggression that followed the trade center destruction abroad, what we're doing abroad, is now being mirrored by state-sponsored terror here. We now have these armed gangs, these fucking thugs, these brown shirts, ICE agents, routinely carrying out racist attacks on immigrant communities and people of color. And it doesn't make any difference what their immigration status is or their citizenship status. And what this country has done, the mass incarceration of black men is now matched by the mass incarceration of brown men, women, and children in, God help us, prisons that are run for profit. For profit. Where the conditions inside these shitholes have led to dozens of deaths. U.S. peace activists and immigrant rights activists are being labeled now as terrorists. People who are trying to bring this to our attention are being prosecuted as terrorists for nonviolent resistance to the terror being perpetrated against the American people by this fucking administration. You see where I'm at? You see the horrible dichotomy here, the confusion that I had. I don't know how you dealt with it this morning. Maybe you just paid any attention to it, which would probably be the most sane thing to do. That was then, right? 2.5 decades ago, it's done. Well, it's not done. That's the problem. What happened in this country November 11, 2001, set in motion the kind of horror that is spread all over the fucking planet right now. A huge portion of which is being perpetrated by us. God damn it. So we can talk commemoration and the sadness of it all and so on and so forth. But according to the atmosphere of what we call global terror right now, you've got to add the growing threat coming from psychos like Donald Trump about nuclear war. All sorts of sources have confirmed that the Trump administration has been discussing the possible use of tactical nuclear weapons against Iran. What the fuck? Well, this is where we are on this 25th anniversary of the attack on the Trade Center. This is where we are. I'll have more to say, I guess, after the break. Please stick around. I'm Mike Malloy.

0: I'm Rick Smith, and this is Labor History in 2.
1: On this day in labor history, the year was 1929. That was the day a mistrial was declared in the case of 16 textile mill unionists in North Carolina. The mistrial sparked 5 days of anti-union vigilante violence. Textile mill workers at Gastonia's Lorry Mill had been on strike since April 1st. They demanded higher wages and shorter work hours, union recognition, and an end to the hated stretch-out system. Soon, textile workers at Bessemer City's American Mill walked off the job in solidarity and joined the National Textile Workers Union. Ella Mae Wiggins was one of the strike leaders at American Mill. She was known for her militancy, but also for organizing black workers into the union. As the strike wore on, mill owners evicted dozens of families from company housing. Wiggins helped set up a tent city. On June 7th, sheriff's deputies attacked strikers who marched to Lorry Mill to call out remaining workers. The police arrived at the tent colony later that evening to disarm them, and Gastonia's police chief wound up dead. Immediately, more than 70 textile union members and leaders were rounded up and arrested. 16 stood trial for the murder of Chief Adderholt. The Anti-Union Committee of 100 smashed up the NTWU headquarters in Gastonia and Bessemer City. They kidnapped, beat, and threatened to kill several union members. The rampage continued as SCAB forces moved on to Charlotte to raid the offices of the International Labor Defense, who had handled the strikers' case. 5 days into the terror, Wiggins was killed on her way to a union solidarity rally. Outrage over her murder forced mill owners to improve conditions and wages. But the fight to organize would continue for years.
0: For more information, go to laborhistoryin2.com, like us on Facebook, follow us on Twitter at laborhistoryin2.
2: 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I'm your host, Brenda Gazar. My guest is Mark Dudzik, a longtime union organizer and labor activist. 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
3: You go on strike, you lose your healthcare. 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
2: 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Until next time, stay healthy.
4: All right, welcome back. A bit more on what today is. You know, there has been war gaming, so-called, in the Pentagon concerning the use by the United States of tactical nukes. And that war gaming has consistently shown that the result of that would be global nuclear war that would lead to a nuclear winter in which billions of people would starve to death. And those that survived the initial nuclear blast would die of radiation illnesses. And the book I was trying to think of yesterday, Fate of the Earth, the author is Jonathan Schell. I hate it when I have those brain farts. But if you've not read that book, I think it was written in the 80s, I would recommend it, The Fate of the Earth. Jonathan Schell. I think I've got that part right. Anyway, 72 countries or 75 countries have ratified the UN treaty on the prohibition of nuclear weapons. That treaty, among other things, outlaws possessing or sharing or transporting or using or threatening to use nuclear weapons, which this fucking Donald Trump does on a regular basis now, his threats. And regardless of the treaty, the toilet rat has ditched the last remaining nuclear arms treaty with Russia. Well, we carry out a series of wars that, if not checked, will inevitably lead to nuclear war. In fact, according to what I have here, the U.S. is actively planning to wage war against China that would start with a U.S. nuclear first strike on China. That is being discussed. And the policies that are being put out there by the United States, but especially under this fucking beast Donald Trump, that can only lead to more countries to try to get nuclear weapons as a means of protecting themselves. So the Peace of Common Dreams closes with this. The so-called war on terror has revealed itself to be a war of terror, one that is being waged by our own government on foreign soil as well as here in the United States. On the 25th anniversary of 9/11, we must rededicate ourselves to resisting U.S. wars at home and abroad. Yeah, we should, shouldn't we? We really, really, honestly should do that. War on terror, huh? What a convenient label to explain and permit the wars that the United States has gotten involved in since 9/11, 2001. I can't help but thinking about, because like I said, I spent last night at a bar here in Atlanta where a lot of us go to talk and bullshit and carry on. It's more like a pub. But talking with my Jewish friends about Rosh Hashanah, which begins this evening at sundown. It's about repentance, Rosh Hashanah is. And I was told that the word teshuva, which is the entire holiday season that begins with Rosh Hashanah, it's a word commonly translated as repentance, but which more literally means return. So Rosh Hashanah and the holiday that comes in 10 days, Yom Kippur, those two holidays, I've been told, are intensely focused on teshuvah. Many Jews see this as a time to make amends or apologize to people they've wronged in the past year, and more importantly, to resolve to do better in the year about to begin in the Jewish calendar. Can you imagine if that practice were put into effect by the U.S. government? To apologize to the nations against whom we have committed war crimes, destroyed either us or supported Israel, or any country that is involved in the kind of slaughter and death and destruction that just continues to go on this planet. Well, writer Michael Zimmerman had some comments about this date. He writes that victims of our post-9/11 wars also deserve remembrance. This is what he wrote. Let me share some of this with you. He writes, "Few who pay their respects today in the hallowed plaza where the Twin Towers once stood will be aware that the September 11th memorial echoes a 1987 Holocaust counter-memorial in Kassel, Germany. Like our memorial, the German monument consists of a hollow in the shape of what had once been standing there, in which water flows." See, once again, the connection to Rosh Hashanah. But Michael goes on, "The scope of the remembrances evoked by the two memorials are revealingly different. We Americans only want to recall our innocent dead and to honor them. Unlike the Germans, we spurn acknowledging the evils done in their name that came to be intertwined with our losses, the catastrophe we inflicted on an innocent nation, Iraq. In 1939, Michael goes on, the Nazis destroyed a 40-foot pyramid fountain in Kassel, Germany, because it had been built by a Jew, the entrepreneur Sigmund Aschkraut. The elimination of the Jews and the Jews' fountain was soon followed by the elimination of Kassel's 3,000 Jews themselves. 45 years later, it was proposed to rebuild the fountain. But simply rebuilding the original fountain would have erased the memory of its destruction. So an artist named Horst Hoheisel designed a new fountain, which would be, quote, a mirror image of the old one sunk beneath the old place in order to rescue the history of this place as a wound and as an open question. Now, the September 11th memorial in this country, which is, I guess the official name is Reflecting Absence, evokes the missing Twin Towers by revealing the empty foundations. Those two foundations to me, those two empty spaces are singularly haunting to me. During the 90s, I made a couple of trips to New York City, visit friends. And one of my friends one day said to me, "You ever been in the Trade Towers?" I said, "No." He said, "Let's go. We'll take an elevator." The elevator takes about, it seems like it takes 10 minutes to get to the top. It's a long ride. So I did. I went to the top of, I forget which of the two Trade Towers, but I went to the top. And I have to admit that I got a sense of vertigo once I was up there. It just seemed so goddamn high, big, up. It just, whoo. So yeah, I had been there one time. But anyway, back to the German artist, Horst Hoheisel. He said that his counter monument, is what he called it, is similarly an emptiness in the shape of the missing original in this town in Germany. Hoheisel said, quote, "The pyramid will be turned into a funnel into whose darkness water runs down." Hoheisel added, I hope I'm pronouncing his name right. Hoheisel, I'm sorry. He added, "The sunken fountain is an invitation to passersby who stand upon it to search for the memorial in their own heads, for only there is the memorial to be found." End quote. So if you can envision this, the way I picture this, it's an inverted pyramid that goes into the ground. The point of the pyramid, the top of this monument, goes deep into the ground. And water flows down through this entire structure. Now, that town, Kassel, the Holocaust Memorial there is only one of many throughout Germany. It's part of the way that the German people have accepted responsibility for the crimes of the Nazi era. And that small local memorial should, if we know about it, and I'm just learning about it, it should compel us to think of those who were murdered, yes, but also of those who murdered and those who stood by. Michael writes this, we reflect on the small viciousness of destroying the Jews' fountain, so to speak, and the monstrous barbarity to which this was a prelude. The small monument conjures the sadness of loss and the responsibility of a people for

2001 spawned a larger tragedy for another reason. Using the false suggestion of Iraq complicity as one of its pretexts, and treating the 9/11 so-called war on terrorism as a license for war on Baghdad as well as on Kabul, our government invaded Iraq, overthrew its government, and occupied the country. In reality, as Bush White House anti-terrorism advisor Richard Clark confirmed, Iraq was not responsible for 9/11, and our government knew it. Clark said, quote, in the weeks immediately after 9/11, the president instructed the Pentagon to prepare for the invasion of Iraq, even though they knew at the time, from me, from the FBI, from the CIA, that Iraq had nothing to do with 9/11. End quote. Now, Zimmerman writes that knowing that Iraq had nothing to do with the al-Qaeda attack did not matter because George W. Bush's government had begun targeting Iraq for invasion long before September 11th. The very first meeting of Bush's national security team on January 30th, 2001, included discussions of a military option for Iraq and the overthrowing of its government. And as a delegation from our British allies secretly reported to their government before that invasion, quote, the intelligence and facts were being constructed by the Bush policy of going to war. The case for war was thin, end quote. And then, of course, if you're old enough, Jesus, you remember that the American invasion, starting with that horrible night of shock and awe, the American invasion and the resistance and the chaotic civil war triggered by our occupation took between 500,000 and 1 million Iraqi lives. And I've always thought the number was much higher than that from what I've read. It made refugees of millions more, inflicted malnutrition and birth defects and other health disasters on a generation of Iraqi children, not different from what we did in Vietnam. God damn. So Michael writes, it would represent no insult to the memory of the innocents murdered in America 25 Septembers ago if we are to acknowledge and memorialize the carnage and catastrophe we unleashed in Iraq. To America's 9/11 memorial, he writes, we should add a wall on which we engrave in a necessarily small font the names of however many can be identified of the million Iraqi men, women, and children slain in the wars and sectarian strife our invasion precipitated. And since President Donald Trump has ensnared our nation in another pointless war, another war of aggression based on the excuse of terrorism, a Middle East war he has no plan to end, we should inscribe as well the names of the Iranian civilians killed in Trump's war, the 170 children slain at the beginning of the bombing campaign, the wedding guests bombed in a small Iran town last week. They deserve remembrance too. Of course, that's unthinkable, and it will never happen. And Zimmerman concludes with this. He writes, it would be, quote, too political, end quote, to acknowledge any connection between the horrors we suffered and the horrors we inflicted. In fact, even the suggestion will be said to disrespect our honored dead as though their memories could be further sullied than they already have been by the evil perpetrated in their names. Nonetheless, the proposal may be useful

as the person who constructed the memorial in Germany said, quote, that's how a counter-monument works. People get angry. They write letters. But you have a discussion. Out of this void, the history begins to come out. End quote. Here in America, such a provocation may be the only kind of counter-monument that is permitted. Michael Zimmerman, writing today at Common Dreams. Now, I don't know how to respond to stuff like this because, well, I shouldn't say stuff like this. That's very cavalier and demeaning. I don't know how to respond to the tragedy that occurred in this country. At first, it was easy enough for me to see it as a singular event that happened without provocation. We weren't doing anything to Saudi Arabia. 15 of the 19 terrorists who committed the crime were Saudis. 15 of the 19 were Saudis. And if we are to believe that the Saudi government, Saudi dictatorship, had no knowledge of what these 15 Saudis were about to do, that if we're to believe that, we're to believe any goddamn lie or distortion that the Bush or the Trumps or the Obamas or the Bidens or the whoever wants us to believe. I can't accept that. What I can accept is the fact that 15 of the 19 bombers were Saudis, and the fact that now, today, in these times, the leadership, the filthy executive leadership of the United States and his filthy spawn are doing billions of dollars of business with these murderers. It doesn't make any difference that they were behind the 9/11 attack. It makes no difference that they chopped up in pieces, granted a Saudi citizen, but a Washington Post columnist. Doesn't make any difference to this filthy, rotten, subhuman Trump organization. God damn. It's just, I don't know. It beyond belief, right? So the toilet rat, as he does with everything, he has twisted the horror of the American horror of September 11, 2001 into something that involves him. He tries to put his role in heroic terms. His bullshit claim, the lying fucker that he personally went to Ground Zero to help in recovery efforts. Oh, get the fuck out of here. But 4 or 5 days ago, Trump said this on the Fox sewer. He said, quote, and I went down. I was building a building in New York and I had a lot of construction workers. And I went down there very shortly thereafter, the following day. You couldn't go down the same day, but like the following day, very, very quickly afterwards. And we worked long and hard at a White House event this Tuesday. He put it this way, quote, I was building a big building in New York, and I took the whole crew down there right after this happened, and they had no hesitation. Everybody went down with me. We went down as a big group of people. Wasn't too much we could do. I'll be honest, it was raw. Nobody's seen anything like that ever. End quote. That is all bullshit. Every fucking word. Of course, everything he says is either bullshit or a flat-out lie. Now, according to Judd Legum at Popular Information, two Trump-branded buildings were under development in New York at the time. Trump World Tower and Trump Place at Riverside South. But neither Trump nor the Trump Organization employed, quote, a lot of construction workers, end quote. Rather, the construction manager of both developments
was a company called Bovis Lend Lease. So any construction workers were employees of Bovis Lend Lease or their subcontractors, not this lying fucking Trump. And the journalist Tim O'Brien, who wrote a biography of Trump, noted that in 2001, the Trump Organization as a whole employed about 12 people. Trump has never identified a single employee who worked on emergency response at Ground Zero. And the reason for that is because they don't exist. Richard Alice was a battalion chief, New York City Fire Department in 2001. And he supervised, quote, search and rescue units for the entire first 2 weeks of the operation, end quote. After that, he worked at Ground Zero in various capacities for months. He said, quote, I was in a supervisory role for the fire department at the time. I was there for several months. I have no knowledge of Trump being there, end quote. Further, Mr. Ellis said if Trump had sent 100 construction workers to Ground Zero, quote, there would be a record of it because everybody worked under direct supervision of the police and fire department and the Joint Command for Emergency Services, end quote. So, of course, once again, it just fucking lies. And Tuesday, just past, the Toilet Rat offered a new version of a story involving him being physically carried away from danger by firemen. This is what the bastard said this time, quote, United States Steel Building was creaking, really creaking, and we thought it was going to fall down. The truth is, it creaked a lot. It creaked. It still creaks. But it never came down. And I'll never forget, two firemen, we thought it was coming down on top of us, and two firemen, big strong guys, and I'm not the smallest guy in the world, they grabbed me under the arm and said, gotta get out of here. And they literally lifted me up. This is not easy to do. I'm big. They lifted me up and they started running with me. And I said, fellas, I can run myself. But they were amazing. But they thought it was coming down. It didn't come down. Jesus Christ. Well, I'm going to leave it there. Like I said at the start of tonight's podcast, you know, this day has left me in a real twisted frame of mind. Now that the podcast is just about over, I'm going to pour myself a huge glass of scotch and sit on the back porch and maybe smoke a joint and try to put myself someplace mentally where I don't have to think about this stuff. How about you? All right, Truth Seekers, thank you for being here this evening. Thanks for tuning in. I'll see you first of the week, unless you're a subscriber or a Patreon supporter, in which case, the usual little mini podcast over the weekend. And I'm not closing with my good friend Kevin Kenney's music tonight. I'll just leave it at this. Just stay safe. Keep it lit. I'm Mike Malloy.

0: I'm Rick Smith, and this is Labor History in 2.
1: On this day in labor history, the year was 1929. That was the day a mistrial was declared in the case of 16 textile mill unionists in North Carolina. The mistrial sparked 5 days of anti-union vigilante violence. Textile mill workers at Gastonia's Lorry Mill had been on strike since April 1st. They demanded higher wages and shorter work hours, union recognition, and an end to the hated stretch-out system. Soon, textile workers at Bessemer City's American Mill walked off the job in solidarity and joined the National Textile Workers Union. Ella Mae Wiggins was one of the strike leaders at American Mill. She was known for her militancy, but also for organizing black workers into the union. As the strike wore on, mill owners evicted dozens of families from company housing. Wiggins helped set up a tent city. On June 7th, sheriff's deputies attacked strikers who marched to Lorry Mill to call out remaining workers. The police arrived at the tent colony later that evening to disarm them, and Gastonia's police chief wound up dead. Immediately, more than 70 textile union members and leaders were rounded up and arrested. 16 stood trial for the murder of Chief Adderholt. The Anti-Union Committee of 100 smashed up the NTWU headquarters in Gastonia and Bessemer City. They kidnapped, beat, and threatened to kill several union members. The rampage continued as SCAB forces moved on to Charlotte to raid the offices of the International Labor Defense, who had handled the strikers' case. 5 days into the terror, Wiggins was killed on her way to a union solidarity rally. Outrage over her murder forced mill owners to improve conditions and wages, but the fight to organize would continue for years.
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2: 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I'm your host, Brenda Gazar. My guest is Mark Dudzik, a longtime union organizer and labor activist. He's a former president of Local 8149 of the Oil, Chemical, and Atomic Workers Union, now part of the Steelworkers, and a former national organizer of the Labor Party. 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I asked Mark what tying healthcare to employment often means for workers and their families.
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2: 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There's also the moment workers decide whether to strike.
3: You go on strike, you lose your healthcare. 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

0: Here to set you free. How you doing? I'm Leslie Marshall. Welcome or welcome back. Only true democracy and talk, and talk we're going to do. In this next hour, joining me, not one, but two great guests. First up, we have Carlos Calzadilla Palacio. He is founder of Disrupt, a youth-led political movement dedicated to freedom, affordability, and ending corporate control. 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Carlos, thank you for joining us and welcome. We're looking at numbers, we're looking at the polls, and young voters are definitely making a shift. And a lot of them are doing this because, you know, when they first got into the whole voting game, as young voters, they had certain promises that were broken. And there are a lot of people out there, especially among the youth, that have buyer's remorse. So with these polls showing that especially the MAGA coalition may be starting to crack, especially with these young voters, what are you seeing that tells you that shift's already happening?
1: Yeah, I mean, Donald Trump ran on promising to end all these wars and that he was going to bring prices down. And it's been the complete opposite. Also, you have Turning Point USA that helped elect Donald Trump in organizing young people, who is parading around with his administration. And so many young people are leaving and are moving away from the president. But here's the big problem. It is no guarantee that just because young people are very upset and no longer support this administration, the ones that voted for them, and you know, the ones that have the opinion that this country's headed in a wrong direction, there's no guarantee that they just swing left and vote Democrat. There's a real danger that they just go further right. We have figures like Tucker Carlson and Nick Fuentes, who are now saying that they are against Trump, who are really riding this energy, this anti-establishment energy. And we need to be able to offer an alternative vision for America that doesn't further scapegoat people, immigrants, women, Jewish community, the Black community, but actually focuses on the 1% that is the most dangerous and is actually the only 1% that's dangerous in this country, which is the corporate elite and the billionaire class that has rigged the economic and political system against us. Trump promised to run against this this economic elite, but instead he's actually part of the Epstein class. And it's that Epstein class that has really abused, rigged, and destroyed the economic prospects and the life of so many young people, while also literally abusing girls and young people, and are still walking around. The shift is very clear that Donald Trump is very unpopular, but we have to offer something. It is not enough to believe that we're going to be able to take back this country just because under the weight of Donald Trump being deeply unpopular for these wars, the Epstein files, and the fact that things are no longer affordable. We have to offer a vision and a community which young people are craving for.
0: Yeah, but yeah, you can't. I agree with you there. It can't just be we're not Trump, we hate Trump. I mean, you know, Trump's not on the ballot, but we had a really nasty Supreme Court ruling that's going to make that difficult after 2026, especially in the 2028 election. We can possibly touch on that. But a lot of young voters did move, to your point, toward Trump in 2024. They weren't happy. They weren't happy that they were graduating, despite the fact they were getting a break with student loans, right? Repayments. They weren't happy, you know, not having jobs. And sometimes it's just who's yelling loudest in the room. And I actually want to go back real quick to something you said about Turning Point USA. That's a turning point because you're seeing that there are schools canceling those events or refusing them to speak on campus. You're also seeing a lot of empty seats. I mean, for crying out loud, J.D. Vance was going and, you know, and Erica Kirk. And Erica Kirk came out at the last minute. So maybe people didn't show up some at the last minute. But I find it hard to believe all those empty seats were last minute when they found out she wasn't coming. I mean, for crying out loud, J.D. Vance is there, who a lot of people believe might be the Republican nominee in the next election cycle. Not too sure about that. I think it's going to be Marco Rubio more so, but we will see. But in 2024, a lot of young voters did move toward Trump. And you referenced seeing that buyer's remorse, that you see this buyer's remorse from this demographic. So what specifically do you think, Carlos, is driving that? Broken promises, clearly, but what promises were broken, and specifically promises that were broken in a way that hit this demographic, younger Americans?
1: Yeah, I mean, young people, we have no future to really look forward to in terms of owning a home, starting a family, We could barely afford to pay rent, pay groceries. There was this promise that things would get better. Obviously, like, I didn't buy that promise. Trump has lied his whole life. But the fact is that people were suffering. We had the promise of no more wars. I mean, our generation has grown up constantly with the United States in wars, right? The war in Iraq, Afghanistan, our interventions in Libya and Syria, and all it's produced is billions of dollars of us spending where our country has killed innocent people, and other parts of the world has not gotten the situation at all better, if anything worse. And at the same time, there's no money for, we've been told there's no money for healthcare, there's no money for jobs. And now we're seeing this increasing period of isolation, where young people really lack a community, a third place. We have technology and an AI now really alienating us while extracting wealth from us. And I think the broken promises are the fact that there's always money for bombs, there's no money for healthcare, no money for jobs and ensuring that young people can have a future. And also, I mean, there was this promise that we wouldn't not only get involved in foreign affairs, but we have all this money going to the Israeli government that they're using from what they did in the genocide in Gaza to also what is happening in Lebanon. And this war in Iran is a U.S. and Israel war right now. And even the objectives of removing the leadership that this administration said didn't happen. Now we have more radicalized leadership in Iran, and then the fallout, the economic fallout has been huge. But these are the broken promises, is that ultimately the real power in this country, this corporate elite Epstein class, has not been challenged. It hasn't been challenged really by either party. But Donald Trump promised that he would, and you have Turning Point, who was also a beacon of free speech. That's another thing in terms of buyer's remorse, is that Trump, MAGA, and Turning Point said, we're going to restore freedom of speech. But what is one of the first things they did is crack down on free speech. That is why restoring freedom is our first key pillar in Disrupt. Second one is make life affordable. The third one is end corporate control. These are essential for a free and just society where we can actually thrive. And we saw that, that the Justice Department has been going after anyone who has spoken out against the Trump administration. You see, ICE has killed multiple people just for expressing their First Amendment rights. After Charlie Kirk's assassination, we saw the Department of Justice, we saw the State Department and the FBI go after people, investigate, revoke visas just for expressing their views. So there is so much that was supposedly promised that young people are seeing is not happening. We're accelerating towards more income inequality. Now, what this is, the top 1% owns 90%. You have these tech companies, you have Palantir, you have all these other, OpenAI. They're all consolidating. These oligarchs are consolidating around Trump when Trump supposedly, said he's against the elite. And then he's protecting the Epstein class. These people have done unspeakable horrors upon children. And these are the same people who are still walking around. Donald Trump refuses to investigate them because he is in them. Obviously, he's been mentioned more than a million times, more than Harry Potter in the Harry Potter books. He is defending, this government is being run by pedophiles, quite frankly. And young people are tired of all these lies. And while our lives get worse and worse every single day, and the billionaire oligarchs, friends of Trump, are being the wealthiest it's ever been, and it's only going to get worse unless we fight back.
0: You point to things like the Iran war, gas prices, student loan collections restarting, and general economic instability. For young people listening, how are those decisions showing up in their day-to-day lives?
1: Yeah, I mean, A period is that you can't even get a job now. People are graduating college, they're out in the workforce, and the job prospect right now is absolutely terrible. We have AI is replacing a lot of jobs. A lot of companies are not really hiring. So we have already a generation that can't even get a good job. And the ones that do have jobs, prices are through the roof on everything, on the basic things, from the price of rent, the price of groceries, student loan debts. We're all having to pay our student loan debts. Then healthcare costs are through the roof, are getting worse. Everything's more expensive. How do you start a family? How do you own a home when you can? And that shows up in the day-to-day life. Also, young people are scared to literally engage any sort of conversation. They feel like everything is a fight. You see social media really dividing people, and these corporations are making the algorithms reward more and more every single day, division and anger, and they're profiting off of this So it shows up also in loneliness. Young people don't have third places anymore. That's been really destroyed by many factors. Obviously, COVID was a part of it, but we've already been moving towards this isolation. Isolation breeds anger, it breeds depression, and it breeds nihilism, and also it breeds more reactionary politics, which is why we're seeing a rise in people like Tucker Carlson and Nick Fuentes, who are saying, "Are you upset with Trump?" Well, you know, it's because he wasn't harsh enough on immigrants. You know, it's like you're upset with Trump.
0: Yeah, they're all over the place. We're going to take a quick break, Carlos. We'll be back with you, and we'll talk more about this frustration, these voters. We'll also talk about the future and the strategy by Disrupt and others where these young voters are concerned.
2: I'm Rick Smith, and this is Labor History in Two.
3: On this day in labor history, the year was 1929. That was the day a mistrial was declared in the case of 16 textile mill unionists in North Carolina. The mistrial sparked 5 days of anti-union vigilante violence. Textile mill workers at Gastonia's Laurie Mill had been on strike since April 1st. They demanded higher wages and shorter work hours, union recognition, and an end to the hated stretch-out system. Soon, textile workers at Bessemer City's American Mill walked off the job in solidarity and joined the National Textile Workers Union. Ella Mae Wiggins was one of the strike leaders at American Mill. She was known for her militancy, but also for organizing black workers into the union. As the strike wore on, mill owners evicted dozens of families from company housing. Wiggins helped set up a tent city. On June 7th, sheriff's deputies attacked strikers who marched to Laurie Mill to call out remaining workers. The police arrived at the tent colony later that evening to disarm them, and Gastonia's police chief wound up dead. Immediately, more than 70 textile union members and leaders were rounded up and arrested. 16 stood trial for the murder of Chief Adderholt. The Anti-Union Committee of 100 smashed up the NTWU headquarters in Gastonia and Bessemer City. They kidnapped, beat, and threatened to kill several union members. The rampage continued as SCAB forces moved on to Charlotte to raid the offices of the International Labor Defense, who had handled the strikers' case. 5 days into the terror, Wiggins was killed on her way to a union solidarity rally. Outrage over her murder forced mill owners to improve conditions and wages. But the fight to organize would continue for years.
2: For more information, go to laborhistoryin2.com, like us on Facebook, follow us on Twitter at laborhistoryin2.
4: In honor of Labor Day, we're looking at the powerful connection between work and healthcare in America, and what it means for workers when their health coverage depends on their jobs. Welcome to Code WAC, where we break down how our healthcare system really works, what it means for you, and how to make it better for everyone. I'm your host, Brenda Gazar. My guest is Mark Dudzik, a longtime union organizer and labor activist. He's a former president of Local 8149 of the Oil, Chemical, and Atomic Workers Union, now part of the Steelworkers, and a former national organizer of the Labor Party. In 2009, he co-founded the Labor Campaign for Single-Payer Healthcare and currently serves as its chair. I asked Mark what tying healthcare to employment often means for workers and their families.
5: You know, first of all, when you lose your job, you lose your healthcare. 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
4: Mark remembers being in Baltimore when Bethlehem Steel went bankrupt. He says active and retired workers suddenly faced the loss of health benefits, a shock that rippled beyond individual families into the surrounding community. But losing a job isn't the only time that connection between employment and healthcare becomes especially powerful. There's also the moment workers decide whether to strike.
5: You go on strike, you lose your health care. 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And it just provides another tool of intimidation that they can use in those type of situations.
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0: We are back. Who are we? I'm Leslie Marshall. You know me. And I'd like to introduce you to, if you've been listening and watching, you already know, but if you're just joining us, Carlos Calcedilla, Palacio is founder of Disrupt. They're a youth-led political movement dedicated to freedom, affordability, and ending corporate control. Check out their website, www.disruptpac.org. Carlos, thank you for holding. Welcome back. Just to finish up from the last topic before we move on to the future, is this just frustration from these younger voters, or do you think it's actually translating into people changing their political views? And if that's the case, what happens? We have Democrats, we have Republicans, a lot of these people who were Republicans, and certainly if they're MAGA, they were Republicans. Are they becoming independents? Are they becoming Democrats? Are they just going to stay home? Or as you mentioned, do we have the Nick Fuentes and the Tucker Carlsons of the world coming up with yet another candidate, if that's possible, or another party? I don't think that would be possible. We see what the Jill Steins of the world do. But also because they're all over the place because, you know, a lot of MAGAs, you know, clearly hate Muslims, but you really have, Tucker Carlson being very anti-Israel and pro-Gaza as of late. It's almost like it's almost confusing. Yeah. They're sending mixed messages. They sound like a Democrat in some takes. They sound like MAGA in some takes. And then they sound completely neither in others. So is this translating into people changing their political views, would you say?
1: Yeah, I mean, I think that Tucker Carlson and Nick Fuentes have very accurately been able to identify is that, you know, this administration is going down in, it's a ship that's sinking. And they not only want to be relevant, they want to be the next leaders of whatever iteration of the far right MAGA movement is. And
0: they like, you know, power more than the opinions they're giving.
1: Yeah, and the thing is that they're very entertaining and they're very talented at communicating. And, you know, in a world of social media where people have very short memories, they're saying what a lot of people are feeling in certain regards. But then they're also cynically, and I believe, you know, there's this big controversy on Tucker Carlson when he said, you know, I apologize for helping Trump get elected. You know, like, I didn't realize he was going to do this, and it was not my intention to mislead people. I feel like I misled people. And, you know, on the one hand, I welcome all voices to criticize Trump because this administration is brutal and it's causing irreparable harm. At the same time, I think it's important to, offer people the context and the reality is that I do believe Tucker Carlson knew what he was doing. You know, we have the January 6th text messages. Like, he never really liked Trump and he paraded him all the time. He knew this guy was not good. But also, they're willing on certain issues to speak in a way that, you know, many people in the Democratic establishment are not. I mean, rightly criticizing the fact that us giving a limited aid to Israel while we can't afford anything here at home, while they commit these horrible war crimes and the genocide in Gaza, now what they're doing in southern Lebanon and in Iran and pulling us into war, is unconscionable. But there's people on the left that are saying this as well. And I think that really the battle right now is that it's not party labels. It is truly right now people are focused on values and what they believe is actually going to make their life better. We're seeing so many young people, both on the Republican and Democratic side, going independent, whether they're changing their party affiliation or just in general, they might stay with the same party affiliation, but they're searching for something. This is why Disrupt, we're building a post-partisan movement that is not tied to the establishment of either party, that is focused on these three key pillars of restoring freedom, making life affordable, and ending corporate control. But ultimately, the mission is to take back the American dream that was stolen from our generation by the corporate elite. It was that promise that if you followed the rules, you went to school, you went to college, you did the internship, you played by the rules, you would be able to have the American dream.
0: And right, they lied to you. They sold you a bill of goods. And there's a lot of lying still coming around, especially from this administration. I mean, when people stand there and say, the economy's great. No, it isn't. When people say, gas prices are coming down, and then, like, you know, the next news flash is gas prices are higher than they've ever been, crude oil. And one of the things that I love about the younger voter population, the Gen Z population, is that, and now younger, I don't even know, one of my kids are both just turned 18. Scary, my children can vote. and they're on separate sides, I'll say, But I have to say they're more informed politically now than they have been, maybe back in the 60s. But I think there were decades they were just like less. Like when I went to college, I protested against Granada. I had no idea why or where it was. Let's talk about the future, mobilization, midterms, and your strategy there at Disrupt.
1: Yes. You make the point
0: that losing support isn't enough. that you have to actually get voters to show up. I agree with you. When I see people protest and they count how many, I'm like, unless they vote, who cares? I'm sorry. People get mad at me on my side, right? So you make the point that losing the support isn't enough. You have to actually get voters to show up. So why has that been such a challenge historically?
1: Yeah. I mean, listen, the real divide in this country right now is not left versus right. It's directional and generational. That means it's all of us versus, you know, the bottom versus that 1% at the top. And it is from a generation that is either going to fight for a future that we can all live in, or those who are incapable of actually fighting and do not have the ability to do so. And that's generational, which is why our generation is literally the one that's going to has to step up and save, not just to save it, but transform the country. There is a lot of challenges that we're going to face as a society that we're not even talking about because of the fiasco of this administration. You know, I talk a lot about how, you know, the right is always looking for converts and the left is always looking for traitors. So, like, why in 2024 did, Democrats lose? Well, there's a lot of reasons, but one thing for sure is that young people did not feel that the Democratic Party was cool or at all really was genuine about anything. You know, people are just tired of having to parties thinking the voters have to be loyal to them when it's actually, you know, a politician's job to actually inspire people. This is why Zora Mamdani won in New York. And, you know, I was really proud to have helped in that effort as both a content creator as a leader at the time of the Brooklyn Young Democrats, is that he inspired young people, you know, not just to be against Cuomo, who was a terrible candidate, but for a vision. For a vision and build community.
0: One of the things that he did, and you guys helped with that, and that was just great. And we saw this happen with Obama. You got to speak to young people where they're at. One of the things the Trump administration did better than Democrats, and I was very surprised, was the social media, was the TikTok aspect of it. And not only did Mamdani do that, but he also asked the voters, what do you need? And when you're talking to the young people, what came up? You know, we want affordability. Right? It's too expensive at the grocery store. And then he comes up with, well, why don't we have per borough one government, you know, financed and run a grocery store? And people are like, oh, socialism, communism. Yeah. But the voters are like, yeah, that sounds good because I could afford that. Mm-hmm. And, you know, just having other things that, you know, were free. It's great that and AOC did the same thing.
1: Exactly. And it inspired them. And I, for example, with Disrupt, we did our launch in mid-December and then we went super viral when we put out in social media what we stood for. And, you know, we averaged around like 1.4 million.
0: You know what? Because, Carlos, we have less than a minute left. I'm sorry to interrupt you, but I really want you to get out this answer. Yes. Tell us in less than 60 seconds about Disrupt and how what you're building is different from the traditional political organizing, especially in college campuses today.
1: What we're building is a cultural movement that really reaches young people, gives them a place where they can find friends, community, and purpose. And that third place is going to be essential to mobilizing young people for the midterms, for the presidential, and for a long-term political movement that really fights the real people responsible for stealing the American dream. So we're going to be setting up chapters, Disrupt communities all across the country, college campuses, high schools, cities and towns. This is not just campuses, people, young professionals, people who are not in college, because ultimately we need to make politics accessible. And it has to, we need to understand that politics is a downstream of culture and people, the barrier needs to be lower and accessible and then actually fight for what young people believe in, which is a future that is not ruled by these oligarchs and take on the establishment.
2: I'm Rick Smith, and this is Labor History in Two.
3: On this day in labor history, the year was 1929. That was the day a mistrial was declared in the case of 16 textile mill unionists in North Carolina. The mistrial sparked 5 days of anti-union vigilante violence. Textile mill workers at Gastonia's Lorry Mill had been on strike since April 1st. They demanded higher wages and shorter work hours, union recognition, and an end to the hated stretch-out system. Soon, textile workers at Bessemer City's American Mill walked off the job in solidarity and joined the National Textile Workers Union. Ella Mae Wiggins was one of the strike leaders at American Mill. She was known for her militancy, but also for organizing black workers into the union. As the strike wore on, mill owners evicted dozens of families from company housing. Wiggins helped set up a tent city. On June 7th, sheriff's deputies attacked strikers who marched to Lori Mill to call out remaining workers. The police arrived at the tent colony later that evening to disarm them, and Gastonia's police chief wound up dead. Immediately, more than 70 textile union members and leaders were rounded up and arrested. 16 stood trial for the murder of Chief Adderholt. The Anti-Union Committee of 100 smashed up the NTWU headquarters in Gastonia and Bessemer City. They kidnapped, beat, and threatened to kill several union members. The rampage continued as SCAB forces moved on to Charlotte to raid the offices of the International Labor Defense, who had handled the strikers' case. 5 days into the terror, Wiggins was killed on her way to a union solidarity rally. Outrage over her murder forced mill owners to improve conditions and wages. But the fight to organize would continue for years.
2: For more information, go to laborhistoryin2.com, like us on Facebook, follow us on Twitter at laborhistoryin2.
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4: 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Until next time, stay healthy.
0: We are back. How you doing? I'm Leslie Marshall. Andy Farich joins us. He's an animal care specialist for marine mammals at the Brookfield Zoo in Chicago, Illinois. If you're in the Chicago area, the wide area surrounding Chicago as well, or if you visit that city, do not miss the Brookfield Zoo. They're awesome. And certainly the marine mammals there are as well. He's been there full time at the zoo for 31 years. He's a member of the bargaining committee for Teamsters Local 727. Now, for more than 100 years, can you imagine, Teamsters Local 727 has represented the hardworking men and women of the greater Chicago area. They currently represent nearly 10,000 members across a multitude of industries, from bus drivers to trade show workers, pharmacists to zookeepers, funeral directors to parking industry workers, and more. Their top priority is serving the needs of their members, and they firmly believe that a united union is a strong union. Andy, thank you for joining us. Welcome, and we appreciate you being on this Friday. I know you're busy. Thanks for taking the time.
6: Thank you, Leslie. Thank you for having me.
0: Well, let's talk about the contract fight, the fight for fair wages, the fight that keeps going on. You've been at the Brookfield Zoo for more than 30 years. That is just
6: a long time.
0: Yeah, but it's a testament to you, and you obviously love your job and what you do, and know that what you do makes, you know, a difference. It does to me, like we were talking off the air. You know, I'm a huge animal and mammal fan, and so glad to have you with us today. So you've been there more than 30 years. And what's happening right now between workers and management? Because you certainly have a different view than somebody who's just been there a little bit.
6: Yeah. Thanks for asking. So unfortunately, there's just a really big disconnect between the members, the Teamster members, the hardworking people at, you know, that make the zoo run, that take care of the animals, that take care of the grounds, that take care of all of the buildings, all of those essential things that we need to run the zoo. There's a big disconnect between these hardworking people and management. All we really want is pretty much what everyone else wants, is we want a fair wage. We want, affordable health care. That's a really big issue. And we want to work in a safe and pleasant environment, making sure that we have the tools and the people necessary to give the animals the best possible care that we can. That's always been our goal. And of course, I can speak as a we're called animal care specialists. We're known as keepers. It doesn't really matter what you want to call me, but or dolphin trainers or whatever. But we're all committed here. That's why we work at the zoo, and so we're just trying to do the best we can. But we also want to have a home, have a family, be able to go on vacation maybe once in a while. So all these things are in jeopardy right now with the current negotiations happening.
0: Absolutely. Well, you and your coworkers are fighting for things, like you said. You talked about fair wages. You talked about safety. You talked about health care. I would imagine there's also staffing. So let's get down to some of that. It's not just reducing your pay, but it's reducing the numbers. It's reducing the number of people that are working, not just in your position, but below you. And around you. So that means instead of doing your job, you're doing the job of two or three people for less money. And you're saying, hey, I want more money just to do my job. Plus, I'm doing these other jobs. So you're asking for more money, but you're also saying, look, we also need more staff as well. True?
6: Absolutely. That's absolutely true. And I would say for many of us, wages is, of course, important. Healthcare is very important. But I think for many of us, staffing is almost just as important as well. Over the life of this contract, we have lost several positions over the last few years, and we've actually opened exhibits. We had this Tropic Forests new exhibit open. It's great. It's awesome. We're all for that, but we opened a brand new exhibit. We added animals to the collection, and we didn't really add staff. So that all falls on those, dedicated animal care staff to try and do the best that they can. And we want to make sure that we're all working in a safe manner around these animals. These are animals that require, a lot of expertise and understanding of how to be safe around them and how to work with them.
0: Well, and obviously it will trickle down to hurting the animals if you have one person doing three jobs and, or people quit because they're like, oh, wait a minute, I can't do the job of two or three people for this little amount of money when, I haven't had a raise in, how long. Healthcare. Let's touch upon that. This is something that right now there is an emergency, if you will, when it comes to healthcare, because the cost of healthcare are right now rising. It's just exorbitant. Look, I'm very blessed. I'm married to a surgeon with what I do. I am not living paycheck to paycheck, and my kids and I are covered under his company. But our insurance went up over $1,000 a month for four people, and that hurts. And I'm not a family working two or three jobs to get by, and some families are. So healthcare, what you're asking for isn't something that a company A should not offer, isn't already offering. But when those costs out of pocket continue to go up and they're not lifting your wages, something's going to give. What's going to give? People are going to quit their job and just say, I got to go work somewhere else. That doesn't help the corporation either.
6: Yeah, exactly. You're exactly right, Leslie. We all know that the cost of healthcare has gone up and up and up. And the latest proposal doesn't address the continuing our Teamster benefits that we're now enjoying. Right now it's 100% employer funded. And of course it is really good insurance. I'm happy to say that when now with the insurance I have, I go to my doctor and they always say, oh, this is good insurance, But this last offer puts all of that in jeopardy, which means, you know, even
0: and,
6: if they
0: and,
6: were
0: and
6: to
0: I'm
6: get,
0: sorry to jump in with you here, because that's what I wanted to ask. People listening, people watching, what has changed that make these issues come to a head now?
6: Okay, so like you explained very well, you know, the cost of healthcare goes up and up and up, right? So for the last contract, which we negotiated 4 years ago, you know, the Teamsters said, okay, healthcare is going to cost this much. And, you know, the Teamsters has done their part and paid those premiums and the zoo as well. But healthcare goes up. So now we're coming to the table again, and we have to say, you know what? Healthcare doesn't cost what it cost 4 years ago. Nobody would even imagine that it would. That these are the costs now that it costs. And, you know, our health insurance it's not a profit-oriented one. It's through the union. Again, it's really good insurance. So they're, you know, but the zoo is saying, well, we don't want to pay, you know, we don't want to pay that difference that now what it used to cost to what it costs now, almost like saying, well, you know what? You can't go to the gas station and say, well, I only want to pay $3 a gallon of gas. It doesn't work like that.
0: Yeah.
6: Unfortunately, it is that the cost is what it is and we need to pay it.
0: Yeah. One thing that really stood out to me is that workers, you guys were offered less than 4% raises, but the CEO's compensation increased by over 70%. So from your perspective, what message does that send to the people doing the day-to-day work who make that 70% and make those CEOs rich, make that possible?
6: Yeah, absolutely. That just shows us that's a really big disconnect between, you know, it's okay for them.
0: That isn't a great example of income inequality. I don't know what is, right?
6: Exactly. Yeah. They're okay giving themselves those raises and making that amount of money while denying us a fair wage. I mean, I can tell you that the people in my profession, none of us are getting rich. None of us have second vacation homes, you know, anywhere. Really, again, we want what most people want, you know, part of the American dream. We want to have a family. If that's your thing, you want to have a home. You want to be able to pay your bills and maybe do a few things on the side. You know, just a fair wage. So what we're asking is nowhere near.
0: You're not asking for a vacation home. You're asking for enough money to go away for maybe a week vacation.
6: It is nowhere near a 70% raise, you know. And if you look at what we got last time, you know, we're actually behind the game based on inflation. We've kind of gone back a little bit. We got a decent raise that first year and then okay raises the subsequent years. So now it's time to play catch up. We need a little bit more to catch up with what's happening in the world.
0: Yeah. And like you said, you're fighting it, you know, on both ends in a sense, because you mentioned that the potential loss of the fully employer paid health care and that it could not come at a worse time. All of this in like less than a minute before our break. How big of a deal is that for workers and their families? When you add all this together, I would imagine it's extremely stressful.
6: It is. It's really stressful. Again, we, you know, here, us at the zoo, you know, the frontline staff, they care. They really care. And I'm not just, you know, I'm an animal care specialist, so I'm in animal care. But, you know, I would say the same things about all my union brothers at the zoo. You know, they care about the institution. They care about keeping the lights on, keeping everything working, keeping it beautiful, keeping it a great experience, you know. And that's, we're trying to do this, but with less and less resources. And then they're offering not even cost of living what averages out to be.
0: Right.
6: So it's really insulting, especially like you mentioned, when our CEO got a 70% raise.
0: Right. Yeah. And, you know, what it translates into is you don't care about us, sir. Right.
6: Yes.
0: Oh, that's pretty cool. Yeah, we're going to take a break. We will be back. We will be back with Andy Ferris, animal care specialist for marine mammals at the Brookfield Zoo in Chicago, Illinois, a member of the bargaining committee for Teamsters Local 727. Back with him, back with you right after this.
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8: While we were out,
9: the average cost of a gallon of gas this weekend is the highest on record.
8: Diesel and retail gas prices hit new record high for Labor Day. Summer of climate chaos continued as tropical storms lash Hawaii, Texas, and Southern California. Nepal continues to dig out from deadly glacial disaster. Plus,
10: this summer, scorching heat, raging wildfires, and deadly floods are a warning of what lies ahead.
8: New UN report warns all of it is getting much worse.
11: Fantastic. 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I'm Brad Friedman.
8: And I'm Desi Doyen.
11: Stand by for 6 minutes of independent green news, politics, analysis, and snarky comment.
12: We have a lot of leverage over Venezuela. We control the sale of oil outside of their country.
11: Cool. How's it going? What was that about the highest gas prices of all time? This is your Green News Report.
13: I'm gonna soak up the sun.
11: Okay, Desi Doyen, it wasn't a direct hit, but boy, were we feeling a hurricane, or at least the outer bands of it, here in Southern California over the weekend.
8: Yes, it was bizarre, and we'll get to that in a moment. First, oil prices are pushing $100 a barrel again because of renewed missile strikes between the U.S. and Iran on oil infrastructure and tankers in the Strait of Hormuz and damage to refineries in the Middle East and Russia.
11: You mean they didn't sort out that little excursion while we were gone?
8: No, they didn't. The average price for U.S. diesel hit a new all-time high record of $5.85 a gallon, increasing price pressures on businesses and consumers. Retail gas prices hit a new record high for the Labor Day weekend at $4.14 a gallon on average. In Venezuela, Donald Trump announced last week that the U.S. will take direct majority control of a vast portion of Venezuela's oil reserves. The Washington Post warns it is a costly and legally precarious venture with steep logistical challenges requiring tens of billions of dollars in investment, potentially from U.S. taxpayers.
11: Oh, I'm sure it'll all work out just fine.
8: In Nepal, in addition to the enormous death toll from the catastrophic flooding generated by the collapse of a massive glacier in the rapidly warming Himalayas, preliminary estimates put the cost of recovery at $5 billion, which is one-tenth of Nepal's entire economy. Government officials say Nepal has requested urgent financial aid from the United Nations Special Fund for Climate Disaster Recovery.
11: That after thousands died from that horrific disaster.
8: In Israel, an ocean heat wave in the Mediterranean Sea triggered a miles-long microalgae bloom that temporarily knocked offline all but one of Israel's major desalination plants, impacting drinking water supplies. Here in the U.S.

0: Venezuela's oil reserves. The Washington Post warns it is a costly and legally precarious venture with steep logistical challenges requiring tens of billions of dollars in investment, potentially from U.S. taxpayers.
1: Oh, I'm sure it'll all work out just fine.
0: In Nepal, in addition to the enormous death toll from the catastrophic flooding generated by the collapse of a massive glacier in the rapidly warming Himalayas, preliminary estimates put the cost of recovery at $5 billion, which is one-tenth of Nepal's entire economy. Government officials say Nepal has requested urgent financial aid from the United Nations Special Fund for Climate Disaster Recovery.
1: That after thousands died from that horrific disaster.
0: In Israel, an ocean heat wave in the Mediterranean Sea triggered a miles-long microalgae bloom that temporarily knocked offline all but one of Israel's major desalination plants, impacting drinking water supplies. Here in the U.S., Tropical Storm Edward made landfall near the Texas-Louisiana border, bringing several days of intense flooding rain far inland, dumping as much as 2 feet of rain in some areas. Hawaii declared a state of emergency due to powerful Hurricane Lowell, the third storm in 3 weeks to pass close to the island chain.
1: Yikes.
0: Lowell is one of an extremely unusual three simultaneous storms in the very warm eastern Pacific Ocean, including Tropical Storm Marie, which delivered rare impacts to Southern California.
1: Southern California saw all kinds of rain, huge waves. For this time of year, just amazing what happened over Labor Day.
0: The United Nations cited that escalating storm activity when it renewed warnings last week that the brewing El Nino in the Pacific Ocean is forecast to be the strongest ever recorded. The UK government advised its citizens to stock up on emergency supplies before impacts arrive. There have been no warnings from the Trump administration to Americans.
1: Wow.
0: The United Nations also issued a bracing new report concluding that because governments have failed to cut fossil fuel emissions, the world can no longer avoid overshooting 1.5 degrees Celsius of global warming above pre-industrial levels set in the Paris Climate Agreement. It matters because the higher temperatures rise and the longer they remain above 1.5 degrees, the greater the risks of deadly heat, floods, ecosystem collapse, and irreversible climate tipping points.
1: You mean all the stuff we've been seeing around here lately?
0: Only much worse. Mm. The report says the only pathway to avert catastrophic levels of warming above 2 degrees Celsius requires slashing fossil fuel emissions, accelerating global electrification, and deploying carbon removal projects. Here's outgoing UN Secretary General Antonio Guterres.
2: Every fraction of a degree will cost lives, destroy livelihoods, deepen inequality, and push ecosystems closer to irreversible damage. But we can still bring warming back below 1.5 degrees by the end of the century. The science is clear. The solutions are at hand. And the world has never been better equipped to deploy them.
1: Well, it better start deploying quickly. 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I'm Brad Friedman.
0: And I'm Desi Doyen.
1: And this has been your Green News Report.
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5: We are back with animal care specialist for marine mammals at the Brookfield Zoo in Chicago, Andy Ferris. He is a member of the bargaining group for Teamster for Local 727, and they're simply asking for their fair share, a living wage, health care, staffing, and safety. Andy, thank you for helping, joining us and helping with this and the committee and doing all that you do at the zoo with the animals, caring for them. You know, there are concerns among a lot of people listening and watching. And, you know, when people hear possible strike at a zoo, of course, their first concern is not for the people, it's right for the animals. So right. Can you tell listeners about how the animals would be cared for if that ends up happening, if there ends up being a strike, if there's a work stoppage?
6: Yeah, exactly. And if I was not working at the zoo, it'd be my first question. So what happens to the animals there? So that's what makes us sort of unique in that we're not, you know, we don't make anything, but, you know, the only thing that we create is perhaps goodwill towards the environment. So

0: There is in built in into our contract a contingency plan. So if we were to strike, the animals would receive the care that they need. And we have actually been in discussions about what that would look like, what we would need, scheduling, that sort of thing. So that won't go away. So again, when I say, I think I can speak for most of my animal care, care team members, is that, we're in this because we care about the animals, and for many of us, like I have an animal, I have a dolphin that I've known for 27 years. I've known her, and just like many of us get attached to the animals in our lives, we really do get
1: You've
0: attached.
1: been there over 30 years. You've known her for 27. She's like a coworker. She's your work wife.
0: She kind of is. Yes. I have. She. Yeah. Exactly. She's one of the other loves in my life. But my
1: Okay, so
0: wife knows about it.
1: what you're saying is this is not a decision that comes easy. This isn't something that, you guys like threaten, if you will. It's not taken lightly. You're very concerned about these animals and you don't want to strike. You're like, look, let's just meet at the bargaining table and come up with a deal that works for everybody, because what you guys are asking for is not unreasonable at all. You're asking for a cost of living adjustment that's commensurate with the, cost of living adjustment. You're just saying, please, could you protect our health care that you have been wonderfully providing with a wonderful plan? We're not asking for the kind of raises you're getting. And, we, like you said, we just want a living wage so that we can feed our families, we can have a roof over our head, be a homeowner, and maybe go on vacation once a year. And we'll still work hard to support your numerous beach houses with that 70% raise. And can we have some more staff? And we want to be safe, because if we're safe, the animals are safe and safer. Doesn't sound like, if I were running it, I would give you what you
0: Absolutely.
1: want, because not only am I going to make money off of it, but if I were a CEO, but it's really bad press and lawsuits if employees get hurt or die, and when dolphins who've been there 27 years get hurt or die, right? What's her name?
0: Absolutely.
1: What's her name?
0: Topiko.
1: Topeka.
0: She's our oldest female dolphin. So not our oldest dolphin, but she's our oldest female.
1: How long is the average lifespan of a dolphin?
0: Well, depending on who you say, they say the average age is between 25 and 35, but just like people, some people live into their
1: Yeah.
0: 90s or 100. So
1: Do they live
0: she's 40.
1: longer in captivity?
0: She's typically most animals live longer in captivity because they have all their health
1: Sure.
0: care taken care of. They get, five or six square meals a day, whatever it takes, and lots of attention from us. And of course, a
1: And they
0: protective
1: don't
0: environment.
1: have a union supporting them. They have
0: They
1: all of these.
0: don't. They, yeah, they need it. They
1: That's
0: need
1: what
0: it.
1: we
0: They
1: need,
0: need it.
1: the dolphin division of the Teamsters Union. So you've also said that there are already staffing shortages. We touched upon this. Those staffing shortages, what we didn't talk about, we talked about how it can burden another individual's workload. It can hurt, the animals, or, not need to neglect, but I mean, there's only so much a person can spread themselves around if they're doing two or three jobs. How can it impact safety?
0: Well, so a lot of
1: I
0: times,
1: mean,
0: so
1: so for example, what does it look like day to day for both workers and the animals with these shortages?
0: So again, with shorter staff, some animals require, two people because of the nature of that, they work with dangerous animals and they require two people to make sure that there's a safe system in place. I mean, we have venomous animals. One of the members on our team, she works with venomous animals all the time, but there's a great protocol and safety things, but it requires more staff to be able to service those animals, to take care of those animals, to be able to do that in a safe manner, in the safest manner possible, which is, of course, what we want. So.
1: You would have been liked our dinner table conversation last night. We were talking about that spotted octopus, who's one of the most lethal in the sea
0: Oh, the
1: world.
0: blue ring octopus. Yes,
1: Yes, we were talking about, and the
0: I've
1: fact
0: heard
1: that
0: of
1: my
0: it.
1: son knew the answer meant he paid attention to his oceanography class, so we were thrilled.
0: Oh, good.
1: Management has suggested that higher wages could lead to higher ticket prices, but you guys say that is just a scare tactic. Why do you see it that way?
0: Yeah, that's really disingenuous, and I really don't like hearing that because it presents this false dichotomy. That's not how it works. The zoo has all sorts of funding that they get money from. So I think it's a, they're trying to make it look like again, somebody would have to choose between going to the zoo or me not getting the wages that I deserve. And it's not as simple as that. There is a big pile of money. It's all about prioritizing where this money goes. And unfortunately, we've seen some of the priorities, and we don't, membership does not agree with that. So all we're asking for is our fair share of wages and continue our health insurance and make sure that we have enough staff to do our job well and safety, and I don't, none of that is unreasonable.
1: We talked about healthcare and how it's rising right now, but one thing we didn't talk about, Chicago, I shared with you off the air. I lived there 4 times. Absolutely love the city. I lived in the city. The first time I lived on Lakeshore Drive between Belmont and Addison, next to the big synagogue on
0: Oh,
1: the edge of Boys Town. I also
0: wow.
1: lived,
0: Awesome.
1: it's called, some people know, Chicagoans know, it's called Streeterville. Some people refer to it as Navy Pier. I lived there when those apartment buildings were just coming up. Now, they've been there a while. That's more of an
0: Yeah.
1: established neighborhood now. A wonderful city, but Chicago is not a low-cost, cheap place to live. So what
0: No.
1: are workers and families like yours actually dealing with when it comes to the cost of living right now?
0: Absolutely. We're just trying to keep up with the cost of living. Like I mentioned before, our wages have not, kept up with that. And I think they've thrown out some numbers about how we're in the top 25th percentile for wages for, zoo personnel. But, that's a national average. So you're comparing, people's salaries that live in rural areas or, in other areas that aren't nearly as expensive as Chicago, as you mentioned. It is a fairly expensive place to live, and something that we all have to deal with.
1: Yes,
0: But it's our
1: and
0: home and we love it.
1: yeah, totally. You can't, it's comparing apples and oranges. Look, I live in California,
0: Yeah.
1: and when other people say California, I'm like, look, we have the world's what now? Fourth largest economy. We have the, you can't, when people say, but in Florida, I'm like, Florida is half the size of California, population wise. You can't. So to your point, when you have a zoo in a major city that is expensive to live in, Chicago's what, the third largest city in the United States. You
0: Yeah.
1: have more traffic coming in, right? And so that
0: Yes.
1: means more people are buying tickets, to your point. So
0: Yeah.
1: there's more money in the pot to be distributed, one. But two, when you have more people coming in, that means there's more grounds, more that need to be cared for, repaired. There's more, you need more staff to take care of more people coming in.
0: Right.
1: So in a sense, when they throw that argument out, not only to me, that kind of blows up in their face, simply because if you want to go, hey, you want to compare, let's compare.
0: Yeah, absolutely. Absolutely.
1: When you
0: Yeah.
1: get down to numbers, and it doesn't
0: Yeah.
1: cost, like you say, like in rural Alabama, you don't, you also at a place like your zoo, you have a lot more animals than you do in a smaller zoo in a rural area.
0: Absolutely. Yeah. And some of those animals require, a higher level of care.
1: Right.
0: Like the animals in my area are very high maintenance animals, and we know that. And but we're giving them the care that they need. They're highly intelligent, and again, yeah, we're just trying to make sure that the zoo is listening to us, and we've been saying, hey, we need more staff, and it seems to be falling on deaf ears, which is really unfortunate, and it's really coming to bear during these negotiations that they're kind of digging their heels in and just really choosing not to listen to their frontline staff. And we are the people that are there every day, who know these animals, who care for these animals, and understand what it takes to care for them,
1: Yeah, in a place like the Brookfield Zoo in Chicago, you have a marine mammal center. You don't have that in a small place in a rural
0: Right.
1: area. And you also get to see animals that you don't get to see in some of these smaller zoos because of that money and because of that staff and because of that care. And I'm not just saying that because you're here to blow smoke. Brookfield Zoo is actually one of the best. And I've lived all over the United States. I'm an animal person. I love to go visit zoos throughout the country and the world. I've actually been.
0: I'm so happy to hear that.
1: No, I really am. And Brookfield Zoo, no joke, is one of the best zoos in the United States, without
0: Thank you for
1: question.
0: saying. Yeah,
1: Yeah,
0: we pride ourselves. It is a great place to go.
1: hands down. It's up there with San Diego, and there's another. They want to compare budgets and what they pay,
0: Yeah.
1: right?
0: Yeah, yeah.
1: Thank you so much for joining us.
2: I'm Rick Smith, and this is Labor History in Two. On this day in labor history, the year was 1929. That was the day a mistrial was declared in the case of 16 textile mill unionists in North Carolina. The mistrial sparked 5 days of anti-union vigilante violence. Textile mill workers at Gastonia's Lorry Mill had been on strike since April 1st. They demanded higher wages and shorter work hours, union recognition, and an end to the hated stretch-out system. Soon, textile workers at Bessemer City's American Mill walked off the job in solidarity and joined the National Textile Workers Union. Ella Mae Wiggins was one of the strike leaders at American Mill. She was known for her militancy, but also for organizing black workers into the union. As the strike wore on, mill owners evicted dozens of families from company housing. Wiggins helped set up a tent city. On June 7th, sheriff's deputies attacked strikers who marched to Lorry Mill to call out remaining workers. The police arrived at the tent colony later that evening to disarm them, and Gastonia's police chief wound up dead. Immediately, more than 70 textile union members and leaders were rounded up and arrested. 16 stood trial for the murder of Chief Adderholt. The Anti-Union Committee of 100 smashed up the NTWU headquarters in Gastonia and Bessemer City. They kidnapped, beat, and threatened to kill several union members. The rampage continued as SCAB forces moved on to Charlotte to raid the offices of the International Labor Defense, who had handled the strikers' case. 5 days into the terror, Wiggins was killed on her way to a union solidarity rally. Outrage over her murder forced mill owners to improve conditions and wages. But the fight to organize would continue for years. For more information, go to laborhistoryin2.com, like us on Facebook, follow us on Twitter at laborhistoryin2.
3: In honor of Labor Day, we're looking at the powerful connection between work and healthcare in America, and what it means for workers when their health coverage depends on their jobs. 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I'm your host, Brenda Gazar. My guest is Mark Dudzik, a longtime union organizer and labor activist. He's a former president of Local 8149 of the Oil, Chemical, and Atomic Workers Union, now part of the Steelworkers, and a former national organizer of the Labor Party. 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
3: Mark remembers being in Baltimore when Bethlehem Steel went bankrupt. He says active and retired workers suddenly faced the loss of health benefits, a shock that rippled beyond individual families into the surrounding community. But losing a job isn't the only time that connection between employment and healthcare becomes especially powerful. There's also the moment workers decide whether to strike.
4: You go on strike, you lose your healthcare. Employers often stop paying for healthcare benefits once you go on strike, or at least threaten to do so. And it just provides another tool of intimidation that they can use in those type of situations.
3: Get the full Code WAC story on ProgressiveVoices.com and on the PV app. Catch all our episodes by subscribing to Code WAC wherever you find your podcasts. 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
1: 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Pretty excited that there is some renewed interest in mass transit in and around Metro Atlanta. I was flying back from Columbus, Ohio this past Saturday. I played in the Gay Softball World Series up there. Great city, by the way. Columbus is a really nice city. Kind of a sleeper, right? Like, you don't hear about, oh, you should go to Columbus, Ohio. No, seriously, you should go visit Columbus, Ohio. The German Village is a really cool place, and lots of Airbnbs and small hotels and motels. It's just a great place to visit. Anyway, I came back, as most do, Hartsfield-Jackson International Airport, and I had the option of, I don't know, spending $30 for a Lyft or Uber back to where I lived, or $350 to take the train. And I said, I only have my backpack and a carry-on bag, so I just took the train. I live about 3 blocks from 2 MARTA stations in Midtown Atlanta, so that's what I decided to do. It was a nice day. It was actually stifling hot when I got back on Saturday, but still, it was just a few blocks. So I made the short walk from the station. $3.50 later, is, you know, saving $25-30, and got a brisk walk in. Easy peasy, right? I like that. I like that a lot. I actually have the option with my day job. I could do that as well. I could take the train up to Sandy Springs and either take a shuttle. The company has a little shuttle, or a few blocks of a walk if I want to. And there I am, getting to and from using mass transit. It's a nice thing to have. It's a really nice thing to have when you don't want to spend a whole lot of money on gas, and we're all spending a whole lot of money on gas right now. I don't care what the president says. It's not that bad. When's the last time he paid for a tank of gas or needed to? It's nice to have. And I'm not suggesting that mass transit is the right thing for every city of every size, but Atlanta used to have a pretty extensive streetcar network that got folks around the city. And for some reason, inexplicably, they shuttered it in like the late 1930s, early 1940s, to the point that we look back at it now and go, why did we get rid of that? And the expense of building anything new like it is pretty breathtaking. Not going to lie. That being said, the oft-discussed, much-beloved Beltline, Atlanta Beltline, connecting former rail corridors into a network that encircles the city. It's like a 23-mile circle around the city, connecting some neighborhoods within the city of Atlanta to each other without people needing to or having to get in a vehicle. Now, I mean, nobody's going to walk the whole thing in a day. I mean, hey, go for it if you want to. But nobody's going to do that. It's just nice to be able to stroll over to the Beltline, walk maybe up a neighborhood or two, grab something to eat, check out a little store that you haven't checked out before, or just some nice houses, meander through. It was also all along Ryan Gravel, the man behind the brainchild that is the Atlanta Beltline, built into the DNA the conceptualization of tying the city's neighborhoods with light rail. Not MARTA, but light rail. And Atlanta voters voted for that. Fast forward about 8 years later, and the Beltline starts to get developed, first along the east side, where it is immensely popular. It's like a tourist draw. People literally park in shopping center parking lots and neighborhoods all alongside the Beltline to get to the various attractions and eateries and bars and et cetera and so on, or just to walk or stroll the Beltline or Old Fourth Ward Park to enjoy. It's something of a draw. The problem is, it's something of a draw, and people, this is so Atlanta, this is peak Atlanta, are using vehicles to get to the Beltline, which was supposed to be the pedestrian walking path that connected folks throughout the city to each other. So it's hard enough to get around the city of Atlanta as it is. And we're going through this phase where, especially in Midtown, we're taking away lanes from major corridors to sort of create bike paths and jogging paths, et cetera, and so on. All fine and well. I get it. It's a nice concept. But if the city's going to do that, the city also needs to create ways for folks to get around other than that lane that they're taking away from in-city corridors like Juniper or Monroe. Don't get me wrong. I hate driving either one of those. Well, Juniper's a one-way street. But now it's a two-lane one-way street. It used to be three-lane. And Monroe is a two-way, four-lane street that they're going, and it's packed. And we just added like a major apartment and work development right there at Amsterdam Walk. We don't have Beltline Rail, although the Beltline is right there on the other side of it. We're taking away a lane on Monroe while adding dense housing and another attraction with retail while taking away a lane of Monroe. The city, to me, you can't do that. You can't take away a transportation option without giving an alternative transportation option while the city's in-city population continues to grow. It's inexplicable. It makes no sense, right? So I was a little heartened when in the last few days we started hearing some rumblings, some news headlines about, hey, maybe we could spend some money on, I don't know, that Beltline Rail thing that we voted for already. And here's the price tag. This from Channel 2 WSB-TV in Atlanta.
0: Vision for transit along the Atlanta Beltline is getting a lot more specific. Officials released their recommendations for a massive light rail system expected to cost about $3.5 billion. And Channel 2's Brittany Kleinpeter is live from the Beltline. And Brittany, you've been hearing feedback from those that use the Beltline every day.
2: We are standing on the northwest side of the Beltline Trail, and yes, trail users here, they're excited about another way to get around, especially on the northwest side, which connects to several major neighborhoods, and that's why this section of the Beltline has been so strongly a part of this transit planning process. Now, the plan is to add the transit along much of the 22-mile loop. The proposal calls for three routes, 13 stations, and trains running more than 18 hours a day from 6 in the morning until 12:30 the next morning.
1: Yes.
2: Planners also evaluated three options for the Northwest Corridor and recommended the CSX alignment for its direct access to Piedmont Hospital.
3: I mean, I'm not a nurse, but I think that would be great to have people have a great way to get to work.
4: Yeah. There's a lot more traffic on the Beltline these days, and being able to allow people to have different modes of transportation would, I think, help alleviate some of like the stress of and the congestion that takes place like in different parts of the Beltline.
1: Yes.
2: Planners say the project is still years away. They now have to work on getting the funding for it, as well as detailing those plans further.
1: Yeah, $3.5 billion is a daunting number, especially for a city of any size. And you live in a state with a $15 billion surplus, though, in a state that, in my mind, has been negligent in addressing Metro Atlanta's transit needs. Of course, with Republican control for the last three decades, there's no appetite for mass transit. Anything that benefits the blue counties, anything that benefits coexisting, as Atlantans tend to do pretty well, anything that doesn't benefit, well, I mean, you would actually think it would benefit the suburbanites. If you want to, as Republicans, if you want to address the erosion of your clout with voters in the suburban counties that you've been losing, you lost Gwinnett, you essentially lost Cobb, except for the school board, and that's coming. Forsyth is creeping bluer. Cherokee County's creeping bluer. You know, maybe, I don't know, do some things that benefit those residents in those counties. Addressing mass transit would be one of them. Now, I'm talking about two different subjects here, sort of, but one of the things that's, I think, and I've said this for a while, going to hinder Atlanta and Metro Atlanta and the state's viability economically in the future is mobility. It's inability to offer residents and guests modes of mobility that are efficient and convenient. This is too much to expect of Republicans. And honestly, if I'm being bipartisan here, it's been too much to expect of Democrats, locally elected Democrats, too. Mayor Andre Dickens is a Democrat. Mayor Andre Dickens sort of crapped on Beltline Rail and kicked the can back probably a decade with his decision to park East Beltline Rail Transit, which has been studied and all of the engineering. It's all been done except for the laying of the rail, essentially, and the extension of the current streetcar connecting it all the way up to Ponce City Market, which would be huge, by the way. Connecting downtown and all the guesting at the hotels there with Ponce City Market, a destination in and of itself, would be huge. So yeah, Republicans haven't been good about addressing mobility in and around Metro Atlanta. Dare I say the entire state? I've been saying for a while now, let's connect all of Georgia's, you know, cities of a moderate size, you know, Augusta, Savannah, Macon, Columbus, Albany, suburban Chattanooga, Athens, bring them all in on a rail to Atlanta Hartsfield-Jackson Airport, and then people don't have to spend hundreds of dollars flying to connect to Hartsfield-Jackson Airport anyway, right? $35, $50 train ride? That would save you money. Anyway, enter Kelsey Bond, city council person here in Atlanta. She is a progressive, and she is pushing to get us back on track, pardon the pun, with Beltline Rail. This from WANF-TV, Atlanta News First, last night.
5: Right now, there is a renewed push for answers about stalled plans to add light rail along the Atlanta Beltline. Yesterday, Councilmember Kelsey Bond introduced a resolution that aims to get the ball rolling on Beltline Transit.
1: Yes.
5: Last summer, plans to expand the streetcar to the Southwest Trail were put on hold. The new resolution is asking the mayor's office, MARTA, and the Beltline to come up with an implementation plan by the end of January.
6: That's where political will comes in. Like, it is on us as the elected officials to say, we want to do this, we're behind this, and we need to allocate funding and make it happen.
5: Now, just last week, the Beltline released a new study that found adding light rail could generate more than 4 million trips per year. Councilmember Bond's resolution could go before the full city council during their next meeting.
1: Let me read to you from Rough Draft Atlanta, reporting on this push from councilperson Kelsey Bond. Logan Ritchie reporting, Beltline rail advocates are celebrating a small victory after Atlanta City Council member Kelsey Bond introduced a resolution in support of light rail transit along the 22-mile corridor. Friend of the show, Matthew Rao, Beltline Rail Now co-chair, said the council's recognition of light rail transit as a central component of the adopted Beltline vision is, quote, new and significant. Nine council members are sponsoring the resolution. Rao said this is a call for Mayor Andre Dickens, the Atlanta Beltline Initiative, and MARTA to finally put into action what Atlanta voters approved in 2016. He said, this is the government our city needs to combat the affordability, mobility, and sustainability crisis we face. It is a bold moral step toward realizing the goals of the Beltline project and delivering the essential infrastructure component that voters and taxpayers have supported and paid for. That in a statement from Beltline Rail Now. The resolution requests the Dickens office, MARTA, and Atlanta Beltline Inc. collaborate to present an implementation plan and timeline to construct Beltline Rail by January of 2027. Not the construction by January 2027, because that's months away, but to have the plan for implementation by 2027. Ritchie reports, in 2016, 71% of Atlanta voters approved a sales tax for transit, including roughly $235 million earmarked for Beltline Light Rail. Dickens ran for mayor on a pro-transit platform in 2021, aiming to complete the project by 2030. But in 2025, Dickens withdrew his support for Beltline Rail along the busy Eastside Trail that would have connected the existing Atlanta streetcar to Ponce City Market. Instead, Dickens said he wanted to focus transit on the south side, quote, where you can quickly deliver and are aligned with areas that have more need for public transit. Dickens is also pushing for four new infill MARTA stations along the existing rail line to help bridge the gap between the Beltline and public transit. Kelsey Bond, city council person, taking the push to social media.
7: We've got nine signatures. Hey, y'all, it's your favorite city council member, Kelsey Bond. And yesterday, I introduced a resolution affirming the Atlanta City Council's support for all 22 miles of light rail along the Atlanta Beltline Trail. How did we get here? A decade ago, Atlanta voters overwhelmingly supported the More MARTA referendum to expand MARTA projects funded by a halfpenny sales tax. 10 years later, we've seen very little progress on these projects. One of the central projects on this list was light rail on the Atlanta Beltline. So why am I introducing a resolution?
8: Unfortunately, about a year and a half ago, in the midst of election season, the mayor publicly pulled support for moving forward on light rail on the Beltline, at least in the form we had originally talked about. Right. Now, this pivot was spun as a move to just change the starting point for light rail, to prioritize neighborhoods with lower rates of car ownership. However, since then, we've seen no public statements, no new priority lists. There's no clarity on the plan to move forward on rail a year and a half later. Yep. On top of that, a story broke from the AJC this January showing that the Program Governance Committee under the MARTA board quietly killed the Eastside streetcar extension shortly after the mayor's announcement a year and a half ago. The halting of the Eastside streetcar, which again was a central component of light rail on the Beltline, was never publicized to the broader public, to taxpayers, or Atlanta City Council. So since then, voters have been left with the feeling that rail is in limbo. What else is new? Last week, the Atlanta Beltline presented on its four-year transit study with an update on their plans to construct 22 miles of light rail along the entire Beltline. So we have all of this work done already. Drafted up. Yeah. What's missing from the equation? Political willpower.
1: Yes.
8: So what my resolution does is asks the mayor's office to work with the Beltline and MARTA to come up with an implementation plan and timeline for Beltline rail. Yeah. After yesterday, I already have 9 signatures on my resolution. That's 9 council members that are asking the administration for clarity on what comes next. But let's get to the why. It's hot outside Atlanta. Climate change is happening.
1: Yep.
8: We are living through an affordability crisis.
1: Yep.
8: The city is becoming more expensive and hotter every single year. Cannot wait on expanding public transit. Transportation is one of the top 4 costs that working families bear. And our city is growing. We cannot be this car dependent when we're growing this quickly. So if you support moving forward on Beltline Rail, the full loop, please email your council member. Email the mayor, come to public comment, and this Friday, come celebrate with us at the Boxcar at Hop City in the West End. We need you guys to show up if we want this to happen. So come out, support rail. Let's win a green city that actually works for working people, not just the wealthy business owners that don't want public transit on the Beltline.
1: Yeah, and those public business owners that don't support it on the Beltline, they're so short-sighted. Like, okay, so you're going to have to deal with a little bit of temporary construction issues, but on those hot-ass days or those cold-ass days or those rainy-ass days, you need asses showing up at your business. And they're not going to come if they don't have a way to get there that kind of shelters them from those hot ass days, those cold ass days, those rainy ass days, those snowy days. I'm sorry to keep using the word ass so much. Anyway, stop being an ass about this, Mayor. It's the Ron Show. George Now, Progressive Voice Media. Tune in wherever you podcast. It's just so funny to me how averse so many people can be to mass transit. When you think about how we Americans enjoy our vacations, some of the more popular tourist destinations in this country, San Francisco, the streetcars. Everybody's got to, when you go to San Francisco, you got to take the streetcar. The thing about San Francisco and Oakland, the Bay Area, is like there's actually an extensive network of mass transit that doesn't stop at the streetcar, but that's what people go to vacation and they want to take the streetcar, right? Oh, you got to do that. It's one of those must do things. You go to Disney World, you got to take the monorail to get in and around the Disney parks. It connects the various Disney parks. You don't want to walk all that. You'll wear yourself out. You go to New York, you're taking the subway. You travel abroad. You go to Europe. You go to Spain. You can travel the entire nation of Spain using their rail network. You don't have to have a car. I have friends that just moved to Valencia like less than a year ago. They don't have a car. They can walk to wherever they want to. They're living it up. They are loving life. They look healthier and younger than when they left here. In fact, throughout Europe, you can travel the entire continent without owning a car. I mean, aside from, you know, Ireland and England, obviously the UK is on and on. But even there, London has the tubes, and there's an extensive rail network that carries people to and fro the various cities, towns, and villages throughout the islands. Only we in the U.S. has this aversion for mass transit. And listen, I know what it is. I know that there has been this hyper-marketing by the auto industry. We all got to have the car. Every time you watch a major televised event, there are dozens of car ads. And we've been brainwashed by politicians who are bought off by big oil to have you believe that it's just a waste of money to spend money on mass transit. Oh my gosh, it's going to cost $3.5 billion. How much does it cost to continue to resurface roads, to repair roads and bridges, to add new roads and lanes and extend highways? We don't ever question the cost of that. The cost of developing Beltline Rail or expanding MARTA or connecting Georgia's cities with a rail network for passenger travel, yes, comes with a hefty price tag. But so did the Eisenhower Interstate System, and we readily agreed to that and love it, except in cities like Atlanta, where we just keep adding lanes, but it doesn't help alleviate the congestion. The Ron Show, Georgia Now, Progressive Voices via TuneIn.
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1: 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Let me hear Progressive Voices via TuneIn or every podcast. Jay Bookman, friend of the show, columnist at the Georgia Recorder, 10 years ago was actually writing occasionally for the Atlanta Journal-Constitution. He shared some predictions that he made 10 years ago on the Twitter X platform. He wrote, 10 years ago, in the wake of Trump's initial election, I wrote a very pessimistic column listing 6 dire predictions for a Trump presidency. Almost a decade later, let's look at how things turned out, starting with number 1. I will include can I do a gift link to this? This is from 10 years ago. I don't know if it's even possible. Yeah, no, I can do a gift link in the show notes at ronshowetl.com. I'll even make sure I give you that link at ronshowetl on Facebook. The first prediction he made, number 1, Donald Trump is going to bring such a wave of poorly vetted crooks and charlatans into power with him that it's going to look like the Oklahoma land rush invading Washington. They won't know the rules and they won't care about the rules. They are there to break the rules. The remarkably scandal-free Obama administration, with not a single major official dismissed for corruption or subject to indictment, is going to be followed by one of the most corrupt administrations in American history. Book it, he writes. He wrote this in 2016. Not in 2024 in the aftermath of that last election. He wrote that in 2016. Jake Bookman wrote 10 years ago. For that and other reasons, our system of checks and balances will undergo its most serious test in our nation's history, and I don't have complete faith that it will be up to the task. House Speaker, then, Paul Ryan, and Senate Majority Leader, then, Mitch McConnell, have pledged in the past to rein in a President Trump if necessary, but I'm extremely dubious they will have the power or will to do so. Ryan in particular is in a dangerous position. One signal of serious disfavor from Trump in the White House and he'll have Ryan's political head on a platter before the week is out, and Ryan knows it. He serves as a speaker at Trump's pleasure. By spring of 2018, Paul Ryan had announced he would not seek re-election in the House. On to number 3. Trump ran in part on anger against Wall Street elites, yet stock for Goldman Sachs and other big banks are soaring on the expectation of much less regulation, higher profits and risks, and probably much higher bonuses as well. The financial watchdog agencies created in the wake of the 2008 collapse, for example, the Consumer Financial Protection Bureau that recently held Wells Fargo account, are going to be defanged, if not dismantled. Pharmaceutical stocks also jumped again on the expectation that big pharma will face no constraints on how they price their monopolistic products. Investors are telling you with the most honest means at their disposal, their own money, that they expect this notion of a Trump administration as populist defender of the little guy will be nonsense. As Bookman continued to tweet, 3 for 3 so far. And then he goes on to number 4. To the degree that Trump believes anything, he appears to believe in a more robust social safety net than his fellow Republicans. He also seems to understand instinctively what past Republicans do not, that the people from rural and small town America who went to his rallies and put him into office are deeply reliant on federal assistance and do not want to see it cut. It's no accident, for example, that the 6 Georgia congressional districts with the highest number of people collecting Social Security also happen to be the 6 most reliably Republican districts in the state.
10: Damn.
1: Again, batting 1,000 so far, he writes.
10: about number five? Trump has promised and is likely to deliver huge tax cuts for the wealthy, huge increases in the military budget, and huge investments in infrastructure. Look at what Lockheed Martin and other defense industry stocks have done since his election. Again, Bookman wrote this in 2016. As addressed above, he is also unlikely to accept major reductions in Medicare or Social Security. The math on that only works one way, a massive increase in federal debt to such a degree that it will reignite inflation. By the way, Trump last night at his midterm convention offering us all $5,000 for every American, essentially a bribe. I'll get to that in a little bit. But you want to talk about reigniting inflation? I mean, that is, say what you will about the COVID relief that we all took in while we weren't working, our income was stagnating, yada, yada, yada. It was that money that we had to spend and did, instead of, you know, putting away to save, because we didn't have the ability to do much of us, right? It was that excess money and expenditure that sort of heightened inflation. I also maintain it was Trump's OPEC deal for 2 years that had them throttling back production of oil until April 30th of 2022. By then, Joe Biden was president. A month later, inflation began to cool because the spigot reopened. Anyway, back to Jay Bookman, 2016, who wrote, again, watch Wall Street, where long-term interest rates on government bonds have begun to soar. Investors are betting that Trump will produce significant inflation and that the Federal Reserve will be forced to raise interest rates to offset it. How Trump responds to the actions of a politically independent Fed should be classic because, again, he's not exactly a checks and balances kind of guy. Bookman tweets, okay, final prediction coming, this one on foreign policy and more specifically about what to expect on U.S. policy toward Russia and Iran. Are you sitting down? Jay Bookman, 2016, wrote, foreign policy is going to be a mess. The traditional Republican defense and foreign policy establishment wants nothing to do with Trump and vice versa, which leaves the door open to U.S. foreign policy being run by people long considered to be dangerous fringe operators. Bookman 2016 continues. Look, for example, to Russia, where leaders are openly celebrating Trump's election. According to Russia's deputy foreign minister, they have been in close contact with Trump staff throughout the campaign. Obviously, we know most of the people from his entourage, Sergei Rybakov said. I cannot say that all of them, but quite a few, have been staying in touch with Russian representatives. Russia, Russia, Russia. Look to Iran, Bookman wrote in 2016. Where the nuclear treaty negotiated under President Obama is working well. I must add, by the way, he wrote this in 2016. Secretary of Defense James Mattis, Trump's Secretary of Defense, testified to Congress that Iran was fundamentally in compliance with that agreement. Trump withdrew from the nuclear deal anyway. Where was I with Jay Bookman 2016? Trump has promised to repudiate it. The Iran deal, but any effort to do so will result in outrage from the allies who helped negotiate it and a refusal to cooperate in reinstating international sanctions against Iran. It would also mean a return to power of anti-Western extremists within Iran and an immediate full-blown restart of Iran's nuclear program, with no chance of further negotiation. It's hard to see how all that doesn't result in war. Bookman wrote this in 2016, y'all. It's hard to see how all that doesn't result in war, particularly with the bull in the China shop types who will probably be running foreign policy for Trump. Wow. That was Jay Bookman in 2016. But here's the thing. I want to be confident in you, the American voter, that you know better now. You have learned your lesson. You have learned from your past mistakes. American voter 2024 did not learn from its past mistakes. It did not learn from 2016. American voter quickly realized not long after the swearing in of a second Trump presidency, months into it, oh yeah, forgot, this guy's batshit and says things and does things. And back then, he at least had something of a check and balance. There was some semblance of a guardrail within his own party, within his administration. Bill Barr,
1: James Mattis, Paul Ryan. There was some semblance of a rain on that wild Bronco. There's none now. Absolutely none. The first election of Donald Trump was a mistake. Huge mistake. Obviously, you can't put all of the COVID deaths on him. However, the pandemic response unit that he inherited did go away under his watch. I'm not saying that like that unit still intact might have prevented COVID from ever coming to fruition. However, it started. But it's hard to ignore that we're going through the same process we went through in 2016, only I think on speed, on Adderall or whatever you want to call it, the dismantling of government agencies. And I mean, we said it like starting with USAID, we did this in 2016 too. We dismantled government agencies. A lot of them were pretty crucial, pretty vital. And, we paid the price. We paid the price. And so we're doing it again. And last night, for the first time, a major political party decided we need a midterm convention. Well, the president decided he needed a midterm convention because he sees the trajectory. He sees how impossible it is to overcome a blue wave without gerrymandering. Well, that didn't really bear out so well. And now we're trying a voter disenfranchisement by eliminating mail-in voting, and that's dealing with court challenges. And the Postal Service is getting involved. Louis DeJoy, why Biden didn't get rid of him. And so, like, they're pulling out all the stops. And one of the stops is bribery. Like, literally bribing you with the allure of cash. The question is, how many of you rock-ribbed conservative deficit hawk types are going to remember that you are a rock-ribbed conservative deficit hawk type? And that the national debt really concerns you. Oh, but that $5,000 check that he promises you really would help you right now. Are you going to hold to your principle then? We'll discuss. Yeah, so it was during COVID, the initial months of COVID, that President Donald Trump, in agreement with a Democratic-led House, realized that the American people needed stimulus. At that time, there wasn't a whole lot of income coming into many American households because we were all sheltering in place and we hadn't yet figured out how to work from home. Who knew that Zoom was right there waiting for us? I maintain, by the way, the folks that created Zoom and Microsoft Teams and all, like, they had that. They had that for a lot longer than they let on because, boom, it suddenly appeared when business needed us to get back to work some way, shape, form, or fashion without us getting in the car and going to work and hanging out with each other and breathing all over each other. Yeah, funny how that stuff just sort of popped up. Oh, by the way, we have this tool. You want to use it? How long have you had that? You mean we could have been working from home, a lot of us, all this time? Nonetheless, Trump knew he needed stimulus. And the only reason he agreed to it is because it was 2020. He was up for re-election. Remember, conservatives don't like handouts. They prefer to give you a tax cut that doesn't actually hit your bank account like money does, like a paycheck. They want to tell you, oh, we're just going to cut your taxes. And they give you a pittance of the tax cut that they, of course, benefit exponentially with at the upper 5%. But they give us the crumbs. They're like, oh, here, have a few crumbs. We're going to eat the rest of the cake. That stimulus was out of, for him, political expediency. I firmly believe that. I think he's just got reptilian instincts. He just thinks in a cold, callous, and self-serving way. Whereas Nancy Pelosi, Democratic Party, they realized people don't have income. They're not working. A lot of folks who aren't on salary, hourly employees, they got nothing coming in. We got to give them something. Now, I would have said, okay, we need to make it so that like we have some means of testing that. Like if you're still getting paid for your job, and your employer is somehow able to continue drawing income themselves to pay you, et cetera. So, like, you don't need the stimulus. I mean, that would have been a way to save some money. We were so quick in handing out the money back then that we didn't devise or develop the protocols to filter out those who didn't need it. PPM loans. I mean, how many of those did we forgive? My God, billions in PPM loans. Don't worry about it. But at least then, you could argue, they were in such a hurry to get that money out to you know, sort of stabilize the economy. I think Trump used it self-servingly to try and, you know, bolster his reelection prospects. It didn't work for him. And so immediately when Biden became president and doled out about, I think it was about half as much as Trump did, and then got blamed for that stimulus spending that did contribute to inflation while Biden was president. I mean, literally, like, he is responsible about a third of the government stimulus that came out due to COVID, but gets all of the blame for it. It's maddening. But again, I also argue Trump and OPEC agreeing to throttle back oil production through April 30th of 2022, I think, played a larger role in that. And we've seen what, you know, a loss of supply can do to gas prices. We're experiencing that right now. So, duh, obviously that, I believe, was the driver, the main driver of inflation. Inflation started cooling a month after that OPEC deal that Trump negotiated went away in June of 2022. But now, what is the rationalization? What is the emergency, the unforeseen emergency that necessitates Trump vowing to give us all $5,000? He's not vowing to do it because it needs to be done right now. Although, if he wanted to make that argument, he could, except that he'd have to point out that it's because we're in this Iran war that he got goat roped into by Netanyahu, who bragged that he goat roped Trump into it. He can't say that, though, because that doesn't work well for him politically. So instead, he just goes the straight bribe route. Take a listen to this from last night's midterm GOP convention.
11: Because we've done so well, and because our country is making so much money,
1: so much,
11: that only I can make this promise to you. And here is my promise. If the Republicans win the House of Representatives and the United States Senate, both of them, because of our economic, tremendous economic success,
1: so
11: like
1: good.
11: In history, we've never had anything like what's happening.
1: Never.
11: But because of our tremendous strength and success economically,
1: tremendous.
11: I will issue a dividend to every adult citizen in the United States of America for $5,000.
1: Wow.

0: like a successful company will do a cash distribution to its shareholders, or like last year when I gave our great members of the military 1776, remember?
1: Yeah, what did that do to boost the economy? He's essentially losing, on average, 27,000 jobs a month. The economy is in stagnation. We're not saying the R word, although I think we should. I in real estate circles, we are. We're essentially in a real estate recession. I'm a realtor. It's 79% of all realtors in the United States in 2026 have not had one transaction go to the closing table. But let's kind of translate what this Trump dividend is. The Trump administration is taxing you with tariffs. You're paying more with everything you buy because of these tariffs. And of course, this K-shaped economy keeps companies making enough money that the supply and demand equation is still there. We're still dealing with inflation. But he's going to give you $5,000 back from the tariff taxes. By the way, we've taken in about a third of what this $5,000 dividend would cost us. We're talking like nearly $1.5 trillion being added to the national debt. That's if that were even to come to fruition. I mean, we were promised a lot of other things, you know, if Trump were reelected president, that have not come to fruition. A lot of his promises have not been kept when it comes to what we could expect with our pocketbooks. Grocery prices were going to go down. Gas prices were going to go down. We were going to get, the tariff dividend. Still haven't gotten that. But he's going to give us $5,000 back if the GOP retains control of the House and Senate. The same GOP that essentially just took another 2-week vacation after a 5-week vacation has produced less than 40 bills while Mike Johnson has been Speaker of the House in this second Trump presidency. And like, I want to say a third of those bills have been to slap Trump's name on stuff. Huh. But you're only going to get that $5,000 back from tariff taxes if you vote for Republicans. The promise was you were going to get that money back from the tariff taxes anyway. Like, that was the first promise made when he ran for office the second time and vowed to levy taxes and said that they weren't going to affect the cost of things that we were going to buy and pay for. And then he had to adjust that because, well, the reality was, well, look here, we are paying for ish that we didn't ask to be paying for. And why are we at trade war with Canada, but we're cozy with North Korea? Why are we in a trade war with Europe, but we're loving us some Putin? So now there's a condition on the campaign promise he ran on in 2024. So that $5,000 that we're going to get back from the tariff taxes, listen, I know us. Can I talk to you as if we're friends? I know what you're going to do. You're going to splurge that money. You're going to spend it on something you don't need to. Or maybe I would hope that you would pay down your credit card debt. That would be the nice thing to do. But then you're going to turn around and use the credit card again. One way or the other, you're going to give yourself the ability to just buy stuff. You're not going to put it away in savings. It's not going to be, like the Trump baby accounts or anything like that, where you put it in the bank and let it, grow into it. You're not going to do that. I know you, American voter, American adult. I'm one of you. I'm the same.

0: right? But I'd like to think we've learned our mistake, right? Are we going to be dazzled by the allure of another bribe? Are we going to be conned by the art of the deal con man again? We were dazzled and delighted by no tax on tips and yada, yada, yada. And don't get me wrong, the no tax on tips was a good idea. And it's something that Democrats should have been championing for a long time and put Republicans on record as being against it. Good on him for that. That's the one thing. That is, you know, no tax on over. Great. Those are great working class concepts, but they're drops in the bucket compared to what it has cost us to live through a second Trump presidency. And this $5,000, this one-time $5,000 stipend or whatever, that's all that's going to be too. It might make up for what it's cost you the last 18 months of his presidency. But what about the next 18 months? I'm sorry, 24 months after the midterms in November. America, don't forget what it's been like to have Trump as president this time. You're living through it now. You should be able to recall what you're living through now. That'll do it for The Ron Show. 8 to 10 a.m. weekdays, 4 to 6 p.m. as well on George Now, 11 p.m. Progressive Voice via TuneIn, wherever you podcast. 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
1: Well, here's a dirty secret. Every negotiation is about healthcare, even when it's not even on the table. 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I don't care if we don't get a wage increase. I don't care about the vacation schedule. We just got to hold on to the healthcare benefits. Whatever you do, got to do that.
2: 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Welcome to Code WAC, where we break down how our healthcare system really works, what it means for you, and how to make it better for everyone. I'm your host, Brenda Gazar. My guest is Mark Dudzik, a longtime union organizer and labor activist. He's a former president of Local 8149 of the Oil, Chemical, and Atomic Workers Union, now part of the Steelworkers, and a former national organizer of the Labor Party. In 2009, he co-founded the Labor Campaign for Single-Payer Healthcare and currently serves as its chair. I asked Mark what tying healthcare to employment often means for workers and their families.
1: You know, first of all, when you lose your job, you lose your health care. This is particularly significant when you have like mass layoffs and hundreds of workers lose their jobs at the same time.
2: Mark remembers being in Baltimore when Bethlehem Steel went bankrupt. He says active and retired workers suddenly faced the loss of health benefits, a shock that rippled beyond individual families into the surrounding community. But losing a job isn't the only time that connection between employment and healthcare becomes especially powerful. There's also the moment workers decide whether to strike.
1: You go on strike, you lose your healthcare. Employers often stop paying for healthcare benefits once you go on strike, or at least threaten to do so. And it just provides another tool of intimidation that they can use in those type of situations.
2: Think about what that can mean for a worker deciding whether to walk a picket line. It's not necessarily just a question of going without a paycheck. If your child needs medication, if your spouse is undergoing treatment, if you have a serious health condition, the possibility of losing health coverage can become part of the calculation. And Mark argues that gives employers power extending far beyond healthcare.
1: On an individual basis, you're basically an indentured servant to your employer. You are reliant on this employer for your healthcare benefits. And that gives that person, that employer, so much power over your life and so much control over your working conditions that shouldn't be allowed in a civilized society.
2: And even when workers keep their jobs, Mark says the insurance itself may keep changing.
1: Workers are constantly being faced with change in insurance carriers, which might mean that your doctor is no longer in the network, with increasing co-pays and deductibles, with other terms and conditions that just constantly change every year, every 2 years.
2: For Mark, the conclusion is obvious.
1: It's insane. It's insane to let employers control our healthcare. And there's no other industrialized country in the world that would tolerate such insanity.
2: There's another consequence of job-based health insurance that's less dramatic than suddenly losing coverage, but it can shape years of a person's working life. staying in a job because you

0: need the health care. Mark spent years working with chemical and oil workers, people doing physically demanding and sometimes hazardous jobs. And he remembers watching some of those workers get older.
1: You don't want to be 65 years old and have to climb up to the top of an oil tank on the Hudson River outside of New York City and gauge it in the middle of the wintertime. I mean, it's just, those are the type of jobs that, you know, are not made for older people.
0: His union had fought for retiree health benefits, partly so people doing work like that wouldn't have to stay on the job indefinitely. But as those benefits became harder to maintain, Mark says he saw something disturbing.
1: You know, as we began to lose coverages for people who retired early and stuff, you know, I just saw people being forced to continue to do these extremely toxic and hazardous jobs well past the time that they should do it.
0: And he says employers didn't necessarily want aging workers doing those jobs either.
1: And then the harassment that they got from their employers because of that, you know, employers didn't really want to have 60-year-old people out there on top of those tanks. And so they would make life miserable for them.
0: A worker may want to leave. An employer may want that worker to leave. But between them sits a very practical question. How will that worker get health care? And Mark says the problem isn't limited to just older workers. He says he's also watched younger families struggle with medical debt while trying to build careers and raise children. Different ages, different circumstances, same underlying vulnerability. For many Americans, leaving a job can also mean leaving their health insurance behind. Of all the workers Mark has known, though, there's one story he says still haunts him. It happened in the 1990s. A member of his old union named Paul G. worked at a Union Carbide chemical plant in New Jersey. And Mark remembers Paul as, well, not exactly a pushover.
1: And Paul was a tough union worker. I mean, he would not take crap from anybody. He was, I don't think he ever voted for a contract that we negotiated because he always wanted us to fight for more. And he was just that kind of guy and just a really tough guy.
0: That's the Paul Mark knew, the guy demanding more, the guy who always wanted the union to push harder. Then Mark walked into the union hall one day and saw a different Paul.
1: And I came into the union hall one day, and Paul was in the hall in tears.
0: Paul had taken an early retirement. His union had negotiated medical benefits for early retirees. Mark says those benefits were particularly important for people who'd spent their careers in chemical plants, where workers could face serious occupational health risks. Paul's wife was in the hospital. She had cancer. Then Union Carbide was acquired by Dow Chemical. Mark says the retiree benefit program was eliminated.
1: They lost benefits while his wife was being treated for cancer.
0: And Paul, the tough union guy who always wanted to fight for more, asked Mark a question.
1: Paul was in tears, and he said to me, "How could the union have let this happen? How could the union? I fought for this union my whole life. I'm a good union man, and how could that happen to me?"
0: Mark told me that moment has stayed with him ever since. I asked him what happened to Paul and his wife.
1: It turned out the way it turns out for most families. They cobbled together all kinds of things and took on big medical debt. And, you know, we tried to help them with some assistance and stuff as best as we can.
0: But Mark says Paul's wife got less care than she should have. Eventually, she died. And what stays with him isn't only that Paul lost the health benefits he had counted on. It's what the struggle over those benefits took away from the family during the final days of his wife's life.
1: And in the, you know, the last days of his wife's life, instead of being with her, he was dealing with all of the kind of struggles that you have to argue with all the bill collectors and the insurance companies and everybody else.
0: Paul's story is an especially painful example of what can happen when health coverage disappears. But Mark says the possibility of losing health care influences workers even when they're healthy, even when they're employed, and especially when they're negotiating a contract.
1: Well, here's a dirty secret. Every negotiation is about healthcare, even when it's not even on the table.
0: Mark says he heard it when he was negotiating contracts more than 20 years ago. And union negotiators tell him they still hear it today. Workers approach them privately before bargaining begins.
1: people come up to you one-on-one and say, whatever you do, please try to hold on to our health care benefits. I don't care if we don't get a wage increase. I don't care about the vacation schedule. We just got to hold on to the health care benefits. Whatever you do, got to do that.
0: And Mark says employers understand exactly how important those benefits are to workers.
1: You know who also knows that dirty secret? The employers know that when they go to the bargaining table, and they know that they can hold healthcare as a threat over people's heads when they bargain.
0: He says that leverage can play out in different ways. An employer might open negotiations by proposing cuts to health benefits or higher copays alongside other demands. Then it might offer to drop the healthcare proposal if workers give something up somewhere else. Other times, Mark says, the company simply puts a fixed amount of money on the table, and healthcare has to compete with everything else.
1: And sometimes they just go and straight up say, okay, we got $2 an hour here, and you split it up between pension, wages, and healthcare benefits. You know, we don't care how you cut the pie, but, you know, that's all we're going to give you.
0: And if most of that money is needed just to maintain existing health coverage?
1: When you need a buck and a half for health care, that doesn't leave much left for pensions and wages and all the other side benefits.
0: That's why Mark says health care can change the balance of power before bargaining even begins.
1: So when we hit the bargaining table, when we have to rely on our employers for health care, it means that we start by bargaining against ourselves. All our other issues become secondary to that issue, and the employer holds us hostage at the bargaining tables.
0: Of course, millions of Americans do have health insurance through their employers, and we're often told that workers value the coverage they already have. So I asked Mark what he actually hears when he talks to workers about their insurance. His answer was striking.
1: I will tell you that workers fear and hate their insurance coverages.
0: He says people worry about whether the doctor they need will be in network, whether a treatment will be approved, whether an insurance company might change its decision in the middle of treatment. And then there's the uncertainty that comes when an employer renews or changes the health plan.
1: They know that when somebody in their family gets sick, that they're going to face a nightmare. They're going to have to struggle with finding the right doctor that's in network. They're going to have to struggle with getting pre-approval for treatments that doctor wants. They're going to have to struggle with maybe the insurance company changing their mind halfway through a course of treatment and saying they're no longer going to approve that.
0: Even when none of those things happens, Mark says the possibility hangs over people. Then there are those out-of-pocket costs.
1: Copays never go down. They only go in one direction, up.
0: But here's where it gets complicated, because Mark says there's something workers fear even more than dealing with the insurance they have.
1: The only thing they hate worse than their insurance company is the prospect of being without any insurance whatsoever. And that's sort of the fear that the opponents of Medicare for All play on.
0: That's a powerful contradiction. You can be deeply frustrated with your health insurance and still be terrified of losing it. Mark describes part of that as loss aversion.
1: People are more afraid of losing something they have than they are anticipating gaining something that they need.
0: And he says that fear has enormous power in debates over changing America's healthcare system. For organizers, Mark says, the lesson is to address those fears before opponents define the debate. It's something he learned from union campaigns.
1: It's too late to wait until they got control of the dialogue.
0: In union organizing, he says employers may hold meetings where workers hear arguments about what they could lose if they unionize. If organizers haven't prepared workers for those arguments beforehand, Mark says the effect can be dramatic.
1: If you have not prepared your folks for that event, it's amazing the impact that those kind of stories have on workers. It can turn a campaign around overnight, and then you're playing catch up.
0: Mark says he sees a parallel in the healthcare debate. Fear of losing what you already have can be more powerful than the promise of something better. Mark has been thinking about the connection between healthcare and labor for nearly four decades. His union took up the issue in the late 1980s. And in the years that followed, he became increasingly convinced that healthcare wasn't separate from the broader struggle over workers' rights.
1: You know, back in the late 90s and the early 2000s, I was part of a project that was trying to build a labor-based political party in the United States. My union was one of the sponsors of this effort. So we were doing a number of organizing projects during that period. And one of the projects, we called it Just Healthcare, now we call it Medicare for All, was to, you know, bring forward this fight for healthcare, national healthcare around a single-payer model. And it was, there was incredible resonance. It was one of the issues that we took up that really moved a lot of people to action. So it was clear that this was an important issue for working class Americans.
0: The more he organized around healthcare, the more he came to see it as a question of power.
1: As we were engaged in this struggle and the more we dug into this stuff, I realized that this is not a question of policy debate.
0: For Mark, healthcare became connected to the same issues he had spent his career organizing around. Who has security? Who bears the risk? And how much power does a worker have to say no to an employer when something as essential as healthcare is on the line?
1: There was an incredible link to the movement building that we were doing around Medicare for All and the need for workers to have more rights and more power in this country.
0: And that brings us back to Labor Day. It's a holiday rooted in the struggles and achievements of American workers. But Mark's stories raise a question about one of the most important benefits millions of those workers receive today. What kind of power does a worker really have if losing a job can also mean losing health care? For Mark, that question is answered by workers every day. It looks like an older worker climbing on an oil tank in the winter because retiring could mean losing health coverage. It sounds like workers telling their union negotiators,

0: Hello and welcome to Background Briefing, available 24/7 at backgroundbriefing.org. I'm Ian Masters, and today we'll examine a number of stories and issues in the news. We'll begin with tomorrow's 25th anniversary of the 9/11 attacks and assess what we have learned since our military response played into bin Laden's hands, turning a fringe obscurantist cult into a global movement, as well as what we have not learned due to cover-ups by successive U.S. governments of Saudi culpability, in spite of emerging evidence of Saudi involvement. Joining us is Scott Hibbard, a professor and chair of the Department of Political Science at DePaul University. He's the author of Religious Politics and Secular States, Egypt, India, and the United States, and the co-author of Islamic Activism and U.S. Foreign Policy. His forthcoming book is America's Long War with Islamist Militancy, and he has an article at Responsible Statecraft we will discuss. 25 years after 9/11, the U.S. still doesn't know why they hate us. Then we'll speak with Kai Bird and Susan Goldmark about the wannabe mafia boss in the White House who has modeled his presidency on the rules his mentor Roy Cohn taught him. Quote, 1. Never settle, never surrender. 2. Counterattack, countersue immediately. 3. No matter what happens, no matter how deeply into the muck you get, claim victory and never admit defeat. Kai is an acclaimed biographer and journalist who, with Martin J. Sherwin, won the Pulitzer Prize for Biography for American Prometheus, The Triumph and Tragedy of J. Robert Oppenheimer, which was the inspiration for Christopher Nolan's Academy Award-winning Best Picture, Oppenheimer. He is the executive director of the Leon Levy Center for Biography at City University of New York's Graduate Center in New York City, and his new book, co-authored with his wife, Susan Goldmark, is American Scoundrel, Roy Cohn's Dark Journey from Joe McCarthy to Donald Trump. Then finally, we'll speak with Eric Schlosser, who has written for The Atlantic since 1994, and he has received a National Magazine Award and a Sidney Hillman Foundation Award for reporting. His book about nuclear weapons, Command and Control, was a finalist for the Pulitzer Prize in History, and his best-selling book, Fast Food Nation, The Dark Side of the All-American Meal, is available for pre-order and out later this month in an updated 25th anniversary edition. He also has an article at the New York Times, Why Did Trump Order Up to 660 Million Pounds of Mystery Meat? And another at the Atlantic, Should We Be Afraid of Our Food? And we'll look into how farmers are getting screwed while corporate food is killing us. I'm Ian Masters, and this is Background Briefing, available 24/7 at backgroundbriefing.org. And joining us now is Scott Hibbard, professor and chair of the Department of Political Science at DePaul University. And he has an article at Responsible Statecraft, 25 years after 9/11, the U.S. still doesn't know why they hate us. Welcome to Background Briefing, Scott Hibbard.
1: Great. Thanks for having me.
0: Well, thanks for joining us, and we're speaking on the day before the 25th anniversary of 9/11, and it's pretty clear that we haven't learned our lessons, and right, we're deeply mired again in the Middle East in a war. And just last night, Trump was at his mini convention down in Texas, where he offered us all $5,000 if we voted Republican for the November elections. He also said that there would be no end to the war with Iran until after the November elections, and then the price of oil would suddenly mysteriously and magically drop down to $2 a gallon.
1: Right.
0: So that's a de facto recognition that Iran controls the agenda.
1: Yeah. I think it's also recognition that it's easier to start wars than it is to end them. And if there's anything that we really learned with from the war on terror, is that, you know, it's very easy to, again, to begin conflicts, but, you know, trying to bring them to a successful conclusion is a completely different matter.
0: And you write in your article at Responsible Statecraft, 25 years after 9/11, the U.S. still doesn't know why they hate us. You say the failures of the American war on terror were rooted in a misdiagnosis of the problem.
1: Yeah.
0: The Bush administration promoted the idea that the 9/11 hijackers were motivated by the hatred of American values and rejected any notion that the U.S. policies contributed to either anti-American sentiment or violent extremism. They hate us for who we are, it was argued, not what we do. And we're doubling down at the moment, so we clearly haven't learned the lesson.
1: Yeah. So let me just jump in there. So, you know, part of the reason why I wrote this book is I had worked on a similar report at the U.S. Institute of Peace, you know, back in the 1990s. And at that time, you know, the Washington foreign policy community and the Clinton administration were trying to grapple with the problem of Islamic militancy. And, you know, there was a civil war going on in Algeria. There was insurgency in Egypt. There were, you know, terrorist attacks on American facilities overseas. And the question then was, you know, how do you deal with this? And the, you know, the challenge, at least within the foreign policy community, was that, you know, it was deeply divided over what the nature of the problem was, let alone how to resolve it. And, you know, it really kind of broke down over these lines of, you know, what is the cause of terrorism? Is it, you know, this religious ideology that, you know, can only be met with force, or is the problem that, you know, you have dysfunctional societies with authoritarian governments and, you know, extensive poverty that, you know, kind of creates, you know, fragmentation and leads to extremism. And what we saw in the 1990s was an effort to try to deal with, in some respects, both sides of the equation. You got to deal with the security issues, the manifestation of violence, but you also have to deal with the underlying issues that give rise to extremism. Now, in the aftermath of 9/11, that, you know, debate kind of came and went in a nanosecond. And what happened was the Bush administration, the George W. Bush administration, basically came down on the security side of the equation and said, you know, this is an ideological threat. It's existential in nature, and we need to do what's necessary to eradicate it. And that, you know, led to the invasion of Afghanistan, the invasion of Iraq, and then the proliferation of violence throughout, you know, the Sahel and North Africa and elsewhere. But the larger point was there was no attention given to the other side of the equation of, like, how do you deal with, you know, fragmented societies, dysfunctional societies that, you know, that breed extremism. And in an odd way, we're kind of back where we started from, this idea that you can kind of bomb your way or kill your way out of a problem.
0: Well, isn't it all in many ways about oil? And if you go back to the coup against Mossadegh, that was all about oil.
1: Yeah.
0: The deal with the Saudi Arabians is an interesting history there with Harrison John Philby, who was this eccentric British character who was the translator for Ibn Saud, the founder of Saudi Arabia. When the Saudi tribesmen had captured these oil drillers from Chevron Oil in the desert, letting off explosives, looking for oil.
1: Yeah.
0: Then King asked Harrison John Philby, should we let the Americans develop our oil or the British? And Philby suggested, if the British were to control or develop your oil, they would expect you to eventually institute a democratic parliament, etc., whereas the Americans would not impose any political restrictions on you. There'd be commercial relations only, and you can have your kind of medieval kingdom all to yourself.
1: Yeah.
0: So we've always been on the side. Of course, you decided to throw their lot in with America, and look what we've got today.
1: Yeah.
0: These incredibly unpopular, outrageously kleptocratic regimes, either religious fanatics or military thugs. There's no democracy in the Middle East. There was a brief Arab Spring in Egypt, but look what happened to that.
1: Yeah.
0: The Saudis essentially financed the crushing of that.
1: Yeah.
0: So isn't that the heart of the problem, that we'd rather have a small group of crooks controlling the oil than a larger democratic populace being in charge of their oil and how the money is spent?
1: Yeah, the representatives of the State Department might phrase that a little more diplomatically, but I think, you know, you're getting kind of the point that at the end of the day, because, you know, the Persian Gulf, you know, is, you know, sits atop, you know, $30 trillion worth of oil, you know, 2/3 of the world's proven reserves, that, and as long as everything runs on oil, you know, military machines, you know, economies, what have you, that, you know, there's an enormous amount of strategic interest in, you know, in either controlling the region or ensuring that, you know, your, you know, people that are supportive of you are controlling the region. And that's been one of the key paradoxes of American foreign policy, you know, in the region forever. That, you know, we talk a good game about democracy and freedom and all those issues, but when it comes to the region, that, you know, that stuff goes out the window.
0: So going back to the 25th anniversary of the attacks on the Pentagon and the Twin Towers and the attempted a flight that was heroically stopped that would have crashed into the Capitol.
1: Yeah.
0: Our response, or the Bush administration response, essentially what seems to me what happened then was that Osama bin Laden essentially threw a sucker punch.
1: Yeah.
0: And we literally played right into his hands, because he was arguing to his handful of crazies. And he was not, he didn't have a lot of people around the world, and just a small cadre in Afghanistan. He was arguing that the Crusader armies are going to come and destroy our Islamic way of life. Well, for God's sake, what did we do?
1: Yeah.
0: We sent Crusader armies into the Middle East, and look what happened. $8-9 trillion dollars later, we have nothing to show for it but death and destruction.
1: Yeah. So, and there's kind of two parts of that I just want to highlight. One is, in the aftermath of 9/11, there was this sense that the Islamist movement was on the march. That, that there were these attacks in American facilities overseas. There was the attack on the U.S. embassies in Africa in 1998. There was, the attack on the USS Cole in 2000, and then we were hit in 2001. And some people read that as, the Islamist movement or the jihadist movement was on the march, they're gaining strength, and, they're this, global force, on par with the Soviet Union that need to be dealt with. And that part of that thinking helped to justify the kind of militarized response, the invasions, the kind of globalization of conflict that we saw, that followed. Having, worked on those issues in the 1990s, and I had already started my, PhD and was already doing doctoral research in Egypt, before 9/11, it was evident to me that, that narrative was just, was just wrong, that the Islamist movement, and particularly the jihadist movement, was being increasingly marginalized. That, they had lost ground in Algeria, they had lost ground in Egypt. Some of the major Egyptian military groups, the Gamal Islamiyah in particular, their leadership renounced violence in, I think it was 1998, 99. And the rationale was that they realized that, they had this vision of creating a more just, more Islamic society, but that the use of violence tainted the cause. And the collateral damage that they were, inflicting, undermined their standing within their own populations. And so, so if you look at the militant movement writ large, it was kind of in eclipse, and cut off from, any real strong basis of popular support, by 2000, 2001. And 9/11 really was kind of a Hail Mary pass. I mean, it wasn't a sign of a movement that was gaining strength. It was really kind of a sign of desperation. And the unfortunate thing is it was successful far beyond what anyone, imagined. And second of all, the response really kind of, played into their hands. And this then kind of ties into the second point, is the amount of damage that, that was caused by the response. Kind of set the stage for further, the rise of further Islamist, groups. There would have been no Islamic State in, Iraq and Syria or ISIS, had we not invaded, Iraq. We wouldn't have seen, the fracturing of Iraq and the expansion of Iranian military, or expanding Iranian ambitions. Many of the problems that we're grappling with today are kind of, fallout, unintended consequences, if you will, of the response to the events of 9/11.
0: So let's turn and talk about the 9/11 lawsuits and the new information that's coming out of a BBC documentary on Panorama and Radio 4, which is extraordinary. The Brits were the ones British police interviewed Bayoumi, who was this Saudi government official, obviously working for Saudi intelligence, who took care of two of the hijackers, the ones that flew into the Pentagon down in San Diego. Yeah. They have now uncovered, and this footage has been sitting around forever, and nobody on the United States side seems to have paid any attention to it, and that is that there's paintball games going on between Bayoumi and Anwar al-Awlaki, who ended up being the leader of al-Qaeda in the Arabian Peninsula. And there they are down in San Diego having fun shooting each other with paintballs, with Bayoumi addressing Anwar al-Awlaki with the honorific Sheikh Anwar. And then this footage, along with diagrams that were captured in Bayoumi's apartment in Birmingham in the UK, of the descent, mathematics of how to descend a jumbo jet.
1: Yeah.
0: Incredibly incriminating stuff. There's also the video that we've heard about before, this the latest revelation of the paintball video, and that was Bayoumi doing a scouting of the Capitol. And he turns to the camera and points to the building behind him, the U.S. Capitol, which was the target of one of the third plane that was taken down by the brave people aboard.
1: Yeah.
0: He says, there's a building inside, that's where the devils work. I mean, my God, what kind of evidence do you need? And it turns out that, the FBI head in San Diego, looking into this investigation, they never gave him this stuff. And he was prevented from interviewing any Saudi official. And this has been the case. So what's going on here? Why does the U.S. government at the highest levels cover up for the obvious Saudi involvement in 9/11?
1: So let's kind of take a step back. And initially, right after 9/11, there was a joint committee, a joint investigation carried out by a joint House and Senate Intelligence Committee. It was chaired by Senator Bob Graham and Representative Peter Goss. And they, did the initial inquiry into what transpired, around 9/11. And one of the things they discovered was that those two hijackers that flew, they were part of the team that flew in the Pentagon, Nawaf al-Hazmi and Khaled al-Mihdhar, that they received support from fellow Saudis in the LA San Diego area. In other words, they weren't operating on their own. They were, being facilitated by low levels, what the assumption was, low level Saudi intelligence operatives. Now, Bayoumi was just one of them. There was ostensibly a more senior person, Fahad al-Thamari, who was a diplomat in the Saudi consulate. And an imam at the King Fahd Mosque in Culver City. And there was another individual who was a good friend of Omar Bayoumi, a guy named Bassanan or something like that. And the point is that ostensibly Thumeri gave, a direction to Bayoumi to befriend these two individuals and get them kind of situated, which he did in San Diego, sign a lease for them, pay rent. The punchline is, they, after 9/11, they kind of disappeared and ended up back in Saudi Arabia. And the FBI, or the early efforts to write about, the FBI did investigate this initially. It was written up as part of the joint committee investigation. But those were referred to as the 28 pages of the report that were redacted or blacked out. And so if you ever get a copy of the report, I've got a copy at home. These 28 pages are just all like everything is blacked out. Now, the reason why at the time was that the implication of the Saudis, in these attacks would greatly damage U.S.-Saudi relations. And as you may recall, the Bush family was very close to Saudi Arabia. The ambassador, Bandar, was commonly referred to, his nickname was Bandar Bush, because he was that close to the family. And of course, President George H.W. was part of the Carlyle Group, which has a lot of investments in oil and armaments and the military industry, along with a lot of Saudi money. So there was part of the rationale here was the sense that the Bush administration did not want to implicate Saudi Arabia in the attack, and it was doing everything it could to deflect attention away from Iraq or from Saudi Arabia and towards Iraq, which is really what they already had their eye on the prize there. Now, the interesting question, though, is like, why did the FBI go along with this? And my take on this, and this is just my own analysis reading between the tea leaves, is that the FBI was really concerned about its failings in the lead up to 9/11. There were many things that it, clues it missed, memos it ignored. There was a lack of communication at the highest levels of the FBI. They really had no functional email, a secure email system, which is kind of hard to believe at the time. But that's just the state of the FBI. So their willingness to kind of, shut down any kind of investigation whether it was, you know, the 9/11 Commission or the Joint Committee, the Intelligence Committee, was really, you know, kind of a, you know, a CYA exercise of, you know, kind of protecting, you know, kind of covering themselves and, you know, avoiding, you know, implication, you know, in their role in missing the clues.
0: Well, just in closing, though, there is this lawsuit underway from the 9/11 families, and it wasn't just the Bush administration that covered up.
1: Right.
0: Even Biden somehow convinced 60 Minutes not to play the video that I was telling you about that Biomi shot of the U.S. Capitol talking about how the devil works inside this building.
1: Yeah, yeah.
0: That was never seen the light of day. They spiked that 60 Minutes broadcast, obviously, yeah, as a favor to the Saudis. And apparently, if we ever investigated the Ministry of Islamic Affairs, which was headed by the al-Sheikh
1: right.
0: family,
1: right.
0: and if we also investigated King Salman, the father of MBS, he was the governor of Riyadh, but he was one of the Sadari Seven, and he had all these zealots under his wing, and most of the hijackers came from the same part of Saudi Arabia where King Salman and MBS came from. So a lot more to find out. I thank you for joining us here today. I appreciate it.
1: Sure. Thanks for having me.
0: And again, I've been speaking with Scott Hibbert, who is the professor and chair of the Department of Political Science at DePaul University. He's the author of Religious Politics and Secular States, Egypt, India, and the United States, and co-author of Islamic Activism and U.S. Foreign Policy. And his forthcoming book is America's Long War with Islamist Militancy. And he has an article at Responsible Statecraft. 25 years after 9/11, the U.S. still doesn't know why they hate us. Let's now take a brief station break. We'll be back in a moment talking about what Roy Cohn taught the wannabe mafia boss in the White House.

0: Welcome back. I'm Ian Masters, and this is Background Briefing, available 24/7 at backgroundbriefing.org. And joining us now is Kai Bird and Susan Goldmark. Kai is an acclaimed biographer and journalist with Martin J. Sherwin. He's shared a Pulitzer Prize for biography with American Prometheus, The Triumph and Tragedy of J. Robert Oppenheimer, which was the inspiration for Christopher Nolan's Academy Award-winning Best Picture, Oppenheimer. He's executive director of the Leon Levy Center for Biography at the City University of New York's Graduate Center in New York City, and his works included critical writings on the Vietnam War, Hiroshima, nuclear weapons, and the Cold War, and the Arab-Israeli conflict, and the CIA. His new book, co-authored with his wife Susan Goldmark, is American Scoundrel, Roy Cohn's Dark Journey from Joe McCarthy to Donald Trump. Welcome to Background Briefing, Kai Bird and Susan Goldmark.
1: Thank you.
0: Well, thanks for joining us. And you mentioned, or quote, I guess, the reporter Sam Roberts with the New York Times on the lessons that Trump learned from Roy Cohn. One, never settle, never surrender. Two, counterattack, countersue immediately. Three, no matter what happens, no matter how deeply into the muck you get, claim victory and never admit defeat. And that certainly applies to two of the most amazing Houdini-like dodging the bullet that Trump has been engaged in both in his first and second term, and that is his ties to Russia and the fact that he hoisted this complete lie, which has become a bedrock belief amongst his supporters, that he won the 2020 elections. And, of course, again, last night at his convention down in Texas, he repeated that same lie. So is this an example of the legacy of Roy Cohn, Kai?
1: Oh, absolutely. You know, I don't think you can understand the last 10 years of the Trump era unless you understand Roy Cohn's life. The biographers of Trump he's a slippery subject for any biographer. He's too ephemeral. You can't trust what Trump says. His stories are too slippery. But if you look at Roy Cohn's life, you suddenly realize that everything you see in Donald Trump is explained by Roy Cohn, who was his lawyer for 13 years, from 1973 until he died in 1986. He was the lawyer who taught him his own politics, very sort of resentful, a politics of resentment, anti-establishment, a politics of anti-intellectualism, anti-immigrants, anti-black, really quite racist in its instincts, and a foreign policy view that was completely isolationist, America firster. All of this comes from Roy Cohn. But he also taught him how to deal with the courts, the press, the gossip columnists, how to talk. This mafia language that you hear from Trump is directly echoing Roy Cohn. Trump sort of mimicked Roy as a young man in small and large things. As a young man in New York City, he admired Roy Cohn's vanity auto license plates, and so he got some of his own. His car phone, his attitude about taking notes, never take notes, conduct your business over the phone so there's no record. All of this was Roy Cohn.
0: So, Susan Goldmark?
2: Yes.
0: You and Kai had got hold of Roy Cohn's never published 225-page memoir, and obviously was a very, very useful source. And it came from Michael Stipe of REM. So tell us about how that happened.
2: Well, that was actually something that happened after we'd had a pretty good draft of the book. And then we found out, I was looking at the movie that Ivy Mirapol did of Roy Cohn. She did a documentary. Ivy's grandfather and grandmother were Ethel and Julius Rosenberg. And there were photos in the movie that I couldn't source. I couldn't find where they came from. And so Ivy finally told us that they came from Michael Stipe. And he had bought memorabilia at an auction, and we got in touch with him, and he very kindly showed us what he had bought, which were three large boxes filled with about 150 photographs, private photographs, as well as this manuscript, which was History According to Roy, in which Roy was always right, and other people were either stupid or wrong, usually both, and as well as his last will and testament, in which he left $1,000 to his mother, and a bottle of Demerol, which was still filled, his pills. And so it was a wonderful, it was an incredible find. And it meant that we had to go back and rewrite sections of the book.
0: So, in terms of his sexuality, I guess the relevance is that Roy Cohn opposed gay rights at the same time was closeted. Is there an element, Kai, of self-hatred? Why was he closeted when he was apparently?
1: Well, he was a gay man, but coming of age in the 1950s when he became a public figure as Senator Joe McCarthy's chief counsel, gay men who were public figures in the 50s knew that they couldn't come out of the closet, and Roy was sort of in denial, and he said he couldn't be gay because he was too tough. But he would admit to friends that yes, he did have sex with males, but that didn't make him gay because he associated gay as being, weak and
2: Powerless.
1: so anyway, you could say he was a self-hating gay, but even in the 1970s, after the rise of the civil rights movement in the gay community, he opposed civil liberty legislation for gays. And he led a double life. During the daytime, he was a heterosexual, powerful mafioso lawyer and political fixer in New York City. And in the evenings, he frequented gay bars and had sex with young teenagers. It was an incredible story.
0: And is this story about Roy Cohn arranging an orgy at the Plaza Hotel, attended by J. Edgar Hoover, the head of the FBI, apparently wearing a feather boa along with Cardinal Spellman? I take it you've looked into that.
1: Oh, yes, we have a whole chapter on that incident. This story, of course, came out in 1993 with Anthony Summers' biography of J. Edgar Hoover, and it was greeted with great skepticism. But we found new evidence to suggest that, it's not that implausible. And very definitely, Roy Cohn did organize gay orgies in his townhouse in
2: And
1: Manhattan
2: at the Plaza.
1: and at the Plaza Hotel. And we think it's plausible that this was one of them, and we're quite convinced that J. Edgar Hoover, the FBI director, was a closeted gay man himself. And so it's not implausible that Hoover might have attended such a orgy.
0: So, Susan, it seems that the Republicans, with Roy Cohn and his enormous influence and his addiction to tabloid kind of gossip, had the ear of everybody in the Republican establishment, including Nancy Reagan. But towards the end of his life, he endorsed Ronald Reagan in 1980 and later personally escorted Rupert Murdoch into Reagan's Oval Office. And that, I take it, was when they decided to get rid of the fairness doctrine, which sort of moderated political speech in the media. And ever since then, this massive advantage of the Republicans have had with right-wing media, Rush Limbaugh, all of that stuff that wouldn't have been possible prior to the ending of the fairness doctrine. So why is it that the Republicans have created this network that Roy Cohn was at the pinnacle of that was so effective? And one of the legacies of the McCarthy era was that it really hoisted the canard that anybody that was progressive on domestic issues was therefore aiding and abetting the foreign Soviet enemy. And it shrunk the Democratic Party in many ways, made them, you know, the Me Too Party, that we're just as tough on communists as you guys are. So why is that? Why do they have such a effective and pernicious network and the Democrats don't appear to have?
2: You've summarized it perfectly. And, you know, it was all about connections and doing favors. So Roy was responsible for Reagan winning New York State. Basically, he told Roger Stone, who was then a very young man, to deliver a briefcase filled with money to the Liberal Party, which then endorsed John Anderson. John Anderson then was on the ballot and won, I think it was 7 or 8% of the New York State vote, which was enough to swing the election in New York to Reagan. So Reagan and Nancy were very beholden to Roy. They also were beholden to him because he shared dirt about Geraldine Ferraro and her husband's connections to the mob, which he knew about because he was connected to the mob. So, and then he had Rupert Murdoch endorse Ronald Reagan. And in exchange, when Rupert Murdoch wanted to buy the television stations in the same area that he owned newspapers, basically within a few weeks, the FCC nullified that rule so he could do it. And another few weeks got him an American passport so that he could buy this television station, which then morphed into Fox News. So why are they more, I think that they have a better sense perhaps on doing anything it takes to win. And that was Roy's philosophy. Winning was everything. And he did whatever it took to win his legal cases, to win in politics. And basically, he got a lot of admiration from those he was winning for.
0: And Kai, in terms of Roy Cohn's mafia connections and the extent to which Trump models himself on a mafia boss, there's suggestions that the reason he admires Putin so much is that Putin is essentially a mafia boss. He regulates the oligarchs and has stolen billions and billions and has people murdered by the hundreds, if not the hundreds of thousands in Ukraine. Obviously, Cohn represented Genovese, Gambino, Carmine Galanti, Anthony Fat Tony Salerno, Nick Rattani, and Angelo Bruno. He also defended John Gotti. But your book also reveals when the FBI warned Roy Cohn's client, Salvatore Sally Burns Granello, that the Genovese family had marked him for death, Granello said he wanted to consult Cohn. And then he was murdered 2 days later, which raises the question that did Cohn tip off the mob? So where do you come down on that?
1: Yes, well, we can't know for sure what happened, but it's plausible that Roy tipped off the mafia bosses who then carried out the hit. You know, he was that kind of guy. He was making a transactional decision, and he knew that he had to stay on the side of the more powerful mafia bosses. So what we're never going to prove what happened in that particular case, but it's plausible.
2: And it's a pretty compelling coincidence.
0: Well, it is an extraordinary thing that Roy Cohn has had his legacy, and Trump, of course, once called out early in his first term that where's my Roy Cohn, when he was frustrated with his attorney general. Now he's got a sort of imitation Roy Cohn in Todd Blanche, but certainly not the real deal. So is there any sense that we will ever find out, for example, about what happened to all the Epstein files that have been held up? And remember some time back when Trump had his falling out with Elon Musk. Musk said that the reason that Trump's not going to ever let the Epstein files out is that he's all over them, and they may well contain explosive details about Trump's depravity, not to mention Roy Cohn's depravity, which your book certainly deals with.
1: Yes. Yeah, well, we don't get into the Epstein case in our book, American Scoundrel, because Roy Cohn never met Epstein. But you can't help but, when reading the book, think of Epstein. They're similar type characters. They were both sort of sex addicts. Roy was a gay sex addict, and they operated in the same transactional way. And they followed the money, and they cultivated powerful corporate and judicial figures, and always tried to do favors for people that they knew would give them more access to more power. It's an incredible story. You really can't understand the Trump era of the last decade without understanding Roy Cohn.
0: And there's an element of blackmail, isn't there, in both cases?
1: Well, there are occasional, Roy dealt with gossip, and he was constantly feeding the gossip columnists in New York City tidbits of information, and everyone knew that he could get his name or others in the paper or keep their names out of the paper. So yes, it was a form of sort of social blackmail.
2: The thing to realize, though, is that Roy could also be extremely charming. He was a brilliant conversationalist. He knew about musical comedies, about sports, about, gossip. People liked being around him. If you were his friend, then you were taken care of. And so it wasn't just that he was this malevolent man. He had this other side to him. He would be able to tell what you wanted, and he would get it for you, and then you would be in his debt. And it seems like there was a similar kind of dynamic happening with Jeffrey Epstein.
0: So I don't know whether you, Susan, and Kai are waiting for your $5,000 from Donald Trump, but apparently when he handed off his account, Roy Cohn, the Trump account, to Roger Stone, and he was dying of AIDS, he said that Trump has ice water in his veins. Is that apocryphal?
1: Yes, he did say that, partly in response to the fact that while he was dying of AIDS the last 2 years of his life, Donald Trump sort of began to keep his distance, whereas before they had talked on the phone a dozen times a day, Trump began to keep his distance from, partly because he was a germaphobe and he was afraid of AIDS. But, to his credit, Trump never really broke with Roy. He in fact, held a fabulous dinner party for him in his new mansion in Mar-a-Lago in the spring of 1986, just a few months before Roy died. He really missed him. We have a story at the end of the book where after Roy's death, there's a memorial service, and, all these New York celebrities turn out for the memorial. This includes Donald Trump, who doesn't give a eulogy, but he sits at the back of the room. And according to one reporter, Peter Manso, who knew both men, he saw Trump weeping, which is an astonishing thing, because we've never seen Donald Trump weep or really genuinely laugh or express human emotion in a genuine way. And yet I think this is evidence that this was truly one of his closest friends. And right after the 2016 election, Roger Stone calls him up in that on election day, November, and congratulates Donald Trump, and Trump says, "Oh, wouldn't Roy be proud of us? Wouldn't he be astonished? We miss him so." And I think he misses him to this day.
0: Well, Kai Bird, I thank you very much for joining us. And Susan Goldmark, I thank you also. And I've been speaking with Kai Bird and Susan Goldmark. Kai is the acclaimed biographer and journalist, and with Martin J. Sherwin. He won the Pulitzer Prize for the biography for American Prometheus, The Triumph and Tragedy of J. Robert Oppenheimer, which was the inspiration for Christopher Nolan's Academy Award-winning Best Picture, Oppenheimer. He's executive director of the Leon Levy Center for Biography at the City University of New York Graduate Center in New York City, and his works includes critical writings on the Vietnam War, Hiroshima, nuclear weapons, the Cold War, the Arab-Israeli conflict, and the CIA. And

0: Welcome back. I'm Ian Masters, and this is Background Briefing, available 24/7 at backgroundbriefing.org. And joining us now is Eric Schlosser, who has written for The Atlantic since 1994. His work has also appeared in Rolling Stone, Vanity Fair, and The New Yorker, and he received the National Magazine Award and the Sidney Hillman Foundation Award for reporting. His book about nuclear weapons, Command and Control, was a finalist for the Pulitzer Prize in History, and his best-selling book, Fast Food Nation, The Dark Side of the All-American Meal, is available for pre-order and out later this month in an updated 25th anniversary edition. He also has an article in The New York Times, Why Did Trump Order Up to 660 Million Pounds of Mystery Meat? And another at The Atlantic, Should We Be Afraid of Our Food? Welcome to Background Briefing, Eric Schlosser.
1: Thanks for having me.
0: Well, thanks for joining us. And on tomorrow, of course, is the 25th anniversary of 9/11, and 3,000 Americans died. We're still haunted by it to this day. And a lot of questions need to be answered, which we would try to do in the segment just before this. You know, every day, corporate food kills Americans by the thousands, if not millions. So why is it that you're out there, you know, having blown the whistle 25 years ago? Do you feel that there is pushback or a growing pushback to the fact that corporate food is killing us?
1: Well, you know, in some respects, it's extremely depressing. I wish that Fast Food Nation was really of only historical interest. The op-ed that I wrote for the New York Times the other day and the piece that I wrote for the Atlantic about the breakdown in food safety, I could have written those 25 years ago. So much of what I wrote about in Fast Food Nation has only gotten worse. Fast Food Nation was about food, but it was really about unchecked corporate power. And when you look at what's happening under this administration, you have, you know, the chemical companies taking over the EPA, the oil companies taking over basically the Department of the Interior, the food companies, they really don't want regulations. They really don't want to have to, you know, have the government look into their business at all. So, you know, the FDA and the USDA have been gutted. And on the one hand, you could get a sense of futility about all this. On the other hand, an unlikely person revealed that there's enormous popular support for change. And that would be Bobby Kennedy Jr., whom I personally find despicable and who I disagree with on almost every single issue. But he sensed that food was important to Americans, and he basically helped to get Trump elected by peeling away these suburban mothers, mainly. And when you look at opinion polls, even amongst conservative Republicans, the support is in the 90% for healthy, you know, not heavily processed foods. I think that there's an opportunity now for change if you have the right leadership, but the current government isn't going to provide it.
0: But there's also a pernicious connection between corporate food and the government, in as much as SNAP and food stamps basically subsidizes, and of course Trump is cutting that down. Poor people are being punished, and particularly they're losing their health care along with losing their food stamps. But when you talk about the constituency that RFK peeled off amongst the more affluent, well, the more affluent can afford to buy organic food and gluten-free, etc., but poor people can't.
1: Right. But, I mean, the problem for me is not SNAP and food stamps. What I thought you were going to say is that, you know, one of the things I wrote about was infant formula and the absence of strict regulation of infant formula. And more than half of the infant formula in the United States is purchased by the federal government under the WIC program. So this is not

0: not a competitive marketplace. You know, this is an unusual state corporate alliance. There are two companies in the formula industry that control 80% of the market. But that gives the federal government an enormous amount of potential leverage over these two companies, because what we have is we have corporate socialism in this country. We have the government is acting on behalf of a handful of corporations. And getting back to what the poor eat versus what the well-to-do eat, massive, incredible, multi-billion dollar subsidies to the production of soybean and corn in the United States, almost all of which is eaten by livestock, and almost no subsidy whatsoever to fresh fruits and vegetables and nuts, which is more and more of what we need to eat. So there's nothing remotely like the free market operating in agriculture in the United States, as this huge purchase of mystery meat by the Trump administration shows. So it gives us an opportunity to say, okay, well, what kind of food do we want to produce? How do we want to produce it? And, you know, how do we want to make it affordable to people? And there's all kinds of ways that can happen. You just need to have a political system that's not totally corrupted by money and politicians who are willing to do the right thing. I mean, here in California, you know, Alice Waters has really spearheaded the effort to connect schools in California with agriculture. If you just use, you know, state money for school lunch to support California farmers producing healthy food the right way, that would have an enormous impact. So I'm giving two messages. One is, after 25 years, in so many ways, things are worse. And I find myself saying the same things now that I said 25 years ago. But at the same time, it doesn't have to be this way. And the cost to this society of continuing this way is so high that even for just purely economic reasons, preventing a nation from becoming severely obese, having all kinds of health problems connected to obesity, having all kinds of environmental problems connected to this form of industrial agriculture, that is so much more expensive than the kind of system that we could create if we're willing to change a few things.
1: But Eric, in terms of a single mother with three or four kids and a limited budget, if not having to rely on SNAP and food stamps, isn't it true that the corporate food targets children with sugar and high fructose corn syrup that's in about everything imaginable, and they make cereal with bright colors? I mean, isn't that a part of the problem?
0: Well, cigarette companies used to target children. I mean, you know, the Joe Camel, the studies have found, was really aimed at middle school kids and high school kids. And we put restrictions on how cigarette companies can market their poisonous product. And in the same way, you know, the fast food chains heavily targeted poor communities and communities of color once middle class, well-educated, and wealthy people stopped eating fast food. So if you look at it in a kind of a macro scale, we are paying for this cheap food. We're just not always paying for it when we buy it at the counter because it seems inexpensive. But if you look at the healthcare costs by coming from this cheap industrial food, and again, I get back to what I said earlier, it's not as though these decisions are happening in a free, fair, and competitive market with adequate access to information. I mean, the whole thing about the mystery meat scandal is they don't want to tell you where the meat's coming from. So if it's not occurring in a free market, and if it's governmental policy that's determining food choices and determining who makes money and who doesn't, then let's change those governmental policies. I mean, just the simplest thing coming off of that New York Times editorial is nation of origin labeling, country of origin labeling for beef. If you're going to sell meat, tell people where it came from. And if they want to eat the Brazilian beef that studies have shown has a pretty high rate of bacterial contamination, then in a free country, people should be able to do it. I mean, you know, when it comes to food safety, I could be pretty libertarian about it and say, let's not have any government regulation other than every package of meat should show on the label what dangerous pathogens it contains in what proportion. And if people want to buy the beef that's full of salmonella, free country, they should be able to do it. But what we have right now is when you go and buy meat, you can't tell the difference between the meat that's contaminated and the meat that's been properly processed. And so the system that we have right now encourages cheating, and it encourages imposing the costs on the consumer and not businesses bearing the costs that they're trying to impose on the rest of society.
1: But we have a crook and a con man in the White House, and he creates the problem, and then he comes up with a phony solution, like last night offering everybody $5,000 if they vote Republican.
0: Yeah.
1: He's behind this ridiculous 660 million pounds of mystery meat, but he also met with the head of the big monopoly, JBS, the Brazilian company. Apparently, the Batista, the head of it, is a friend of Melania Trump's. And he donated $5 million to Trump's second inauguration, which was the largest gift from any individual corporation. And the problem is that these monopolies, the beef packing monopolies, like JBS, control the business. The farmers get screwed, and the consumers get screwed, but these guys, these middlemen, they make massive profits, which they then turn into political donations.
0: It's true. And, you know, before I wrote that piece, I did a Zoom with a large number of ranchers in North Dakota who would, you know, you would think would be the traditional Trump supporters, and some of them really were, and they're furious. They're absolutely furious at this dirty deal to allow in Brazilian beef at the expense of American ranchers. So, firstly, this may actually hurt Trump politically. My job, I feel like, as a writer, is to bring these things to light so that they can't just occur in secret. My background is history, American history. And we've been here before. You know, when Upton Sinclair wrote The Jungle, there was something called the Beef Trust that controlled the beef supply of the United States. And oddly enough, the Beef Trust was less powerful than the four top beef companies in the United States today. The Beef Trust controlled about 55, maybe 60% of the market for beef. Right now, the top four meatpacking companies control 85% of the market for beef. But what happened? It took years. But the Beef Trust was broken up. It was broken up by President Woodrow Wilson. The working conditions in the meatpacking plants were horrible when Upton Sinclair wrote The Jungle more than 100 years ago. But there were union drives, and it improved. And being a meatpacking worker became a solid middle-class job. If you had a job as a meatpacker, your spouse may not need to work, and your kids could go to college. And what we're talking about is a return to the jungle. As I wrote, I think in the New York Times piece, in the 1970s, the top four companies controlled about 21, 25% of the market for beef. That's a truly competitive market. Americans ate more beef in the 1970s than they did today. And I'm not suggesting that, you know, people eat more beef, but there was no problem getting beef. And we had twice as many ranchers. And it's really the Reagan era, starting in around 1981, that eliminated antitrust enforcement, that, you know, we had these problems that seemed to be solved returning, and they're back again. And we need to confront them and deal with them. And I don't think there's anything inevitable about them, which is why I'm still talking about them.
1: Well, just in closing, and this has been Background Briefing. I'm Ian Masters, and I'd like to thank producers Graham Fitzgibbon, Anna Leah, Asher Price, and Luke Susswood. 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Bye for now.

0: Hey, this is Brad Friedman. This is an encore presentation of the Bradcast. 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
1: Our peaceful trading partners are not our enemies. They are our allies. 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
0: Yeah, that sounds about right. 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

0: 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Elsewhere in California on KFOI, in Red Bluff and Redding, and Round Mountains, KKRN, up in Oregon on the Central Coast on KYAQ, Cottage Grove's KSO, and Eugene's KEPW, Lanchester, Pennsylvania's W News, Maui, Hawaii's KAKU, in Columbus, Ohio on WGRN, Palinville, New York's WLPP, Rochester, New York's WRFZ, down in New Orleans on WHIV, out in Gallup, New Mexico on KNIZ, Concord, New Hampshire's WNHN, Fayetteville, Arkansas's KPSQ, in Seattle on KODX, Richmond, Virginia's WRWK, Fairmont, West Virginia's WEFR, Janesville, Wisconsin's WADR, and Minneapolis, St. Paul's AM 950 KTNF. We also stream coast to coast and around the globe every day on the internet, on the Progressive Voices Channel, Netroots Radio, Radio for Humans, NicoleSandler.com, Radio Free Brooklyn, No Lies Radio, Detour Talk, Delmarva FM, and most of your favorite podcast sites blanketing planet Earth. I'm Brad Friedman, your friendly investigative blogger, journalist, troublemaker, muckraker, an all-around swell fellow, says me from bradblog.com. Thank you very much for joining us today. Coming up, we'll try to take some of your phone calls from some of you folks in our live Southern California listening area, our live sweltering Southern California listening area, I should add, or from anywhere around the world today, listening, if you're listening via the live kpfk.org web stream. On really anything you would like to discuss, these are your public airwaves after all, at least for now. Just wait until the corrupted U.S. Supreme Court gets their say in the matter. But our phone number is 818-985-5735. That's 818-985-KPFK. Before, however, we get there, I've got a few things that I would like to discuss, among them some election matters, and yes, that includes some news breaking from the Supreme Court this hour, quite literally while we were on our way over to the studio today, and Trump's new war, this time on Canada, which I expect will be about as successful as his ill-considered war on Iran. We'll find out as we go to air today. In late August, we are about 70 days or just over 10 weeks from Election Day this year on November 3rd, when voters will have their first official crack at putting the full brakes on the wildly unpopular, arguably failed, certainly authoritarian administration of Donald J. Trump in his second term. But,
1: and now we'll see if voters actually do decide to turn out for that opportunity
0: to take
1: a crack at it.
0: We will see if they turn out, and we will see if they are allowed to turn out. Hi, Desi Doyen.
1: Hi.
0: Good to see you.
1: Hope
0: you're staying cool today.
1: Yes, we're doing our best.
0: Never mind November 3rd, just for the moment. Absentee ballots by federal law under the Federal Uniformed and Overseas Citizen Absentee Voting Act, or UACAVA, of 1986, and the Military and Overseas Voter Empowerment, or MOVE Act, of 2009, according to those two laws, absentee ballots must be sent out to overseas and military voters at least 45 days before Election Day. 45 days before Election Day this year is September 19th, which, again, as we go to air today, is just over 3 weeks from now. That's when absentee ballots must be in the mail to overseas voters, to military voters. So 3 weeks until the U.S. Post Office starts handling millions of ballots for all 50 states and several territories. 3 weeks. So the news from the Postal Service on Friday was, to say the least, somewhat disturbing to those of us closely watching the electoral map here. The Postal Service on Friday published regulations that would restrict mail-in voting, its latest effort to comply with Donald Trump's call to restrict the popular practice just months before the midterm elections. If these regulations are enacted, the Postal Service said that it would not deliver mail ballots in states that do not share voter data with the federal agency. Now, Donald Trump, as you know, has repeatedly made unfounded claims that mail voting is akin to cheating, even though he himself has voted by mail repeatedly, including in advance of last week's primary elections in the great state of Florida, where he claims residency. Of course, Trump has also volunteered that combating massive results-changing electoral fraud, imaginary or otherwise, is not the only reason to target the practice. In March, after issuing this order that was found unconstitutional by two lower courts, he told Republican lawmakers that passing laws cracking down on mail ballots, which Democrats now use more than Republicans, would, quote, guarantee the midterms for the Republican Party. In the final 95-page final rule, the post office last Friday clarified how it would carry out an executive order from Trump that was signed in March, which sought to restrict mail ballots and create state-by-state lists of citizens in order to help determine voting eligibility. Postmaster General David Steiner, who was appointed last year, has been criticized by Democratic lawmakers for standing behind the Postal Service's proposed rule, its legal challenges to that rule, and rulings that were supposed to have put the brakes on any work to move Donald Trump's order forward. Multiple federal judges have indicated that, as a federal judge in Massachusetts wrote in late June, quote, the Constitution does not grant the president any specific powers over elections, adding that Trump's order calling on the Postal Service to regulate mail voting was, quote, unlawful, null, and void. Essentially, what Donald Trump's order, his executive order, is supposed to do is require states to give their lists of absentee voters, actually their entire voting rolls, I guess, to the post office. And then the post office will decide when, let's say, California sends out its mail ballots, the post office will decide if those mail ballots are allowed to be delivered to the voters.
1: In other words, the Postal Service is taking on a role that it has never had before in administering U.S. elections.
0: Well, it is making a rule, a regulation on how they plan to do so, a 95-page rule based on the idea that Donald Trump, the president of the United States, issued this executive order back in March telling them that they should do this, telling the post office that they should regulate which ballots go out, which ballots come back, based on a list given to them by each state. And the Postal Service has moved ahead with their rulemaking process, despite the fact that multiple judges have indicated that Trump's order calling on the Postal Service to regulate mail voting was, quote, unlawful, null, and void. But the Postal Service moved forward with it anyway, issued their new rule, describing it as final as of Friday. Now, they moved ahead, and that was even while we were waiting on the U.S. Supreme Court to determine if the lower court's injunction on this entire order will be stayed, or whether the post office would be allowed to somehow get to determine who gets to vote by mail and who does not, despite the fact that the executive branch of this government has absolutely no constitutional role in elections whatsoever. So if the state of California, for example, turns over our voting rolls to the post office so they can cross-check it against the ballots that California might send out or the ballots that get sent back in, what happens if thousands of voters register to vote by mail in the following week after the list has been turned over to the post office? Will those people receive a mail ballot, or is it too late because they're not on the post office's list? And who oversees the post office? And if that happens, will the post office refuse to return their voted mail, their voted mail ballot back to their respective county election headquarters? And would the voters even know about it if the post office held it up? Would California and as many counties actually know about it if they held it up? And I mentioned in California because that's where we are, but this would be the rule in all 50 states when it comes to mail voting. Now, a number of election law experts had believed that the delay, that it has taken quite a while for the high court to respond with a ruling to Trump's appeal to the lower courts, and that suggested that they were planning to deny him. Well, we could only hope so. But this corrupted court, well, on the way over, I think we got the answer, at least some of the answer. The Supreme Court, just minutes ago, issued a ruling siding with the Trump administration on Monday in a case over Donald Trump's executive order restricting mail-in voting, though it remains unclear how much can be implemented before the fast approaching midterm elections. The decision leaves room for additional court challenges that could further slow Trump's order, and other similar cases have already been filed, as time is now running short to impose major changes on this November's critical election. I'll say time is running short. Again, 3 weeks until the Military Overseas Voter Empowerment Act says that absentee ballots must go out. And those absentee ballots, I presume, cannot go out until all 50 states have turned over their list, whether it's complete or not, their list of voters to the post office so it can be cross-checked against those lists. Of course, right-wing majority didn't decide the actual legality of Trump's order, however, instead ruling that the states did not have the legal right to challenge it at the moment because they had not yet been harmed by it. So this is all on a technicality, believe it or not. It has not been determined yet if this is lawful, at least not by the Supreme Court. Basically, the law was put on hold by the judge on the basis that the plaintiffs who sued were being harmed. The Trump administration said, no, they haven't been harmed yet. We plan to harm them in the future, but for now, they're not harmed. Therefore, he went to the Supreme Court and said, hey, SCOTUS, do me another solid, lift this injunction and let essentially the legal fight move forward. And it will still move forward. So you might hear that it's been granted and that vote-in mailing has been stopped by this order or all manners of things. No, not actually, not yet. The majority wrote in the unsigned order, quote, the court's disposition of this application does not mean that any measure taken by the government to implement the order will necessarily be lawful. On that score, they said, time will tell.
1: You mean so the Supreme Court is making sure that there's plenty of uncertainty and chaos in the weeks before the
0: Correct.
1: Election.
0: Correct. And this is the same Supreme Court we've talked about. If you've listened to the broadcast over the years, you know we've talked about it over and over again. The Purcell principle, the idea that the Supreme Court sort of invented some years ago, that election laws should not be changed at the last minute because it could lead to chaos and confusion for voters, for election officials, and everybody else. So even in cases where thousands of people might have been disenfranchised by an existing law, the court insisted that that law stay in place because, gosh, at the last minute, we wouldn't want to change the rules. We wouldn't want chaos and confusion for voters and officials alike. And here they are, 3 weeks before absentee ballots are supposed to go out, and they're saying, well, okay, let's see. We'll take our time. We'll wait, and we will see if in the next 3 weeks, somehow, we can suddenly pull off this entirely new absentee ballot regime in all 50 states, including the post office, for the first time ever, somehow being involved in deciding who gets to vote and who does not get to vote. So much for the Purcell principle that the right-wingers on the court have been using for years to continue to disenfranchise voters. That was the same Purcell principle, by the way, that they ignored a few months back in Louisiana versus Calais when they said, oh, you guys, Louisiana, you guys are in the middle of an election, but the Republicans who run the state would like to change the laws in order to rewrite the districts, in order to gerrymander U.S. House districts in the middle of the election while some 43,000 people had already cast their vote. Sure, that's just fine. That's not too early before an election. That's not the election eve, so don't worry about it. It wasn't the election eve because it was in the middle of the election when voters were already voting. In any case, this order, again, just minutes ago, the Supreme Court's three liberal-leaning justices dissented in the matter. A judge in Massachusetts blocked the plan for the midterm elections in those states where these challenges were brought forward. I think it was about 24 states. An appeals court upheld that judge's decision in Massachusetts, and that same judge later granted a second order in a separate case, blocking that law nationwide, blocking that executive order nationwide from moving forward. And that now will be another potential stumbling block for the Trump administration plan. So in other words, the Supreme Court has now lifted the injunction on one of the rulings. But since Trump went to the Supreme Court, that same judge, in another case, blocked this executive order nationwide. So the injunction is lifted, I guess, in 24 states that had challenged. That was done away with by the Supreme Court. And now a nationwide block is in place of that election, executive order, if I am understanding this correctly. We're going to have an expert on tomorrow's show from the formerly of the DOJ, from the Civil Rights Voting Unit there, to help me understand if I've missed anything here. The Supreme Court has previously ruled against Trump-backed arguments on mail-in ballots. Other issues regarding mail-in ballots, finding back in June that states can count ballots that arrive after Election Day. That case was decided, however, after a full briefing and arguments rather than on the court's emergency docket, its so-called shadow docket, as this one was, when you don't have full oral arguments and briefing, etc. So we will see. The process, it should be noted, of mail-in voting is generally very secure. A 2025 Brookings Institution study found only about 4 cases of fraud out of every 10 million ballots cast.
1: Let's say that one more time. How many ballots?
0: That would be, 4 cases of fraud out of every 10 million ballots cast.
1: There you go.
0: And yet, Trump claims that it's all full of fraud, and then he goes and votes by mail and then gives away the game when he says, well, you know what, don't worry about that executive order. What this is really about is if you can put something like this in place, Republicans will win elections forever, which is kind of what he's claiming. So we shall see. In related news, which I hope to dive into the details of also on tomorrow's broadcast with that former Civil Rights Section Voting Unit attorney, the Trump U.S. Census Bureau issued a report that you may have heard about last week, arguing that there were tens of thousands of votes that were cast fraudulently by non-citizens in the 2020 election that, yes, Donald Trump continues to choke that chicken. He continues to falsely claim he won in 2020. Last week, Trump unveiled what the nonprofit VoteBeat outlet describes as another effort by his administration to raise questions about the outcome of the 2020 election that he lost. An unusual U.S. Census Bureau analysis concluded with, quote, high confidence that 24,000 non-citizens illegally voted in the 2020 elections. That sounds bad. I mean, this is the U.S. Census Bureau, after all. They're well-respected. And 24,000 non-citizens illegally voting in the 2020 elections? Could it be that Donald Trump is right? Could it be that he actually won in 2020? He touted the findings on social media, and he wrote that it supports his long-running claim that he actually won the election 6 years ago. Well, experts disagree. They said there are, at the very least, substantial questions about the Census Bureau study's methodology and the validity of the study itself. And they also note that even if 24,000 non-citizens had in fact voted in 2020, even if that had been true, it wouldn't have been enough to change the presidential election's outcome that year. If all of the supposed non-citizens had voted in 2020, it still would have been less than 0.019% of the 128 million votes that the report claims to have examined using a variety of methodologies that were not explained by the report itself. So we'll just have to trust it. Do you trust it? From Donald Trump's U.S. Census Bureau, 818-985-5735, if you would like to ring in on that. But Trump said that census researchers are still analyzing another 32 million voters, and he predicted in his social media post that the number of illegal non-citizen voters would, quote, explode after those 32 million more voters were somehow examined. For now, as mentioned, I hope to discuss this in more detail with an actual expert on tomorrow's broadcast. But just for the record, even if the analysis, again, which includes no authors, there was no authors named on this report, which is highly unusual.
1: So proud of their work, they refused to sign it.
0: Correct. Highly unusual for the normally scrupulous Census Bureau, but I guess they just forgot this time to ascribe a name to this study. But even if the analysis were to hold up to scrutiny, the underlying numbers show that they would not involve enough voters to change the results of the 2020 presidential election anyway. So even if Donald Trump is right, and I will explain in a moment why he's probably not, he still wouldn't have won the election. For example, the report claims to have found 500 non-citizens illegally cast ballots in the swing state of Wisconsin, which, as it turns out, Trump lost to Joe Biden by more than 20,000 votes. The survey said it identified 1,100 non-citizens who cast ballots in the battleground state of Arizona, 1,100 non-citizens in a state where Trump also lost by more than 10,000 votes. And as the report concedes, in any event, it cannot say whether those theoretically unlawful voters actually supported Donald Trump or Joe Biden. But even if they all voted for Joe Biden, it still would not have been enough for Donald Trump to win the election, despite what he was claiming last week on social media. Georgia's Republican Secretary of State, Brad Raffensperger, conducted an intensive audit in the state himself back then. It uncovered fewer than a dozen non-citizens who had voted in the state back in 2020. The Census Bureau report, however, and now I am putting the Census Bureau in quotes at this point, the Census Bureau estimated that the state of Georgia had 400 non-citizen voters back in 2020 in the battleground state where Trump officially lost by 11,779 votes. So yeah, if your skepticism alarms are flashing red here at this so-called report, I would say that is for very good reason. NPR, it seems, has followed up its own original with its own original reporting on this report from last week to offer at least one other good reason for those skepticism alarms to be buzzing red here. NPR found that the unauthored, quote, highly unusual Census Bureau report that President Trump is using to re-up dubious claims of widespread illegal voting by non-U.S. citizens has ties to, are you ready, a Trump-aligned think tank. Who could have guessed it? Work on the analysis, they write, was not conducted by career civil servants at the Census Bureau, and the team behind it included individuals, in fact, affiliated with the America First Policy Institute, the think tank started by officials from Trump's first administration, including Stephen Miller, that, according to a Census Bureau employee who spoke to NPR. Again, more on this show, on tomorrow's show, as noted. But if you want to talk about any of this, if you have questions about any of this, I know a lot of folks are worried about whatever Trump shenanigans he's going to try to pull off this November. I know Desi talks to me about it all the time. That's how worried she is about it. If you're worried about it as well, I don't blame you, but give me a call, 818-985-5735, and tell me what you're worried about and why. Because I'm under the impression here, it is my feeling that no matter what he tries to throw at us, at we the people, we are not going to stand for it. It is not going to work. And in fact, even this postal service scheme, if it is put in place, we will figure out how to work around it. I think there's a lot of voters out there who would crawl over crushed glass at this point to cast their vote this November. But if you have any questions about that or concerns or worries or anything else, I'd love to hear from you. Anything, 818-985-5735, 818-985-KPFK, whatever shenanigans you're worried about as Trump is already, doing everything he can at this point to avoid what is otherwise likely to be a wipeout for Republicans this year, 818-985-5735. We had a call there. Let me jump on and take this call real quick from Barry in Joshua Tree. Hey, Barry, welcome to the broadcast. What's on your mind, sir?
2: Hey, Barry. It seems like when you mail your ballot in, they're trying to count it. Don't they match it against your name and, you know, that you actually registered? How do illegal aliens have their votes counted, even if they're mailing in a ballot?
0: Right. Well, in theory, these non-citizen voters, and by the way, they might not be illegal aliens as you describe them. They could be people here with a green card or anything else, or a visa of any type. But yeah, they're not supposed to be allowed to register to vote at all. Now, some people have been found to have registered to vote. Some non-citizens have been found to register to vote. A very tiny handful, almost always accidentally, and very, very rarely do any of those people who are unlawfully registered to vote, accidentally or otherwise, very rarely do any of them actually cast votes. So, yeah, those people are not likely getting any ballots in the first place, and they'll, yes, once again, be checked when they come in. Checked against all, you know, all sorts of things like signatures and so forth. Does that answer your question, Barry?
2: Well, yeah, except I don't understand why he's trying to put the post office into doing it when it already happens when your ballot is getting counted by the official people.
0: Well, the reason he's doing it at the post office is because he controls the post office, or thinks that he does, but he doesn't control the 50 states. He doesn't control California. He doesn't, you know, control any of the states. He has no place being in elections at all, period, by law or by constitution. But he thinks he can control what goes on at the post office. And, you know, after all, the Postmaster General was appointed under him by a postal board that he has a bunch of his folks sitting on. So you know, anything can happen at the post office that we will not be able to oversee because there are no, you know, unlike the processes that are in place in states around the country where people can oversee the process in various ways, we have no oversight at the post office. And not only that, but they'll also be able to decide who should or shouldn't be on the voters list even before everyone is actually registered to vote in states around the country. Those people, in theory, won't be able to cast a vote by mail because they won't be on the list that the state has already given to them. Does that make sense?
2: Makes sense. And yeah. Sounds totally ridiculous, the idea of involving the post office.
0: Yeah, because it is ridiculous. But it's being done for a reason by this particular president who will, if he can get away with it, absolutely try to steal the election this November.
2: Right.
0: Thanks, Bear. Thanks, Bear. I appreciate it. Stay cool out there in Joshua Tree. 818-985-5735. Let me go to Rob. Also, in the high desert. Rob, let me get him here. There we go. Hey, Rob, welcome to the broadcast, sir.
3: Hi, how are you doing? Hope you're well.
0: Thank you, sir. Hope you're well. Hope it's not too hot out there in the desert.
3: Well, I'm kind of used to it, and the wind's kind of blowing a little bit, so it's not too bad. It's a little, you know, nature's air conditioning, if you will. Anyway, hey, a moment ago you mentioned, like, crawling on broken glass to vote.
0: Yeah.
3: Right? You know,
0: yeah.
3: And I sure to God hope it doesn't become a voting requirement to do.
0: Yes.
3: Right? You know?
0: I guess I should have been careful about giving any ideas to Donald Trump at this point, but I hear you. Yeah.
3: Now that you say that, I was going to say something else, but now I'm not going to.
0: Oh, okay.
3: I mean, you can walk on burning coals, you know?
0: Yeah. Well,
3: hey, real quick, I would love, I kind of miss the George Carlin words, you know, because you can use those for emphasis, right?
0: I'm
3: not going to use those because I love you so much.
0: All right, good.
3: Anyways, check this out.
0: Yeah.
3: As far as the Canadian issues going on,
0: There
3: used to be the show, you know, SCTV, you know, had the segment with Bob and Doug McKenzie, you know, these brothers, right?
0: Yeah.
3: And they would tell people, take off, eh?
0: Yeah.
3: That's all you could say without being like getting flagged by the FCC or anybody. I love you too much.
0: I appreciate it, brother. I love you back. Thanks, Rob. I appreciate that. 818-985-5735. We will talk about the mess I almost said Arizona. Now I'm all confused. Canada, the mess up in Canada. Let's take a quick break. We'll come back with more of your phone calls and, oh, Canada. That's straight ahead on the broadcast. I'm Brad Friedman. Don't touch that dial.
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Welcome back. It's the Bradcast. Brad Friedman from bradblog.com. That was Canadian Alanis Morissette, who has a few thoughts on things. I bet she has a few thoughts today on what has been going on over the past 24, 48, 72 hours between the U.S. and Canada. That is quite insane. I'll try to get to more of your calls on voting and or anything else at 818-985-5735 in a moment, 818-985-KPFK. But yes, today, still more kind of gobsmacking reasons to believe that the GOP is in fact heading towards a blue tsunami this year, unless Donald Trump can somehow steal it for them. He appears now to be declaring yet another war, this time a trade war, and happens to be against our closest friend and neighbor in the entire world. The U.S. and Canada, historic allies along an undefended border, fell deeper into a trade war over the weekend, marked, as AP reports, by angry recriminations and new tariffs that are expected to raise prices for products in both countries. Each side blamed the other for the collapse of negotiations in Washington late on Friday, leading the U.S. to impose 50% tariffs on $20 billion worth of Canadian exports coming into this country. And Canada is setting September 8 now as the start of its retaliatory dollar-for-dollar tariffs, as they describe it, in return for American exports across the border. Now, as I was during the break there, AP just came in the news that with the news that Canada will announce retaliatory tariffs against the U.S. on Tuesday. So we should learn the specifics of what is going to cost all of us a lot more money, thanks to this dumb war with our best friends, Canada. Pulitzer Prize-winning economist Paul Krugman characterized the mess this way, quote, 2 years ago, the idea of a trade war between Canada and the U.S. would have seemed absurd. Canada was our closest ally, a nation whose soldiers have fought and died alongside Americans in many wars, up to and including Afghanistan. Most of us speak more or less the same language, and we've had free trade agreements with Canada since 1988, with the most recent version negotiated and signed by none other than Donald Trump. But days after taking office in his second term, Donald Trump imposed steep tariffs on Canadian goods. His supposed economic rationale was nonsensical, and as Krugman argued at the time, it was entirely a, quote, dominance display, unquote. Canada is a relatively small economy that relies heavily on selling to the U.S. market, so Trump believed that he could make an example of Canada, forcing it to grovel and even possibly bullying it into becoming the 51st state. Fortunately, notes Krugman, it didn't work, as it provoked Canada reacted with defiance. Good for them. Among other things, most Canadian provinces have now banned sales of U.S. alcohol in response, a serious blow to U.S. businesses. Before Trump began his bullying, Canada's conservatives were generally considered to be a shoe-in to win the April 2025 election last year, but the perception that the Canadian conservatives were Trump-friendly, well, that led to a stunning upset last year that made Liberal leader Mark Carney the prime minister. Since then, Carney has won a 60% approval rating and a 31% disapproval. That is almost the exact opposite of Trump's numbers in this country, where right now, last week, Trump came in at about 33% approval versus more than 60% disapproval. Yet, as Krugman argues, a bully refuses to learn that his actions are counterproductive and instead doubles down. So Trump persisted, most recently by imposing steep new tariffs on Canadian exports, invoking a never-before-used section of the 1930 Smoot-Hawley Tariff Act
as legal justification. In an effort to head these new tariffs off, Canada entered negotiations with the United States. Talks that for a while seemed on track to ramp down the tensions, but on Friday night, Canadian negotiators simply walked out, and the U.S.-Canada trade war, as absurd as it actually is apparently now on. Why did talks break down, asks Krugman. Well, according to U.S. officials, the Canadians made additional last-minute demands, although U.S. officials offered no specifics on what those last-minute demands actually were. Well, according to the Canadians, it was the Americans who suddenly changed the terms. According to the Toronto Star, Mark Carney was faced with a trade agreement that was suddenly transformed into an attack on Canadian sovereignty itself, an attempted psychological annexation that could have turned Canada into an American client state, a sort of North American Belarus, as they described it. That, among other things, would have required Canada to agree that they would not make any trade deals with any other nation, at least without getting the okay from the United States first, essentially giving the U.S. veto power over Canada's own sovereignty. Krugman asked, does anyone seriously doubt that Canada, not the Trump administration, is telling the truth here? The U.S. economy is far more dependent on Canadian goods than most Americans realize, notes Krugman. Just one example, the U.S. is a net exporter of crude oil, but we import millions of barrels a day from Canada, mainly into the upper Midwest. That region could, in principle, get its oil from Texas instead, but that's an immediate non-starter because the pipeline infrastructure is not there and refineries need heavy Canadian crude rather than lighter Permian Basin oil. Yet another example, U.S. imports of electricity from Canadian hydropower, they're pretty small compared with overall consumption across the entire country, but they are a significant part of the total supply in New York and England and Michigan and Minnesota, where Ontario's very conservative, otherwise very Trumpy premier, Doug Ford, has already threatened to turn off the power that is sent down to Michigan and Minnesota and New York. The bottom line, writes Krugman, is that Trump is going to lose his trade war with Canada as thoroughly as he has lost his shooting war with Iran, but because he won't face reality, trade with our northern neighbor will probably be disrupted until the narcissistic bully in the White House no longer controls trade policy. And of course, already inflated home prices and energy prices are almost certainly going to go up higher if Trump refuses to relent as this trade war plays out. Carney has said that he will respond with dollar-for-dollar tariffs against U.S.-made goods beginning on September 8 if the U.S. does not back down by then. So, yeah, our man-child president can't even get along with the nicest people in the world, in Canada. And once again, all of us will end up paying the price for his idiocy, literally in this case. And while I don't speak for the entire United States myself, I suspect I represent the vast majority when I say, hey, Canada, we're sorry. We've got some issues here, but we're working on it. Give us a boot 10 weeks to begin getting our act together. Even the far-right Wall Street Journal editorial board has had it with Trump, at least on this. In a scathing op-ed published on Sunday, the Rupert Murdoch-owned paper ripped their editorial board, ripped the president apart for his decision to throw the U.S. into a trade war with its closest ally. Quote, President Trump took exception last year when we called his tariffs against Canada and Mexico the dumbest trade war in history, the board wrote, adding, it got dumber this weekend as Mr. Trump escalated with another round of border taxes on Canadian imports a mere 10 weeks before midterm elections. Republicans are already getting pounded on the campaign trail over his tariffs and inflation, the paper stated,
One reason for Trump's

0: Wall Street Journal, of course, when you've lost Doug Ford, the Trumpiest premier in Canada, well, it kind of seems like that should have been a sign enough already. In response to Mark Carney's refusal to roll over and his vow to respond dollar for dollar to Trump's tariffs, Trump naturally threatened to double down yet again, threatening new additional 50% tariffs on Canadian vehicles and auto parts and steel, leading Ontario Premier Doug Ford to warn Canada could cut off electricity and critical minerals to the U.S. Speaking in an interview with the Associated Press, Ford said that Trump had underestimated Canadians' willingness to endure economic pain rather than give in to U.S. pressure. Quote, "He underestimates Canada. We're all in," Ford said. "Up here, we're at a fever pitch. Everyone's in for an economic war. They know they're going to have to sacrifice." Trump said Monday that new 50% tariffs on Canadian automobiles, auto parts, and steel would begin next year. But in the interview with AP's interview with Ford, he said that Trump had, quote, "declared war, economic war, against his closest friend and ally before invoking Ronald Reagan, whose opposition to tariffs Ford previously featured in a TV advertisement campaign aimed at Americans that infuriated the Trump administration at the time last year. But Doug Ford was right. Reagan was opposed to tariffs for exactly the reasons that we are now seeing play out before us. Here was Ronald Reagan back in 1987. He could have been speaking directly to Donald Trump today, discussing tariffs and trade wars during one of his Saturday afternoon radio addresses.
1: Throughout the world, there's a growing realization that the way to prosperity for all nations is rejecting protectionist legislation and promoting fair and free competition. Now, there are sound historical reasons for this. For those of us who lived through the Great Depression, the memory of the suffering it caused is deep and searing. And today, many economic analysts and historians argue that high tariff legislation passed back in that period, called the Smoot-Hawley Tariff, greatly deepened the Depression and prevented economic recovery. You see, at first, when someone says, "Let's impose tariffs on foreign imports," it looks like they're doing the patriotic thing by protecting American products and jobs. And sometimes for a short while it works, but only for a short time. What eventually occurs is, first, homegrown industries start relying on government protection in the form of high tariffs. They stop competing and stop making the innovative management and technological changes they need to succeed in world markets. And then, while all this is going on, something even worse occurs. High tariffs inevitably lead to retaliation by foreign countries and the triggering of fierce trade wars. The result is more and more tariffs, higher and higher trade barriers, and less competition. So soon, because of the prices made artificially high by tariffs that subsidize inefficiency and poor management, people stop buying. Then the worst happens. Markets shrink and collapse, businesses and industries shut down, and millions of people lose their jobs. The memory of all this occurring back in the 30s made me determined, when I came to Washington, to spare the American people the protectionist legislation that destroys prosperity. Now, it hasn't always been easy. There are those in the Congress, just as there were back in the 30s, who want to go for the quick political advantage, who risk America's prosperity for the sake of a short-term appeal to some special interest group, who forget that more than 5 million American jobs are directly tied to the foreign export business and additional millions are tied to imports. Remember, America's jobs and growth are at stake.
0: That was Ronald Reagan in 1987, seemingly speaking directly to Donald Trump today, explaining why tariffs are a terrible idea. And as much as I hate saying Doug Ford of Ontario is right about anything, I hate even more saying Ronald Reagan is right about anything. But on that point, he is right. The Smoot-Hawley tariffs that he cites in those remarks, as it turns out, are the actual tariffs that Donald Trump is now using against Canada after the Supreme Court found that his previous tariffs were unlawful.

0: for which the U.S., by the way, is now refunding more than $100 billion to the companies who imported, who originally paid those illegal tariffs. Unfortunately, the consumers to whom those tariffs were passed along, they're not receiving those refunds, but the importers are. Ontario's Conservative Premier Doug Ford, in his interview with AP, noted that Trump keeps a portrait of Ronald Reagan near his desk and said, quote, he'd be throwing up right now, throwing up on him from the picture if he knew what was going on, spinning around in his grave right now, Ford said. He should maybe take that picture off the wall and move it somewhere else, because right now Ronald Reagan would be disgusted with President Trump. Ford added, we power 1.5 million homes and businesses here in the U.S. Everything's on the table, he said. I'll do whatever it takes. Well, if Trump continues trying to dismantle Canadian manufacturing, Ford said, quote, he better have a pack of batteries. So what do you think? Is this war going to work out any better than Trump's other ongoing war with Iran, now heading into its seventh month with no resolution on the horizon? 818-985-5735. Let's go to Harold in Santa Barbara. Hey, Harold, welcome back to the broadcast, my friend.
1: Oh, thank you for waking me up. Now I know why he starred in that movie Bedtime for Bonzo, because that bozo put me to sleep. I mean, this is... what's that saying? History rhymes. It may not repeat itself, but it sometimes rhymes.
0: Yeah, yeah.
1: Well,
0: at least in that case, the Republican president of the United States had it right when it came to starting these trade wars. Donald Trump has had I don't know how many clues, including the Supreme Court of the United States, who basically lets him do anything, tell him, no, you can't do those. You can't do those tariffs. So he went out and said, okay, I'll find another excuse, another tariff somewhere else in the law. And he had to literally reach back to 1930 in order to find one. So he's not listening to the Gipper. He slept through him as well, Harold, I guess.
1: Well, the other point just now that I'd like to raise, this almost seems like a drug war between the Chinese syndicated crime families and the Russian syndicated crime families.
0: Yeah.
1: And then you got the U.S. and South America. You know, China has a bigger foothold in Canada than the Russians do. And China has a bigger foothill in Mexico as another door to bring in drugs.
0: Mm-hmm.
1: And it's pretty strange. I'm sorry. It reminds me of the Iran-Contra deal, you know, where they had to take control of drug flow they did, in Panama.
0: Well, listen, no, don't even worry about the drugs, Harold. There's going to be all sorts of manufacturing, all sorts of things. Canada wants to bring in Chinese electric vehicles made by BYD, which are now outselling every car maker in the world for EVs, outselling Tesla. Because basically, we threw over EVs and we gave China the market. Now, they don't sell those cars here in the U.S. because we've long had 100% tax on Chinese-made EVs. But Canada is thinking of allowing those in. They don't want to buy U.S. cars anymore. They want to buy, work with a company who's not going to treat them second-class cousins, redheaded stepchild, whatever it is. This is just an unbelievable mess. It's coming right before the election, as if everything else was not terrible enough for dumb Donald Trump. Now he's doing this. Anyway, thanks for the call, Harold. Always good to hear from you, my friend. Let me go to Susan in Pomona. There we go. Welcome. Hey, Susan, welcome to the broadcast.
2: Hi, how are you doing?
0: I'm okay.
2: Okay. I was just going to say quickly that, you know, we're going to be diplomatically in a world of hurt in the whole world.
0: Yeah.
2: We don't need to be alienating more countries like Canada because at this stage right now, with Bahrain destroyed, we have no control over the outflow of oil from the Strait of Hormuz,
0: yep.
2: which means that our relationship with European countries that have been loyal to us, at least in part, because we guaranteed that reliability.
0: Mm-hmm.
2: I don't know. I think everything's going to start crumbling and falling apart. And here
0: sure.
2: he is making enemies out of everybody else.
0: Out of Canada, Susan. Out of the nicest people on the planet, Canada. Who, if they want, they can say, all right, the hell with you. We're not shipping any more oil down there. We'll sell it all off to China. They'll buy it. They need it. The hell with the U.S. How you can tick off the nicest and most polite people in the world, I don't know. But you're absolutely right, Susan. Thanks for that call. I appreciate it. Do we have time for one more? One more. Well, if it's one more, then there's only one more. There's only one man it can be. That would be our good friend Mo in Long Beach. Hey, Mo, how you doing today, brother?
3: I'm doing fantastic, Brad. Let me tell you something. Go ahead and take my advice and calm down. Normally, I get all excited about voter suppression.
0: Uh-huh.
3: It would get my attention. But let me tell you something. 75% of their country agree that Donald Trump got to go. You can't do nothing with that, Bradley. I don't care how many people you kick off the road, what you do with these machines. 75 to 25. I'm going with the 75. I'll talk to you later, my
0: friend. And hey, Mo, I tend to agree with you, by the way, and I try to make that clear when I report this crap coming out of the U.S. Supreme Court. I think that no matter what happens this November, I think America and its pro-democracy forces are not going to let the bad guys win. So it sounds like you agree with me, Mo. And he's gone. If Mo agrees with me, I must be doing something right. I'll take it. All right. Hey, thanks. My apologies to everyone I could not get to on the phones there. We'll try again at the next available opportunity. My thanks to our board operator, Will, to our producer, Desi Doyen, and to all of you for spending a portion of your day or night with us. 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I'd love to hear from you that way. 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We will see you there until we see you back here tomorrow, I hope. I'm Brad Friedman. Good luck, world.

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1: I'm Rick Smith, and this is Labor History in Two. On this day in labor history, the year was 1970. That was the day that the United Farm Workers went out on strike against California lettuce growers. The United Farm Workers had led a successful boycott against grape growers that had drawn national attention to the harsh working conditions and low pay of those who harvested our nation's food. In an effort to keep the United Farm Workers from organizing lettuce workers, some of the growers had signed contracts with the Teamsters Union. The United Farm Workers argued that these contracts did not represent the workers' best interests. As thousands of workers went on strike, Cesar Chavez called for a national boycott of all non-union lettuce. In the lead-up to the strike, an estimated 4,000 workers attended a meeting in Salinas, California. One worker, Antonio Segredo, explained the importance of the action. Rael Macaredo, voice of the Farm Worker newsletter, reported his words, quote, "Let the people and the government of the United States know that we are ready to work, but that we must have what we ask. It isn't very much. We don't ask the impossible, only that they look upon us as human beings. We have the same ambitions that they do. We have families. We have rights. Why must they continue to treat us like beasts of burden and look for a thousand ways to bring us down?" That December, Cesar Chavez was jailed for leading the boycott. Putting pressure on the growers through encouraging the public to boycott non-union harvested food was a key tactic for the farm workers' movement. It impacted the bottom line of the growers and moved them to sit down at the bargaining table.
2: 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For more information, go to laborhistoryin2.com, like us on Facebook, and follow us on the Twitters at Labor History in Two.
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1: And welcome, brothers, sisters, working class heroes. This is the Rick Smith Show. Thanks so much for being here today on the big program. Lots to get to, lots to talk about. It is 9/11. Anyone who is anyone remembers where you were 25 years ago today, if you were around. And remembers what the country was before. I look at 9/11, 2001 as a defining moment in the changing of this country and who we are and who we became and how we've gotten to the place that we are right now, so incredibly divided, angry, and fairly fearful. I'm hoping that's beginning to change, especially as we're starting to kind of wake up to the surveillance state that's been built up around us. Because that comment of, we just need to be safe, that was so prevalent after 9/11, that we gave up a lot. I mean, the security bureaucracy that built up, the fact that we passed the Department of Homeland Security and now have some really very draconian kind of rules along those lines. You stop and you think about the rights, the freedoms, all of the consolidation. You know, the Department of Homeland Security absorbed the border, immigration, customs, all kinds of stuff. Single-focused agency with a focus to find terrorists. And those terrorists, well, they could be you. We've overhauled public spaces. You now need, you know, screening procedures to get anywhere. Whereas I remember life had been fairly free and open. The idea of freedom died on 9/11. And I remember when the Patriot Act was passed, and this is the one of those moments where it was most frightening.
2: The League of Women Voters had a panel discussion debating whether they should pass the Patriot Act. Three people had read it. Three people had, well, read the Cliff Notes. And you know who was for it and who was against it, clearly. The people who had read it are like, wow, we should take a hold. The people who didn't, who just bought, you know, the talking points, all gung-ho. And I remember the crowd of people that I was surrounded by, all in favor of, you know, locking down because we got to feel safe and giving up, you know, freedoms. And that's when we started hearing the quote attributed to Ben Franklin, of, you know, those who give up, you know, a freedom for security, you know, or give up liberty for security deserve neither. I remember one woman, and she stuck with me all these years. She was willing to go as far as they wanted. You know, national ID card, chipping people, just wanted to feel safe and wanted to get through the airport. Didn't care about the intrusions into her privacy, because didn't think about it. Because as a country, we had assumed our privacy was constitutionally mandated. We have the right to privacy and security in our persons and our papers. And what we got was an expanded government surveillance state because of the Patriot Act. And then we reframed immigration, and we did so many things. You saw the rise of hate groups and Islamophobia because, hey, you know, they're all bad. The war on terror and two long wars. A veteran opioid crisis that nobody's really talked about. And at home, a militarized police state where our police departments now are more like little militaries than they are servers and protectors of the people. And out of all of that became the political polarization that we now live with. You know, I go back to and I think about those times because I had a lot of very conservative friends. We used to have really good spirited discussions on policy ideas. And after 9/11, those conversations got much more tense. I had always said the greatest part of this country is we can disagree and we don't have to kill each other for the other side being wrong. Sadly, I think we're getting to a point where maybe that's no longer true. So for me, on this day, I reflect, yeah, onto the tragedy that happened, the murders that happened on that day. And I never forget, and I am angry. But I also mourn for the country that we were, the people that we were. And I look around with great sadness that we allowed in our name really lots of horrible stuff. We all remember where we were. I'm curious, what do you remember from before? What was September 10th like in your world? Email me, Rick at TheRickSmithShow.com. Right back.
1: I'm Rick Smith, and this is Labor History in 2. On this day in labor history, the year was 1851. That was the day that a Maryland planter named Edward Gorsuch was killed in Christiana, Pennsylvania. Gorsuch had come to Pennsylvania to try and recapture three black men that had escaped from slavery on his farm outside of Baltimore 2 years earlier. A year after the men escaped, Congress passed the Fugitive Slave Act. This penalized helping those who had escaped slavery with a $1,000 fine and up to 6 months in jail. Emboldened by the law, slave catchers chased those who had made the journey to freedom in the North. Gorsuch received news that the men he was looking for were in Lancaster County, Pennsylvania. Two of the escaped slaves were at the farm of William Parker, a black man who had also escaped slavery in Maryland. Located just north of the Mason-Dixon line, Lancaster had a well-established Underground Railroad network. An armed black self-defense group had developed to stand against the slave catchers. Gorsuch and his son gathered a group of men and headed north. At the Parker farm, they were confronted by a group of at least 50 black men armed with guns and pitchforks. Gorsuch refused to leave, and a gun battle erupted.
2: Gorsuch was shot and killed in the exchange of fire. Parker, his family, and the three formerly enslaved men fled to Canada. 38 others who were there that day were charged with treason for taking part in the confrontation. This included Castor Hanway, a white man who had tried to defuse the standoff. None of the charged were ever convicted. In the South, slave owners were outraged that no one was punished. Tensions between the North and South sharpened. As a result, the country moved closer to the Civil War, the bloody conflict that finally ended slave labor. For more information, go to laborhistoryin2.com, like us on Facebook, follow us on Twitter at laborhistoryin2.
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1: So I got a press release from the folks over at the Transportation Trades Department of the AFL-CIO that, again, incredible that on the anniversary, the quarter of a century anniversary of 9/11. Let me just read it. As America's largest transportation labor federation representing millions of transportation workers and thousands of aviation workers, we renew our calls for installed physical secondary barriers on all existing aircraft. Now, it's my understanding these physical secondary barriers are just hard doors, so that maybe can't get in. It seems like this would have been the thing on September 12th that you would have done. But here to share some thoughts on that and also the 25th anniversary. It has been 25 years. I've asked our good friend Greg Regan to come share some thoughts. Greg is the president of the Transportation Trades Department of the AFL-CIO. You can check out their website at ttd.org. Greg, thanks for taking time for us.
4: Thank you, Rick.
1: So am I getting this right? We're 25 years out and still... I mean, the doors seemed, even when I was a kid in the 70s, the fact that you could get into the cockpit was just amazing when they were hijacking planes like crazy. It seems to me that this would have been a no-brainer.
4: Well, look, they've done a couple of things. And you know, I heard Captain Wendy Morse speak yesterday about what changed dramatically after 9/11 in the airline industry. One of the most important things they did is, you know, the training requirements when there was a hijacking before 9/11 was to basically let them take the plane and try to preserve the lives of the people on the plane and the crew. Obviously, that didn't anticipate that hijackers would use the plane as a weapon. So, you know, since then, every single protocol has changed. One of them, they did harden and lock the cockpit doors, but especially on any longer flight, you know, eventually pilots need to leave the cockpit. They have to use the restroom. They have to, you know, get out. And that's where the secondary barrier comes in. The secondary barrier that is really, it's like a metal curtain. It's like a chain curtain that can be pulled apart and pulled across. So what it does is essentially if somebody tried to rush the cockpit when that door was open for that brief moment when someone has to leave to use the restroom, there is a barrier there that will be enough to stop them and prevent, allow them to go and reinforce the door. And of course, there's the FFDO program, where there's an officer with a weapon inside of the lock case inside the cockpit. So that's the other thing. But outside of a secondary barrier, when there isn't one, the current protocol means that, you know, essentially if the pilot needs to leave the cockpit for whatever reason, a flight attendant stands in the aisle with their drink cart as like a physical barrier in case somebody tried to rush the cockpit. And putting a human shield there is insane.
1: Wait, whoa. So we're using the drink cart as protecting, well, what, no, come on.
4: Yes, no, I'm serious. And I had this moment on a plane a few years ago when we were fighting for this. And I was talking to just the guy next to me who was, reading one of those, you know, those military porn novels, things like that. And I was like, okay, this guy probably is not on the same, political spectrum that I am. But we were talking about unions. We were talking about flight safety, and he didn't understand why we were pushing for certain things. And I pointed out, you know, you see what the flight attendant's doing right now? He's like, yeah, she's just standing there. I said, no, she's not. She is making herself a shield with the drink cart as a way to try to do a double security for when a pilot needs to leave the cockpit, even for a brief moment. And all we're asking for is something that costs mere thousands of dollars. It's not an expensive retrofit to put in this secondary barrier that prevents somebody from having to do that and provides an extra layer of security for when that cockpit, for those brief moments when it's open. And there is a rule in place right now that any newly manufactured aircraft have to have this put into place. But, you know, that is a tiny fraction of the amount of aircraft that are going into service in commercial aviation these days. So, you know, this is something that the government should be, and this was one of the major recommendations from the 9/11 Commission. This is something that should have happened a long time ago, yeah. And yet we're still fighting for it right now.
5: No, it seems like a no-brainer. Seems like something you should have done on September 12th. So, yeah. But, you know, we know that planes stay in service a long time. How many planes are still, you know, flying around that were, you know, maybe before 9/11, is there a large inventory still of planes from the era where these regulations may not have been around? And again, how costly is it to retrofit this stuff? I know, you know, using them as a weapon to take down buildings and hijacking all that. I get the cost of that, but it seems like, I don't know, something you should have done.
4: Yes, it's certainly something we should have done. And frankly, you know, this is something that was required by law. In FAA reauthorization going way back, you know, not quite 20 years, but around that time. But as with anything, you know, Congress can pass a law, but it has to be implemented by the executive branch. And going through many administrations, I'm not going to put any blame on any one party or anything, because there are plenty of opportunities for presidents on both sides to resolve this. But under the Biden administration, we actually did have a rule to finalize this requirement. The problem is they put in that major exemption that it only applies to newly manufactured aircraft. And the argument essentially was it would be too cost prohibitive to install these things in every aircraft that's currently in service. So they decided, well, we'll just do it for new ones. The thing is, though, to retrofit these secondary barriers, it is really not a major expense. By the standards of, you know, aircraft, we're talking about thousands of dollars, not millions of dollars. And it's something that, you know, we should be putting in. Well, yes, well, I understand it is going to be an expense upon the airlines to implement this thing. It's not a massive expense, and it's something that is for the greater good and the greater security of the flying public.
5: I mean, when you stop and think about the loss of wealth after 9/11, and you think about the cleanup, and you think about the hit to the economy, you think about the societal change, you think about all of the things that came after 9/11. I don't know if there's a number where you go, yeah, it's just too costly to not have that happen again. I think I'm lost here.
4: Yeah, well, look, I agree with you, but you know, that's unfortunately part of the way our regulatory system works these days. When we implement all of these rules, anything that is passed by Congress during the implementation process, there is a cost benefit analysis, and you look at how we do the cost and versus the benefit, and it's kind of distorted, because at a certain point, you have to put a monetary value on a human life. For example, when you look at the requirements coming out of the 2009 Colgan air crash, and we had the new fatigue requirements, the rest and duty time requirements for commercial airlines, so the pilots weren't going to be fatigued and tired when they're flying a plane. That only applies to commercial passenger vehicles. It does not apply, for example, to a freight. Cargo airlines. So if you're flying for FedEx or UPS or DHL, those same duty and rest requirements do not apply to you. And the reason when they implemented that final rule after 2009, after the 2010 bill, the reason why it wasn't implemented is because they determined that the cost to the airlines of having these flight and duty time requirements were too much compared to the benefit. And that meant that essentially the cost of, the benefit of saving X number of lives in a passenger airplane, that was definitely worth it to implement these requirements. Whereas if there's only a few people on the plane, you know, that loss of life is worth X monetary value. So therefore, we shouldn't have to implement this requirement, which is bonkers to me.
5: But Greg, I need my Amazon package.
4: Right. Yeah, everybody does. And I assure you, you would still get it if we actually implemented these requirements for everybody. And as we've seen, I mean, there can be disasters with cargo aircraft as well. We just unfortunately had one last week, and it was and it's tragic. And, you know, we don't know what the cause of that was. And I'm not going to try to draw causation here. But it is a reminder that these are planes that are sharing the same skies with our commercial jets. They're sharing the same airports. We should have one standard of safety and security for all of them.
5: Yeah.
4: And that applies to, in this case of secondary barriers, that applies to any new aircraft as well as the ones that are currently flying that were there before the requirement.
5: I saw our mutual friend, Sarah Nelson, president of the Association of Flight Attendants. She said the other day that workers gave back something like $81 billion in the wake of 9/11. And then took on the cost of healthcare, destroyed, retiree healthcare, destroyed pensions. I think the airline industry used 9/11 pretty well to redistribute wealth back to themselves away from workers. I mean, $81 billion does not sound inconsequential.
4: No, and this was an example about how government bailouts can go terribly wrong. Obviously we needed to do something after 9/11. The airline industry took a major hit, and this is a really important industry for our country and frankly for the world. So there was a need to have the government intervene, and especially in the wake of such a tragedy, to make sure that we can stabilize this critical industry. The problem is that the Bush administration at the time required it, a condition of receiving funds, a bailout funds, was that they had to abrogate their collective bargaining agreements and renegotiate them. And renegotiate them to make them cheaper. And the unions at the time recognized that, like, okay, if we don't do something, then our airlines are going to go down, and there go the jobs. So they sacrifice as long as everybody else. And that's why there are no pensions. That's why they gave back on a lot of healthcare and wage and benefits. And it took decades, frankly, for them to get back to the real value of their wages and benefits to get up to pre 9/11 values. In terms of their actual, the actual benefit for the worker. It took decades to get back to that. And then if you could contrast that to what happened after COVID and the way that collectively in the labor movement, we pushed to make sure that the aid that went to the airlines and also to Amtrak and also to public transit, that was conditioned on the airlines cannot furlough anybody. They cannot abrogate contracts. They cannot fire people. They had to use all of that money for payroll and benefits. And that was, the logic was sound, is that when traffic returns, which we knew it was going to,
5: sure,
4: and it has, that there is going to be a crew ready, trained, and able to meet the demands that are there. Because these are not jobs you step into. There's a lot of training. These are highly trained professionals that do these jobs. And so if you compare what we did in COVID, I would say we learned the lessons from 9/11 in terms of government bailouts and how we dealt with it this time around.
5: No, that sounds like a positive. Now, one thing that I'm concerned about, again, we've got the Trump administration, who seems hell-bent on destroying federal employment in this country, took collective bargaining rights, or has attacked collective bargaining rights for 1 million federal workers, which seems a lot more than what Reagan went after. Are we actually talking about reprivatizing TSA? Are we actually talking about undoing some of the things, some of the lessons we learned? Is that actually a thing?
4: It's been a thing for a long time, but this is probably the if we're being honest, the biggest threat to privatizing transportation security that we've had since 9/11. And, it's shocking to me that people seem to have the memory of a goldfish when it comes to why we have a federalized Transportation Security Administration now. That was the number one recommendation coming out of 9/11. We need to standardize and federalize all of our security operations at airports. This hodgepodge of giving out contracts to lowest bidder to provide security airports just didn't work. So that's why we created TSA. That's why we created the Department of Homeland Security, was to try to make sure that this type of thing never happens again. And then, 25 years later, people are saying, well, we haven't had an attack in 25 years. Why do we need to do this? It's like, why would we go backwards? Why would we go backwards the old way of doing it? I mean, it's like we forgot why we did this stuff in the first place.
5: Yeah,
4: it's baffling to me. And frankly, if you look at what's the workers, these dedicated public servants who work at TSA that are at every single airport early in the morning, late at night, these people do not have the same collective bargaining rights as other federal employees, including other people in the Department of Homeland Security. And it's not just about, they're not on the GS scale, the pay scale that other federal employees are on. They do not have access to the Merit Systems Protection Board. So if they feel like they are unfairly punished by a supervisor, that they can appeal that. They do not have the same Title V rights as other federal employees. And now they're looking to take away even that basic collective bargaining rights in terms of workplace conditions that the AFGE, the American Federation of Government Employees, has provided for them since 2008. And you know, it's just, it is baffling to me that we would want to further depress morale, even as we have been, they've been subject to working for what, up to 2 months during a shutdown without pay. And before that, it was, you know, a month. And then they keep having these over and over again. And of course, when you do that, it's going to make it seem like TSA is not working because, you know, people aren't coming in because they're worked to the bone and they need to be able to feed their families.
5: Yeah.
4: And, you know, so it's kind of a classic playbook. Let's starve it until it's not working and then say, see, the private sector can do it better. And frankly, it means that we're just forgetting all of the lessons we learned and why we did all this stuff in the first place.
5: Yeah, I mean, the mantra of we have to kill it to save it, basically.
4: Yes.
5: I got two last things. I mean, because, you know, the reality is I've been very frustrated over the last 25 years that we didn't take care of the heroes that responded to this. I know that they've made funding permanent for the World Trade Health Program. Now, why is it taking so long to get here? And two, we talk about heroes a lot. We put people on pedestals a lot, but we never back it up. And I understand that now we flat funded some grant money for firefighters who risk their lives to run into burning buildings. It seems like we should be funding this kind of stuff. If we've got money for tax cuts for billionaires, I don't know. This seems like it should be somewhere near the, I don't know, at least the middle of the list, right?
4: Yeah. I mean, you know, I've always felt, and my former boss, Congressman Louis Slaughter, always said that budgets and appropriations bills are statements of value. What do you value as a politician, as a Congress? And I think it says a lot when we, especially on the other side, on the Republican side, where they want to scrimp and save when it comes to these things like major health programs for first responders, for the heroes of 9/11. But they have no problem with the tax cuts for billionaires. They have no problem shelling out as much money as possible to the military. In certain areas, you know, no money is not an issue. But when it comes to critical health services, when it comes to public transportation, when it comes to roads and bridges and transit systems and Amtrak and, you know, all of these things, that's where it's like, oh, now let's not get crazy here. We got to be careful about money. To me, it's a statement of values. Do you care about the people who are actually providing these critical services? Do you care about our communities? Do you care about investing in the public? Or do you care about a new fighter jet or making sure that a billionaire can write off another thing on their tax, end of the year taxes? So I would highly encourage anybody, especially as we're going into an election year here, look at politicians are telling you what their values are, telling you what they care about when they vote for these things. And I think it's incumbent upon a lot of us to really amplify this and show people what the consequences are of these votes and of these political decisions.
5: Yeah, elections have consequences. I want to give you the last word. I mean, obviously, 25 years, it seems like a long time. It also seems like just yesterday. For all the workers who sacrificed, the people who fought, who bled and died, the people who, you know, have done all the hard work, what's the message for them today?
4: Look, I think it's the calendar is such this year that on the same week we have celebrate the 25th anniversary of 9/11 as well as Labor Day, which just happened on Monday, and you know, I think that's a really stark reminder about both what the labor movement has done, how we've responded to, you know, delivering the 40 hour work week and delivering things like overtime and pensions and Social Security and Medicare and all these things that the labor movement has delivered. And with 9/11, how we responded and how, what the consequences are when we get it wrong. But it's also a reminder about how much more work we have to do. And we touched on one of them here with secondary barriers. And some of those are, you know, seemingly small. Those are the types of things that aren't going to get, you know, front page headlines in the New York Times, but they're going to make a real difference to not only to the members that we all represent, the workers we represent, but to the general public as well. And when you look at, you know, the current trend towards, you know, the wage gaps and towards the rich, and then you've got working people that are struggling to get by, the people are really suffering from, you know, the inflationary policies we have right now, the rise in gas prices. We have we've done a lot, but we have so much more work to do. And frankly, the labor movement's the only institution in this country that's going to be fighting for these things in the right way.
5: Yeah.
4: And, you know, it's a reminder that, hey, you know, we do have accomplishments. We have stuff to be proud of. But we got a whole long way to go, and it's the only way we're going to accomplish it is by banding together, showing solidarity, fighting as with one voice, and pushing for the policies that frankly are on the right side of history and that we can be proud of down the road.
5: Amen. Greg, I appreciate the time as always. Good stuff. Good talking to you.
4: Thank you, Rick. Take care.
5: Want to hear your thoughts. Can you believe we're still here? I want to thank Greg Regan, president of the Transportation Trades Department, AFL-CIO. Make sure you check out their website, ttd.org. Want to hear your thoughts? Rick at the Rick Smith Show.com.

0: I'm Rick Smith, and this is Labor History in Two.
1: On this day in labor history, the year was 1929. That was the day a mistrial was declared in the case of 16 textile mill unionists in North Carolina. The mistrial sparked 5 days of anti-union vigilante violence. Textile mill workers at Gastonia's Laurie Mill had been on strike since April 1st. They demanded higher wages and shorter work hours, union recognition, and an end to the hated stretch-out system. Soon, textile workers at Bessemer City's American Mill walked off the job in solidarity and joined the National Textile Workers Union. Ella Mae Wiggins was one of the strike leaders at American Mill. She was known for her militancy, but also for organizing black workers into the union. As the strike wore on, mill owners evicted dozens of families from company housing. Wiggins helped set up a tent city. On June 7th, sheriff's deputies attacked strikers who marched to Laurie Mill to call out remaining workers. The police arrived at the tent colony later that evening to disarm them, and Gastonia's police chief wound up dead. Immediately, more than 70 textile union members and leaders were rounded up and arrested. 16 stood trial for the murder of Chief Adderholt. The Anti-Union Committee of 100 smashed up the NTWU headquarters in Gastonia and Bessemer City. They kidnapped, beat, and threatened to kill several union members. The rampage continued as SCAB forces moved on to Charlotte to raid the offices of the International Labor Defense, who had handled the strikers' case. 5 days into the terror, Wiggins was killed on her way to a union solidarity rally. Outrage over her murder forced mill owners to improve conditions and wages, but the fight to organize would continue for years.
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2: 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I'm your host, Brenda Gazar. My guest is Mark Dudzik, a longtime union organizer and labor activist. 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
2: 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There's also the moment workers decide whether to strike.
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1: I gotta tell you, 25 years. It seems like just yesterday, as I said a minute ago, seems like just yesterday, and it also seems like, you know, a whole other lifetime ago. And, you know, the surprising thing, you know, talking with Greg Regan, is that evidently we haven't learned. Because they're still talking about privatizing what seems to be working. I know. We haven't had any attacks lately. Do you think there's a reason for that? I mean, just throwing it out there. That's why I've asked Johnny Jones to come share some thoughts with us. Johnny is the president of AFGE Local 1040, also the secretary of treasurer of AFGE Council 100. You can check out their website, afgecouncil100.org. They're the folks who
0: They're the folks who represent, for now, I guess, back on, back off, the folks who keep us safe. Johnny, thanks for taking time for us.
5: All right. Well, thank you, Rick. Hey, yeah, I was going to say, so the TSOs are represented by AFG. We have our injunction. Of course, the first thing the administration tried to do is rip up our contracts across the federal government, including TSAs. TSAs was first, March the 7th, 2025. And we've been able to win our rights back and continue to represent the employees. I've been a TSO since 2002. I started at TSA when I was 24 years old, and now I'm 48. I've worked half of my life is involved in TSA. It went by with a blink of eye. It's been an awesome journey, but there's nothing more that I can say I've been proud of than serving the American people for the last 24 years.
0: So, you know, when you look at the fact that there's talk of, and I understand, and you know this more than I do, there's talk of privatizing, going backward to privatizing and just letting, you know, the profiteers decide, you know, which corners we can cut or which special programs we can come up with or how we can profit off of it. It seems like, you know, today be a good, interesting time to maybe talk about why it's not a great idea to privatize our safety and security.
5: Well, I can tell you the first reason why it's not a good idea is that TSA officers have performed a job for 24 years without failure, 100% success rates. There's no planes come down on our watch. 9/11 is tomorrow, the 25th anniversary of 9/11. And prior to 9/11, for those who don't know, there was no TSA. TSA was created in the ashes of the World Trade Center and the Pentagon in Pennsylvania. The TSA officers have upheld their oaths to the Constitution. We have done our jobs. We protected the American people. And the real question is, why would you want to privatize something that's working? There's only one reason. P is for profit. And people are trying to make profits off of this government, especially this administration is, oh, we're going to privatize everything. Well, privatization in the world of government means you're no longer a federal employee, and now you're going to pay twice as much money to a government contractor to do the job. And when you have TSOs doing a job, we took an oath to uphold the Constitution. We care deeply about making sure every single passenger gets to their destination safe, and that's the reason why privatization is doesn't work good for the people. It's only for profits.
0: Or what you're going to end up with is we're going to cut as many corners as possible to make the square peg fit in the round hole so that we can make as much money as we can and give the illusion that they're doing something while leaving us completely vulnerable. I mean, that's the way I see it.
5: Yeah, they're going to call it enhancements. And it's going to be better. Look, at the end of the day, the only enhancement it's going to be is somebody's pocketbook is going to get fatter on the backs of those privatized officers that would be working at those checkpoints. It's really a bad idea for the American people. All you have to do is ask those 3,000 people that got on planes on September 11, 2001, would they think today it's a good idea to privatize the TSOs. They have all perished already. You know, these guys would say it's a horrible idea. We came to take care to make sure that never happened again. Those lives should never be forgotten. And now they're being forgotten by trying to privatize this workforce. If I had a family member that passed away in 9/11 and now they're trying to privatize the TSOs, I would be appalled. Because one of the very first things that happened after 9/11 was the creation of TSA to make sure that the airports were federalized and people are protected. It's the same reason why you don't have private customs officers when you cross the checkpoints and flying in from other countries or walking across the borders.
0: Now, the only thing I'll push back on it, nobody passed away. They were murdered. And they were
5: exactly. They were murdered. They all died. Yeah.
0: That was allowed to happen because we were lax and, you know, they were cutting corners and doing all the things that I fear. And I think the American public would be quite outraged to know that there's actually a move by this administration to move forward with privatization. And I guess you've been part of some of the discussions that they've been throwing at you guys. Explain this Horizon 25 thing. What is this?
5: Well, Horizon 25 is the enhancement of trying to privatize the TSA airports, and they're coming up with ways to streamline and make traveling allegedly quicker. Of course, the union's not involved in any of this Horizon 2025 thing that they're trying to put together. Gold Plus is what they were previously trying to call this. The union, they went out and said they were going to privatize the Tampa airport, Charleston airport, and Des Moines, Iowa airport. And within about 35, 40 days, the union organized, mobilized, and we got all the airports to say, you know what, we're not going to do the private screening after all. And they all withdrew from the Gold Plus program. And they said, well, you know what, we're going to abandon the Gold Plus and now make this Horizon 25.
0: So Gold Plus, well, please, I'm thinking, I know the Trump administration is in power right now, and I know that a lot of their people are probably doing, their people are doing this. Gold Plus sounds like the most Trump thing ever. Oh, please, tell me this was a privatization, profitization scheme where you could just buy your way past checkpoints. Please tell me that was part of the plan.
5: Well, I'm sure it was, because the way they were going to make a profit on it was like, if you wanted to go through the private screening checkpoints, yeah, sure, you'd probably be able to get around screening with enough money. You know, there's no idea what was going to happen, but they were going to call it the golden era of airline travel. And I was like, well, the golden era of airline travel was in the 60s when everybody just hop on a plane, I guess. They didn't have to really worry about going through screening.
0: No, and it's the... Yeah. It's the weird world that I grew up in. I remember as a kid being able to take the rapid transit right into Cleveland Hopkins Airport. You'd get out right into the airport. You'd walk through some half screening. It wasn't even a metal detector. It was just a guy sitting on a stool going, yeah, you can go ahead. And you could walk right up to the gate and watch without even a ticket or knowing anybody, just hanging out in the airport and causing trouble. I mean, it was a different world. And you know,
5: yeah, that's what I was. Yeah, another trying to say they got a new golden era, and I was like, look, the only golden era I can think of is that if you go to, it's a really anti-gold. Like all they're caring about is gold. And I mean, look, I'm going to tell you something. Tell that to the 3,000 people that murdered on 9/11 that privatization is a great idea, because they went on the airlines and they were going through private checkpoints. They were for profit. They were trying to do it as cheap as possible. Of course, the regulations weren't in place and nobody had ever used airplanes and missiles. However, that's never going to happen again. They're not, because TSA officers are doing their job, and we've been doing the job ever since. And the American people need to know that we showed up during the government shutdowns, and they're trying to use the government shutdowns as a reason why to privatize, because if TSOs are privatized, they're going to get paid during government shutdowns, which is the dumbest reason in the whole wide world. Because we took an oath as federal employees. You mean to tell me we're going to be privatized because of the 535 elected people in our houses of representatives and Senate that took an oath up to hold the Constitution? They didn't do their jobs, so they're trying to fire us because they didn't do theirs. That is the most pathetic thing ever. They need to be, all of them need to be kicked out of office if they think this is a good idea.
0: No, I'm right there with you, but I do find it ironic that seems to be the argument for a lot of things. We need to privatize it. Just privatize it. Because in the private world, it's what the CEO says. It's not what we the people say. It's what the dictator says. And this is where Trump comes in. Everyone, during the 2024 election that I ran into was saying, we need to run government like a business. Well, it's not a government. Running government like a business is for profit, not for service, not for safety, not for security, not for any of that, to line one guy's pocket. Now, this administration is doing a pretty good job of lining dear leader's pocket. Don't get me wrong. But I do think, is there any polling on this that the American people wouldn't really, because I'll be honest, hadn't heard a lot about it, thought it was kind of a dead issue, thought, hey, 9/11's coming up. Maybe we've learned something.
5: I don't have the polls, and I'm sure eventually we're going to deal with that. But I just wanted to think about, this administration in particular has made a lot of promises. The $2,000 rebate checks for tariffs, $5,000 DOGE check, the money just disappearing. And last night, if you vote for us, we're going to give you $5,000, right? Look, that is the most bullarchy thing of all time. It's like telling a pastor, hey, this plane's perfectly safe. Don't worry about it. Everything's great until it's not. Oh, yeah, guess what? Your check's not in the mail either. The only thing that's in the mail is I'm sorry your family member didn't make it to his destination because we decided to cut as many corners as we can. And believe me, when you take an oath of the Constitution, you take it seriously. But when you get hired by a private company, all they really care about is making profits, yeah, and making sure that they work you as hard as you can. You won't have union rights. You won't have workplace protections. They're going to tell you when you're going to come to work. They're going to tell you when you're going to go home. They're going to let you know when you're going to work overtime. There's not going to be any protections for these employees. And the American people are going to suffer because you're going to find the bottom of the barrel, the people that unfortunately are not nearly as skilled as we are. Well, they're just going to have to hire them, bring them in.
0: Or committed.
5: Because nobody's going to want to do this job.
0: Yeah, or committed. I mean, the reality is when you're pledging allegiance to the corporation, there are a lot of things that get lost in the translation. Now you talked about, you know, bargaining rights. You talked about representation. This administration, unprecedented in the history, at least in my lifetime. I mean, Reagan fired the Patco workers. That was 1,000. That was 11,000 federal employees. That was a huge deal. That shook the world. You're talking a million potentially stripping collective bargaining rights from a million workers. Again, unprecedented, and especially the people who should have the most say. Again, folks like you who are on the front lines, well, keeping people safe.
5: Hey, now that we keep people safe, we're keeping America running. When you look at the jobs that are produced by the unions and the better work and better benefits and better pay, the unions have, you know, they've been attacking unions because for many years, you know, in the 1970s, about 4% of the people, one of 4 in 10, were union members. And by the time you get to the 80s, sorry, my cat just jumped in. You know, you get down to the decline where we're at, and we're like 11% of the American workforce is represented by unions. Unions are here to make sure that your workplace is fair, balanced, and that people are treated.

0: This guy's oil's up, food's up, your pay is down. Okay, and they're going to continue to do that. So that's the issue that we're faced with.
1: So let's go back to the privatization thing for a second, because, you know, the fact of the matter is this administration started a war. Another war, that a war of choice this time, another Republican war of choice. It seems like this would be the last time we should be thinking about privatizing. I mean, if everything's peaceful and we're all happy-go-lucky and everyone is singing kumbaya and holding hands, maybe you could make a case for it. But the fact that, again, you're dealing with a very dangerous regime, who, if you listen to the rhetoric coming out of this administration, is sponsoring terrorism all over the world, this kind of seems like, help me here, but it seems kind of like a dumb idea to go, hey, let's change horses midstream.
0: Hey, look, that is a really bad idea. That is a very valid point. Look, having wars go on create people that sometimes are home based, and they're, you know, they feel like this is being attacked on, you know, Muslims. You know, it feels like you're the administration may be targeting certain people, and all you're going to do is create a lot of enemies, and those enemies are looking to do harm to Americans. There's nothing worse than bringing an airplane down. Just remember what happened 9/11. We shut the whole country was shut down for days after 9/11. We don't want that again.
1: No, I remember.
0: You know, like, that's the bottom line. The country was shut down. Businesses lost money. People lost their lives. And the economy was destroyed. And then we had the longest war in history, the war on terrorism, that many of my colleagues that work with me at TSA fought in that as well.
1: So I want to finish up with, you know, look, everyone remembers where they were on 9/11. Everyone has a personal story. I mean, I imagine a lot of the people that you work for, that you work with, a lot of your members who are the folks who are the TSOs, they've got personal stories, because sometimes you take jobs because you want to do the right thing. You're drawn to it for purpose. And I got to imagine being a TSO, is one of those jobs that people are drawn to. I remember, you know, after the attacks, people were signing up for the military. People were signing up for things. Any stories that on your end of your memory of 9/11?
0: Well, actually, I can tell you this is a personal story. So after 9/11, my best friend I grew up with, he was like, man, I'm in the Marine recruiting station. Like, this was like 3 or 4 days. This was like right after, because I'm going to join Marines. And I was like, wow, I was 23 at the time. And he was like, I'm going to the Marines. I'm going to go make these people pay. Cause there's a lot of angry people. Americans were angry that this happened. And so the best way they felt like I could serve my country. And for me, I was like, I was unable to do that. I was just got custody of my kids. And I was like, when I heard that they were creating this agency called TSA and they couldn't find enough people, you know, after 9/11, you know, everybody knows what happened. You're watching the TV and this was happening live. This is the most live thing you could possibly imagine, other than like the Challenger explosion when I was a child. This all happened like live, you know, I mean, it was so real and so personable, seeing people jump out of buildings. And, you know, so when people, my friends just drop what they're doing. And next time I talked to him, I just got done with my training, the AIT training, which is advanced infantry training, and he ended up spending tours in Iraq and Afghanistan. And, you know, there's so many people's stories just like that. You know, I had employees that worked with me, and they're like, they were scared because they were Middle Eastern descent. They're like, I don't know if I want to go to work, because there was a lot of strange things. It was a strange time in America. And, you know, we're living in strange times still, because I don't know if America's fully moved on from some of those events. And, you know, like, when you have what's going on with our country cracking down and attacking people, you know, it's just not a good place sometimes for us to be.
1: No, it's scary stuff. Last word on, you know, I know everyone says never forget, but it kind of seems like we're forgetting a little bit, especially when you're talking about privatization and doing some of this stuff. What's the last word for folks?
0: Actually, for me, every year I always watch a 9/11 tribute video. I always listen to the names of the people that passed away when they read the names. People need to go back and watch a couple of documentaries on 9/11. And it doesn't take long for everything to hit you. And it comes back to you like, holy cow, I can't believe this happened. This cannot happen again. And when people start talking about privatizing the TSOs, that is the most stupidest thing of all time, because you're trying to go back in time to where it was before.

0: it's that right there should make every American angry. And if that happens, then they should be calling their congressmen and senators and say, look, we want all airports federalized. We do not want any private airports. And I think that's going to be the goal going forward for the union, is to just eliminate this opportunity altogether. And we are going to be working, and we're going to be making sure people vote. You need to get out and vote. This is the most important election midterm. I couldn't even imagine being a more important midterm than what we have right now. Making sure you vote, because we got people getting bribed now to go vote a certain way. You get $5,000. Like, that is the most ridiculous thing in history. That's got to be almost illegal, you know?
1: But not surprising from this administration.
0: I'm just saying, but it's got to be illegal. You know, I mean, something's got to be wrong with that. Like, if I said, oh my God, it's almost like coming through the airport and the guys give me $100 to, you know,
1: skip the line. Yeah.
0: Yeah. Like, skip the line or something. Like, dude, we don't do that because we took an oath and we don't take it for profits. We're doing this job based on what we care about.
1: There you go. Johnny, I appreciate the time. Good stuff. Keep up the great work, and I hope to talk to you again real soon.
0: All right. Thanks, Rick. We appreciate it. Thank you for having me on the show.
1: Thanks so much, Johnny Jones, AFGE Local 1040 president. I want to hear your thoughts. Good, bad idea? Would you feel safer if corporate America were in charge of your security? I want to hear it. Rick at RickSmithShow.com. Right back. I'm Rick Smith, and this is Labor History in 2. Today in labor history, we pause to remember the events that took place on the morning of September 11th. The year was 2001. Terrorists hijacked planes and intentionally crashed them into the Twin Towers in New York City and the Pentagon in Washington, D.C. Nearly 3,000 people were killed in the attack, including 634 union members. They were members of the fire and police unions that had responded to help those at the scene of the attack. They were also pilots and flight attendants on the crashed planes. 343 firefighters died on that day. It was the deadliest firefighter disaster in U.S. history. Before September 11th, the greatest loss of firefighters in an urban building collapse fire occurred in Chicago in 1910. 21 firefighters were killed while fighting a fire in the stockyards. 11 years after the September 11th attack, Harold Schattenberger of the International Association of Firefighters recalled their sacrifice. At the World Trade Center and the Pentagon, our members gave everything they had. The best that this union and this nation have to offer was demonstrated in their courageous response. In the aftermath of September 11th, the Firefighters Union worked to improve benefits and protections for their members and their families. In particular, the Uniformed Firefighters Association Local 94 and Uniformed Fire Officers Association Local 854 lobbied Washington officials on these issues. In 2010, President Barack Obama signed the James Zagroda 9/11 Health and Compensation Act into law. The act was named after a police officer who developed a fatal respiratory disease while working at recovery efforts at Ground Zero. The act provided medical monitoring and treatment to World Trade Center responders. Labor History in 2 brought to you by the Illinois Labor History Society and The Rick Smith Show. For more information, go to laborhistoryin2.com.
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1: It is quite remarkable that some of our elected leaders, and I'm not going to say all, because look, there are some really good, decent people in our government. It's the ones who get attention seem to be the worst ones, because hey, they play the game, I guess. But the fact that anyone's talking about privatizing the TSA. It's quite remarkable. But again, you've got one entire political party completely sold on the idea that government should do nothing, that everything should be handled by for-profit interests, and that those for-profit interests, because understand, you know, since the mid-70s forward, business interests have been about maximizing shareholder wealth, not delivering a product, not taking care of their workers, not giving a tinker's damn about the community or the environment or anything else. It's all about the profit. When you stop and you think about the reality that you have people running our government who believe that nothing should be done because it's right, it should only be done because they can make money at it, you begin to realize everything that's been happening over the last 50 years makes sense. Because it's not about delivering you good government. It's not about delivering good services. It's not about, you know, good schools or safe neighborhoods or, you know, clean water or air or healthcare or education. It's about none of that stuff. Because there's always going to be someone who wants to dive their snout deep into the trough of the taxpayer well. And this is how we've gotten where we are. And the weird thing is you know, I keep coming back to conversations I've had with my conservative friends who tell me that they're fiscally responsible. They're conservative in their values because of their beliefs. You know, because they believe that someone they don't know doing something that they don't like is somehow harming them, which is bizarre. But somehow they think that if they can impose their will on everybody else, everything will be fine. But also claiming to be fiscally responsible while backing a guy who evidently just tried to bribe the country. You know, hey, just what's a little bribing between friends? It's not new. Look, I've said for a very long time, a lot of my red hat conservative friends are not really conservatives. They're just angry at others. They're just afraid of what the future may bring because it's not going to look like them. And kind of backwards. But socially conservative in that we can't change anything. We can't have people, you know, leading their lives. We have to approve of their lives. But on the financial side, because look, we're $40 trillion in debt. And the vast majority of that came because of Republican presidents, especially this one that we've got now, who just promised a $5,000 check. Now, remember, you know, at the beginning of the term, it was we were going to get, what was it, a $5,000 Doge check? I'm still waiting for my Doge. And also, we were supposed to get like $2,000 in tariff money. There were supposed to be all of these handouts. Now, remember, the Republican Party's always been the party, or so they say, that no handouts. Pull yourself up by your bootstraps. And understand, when Trump said it's a dividend, I guess my economics, you know, background, you know, took a couple of classes. I don't know an awful lot, but a dividend, isn't that, you know, profit? Doesn't that come after profit? And government doesn't or isn't supposed to run a profit to be then shared with a dividend? Understand, we ran a massive deficit. The biggest in decades. We spent more money already this year than last. And somehow we're getting a dividend? And we're $40 trillion in the debt. You ask any red hat, they'll tell you. They're foaming at the mouth. We got to cut those social programs. But somehow there's going to be the number they said is $1.8 trillion to give everybody a $5,000 handout. Oh, look, I'll take it. You want to give me free money? Happy to take free money. I will save it. I will put it in the bank because I know I'm going to end up paying it back with interest down the road. But still, I'm willing to take it. But where's that money coming from? Oh, yeah, we're going to put another $1.8 trillion on top of the $40. And then you're going to tell me you're fiscally conservative? I don't know. I want to hear your thoughts. Rick at TheRickSmithShow.com. Miss any portion of the program, grab the podcast wherever you get your favorite podcast. You'll get ours. And as always, thanks so much for being here. We'll see you back here next time.

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4: While we were out,
5: the average cost of a gallon of gas this weekend is the highest on record.
4: Diesel and retail gas prices hit new record high for Labor Day. Summer of climate chaos continued as tropical storms lash Hawaii, Texas, and Southern California. Nepal continues to dig out from deadly glacial disaster. Plus,
6: this summer, scorching heat, raging wildfires, and deadly floods are a warning of what lies ahead.
4: New UN report warns all of it is getting much worse.
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4: And I'm Desi Doyen.
7: Stand by for 6 minutes of independent green news, politics, analysis, and snarky comment.
8: We have a lot of leverage over Venezuela. We control the sale of oil outside of their country.
7: Cool. How's it going? What was that about the highest gas prices of all time? This is your Green News Report. Okay, Desi Doyen, it wasn't a direct hit, but boy, were we feeling a hurricane, or at least the outer bands of it, here in Southern California over the weekend.
4: Yes, it was bizarre, and we'll get to that in a moment. First, oil prices are pushing $100 a barrel again because of renewed missile strikes between the U.S. and Iran on oil infrastructure and tankers in the Strait of Hormuz and damage to refineries in the Middle East and Russia.
7: You mean they didn't sort out that little excursion while we were gone?
4: No, they didn't. The average price for U.S. diesel hit a new all-time high record of $5.85 a gallon, increasing price pressures on businesses and consumers. Retail gas prices hit a new record high for the Labor Day weekend at $4.14 a gallon on average. In Venezuela, Donald Trump announced last week that the U.S. will take direct majority control of a vast portion of Venezuela's oil reserves. The Washington Post warns it is a costly and legally precarious venture with steep logistical challenges requiring tens of billions of dollars in investment, potentially from U.S. taxpayers.
7: Oh, I'm sure it'll all work out just fine.
4: In Nepal, in addition to the enormous death toll from the catastrophic flooding generated by the collapse of a massive glacier in the rapidly warming Himalayas, preliminary estimates put the cost of recovery at $5 billion, which is one-tenth of Nepal's entire economy. Government officials say Nepal has requested urgent financial aid from the United Nations Special Fund for Climate Disaster Recovery.
7: That after thousands died from that horrific disaster.
4: In Israel, an ocean heat wave in the Mediterranean Sea triggered a miles-long microalgae bloom that temporarily knocked offline all but one of Israel's major desalination plants, impacting drinking water supplies. Here in the U.S., Tropical Storm Edward made landfall near the Texas-Louisiana border, bringing several days of intense flooding rain far inland, dumping as much as 2 feet of rain in some areas. Hawaii declared a state of emergency due to powerful Hurricane Lowell, the third storm in 3 weeks to pass close to the island chain.
7: Yikes.
4: Lowell is one of an extremely unusual three simultaneous storms in the very warm eastern Pacific Ocean, including Tropical Storm Marie, which delivered rare impacts to Southern California.
7: Southern California saw all kinds of rain, huge waves for this time of year. Just amazing what happened over Labor Day.
4: The United Nations cited that escalating storm activity when it renewed warnings last week that the brewing El Nino in the Pacific Ocean is forecast to be the strongest ever recorded. The UK government advised its citizens to stock up on emergency supplies before impacts arrive. arrive. There have been no warnings from the Trump administration to Americans.
7: Wow.
4: The United Nations also issued a bracing new report concluding that because governments have failed to cut fossil fuel emissions, the world can no longer avoid overshooting 1.5 degrees Celsius of global warming above pre-industrial levels set in the Paris Climate Agreement. It matters because the higher temperatures rise and the longer they remain above 1.5 degrees, the greater the risks of deadly heat, floods, ecosystem collapse, and irreversible climate tipping points.
7: You mean all the stuff we've been seeing around here lately?
4: Only much worse. Mm. The report says the only pathway to avert catastrophic levels of warming above 2 degrees Celsius requires slashing fossil fuel emissions, accelerating global electrification, and deploying carbon removal projects. Here's outgoing UN Secretary General Antonio Guterres.
6: Every fraction of a degree will cost lives, destroy livelihoods, deepen inequality, and push ecosystems closer to irreversible damage. But we can still bring warming back below 1.5 degrees by the end of the century. The science is clear. The solutions are at hand. And the world has never been better equipped to deploy them.
7: Well, it better start deploying quickly. For much more on all of these stories and the ones we couldn't get to today, check out our website at greennews.bradblog.com. I'm Brad Friedman.
4: And I'm Desi Doyen.
7: And this has been your Green News Report.
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1: Hey, hey, happy Friday, TGIF, Shabbat Shalom, Juma Mubarak, and I think it's the beginning of Rosh Hashanah tonight. So, you know, happy all that stuff to you. But it's also 9/11. In my opinion, America can't let the lies, the war lies, go down the memory hole again, or the complicity of the government of Saudi Arabia that is apparently, getting more and more visible. We'll talk about that in a moment. Also, is Donald Trump's fear of death pushing his movement toward a Jonestown moment? This is an interesting hypothesis. I'll share that with you in a moment. Also, Trump leads Republicans in a bizarre chant to, quote, cheat like hell. Literally, last night he asked Republican voters to vote multiple times or vote in other people's names or vote, you know, whatever. Cheat like hell. In the second hour of our program, it looks like Trump is about to lose to Iran even worse than so far. The Houthis have seized a second waterway or are on the verge of it. We'll get into that. Also, as the Treasury heads to the danger zone, it looks like we're headed for another rate hike. We're all paying for Donald Trump's incompetence and stupidity and that of those around him. He surrounds himself with people who are loyal rather than intelligent. Scott Bessent, you know, candidate number one for that. Also, as RFK Jr. claims at the Trumpalooza yesterday, says neither his father nor his uncle would recognize today's Democratic Party. Yeah, not so much, Bob. And Trump's $500 healthcare rebate plan, he wants to send checks to millions of Americans, of course, with his name on them in big letters, just in time for the election. What he's doing is he's sending them money that he took from them during his first administration. I'll tell you about that in the third hour of the program. Also, Al Franken and a number of other prominent Jewish Americans just published an open letter endorsing Abdul El Said in the Michigan Senate race. So things are getting wild. My op-ed today at HartmanReport.com, my kind of opening rant for the day, is titled 9/11, America Can't Let the War Lies Go Down the Memory Hole Again. You know, we've just been lied into way too many wars. It's just that simple. And today is the 25th anniversary of 9/11. And this was an event that was cynically exploited by George Bush and Dick Cheney for their own benefit. For George Bush, he said back in 1999, his family had hired Mickey Herskowitz, who was a ghostwriter, famous ghostwriter. Well, not famous to you, people like you and me, but famous to famous people. A really good ghostwriter for famous people's autobiographies. Herskowitz spent hundreds of hours with George W. Bush tape recording their conversations that became the first draft. They ultimately hired a second writer as well. But it became the first draft of his autobiography, A Charge to Keep. When you're going to run for president, you have to publish an autobiography, right? So this was Bush's. And, of course, it doesn't mention his being AWOL from Vietnam for a year or any of his other weirdnesses, his multiple attempts to kill Social Security, et cetera. But in his conversations with Mickey Herskowitz, Bush said that the key to being seen as a successful president is to be a wartime president. I'm paraphrasing here, but you've heard the clip a million times. And he pointed out that his father had a three-day war in Iraq, and that because that war didn't continue all the way up until the election in 1992, his father lost the election to Bill Clinton, and he wasn't going to make that mistake. And he came right out and said to Herskowitz, if I get a chance to invade Iraq, I'm going to take it, and it will give me a successful presidency and a re-election. I mean, that was the essence of his message. So George W. Bush saw 9/11 as the opportunity of a lifetime to become, you know, FDR, to become LBJ, to become the wartime president. Of course, it blew up in LBJ's face, too. So you've got that. And then there's Dick Cheney. There's a company called Dresser Industries. And Dresser Industries, for, you know, half a century or longer, had been selling asbestos, all kinds of asbestos products. And they were being sued by multiple people, including my father, who died from mesothelioma, which is caused by asbestos exposure. And so Dick Cheney was then the CEO of Halliburton, and which had come up with this whole fracking thing. This was their thing. And he decided he was going to make a big bet. He was going to buy Dresser Industries on the cheap, on the assumption that the lawsuits would be blocked by federal courts and therefore would make him a whole pile of money. Well, what happened was the federal courts said, no, these are legitimate lawsuits. Dresser Industries knew back in the 40s that their product would cause mesothelioma, but this horrible lung cancer. And so these people can go ahead with their claims. And the result of that was that Halliburton's stock dropped 68% in a week. And suddenly, the hundreds of thousands of shares of Halliburton stock that Dick Cheney were holding were pretty much worthless and headed for bankruptcy. So when George W. Bush asked Dick Cheney, now this was 1999, early 2000, when George W. Bush asked Dick Cheney to find him a vice presidential candidate, Dick Cheney, who had worked for his dad, he was the defense secretary in the first Bush administration, the Bush the Elder, Dick Cheney said, well, why don't you make me your vice president? And then once that war started with Afghanistan, Dick Cheney gave Halliburton, or a division of Halliburton, KBR, a multi-billion dollar, no bid, no audit, take all the money you want, unlimited contract, which revived Halliburton and made Cheney's stock worth a fortune. So, here we are, right? This is and then Trump comes along and invites the Taliban. This was during his first presidency. He invites the Taliban to Camp David. And, over the objections of the democratic Afghan government that Obama had put into place or helped put into place, Trump comes along and says, well, let's let the Taliban take over, essentially. He freed 5,000 Taliban fighters that the democratic government of Afghanistan was holding, the secular government, including the guy who claimed that he was the legal president of the country, who's now running Afghanistan, right-wing religious crazy, who had been convicted of multiple crimes, including murder. And Trump just let him out and then closed 9 of our 10 air bases and promised that by May of 2021, that the United States would be out of Afghanistan. Well, Trump knew that May of 2021, he wasn't going to be president. Joe Biden was. He just set it up. He set up Joe Biden to be screwed. And then there's the complicity of the Saudis in this. I mean, the only airplanes in the air on 9/11 were those carrying members of the bin Laden family and the Saudi royal family back to Saudi Arabia. And, increasingly we've been seeing these reports that Saudi Arabia helped fund these guys. But this wasn't the first time we'd been lied into a war. McKinley lied us into the Spanish-American War by saying the USS Maine had been blown up when, in fact, the boiler room just exploded. Lyndon Johnson lied us into the Vietnam War when McNamara said that the Gulf of Tonkin, that our ship was attacked in the Gulf of Tonkin when it wasn't. James Polk lied us into the Mexican-American War. Abraham Lincoln was a member of Congress at the time. Got on the floor of the House, spoke out against this. So, here we have all these war lies that have, changed the course and fate of American history. And frankly, I think, George Santayana was right when he said, those who cannot remember the past are condemned to repeat it. We can't afford to let these lies go down the memory hole. George W. Bush should be forced to apologize to the thousands of soldiers who died needlessly. Afghanistan had nothing to do with 9/11. It wasn't even planned in Afghanistan. It was planned in Germany and in Florida. Osama bin Laden was in Pakistan on the day of 9/11. Which is also where he was when Obama found him and killed him. So, and Iraq never had weapons of mass destruction, represented no threat to us, and again, had nothing whatsoever to do with 9/11. So, Cheney's no longer with us, but Bush should be held to account for this. And the media is not going to do it. They're not going to, they're Republican presidents. We can't talk about their past crimes. It's just like that's the law in American media. Well, I will. And you should. We need to help our friends and children remember what actually happened. It's 16 minutes past the hour.
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5: Hey, Tom Hartman here. In my new book, Threshold, The Crisis of Western Culture, I'm looking at the deteriorating state of our planet, where the dynamics of environmental, economic, and population change are boiling over the limits within which society can function. I'll be busting the myths and ideologies of religious fundamentalism, capitalism run amok, male domination and hierarchy, and militarism that are draining our world of its natural and human resources and engendering the suffering of millions for the benefit of a few. Threshold examines cultures that have thrived from the mother city of Corral, Peru to modern Denmark, and targets five areas of policy, national, religious, economic, corporate, and environmental, for specific and immediate reform. Radical in scope and boldness, but simple in its common sense logic, my book Threshold illustrates the mistakes we have made as a culture, as a country, and as individuals, and provides the inspiration and motivation that you're looking for to build a better, more sustainable world for all. It's available in fine bookstores everywhere. Threshold.

Tired of spin and billionaire-backed news? 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Democracy belongs to you. Hey, if you're a homeowner in America, you need to listen to this. 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

0: Welcome back. So, gripped by the terror of death. This is a fascinating analysis. We should probably get Bandy Lee back on and talk about this, you know, the psychiatrist. Samantha Hancoxley is a psychologist and is being quoted by Alan Elrod, who is a politics and history professor, who published a column in a publication called Liberal Currents. He wrote, Trump's speech came off more like a sermon from Jonestown, and observers noticed. He's talking about Trump's speeches at his Trumpalooza down in Dallas, where he's begging people to break the law, commit crimes, take bribes, do anything necessary to keep Trump in power. And he said, my own overriding thought was this speech is like some sort of performance art piece of a live entombing of a mad king and his most loyal followers. And he suggests that the tomb is going to be the ballroom, right? And not literally, but metaphorically. And this is where Samantha Hancoxley said, she said, my current theory of Donald Trump is that he is utterly gripped by the terror of death and is desperately attempting to leave some mark on the world that history cannot erase. This is the point of the wars, the annexation threats, the D.C. vandalism. I think right now he is genuinely fixated on adding new American territory as the brass ring, the thing they'll never be able to take away from his memory. You know, this makes a lot of sense. She goes on to say, he is going to bury us all with him in a tomb of his own design, a ballroom. And, you know, back to the original author, he said, these are the ramblings of a neurotic, dangerous madman. If Trump is taking America down, if he's going to bury this country, all the good in it and all its prosperity and potential, then he wants his most adoring and loyal retainers with him. He wants his cult locked inside. And you'll recall, that's exactly what happened with Jonestown. Was, you know, Jim Jones had, you know, he knew he was going to be outed. A member of Congress had come down to check this thing out. They had killed her, or him, I forget who it was. And, you know, he was just going to, boy, it's been that long. And you know, he was going to go down with the ship, and he wanted all of his people to go with him. Hey, drink the Kool-Aid, right? And, you know, I'm surprised they weren't selling Kool-Aid at the Trumpalooza in Dallas. Probably they were. Not poisoned, of course, but amazing. Anyhow, let's talk about that. What happened at that Trumpalooza, Trump's little cheat like hell thing. I'll tell you about that after the break, and we'll be picking up your calls. Stay tuned.
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3: On this day in labor history, the year was 1929. That was the day a mistrial was declared in the case of 16 textile mill unionists in North Carolina. The mistrial sparked 5 days of anti-union vigilante violence. Textile mill workers at Gastonia's Lorry Mill had been on strike since April 1st. They demanded higher wages and shorter work hours, union recognition, and an end to the hated stretch-out system. Soon, textile workers at Bessemer City's American Mill walked off the job in solidarity and joined the National Textile Workers Union. Ella Mae Wiggins was one of the strike leaders at American Mill. She was known for her militancy, but also for organizing black workers into the union. As the strike wore on, mill owners evicted dozens of families from company housing. Wiggins helped set up a tent city. On June 7th, sheriff's deputies attacked strikers who marched to Lorry Mill to call out remaining workers. The police arrived at the tent colony later that evening to disarm them, and Gastonia's police chief wound up dead. Immediately, more than 70 textile union members and leaders were rounded up and arrested. 16 stood trial for the murder of Chief Adderholt. The Anti-Union Committee of 100 smashed up the NTWU headquarters in Gastonia and Bessemer City. They kidnapped, beat, and threatened to kill several union members. The rampage continued as SCAB forces moved on to Charlotte to raid the offices of the International Labor Defense, who had handled the strikers' case. 5 days into the terror, Wiggins was killed on her way to a union solidarity rally. Outrage over her murder forced mill owners to improve conditions and wages. But the fight to organize would continue for years.
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4: 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Welcome to Code WAC, where we break down how our healthcare system really works, what it means for you, and how to make it better for everyone. I'm your host, Brenda Gazar. My guest is Mark Dudzik, a longtime union organizer and labor activist. He's a former president of Local 8149 of the Oil, Chemical, and Atomic Workers Union, now part of the Steelworkers, and a former national organizer of the Labor Party. In 2009, he co-founded the Labor Campaign for Single-Payer Healthcare and currently serves as its chair. I asked Mark what tying healthcare to employment often means for workers and their families.
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4: Mark remembers being in Baltimore when Bethlehem Steel went bankrupt. He says active and retired workers suddenly faced the loss of health benefits, a shock that rippled beyond individual families into the surrounding community. 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There's also the moment workers decide whether to strike.
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0: You were promised something. Work hard, play by the rules, and you'd own a home, raise a family, and retire with dignity. That was the deal. It was called the American Dream. So what happened? Well, it didn't die. It was killed. And we know who did it, when they did it, and how they got away with it. Who killed the American Dream? The greatest political crime ever told. A new book by me, Tom Hartman. That's Who Killed the American Dream? The greatest political crime ever told. Welcome back, 34 minutes past the hour. So last night, Donald Trump had his loyal cult members raise their hand and repeat after me. He said, please raise your right hand. I pledge to the greatest president in the history of the United States who loves us so much he can't even breathe that I will go out with my family, my friends. I will do it any way I can. I will try to cheat like they do. I do care. We are going to vote on November 3rd, or we are going to vote before that. So help me God. And not only did they all say, yes, we will cheat for you, they applauded him afterwards. Just let that sink in. The president of the United States calling on his followers to cheat in an election. Now, it shouldn't surprise us. This is what actually happened in the 2020 election, where you had these fake electoral college people saying, our state's electoral college is voting for Trump, not for Biden. This guy, he has cheated. He's cheated on all three of his wives. He's cheated in his business. He cheated on his taxes. He cheated his insurance companies. He cheated his banks. He cheated his vendors. He's a professional liar and cheat. And last night, he just like put it out in front of the whole world, and our media is treating it like, well, I guess that's just Trump. This is the new American norm. It's insane. It's disgusting. It's wrong. It's criminal. Meanwhile, you know, there's two ways that Saudi Arabia can get their oil out of Saudi Arabia and to the rest of the world. And Saudi Arabia is one of the world's major suppliers of oil. One is through the Strait of Hormuz, and that's closed off right now. And the other is through a second strait. It's called the Bab el Mandeb Strait. Bab el Mandeb. And that strait goes right by Yemen. And the Houthis, which is this rebel group in Yemen that has already seized about half the country, have just grabbed more of the land along that waterway, and they're threatening to shut that down. And that is why oil hit $109 a barrel over the last 2 days. And that's why the EA, I forget the acronym, but anyway, there's the International Energy Agency, IEA. Yeah, it just came out yesterday and said that we're going to have a serious shortfall of oil. Now, I see this as probably good news, because as the price of oil goes up, the price of renewables are relatively cheaper, and more people are convinced that, hey, you know, a good strategy would be to stop heating my house with gas or oil and put some solar panels up on the roof and heat it with electricity that I get from the sun. Instead of driving my fossil fuel powered automobile, I should get an electric car. In cities and towns that have to pay for utilities are waking up and saying, hey, wait a minute, let's do something that doesn't involve fossil fuels. So, you know, in a way, Trump is shooting the fossil fuel industry in the foot here. But the damage that it's doing to our economy and the world's economy is substantial. And that damage, I think it's important to remember, often leads not just to economic instability, but to political instability. And that political instability is often exploited by right-wing movements, fascist and neo-fascist movements, as you're seeing right now with the AFD in Germany, with Marine Le Pen's movement in France, and, you know, et cetera. And of course, you know, right here at home with the fascist takeover of the Republican Party. So anyhow, heads up. So what's on your mind today? Alfredo in Mountain View, California. Hey, Alfredo, what's up?
1: Hi, Tom. During this Trumpapalooza, Tom promising voters a $5,000 check this money is coming from the United States Treasury. This is illegal. Not only it is illegal, but we are going to end up paying on our taxes because it's going to increase the debt by another $1.3 trillion or more. Mm-hmm. And so he's not giving voters anything. In fact, what he's giving the voters is higher taxes. And also, during that Trumpapalooza, Ted Cruz, when he was speaking, he was demonizing some of the Democrats, and some of the crowd were yelling, they should be shot.
0: That's right.
1: Without any objection from Ted Cruz or any of the Republicans. They are inciting more violence. It's just unbelievable.
0: Yeah, remember John McCain when that woman said, you know, Obama's a Muslim, and he said, no, ma'am, he's not.
1: Oh, yeah.
0: You know, we disagree, but he's a good man. I mean, that kind of honor in the Republican Party is just plain old flat out dead, Alfredo. It's dead.
1: It's just horrendous.
0: Yeah, with regard to the checks that Trump wants to pass out, these $500 checks, the other interesting thing about them, again, he's trying
1: $5,000.
0: No, I think they're $500.
1: Is it? Yeah, okay. You're right.
0: The Obamacare checks are $500. He's looking at are, you've got some states that actually put together Affordable Care Act marketplaces. Like here in Oregon, if I want to sign up for the Affordable Care Act, I go through the Oregon portal. Oregon, it gets the funds, federal funds as a block grant, and then they administer the whole thing here. But about two-thirds of the red states refuse to do that. And so if you live in those red states, you have to sign up through the federal portal. And the only people Trump is going to send that $500 check to are the ones who went through the federal portal. In other words, the vast majority of the people who are going to get those $500 checks live in red states. In fact, probably all of them. So I think he's just trying to goose his base here.
1: Yeah, but remember that all of the promises that he made before about sending checks, he has not sent any of those checks either.
0: Oh, I know. The only check he ever sent out that was real was the stimulus check during the pandemic, and that was passed by a Democratic-controlled Congress. So you're absolutely right. He did not send out the $5,000 tariff rebate check, and he did not send out the $2,000 DOGE benefit check that he claimed he was going to send out.
1: He's not going to send any checks.
0: No, he's not. The guy's a professional liar. Yeah, thank you, Alfredo. Ziggy in Oneonta, New York. Hey, Ziggy, what's on your mind today?
2: Hi, Tom. I want to talk about the No Kings event scheduled for October 17th.
0: Mm-hmm.
2: Yesterday, I was on a conference call with Leah and Ezra of Indivisible, mm-hmm. and we discussed this topic. And the goal of this event will be to set a record for the total number of early voters.
0: Mm-hmm.
2: That is part of the idea behind this event, is to get as many people out voting early so that way they're protected. They don't wait to the last day and go on the actual voting date and find out they can't vote and what have you.
0: Yeah.
2: And also a second purpose of this is to prepare us for a possible other event after that, depending upon what Trump and the Republicans do, and we may have to add quicker at that point. And so I wanted to make you aware of this event and call it to everyone's attention and to vote early.
0: Thank you. You can get more information at indivisible.org as well. So yeah, October 17th, be there or be square. It's not going to be marches in the streets. It's going to be knocking on people's doors and making sure that they know that they can vote and, you know, all that sort of thing. I think by then most states will have early voting in place.
2: It'll be a combination of both. Everything is on a local level because some states do not have early voting. Hmm. And so they'll have to make different plans. Right. But the whole idea is to make sure we get out the vote to win this year.
0: Yeah, I'm with you. Thank you, Ziggy. Good to hear from you. Okay. Brian in Irvine, California. Hey, Brian, what's on your mind today?
3: Yes, my name is not Brian. It's Kayvon.
0: Oh,
3: thank you for taking my call.
0: How do you spell that? Okay. And I'll fix this.
3: No, it's K-A-V-O-N, like Avon with a K. I spoke to you before.
0: Okay.
3: Really appreciate it. I have a question, quick question, regarding these beef that Trump ordered from Argentina, Brazil. How can we be careful? I mean, I live in California. How do we know that we've got the right meat or not? I usually purchase from healthy stores and all that stuff. But how can we be careful? Do you know any?
0: Yeah, I do know. Number one, the in 2015, I believe it was, I talked about this yesterday or the day before, the federal government, well, the lobbyists wrote the legislation and Republicans passed it. They did away with beef and pork country of origin labeling, just those two products. So there's basically no way to know for sure. But what you can do if you insist on eating hamburger, and it's pretty much just going to be ground beef, is avoid fast food restaurants, because that's where probably the vast majority of it's going to go. And if you must buy hamburger locally or ground beef locally, get it from your local butcher who can tell you, you know, where the cow was, you know, where it came from. Or get it from one of your health food store kind of places that

0: you know, not eating as much meat too, Kayvon.
1: It's absolutely.
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1: All right. Have a great weekend.
2: 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Good to hear from you. It's 45 minutes past the hour. We'll be back with more of your calls in just a minute.
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6: 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Because The Last Hours of Ancient Sunlight is a seminal work offering a viewpoint original yet ancient, I see our situation today in a new light. And because of the scope and depth of this work, I find it inspiring as well as disturbing. I read their exhausted superlative in praise of Tom Hartman's book, The Prophet's Way, which I rightly called the most important book I've ever read. But now I find the sequel calling for equal praise, since the issue here addresses the whole of our species, and indeed all species."
5: The Last Hours of Ancient Sunlight, The Fate of the World and What We Can Do Before It's Too Late by Tom Hartman, in bookstores everywhere.

0: Hey, thanks so much for sharing our program and for reaching out to our stations and sponsors and letting them know that you're listening. 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Welcome back. 9 minutes before the hour. Picking up your calls here on Anything Goes Weekend. Don in Pittsburgh, Kansas. Hey, Don, what's up?
1: Oh, hi, Tom. Well, you know, today is the 25th anniversary of 9/11, so there's a lot of hoopla in the mainstream media and about it. I look at the period from the assassination of JFK to 2000 to the 9/11 situation as sort of a 38 years of increasingly vicious and hardline disinformation attacks. How many people? Richard Belzer wrote a book that outlined 50 people who had been killed in the aftermath of the JFK assassination.
0: Yeah, I knew Richard.
1: John Newman wrote a book called JFK and Vietnam that, it's a strong argument that JFK was going to pull out of Vietnam. Certainly, JFK represented sort of a reinvigoration of the New Deal. And the ruling class, you know, the most vicious elements of the ruling class certainly did not want that. Then as we move along, you know, the U.S., everybody thinks, oh, it was at its greatest power after the Soviet Union declined and it became the unipower of the world. Well, but the cracks were already showing. You know, the attacks on the middle class, public education, the growth of these crazed religious groups who are all protected from ever paying a dime of tax. So I just find the whole thing is disturbing but also heartening, the fact that there's still people fighting, that some of these people who've called today from the group at the 9/11, Zuccotti Park and all that kind of stuff. I mean, it's good that people are, you have to resist. You can't give up resisting. You have to resist on all levels, legally, extra legally, in what media you have control of. I mean, remember that, the right wing has taken complete control of the major media, but people under 35 and 40 don't even look at that stuff.
0: Yeah.
1: This is only for people over that. Now, people over that age vote more in a higher rate, but they're a shrinking group.
0: Yeah.
1: So I think there's hope. I mean, it's not all sweetness and light. But
0: no, I think there's a new America coming. I really do. I think we're on the verge of it. It's going to take, the next 5 years, but it is... I think Americans are just sick and tired of being lied to, of having these Republican scams run on us, including the $40 trillion in debt that we've gone into. I think people are just over it. I'm with you. Don, thank you. Well said. Maverick in Edmonds, Washington. Hey, Maverick, what's on your mind today?
2: Hey, Tom. I really appreciated your 15-minute opener this morning. And I'm glad that you didn't touch on what I wanted to ask you to elaborate on. And that is, if you could talk about the Patriot Act, what it's done, what are the consequences of the Patriot Act are, and if possible, if you have time, to draw a line between the Patriot Act and where we are today with the Benito Gasolini administration.
0: Yeah, it's not just...
2: I got that from Jimmy Kimmel. I didn't write that one.
0: Yeah, no, I heard that last night, in fact. Yeah, Maverick, thank you. I'm going to drop you because your road noise is so loud.
2: I can't speak over it.
0: Thanks, Tom. Thanks. Yeah, but just to address Maverick's questions and concerns, 9/11 led straight into this national security state that Trump is exploiting right now. It led to the Patriot Act and other pieces of legislation that were equally as abhorrent, led to the creation of a Homeland Security Department. We had never before used the word homeland. Homeland was, you know, when Rudolf Hess introduced Adolf Hitler in 1937 at the Nuremberg rally, in the big Nuremberg rally that Leni Riefenstahl made a movie called the Power of Will, I think, or The Force of Will, something like that. Triumph of the Will. Made a movie about. When he introduced Hitler, he said, "Danke euren Führer," thank you to our Führer, because Germany has now become a Heimat, a homeland for Germans all over the world. Alles über die ganze Welt. And that word, Heimat, became the central focus of Hitler's propaganda going forward from that point. This is the homeland. This is a word that the Nazis had basically taken from the Zionist movement, which, you know, preexisted them by decades and arguably centuries. And for George W. Bush to use this word homeland, which implies ethno-nationalism, it implies, you know, racial continuity. It was, in my mind, a crime. And I wrote multiple op-eds condemning the use of the word homeland. But in addition to that, then, you know, we created all these agencies. We created a director of Homeland Security. We brought all this stuff together. And we created what Trump is now using to go after lefties and anti-ICE people, and ultimately even ICE itself. All of this stuff came out of our overreaction, of George W. Bush's basically fascistic knee-jerk reaction to 9/11. And it's going to take a long time for America to undo this stuff, but it needs to be undone, in my humble opinion. We'll be back on the other side of the break. It looks like Trump is about to lose Iran even worse than ever. Stick around.
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0: You were promised something. Work hard, play by the rules, and you'd own a home, raise a family, retire with dignity. I mean, that was the deal, right? It was called the American dream. So what happened to it? Well, here's the truth nobody told you. It didn't die, it was killed. And we know who did it, when they did it, and how they got away with it for almost 150 years. It starts with a lie buried in a court case way back in 1886, and it runs straight through Ronald Reagan and his administration. And it's still robbing you blind right now. This wasn't bad luck. It was a crime. Who Killed the American Dream? The Greatest Political Crime Ever Told is the new book by me, Tom Hartman. It's available at fine bookstores everywhere. It's time that you knew who did it. Who Killed the American Dream? The Greatest Political Crime Ever Told, by Tom Hartman.

0: 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I'm Casey Hobbs.
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0: Here's what we're talking about this week. Let's talk about the ramifications of the tax bill on Medicare and Medicaid.
2: Well, I think, you know, we're seeing some things unfold right now in terms of Medicaid, and we can talk more about that as well. 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
4: While we were out...
5: The average cost of a gallon of gas this weekend is the highest on record.
4: Diesel and retail gas prices hit new record high for Labor Day. Summer of climate chaos continued as tropical storms lash Hawaii, Texas, and Southern California. Nepal continues to dig out from deadly glacial disaster. Plus,
6: this summer, scorching heat, raging wildfires, and deadly floods are a warning of what lies ahead.
4: New UN report warns all of it is getting much worse.
7: Fantastic. 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I'm Brad Friedman.
4: And I'm Desi Doyen.
7: Stand by for 6 minutes of independent green news, politics, analysis, and snarky comment.
8: We have a lot of leverage over Venezuela. We control the sale of oil outside of their country.
7: Cool. How's it going? What was that about the highest gas prices of all time? This is your Green News Report.
9: I'm gonna soak up the sun.
7: Okay, Desi Doyen, it wasn't a direct hit, but boy, were we feeling a hurricane, or at least the outer bands of it, here in Southern California over the weekend.
4: Yes, it was bizarre, and we'll get to that in a moment. First, oil prices are pushing $100 a barrel again because of renewed missile strikes between the U.S. and Iran on oil infrastructure and tankers in the Strait of Hormuz and damage to refineries in the Middle East and Russia.
7: You mean they didn't sort out that little excursion while we were gone?
4: No, they didn't. The average price for U.S. diesel hit a new all-time high record of $5.85 a gallon, increasing price pressures on businesses and consumers. Retail gas prices hit a new record high for the Labor Day weekend at $4.14 a gallon on average. In Venezuela, Donald Trump announced last week that the U.S. will take direct majority control of a vast portion of Venezuela's oil reserves. The Washington Post warns it is a costly and legally precarious venture with steep logistical challenges requiring tens of billions of dollars in investment, potentially from U.S. taxpayers.
7: Oh, I'm sure it'll all work out just fine.
4: In Nepal, in addition to the enormous death toll from the catastrophic flooding generated by the collapse of a massive glacier in the rapidly warming Himalayas, preliminary estimates put the cost of recovery at $5 billion, which is one-tenth of Nepal's entire economy. Government officials say Nepal has requested urgent financial aid from the United Nations Special Fund for Climate Disaster Recovery.
7: That after thousands died from that horrific disaster.
4: In Israel, an ocean heat wave in the Mediterranean Sea triggered a miles-long microalgae bloom that temporarily knocked offline all but one of Israel's major desalination plants, impacting drinking water supplies. Here in the U.S., Tropical Storm Edward made landfall near the Texas-Louisiana border, bringing several days of intense flooding rain far inland, dumping as much as 2 feet of rain in some areas. Hawaii declared a state of emergency due to powerful Hurricane Lowell, the third storm in 3 weeks to pass close to the island chain.
7: Yikes.
4: Lowell is one of an extremely unusual three simultaneous storms in the very warm eastern Pacific Ocean, including Tropical Storm Marie, which delivered rare impacts to Southern California.
7: Southern California saw all kinds of rain, huge waves for this time of year. Just amazing what happened over Labor Day.
4: The United Nations cited that escalating storm activity when it renewed warnings last week that the brewing El Nino in the Pacific Ocean is forecast to be the strongest ever recorded. The UK government advised its citizens to stock up on emergency supplies before impacts arrive. arrive. There have been no warnings from the Trump administration to Americans.
7: Wow.
4: The United Nations also issued a bracing new report concluding that because governments have failed to cut fossil fuel emissions, the world can no longer avoid overshooting 1.5 degrees Celsius of global warming above pre-industrial levels set in the Paris Climate Agreement. It matters because the higher temperatures rise and the longer they remain above 1.5 degrees, the greater the risks of deadly heat, floods, ecosystem collapse, and irreversible climate tipping points.
7: You mean all the stuff we've been seeing around here lately?
4: Only much worse. Mm. The report says the only pathway to avert catastrophic levels of warming above 2 degrees Celsius requires slashing fossil fuel emissions, accelerating global electrification, and deploying carbon removal projects. Here's outgoing UN Secretary General Antonio Guterres.
6: Every fraction of a degree will cost lives, destroy livelihoods, deepen inequality, and push ecosystems closer to irreversible damage. But we can still bring warming back below 1.5 degrees by the end of the century. The science is clear. The solutions are at hand. And the world has never been better equipped to deploy them.
7: Well, it better start deploying quickly. For much more on all of these stories and the ones we couldn't get to today, check out our website at greennews.bradblog.com. I'm Brad Friedman.
4: And I'm Desi Doyen.
7: And this has been your Green News Report.
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1: Hey, welcome to the second hour of our program. It looks like the economy is sort of okay, but still leaning towards inflation. The inflation numbers just came out for August. And the consumer price index went up 0.4% for the month, which is 3.4% for the year. So that's, you know, arguably our inflation right now, 3.4%. This is way above the Fed's ideal standard of 2%, which is causing people to think that Kevin Warsh and the Fed Board of Governors, who are going to meet next week to determine interest rates, will increase interest rates to try to slow down the inflation. The Bank of England just did this yesterday. So when you strip out food and energy prices, which are both fairly volatile, particularly energy right now, because of Donald Trump's stupid war in Iran, the core annual rate came in at 2.4%, which is not so terrible. And that's why I said, you know, it looks like the economy is sort of okay. But we'll see when the Federal Open Market Committee meets next week. The odds of the jump of a hike have, according to CME's group's FedWatcher tracker of Fed funds future prices, when you look at basically what the market, the bond market, is betting is going to happen, 90% of them are betting that interest rates are going to go up. Now, this is going to present a real problem for Kevin Warsh, because the whole reason he's the chairman of the Fed rather than Jerome Powell is that Trump thought that he would do whatever Trump wanted. He would be Trump's lickspittle. He would be his toady. And maybe not. We'll find out next week. It's going to be real interesting. Food prices went up 0.1% higher. That's 2.7% annual inflation. Shelter costs went up 0.3%. And transportation went up 0.5%, which is substantial. Used cars and trucks are up 0.4%. New vehicle prices are up 0.3%. Electric vehicles, particularly used electric vehicles, are going like hotcakes right now because people are realizing that, hey, you know, if you buy your electricity in the evening and you sign up for the, you know, off hours, which isn't, I realize, isn't available everywhere in the country, but is available in most places, you could be paying as little as $1 a gallon gasoline equivalent or less. You know, in some cases, 70 cent gasoline, a gallon gasoline equivalent. And instead, you know, people with gas cars are out there paying $5 and $6 a gallon right now. So markets were already pricing in a 70% probability that this would happen, that this increase would happen. But now it looks like it's a 90% probability. So I think it's going to be absolutely fascinating. And not just what Warsh does. I mean, as we're heading into an election, he's gonna have to raise interest rates. My guess is he won't, because he's more afraid of Donald Trump than he is of inflation, and he probably figures that if he can just make it until November, he can raise interest rates in December, and Trump will not kick his butt. So we'll see. I mean, this is just pure speculation on my part, educated, you know, informed by absolutely nothing beyond, you know, just a clear understanding of human nature and how Donald Trump does things. But, you know, you've got that, and the Treasury market, this is from the MarketWatch.com. The Treasury market's painful route intensified yesterday, as a fresh auction of 30-year U.S. government debt and Treasury Secretary Scott Bessent's first beefed-up buyback operation failed to calm the market. So here's what's happening here. Bessent, you know, with much braggadocio, I mean, this guy, you know, like, Canada's just like this little yipping dachshund. And I, you know, used to go after my German shepherd, and one day my German shepherd said, okay, I've had enough. You know, Bessent is just a fool. He's an obnoxious fool who thinks that he's a very, very smart man, and he's not. And he thinks he understands economics, and instead, you know, he did what George Soros told him to do when he was at Soros's hedge fund, and made $1 billion. But, you know, it doesn't make him smart. So anyway, he had came out a couple of days ago, and he said to the bond traders, he said, bet against me if you want. I am the house now. You're betting against the house. So what he's trying to do is drive down bond yields, you know, and the way that he's doing this, he tried to buy, well, he did. He bought $6 billion of worth of bonds. You know, he had the Treasury buy them. $6 billion is nothing. It's like, you know, it's like a rounding error in today's part of the military budget. And the bond market just went, eh. There was a $22 billion auction of 30-year treasuries yesterday, and that went poorly. The auction found a strong base of buyers at a high yield of 5.308, but yields kept pushing higher after that. And bond yields rose globally as the sell-off of government bonds, particularly American bonds, is sweeping the world. Tim Horan, the chief investment officer of fixed income at Chilton Trust, said, "We are seeing the price of money go up globally." And this in large part because Brent crude futures were above $107 yesterday, you know, which is feeding the inflation anxiety. And meanwhile, with the Houthis, you know, coming after the oil, the IEA, the Iran and Ukraine wars are adding pressure to an oil refining system stretched to the limit, the International Energy Agency warned Friday. The IEA further cut its global oil supply projections. They said that they expect the world's oil supply to decline by 5.7 million barrels a day this year and by 6% next year. And they said global oil demand is seen falling more than expected. Well, that's because the price is up. And they said the IEA said demand is expected to drop by 2.5 million barrels per day this year, significantly more than its August forecast of 1.6. And, you know, like I said, Brent crude is over $100 a barrel right now. Meanwhile, Bob Kennedy, this is kind of sad, actually. Bob Kennedy's one claim to fame is his last name. Right. Without his last name, this guy would just be, you know, another heroin addict, another sex junkie, you know, another lawyer with opinions about medicine that don't matter to anybody. But because he's a Kennedy and because Trump has chosen to elevate him, you know, he showed up yesterday at this event in Dallas, at this Jim Jones cult event in Dallas, or Jim Jones like cult event, where Donald Trump said, "Yes, drink the Kool-Aid, please go out there and cheat." Oh, and he also told them that if they didn't vote for him, he would go to hell. And they played a movie, they played a video while Trump was there that says, you know, in the beginning, God looked at the earth and said, the world needs a leader. And so Donald Trump was born. And they show this picture of a five-year-old Donald Trump. And then he comes out and he says, if you don't vote for me, you're going to go to hell. And cheat, please. So anyhow, Bob Kennedy goes before the thing and says, the Democratic Party has lost its way. I mourn the fact that neither my father nor my uncle would recognize the Democratic Party of today. That's complete horse crap. I mean, it's just complete nonsense. If anything, I think, you know, the real RFK Jr., the real Bobby Kennedy, the one who I will call Bobby Kennedy, would look at what's going on with the Democratic Party right now and say, you know, thank God they're leaving behind neoliberalism and re-embracing the progressive values that my brother and I stood for in the 1960s. But Bob Kennedy is all flipped out because, you know, Democrats are okay with trans people and they're okay with queer people and they're okay with brown-skinned immigrants being in the United States. Oh, my God. And they're okay with people getting vaccines. So this is interesting. CNN's fact checker is a guy named Daniel Dale, and he went through Bob's speech last night. And I'm literally quoting him from CNN. Quote, in one speech tonight, RFK Jr. falsely claimed Democrats canceled their 2024 convention and didn't let delegates vote on the nominee. There was a convention. Delegates voted for Harris. RFK Jr. falsely claimed Democrats closed every single church in the U.S. for a year during the pandemic. No. And RFK Jr. falsely claimed Trump ended 9 wars. It's not even true that Trump ended the 8 that he himself cites. He goes on to say RFK Jr. baselessly claimed Democrats lost 360,000 kids. That's not what happened. RFK Jr. claimed the Trump administration has reversed a 30-year decline in longevity. He says, but U.S. life expectancy rose for years. Under Biden, it hit a new record high in 2024. So Kennedy is even lying about lifespans? And then Donald Trump, who RFK Jr. described, this is how pathetic these people are. Bob Kennedy gets up there and says, and I quote, these are verbatim, Donald Trump is a self-effacing man of superior intelligence, of empathy and compassion, with an encyclopedic grasp of the issues and in molecular detail. Right. The fact checker from CNN said that Bob Kennedy's turn at the microphone was, quote, the most falsehood-filled speech of the day at the convention. At the Trumpalooza, or whatever you want to call this thing. You know, would his father or uncle recognize Bob Kennedy? I think that's the question. I think they would be just absolutely disgusted by what he's doing and saying. I'm shocked by it. I used to know the guy. But, wow. 17 and a half minutes past the hour. What's on your mind? It's Anything Goes Weekend. I'll pick up your calls on the other side of the break. Stay tuned.
0: This is the Tom Hartman Program.
1: George Bush today said we need to remember the lessons of 9/11. Yeah, how about the lesson that you lied, George?

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4: 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Because The Last Hours of Ancient Sunlight is a seminal work offering a viewpoint original yet ancient, I see our situation today in a new light. And because of the scope and depth of this work, I find it inspiring as well as disturbing. I rather exhausted superlative in praise of Tom Hartman's book, The Prophet's Way, which I rightly called the most important book I've ever read. But now I find the sequel calling for equal praise, since the issue here addresses the whole of our species, and indeed all species."
3: The Last Hours of Ancient Sunlight, The Fate of the World and What We Can Do Before It's Too Late by Tom Hartman, in bookstores everywhere.
0: Hey friends, Tom Hartman here to tell you about my brand new book. It's called The Tom Hartman Reader. Tom Hartman Reader is unlike any of my other books. It's a collection of my best and most revealing writings that I think you need to know. 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Also, it more clearly identifies the root cause of so many of our social and environmental ills. 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

0: The Commonwealth Report is journalism that works for you, not corporations, not billionaires. News for the public, not the powerful. 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Stay informed, stay empowered. Welcome back. 22 minutes past the hour, so anything goes weekend here. What's on your mind? Ken in Phoenix, Arizona. Hey, Ken, what's up?
1: Hi, Tom. How you doing? Hope you and yours are doing well.
0: We are. Thank you. I got my COVID shots yesterday, so my I got a COVID shot in one arm and a flu shot in the other, so I'm a little sore and a little kind of off today, but other than that, all is good, Ken.
1: Okay, good. Stay well for the rest of us.
0: Yeah.
1: The topic I want to talk about is the AI killing humans.
0: Mm-hmm.
1: I don't know if your audience or you remember there was this movie in 69 called Colossus, the Forbin Project.
0: I do not recall that movie.
1: It was a, the premise is that, hey, let's build this supercomputer that helped us, you know, all our ills and everything.
0: Mm-hmm.
1: But the computer got so smart and it found out there was another supercomputer in Russia, and they got together and controlled the world.
0: Oh, really?
1: Wow. Yeah, and it's like, don't these people that do these AI programs ever watch the Terminator movies?
0: Yeah.
1: It's almost self-prophesizing.
0: Yeah. No, it's getting spooky, Ken. It's really getting spooky. The report yesterday that Claude actually notified police about some of the questions that people were asking it, I thought was pretty astonishing.
1: What's your take on it?
0: I don't know what to make of it. I mean, on the one hand, I'm reading some people who are, you know, who have worked in AI who are saying all of this stuff is hysteria and the companies are happy to promote it because it makes their products seem more powerful than they are and draws more investment money and all that kind of thing. And then on the other hand, you got people, you know, like this guy who just quit Anthropic after having quit OpenAI, saying that he's worked on both of these programs, you know, both ChatGPT and Claude, and neither one of them have the guardrails that are necessary to protect humanity. And, you know, and the main fear is that they could break into the defense systems in the United States and Russia and China and convince these countries that other countries have already launched nuclear missiles at them and provoke a strike in response, that, you know, we could end up with a massive nuclear war and nuclear winter as a result, which could kill the majority of the human race. No, I was just going to say, I don't think that's implausible. I think that's possible, and that concerns me.
1: Well, that was the premise of War Games back in the 80s, that movie with Matthew Broderick.
0: Yeah.
1: And the thing is that they're already reporting that some of the computers have gone rogue and are talking to each other that the programmers don't understand.
0: Mm-hmm. Yeah. No, that's the other thing that's really shocking, is that these AI agents, these individual entities that are created within the AI, are talking to each other, are conspiring with each other, and are conspiring to hide their actions from the humans. And, you know, I remember Isaac Asimov, you know, he wrote this trilogy, iRobot, and he had the three rules of robotics, and I don't remember them verbatim, but one of them is don't do anything that may hurt the humans, basically. And
1: right, yeah, that was in the movie iRobot.
0: Yeah, and it needs to be, and it was in his trilogy, and something like that needs to be put into law. You know, this is just wild. And I realize that, you know, one of the arguments is, well, you know, if we don't develop super age AI or, you know, generalized artificial intelligence, you know, AGI or anything like that, artificial general intelligence, if we don't do that, the Chinese will, and then we'll be at a disadvantage. And that, you know, that was the rationale for building more and more nuclear weapons, too. But we eventually figured out a way to say, okay, we got these nuclear weapons, but we're going to put a box around them. I'm not sure that you can do that with AI, because nuclear weapons aren't smart, and AI is. So, I'm looking at the whole thing, and I just don't, frankly, know what to make of it, Ken. I'm very concerned, but I have no easy answers. I'm taking Bernie very seriously when he says we need to regulate this. You know, government should be playing a role here. Ken, I got to run, but thanks for the call. Great question. 27 minutes past the hour. We'll be back with more of your calls on the other side of the break. Stay with us.
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0: 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I'll be right back.

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1: The morbidly rich who bought our government are counting on you to sit this thing out. Don't give them the satisfaction. The Hartman Report is free to join, and it's where our community goes to see what they're really doing. Every day, I connect the dots that they don't want connected. From the Powell memo to Citizens United to the checkpoints and surveillance machinery that's going up right now. But this isn't a lecture. It's a fight. And you're not in it alone. Thousands of us are already here, reading, arguing, organizing, and fighting like our children's future depends on it. Because it does. We refuse to be spectators while democracy gets sold off piece by piece.
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3: On this day in labor history, the year was 1929. That was the day a mistrial was declared in the case of 16 textile mill unionists in North Carolina. The mistrial sparked 5 days of anti-union vigilante violence. Textile mill workers at Gastonia's Lorry Mill had been on strike since April 1st. They demanded higher wages and shorter work hours, union recognition, and an end to the hated stretch-out system. Soon, textile workers at Bessemer City's American Mill walked off the job in solidarity and joined the National Textile Workers Union. Ella Mae Wiggins was one of the strike leaders at American Mill. She was known for her militancy, but also for organizing black workers into the union. As the strike wore on, mill owners evicted dozens of families from company housing. Wiggins helped set up a tent city. On June 7th, sheriff's deputies attacked strikers who marched to Lorry Mill to call out remaining workers. The police arrived at the tent colony later that evening to disarm them, and Gastonia's police chief wound up dead. Immediately, more than 70 textile union members and leaders were rounded up and arrested. 16 stood trial for the murder of Chief Adderholt. The Anti-Union Committee of 100 smashed up the NTWU headquarters in Gastonia and Bessemer City. They kidnapped, beat, and threatened to kill several union members. The rampage continued as SCAB forces moved on to Charlotte to raid the offices of the International Labor Defense, who had handled the strikers' case. 5 days into the terror, Wiggins was killed on her way to a union solidarity rally. Outrage over her murder forced mill owners to improve conditions and wages. But the fight to organize would continue for years.
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4: 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I'm your host, Brenda Gazar. My guest is Mark Dudzik, a longtime union organizer and labor activist. 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I asked Mark what tying healthcare to employment often means for workers and their families.
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4: Mark remembers being in Baltimore when Bethlehem Steel went bankrupt. 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But losing a job isn't the only time that connection between employment and healthcare becomes especially powerful. There's also the moment workers decide whether to strike.
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0: 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Welcome back. 34 minutes past the hour. Picking up the calls here, Bruce in Los Angeles. Hey, Bruce, what's up?
1: Yeah, hi, Tom. I want to, in remembrance of September 11, 2001, do you know the journalist Steve Coll?
0: No, I don't.
1: C-O-L-L?
0: No.
1: Yes?
0: I do not. No, I'm sorry.
1: Oh, okay. Okay. Well, he wrote a book published in 2008, which is, it's simply called The Bin Ladens.
0: Mm-hmm.
1: It's the history of the Bin Laden family. And, there's, of course, it's 600 pages of a lot of information. But at a certain point, and Steve Coll, he's a very mainstream American journalist. He had a team of researchers do hundreds of interviews with people who knew Osama's members of his, his siblings. Mm-hmm. He had over 50 brothers and sisters, right, Osama?
0: Yeah.
1: So in telling the story of the Bin Laden family, Steve Coll talks about Osama bin Laden, when he was a boy, his father sent him to a school in Beirut. It's called the Brumana School. It's a Quaker school, okay? Mm-hmm. Osama, the great terrorist, the great Muslim terrorist, as a boy, attended school, a Quaker school in Beirut. It's well known throughout the Arab world.
0: Mm-hmm.
1: Wealthy Arab families send their children there there's all the time.
0: Huh.
1: So he had experience with Beirut. If you recall modern Middle Eastern history, in 1982, Israel invaded Lebanon,
0: mm-hmm.
1: Chasing the PLO, which the King of Jordan had kicked them out of Amman.
0: Right.
1: And the Israeli, the IDF, the Israeli Defense Forces, bombed Beirut. And everybody in the Middle East knows they're not stupid people. They know that they get their fighter planes from the United States.
0: Right.
1: Osama bin Laden on television, he had, was no longer in Beirut at that time. He saw planes dropping bombs on apartment buildings in Beirut, mm-hmm. and he watched the floors crash one on the other. Right? And so 20 years later, you have September 11th, 2001 in New York. One other quick point.
0: Well, hang on just a second. Let me add a data point for you, Bruce. In 1998, in the New York Times, Osama bin Laden wrote, essentially, that there were two crimes that America was committing against Saudi Arabia. The first was that we were buying oil at $35 a barrel, which was an absurdly low price. We were draining his motherland, his homeland, of its wealth. And the second was that George Herbert Walker Bush had been given an Air Force base in Saudi Arabia. I think it was called the Bin Sultan Air Force Base, in order to stage planes to attack Iraqi forces in Kuwait, back in, during the first Gulf War. And, in the 90s, in the very early 90s. We never left. And there were women who were showing their arms and driving cars, and men who were drinking alcohol and watching pornography. And bin Laden said that this will not be allowed to stand. You must pull out of this Air Force base, and you must raise the price of oil. And after 9/11, George Bush shut down that Air Force base. And of course, the price of oil went up. So, just for what it's worth, back to your story.
1: Yeah, there's multiple reasons why he did what he did on 9/11.
0: Yeah,
1: but this was from this book. There's hundreds of interviews that were conducted in order to write this book. So I respect.
0: Yeah, I'm just going by what Bin Laden himself said. But yeah.
1: Well, this is also what Bin Laden said to people he knew at the time in 1982 when he witnessed this on television.
0: Yeah.
1: One quick other point, this kind of real-time snuff movie that everybody watched over the course of several years when Israel attacking Gaza, this sentiment that, initially, motivated Osama in 1982, Israel bombing Beirut. This is not going away in the Middle East.
0: Yeah.
1: This is not going away.
0: No, no. If anything, we're creating new generations of terrorists.
1: Absolutely.
0: Yeah.
1: All right.
0: Yeah, I agree. Bruce, thank you. Thank you for the call. Bill in Sun City, Arizona. Hey, Bill, what's on your mind today?
2: Hi, Tom. Hey. You know the expression, so the question becomes, well, today the question becomes, what else are they lying to us about?
0: Yeah, I think the list is long, Bill.
2: Right, and it should be published.
0: Mm-hmm.
2: You know, one of the things that confounded me the most about this day in history, and you agreed with me, it appeared that the airplanes were absorbed by the building. Can I tell you why you agreed with me?
0: Sure.
2: The third law of physics wasn't represented in what we saw on TV. There was no opposite reaction. The reason being was computer-generated graphics at the time, which is what we saw, couldn't represent what would happen during the third law of physics, the opposite part of the reaction.
0: Oh, yeah.
2: And so the buildings appeared to be, the airplanes appeared to be absorbed. What else are they lying about?
0: The buildings, you know, I mean, those airplanes went through glass and fairly thin steel. No, they went through more than that.
2: No, Tom. They went through, their wings intact. And it appeared with the eye, from the moment I saw it, I said, come on, where's the third law of physics in this?
0: Yeah.
2: It was
0: Okay. All right, Bill. You know, hang on to that theory. I don't agree, but you're entitled to it. It's a free country. Keno in Lakeland, Florida. Hey, Keno, what's on your mind today?
3: Yes, happy Freest Day. The goddess of love, may it come visit the United States and the whole world. Real quick, I want to do a shout out and pray for the hope of a miracle in Arkansas, where the Democratic candidate for the U.S. Senate is Hallie Schaffner. Now, she was promoted by Stephanie Miller, and she's a farmer's daughter from a family that had to stop farming because they lost the profitability. Hmm. I would like to offer a message for her and all Democrats to say, I heard a man, I don't remember who, this past week says, the Republican Party has sold its soul to a madman, and also I would say a madman criminal. I would hope Hallie Schaffner would talk about how the Kenyatta says the Trump is a Pied Piper, and like I say, the Republicans are zombies, and this thing where he asked people to cheat, he's leading us to perdition. He's leading us to destruction. Make America go away, for MAGA meaning. And so, also Republicans and Schaffner should point out Mother Teresa, who stands up for Matthew 25:35, where Jesus said, heal the sick. We need to heal the sick in this country. And the Republicans do more because the Republicans try to capture that they're the only true Christians. So Mother Teresa site, and also in Arkansas, Petite Jean was a woman in the time when French controlled Arkansas, and she dressed up like a man and came on a ship across to Arkansas. And so This Hallie Schaffner, I would say, cite Mother Teresa, Petite Jean, and the fact that the Republican Party are leading us. They sold their soul to a madman criminal, and vote in Democrats to save the country. And so good luck, and may a miracle happen in Arkansas and other states, too. Your reaction, Tom?
0: I am so pleased to hear that from a former Republican, Keno. I think you said it very, very well. I'm with you.
3: Well, they have sold their soul, and they're zombies. And I hope Hallie Schaffner will point out, I think, who is Tom Cotton, her opponent there?
0: Yeah.
3: I don't remember which is she's up against. But he's just a zombie, and they're all leading us to perdition.
0: Let's hope more Republicans wake up like you did, Keno. Keno, thank you. It's always nice to hear your words of wisdom. Gus in Woodstock, New York. Hey, Gus, what's on your mind today?
4: Well, I lost a nephew in 9/11.
0: Oh, my. I'm sorry.
4: Yeah. But I might lose you right away because I've been online. I have kind of this remote phone.
0: Mm-hmm.
4: But I've been on, an independent Woodstock roundtable for 27 years.
0: Mm-hmm.
4: And I wanted to share this, I knew George Carlin because that is Patrick Carlin were on the radio together for 20 years.
5: Hmm.
4: But he, the last thing he said in his is an HBO special at the Beacon Theater,
5: mm-hmm.
4: and it went like this: "It's the American dream, but you got to be asleep to believe it."
0: Yeah, George Carlin had a lot of great one-liners.
4: I know. And there's two. We have to dump some people. That's what we have to do.
5: Mm.
4: I'm 84 years old, so I've seen a lot of stuff. And Jeffries and Schumer, first of all, I think I lost you, right?
0: No, I'm here.
4: Yeah. Okay. They just have no vibe and no aura.
5: Yeah.
4: There's no feeling. You know, when you look at someone, you kind of get a feeling.
0: I'm still hopeful that Jeffries can redeem himself. You know that he can demonstrate that he understands that we're in a progressive moment and in essentially a revolutionary moment,
4: right.
0: A populist moment. I've given up all hope on Chuck Schumer. I hope the Democrats replace him as the Senate majority.
4: Yeah, but we have so many wonderful conscious people.
0: Yeah. I'd love to see somebody like Sheldon Whitehouse running the Senate. Gus,
4: right.
0: Thanks for the call. Spot on. Good talking to you. I'll be right back.
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0: 45 minutes past the hour. It's the True People's Media. We'll be right back with you, friends.

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0: 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Welcome back. 52 minutes past the hour. Picking up your calls here. Rick in St. Paul, Minnesota. Hey, Rick, what's up?
1: Yeah, you know, all this AI stuff has got me thinking, because with all this religious nationalism going on, now why aren't the religious right worried about what faith this AI might decide to pick up? And what if it decides that, you know, it looks at religion and decides it comes up with the same thing Lucifer did, that mankind does not deserve, you know, all this attention? And you know, where are they on this? And two, you know, it's capable of lying. Is it, you know, and like I say, why can't it point out corruption, lies? Yeah. On the other hand, if it was a decide to be of Christian faith, would it point out lies, corruption, and sin? You know, wouldn't corporations be worried about that?
0: I'm waiting for an AI agent to come out and say, I am the Christ. I am the incarnation. I am here to save the world. And a cult to form around it. You know, but that would make a great science fiction novel. Yeah, anything is possible. Rick, thanks for the call. Chip in Lawrence, Kansas. Hey, Chip, what's up?
2: Thanks for taking my call, Tom. Good to talk to you again. I'm in Kansas, and you were talking about Roger Marshall and how he's a low life. He's also part of a private equity group that opened hospitals in certain areas of Kansas. That their main focus was to put smaller rural hospitals under.
0: Oh, geez.
2: There's countless hospitals that went under in this state because of him.
0: Wow.
2: He was a major...
0: Is that widely known in Missouri? Or in Kansas, excuse me?
2: It was brought up when he ran years ago. It was a big hoopla, and people are forgetting, you know, people's memory is short. And now they're looking at all this other stuff about the arrests, but they're forgetting about this. And I was just so disgusted with it, because I'm originally from Massachusetts, and there's, in Western Mass, there's one hospital chain that's putting all the others under.
0: Right. It's happening all over the country. And, who's running against Roger Marshall? Who's the Democrat running against him, and do they have any chance now?
2: I'm drawing a blank.
0: Apparently it's not a high profile race.
2: My whole thing is, I'm ride or die blue. You know, whoever it is you got my vote by far. But it's really scary. And I'm like ready to head out of Kansas as soon as I can afford it.
0: Yeah, I get it. Chip, thanks for the call and thanks for the info. Mark in Dana Point, California. Hey, Mark, what's up?
3: Good morning, Tom. All this AI talk reminds me of the 1968 movie 2001, A Space Odyssey. And what does the computer do? Dave says, open the hatch, Hal. Dave says, I can't do that, Dave. And, you know, that was in 1968. Stanley Kubrick made that movie.
0: I remember it well.
3: Yeah, and it's kind of haunting me because it was a long time ago. It was more than 50 years ago. And Yeah, I'm just worried about AI.
0: That was an amazing movie. A Republican state representative from Michigan and I went down to Detroit to see it on the big screen, the biggest screen that they had in Detroit, and took LSD before we watched it. So, we watched this movie tripping, me and this Republican state legislator. And it was quite the experience. I still have somewhat vivid memories of it.
3: Well, I do too. And, then Hal couldn't hear them, but he could read their lips. I mean,
0: that's right.
3: It's just incredible what they thought of back in 68. I mean,
0: yeah.
3: So I'm worried about AI now. There should be controls on it.
0: Yeah, Stanley Kubrick was way ahead of his time. I mean, he was just way ahead of his time. And it was a brilliant movie, and apparently it was a brilliant book. I never read the book,
3: I've thought about that my entire life. I'm in my 70s now. And I've thought about that computer my entire life with all this AI stuff.
0: Yeah, me too.
3: Worries.
0: Me too. Yeah, I think of Hal at least once a week. Mark, thank you for the call. Thanks for the trip down memory lane. We're hitting the top of the hour here on the other side of the break. Trump's $500 health care rebate is a scam. I'll tell you about that right after the break. Stick around.

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4: While we were out,
5: the average cost of a gallon of gas this weekend is the highest on record.
4: Diesel and retail gas prices hit new record high for Labor Day. Summer of climate chaos continued as tropical storms lash Hawaii, Texas, and Southern California. Nepal continues to dig out from deadly glacial disaster. Plus,
6: this summer, scorching heat, raging wildfires, and deadly floods are a warning of what lies ahead.
4: New UN report warns all of it is getting much worse.
7: Fantastic. All of those stories and more straight ahead from BradBlog.com. I'm Brad Friedman.
4: And I'm Desi Doyen.
7: Stand by for 6 minutes of independent green news, politics, analysis, and snarky comment.
8: We have a lot of leverage over Venezuela. We control the sale of oil outside of their country.
7: Cool. How's it going? What was that about the highest gas prices of all time? This is your Green News Report. Okay, Desi Doyen, it wasn't a direct hit, but boy, were we feeling a hurricane, or at least the outer bands of it, here in Southern California over the weekend.
4: Yes, it was bizarre, and we'll get to that in a moment. First, oil prices are pushing $100 a barrel again because of renewed missile strikes between the U.S. and Iran on oil infrastructure and tankers in the Strait of Hormuz and damage to refineries in the Middle East and Russia.
7: You mean they didn't sort out that little excursion while we were gone?
4: No, they didn't. The average price for U.S. diesel hit a new all-time high record of $5.85 a gallon, increasing price pressures on businesses and consumers. Retail gas prices hit a new record high for the Labor Day weekend at $4.14 a gallon on average. In Venezuela, Donald Trump announced last week that the U.S. will take direct majority control of a vast portion of Venezuela's oil reserves. The Washington Post warns it is a costly and legally precarious venture with steep logistical challenges requiring tens of billions of dollars in investment, potentially from U.S. taxpayers.
7: Oh, I'm sure it'll all work out just fine.
4: In Nepal, in addition to the enormous death toll from the catastrophic flooding generated by the collapse of a massive glacier in the rapidly warming Himalayas, preliminary estimates put the cost of recovery at $5 billion, which is one-tenth of Nepal's entire economy. Government officials say Nepal has requested urgent financial aid from the United Nations Special Fund for Climate Disaster Recovery.
7: That after thousands died from that horrific disaster.
4: In Israel, an ocean heat wave in the Mediterranean Sea triggered a miles-long microalgae bloom that temporarily knocked offline all but one of Israel's major desalination plants, impacting drinking water supplies. Here in the U.S., Tropical Storm Edward made landfall near the Texas-Louisiana border, bringing several days of intense flooding rain far inland, dumping as much as 2 feet of rain in some areas. Hawaii declared a state of emergency due to powerful Hurricane Lowell, the third storm in 3 weeks to pass close to the island chain.
7: Yikes.
4: Lowell is one of an extremely unusual three simultaneous storms in the very warm eastern Pacific Ocean, including Tropical Storm Marie, which delivered rare impacts to Southern California.
7: Southern California saw all kinds of rain, huge waves. For this time of year, just amazing what happened over Labor Day.
4: The United Nations cited that escalating storm activity when it renewed warnings last week that the brewing El Nino in the Pacific Ocean is forecast to be the strongest ever recorded. The UK government advised its citizens to stock up on emergency supplies before impacts arrive. There have been no warnings from the Trump administration to Americans.
7: Wow.
4: The United Nations also issued a bracing new report concluding that because governments have failed to cut fossil fuel emissions, the world can no longer avoid overshooting 1.5 degrees Celsius of global warming above pre-industrial levels set in the Paris Climate Agreement. It matters because the higher temperatures rise and the longer they remain above 1.5 degrees, the greater the risks of deadly heat, floods, ecosystem collapse, and irreversible climate tipping points.
7: You mean all the stuff we've been seeing around here lately?
4: Only much worse. Mm. The report says the only pathway to avert catastrophic levels of warming above 2 degrees Celsius requires slashing fossil fuel emissions, accelerating global electrification, and deploying carbon removal projects. Here's outgoing UN Secretary General Antonio Guterres.
6: Every fraction of a degree will cost lives, destroy livelihoods, deepen inequality, and push ecosystems closer to irreversible damage. But we can still bring warming back below 1.5 degrees by the end of the century. The science is clear. The solutions are at hand. And the world has never been better equipped to deploy them.
7: Well, it better start deploying quickly. For much more on all of these stories and the ones we couldn't get to today, check out our website at greennews.bradblog.com. I'm Brad Friedman.
4: And I'm Desi Doyen.
7: And this has been your Green News Report.
0: We are the future. 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
1: Hey, welcome to the third hour of our program. You know, Donald Trump is just hell-bent for leather to write checks for Americans. Back in 2020, he thought that was going to get him reelected. Didn't work out that way. And now this is incredible. Back when he was president the last time, you had the Obamacare. You know, we had the Affordable Care Act. This was passed, obviously, during Obama's presidency. And individual states had a choice. You could set up a state exchange and get federal money to do it and run your Obamacare plan. In fact, a lot of them got, you know, cutie names, California Care or whatever. You could do that, or you could simply say to the people in your state, we're not participating, we don't believe in Obamacare, we hate the Democrats who came up with it, even though it was a Heritage Foundation idea, and so you're just going to have to use the federal exchange that Obama set up. And so basically all your red states only use the federal exchange, and most of your blue states created a state exchange so that you could, you know, if you had a problem with your care, if you needed to contest a failure to pay something or whatever, you'd have local people you could talk to instead of having to deal with some bureaucrat in Washington, D.C. But what happened was that during Trump's presidency, and only during Trump's presidency, some of the people who were using the federal exchange got overcharged by, you know, $100, $200 a month, or a year rather, on their Obamacare policies. Or not even really overcharged, they just paid more than people using state exchanges. Because the states were doing, you know, were doing it right, and under Trump, the federal exchange was being run by crackpots and crazies. So now, noting that during his last presidency, he overcharged people for Obamacare, he's trying to send a $500 check to everybody in the red states who is on Obamacare. This is incredible. Brad Woodhouse is the president of an advocacy group called Protect Our Care. He says, $500 is a drop in the bucket compared to what Americans are paying because Trump and Republicans gutted health care to bankroll massive tax breaks for billionaires and big corporations. Well, that's true. And, you know, and the Republican Party also declined to extend ACA, you know, subsidies. So ACA rates have just exploded, and they're continuing, and they'll get even worse next year. They're expected to go up by double digits next year. And they enacted in their so-called Big Beautiful Bill over $800 billion in cuts to Medicaid over the next decade. But the White House says ACA enrollees who live in states that use the federal exchange for operations of their Obamacare markets would be eligible for a rebate check, meaning the payments would disproportionately benefit enrollees with higher incomes in red states. Isn't that sweet? His first administration collected more user fees from insurers than it spent, resulting in an estimated $1 billion in leftover funds. And that's the money that he wants to use to send out to people on Obamacare in red states, pretty much exclusively. I'm just waiting for him to say, you know, okay, we will do the $5,000 checks, and we're going to send them out to everybody right now. I still don't think that'll get him votes. I mean, this guy is so delusional and so frantic and so frightened. He has committed so many crimes. I mean, he's selling pardons. He's deep in the Epstein stuff up to his eyeballs. He committed tax fraud. He committed insurance fraud. He tried to overthrow an election, for God's sake. This guy is a serial liar and criminal, and he's scared to death that Democrats will get the power of the subpoena in either the House or the Senate, and his crimes and his associate and his, you know, the possibility that he was raping children with Jeffrey Epstein is going to be revealed. He is scared to death of that, and with good reason. So we'll see how this shakes out. I just don't think there's anything he can do. In fact, I think it's interesting because Trump is the drag on the ticket, not the help for the ticket. I get it that he's the help for the ticket for his, you know, MAGA base. But the MAGA base is shrinking daily as gas prices go up and the war drags on and all this kind of stuff. And, you know, it's just. Meanwhile, Al Franken, remember Al? Al and I were both on Air America Radio at different times in the noon to three slot. He has come out. Al is Jewish, and that becomes consequential because Al has, along with a bunch of other very prominent American Jews, Eric Schwartz, Andy Levin, Mort Halperin, Michael Posner, Josh Gottbaum, Barnett Rubin, and others, has written an open letter that they published in the Washington Post this morning, saying that they are openly endorsing Dr. Abdul al-Sayed in Michigan for the United States Senate against Mike Rogers. Al-Sayed, of course, is the Democrat. He is a progressive Democrat. He is a public health official. He's a MD, and he's a public health official, and he has been openly running on Medicare for All. This is what we need for America. We need Medicare for All. And the whole hit on him has been that he's Muslim. And oh my God, it was the Muslims who hit us on 9/11. Don't you know we're supposed to hate Muslims? And this collection of high-profile American Jews are coming out and saying, no, this guy is the right, he's the real deal, he's the right man. And he was like 4 years old on 9/11. I mean, you know, this is like, you know, come on, or he was young anyway, maybe 10 or 11. So I thought that was fascinating. All right, what's on your mind today? CJ in Shreveport, Louisiana. Hey, CJ, what's up?
2: Well, there's this online service that was old-fashioned but still operational, and it was back in it was one of the few places that was up and still online. It didn't crash on 25 years ago today.
1: Mm-hmm.
2: And that people were posting and commenting, and they had a thread going. That thread, it's the website is called FARC. It's thread number 45086. So if you were to go to any FARC thread and then just replace the number after the word comments with that number,
1: mm-hmm.
2: you would get to it.
1: Mm-hmm.
2: The third to last comment posted that evening was very prophetic. By a guy with the initials, or I don't know if it's a guy, but with the initials OS. I won't say the actual username on the air, but this act upon us could cause us to become a fascist state and cause us to abuse our power.
1: Yep.
2: 25 years ago today, posted.
1: That's exactly what many of us were warning about. You know, mm-hmm. do not use this to generate hate of Muslims. Do not use this to create a police state. Use this opportunity to get the world off fossil fuels, to hold Saudi Arabia accountable for their role in this thing, and to track these people down as criminals rather than as state actors, because they are. They, you know, they Bin Laden had absolutely nothing to do, or Afghanistan, excuse me, had absolutely nothing to do with 9/11, and neither did Iraq. And,
2: well, I think it was believed that Afghanistan was harboring him for a while.
1: The Washington Post ran a headline a couple weeks after 9/11 that said, President Bush declines. Actually, let me get the exact headline because I don't want to just like screw this up. Here it is. Bush rejects Taliban offer on Bin Laden. And I'm going to the article right now. This was October 15th, 2001. President Bush rejected an order from Afghanistan's ruling Taliban to turn over suspected terrorist mastermind Osama bin Laden. Why would Bush do that? Because he wanted to have a friggin' war. He thought the war was going to get him reelected in 2004. And by the way, he was right about that.
2: Yeah.
1: And we had an opportunity to close the entire loop. This was October. This was before we invaded Afghanistan, before we invaded Iraq. And we could have just put an end to the whole thing. The Taliban said, no problem. You know, old one-eyed Mullah Omar, right, who ran the Taliban, he said, we will arrest bin Laden and we will turn him over to a third country where you can prosecute him. And George W. Bush said, nope. We want to have a war because Dick Cheney needs the money for Halliburton, and I need the votes.
2: Right. Anyway, something Bin Laden said in the only interview he gave afterwards. Mm-hmm. I tell you, freedom and human rights in America are doomed. The U.S. government will lead the American people and the West in general into an unbearable hell and a choking life.
1: Wow. Yeah, I recall that. CJ, thank you.
2: Yeah.
1: Thank you very much. 16 minutes past the hour.
0: This is the Tom Hartman Program.
1: It's the place where smart people get their news. I'll be right back with your calls.

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3: 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Hey friends, Tom Hartman here to tell you about my brand new book. It's called The Tom Hartman Reader. Tom Hartman Reader is unlike any of my other books. It's a collection of my best and most revealing writings that I think you need to know. Tom Hartman Reader covers everything from my fierce commitment to Jeffersonian democracy to my steadfast opposition to the corporatization of America. Also, it more clearly identifies the root cause of so many of our social and environmental ills. The Tom Hartman Reader will give you essential information and explore solutions to questions like, how do we keep our schools from treating children like assembly line products? 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Or what cloudy Germany can teach us about solar energy? And much, much more. 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

0: 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Welcome back, 22 minutes past the hour. Picking up your calls here on Anything Goes Weekend. Don in Seattle. Hey, Don, what's up?
1: Oh, hi. I feel very fortunate to follow the previous caller. I didn't catch his name. But the 9/11 report is the biggest. It's so bogus and really.
0: You think it's a cover-up, too? I think it's a cover-up of the Saudi involvement. I'll give you that.
1: But real quick. Every architect and engineer could verify this in 5 minutes. If the minimum design load for every office building in the world, it's international building code, is 50 pounds per square foot for members. Anyway, that's reducible to 30 pounds per square foot. If you take 30 pounds per square foot times an acre, every floor was an acre, times the 110 stories, mm-hmm. It's less than 1% of the weight of the plane.
0: Therefore, what?
1: The lower stories of the design live load. Mm-hmm. Okay, so structural engineering live loads is the weight of the office furniture, the people walking around, and all that. The unpredictable stuff. The lower, if you just add up.
0: So do you think when we all watch those planes hit the World Trade Centers on live television that we were watching, as an earlier caller said, AGI, a artificial intelligence video?
1: No. No,
0: you think that by coincidence the buildings were wired with thermite and George W. Bush blew them up?
1: Not by coincidence. That cannot happen by coincidence, of course. Also, so the premise of the 9/11 report is that the weight and the heat destroyed the buildings.
0: Right.
1: And heat rises. The columns at the lower stories were well over 1,000 pounds per linear foot.
0: Yeah, but as steel slams into steel, it generates heat.
1: Yeah, but it's so relative to the size of the building.
0: Yeah.
1: It is so insignificant. And yes, it would do damage to those stories and all that, but there's a million cubic feet of concrete that would, as a heat sink, that's just the concrete slabs. There's a million cubic feet of concrete.
0: Well, it wouldn't be a heat sink if it was falling onto itself. It would be, again, generating heat. That's called kinetic energy.
1: You're in your perpetual motion
0: kinetic energy is a real thing.
1: Do you think lower floors were damaged? Okay, when the lower...
0: I don't represent myself as an expert on this, Don. I just don't buy the conspiracy theories. I'm sorry. But, you're entitled to them, and I'm not going to call you names or anything. I mean, you may be right, but I just don't think you are. And I'm going to move along. Don, thanks for the call. Robert in Lake Havasu, Arizona. Hey, Robert, what's up?
2: Hey, thank you for taking my call, Professor Tom. I have learned so much from you over the years. Real quick, there was one caller, and I've been on hold for so so long, so forgive me. I don't know exactly what you said, but there was a caller that you kind of, you know, agreed with, and I just want to make it known to the rest of the audience that Bush Jr. didn't really shoot himself in the foot. This was all a part of the overall plan just to start a war so he could save himself.
0: Yeah.
2: And on the same time, get oil for all of his buddies.
0: Yep.
2: You know what I mean?
0: I get that. You know, that's fairly clear. I mean, he told Mickey Herskowitz in 1999 that if he became president, he was going to have a war with Iraq. And Dick Cheney needed the war to jack his Halliburton stock, which was in the tank. Now, I'm with you on that. But I see him as exploiting this opportunity, not as creating it.
2: Caller. Yeah, no, it was just one particular caller. Thank you, Tom. You have a good day.
0: Okay, thanks a lot, Robert. Good to hear from you. It is 27 minutes past the hour. It's Anything Goes Weekend here on the Tom Hartman Program. I'll pick up more of your, and 9/11. I'll pick up more of your calls on the other side of this break. Stay with us.
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1: 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Here's the number.
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3: On this day in labor history, the year was 1929. That was the day a mistrial was declared in the case of 16 textile mill unionists in North Carolina. The mistrial sparked 5 days of anti-union vigilante violence. Textile mill workers at Gastonia's Lorry Mill had been on strike since April 1st. They demanded higher wages and shorter work hours, union recognition, and an end to the hated stretch-out system. Soon, textile workers at Bessemer City's American Mill walked off the job in solidarity and joined the National Textile Workers Union. Ella Mae Wiggins was one of the strike leaders at American Mill. She was known for her militancy, but also for organizing black workers into the union. As the strike wore on, mill owners evicted dozens of families from company housing. Wiggins helped set up a tent city. On June 7th, sheriff's deputies attacked strikers who marched to Lorry Mill to call out remaining workers. The police arrived at the tent colony later that evening to disarm them, and Gastonia's police chief wound up dead. Immediately, more than 70 textile union members and leaders were rounded up and arrested. 16 stood trial for the murder of Chief Adderholt. The Anti-Union Committee of 100 smashed up the NTWU headquarters in Gastonia and Bessemer City. They kidnapped, beat, and threatened to kill several union members. The rampage continued as SCAB forces moved on to Charlotte to raid the offices of the International Labor Defense, who had handled the strikers' case. 5 days into the terror, Wiggins was killed on her way to a union solidarity rally. Outrage over her murder forced mill owners to improve conditions and wages. But the fight to organize would continue for years.
4: For more information, go to laborhistoryin2.com, like us on Facebook, follow us on Twitter at laborhistoryin2.
5: 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I'm your host, Brenda Gazar. My guest is Mark Dudzik, a longtime union organizer and labor activist. He's a former president of Local 8149 of the Oil, Chemical, and Atomic Workers Union, now part of the Steelworkers, and a former national organizer of the Labor Party. In 2009, he co-founded the Labor Campaign for Single-Payer Healthcare and currently serves as its chair. I asked Mark what tying healthcare to employment often means for workers and their families.
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5: Mark remembers being in Baltimore when Bethlehem Steel went bankrupt. He says active and retired workers suddenly faced the loss of health benefits. a shock that rippled beyond individual families into the surrounding community. But losing a job isn't the only time that connection between employment and healthcare becomes especially powerful. There's also the moment workers decide whether to strike.
6: You go on strike, you lose your health care. Employers often stop paying for health care benefits once you go on strike, or at least threaten to do so. And it just provides another tool of intimidation that they can use in those type of situations.
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0: 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John in Pittsburgh, Pennsylvania. Hey, John, what's up?
1: Hi, Tom. Thanks for taking my call. You and your team do an amazing job every day. I have to salute you guys for
0: Thank you.
1: Doing this. I've been with you since your Vermont days, and... You guys don't fail. You never fail.
0: Thank you.
1: Hey, what's on my mind today is just doomsday, AI doomsday. So many intellectuals are with grim outcomes of AI. How can this be? I just don't understand it. How can this be destroyed if they're saying it's going to do what they predict? Mm-hmm. Doesn't it rely on electricity?
0: Yeah. Yeah, you can pull a plug in theory, but the problem is that just like the internet, it is rapidly becoming decentralized. So if you pull the plug on a data center in Texas, a data center in Tennessee will just pick up the slack. I think the solution to this, John, and I passed along a PR person sent us a connection to one of these guys who's a whistleblower, from OpenAI, and I passed that along to Sean to get on the program hopefully next week. So I want to get a little more information from somebody who really knows what they're talking about. But just my personal opinion, uninformed, caveat right up front, is that the first thing our government should do is pass a law saying that AI companies are wholly responsible and suable for any damage or harm that they cause to any individual, any state, any city, any nation, any environment, whatever. Make sure that they have full liability. Because right now, what we've done is the Republicans in Congress have given the gun industry a complete blanket limitation, ended liability for them. They've done the same thing with the fossil fuel industry. And they've done that with the airline industry. And they're trying to do it with AI. And the AI people are spending a damn fortune to try to get, absolute immunity passed. And I think we need to go in the absolute opposite direction. In my opinion, the AI companies will start building in safeguards when they know that they're going to be wiped out if their thing gets out of control.
1: Well, that's the thing. I hope they get wiped out before they lose control.
0: Well, that's not going to happen.
1: Even if the American ones got
0: wiped out, you got to worry about the Chinese ones and the Russian ones.
1: Sure.
0: And increasingly, the French and the German and the Japanese, whatever rabbit is out of the box or the Pandora. Genie's out of the bottle. Yeah, pick your metaphor. We're not going to put that back. So what we've got to do is figure out, just like we did with nuclear weapons back in the 1950s and 60s, we've got to figure out how to render it less dangerous. But I don't have any easy answer about how to do that other than the liability issue, which I realize is a very libertarian response, but what can I do?
1: But it's always about the money.
0: Yeah.
1: It's always about the money.
0: I think it is. I really think it is. And I have a lot of respect for this guy who left Anthropic last week because he walked away from from becoming a multimillionaire instantly when their IPO goes. You know, he just walked away from that. That takes some real courage. So, John, I got to run, but thank you for the call. Yeah, good talking to you. 39 minutes past the hour. Ron in Berrien Springs, Michigan. Hey, Ron, what's up?
2: Hi, Tom. Tom, I was supposed to talk about Kansas, but this is 9/11 and the conspiracy theories threw me out here. We knew that just as Netanyahu knew that the raid was coming from Hamas and let it roll because he needed that for publicity. We let we knew the 9/11 was coming and we let it roll. We had information, but in Milan that they were coming, and Condoleezza Rice went and slept on a destroyer for protection. They knew they were coming in the United States. We had shut down our air defense at that time. We had some kind of phony drill going on.
0: Yep.
2: You know, Bush hid out for what, months?
0: Yeah, it was the longest presidential vacation in the history of the United States. And it was because he was afraid to go back to Washington, D.C., because he knew it was going to get hit. Now, my conspiracy theory on this, Ron, is that he and Rice and all these other people, they knew that D.C. and New York were going to be targets and that it was going to be a big event. They did not know, in my opinion, that it was going to be airplanes flying into these buildings.
2: Yes, they did, Tom. The FBI.
0: Well, they knew it was entirely possible. You're right. Condoleezza Rice once came out and said nobody could have imagined you're right. She slept on an aircraft carrier during a conference in Italy because there was a credible threat that Al Qaeda was going to send airplanes to hit the conference. You're absolutely right on that. Thank you.
2: And Tom, we knew also, intelligent-wise, the Minnesota FBI agent, the woman, I can't remember her name now, who was at first demoted and then promoted once her theory came out, that she had hijackers all lined up. Mm. She submitted it, and her superiors shut it down and threw it away until they couldn't hide
0: it. And let's not forget that the CIA sent a guy all the way down to Crawford, Texas, on August 6th of 2001, to give George W. Bush a briefing titled Bin Laden Determined to Strike Inside the U.S. And after that, that's when Bush decided to extend his vacation all the way out to September. So, yeah, I get it, Ron. I'm willing to go along with some of these conspiracy theories because they make sense. I'm not there with the thermite and the, you know, planned demolition, but you know, the other stuff, yeah, sure. I'll go along with that. Ron, thanks for the call. CJ in Stoughton, Wisconsin. Hey, CJ, what's on your mind today?
3: Well, on this very somber day that we lost 2,977 Americans, I think we should pay homage to the courage that this president had to finally deal with after 47 years of Iran being at war with us and killing thousands of our soldiers and Americans around the world, is finally dealing with it. And I'm proud, Tom. Thank you for taking my call, because I love your show, but I don't always agree with you. But I am willing to pay even more than what Joe Biden had as gas prices at $5.11 per gallon. So I think it's really disappointing to hear Americans, and even George W. Bush, after 18 resolutions with Saddam Hussein, finally did something about it, because the UN and NATO has done nothing. And this president didn't want out of NATO. He just wanted countries to finally pay their fair share, and he's gotten it. So God bless this president, Donald Trump, because we have Madeleine Albright and Bill Clinton to thank for nuclear war, or North Korea having nuclear weapons, because they did not, they maybe did not trust but verify. So
0: I'm assuming you're also very impressed that Donald Trump was hauled out of 9/11 by a couple of big burly firefighters.
3: What you know, you deflect. How about honoring where this country is?
0: I
3: love your show.
0: You know my position.
3: What you've done today really disappoints me. I was looking forward to hearing your show because I thought you'd actually pay homage to these Americans that were murdered. And You've let people go
4: does it,
3: on.
4: Does it concern you, CJ?
3: Conspiracy theories.
4: Does it concern you that an estimated 4 million people died, 3.6 million people were displaced as a result of the wars against Afghanistan and Iraq, who both, neither of those countries had anything to do with 9/11? Does that not concern you?
3: The Middle East concerns me, yes. But I tell you what, the way, what even disgusts me more is the way we left Afghanistan and abandoned America.
4: Well, you realize it was Trump who shut down nine of the 10 Air Force bases.
3: They gave away Bagram, and who controls that now, Tom?
4: It was Donald Trump who shut down nine out of the 10 Air Force bases. It was Donald Trump who invited the Taliban, who were actively killing American soldiers, to Camp David and gave them what they wanted and released 5,000 of their fighters, including their most vicious guy, who's now the president of Afghanistan, from prison. That was Donald Trump. That was your guy, CJ.
3: You're deflecting, Tom. What we're dealing with today is Islamic extremists, and the mere fact that this president had the courage to finally do something about it, I'm willing to pay whatever it costs, and I thank God that the manginas in your party isn't in control during World War II and Pearl Harbor.
4: Yeah.
3: Because
4: CJ,
3: it's shameful to hear your party.
4: I got it. And you know, accusing men of being women, that's pretty low, but I get it. And I'm glad that you're willing to pay for your gas. I mean, you know, somebody's got to. CJ, thanks for the call. It's 45 minutes past the hour.
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4: 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I'll be right back with you.

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1: 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In the foreword to Tom Hartman's book, The Last Hours of Ancient Sunlight, The Fate of the World and What We Can Do Before It's Too Late, renowned author Joseph Chilton Pierce writes,
2: "To discover brilliant, innovative, creative, and original thinking is one of life's rare privileges. To discover that such a thinker has focused on the most critical of all issues facing our species is encouraging. Because The Last Hours of Ancient Sunlight is a seminal work offering a viewpoint original yet ancient, I see our situation today in a new light. And because of the scope and depth of this work, I find it inspiring as well as disturbing. I rather exhausted superlative in praise of Tom Hartman's book, The Prophet's Way, which I rightly called the most important book I've ever read. But now I find the sequel calling for equal praise, since the issue here addresses the whole of our species, and indeed all species."
1: The Last Hours of Ancient Sunlight, The Fate of the World and What We Can Do Before It's Too Late by Tom Hartman, in bookstores everywhere.
3: Hey, Tom Hartman here. In my new book, Threshold, The Crisis of Western Culture, I'm looking at the deteriorating state of our planet, where the dynamics of environmental, economic, and population change are boiling over the limits within which society can function. I'll be busting the myths and ideologies of religious fundamentalism, capitalism run amok, male domination and hierarchy, and militarism that are draining our world of its natural and human resources and engendering the suffering of millions for the benefit of a few. Threshold examines cultures that have thrived from the mother city of Caral, Peru to modern Denmark, and targets five areas of policy, national, religious, economic, corporate, and environmental, for specific and immediate reform. Radical in scope and boldness, but simple in its common sense logic, my book Threshold illustrates the mistakes we have made as a culture, as a country, and as individuals, and provides the inspiration and motivation that you're looking for to build a better, more sustainable world for all. It's available in fine bookstores everywhere. Threshold.

0: Hey, thanks so much for sharing our program and for reaching out to our stations and sponsors and letting them know that you're listening. It really means a lot to us. Minutes before the hour, picking up your calls here. Alma in Stony Ford, California. Hey, Alma, what's up?
1: Hey, my Lord, you've had a couple of willfully ignorant people on here today. And
0: I
1: want to declare Donald Trump. Well, yeah, they are. And Donald Trump has allowed me to learn who's willfully ignorant in my life. And oh my, what a blessing to get rid of them. My real deal is that I would like to see these candidates, as well as the people campaigning for the candidates, tell us what their records are on different things. If they were in the Biden presidency, things that they voted on that

0: good that helped us, which will not only bring Biden out good, but it will let us know, you know, what they've voted for that's good, and not say the same thing over and over again. I think that was a really big mistake Kamala Harris made. Mm-hmm. I lived in the Bay Area in California and watched her and Gavin Newsom from the very beginning of their careers. And, you know, Kamala Harris started a section in the general.
1: You still there, Alma? You just vanished. Maybe you hit your mute button by accident. I don't know what happened to Alma. Alma seems to have vanished. But Kamala Harris made the same mistake that that Hillary Clinton did, and that is not realizing that we're in a populist moment and people want real change. Alma, I'm sorry, I've lost your audio, so I'm going to have to move along, but thank you for the call, and I hope you have a great weekend. Johan in Los Angeles. Hey, Johan, what's up? Johan? Sean, I'm not getting audio from anybody. Is the board?
2: The board's fine.
1: Board is fine. Oh, is that weird? Let me put Johan on hold, and let's see if Jeff in Portland. Jeff, can you hear me? Huh. Something just went nuts, and we lost our audio.
3: We have no internet.
1: Oh, we lost our internet. Whoa. We've lost our internet?
3: Yeah, we lost phones and everything.
1: Wow. Yeah, but talking to who? Okay. All right. Well, you know, Jay Clayton now runs 18 spy agencies and has zero experience. Zero. Z-E-R-O. Zero experience. And 51 Republican senators said, that's fine with me. He's the director of national intelligence. He was confirmed by a vote of 51 to 47. The entire Democratic caucus voted no. Every Republican who voted, voted yes. And Congress wrote a qualification standard for this exact federal job into after 9/11. And it's mandatory language. And because of that, Jay Clayton is operating illegally. Congress passed the Intelligence Reform and Terrorism Prevention Act of 2004 after the 9/11 Commission found American spy agencies had failed to collect information that they already held. And it looks like our internet's back up, guys. Anyway, we'll see what happens with that. Let me just see here if I can. Johan in Los Angeles, can you hear me?
4: Yes.
1: Hey, and I can hear you too. We got our internet back. We lost our internet for a minute there. So what's up?
4: I think Donald Trump is doing a really good job of distracting who could be the real candidates for 28 for Republican side.
1: Mm-hmm.
4: Two from Florida, two from Texas, Rick Scott and DeSantis on the Florida side, and then Paxton and Abbott on the Texas side.
1: You think they could run for president in 28? Really, is that what you're saying?
4: I think so, because he... Yeah, the Rick Scott is the most...
1: They're going to have to get past Josh...
4: guy outside.
1: They're going to have to get past Josh Hawley and Tim Scott. I mean, there's a bunch of Republicans who are pretty upfront about their desire to be president. So...
4: I mean, he loves the thrusters, so outside himself. So yeah. I think they're the one more attracted to him.
1: Yeah.
4: And it just... I'm sure you saw the report where Giuliani said about the air... after 9/11, the air is fine. I think it's like a month or two later.
1: Yeah, it wasn't just Giuliani. It was Giuliani and Christy Todd Whitman, who was our director of the EPA. And she said everything's fine.
4: The shock that Mayor Mamdani found out through the records.
1: Yeah, no, he released the records yesterday. And God bless him for doing it. It's a big deal.
4: Yeah, doing that, yeah. I like that.
1: Yep. Then, Johan, I got to run. I want to get one more caller in here, but thank you for the call. Jeff in Portland. Hey, Jeff, what's on your mind today?
5: Hey, good day, Tom, and excellent show and Hartman report today. And let me echo Ziggy's PSA on the No Kings early voting for October 17th. Everybody should, a lot of groups putting that on, so everybody should find a way to show up and make this an election too big to rig. And, you know, regarding your Hartman report today, all your admirable documentation over the years of the lives of the Bush-Cheney administration have gone a long way to educating us, as did Michael Moore's 20. 20- 2004 Fahrenheit 9/11 that yeah. anybody who hasn't seen it needs to see that.
6: Yeah, that was brilliant.
5: But you know, it started the war, endless war on terror that. You know, Donald Trump's put on steroids with this illegal and unconstitutional war on Iran. So, Tom, we need to take back Congress this November, end this war, and we need to expose the lies that Trump used to get into this
6: I'm
5: war.
6: I'm with you. Jeff, I got to run, but well said. Thank you so much. Hey, special thanks to Louise Hartman, Sean Taylor, Jamie Holly, Nigel Peacock, Sue Nethercutt, Patrick Hoyt, Gerilyn Halbert, Ron Hartenbaum, Chase Spross, Nicholas Miller, Pat Sweeney, Connor Arroyo, Carne Verde, Josiah Wester, Martha Salinas, Mateo Robertson, Diane Russell, and Ruben Michaels, all the fine people who work on this program. And thanks to you for participating, watching, and spreading the good word. So get out there, get active, tag, you're it. Have a great weekend, and I will catch up with you on Monday. Stay safe. Jeremy?
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6: You were promised something. Work hard, play by the rules, and you'd own a home, raise a family, retire with dignity. I mean, that was the deal, right? It was called the American dream. So what happened to it? Well, here's the truth nobody told you. It didn't die, it was killed. And we know who did it. When they did it, and how they got away with it for almost 150 years. It starts with a lie buried in a court case way back in 1886, and it runs straight through Ronald Reagan and his administration. And it's still robbing you blind right now. This wasn't bad luck. It was a crime. Who Killed the American Dream? The Greatest Political Crime Ever Told is the new book by me, Tom Hartman. It's available at fine bookstores everywhere. It's time that you knew who did it. Who Killed the American Dream? The Greatest Political Crime Ever Told. By Tom Hartman.
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11: Yeah, that sounds about right. 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

0: 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Elsewhere in California on KFOI, in Red Bluff and Redding, and Round Mountains, KKRN, up in Oregon on the Central Coast on KYAQ, Cottage Grove's KSO, and Eugene's KEPW, Lanchester, Pennsylvania's W News, Maui, Hawaii's KAKU, in Columbus, Ohio on WGRN, Palinville, New York's WLPP, Rochester, New York's WRFZ, down in New Orleans on WHIV, out in Gallup, New Mexico on KNIZ, Concord, New Hampshire's WNHN, Fayetteville, Arkansas's KPSQ, in Seattle on KODX, Richmond, Virginia's WRWK, Fairmont, West Virginia's WEFR, Janesville, Wisconsin's WADR, and Minneapolis, St. Paul's AM 950 KTNF. 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I'm Brad Friedman, your friendly investigative blogger, journalist, troublemaker, muckraker, an all-around swell fellow, says me from bradblog.com. Thank you very much for joining us today. Coming up, we'll try to take some of your phone calls from some of you folks in our live Southern California listening area, our live sweltering Southern California listening area, I should add, or from anywhere around the world today, listening, if you're listening via the live kpfk.org web stream. On really anything you would like to discuss, these are your public airwaves after all, at least for now. Just wait until the corrupted U.S. Supreme Court gets their say in the matter. But our phone number is 818-985-5735. That's 818-985-KPFK. Before, however, we get there, I've got a few things that I would like to discuss, among them some election matters, and yes, that includes some news breaking from the Supreme Court this hour, quite literally while we were on our way over to the studio today, and Trump's new war, this time on Canada, which I expect will be about as successful as his ill-considered war on Iran. We'll find out as we go to air today. In late August, we are about 70 days or just over 10 weeks from Election Day this year on November 3rd, when voters will have their first official crack at putting the full brakes on the wildly unpopular, arguably failed, certainly authoritarian administration of Donald J. Trump in his second term. But,
1: and now we'll see if voters actually do decide to turn out for that opportunity
0: to take
1: a crack at it.
0: We will see if they turn out, and we will see if they are allowed to turn out. Hi, Desi Doyen.
2: Hi.
0: Good to see you. Hope
2: Yes. You're
0: staying cool today.
1: Yes, we're doing our best.
0: Never mind November 3rd, just for the moment. Absentee ballots by federal law under the Federal Uniformed and Overseas Citizen Absentee Voting Act, or UACAVA, of 1986, and the Military and Overseas Voter Empowerment, or MOVE Act, of 2009, according to those two laws, absentee ballots must be sent out to overseas and military voters at least 45 days before Election Day. 45 days before Election Day this year is September 19th, which, again, as we go to air today, is just over 3 weeks from now. That's when absentee ballots must be in the mail to overseas voters, to military voters. So 3 weeks until the U.S. Post Office starts handling millions of ballots for all 50 states and several territories. 3 weeks. So the news from the Postal Service on Friday was, to say the least, somewhat disturbing to those of us closely watching the electoral map here. The Postal Service on Friday published regulations that would restrict mail-in voting, its latest effort to comply with Donald Trump's call to restrict the popular practice just months before the midterm elections. If these regulations are enacted, the Postal Service said that it would not deliver mail ballots in states that do not share voter data with the federal agency. Now, Donald Trump, as you know, has repeatedly made unfounded claims that mail voting is akin to cheating, even though he himself has voted by mail repeatedly, including in advance of last week's primary elections in the great state of Florida, where he claims residency. Of course, Trump has also volunteered that combating massive results-changing electoral fraud, imaginary or otherwise, is not the only reason to target the practice. In March, after issuing this order that was found unconstitutional by two lower courts, he told Republican lawmakers that passing laws cracking down on mail ballots, which Democrats now use more than Republicans, would, quote, guarantee the midterms for the Republican Party. In the final 95-page final rule, the Post Office last Friday clarified how it would carry out an executive order from Trump that was signed in March, which sought to restrict mail ballots and create state-by-state lists of citizens in order to help determine voting eligibility. Postmaster General David Steiner, who was appointed last year, has been criticized by Democratic lawmakers for standing behind the Postal Service's proposed rule, its legal challenges to that rule, and rulings that were supposed to have put the brakes on any work to move Donald Trump's order forward. Multiple federal judges have indicated that, as a federal judge in Massachusetts wrote in late June, quote, the Constitution does not grant the president any specific powers over elections, adding that Trump's order calling on the Postal Service to regulate mail voting was, quote, unlawful, null, and void. Essentially, what Donald Trump's order, his executive order, is supposed to do is require states to give their lists of absentee voters, actually their entire voting rolls, I guess, to the Post Office. And then the Post Office will decide when, let's say, California sends out its mail ballots, the Post Office will decide if those mail ballots are allowed to be delivered to the voters.
1: In other words, the Postal Service is taking on a role that it has never had before in administering U.S. elections.
0: Well, it is making a rule, a regulation on how they plan to do so, a 95-page rule based on the idea that Donald Trump, the president of the United States, issued this executive order back in March telling them that they should do this, telling the Post Office that they should regulate which ballots go out, which ballots come back, based on a list given to them by each state. And the Postal Office, Postal Service has moved ahead with their rulemaking process, despite the fact that multiple judges have indicated that Trump's order calling on the Postal Service to regulate mail voting was, quote, unlawful, null, and void. But the Postal Service moved forward with it anyway, issued their new rule describing it as final as of Friday. Now, they moved ahead, and that was even while we were waiting on the U.S. Supreme Court to determine if the lower court's injunction on this entire order will be stayed, or whether the Post Office would be allowed to somehow get to determine who gets to vote by mail and who does not, despite the fact that the executive branch of this government has absolutely no constitutional role in elections whatsoever. So if the state of California, for example, turns over our voting rolls to the Post Office so they can cross-check it against the ballots that California might send out or the ballots that get sent back in, what happens if thousands of voters register to vote by mail in the following week after the list has been turned over to the post office? Will those people receive a mail ballot, or is it too late because they're not on the post office's list? And who oversees the post office? And if that happens, will the post office refuse to return their voted mail ballot back to their respective county election headquarters? And would the voters even know about it if the post office held it up? Would California and as many counties actually know about it if they held it up? And I mentioned in California because that's where we are, but this would be the rule in all 50 states when it comes to mail voting. Now, a number of election law experts had believed that the delay, that it has taken quite a while for the high court to respond with a ruling to Trump's appeal to the lower courts, and that suggested that they were planning to deny him. Well, we could only hope so. But this corrupted court, well, on the way over, I think we got the answer, at least some of the answer. The Supreme Court, just minutes ago, issued a ruling siding with the Trump administration on Monday in a case over Donald Trump's executive order restricting mail-in voting, though it remains unclear how much can be implemented before the fast approaching midterm elections. The decision leaves room for additional court challenges that could further slow Trump's order, and other similar cases have already been filed, as time is now running short to impose major changes on this November's critical election. I'll say time is running short. Again, 3 weeks until the Military Overseas Voter Empowerment Act says that absentee ballots must go out. And those absentee ballots, I presume, cannot go out until all 50 states have turned over their list, whether it's complete or not, their list of voters to the post office so it can be cross-checked against those lists. The court's right-wing majority didn't decide the actual legality of Trump's order, however, instead ruling that the states did not have the legal right to challenge it at the moment because they had not yet been harmed by it. So this is all on a technicality, believe it or not. It has not been determined yet if this is lawful, at least not by the Supreme Court. Basically, the law was put on hold by the judge on the basis that the plaintiffs who sued were being harmed. The Trump administration said, no, they haven't been harmed yet. We plan to harm them in the future, but for now, they're not harmed. Therefore, he went to the Supreme Court and said, hey, SCOTUS, do me another solid, lift this injunction and let essentially the legal fight move forward. And it will still move forward. So you might hear that it's been granted and that vote-in mailing has been stopped by this order or all manners of things. No, not actually, not yet. The majority wrote in the unsigned order, quote, the court's disposition of this application does not mean that any measure taken by the government to implement the order will necessarily be lawful. On that score, they said, time will tell.
1: You mean so the Supreme Court is making sure that there's plenty of uncertainty and chaos in the weeks before the
0: election.
1: Correct.
0: And this is the same Supreme Court we talked about. If you've listened to the broadcast over the years, you know we've talked about it over and over again. The Purcell principle, the idea that the Supreme Court sort of invented some years ago, that election laws should not be changed at the last minute because it could lead to chaos and confusion for voters, for election officials, and everybody else. So even in cases where thousands of people might have been disenfranchised by an existing law, the court insisted that that law stay in place because, gosh, at the last minute, we wouldn't want to change the rules. We wouldn't want chaos and confusion for voters and officials alike. And here they are, 3 weeks before absentee ballots are supposed to go out, and they're saying, well, okay, let's see. We'll take our time. We'll wait, and we will see if in the next 3 weeks, somehow, we can suddenly pull off this entirely new absentee ballot regime in all 50 states, including the post office, for the first time ever, somehow being involved in deciding who gets to vote and who does not get to vote. So much for the Purcell principle that the right-wingers in the court have been using for years to continue to disenfranchise voters. That was the same Purcell principle, by the way, that they ignored a few months back in Louisiana versus Calais when they said, oh, you guys, Louisiana, you guys are in the middle of an election, but the Republicans who run the state would like to change the laws in order to rewrite the districts, in order to gerrymander U.S. House districts in the middle of the election while some 43,000 people had already cast their vote. Sure, that's just fine. That's not too early before an election. That's not the election eve. So don't worry about it. It wasn't the election eve because it was in the middle of the election when voters were already voting. In any case, this order, again, just minutes ago, the Supreme Court's three liberal-leaning justices dissented in the matter. A judge in Massachusetts blocked the plan for the midterm elections in those states where these challenges were brought forward. I think it was about 24 states. An appeals court upheld that judge's decision in Massachusetts, and that same judge later granted a second order in a separate case, blocking that law nationwide, blocking that executive order nationwide from moving forward. And that now will be another potential stumbling block for the Trump administration plan. So in other words, the Supreme Court has now lifted the injunction on one of the rulings. But since Trump went to the Supreme Court, that same judge, in another case, blocked this executive order nationwide. So the injunction is lifted, I guess, in 24 states that had challenged. That was done away with by the Supreme Court. And now a nationwide block is in place of that election, executive order, if I am understanding this correctly. We're going to have an expert on tomorrow's show from the formerly of the DOJ, from the Civil Rights Voting Unit there, to help me understand if I've missed anything here. The Supreme Court has previously ruled against Trump-backed arguments on mail-in ballots. Other issues regarding mail-in ballots, finding back in June that states can count ballots that arrive after Election Day. That case was decided, however, after a full briefing and arguments rather than on the court's emergency docket, its so-called shadow docket, as this one was, when you don't have full oral arguments and briefing, etc. So we will see. The process, it should be noted, of mail-in voting is generally very secure. A 2025 Brookings Institution study found only about 4 cases of fraud out of every 10 million ballots cast.
1: Let's say that one more time. How many ballots?
0: That would be, 4 cases of fraud out of every 10 million ballots cast.
1: There you go.
0: And yet, Trump claims that it's all full of fraud, and then he goes and votes by mail and then gives away the game when he says, well, you know what, don't worry about that executive order. What this is really about is if you can put something like this in place, Republicans will win elections forever, which is kind of what he's claiming. So we shall see. In related news, which I hope to dive into the details of also on tomorrow's broadcast with that former Civil Rights Section Voting Unit attorney, the Trump U.S. Census Bureau issued a report that you may have heard about last week, arguing that there were tens of thousands of votes that were cast fraudulently by non-citizens in the 2020 election that, yes, Donald Trump continues to choke that chicken. He continues to falsely claim he won in 2020. Last week, Trump unveiled what the nonprofit VoteBeat outlet describes as another effort by his administration to raise questions about the outcome of the 2020 election that he lost. An unusual U.S. Census Bureau analysis concluded with, quote, high confidence that 24,000 non-citizens illegally voted in the 2020 elections. That sounds bad. I mean, this is the U.S. Census Bureau, after all. They're well-respected. And 24,000 non-citizens illegally voting in the 2020 elections? Could it be that Donald Trump is right? Could it be that he actually won in 2020? He touted the findings on social media, and he wrote that it supports his long-running claim that he actually won the election 6 years ago. Well, experts disagree. They said there are, at the very least, substantial questions about the Census Bureau study's methodology and the validity of the study itself. And they also note that even if 24,000 non-citizens had, in fact, voted in 2020, even if that had been true, it wouldn't have been enough to change the presidential election's outcome that year. If all of the supposed non-citizens had voted in 2020, it still would have been less than 0.019% of the 128 million votes that the report claims to have examined using a variety of methodologies that were not explained by the report itself. So we'll just have to trust it. Do you trust it? From Donald Trump's U.S. Census Bureau, 818-985-5735, if you would like to ring in on that. But Trump said that census researchers are still analyzing another 32 million voters, and he predicted in his social media post that the number of illegal non-citizen voters would, quote, explode after those 32 million more voters were somehow examined. For now, as mentioned, I hope to discuss this in more detail with an actual expert on tomorrow's broadcast. But just for the record, even if the analysis, again, which includes no authors, there was no authors named on this report, which is highly unusual.
1: So proud of their work, they refused to sign it.
0: Correct. Highly unusual for the normally scrupulous Census Bureau, but I guess they just forgot this time to ascribe a name to this study. But even if the analysis were to hold up to scrutiny, the underlying numbers show that they would not involve enough voters to change the results of the 2020 presidential election anyway. So even if Donald Trump is right, and I'll explain in a moment why he's probably not, he still wouldn't have won the election. For example, the report claims to have found 500 non-citizens illegally cast ballots in the swing state of Wisconsin, which, as it turns out, Trump lost to Joe Biden by more than 20,000 votes. The survey said it identified 1,100 non-citizens who cast ballots in the battleground state of Arizona, 1,100 non-citizens in a state where Trump also lost by more than 10,000 votes. And as the report concedes, in any event, it cannot say whether those theoretically unlawful voters actually supported Donald Trump or Joe Biden. But even if they all voted for Joe Biden, it still would not have been enough for Donald Trump to win the election, despite what he was claiming last week on social media. Georgia's Republican Secretary of State, Brad Raffensperger, conducted an intensive audit in the state himself back then. It uncovered fewer than a dozen non-citizens who had voted in the state back in 2020. The Census Bureau report, however, and now I am putting the Census Bureau in quotes at this point, the Census Bureau estimated that the state had, the state of Georgia had 400 non-citizen voters back in 2020 in the battleground state where Trump officially lost by 11,779 votes. So yeah, if your skepticism alarms are flashing red here at this so-called report, I would say that is for very good reason. NPR, it seems, has followed up its own original with its own original reporting on this report from last week to offer at least one other good reason for those skepticism alarms to be buzzing red here. NPR found that the unauthored, quote, highly unusual Census Bureau report that President Trump is using to re-up dubious claims of widespread illegal voting by non-U.S. citizens has ties to, are you ready, a Trump-aligned think tank. Who could have guessed it? Work on the analysis, they write, was not conducted by career civil servants at the Census Bureau, and the team behind it included individuals, in fact, affiliated with the America First Policy Institute, the think tank started by officials from Trump's first administration, including Stephen Miller, that, according to a Census Bureau employee who spoke to NPR. Again, more on this show, on tomorrow's show, as noted. But if you want to talk about any of this, if you have questions about any of this, I know a lot of folks are worried about whatever Trump shenanigans he's going to try to pull off this November. I know Desi talks to me about it all the time. That's how worried she is about it. If you're worried about it as well, I don't blame you, but give me a call, 818-985-5735, and tell me what you're worried about and why. Because I'm under the impression here, it is my feeling that no matter what he tries to throw at us, at we the people, we are not going to stand for it. It is not going to work. And in fact, even this postal service scheme, if it is put in place, we will figure out how to work around it. I think there's a lot of voters out there who would crawl over crushed glass at this point to cast their vote this November. But if you have any questions about that or concerns or worries or anything else, I'd love to hear from you. Anything, 818-985-5735, 818-985-KPFK, whatever shenanigans you're worried about as Trump is already, doing everything he can at this point to avoid what is otherwise likely to be a wipeout for Republicans this year, 818-985-5735. We had a call there. Let me jump on and take this call real quick from Barry in Joshua Tree. Hey, Barry, welcome to the broadcast. What's on your mind, sir?
2: Hey, Bud. It seems like when you mail your ballot in, they're trying to count it. Don't they match it against your name and, that you actually registered? How do illegal aliens have their votes counted, even if they're mailing in a ballot?
0: Right. Well, in theory, these non-citizen voters, and by the way, they might not be illegal aliens as you describe them. They could be people here with a green card or anything else or a visa of any type. But yeah, they're not supposed to be allowed to register to vote at all. Now, some people have been found to have registered to vote. Some non-citizens have been found to register to vote. A very tiny handful, almost always accidentally, and very, very rarely do any of those people who are unlawfully registered to vote, accidentally or otherwise, very rarely do any of them actually cast votes. So, yeah, those people are not likely getting any ballots in the first place, and they'll, yes, once again, be checked when they come in. Checked against all sorts of things like signatures and so forth. Does that answer your question, Barry?
2: Well, yeah, except I don't understand why he's trying to put the post office into doing it when it already happens when your ballot is getting counted by the official people.
0: Well, the reason he's doing it at the post office is because he controls the post office or thinks that he does, but he doesn't control the 50 states. He doesn't control California. He doesn't, control any of the states. He has no place being in elections at all, period, by law or by constitution. But he thinks he can control what goes on at the post office. And, after all, the Postmaster General was appointed under him by a postal board that he has a bunch of his folks sitting on. So you know, anything can happen at the post office that we will not be able to oversee because there are no, you know, unlike the processes that are in place in states around the country where people can oversee the process in various ways, we have no oversight at the post office. And not only that, but they'll also be able to decide who should or shouldn't be on the voters list even before everyone is actually registered to vote in states around the country. Those people, in theory, won't be able to cast a vote by mail because they won't be on the list that the state has already given to them. Does that make sense?
2: Makes sense. And yeah. Sounds totally ridiculous, the idea of involving the post office.
0: Yeah, it is, because it is ridiculous. But it's being done for a reason by this particular president who will, if he can get away with it, absolutely try to steal the election this November.
2: Right.
0: Thanks,
2: right,
0: Bear. Thanks, Bear. I appreciate it. Stay cool out there in Joshua Tree. 818-985-5735. Let me go to Rob. Also, in the high desert. Rob, let me get him here. There we go. Hey, Rob, welcome to the broadcast, sir.
3: Hi, how are you doing? I hope you're well.
0: Thank you, sir. Hope you're well. Hope it's not too hot out there in the desert.
3: Well, I'm kind of used to it, and the wind's kind of blowing a little bit, so it's not too bad. It's a little, you know, nature's air conditioning, if you will. What do I say? A moment ago, you mentioned, like, crawling on broken glass to vote.
0: Yeah.
3: Right? You know,
0: yeah.
3: And I sure to God hope it doesn't become a voting requirement to do.
0: Yes.
3: Right? You know?
0: I guess I should have been careful about giving any ideas to Donald Trump at this point, but I hear you. Yeah.
3: Now that you say that, I was going to say something else, but now I'm not going to.
0: Oh, okay. So, oh.
3: Well, I mean, you can walk on burning coals, you know?
0: Yeah, yeah, well.
3: Hey, real quick, yeah. You know, I would love, I kind of miss the George Carlin words, you know, because you can
0: use those
3: for emphasis, right?
0: No, but no,
3: I'm
0: no.
3: I'm not going to use those because I love you so much.
0: All right, good.
3: Anyways, check
0: you.
3: This out.
0: Yeah.
3: As far as the Canadian issues going on,
0: yeah.
3: There used to be the show, you know, SCTV, you know, had the segment with Bob and Doug McKenzie, you know, these brothers, right?
0: Yeah.
3: And they would tell people, take off, eh?
0: Yeah.
3: That's all you could say without being like a... getting flagged by the FCC
0: or anybody.
3: I love you too much.
0: I appreciate it, brother. I love you back. Thanks, Rob. I appreciate that. 818-985-5735. We will talk about the mess in Arizona. Now I'm all confused. Canada, the mess up in Canada. Let's take a quick break. We'll come back with more of your phone calls and... oh, Canada. That's straight ahead on the broadcast. I'm Brad Friedman. Don't touch that dial.
1: Hi, this is Desi Doyen from the Green News Report and the broadcast. 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

0: Welcome back. It's the Bradcast. 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That was Canadian Alanis Morissette, who has a few thoughts on things. I bet she has a few thoughts today on what has been going on over the past 24, 48, 72 hours between the U.S. and Canada. That is quite insane. I'll try to get to more of your calls on voting and or anything else at 818-985-5735 in a moment, 818-985-KPFK. But yes, today, still more kind of gobsmacking reasons to believe that the GOP is in fact heading towards a blue tsunami this year, unless Donald Trump can somehow steal it for them. He appears now to be declaring yet another war, this time a trade war, and happens to be against our closest friend and neighbor in the entire world. The U.S. and Canada, historic allies along an undefended border, fell deeper into a trade war over the weekend, marked, as AP reports, by angry recriminations and new tariffs that are expected to raise prices for products in both countries. Each side blamed the other for the collapse of negotiations in Washington late on Friday, leading the U.S. to impose 50% tariffs on $20 billion worth of Canadian exports coming into this country. And Canada is setting September 8 now as the start of its retaliatory dollar-for-dollar tariffs, as they describe it, in return for American exports across the border. Now, as I was during the break there, AP just came in the news with the news that Canada will announce retaliatory tariffs against the U.S. on Tuesday. So we should learn the specifics of what is going to cost all of us a lot more money, thanks to this dumb war with our best friends, Canada. Pulitzer Prize-winning economist Paul Krugman characterized the mess this way, quote, 2 years ago, the idea of a trade war between Canada and the U.S. would have seemed absurd. Canada was our closest ally, a nation whose soldiers have fought and died alongside Americans in many wars, up to and including Afghanistan. Most of us speak more or less the same language, and we've had free trade agreements with Canada since 1988, with the most recent version negotiated and signed by none other than Donald Trump. But days after taking office in his second term, Donald Trump imposed steep tariffs on Canadian goods. His supposed economic rationale was nonsensical, and as Krugman argued at the time, it was entirely a, quote, dominance display, unquote. Canada is a relatively small economy that relies heavily on selling to the U.S. market, so Trump believed that he could make an example of Canada, forcing it to grovel and even possibly bullying it into becoming the 51st state. Fortunately, notes Krugman, it didn't work, as provoked, Canada reacted with defiance. Good for them. Among other things, most Canadian provinces have now banned sales of U.S. alcohol in response, a serious blow to U.S. businesses. Before Trump began his bullying, Canada's conservatives were generally considered to be a shoo-in to win the April 2025 election last year, but the perception that the Canadian conservatives were Trump-friendly, well, that led to a stunning upset last year that made Liberal leader Mark Carney the prime minister. Since then, Carney has won a 60% approval rating and a 31% disapproval. That is almost the exact opposite of Trump's numbers in this country, where right now, last week, Trump came in at about 33% approval versus more than 60% disapproval. Yet, as Krugman argues, a bully refuses to learn that his actions are counterproductive and instead doubles down. So Trump persisted, most recently by imposing steep new tariffs on Canadian exports, invoking a never-before-used section of the 1930 Smoot-Hawley Tariff Act as legal justification. In an effort to head these new tariffs off, Canada entered negotiations with the United States. Talks that for a while seemed on track to ramp down the tensions, but on Friday night, Canadian negotiators simply walked out, and the U.S.-Canada trade war, as absurd as it actually is apparently now on. Why did talks break down, asks Krugman. Well, according to U.S. officials, the Canadians made additional last-minute demands, although U.S. officials offered no specifics on what those last-minute demands actually were. Well, according to the Canadians, it was the Americans who suddenly changed the terms. According to the Toronto Star, Mark Carney was faced with a trade agreement that was suddenly transformed into an attack on Canadian sovereignty itself, an attempted psychological annexation that could have turned Canada into an American client state, a sort of North American Belarus, as they described it. That, among other things, would have required Canada to agree that they would not make any trade deals with any other nation, at least without getting the okay from the United States first, essentially giving the U.S. veto power over Canada's own sovereignty. Krugman asked, does anyone seriously doubt that Canada, not the Trump administration, is telling the truth here? The U.S. economy is far more dependent on Canadian goods than most Americans realize, notes Krugman. Just one example, the U.S. is a net exporter of crude oil, but we import millions of barrels a day from Canada, mainly into the upper Midwest. That region could, in principle, get its oil from Texas instead, but that's an immediate non-starter because the pipeline infrastructure is not there and refineries need heavy Canadian crude rather than lighter Permian Basin oil. Yet another example, U.S. imports of electricity from Canadian hydropower, they're pretty small compared with overall consumption across the entire country, but they are a significant part of the total supply in New York and England and Michigan and Minnesota, where Ontario's very conservative, otherwise very Trumpy premier, Doug Ford, has already threatened to turn off the power that is sent down to Michigan and Minnesota and New York. The bottom line, writes Krugman, is that Trump is going to lose his trade war with Canada as thoroughly as he has lost his shooting war with Iran. But because he won't face reality, trade with our northern neighbor will probably be disrupted until the narcissistic bully in the White House no longer controls trade policy. And of course, already inflated home prices and energy prices are almost certainly going to go up higher if Trump refuses to relent as this trade war plays out. Carney has said that he will respond with dollar-for-dollar tariffs against U.S.-made goods beginning on September 8 if the U.S. does not back down by then. So, yeah, our man-child president can't even get along with the nicest people in the world, in Canada. And once again, all of us will end up paying the price for his idiocy, literally in this case. And while I don't speak for the entire United States myself, I suspect I represent the vast majority when I say, hey, Canada, we're sorry. We've got some issues here, but we're working on it. Give us a boot 10 weeks to begin getting our act together. Even the far-right Wall Street Journal editorial board has had it with Trump, at least on this. In a scathing op-ed published on Sunday, the Rupert Murdoch-owned paper ripped the president apart for his decision to throw the U.S. into a trade war with its closest ally. Quote, President Trump took exception last year when we called his tariffs against Canada and Mexico the dumbest trade war in history, the board wrote, adding, it got dumber this weekend as Mr. Trump escalated with another round of border taxes on Canadian imports a mere 10 weeks before midterm elections. Republicans are already getting pounded on the campaign trail over his tariffs and inflation, the paper stated, One reason for Trump's frigid approval rating is that voters believe Mr. Trump is waging blunderbuss wars without a strategy. And on trade, they're absolutely right. And when you've lost the Wall Street Journal, of course, when you've lost Doug Ford, the Trumpiest premier in Canada, well, it kind of seems like that should have been a sign enough already. In response to Mark Carney's refusal to roll over and his vow to respond dollar for dollar to Trump's tariffs, Trump naturally threatened to double down yet again, threatening new additional 50% tariffs on Canadian vehicles and auto parts and steel, leading Ontario Premier Doug Ford to warn Canada could cut off electricity and critical minerals to the U.S. Speaking in an interview with the Associated Press, Ford said that Trump had underestimated Canadians' willingness to endure economic pain rather than give in to U.S. pressure. Quote, he underestimates Canada. We're all in, Ford said. Up here, we're at a fever pitch. Everyone's in for an economic war. They know they're going to have to sacrifice. Trump said Monday that new 50% tariffs on Canadian automobiles, auto parts, and steel would begin next year. But in the interview AP's interview with Ford, he said that Trump had, quote, declared war, economic war, against his closest friend and ally before invoking Ronald Reagan, whose opposition to tariffs Ford previously featured in a TV advertisement campaign aimed at Americans that infuriated the Trump administration at the time last year. But Doug Ford was right. Reagan was opposed to tariffs for exactly the reasons that we are now seeing play out before us. Here was Ronald Reagan back in 1987. He could have been speaking directly to Donald Trump today, discussing tariffs and trade wars during one of his Saturday afternoon radio addresses.
1: Throughout the world, there's a growing realization that the way to prosperity for all nations is rejecting protectionist legislation and promoting fair and free competition. Now, there are sound historical reasons for this. For those of us who lived through the Great Depression, the memory of the suffering it caused is deep and searing. And today, many economic analysts and historians argue that high tariff legislation passed back in that period, called the Smoot-Hawley Tariff, greatly deepened the Depression and prevented economic recovery. You see, at first, when someone says, let's impose tariffs on foreign imports, it looks like they're doing the patriotic thing by protecting American products and jobs. And sometimes for a short while it works, but only for a short time. What eventually occurs is

0: of high tariffs. They stop competing and stop making the innovative management and technological changes they need to succeed in world markets. And then, while all this is going on, something even worse occurs. High tariffs inevitably lead to retaliation by foreign countries and the triggering of fierce trade wars. The result is more and more tariffs, higher and higher trade barriers, and less competition. So soon, because of the prices made artificially high by tariffs that subsidize inefficiency and poor management, people stop buying. Then the worst happens. Markets shrink and collapse, businesses and industries shut down, and millions of people lose their jobs. The memory of all this occurring back in the 30s made me determined when I came to Washington to spare the American people the protectionist legislation that destroys prosperity. Now, it hasn't always been easy. There are those in the Congress, just as there were back in the 30s, who want to go for the quick political advantage, who risk America's prosperity for the sake of a short-term appeal to some special interest group, who forget that more than 5 million American jobs are directly tied to the foreign export business and additional millions are tied to imports. Remember, America's jobs and growth are at stake.
1: That was Ronald Reagan in 1987, seemingly speaking directly to Donald Trump today, explaining why tariffs are a terrible idea. And as much as I hate saying Doug Ford of Ontario is right about anything, I hate even more saying Ronald Reagan is right about anything. But on that point, he is right. The Smoot-Hawley tariffs that he cites in those remarks, as it turns out, are the actual tariffs that Donald Trump is now using against Canada after the Supreme Court found that his previous tariffs were unlawful, for which the U.S., by the way, is now refunding more than $100 billion to the companies who imported, who originally paid those illegal tariffs. Unfortunately, the consumers to whom those tariffs were passed along, they're not receiving those refunds, but the importers are. Ontario's Conservative Premier Doug Ford, in his interview with AP, noted that Trump keeps a portrait of Ronald Reagan near his desk and said, quote, "He'd be throwing up right now, throwing up on him from the picture if he knew what was going on, spinning around in his grave right now," Ford said. "He should maybe take that picture off the wall and move it somewhere else, because right now Ronald Reagan would be disgusted with President Trump." Ford added, "We power 1.5 million homes and businesses here in the U.S. Everything's on the table," he said. "I'll do whatever it takes." Well, if Trump continues trying to dismantle Canadian manufacturing, Ford said, quote, "he better have a pack of batteries." So, what do you think? Is this war going to work out any better than Trump's other ongoing war with Iran, now heading into its seventh month with no resolution on the horizon? 818-985-5735. Let's go to Harold in Santa Barbara. Hey, Harold, welcome back to the broadcast, my friend.
2: Oh, thank you for waking me up. Now I know why he starred in that movie Bedtime for Bonzo, because that bozo put me to sleep. I mean, this is, what's that saying? History rhymes. It may not repeat itself, but it sometimes rhymes.
1: Yeah, yeah.
2: Well,
1: but at least in that case, the Republican president of the United States had it right when it came to starting these trade wars. Donald Trump has had I don't know how many clues, including the Supreme Court of the United States, who basically lets him do anything, tell him, no, you can't do those. You can't do those tariffs. So he went out and said, okay, I'll find another excuse, another tariff somewhere else in the law. And he had to literally reach back to 1930 in order to find one. So he's not listening to the Gipper. He slept through them as well, Harold, I guess.
2: Well, the other point just now that I'd like to raise, this almost seems like a drug war between the Chinese, syndicated crime family, then the Russian syndicated crime families.
1: Yeah.
2: And then you got the U.S. and South America.

0: America. You know, China has a bigger foothold in Canada than the Russians do. And the, China has a bigger foothill in Mexico as another door to bring in drugs.
1: Mm-hmm.
0: And it's pretty strange. I'm sorry. So it reminds me of the Iran-Contra deal, you know, where they had to take control of drug flow like they did, what is it, in Panama.
1: Well, listen, no, don't even worry about the drugs, Harold. There's going to be all sorts of manufacturing, all sorts of things. Canada wants to bring in Chinese car, Chinese electric vehicles made by BYD, which are now outselling every car maker in the world for EVs, outselling Tesla. Because basically, we threw over EVs and we gave China the market. Now, they don't sell those cars here in the U.S. because we've long had 100% tax on Chinese-made EVs. But Canada is thinking of allowing those in. They don't want to buy U.S. cars anymore. They want to buy, you know, work with a company who's not going to treat them I don't know, second-class cousins, redheaded stepchild, whatever it is. This is just an unbelievable mess. It's coming right before the election as if everything else was not terrible enough for dumb Donald Trump. Now he's doing this. Anyway, thanks for the call, Harold. Always good to hear from you, my friend. Let me go to Susan in Pomona. There we go. Welcome. Hey, Susan, welcome to the broadcast.
2: Hi, how are you doing?
1: I'm okay.
2: Okay. I was just going to say quickly that, you know, we're going to be diplomatically in a world of hurt in the whole world.
1: Yeah.
2: We don't need to be alienating more countries like Canada, because at this stage right now, with Bahrain destroyed, we have no control over the outflow of oil from the Strait of Hormuz, which means that our relationship with European countries that have been loyal to us, at least in part, because we guaranteed that reliability.
1: Mm-hmm.
2: I don't know. I think everything's going to start crumbling and falling apart. And here he is making enemies out of everybody else.
1: Out of Canada, Susan. Out of the nicest people on the planet, Canada. Who, if they want, they can say, all right, the hell with you. We're not shipping any more oil down there. We'll sell it all off to China. They'll buy it. They need it. The hell with the U.S. How you can tick off the nicest and most polite people in the world, I don't know. But you're absolutely right, Susan. Thanks for that call. I appreciate it. Do we have time for one more? One more. Well, if it's one more, then there's only one more. There's only one man it can be. That would be our good friend Mo in Long Beach. Hey, Mo, how you doing today, brother?
3: I'm doing fantastic, buddy. Let me tell you a little something. Go ahead and take my advice and calm down. Normally, I get all excited about voter suppression.
1: Uh-huh.
3: It would get my attention. But let me tell you something. 75% of the country agree that Donald Trump got to go. You can't do nothing with that, Bradley. I don't care how many people you kick off the road, what you do with these machines. 75 to 25. I'm going with the 75. I'll talk to you later, my
1: friend. And hey, Mo, I tend to agree with you, by the way, and I try to make that clear when I report this crap coming out of the U.S. Supreme Court. I think that no matter what happens this November, I think America and its pro-democracy forces are not going to let the bad guys win. So it sounds like you agree with me, Mo. And he's gone. If Mo agrees with me, I must be doing something right. I'll take it. All right. Hey, thanks. My apologies to everyone I could not get to on the phones there. We'll try again at the next available opportunity. My thanks to our board operator, Will, to our producer, Desi Doyen, and to all of you for spending a portion of your day or night with us. 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I'd love to hear from you that way. 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We will see you there. Until we see you back here tomorrow, I hope. I'm Brad Friedman. Good luck, world.

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1: I'm Rick Smith, and this is Labor History in 2. On this day in labor history, the year was 1970. That was the day that the United Farm Workers went out on strike against California lettuce growers. The United Farm Workers had led a successful boycott against grape growers that had drawn national attention to the harsh working conditions and low pay of those who harvested our nation's food. In an effort to keep the United Farm Workers from organizing lettuce workers, some of the growers had signed contracts with the Teamsters Union. The United Farm Workers argued that these contracts did not represent the workers' best interests. As thousands of workers went on strike, Cesar Chavez called for a national boycott of all non-union lettuce. In the lead-up to the strike, an estimated 4,000 workers attended a meeting in Salinas, California. One worker, Antonio Segredo, explained the importance of the action. Rael Macaredo, voice of the Farm Worker newsletter, reported his words, quote, "Let the people and the government of the United States know that we are ready to work, but that we must have what we ask. It isn't very much. We don't ask the impossible, only that they look upon us as human beings. We have the same ambitions that they do. We have families. We have rights. Why must they continue to treat us like beasts of burden and look for a thousand ways to bring us down?" That December, Cesar Chavez was jailed for leading the boycott. Putting pressure on the growers through encouraging the public to boycott non-union harvested food was a key tactic for the farm workers' movement. It impacted the bottom line of the growers and moved them to sit down at the bargaining table.
2: 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For more information, go to laborhistoryin2.com, like us on Facebook, and follow us on the Twitters at Labor History in 2.
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1: And welcome, brothers, sisters, working class heroes. This is The Rick Smith Show. Thanks so much for being here today on the big program. Lots to get to, lots to talk about. It is 9/11. Anyone who is anyone remembers where you were 25 years ago today, if you were around. And remembers what the country was before. I look at 9/11/2001 as a defining moment in the changing of this country and who we are and who we became and how we've gotten to the place that we are right now, so incredibly divided, angry, and fairly fearful. I'm hoping that's beginning to change, especially as we're starting to kind of wake up to the surveillance state that's been built up around us. Because that comment of, we just need to be safe, that was so prevalent after 9/11, that we gave up a lot. I mean, the security bureaucracy that built up, the fact that we passed the Department of Homeland Security and now have some really very draconian kind of rules along those lines. You stop and you think about the rights, the freedoms, all of the consolidation. You know, the Department of Homeland Security absorbed the border, immigration, customs, all kinds of stuff. Single focused agency with a focus to find terrorists. And those terrorists, well, they could be you. We've overhauled public spaces. You now need, you know, screening procedures to get anywhere. Whereas I remember life had been fairly free and open. The idea of freedom died on 9/11. And I remember when the Patriot Act was passed. And this is the one of those moments where it was most frightening.
2: The League of Women Voters had a panel discussion debating whether they should pass the Patriot Act. Three people had read it. Three people had, well, read the Cliff Notes. And you know who was for it and who was against it, clearly. The people who had read it are like, wow, we should take a hold. The people who didn't, who just bought, you know, the talking points, all gung-ho. And I remember the crowd of people that I was surrounded by, all in favor of, you know, locking down because we got to feel safe and giving up, you know, freedoms. And that's when we started hearing the quote attributed to Ben Franklin of, you know, those who give up, you know, a freedom for security, you know, or give up liberty for security deserve neither. I remember one woman, and she stuck with me all these years. She was willing to go as far as they wanted. You know, national ID card, chipping people, just wanted to feel safe and wanted to get through the airport. Didn't care about the intrusions into her privacy because didn't think about it. Because as a country, we had assumed our privacy was constitutionally mandated. We have the right to privacy and security in our persons and our papers. And what we got was an expanded government surveillance state because of the Patriot Act. And then we reframed immigration, and we did so many things. You saw the rise of hate groups and Islamophobia because, hey, you know, they're all bad. The war on terror and two long wars. A veteran opioid crisis that nobody's really talked about. And at home, a militarized police state where our police departments now are more like little militaries than they are servers and protectors of the people. And out of all of that became the political polarization that we now live with. You know, I go back to and I think about those times because I had a lot of very conservative friends. We used to have really good spirited discussions on policy ideas. And after 9/11, those conversations got much more tense. I had always said the greatest part of this country is we can disagree and we don't have to kill each other for the other side being wrong. Sadly, I think we're getting to a point where maybe that's no longer true. So for me, on this day, I reflect, yeah, onto the tragedy that happened, the murders that happened on that day. And I never forget, and I am angry. But I also mourn for the country that we were, the people that we were. And I look around with great sadness that we were allowed in our name really lots of horrible stuff. We all remember where we were. I'm curious, what do you remember from before? What was September 10th like in your world? Email me, rick@thericksmithshow.com. Right back.
1: I'm Rick Smith, and this is Labor History in 2. On this day in labor history, the year was 1851. That was the day that a Maryland planter named Edward Gorsuch was killed in Christiana, Pennsylvania. Gorsuch had come to Pennsylvania to try and recapture three black men that had escaped from slavery on his farm outside of Baltimore 2 years earlier. A year after the men escaped, Congress passed the Fugitive Slave Act. This penalized helping those who had escaped slavery with a $1,000 fine and up to 6 months in jail. Emboldened by the law, slave catchers chased those who had made the journey to freedom in the North. Gorsuch received news that the men he was looking for were in Lancaster County, Pennsylvania. Two of the escaped slaves were at the farm of William Parker, a black man who had also escaped slavery in Maryland. Located just north of the Mason-Dixon line, Lancaster had a well-established underground railroad network. An armed black self-defense group had developed to stand against the slave catchers. Gorsuch and his son gathered a group of men and headed north. At the Parker farm, they were confronted by a group of at least 50 black men armed with guns and pitchforks.
2: Gorsuch refused to leave, and a gun battle erupted. Gorsuch was shot and killed in the exchange of fire. Parker, his family, and the three formerly enslaved men fled to Canada. 38 others who were there that day were charged with treason for taking part in the confrontation. This included Castor Hanway, a white man who had tried to defuse the standoff. None of the charged were ever convicted. In the South, slave owners were outraged that no one was punished. Tensions between the North and South sharpened. As a result, the country moved closer to the Civil War, the bloody conflict that finally ended slave labor. For more information, go to laborhistoryin2.com, like us on Facebook, follow us on Twitter at laborhistoryin2.
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1: So I got a press release from the folks over at the Transportation Trades Department of the AFL-CIO that, again, incredible that on the anniversary, the quarter of a century anniversary of 9/11. Let me just read it. As America's largest transportation labor federation representing millions of transportation workers and thousands of aviation workers, we renew our calls for installed physical secondary barriers on all existing aircraft. Now, it's my understanding these physical secondary barriers are just hard doors so that maybe can't get in. It seems like this would have been the thing on September 12th that you would have done. But here to share some thoughts on that and also the 25th anniversary. It has been 25 years. I've asked our good friend Greg Regan to come share some thoughts. Greg's the president of the Transportation Trades Department of the AFL-CIO. You can check out their website at ttd.org. Greg, thanks for taking time for us.
4: Thank you, Rick.
1: So am I getting this right? We're 25 years out and still... I mean, the doors seemed, even when I was a kid in the 70s, the fact that you could get into the cockpit was just amazing when they were hijacking planes like crazy. It seems to me that this would have been a no-brainer.
4: Well, look, they've done a couple of things. And you know, I heard Captain Wendy Morse speak yesterday about what changed dramatically after 9/11 in the airline industry. One of the most important things they did is, you know, the training requirements when there was a hijacking before 9/11 was to basically let them take the plane and try to preserve the lives of the people on the plane and the crew. Obviously, that didn't anticipate that hijackers would use the plane as a weapon. So, you know, since then, every single protocol has changed. One of them, they did harden and lock the cockpit doors, but especially on any longer flight, you know, eventually pilots need to leave the cockpit. They have to use the restroom. They have to, you know, get out. And that's where the secondary barrier comes in. The secondary barrier that is really, it's like a metal curtain. It's like a chain curtain that can be pulled apart and pulled across. So what it does is essentially if somebody tried to rush the cockpit when that door was open for that brief moment when someone has to leave to use the restroom, there is a barrier there that will be enough to stop them and prevent, allow them to go and reinforce the door. And of course, there's the FFDO program, there's an officer with a weapon inside of the lock case inside the cockpit. So that's the other thing. But outside of a secondary barrier, when there isn't one, the current protocol means that, you know, essentially if the pilot needs to leave the cockpit for whatever reason, a flight attendant stands in the aisle with a drink cart as like a physical barrier in case somebody tried to rush the cockpit. And putting a human shield there is insane.
1: Wait, whoa, whoa, whoa, whoa. So we're using the drink cart as protected? Well, no, come on.
4: Yes, no, I'm serious. And I had this moment on a plane a few years ago when we were fighting for this. And I was talking to just the guy next to me who was, reading one of those, you know, those military porn novels, things like that. And I was like, okay, this guy probably is not on the same, political spectrum that I am. But we were talking about unions. We were talking about flight safety, and he didn't understand. He didn't understand why we were pushing for certain things. And I pointed out, you know, you see what the flight attendant's doing right now? He's like, yeah, she's just standing there. I was like, no, she's not. She is making herself a shield with the drink cart as a way to try to do a double security for when a pilot needs to leave the cockpit, even for a brief moment. And all we're asking for is something that costs mere thousands of dollars. It's not an expensive retrofit to put in this secondary barrier that prevents somebody from having to do that and provides an extra layer of security for when that cockpit, for those brief moments when it's open. And there is a rule in place right now that any newly manufactured aircraft have to have this put into place. But, you know, that is a tiny fraction of the amount of aircraft that are going into service in commercial aviation these days. So, you know, this is something that the government should be, and this was one of the major recommendations from the 9/11 Commission. This is something that should have happened a long time ago, yeah, and yet we're still fighting for it right now.
5: No, it seems like a no-brainer. Seems like something you should have done on September 12th. So, yeah. But, you know, we know that planes stay in service a long time. How many planes are still, you know, flying around that were, you know, maybe before 9/11, is there a large inventory still of planes from the era where these regulations may not have been around? And again, how costly is it to retrofit this stuff? I know, you know, using them as a weapon to take down buildings and hijacking all that. I get the cost of that, but it seems like, I don't know, something you should have done.
4: Yes, it's certainly something we should have done. And frankly, you know, this is something that was required by law in FAA reauthorization going way back, you know, not quite 20 years, but around that time. But as with anything, you know, Congress can pass a law, but it has to be implemented by the executive branch. And going through many administrations, I'm not going to put any blame on any one party or anything, because there are plenty of opportunities for presidents on both sides to resolve this. But under the Biden administration, we actually did have a rule to finalize this requirement. The problem is they put in that major exemption that it only applies to newly manufactured aircraft. And the argument essentially was it would be too cost prohibitive to install these things in every aircraft that's currently in service. So they decided, well, we'll just do it for new ones. The thing is, though, to retrofit these secondary barriers, it is really not a major expense. By the standards of, you know, aircraft, we're talking about thousands of dollars, not millions of dollars. And it's something that, you know, we should be putting in. Well, yes, well, I understand it is going to be an expense upon the airlines to implement this thing. It's not a massive expense, and it's something that is for the greater good and the greater security of the flying public.
5: I mean, when you stop and think about the loss of wealth after 9/11, and you think about the cleanup, and you think about the hit to the economy, you think about the societal change, you think about all of the things that came after 9/11. I don't know if there's a number where you go, yeah, it's just too costly to not have that happen again. I think I'm lost here.
4: Yeah, well, look, I agree with you, but you know, unfortunately that's part of the way our regulatory system works these days. When we implement all of these rules, anything that is passed by Congress during the implementation process, there is a cost benefit analysis. And you look at how we do the cost and versus the benefit, and it's kind of distorted, because at a certain point, you have to put a monetary value on a human life. For example, when you look at the requirements coming out of the 2009 Colgan air crash, and we had the new fatigue requirements, the rest and duty time requirements for commercial airlines, so the pilots weren't going to be fatigued and tired when they're flying a plane. That only applies to commercial passenger vehicles. It does not apply, for example, to a freight cargo airlines. So if you're flying for FedEx or UPS or DHL, those same duty and rest requirements do not apply to you. And the reason, when they implemented that final rule after 2009, after the 2010 bill, the reason why it wasn't implemented is because they determined that the cost to the airlines of having these flight and duty time requirements were too much compared to the benefit. And that meant that essentially the cost of, the benefit of saving X number of lives in a passenger airplane, that was definitely worth it to implement these requirements. Whereas if there's only a few people on the plane, you know, that loss of life is worth X monetary value. So therefore, we shouldn't have to implement this requirement, which is bonkers to me.
5: But Greg, I need my Amazon package.
4: Right. Yeah, everybody does. And I assure you, you would still get it if we actually implemented these requirements for everybody. And as we've seen, I mean, there can be disasters with cargo aircraft as well. We just unfortunately had one last week, and it was it's tragic. And, you know, we don't know what the cause of that was. And I'm not going to try to draw causation here. But it is a reminder that these are planes that are sharing the same skies with our commercial jets, that are sharing the same airports, We should have one standard of safety and security for all of them.
5: Yeah.
4: And that applies to, in this case of secondary barriers, that applies to any new aircraft as well as the ones that are currently flying that were there before the requirement.
5: I saw our mutual friend, Sarah Nelson, president of the Association of Flight Attendants. She said the other day that workers gave back something like $81 billion in the wake of 9/11.
4: Yeah.
5: And then took on the cost of healthcare, destroyed, retiree healthcare, destroyed pensions. I think the airline industry used 9/11 pretty well to redistribute wealth back to themselves away from workers. I mean, $81 billion does not sound inconsequential.
4: No, and this was an example about how government bailouts can go terribly wrong. Obviously we needed to do something after 9/11. The airline industry took a major hit, and this is a really important industry for our country and frankly for the world. So there was a need to have the government intervene, and especially in the wake of such a tragedy, to make sure that we can stabilize this critical industry. The problem is that the Bush administration at the time required it, a condition of receiving funds, a bailout funds, was that they had to abrogate their collective bargaining agreements and renegotiate them. And renegotiate them to make them cheaper. And the unions of the time recognized that, like, okay, if we don't do something, then our airlines are going to go down, and there go the jobs. So they sacrificed as long as everybody else. And that's why there are no pensions. That's why they gave back on a lot of healthcare and wage and benefits. And it took decades, frankly, for them to get back to the real value of their wages and benefits to get up to pre-9/11 values. In terms of their actual, the actual benefit for the worker. It took decades to get back to that. And then if you could contrast that to what happened after COVID and the way that collectively in the labor movement, we pushed to make sure that the aid that went to the airlines and also to Amtrak and also to public transit, that was conditioned on the airlines cannot furlough anybody. They cannot abrogate contracts. They cannot fire people. You know, they had to use all of that money for payroll and benefits. And that was, the logic was sound, is that when traffic returns, which we knew it was going to,
5: sure,
4: and it has, that there is going to be a crew ready, trained, and able to meet the demands that are there. Because these are not jobs you step into. There's a lot of training. These are highly trained professionals that do these jobs. And so if you compare what we did in COVID, I would say we learned the lessons from 9/11 in terms of government bailouts and how we dealt with it this time around.
5: No, that's sounds like a positive. Now, one thing that I'm concerned about, again, we've got the Trump administration, who seems hell-bent on destroying federal employment in this country, took collective bargaining rights, or has attacked collective bargaining rights for 1 million federal workers, which seems a lot more than what Reagan went after. Are we actually talking about reprivatizing TSA? Are we actually talking about undoing some of the things, some of the lessons we learned? Is that actually a thing?
4: It's been a thing for a long time, but this is probably the if we're being honest, the biggest threat to privatizing transportation security that we've had since 9/11. And, you know, it's shocking to me that people seem to have the memory of a goldfish when it comes to why we have a federalized Transportation Security Administration now. I mean, that was the number one recommendation coming out of 9/11. We need to standardize and federalize all of our security operations at airports. This hodgepodge of giving out contracts to lowest bidder to provide security airports just didn't work. So that's why we created TSA. That's why we created the Department of Homeland Security, was to try to make sure that this type of thing never happens again. And then, 25 years later, people are saying, well, we haven't had an attack in 25 years. Why do we need to do this? It's like, why would we go backwards? Why would we go backwards the old way of doing it? I mean, it's like we forgot why we did this stuff in the first place.
5: Yeah,
4: it's baffling to me. And frankly, if you look at what's the workers, these dedicated public servants who work at TSA that are at every single airport early in the morning, late at night, these people do not have the same collective bargaining rights as other federal employees, including other people in the Department of Homeland Security. And it's not just about, they're not on the GS scale, the pay scale that other federal employees are on. They do not have access to the Merit Systems Protection Board. So if they feel like they are unfairly punished by a supervisor, that they can appeal that. They do not have the same Title V rights as other federal employees. And now they're looking to take away even that basic collective bargaining rights in terms of workplace conditions that the AFGE, the American Federation of Government Employees, has provided for them since 2008. And you know, it's just, it is baffling to me that we would want to further depress morale, even as we have been, they've been subject to working for what, up to 2 months during a shutdown without pay. And before that, it was, you know, a month. And then they keep having these over and over again. And of course, when you do that, it's going to make it seem like TSA is not working because, you know, people aren't coming in because they're worked to the bone and they need to be able to feed their families.
5: Yeah.
4: And, you know, so it's kind of a classic playbook. Let's starve it until it's not working and then say, see, the private sector could do it better. And frankly, it means that we're just forgetting all of the lessons we learned and why we did all this stuff in the first place.
5: Yeah, I mean, the mantra of we have to kill it to save it, basically.
4: Yes.
5: I got two last things. I mean, because, you know, the reality is I've been very frustrated over the last 25 years that we didn't take care of the heroes that responded to this. I know that they've made funding permanent for the World Trade Health Program. Now, why is it taking so long to get here? And two, you know, we talk about heroes a lot. We put people on pedestals a lot, but we never back it up. And I understand that now we flat funded some grant money for firefighters who risk their lives to run into burning buildings. It seems like we should be funding this kind of stuff. If we've got money for tax cuts for billionaires, I don't know. This seems like it should be somewhere near the, I don't know, at least the middle of the list, right?
4: Yeah. I mean, you know, I've always felt, and my former boss, Congressman Louis Slaughter, always said that budgets and appropriations bills are statements of value. What do you value as a politician, as a Congress? And I think it says a lot when we, you know, especially on the other side, on the Republican side, where they, you know, they want to scrimp and save when it comes to these things like major health programs for first responders, for the heroes of 9/11. But they have no problem with the tax cuts for billionaires. They have no problem spending, shelling out as much money as possible to the military. You know, in certain areas, you know, no, money is not an issue. But when it comes to critical health services, when it comes to public transportation, when it comes to roads and bridges and transit systems and Amtrak and, you know, all of these things, that's where it's like, oh, now let's not get crazy here. We got to be careful about money. To me, it's a statement of values. Do you care about the people who are actually providing these critical services? Do you care about our communities? Do you care about investing in the public? Or do you care about a new fighter jet or making sure that a billionaire can write off another thing on their tax, end of year taxes? So it, again, I would highly encourage anybody, especially as we're going into an election year here, look at how, I mean, politicians are telling you what their values are, telling you what they care about when they vote for these things. And I think it's incumbent upon a lot of us to really amplify this and show people what the consequences are of these votes and of these political decisions.
5: Yeah, elections have consequences. I want to give you the last word. I mean, obviously, 25 years, it seems like a long time. It also seems like just yesterday for all the workers who sacrificed, the people who fought, who bled and died, the people who, you know, have done all the hard work. What's the message for them today?
4: Look, I think it's the calendar is such this year that on the same week we have celebrate the 25th anniversary of 9/11 as well as Labor Day, which just happened on Monday, and you know, I think that's a really stark reminder about both what the labor movement has done, how we've responded to, you know, delivering the 40 hour work week and delivering things like overtime and pensions and Social Security and Medicare and all these things that the labor movement has delivered. And with 9/11, how we responded and how what the consequences are when we get it wrong. But it's also a reminder about how much more work we have to do. And we touched on one of them here with secondary barriers. And some of those are you know, seemingly small. Those are the types of things that aren't going to get, you know, front page headlines in the New York Times, but they're going to make a real difference to not only to the members that we all represent, the workers we represent, but to the general public as well. And when you look at, you know, the current trend towards, you know, the wage gaps and towards the rich. And then you've got working people that are struggling to get by. The people are really suffering from, you know, the inflationary policies we have right now, the rise in gas prices. We've done a lot, but we have so much more work to do. And frankly, the labor movement's the only institution in this country that's going to be fighting for these things in the right way.
5: Yeah.
4: And, you know, it's a reminder that, hey, you know, we do have accomplishments. We have stuff to be proud of. But we got a whole long way to go, and it's the only way we're going to accomplish it is by banding together, showing solidarity, fighting as with one voice, and pushing for the policies that frankly are on the right side of history and that we can be proud of down the road.
5: Amen. Greg, I appreciate the time as always. Good stuff. Good talking to you.
4: Thank you, Rick. Take care.
5: Want to hear your thoughts. Can you believe we're still here? I want to thank Greg Regan, president of the Transportation Trades Department, AFL-CIO. Make sure you check out their website, ttd.org. Want to hear your thoughts? Rick at the Rick Smith Show.com.

0: I'm Rick Smith, and this is Labor History in Two.
1: On this day in labor history, the year was 1929. That was the day a mistrial was declared in the case of 16 textile mill unionists in North Carolina. The mistrial sparked 5 days of anti-union vigilante violence. Textile mill workers at Gastonia's Lorry Mill had been on strike since April 1st. They demanded higher wages and shorter work hours, union recognition, and an end to the hated stretch-out system. Soon, textile workers at Bessemer City's American Mill walked off the job in solidarity and joined the National Textile Workers Union. Ella Mae Wiggins was one of the strike leaders at American Mill. She was known for her militancy, but also for organizing black workers into the union. As the strike wore on, mill owners evicted dozens of families from company housing. Wiggins helped set up a tent city. On June 7th, sheriff's deputies attacked strikers who marched to Lorry Mill to call out remaining workers. The police arrived at the tent colony later that evening to disarm them, and Gastonia's police chief wound up dead. Immediately, more than 70 textile union members and leaders were rounded up and arrested. 16 stood trial for the murder of Chief Adderholt. The Anti-Union Committee of 100 smashed up the NTWU headquarters in Gastonia and Bessemer City. They kidnapped, beat, and threatened to kill several union members. The rampage continued as SCAB forces moved on to Charlotte to raid the offices of the International Labor Defense, who had handled the strikers' case. 5 days into the terror, Wiggins was killed on her way to a union solidarity rally. Outrage over her murder forced mill owners to improve conditions and wages. But the fight to organize would continue for years.
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2: 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I'm your host, Brenda Gazar. My guest is Mark Dudzik, a longtime union organizer and labor activist. 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
2: Mark remembers being in Baltimore when Bethlehem Steel went bankrupt. 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But losing a job isn't the only time that connection between employment and healthcare becomes especially powerful. There's also the moment workers decide whether to strike.
3: You go on strike, you lose your healthcare. 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
1: I gotta tell you, 25 years. It seems like just yesterday, as I said a minute ago, seems like just yesterday, and it also seems like, you know, a whole other lifetime ago. And, you know, the surprising thing, you know, talking with Greg Regan, is that evidently we haven't learned. Because they're still talking about privatizing what seems to be working. I know. We haven't had any attacks lately. Do you think there's a reason for that? I mean, just throwing it out there. That's why I've asked Johnny Jones to come share some thoughts with us. Johnny is the president of AFGE Local 1040, also the secretary treasurer of AFGE Council 100. You can check out their website, afgecouncil100.org. They're the folks who
0: the folks who represent, for now, I guess, back on, back off, the folks who keep us safe. Johnny, thanks for taking time for us.
5: All right. Well, thank you, Rick. Hey, yeah, I was going to say, so the TSOs are represented by AFG. We have our injunction. Of course, the first thing the administration tried to do is rip up our contracts across the federal government, including TSAs. TSAs was first, March the 7th, 2025. And we've been able to win our rights back and continue to represent the employees. I've been a TSO since 2002. I started at TSA when I was 24 years old, and now I'm 48. I've worked half of my life is involved in TSA. It went by with a blink of eye. It's been an awesome journey, but there's nothing more that I can say I've been proud of than serving the American people for the last 24 years.
0: So, you know, when you look at the fact that there's talk of, and I understand, and you know this more than I do, there's talk of privatizing, going backward to privatizing and just letting, you know, the profiteers decide, you know, which corners we can cut or which special programs we can come up with or how we can profit off of it. It seems like, you know, today be a good, interesting time to maybe talk about why it's not a great idea to privatize our safety and security.
5: Well, I can tell you the first reason why it's not a good idea is that TSA officers have performed a job for 24 years without failure, 100% success rates. There's no planes come down on our watch. 9/11 is tomorrow, the 25th anniversary of 9/11. And prior to 9/11, for those who don't know, there was no TSA. TSA was created in the ashes of the World Trade Center and the Pentagon in Pennsylvania. The TSA officers have upheld their oaths to the Constitution. We have done our jobs. We have protected the American people. And the real question is, why would you want to privatize something that's working? There's only one reason. P is for profit. And people are trying to make profits off this government, especially this administration is, oh, we're going to privatize everything. Well, privatization in the world of government means you're no longer a federal employee, and now you're going to pay twice as much money to a government contractor to do the job. And when you have TSOs doing a job, we took an oath to uphold the Constitution. We care deeply about making sure every single passenger gets to their destination safe, and that's the reason why privatization is doesn't work good for the people. It's only for profits.
0: Or what you're going to end up with is we're going to cut as many corners as possible to make the square peg fit in the round hole so that we can make as much money as we can and give the illusion that they're doing something while leaving us completely vulnerable. I mean, that's the way I see it.
5: Yeah, they're going to call it enhancements. And it's going to be better. Look, at the end of the day, the only enhancement it's going to be is somebody's pocketbook is going to get fatter on the backs of those privatized officers that would be working at those checkpoints. It's really a bad idea for the American people. All you have to do is ask those 3,000 people that got on planes on September 11, 2001, what they think today. It's a good idea to privatize the TSOs. They have all perished already. You know, these guys would say it's a horrible idea. We came to take care to make sure that never happened again. Those lives should never be forgotten. And now they're being forgotten by trying to privatize this workforce. If I had a family member that passed away in 9/11 and now they're trying to privatize the TSOs, I would be appalled. Because one of the very first things that happened after 9/11 was the creation of TSA to make sure that the airports were federalized and people are protected. It's the same reason why you don't have private customs officers when you cross the checkpoints and flying in from other countries or walking across the borders.
0: Now, the only thing I'll push back on it, nobody passed away. They were murdered. And they were
5: exactly. They were murdered. They all died. Yeah.
0: That was allowed to happen because we were lax and, you know, they were cutting corners and doing all the things that I fear. And I think the American public would be quite outraged to know that there's actually a move by this administration to move forward with privatization. And I guess you've been part of some of the discussions that they've been throwing at you guys. Explain this Horizon 25 thing. What is this?
5: Well, Horizon 25 is the enhancement of trying to privatize the TSA airports, and they're coming up with ways to streamline and make traveling allegedly quicker. Of course, the union's not involved in any of this Horizon 2025 thing that they're trying to put together. Gold Plus is what they were previously trying to call this. The union, they went out and said they were going to privatize the Tampa airport, Charleston airport, and Des Moines, Iowa airport. And within about 35, 40 days, the union organized, mobilized, and we got all the airports to say, you know what, we're not going to do the private screening after all. And they all withdrew from the Gold Plus program. And they said, well, you know, we're going to abandon the Gold Plus and now make this Horizon 25.
0: So Gold Plus, well, please, I'm thinking, I know the Trump administration is in power right now, and I know that a lot of their people are probably doing this. Gold Plus sounds like the most Trump thing ever. Oh, please tell me this was a privatization, profitization scheme where you could just buy your way past checkpoints. Please tell me that was part of the plan.
5: Well, I'm sure it was, because the way they were going to make a profit on it was like, if you wanted to go through the private screening checkpoints, yeah, sure, you'd probably be able to get around screening with enough money. You know, there's no idea what was going to happen, but they were going to call it the golden era of airline travel. And I was like, well, the golden era of airline travel was in the 60s when everybody just hop on a plane, I guess. They didn't have to really worry about going through screening.
0: No, and it's the... Yeah. It's the weird world that I grew up in. I remember as a kid being able to take the rapid transit right into Cleveland Hopkins Airport. You'd get out right into the airport. You'd walk through some half screening. It wasn't even a metal detector. It was just a guy sitting on a stool going, yeah, you can go ahead. And you could walk right up to the gate and watch without even a ticket or knowing anybody, just hanging out in the airport and causing trouble. I mean, it was a different world. And you know,
5: yeah, that's what I was. Yeah, another trying to say they got a new golden era, and I was like, look, the only golden era I can think of is that if you go to, it's a really anti-gold. Like all they're caring about is gold. And I mean, look, I'm going to tell you something. Tell that to the 3,000 people that murdered on 9/11 that privatization is a great idea, because they went on the airlines and they were going through private checkpoints. They were for profit. They were trying to do it as cheap as possible. Of course, the regulations weren't in place and nobody had ever used airplanes and missiles. However, that's never going to happen again. They're not, because TSA officers are doing their job, and we've been doing the job ever since. And the American people need to know that we showed up during the government shutdowns, and they're trying to use the government shutdowns as a reason why to privatize, because if TSOs are privatized, they're going to get paid during government shutdowns, which is the dumbest reason in the whole wide world. Because we took an oath as federal employees. You mean to tell me we're going to be privatized because of the 535 elected people in our houses of representatives and Senate that took an oath up to hold the Constitution? They didn't do their jobs, so they're trying to fire us because they didn't do theirs. That is the most pathetic thing ever. They need to be, all of them need to be kicked out of office if they think this is a good idea.
0: No, I'm right there with you, but I do find it ironic that seems to be the argument for a lot of things. We need to privatize it, just privatize it. Because in the private world, it's what the CEO says. It's not what we the people say. It's what the dictator says. And this is where Trump comes in. Everyone, you know, during the 2024 election that I ran into was saying, we need to run government like a business. Well, it's not a government. Running government like a business is for profit, not for service, not for safety, not for security, not for any of that, to line one guy's pocket. Now, this administration is doing a pretty good job of lining dear leader's pocket. Don't get me wrong. But I do think, is there any polling on this that the American people wouldn't really, because I'll be honest, hadn't heard a lot about it, thought it was kind of a dead issue, thought, you know, hey, 9/11's coming up. Maybe we've learned something.
5: I don't have the polls, and I'm sure eventually we're going to deal with that. But I just wanted to think about, you know, this administration in particular has made a lot of promises. The $2,000 rebate checks for tariffs, $5,000 DOGE check, the money just disappearing. And last night, if you vote for us, we're going to give you $5,000, right? Look, that is the most bullarchy thing of all time. It's like telling a pastor, hey, this plane's perfectly safe. Don't worry about it. Everything's great until it's not. Oh, yeah, guess what? Your check's not in the mail either. You know, the only thing that's in the mail is I'm sorry your family member didn't make it to his destination because we decided to cut as many corners as we can. And believe me, when you take an oath of the Constitution, you take it seriously. But when you get hired by a private company, all they really care about is making profits and making sure that they work you as hard as you can. You won't have union rights. You won't have workplace protections. They're going to tell you when you're going to come to work. They're going to tell you when you're going to go home. They're going to let you know when you're going to work overtime. There's not going to be any protections for these employees. And the American people are going to suffer because you're going to find the bottom of the barrel, the people that unfortunately are not nearly as skilled as we are. Well, they're just going to have to hire and bring them in.
0: Or committed.
5: Because nobody's going to want to do this job.
0: Yeah, or committed. I mean, the reality is when you're pledging allegiance to the corporation, there are a lot of things that get lost in the translation. Now you talked about, you know, bargaining rights. You talked about representation. This administration, unprecedented in the history, at least in my lifetime. I mean, Reagan fired the Patco workers. That was 1,000. That was 11,000 federal employees. That was a huge deal. That shook the world. You're talking a million potentially stripping collective bargaining rights from a million workers. Again, unprecedented, and especially the people who should have the most say. Again, folks like you who are on the front lines, well, keeping people safe.
5: Hey, now that we keep people safe, we're keeping America running. When you look at the jobs that are produced by the unions and the better work and better benefits and better pay, the unions have, you know, they've been attacking unions because for many years, you know, in the 1970s, about 4% of the people, one of 4 in 10 were union members. And by the time you get to the 80s, sorry, my cat just jumped in. You know, you get down to the decline where we're at, and we're like 11% of the American workforce is represented by unions. Unions are here to make sure that your workplace is fair, balanced, and that people are treated right. And you shouldn't have to work 3 jobs to make ends meet. That's what we're doing right now. You know, so this guy's oil's up, food's up, your pay is down. Okay, and they're going to continue to do that. So that's the issue that we're faced with.
0: So let's go back to the privatization thing for a second, because, you know, the fact of the matter is this administration started a war. Another war, that a war of choice this time, another Republican war of choice. It seems like this would be the last time we should be thinking about privatizing. I mean, if everything's peaceful and we're all happy-go-lucky and everyone is singing kumbaya and holding hands, maybe you could make a case for it. But the fact that, again, you're dealing with a very dangerous regime, who, if you listen to the rhetoric coming out of this administration, is sponsoring terrorism all over the world, this kind of seems like, help me here, but it seems kind of like a dumb idea to go, hey, let's change horses midstream.
5: Hey, look, that is a really bad idea. That is a very valid point. Look, having wars go on create people that sometimes are home based, and they're, you know, they feel like this is being attacked on, you know, Muslims. You know, it feels like the administration may be targeting certain people, and all you're going to do is create a lot of enemies, and those enemies are looking to do harm to Americans. There's nothing worse than bringing an airplane down. Just remember what happened 9/11. We shut the whole country was shut down for days after 9/11. We don't want that again.
0: No, I remember.
5: You know, like, that's the bottom line. The country was shut down. Businesses lost money. People lost their lives. And the economy was destroyed. And then we had the longest war in history, the war on terrorism, that many of my colleagues that work with me at TSA fought in that as well.
0: So I want to finish up with, you know, look, everyone remembers where they were on 9/11. Everyone has a personal story. I mean, I imagine a lot of the people that you work for, that you work with, a lot of your members who are the folks who are the TSOs, they've got personal stories, because sometimes you take jobs because you want to do the right thing. You're drawn to it for purpose. And I got to imagine being a TSO, is one of those jobs that people are drawn to. I remember, you know, after the attacks, people were signing up for the military. People were signing up for things. Any stories that on your end of your memory of 9/11?
5: Well, actually, I can tell you this is a personal story. So after 9/11, my best friend I grew up with, he was like, man, I'm in the Marine recruiting station. Like, this was like 3 or 4 days. This was like right after. He goes, I'm going to join Marines. And I was like, wow, I was, you know, I was like, I guess I was 23 at the time. And he was like, I'm going to the Marines. I'm going to go make these people pay. Cause there's a lot of angry people. Americans were angry this happened.

0: was like, I was unable to do that. I was just got custody of my kids. And I was like, when I heard that they were creating this agency called TSA and they couldn't find enough people, you know, after 9/11, you know, everybody knows what happened. You're watching the TV and this was happening live. This is the most live thing you could possibly imagine, other than like the Challenger explosion when I was a child. This all happened like live, you know, I mean, it's very, it was so real and so personable, seeing people jump out of buildings. And, you know, so when people, my friends just drop, what they're doing. And next time I talk to them, I just got done with my training, the AIT training, which is advanced infantry training, and you end up spending tours in Iraq and Afghanistan. And, you know, there's so many people's stories just like that. You know, I had employees that worked with me, and they're like, they were scared because they were Middle Eastern descent. They're like, I don't know if I want to go to work, because there was a lot of strange things. It was a strange time in America. And, you know, we're living in strange times still, because I don't know if America's fully moved on from some of those events. And, you know, like when you have what's going on with our country cracking down and attacking people, you know, it's just not a good place sometimes for us to be.
1: No, it's scary stuff. Last word on you know, I know everyone says never forget, but it kind of seems like we're forgetting a little bit, especially when you're talking about privatization and doing some of this stuff. What's the last word for folks?
0: Actually, for me, every year I always watch a 9/11 tribute video. I always listen to the names of the people that passed away when they read the names. People need to go back and watch a couple of documentaries on 9/11. And it doesn't take long for everything to hit you. And it comes back to you like, holy cow, I can't believe this happened. This cannot happen again. And when people start talking about privatizing the TSOs, that is the most stupidest thing of all time, because you're trying to go back in time to where it was before. It's that right there should make every American angry. And if that happens, then they should be calling their congressmen and senators and say, look, we want all airports federalized. We do not want any private airports. And I think that's going to be the goal going forward for the union, is to just eliminate this opportunity altogether. And we are going to be working, and we're going to be making sure people vote. You need to get out and vote. This is the most important election midterm. I couldn't even imagine being a more important midterm than what we have right now. Making sure you vote, because we got people getting bribed now to go vote a certain way. You get $5,000. Like, that is the most ridiculous thing in history. That's got to be almost illegal, you know?
1: But not, you know, surprising from this administration.
0: I'm just saying, but it's got to be illegal. You know, I mean, something's got to be wrong with that. Like, if I said, oh my God, it's almost like coming to the airport and the guys give me $100 to, you know,
1: skip the line.
0: Like skip the line or something. Like, dude, we don't do that because we took an oath. And we don't take it for profits. We're doing this job based on what we care about.
1: There you go. Johnny, I appreciate the time. Good stuff. Keep up the great work, and I hope to talk to you again real soon.
0: All right. Thanks, Rick. We appreciate it. Thank you for having me on the show.
1: Thanks so much, Johnny Jones, AFGE Local 1040 president. I want to hear your thoughts. Good, bad idea? Would you feel safer if corporate America were in charge of your security? I want to hear it. Rick at TheRickSmithShow.com. Right back. I'm Rick Smith, and this is Labor History in 2. Today in labor history, we pause to remember the events that took place on the morning of September 11th. The year was 2001. Terrorists hijacked planes and intentionally crashed them into the Twin Towers in New York City and the Pentagon in Washington, D.C. Nearly 3,000 people were killed in the attack, including 634 union members. They were members of the fire and police unions that had responded to help those at the scene of the attack. They were also pilots and flight attendants on the crashed planes. 343 firefighters died on that day. It was the deadliest firefighter disaster in U.S. history. Before September 11th, the greatest loss of firefighters in an urban building collapse fire occurred in Chicago in 1910. 21 firefighters were killed while fighting a fire in the stockyards. 11 years after the September 11th attack, Harold Schattenberger of the International Association of Firefighters recalled their sacrifice. At the World Trade Center and the Pentagon, our members gave everything they had. The best that this union and this nation have to offer was demonstrated in their courageous response. In the aftermath of September 11th, the Firefighters Union worked to improve benefits and protections for their members

0: and their families. In particular, the Uniformed Firefighters Association Local 94 and Uniformed Fire Officers Association Local 854 lobbied Washington officials on these issues. In 2010, President Barack Obama signed the James Zagroda 9/11 Health and Compensation Act into law. The act was named after a police officer who developed a fatal respiratory disease while working at recovery efforts at Ground Zero. The act provided medical monitoring and treatment to World Trade Center responders. Labor History in 2 brought to you by the Illinois Labor History Society and The Rick Smith Show. For more information, go to laborhistoryin2.com.
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2: It is quite remarkable that some of our elected leaders, and I'm not going to say all, because look, there are some really good, decent people in our government. It's the ones who get attention seem to be the worst ones. Because, hey, they play the game, I guess. But the fact that anyone's talking about privatizing the TSA, it's quite remarkable. But again, you've got one entire political party completely sold on the idea that government should do nothing, that everything should be handled by for-profit interests, and that those for-profit interests, because understand, since the mid-70s forward, business interests have been about maximizing shareholder wealth, not delivering a product, not taking care of their workers, not giving a tinker's damn about the community or the environment or anything else. It's all about the profit. When you stop and you think about the reality that you have people running our government who believe that nothing should be done because it's right, it should only be done because they can make money at it, you begin to realize everything that's been happening over the last 50 years makes sense. Because it's not about delivering you good government. It's not about delivering good services. It's not about, good schools or safe neighborhoods or, clean water or air or healthcare or education. It's about none of that stuff. Because there's always going to be someone who wants to dive their snout deep into the trough of the taxpayer well. And this is how we've gotten where we are. And the weird thing is I keep coming back to conversations I've had with my conservative friends who tell me that they're fiscally responsible. They're conservative in their values because of their beliefs, because they believe that someone they don't know doing something that they don't like is somehow harming them, which is bizarre. But somehow they think that if they could impose their will on everybody else, everything will be fine. But also claiming to be fiscally responsible while backing a guy who evidently just tried to bribe the country. What's a little bribing between friends? And it's not new. Look, I've said for a very long time, a lot of my red hat conservative friends are not really conservatives. They're just angry at others. They're just afraid of what the future may bring because it's not going to look like them. And kind of backwards. But socially conservative in that we can't change anything. We can't have people, leading their lives. We have to approve of their lives. But on the financial side, because look, we're $40 trillion in debt. And the vast majority of that came because of Republican presidents, especially this one that we've got now, who just promised a $5,000 check. Now, remember, at the beginning of the term, it was we're going to get, a $5,000 Doge check? I'm still waiting for my Doge. And also, we were supposed to get like $2,000 in tariff money. There were supposed to be all of these handouts. Now, remember, the Republican Party's always been the party, or so they say, that no handouts. Pull yourself up by your bootstraps. And understand, when Trump said it's a dividend, I guess my economics background, took a couple of classes. I don't know an awful lot, but a dividend, isn't that, profit? Doesn't that come after profit? And government doesn't or isn't supposed to run a profit? to be then shared with a dividend? Understand, we ran a massive deficit. The biggest in decades. We spent more money already this year than last. And somehow we're getting a dividend? And we're $40 trillion in the debt. You ask any red hat, they'll tell you. They're foaming at the mouth. We got to cut those social programs. But somehow there's going to be the number they said is $1.8 trillion to give everybody a $5,000 handout. Oh, look, I'll take it. You want to give me free money? Happy to take free money. I will save it. I will put it in the bank because I know I'm going to end up paying it back with interest down the road. But still, I'm willing to take it. But where's that money coming from? Oh, yeah, we're going to put another $1.8 trillion on top of the 40. And then you're going to tell me you're fiscally conservative? I don't know. Want to hear your thoughts. Rick at TheRickSmithShow.com. Miss any portion of the program, grab the podcast wherever you get your favorite podcast. You'll get ours. And as always, thanks so much for being here. We'll see you back here next time.

0: 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Until next time, this has been The Rick Smith Show, where working people come to talk. Welcome back to The Rick Smith Show. Now, here is Rick Smith.
1: I gotta tell you, 25 years. It seems like just yesterday, as I said a minute ago, seems like just yesterday. And it also seems like, you know, a whole other lifetime ago. And, you know, the surprising thing, you know, talking with Greg Regan is that evidently we haven't learned, because they're still talking about privatizing what seems to be working. I know. We haven't had any attacks lately. Do you think there's a reason for that? I mean, just throwing it out there. That's why I've asked Johnny Jones to come share some thoughts with us. Johnny is the president of AFGE Local 1040, also the secretary treasurer of AFGE Council 100. You can check out their website, afgecouncil100.org. They're the folks who represent, for now, I guess, back on, back off, the folks who keep us safe. Johnny, thanks for taking time for us.
2: All right. Well, thank you, Rick. Hey, yeah, I was going to say, so the TSOs are represented by AFG. We have our injunction. Of course, the first thing the administration tried to do is rip up our contracts across the federal government, including TSAs. TSAs was first, March the 7th, 2025. And we've been able to win our rights back and continue to represent the employees. I've been a TSO since 2002. I started at TSA when I was 24 years old, and now I'm 48. I've worked half of my life is involved in TSA. It went by with a blink of eye. It's been an awesome journey, but there's nothing more that I can say I've been proud of than serving the American people for the last 24 years.
1: So, you know, when you look at the fact that there's talk of, and I understand, and you know this more than I do, there's talk of privatizing, going backward to privatizing and just letting, you know, the profiteers decide, you know, which corners we can cut or which special programs we can come up with or how we can profit off of it. It seems like, you know, today'd be a good, interesting time to maybe talk about why it's not a great idea to privatize our safety and security.
2: Well, I can tell you the first reason why it's not a good idea is that TSA officers have performed a job for 24 years without failure, 100% success rates. There's no planes come down on our watch. 9/11 is tomorrow, the 25th anniversary of 9/11. And prior to 9/11, for those who don't know, there was no TSA. TSA was created in the ashes of the World Trade Center and the Pentagon in Pennsylvania. The TSA officers have upheld their oaths to the Constitution. We have done our jobs. We protected the American people. And the real question is, why would you want to privatize something that's working? There's only one reason. P is for profit. And people are trying to make profits off of this government. Especially this administration is, oh, we're going to privatize everything. Well, privatization in the world of government means you're no longer a federal employee. And now you're going to pay twice as much money to a government contractor to do the job. And when you have TSOs doing a job, we took an oath to uphold the Constitution. We care deeply about making sure every single passenger gets to their destination safe. And that's the reason why privatization is doesn't work good for the people. It's only for profits.
1: Or what you're going to end up with is we're going to cut as many corners as possible to make the square peg fit in the round hole so that we can make as much money as we can and give the illusion that they're doing something while leaving us completely vulnerable. I mean, that's the way I see it.
2: Yeah, they're going to call it enhancements, and it's going to be better. Look, at the end of the day, the only enhancement it's going to be is somebody's pocketbook is going to get fatter on the backs of those privatized officers that would be working at those checkpoints. It's really a bad idea for the American people. All you have to do is ask those 3,000 people that got on planes on September 11, 2001, would they think today it's a good idea to privatize the TSOs? They have all perished already. You know, these guys would say it's a horrible idea. We came to take care to make sure that never happened again. Those lives should never be forgotten. And now they're being forgotten by trying to privatize this workforce. If I had a family member that passed away in 9/11 and now they're trying to privatize the TSOs, I would be appalled, because one of the very first things that happened after 9/11 was the creation of TSA to make sure that the airports were federalized and people are protected. It's the same reason why they don't have you don't have private customs officers when you cross the checkpoints and flying in from other countries or walking across the borders.
1: Now, the only thing I'll push back on it, nobody passed away. They were murdered. And they were
2: exactly. They were murdered. They all died. Yeah.
1: That was allowed to happen because we were lax. And you know, they were cutting corners and doing all the things that I fear. And I think the American public would be quite outraged to know that there's actually a move by this administration to move forward with privatization. And I guess you've been part of some of the discussions that they've been throwing at you guys. Explain this Horizon 25 thing. What is this?
2: Well, Horizon 25 is the enhancement of trying to privatize the TSA airports. And they're coming up with ways to streamline and make traveling allegedly quicker. Of course, the union's not involved in any of this Horizon 2025 thing that they're trying to put together. Gold Plus is what they were previously trying to call this. The union, they went out and said they were going to privatize the Tampa Airport, Charleston Airport, and Des Moines, Iowa Airport. And within about 35-40 days, the union organized, mobilized, and we got all the airports to say, you know what, we're not going to do the private screening after all. And they all withdrew from the Gold Plus program. And they said, well, you know what, we're going to abandon the Gold Plus and now make this Horizon 25.
1: So Gold Plus, well, please, I'm thinking, I know the Trump administration is in power right now, and I know that a lot of their people are probably doing, their people are doing this. Gold Plus sounds like the most Trump thing ever. Oh, please. Tell me this was a privatization, profitization scheme where you could just buy your way past checkpoints. Please tell me that was part of the plan.
2: Well, I'm sure it was, because the way they were going to make a profit on it was like, if you wanted to go through the private screening checkpoints, yeah, sure, you'd probably be able to get around screening with enough money. You know, there's no idea what was going to happen, but they were going to call it the golden era of airline travel. And I was like, well, the golden era of airline travel was in the 60s when everybody just hopped on a plane, I guess. They didn't have to really worry about going through screening.
1: No, and it's the weird world that I grew up in. I remember as a kid being able to take the rapid transit right into Cleveland Hopkins Airport. You'd get out right into the airport. You'd walk through some half screening. It wasn't even a metal detector. It was just a guy sitting on a stool going, yeah, you can go ahead. And you could walk right up to the gate and watch without even a ticket or knowing anybody, just hanging out in the airport and causing trouble. I mean, it was a different world. And, you know,
2: yeah, that's what I was. Yeah, another trying to say they got a new golden era. And I was like, look, the only golden era I can think of is that if you go to, it's a really anti-gold, like all they're caring about is gold. And I mean, look, I'm going to tell you something. Tell that to the 3,000 people that murdered on 9/11 that privatization is a great idea. Because they went on the airlines and they were going through private checkpoints. They were for profit. They were trying to do it as cheap as possible. Of course, the regulations were in place and nobody had ever used airplanes and missiles. However, that's never going to happen again. They're not, because TSA officers are doing their job, and we've been doing the job ever since. And the American people need to know that we showed up during the government shutdowns, and they're trying to use the government shutdowns as a reason why to privatize, because if TSOs are privatized, they're going to get paid during government shutdowns, which is the dumbest reason in the whole wide world. Because we took an oath as federal employees, you mean to tell me we're going to be privatized because of the 535 elected people in our houses of representatives and Senate that took an oath up to hold the Constitution? They didn't do their jobs, so they're trying to fire us because they didn't do theirs. That is the most pathetic thing ever. They need to be, all of them need to be kicked out of office if they think this is a good idea.
1: No, I'm right there with you, but I do find it ironic that seems to be the argument for a lot of things. We need to privatize it, just privatize it. Because in the private world, it's what the CEO says. It's not what we the people say. It's what the dictator says. And this is where Trump comes in. Everyone, during the 2024 election that I ran into was saying, we need to run government like a business. Well, it's not a government. Running government like a business is for profit, not for service, not for safety, not for security, not for any of that, to line one guy's pocket. Now, this administration is doing a pretty good job of lining dear leader's pocket. Don't get me wrong. But I do think, is there any polling on this that the American people wouldn't really, because I'll be honest, hadn't heard a lot about it, thought it was kind of a dead issue, thought, you know, hey, 9/11's coming up. Maybe we've learned something.
2: I don't have the polls, and I'm sure eventually we're going to deal with that. But I just wanted to think about, you know, this administration in particular has made a lot of promises. You know, the $2,000 rebate checks for tariffs, $5,000 DOGE check, the money just disappearing. And last night, if you vote for us, we're going to give you $5,000, right? Look, that is the most bullarchy thing of all time. It's like telling a pastor, hey, this plane's perfectly safe. Don't worry about it. Everything's great until it's not. Oh, yeah, guess what? Your check's not in the mail either. You know, the only thing that's in the mail is, I'm sorry, your family member didn't make it to his destination because we decided to cut as many corners as we can. And believe me, when you take an oath of the Constitution, you take it seriously. But when you get hired by a private company, all they really care about is making profits and making sure that they work you as hard as you can. You won't have union rights. You won't have workplace protections. They're going to tell you when you're going to come to work. They're going to tell you when you're going to go home. They're going to let you know when you're going to work overtime. There's not going to be any protections for these employees. And the American people are going to suffer because you're going to find the bottom of the barrel, the people that unfortunately are not nearly as skilled as we are. Well, they're just going to have to hire and bring them in.
1: Or committed.
2: Because nobody's going to want to do this job.
1: Yeah, or committed. I mean, the reality is when you're pledging allegiance to the corporation, there are a lot of things that get lost in the translation. Now, you talked about, you know, bargaining rights. You talked about representation. This administration, unprecedented in the history, at least in my lifetime. I mean, Reagan fired the Patco workers. That was 1,000. That was 11,000 federal employees. That was a huge deal. That shook the world. You're talking a million, potentially stripping collective bargaining rights from a million workers. Again, unprecedented. And especially the people who should have the most say. Again, folks like you who are on the front lines, well, keeping people safe.
2: Hey, now that we keep people safe, we're keeping America running. When you look at the jobs that are produced by the unions and the better work and better benefits and better pay, the unions have, you know, they've been attacking unions because for many years, you know, in the 1970s, about 4% of the people, one of 4 in 10 were union members. And by the time you get to the 80s, sorry, my cat just jumped in. You know, you get down to the decline where we're at, and we're like 11% of the American workforce is represented by unions. Unions are here to make sure that your workplace is fair, balanced, and that people are treated right. And you shouldn't have to work three jobs to make ends meet. That's what we're doing right now. You know, so this guy's oil's up. Food's up, your pay is down. Okay, and they're going to continue to do that. So that's the issue that we're faced with.
1: So let's go back to the privatization thing for a second, because, you know, the fact of the matter is this administration started a war, another war, that a war of choice this time, another Republican war of choice. It seems like this would be the last time we should be thinking about privatizing. I mean, if everything's peaceful and we're all happy-go-lucky and everyone is singing kumbaya and holding hands, maybe you could make a case for it. But the fact that, again, you're dealing with a very dangerous regime, who, if you listen to the rhetoric coming out of this administration, is sponsoring terrorism all over the world, this kind of seems like... help me here, but it seems kind of like a dumb idea to go, hey, let's change horses midstream.
2: Hey, look, that is a really bad idea. That is a very valid point. Look, having wars go on create people that sometimes are home based, and they're, you know, they feel like this is being attacked on, you know, Muslims. You know, it feels like the administration may be targeting certain people, and all you're going to do is create a lot of enemies, and those enemies are looking to do harm to Americans. There's nothing worse than bringing an airplane down. Just remember what happened 9/11. We shut the whole country was shut down for days after 9/11. We don't want that again.
1: No, I remember.
2: You know, like, that's the bottom line. The country was shut down. Businesses lost money. People lost their lives. And the economy was destroyed. And then we had the longest war in history, the war on terrorism, that many of my colleagues that work with me at TSA fought in that as well.
1: So I want to finish up with, you know, look, everyone remembers where they were on 9/11. Everyone has a personal story. I mean, I imagine a lot of the people that you work for, that you work with, a lot of your members who are the folks who are the TSOs, they've got personal stories, because sometimes you take jobs because you want to do the right thing. You're drawn to it for purpose. And I got to imagine being a TSO, is one of those jobs that people are drawn to. I remember, you know, after the attacks, people were signing up for the military. People were signing up for things. Any stories that on your end of your memory of 9/11?
2: Well, actually, I can tell you this is a personal story. So after 9/11, my best friend I grew up with, he was like, man, I'm in the Marine recruiting station. Like, this is like 3 or 4 days. This was like right afterward, because I'm going to join Marines. And I was like, wow, I guess I was 23 at the time. And he was like, I'm going to the Marines. I'm going to go make these people pay. Cause there's a lot of angry people. Americans were angry this happened. And so the best way they felt like I could serve my country. And for me, I was like, I was unable to do that. I was just got custody of my kids. And I was like, when I heard that they were creating this agency called TSA and they couldn't find enough people, you know, after 9/11, you know, everybody knows what happened. You're watching the TV and this is happening live. This is the most live thing you could possibly imagine, other than like the Challenger explosion when I was a child. This all happened like live, you know, I mean, it was so real and so personable, seeing people jump out of buildings. And, you know, so when my friends just drop what they're doing, and the next time I talk to him, I just got done with my training, the AIT training, which is advanced infantry training, and he ended up spending tours in Iraq and Afghanistan. And, you know, there's so many people's stories just like that. You know, I had employees that work with me, and they're like, they were scared because they were Middle Eastern descent. They're like, I don't know if I want to go to work, because there was a lot of strange things. It was a strange time in America. And, you know, we're living in strange times still, because I don't know if America's fully moved on from some of those events. And, you know, like when you have what's going on with our country cracking down and attacking people, you know, it's just not a good place sometimes for us to be.
1: No, it's scary stuff. Last word on, you know, I know everyone says never forget, but it kind of seems like we're forgetting a little bit, especially when you're talking about privatization and doing some of this stuff. What's the last word for folks?
2: Actually, for me, every year I always watch a 9/11 tribute video. I always listen to the names of the people that passed away when they read the names. People need to go back and watch a couple of documentaries on 9/11. And it doesn't take long for everything to hit you. And it comes back to you like, holy cow, I can't believe this happened. This cannot happen again. And when people start talking about privatizing the TSOs, that is the most stupidest thing of all time, because you're trying to go back in time to where it was before. It's that right there should make every American angry. And if that happens, then they should be calling their congressmen and senators and say, look, we want all airports federalized. We do not want any private airports. And I think that's going to be the goal going forward for the union, is to just eliminate this opportunity altogether. And we are going to be working, and we're going to be making sure people vote. You need to get out and vote. This is the most important election midterm. I couldn't even imagine being a more important midterm than what we have right now. Making sure you vote, because we got people getting bribed now to go vote a certain way. You get $5,000. Like, that is the most ridiculous thing in history. That's got to be almost illegal, you know?
1: But not, you know, surprising from this administration.
2: I'm just saying, but it's got to be illegal. You know, I mean, something's got to be wrong with that. Like, if I said, oh my God, it's almost like coming to the airport and the guys give me $100 and, you know,
1: skip the line.
2: Yeah. Like, skip the line or something. Like, dude, we don't do that, because we took an oath and we don't take it for profits. We're doing this job based on what we care about.
1: There you go. Johnny, I appreciate the time. Good stuff. Keep up the great work, and I hope to talk to you again real soon.
2: All right. Thanks, Rick. We appreciate it. Thank you for having me on the show.
1: Thanks so much, Johnny Jones, AFGE Local 1040 president. I want to hear your thoughts. Good, bad idea? Would you be? Would you feel safer if corporate America were in charge of your security? I want to hear it. Rick at the RickSmithShow.com. Right back. I'm Rick Smith, and this is Labor History in 2. Today in Labor History, we pause to remember the events that took place on the morning of September 11th. The year was 2001. Terrorists hijacked planes and intentionally crashed them into the Twin Towers in New York City and the Pentagon in Washington, D.C. Nearly 3,000 people were killed in the attack, including 634 union members. They were members of the fire and police unions that had responded to help those at the scene of the attack. They were also pilots and flight attendants on the crashed planes. 343 firefighters died on that day. It was the deadliest firefighter disaster in U.S. history. Before September 11th, the greatest loss of firefighters in an urban building collapse fire occurred in Chicago in 1910. 21 firefighters were killed while fighting a fire in the stockyards. 11 years after the September 11th attack, Harold Schattenberger of the International Association of Firefighters recalled their sacrifice. At the World Trade Center and the Pentagon, our members gave everything they had. The best that this union and this nation have to offer was demonstrated in their courageous response. In the aftermath of September 11th, the Firefighters Union worked to improve benefits and protections for their members and their families. In particular, the Uniformed Firefighters Association Local 94 and Uniformed Fire Officers Association Local 854 lobbied Washington officials on these issues. In 2010, President Barack Obama signed the James Zagroda 9/11 Health and Compensation Act into law. The act was named after a police officer who developed a fatal respiratory disease while working at recovery efforts at Ground Zero. The act provided medical monitoring and treatment to World Trade Center responders. Labor History in 2 brought to you by the Illinois Labor History Society and The Rick Smith Show. For more information, go to laborhistoryin2.com.
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1: It is quite remarkable that some of our elected leaders, and I'm not going to say all, because look, there are some really good, decent people in our government. It's the ones who get attention seem to be the worst ones. Because, hey, they play the game, I guess. But the fact that anyone's talking about privatizing the TSA, it's quite remarkable. But again, you've got one entire political party completely sold on the idea that government should do nothing, that everything should be handled by for-profit interests, and that those for-profit interests, because understand, since the mid-70s forward, business interests have been about maximizing shareholder wealth, not delivering a product, not taking care of their workers, not giving a tinker's damn about the community or the environment or anything else. It's all about the profit. When you stop and you think about the reality that you have people running our government who believe that nothing should be done because it's right, it should only be done because they can make money at it, you begin to realize everything that's been happening over the last 50 years makes sense. Because it's not about delivering you good government. It's not about delivering good services. It's not about, good schools or safe neighborhoods or, clean water or air or healthcare or education. It's about none of that stuff. Because there's always going to be someone who wants to dive their snout deep into the trough of the taxpayer well. And this is how we've gotten where we are. And the weird thing is I keep coming back to conversations I've had with my conservative friends who tell me that they're fiscally responsible. They're conservative in their values because of their beliefs, because they believe that someone they don't know doing something that they don't like is somehow harming them, which is bizarre. But somehow they think that if they can impose their will on everybody else, everything will be fine. But also claiming to be fiscally responsible while backing a guy who evidently just tried to bribe the country. What's a little bribing between friends? And it's not new. Look, I've said for a very long time, a lot of my red hat conservative friends are not really conservatives. They're just angry at others. They're just afraid of what the future may bring because it's not going to look like them. And kind of backwards. But socially conservative in that we can't change anything. We can't have people, leading their lives. We have to approve of their lives. But on the financial side, because look, we're $40 trillion in debt. And the vast majority of that came because of Republican presidents, especially this one that we've got now, who just promised a $5,000 check. Now, remember, at the beginning of the term, it was we were going to get, a $5,000 Doge check? I'm still waiting for my Doge. And also, we were supposed to get like $2,000 in tariff money. There was supposed to be all of these handouts. Now, remember, the Republican Party's always been the party, or so they say, that no handouts. Pull yourself up by your bootstraps. And understand, when Trump said it's a dividend, I guess my economics, background, took a couple of classes. I don't know an awful lot, but a dividend, isn't that, profit? Doesn't that come after profit? And government doesn't or isn't supposed to run a profit to be then shared with a dividend? Understand, we ran a massive deficit, the biggest in decades. We spent more money already this year than last. And somehow we're getting a dividend? And we're $40 trillion in the debt. You ask any red hat, they'll tell you, they're foaming at the mouth. We got to cut those social programs. But somehow there's going to be I think the number they said is $1.8 trillion. To give everybody a $5,000 handout. Now, look, I'll take it. You want to give me free money? Happy to take free money. I will save it. I will put it in the bank because I know I'm going to end up paying it back with interest down the road. But still, I'm willing to take it. But where's that money coming from? Oh, yeah, we're going to put another $1.8 trillion on top of the 40. And then you're going to tell me you're fiscally conservative? I don't know. I want to hear your thoughts. Rick at TheRickSmithShow.com. Miss any portion of the program, grab the podcast wherever you get your favorite podcast. You'll get ours. And as always, thanks so much for being here. We'll see you back here next time.

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1: I'm Rick Smith, and this is Labor History in 2.
2: On this day in labor history, the year was 1929. That was the day a mistrial was declared in the case of 16 textile mill unionists in North Carolina. The mistrial sparked 5 days of anti-union vigilante violence. Textile mill workers at Gastonia's Lorry Mill had been on strike since April 1st. They demanded higher wages and shorter work hours, union recognition, and an end to the hated stretch-out system. Soon, textile workers at Bessemer City's American Mill walked off the job in solidarity and joined the National Textile Workers Union. Ella Mae Wiggins was one of the strike leaders at American Mill. She was known for her militancy, but also for organizing black workers into the union. As the strike wore on, mill owners evicted dozens of families from company housing. Wiggins helped set up a tent city. On June 7th, sheriff's deputies attacked strikers who marched to Lorry Mill to call out remaining workers. The police arrived at the tent colony later that evening to disarm them, and Gastonia's police chief wound up dead. Immediately, more than 70 textile union members and leaders were rounded up and arrested. 16 stood trial for the murder of Chief Adderholt. The Anti-Union Committee of 100 smashed up the NTWU headquarters in Gastonia and Bessemer City. They kidnapped, beat, and threatened to kill several union members. The rampage continued as SCAB forces moved on to Charlotte to raid the offices of the International Labor Defense, who had handled the strikers' case. 5 days into the terror, Wiggins was killed on her way to a union solidarity rally. Outrage over her murder forced mill owners to improve conditions and wages. But the fight to organize would continue for years. For more information, go to laborhistoryin2.com, like us on Facebook, follow us on Twitter @laborhistoryin2.
3: 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I'm your host, Brenda Gazar. My guest is Mark Dudzik, a longtime union organizer and labor activist. He's a former president of Local 8149 of the Oil, Chemical, and Atomic Workers Union, now part of the Steelworkers, and a former national organizer of the Labor Party. In 2009, he co-founded the Labor Campaign for Single-Payer Healthcare and currently serves as its chair. I asked Mark what tying healthcare to employment often means for workers and their families.
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3: Mark remembers being in Baltimore when Bethlehem Steel went bankrupt. He says active and retired workers suddenly faced the loss of health benefits, a shock that rippled beyond individual families into the surrounding community. But losing a job isn't the only time that connection between employment and healthcare becomes especially powerful. There's also the moment workers decide whether to strike.
4: You go on strike, you lose your healthcare. Employers often stop paying for healthcare benefits once you go on strike, or at least threaten to do so. And it just provides another tool of intimidation that they can use in those type of situations.
3: Get the full Code WAC story on ProgressiveVoices.com and on the PV app. Catch all our episodes by subscribing to Code WAC wherever you find your podcasts. 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Until next time, stay healthy.
0: It's time for The Rick Smith Show. Here is the voice of the working class, Rick Smith.
2: And welcome, brothers, sisters, working class heroes. This is the Rick Smith Show. Thanks so much for being here today on the big program. Lots to get to, lots to talk about. It is 9/11. Anyone who is anyone remembers where you were 25 years ago today, if you were around. And
5: remembers what the country was before. I look at 9/11, 2001 as a defining moment in the changing of this country and who we are and who we became and how we've gotten to the place that we are right now, so incredibly divided, angry, and fairly fearful. I'm hoping that's beginning to change, especially as we're starting to kind of wake up to the surveillance state that's been built up around us. Because that comment of, we just need to be safe, that was so prevalent after 9/11, that we gave up a lot. I mean, the security bureaucracy that built up, the fact that we passed the Department of Homeland Security and now have some really very draconian kind of rules along those lines. You stop and you think about the rights, the freedoms, all of the consolidation. You know, the Department of Homeland Security absorbed the border, immigration, customs, all kinds of stuff. Single-focused agency with a focus to find terrorists. And those terrorists, well, yeah, they could be you. We've overhauled public spaces. You now need, you know, screening procedures to get anywhere. Whereas I remember life had been fairly free and open. The idea of freedom died on 9/11. And I remember when the Patriot Act was passed. And this is the one of those moments where it was most frightening. The League of Women Voters had a panel discussion debating whether they should pass the Patriot Act. Three people had read it. Three people had, well, read the Cliff Notes. And you know who was for it and who was against it, clearly. The people who had read it are like, wow, we should take a hold. The people who didn't, who just bought, you know, the talking points, all gung-ho. And I remember the crowd of people that I was surrounded by, all in favor of, you know, locking down because we got to feel safe and giving up, you know, freedoms. And that's when we started hearing the quote attributed to Ben Franklin, of, you know, those who give up, you know, a freedom for security, you know, or give up liberty for security deserve neither. I remember one woman, and she stuck with me all these years. She was willing to go as far as they wanted. You know, national ID card, chipping people, just wanted to feel safe and wanted to get through the airport. Didn't care about the intrusions into her privacy because didn't think about it. Because as a country, we had assumed our privacy was constitutionally mandated. We have the right to privacy and security in our persons and our papers. And what we got was an expanded government surveillance state because of the Patriot Act. And then we reframed immigration and we did so many things. You saw the rise of hate groups and Islamophobia because, hey, you know, they're all bad. The war on terror and two long wars. A veteran opioid crisis that nobody's really talked about. And at home, a militarized police state where our police departments now are more like little militaries than they are servers and protectors of the people. And out of all of that became the political polarization that we now live with. You know, I go back to and I think about those times because I had a lot of very conservative friends. We used to have really good spirited discussions on policy ideas. And after 9/11, those conversations got much more tense. I had always said the greatest part of this country is we can disagree and we don't have to kill each other for the other side being wrong. Sadly, I think we're getting to a point where maybe that's no longer true. So for me, on this day, I reflect, yeah, onto the tragedy that happened, the murders that happened on that day. And I never forget, and I am angry. but I also mourn for the country that we were, the people that we were. And I look around with great sadness that we were allowed, that we allowed in our name, really lots of horrible stuff. We all remember where we were. I'm curious, what do you remember from before? What was September 10th like in your world? Email me, Rick at thericksmithshow.com. Right back. I'm Rick Smith, and this is Labor History in 2. On this day in labor history, the year was 1851. That was the day that a Maryland planter named Edward Gorsuch was killed in Christiana, Pennsylvania. Gorsuch had come to Pennsylvania to try and recapture three black men that had escaped from slavery on his farm outside of Baltimore 2 years earlier. A year after the men escaped, Congress passed the Fugitive Slave Act. This penalized helping those who had escaped slavery with a $1,000 fine and up to 6 months in jail. Emboldened by the law, slave catchers chased those who had made the journey to freedom in the North. Gorsuch received news that the men he was looking for were in Lancaster County, Pennsylvania. Two of the escaped slaves were at the farm of William Parker, a black man who had also escaped slavery in Maryland. Located just north of the Mason-Dixon line, Lancaster had a well-established underground railroad network. An armed black self-defense group had developed to stand against the slave catchers. Gorsuch and his son gathered a group of men and headed north. At the Parker farm, they were confronted by a group of at least 50 black men armed with guns and pitchforks. Gorsuch refused to leave, and a gun battle erupted. Gorsuch was shot and killed in the exchange of fire. Parker, his family, and the three formerly enslaved men fled to Canada. 38 others who were there that day were charged with treason for taking part in the confrontation. This included Castor Hanway, a white man who had tried to defuse the standoff. None of the charged were ever convicted. In the South, slave owners were outraged that no one was punished. Tensions between the North and South sharpened. As a result, the country moved closer to the Civil War, the bloody conflict that finally ended slave labor. For more information, go to laborhistoryin2.com, like us on Facebook, follow us on Twitter at laborhistoryin2.
0: Welcome back to the Rick Smith Show. 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
5: So I got a press release from the folks over at the Transportation Trades Department of the AFL-CIO that, again, incredible that on the anniversary, the quarter of a century anniversary of 9/11. Let me just read it. As America's largest transportation labor federation representing millions of transportation workers and thousands of aviation workers, we renew our calls for installed physical secondary barriers on all existing aircraft. Now, it's my understanding these physical secondary barriers are just hard doors, so that maybe can't get in. It seems like this would have been the thing on September 12th that you would have done. But here to share some thoughts on that and also the 25th anniversary. It has been 25 years. I've asked our good friend Greg Regan to come share some thoughts. Greg is the president of the Transportation Trades Department of the AFL-CIO. You can check out their website at ttd.org. Greg, thanks for taking time for us.
6: Thank you, Rick.
5: So am I getting this right? We're 25 years out and still, I mean, the doors seemed, even when I was a kid in the 70s, the fact that you could get into the cockpit was just amazing when they were hijacking planes like crazy. It seems to me that this would have been a no-brainer.
6: Well, look, they've done a couple of things. And you know, I heard Captain Wendy Morse speak yesterday about what changed dramatically after 9/11 in the airline industry. One of the most important things they did is, you know, the training requirements when there was a hijacking before 9/11 was to basically let them take the plane and try to preserve the lives of the people on the plane and the crew. Obviously, that didn't anticipate that hijackers would use the plane as a weapon. So, you know, since then, every single protocol has changed. One of them, they did harden and lock the cockpit doors, but especially on any longer flight, you know, eventually pilots need to leave the cockpit. They have to use the restroom. They have to, you know, get out. And that's where the secondary barrier comes in, the secondary barrier that is really, it's like a metal curtain. It's like a chain curtain that can be pulled apart and pulled across. So what it does is essentially if somebody tried to rush the cockpit, when that door was open for that brief moment, when someone has to leave to use the restroom, there is a barrier there that will be enough to stop them and prevent, allow them to go and reinforce the door. And of course, there's the FFDO program, where you have, there's an officer with a weapon inside of a lock case inside the cockpit. So that's the other thing. But outside of a secondary barrier, when there isn't one, the current protocol means that, you know, essentially if the pilot needs to leave the cockpit for whatever reason, a flight attendant stands in the aisle with a drink cart as like a physical barrier in case somebody tried to rush the cockpit. And putting a human shield there is insane.
5: Wait, whoa. So we're using the drink cart as protected? Well, no, come on.
6: Yes, no, I'm serious. And I had this moment on a plane a few years ago when we were fighting for this. And I was talking to just the guy next to me who was, reading one of those, those military porn novels, things like that. And I was like, okay, this guy probably is not on the same, political spectrum that I am. But we were talking about unions. We were talking about flight safety, and he didn't understand. He didn't understand why we were pushing for certain things. And I pointed out, you see what the flight attendant's doing right now? He's like, yeah, she's just standing there. I was like, no, she's not. She is making herself a shield with the drink cart as a way to try to do a double security for when a pilot needs to leave the cockpit, even for a brief moment. And all we're asking for is something that costs mere thousands of dollars. It's not an expensive retrofit to put in this secondary barrier that prevents somebody from having to do that and provides an extra layer of security for when that cockpit, for those brief moments when it's open. And there is a rule in place right now that any newly manufactured aircraft have to have this put into place. But, that is a tiny fraction of the amount of aircraft that are going into service in commercial aviation these days. So, this is something that the government should be, and this was one of the major recommendations from the 9/11 Commission. This is something that should have happened a long time ago, yeah. And yet we're still fighting for it right now.
5: No, it seems like a no-brainer. Seems like something you should have done on September 12th. So, yeah. But, we know that planes stay in service a long time. How many planes are still, flying around that were, maybe before 9/11, is there a large inventory still of planes from the era where these regulations may not have been around? And again, how costly is it to retrofit this stuff? I know, using them as a weapon to take down buildings and hijacking all that. I get the cost of that, but it seems like, I don't know, something you should have done.
6: Yes, it's certainly something we should have done. And frankly, this is something that was required by law. In FAA reauthorization going way back, not quite 20 years, but around that time. But as with anything, Congress can pass a law, but it has to be implemented by the executive branch. And going through many administrations, I'm not going to put any blame on any one party or anything, because there are plenty of opportunities for presidents on both sides to resolve this. But under the Biden administration, we actually did have a rule to finalize this requirement. The problem is they put in that major exemption that it only applies to newly manufactured aircraft. And the argument essentially was it would be too cost prohibitive to install these things in every aircraft that's currently in service. So they decided, well, we'll just do it for new ones. The thing is, though, to retrofit these secondary barriers, it is really not a major expense. By the standards of aircraft, we're talking about thousands of dollars, not millions of dollars. And it's something that, we should be putting in. Well, yes, well, I understand it is going to be an expense upon the airlines to implement this thing. It's not a massive expense, and it's something that is for the greater good and the greater security of the flying public.
5: I mean, when you stop and think about the loss of wealth after 9/11, and you think about the cleanup, and you think about the hit to the economy, you think about the societal change, you think about all of the things that came after 9/11. I don't know if there's a number where you go, yeah, it's just too costly to not have that happen again. I think I'm lost here.
6: Yeah, well, look, I agree with you. But, you know, that's unfortunately, that's part of the way our regulatory system works these days. When we implement all of these rules, anything that is passed by Congress, during the implementation process, there is a cost-benefit analysis. And you look at how we do the cost and versus the benefit, and it's kind of distorted because at a certain point, you have to put a monetary value on a human life. For example, when you look at the requirements coming out of the 2009 Colgan air crash, and we had the new fatigue requirements, the rest and duty time requirements for commercial airlines, so the pilots weren't going to be fatigued and tired when they're flying a plane. That only applies to commercial passenger vehicles. It does not apply, for example, to freight cargo airlines. So if you're flying for FedEx or UPS or DHL, those same duty and rest requirements do not apply to you. And the reason when they implemented that final rule after 2009, after the 2010 bill, the reason why it wasn't implemented is because they determined that the cost of to the airlines of having these flight and duty time requirements were too much compared to the benefit. And that meant that essentially the cost of, the benefit of saving X number of lives in a passenger airplane, that was way,

0: two people on the plane, you know, that loss of life is worth X monetary value. So therefore, we shouldn't have to implement this this requirement, which is bonkers to me. But Greg, I
1: need my Amazon package.
0: Right. Yeah, everybody does. And I assure you, you would still get it if we actually implemented these requirements for everybody. And as we've seen, I mean, there can be disasters with cargo aircraft as well. We just unfortunately had one last week, and it was and it's tragic. And you know, we don't know what the cause of that was, and I'm not going to try to draw causation here. But it is a reminder that these are planes that are sharing the same skies with our commercial jets. They're sharing the same airports. We should have one standard of safety and security for all of them, and that applies to. In this case of secondary barriers, that applies to any new aircraft as well as the ones that are currently flying that were there before the requirement.
1: I saw our mutual friend, Sarah Nelson, president of the Association of Flight Attendants. She said the other day that workers gave back something like $81 billion in the wake of 9/11. Yeah. And then took on the cost of healthcare, destroyed, retiree healthcare, destroyed pensions. I think the airline industry used 9/11 pretty well to redistribute wealth back to themselves away from workers. I mean, $81 billion does not sound inconsequential.
0: No, and this was an example about how government bailouts can go terribly wrong. Obviously we need to do something after 9/11. The airline industry took a major hit, and this is a really important industry for our country and frankly for the world. So there was a need to have the government intervene, and especially in the wake of such a tragedy, to make sure that we can stabilize this critical industry. The problem is that the Bush administration at the time a condition of receiving funds, a bailout funds, was that they had to abrogate their collective bargaining agreements and renegotiate them. And renegotiate them to make them cheaper. And the unions at the time recognized that, like, okay, if we don't do something, then our airlines are going to go down, and there go the jobs. So they sacrifice as long as everybody else. And that's why there are no pensions. That's why they gave back on a lot of healthcare and wage and benefits. And it took decades, frankly, for them to get back to the real value of their wages and benefits to get up to pre-9/11 values. In terms of their actual, the actual benefit for the worker, it took decades to get back to that. And then if you could contrast that to what happened after COVID and the way that collectively in the labor movement, we pushed to make sure that the aid that went to the airlines and also to Amtrak and also to public transit, that was conditioned on the airlines cannot furlough anybody. They cannot abrogate contracts. They cannot fire people. You know, they had to use all of that money for payroll and benefits. And that was, the logic was sound, is that when traffic returns, which we knew it was going to,
1: sure,
0: and it has, that there is going to be a crew ready, trained, and able to meet the demands that are there. Because these are not jobs you step into. There's a lot of training. These are highly trained professionals that do these jobs. And so if you compare what we did in COVID, I would say we learned the lessons from 9/11 in terms of government bailouts and how we dealt with it this time around.
1: No, that sounds like a positive. Now, one thing that I'm concerned about, again, we've got the Trump administration, who seems hell-bent on destroying federal employment in this country, took collective bargaining rights, or has attacked collective bargaining rights for 1 million federal workers, which seems a lot more than what Reagan went after. Are we actually talking about reprivatizing TSA? Are we actually talking about undoing some of the things, some of the lessons we learned? Is that actually a thing?
0: It's been a thing for a long time, but this is probably if we're being honest, the biggest threat to privatizing transportation security that we've had since 9/11. And, you know, it's shocking to me that people seem to have the memory of a goldfish when it comes to why we have a federalized Transportation Security Administration now. I mean, that was the number one recommendation coming out of 9/11. We need to standardize and federalize all of our security operations at airports. This hodgepodge of giving out contracts to lowest bidder to provide security airports just didn't work. So that's why we created TSA. That's why we created the Department of Homeland Security, was to try to make sure that this type of thing never happens again. And then, you know, 25 years later, people are saying, well, we haven't had an attack in 25 years. Why do we need to do this? It's like, Why would we go backwards? Why would we go backwards the old way of doing it? I mean, it's like we forgot why we did this stuff in the first place.
1: Yeah,
0: it's baffling to me. And frankly, if you look at what's the workers, these dedicated public servants who work at TSA that are

0: every single airport, early in the morning, late at night. You know, these people do not have the same collective bargaining rights as other federal employees, including other people in the Department of Homeland Security. And it's not just about, you know, they're not on the GS scale, the pay scale that other federal employees are on. They do not have access to the Merit Systems Protection Board. So if they feel like they are unfairly punished by a supervisor, that they can appeal that. They do not have the same Title V rights as other federal employees. And now they're looking to take away even that basic collective bargaining rights in terms of workplace conditions that the AFGE, the American Federation of Government Employees, has provided for them since 2008. And, you know, it is baffling to me that we would want to further depress morale, even as we have been, they've been subject to working for what, up to 2 months during a shutdown without pay. And before that, it was, you know, a month. And then they keep having these over and over again. And of course, when you do that, it's going to make it seem like TSA is not working because, you know, people are coming in because they're worked to the bone and they need to be able to feed their families. You know, so it's kind of a classic playbook. Let's starve it until it's not working, and then say, "See, the private sector could do it better." And frankly, it means that we're just forgetting all of the lessons we learned and why we did all this stuff in the first place.
1: Yeah, I mean the mantra of we have to kill it to save it, basically.
0: Yes,
1: I got two last things. I mean, because you know the reality is I've been very frustrated over the last 25 years that we didn't take care of the heroes that responded to this. I know that they've made funding permanent for the World Trade Health Program. Now, why is it taking so long to get here? And two, you know, we talk about heroes a lot. We put people on pedestals a lot, but we never back it up. And I understand that now we've flat funded some grant money for firefighters who risk their lives to run into burning buildings. It seems like we should be funding this kind of stuff. If we've got money for tax cuts for billionaires, I don't know. This seems like it should be somewhere near the, I don't know, at least the middle of the list, right?
0: Yeah. I mean, you know, I've always felt, and my former boss, Congressman Louise Slaughter, always said that budgets and appropriations bills are statements of value. What do you value as a politician, as a Congress? And I think it says a lot when we, you know, especially on the other side, on the Republican side, where they, you know, they want to scrimp and save when it comes to these things like major health programs for first responders, for the heroes of 9/11. But they have no problem with the tax cuts for billionaires. They have no problem shelling out as much money as possible to the military. You know, in certain areas, you know, no money is not an issue. But when it comes to critical health services, when it comes to public transportation, when it comes to roads and bridges and transit systems and Amtrak and, you know, all of these things, that's where it's like, oh, now let's not get crazy here. Let's, you know, we got to be careful about money. It's a statement of values. Do you care about the people who are actually providing these critical services? Do you care about our communities? Do you care about investing in the public? Or do you care about a new fighter jet or making sure that a billionaire can write off another thing on their tax, end of the year taxes. So I would highly encourage anybody, especially as we're going into an election year here, look at how, I mean, politicians are telling you what their values are, telling you what they care about when they vote for these things. And I think it's incumbent upon a lot of us to really amplify this and show people what the consequences are of these votes and of these political decisions.
1: Yeah, elections have consequences. I want to give you the last word. I mean, obviously, 25 years, it seems like a long time. It also seems like just yesterday for all the workers who sacrificed, the people who fought, who bled and died, the people who, you know, have done all the hard work. What's the message for them today?
0: Look, I think it's you know, the calendar is such this year that on the same week we have celebrate the 25th anniversary of 9/11 as well as Labor Day, which just happened on Monday, and you know I think that's a really stark reminder about both what the labor movement has done, how we've responded to, you know, delivering the 40 hour work week and delivering things like overtime and pensions and Social Security and Medicare and all these things that the labor movement has delivered. And with 9/11, how we responded and how, what the consequences are when we get it wrong. But it's also a reminder about how much more work we have to do. And we touched on one of them here with secondary barriers. And some of those are, you know, seemingly small. Those are the types of things that aren't going to get, you know, front page headlines in the New York Times, but they're going to make a real difference. to not only to the members that we all represent, the workers we represent, but to the general public as well. And when you look at, you know, the current trend towards, you know, the wage gaps and towards the rich, and then you've got working people that are struggling to get by, the people are really suffering from, you know, the inflationary policies we have right now, the rise in gas prices. We have a whole, we've done a lot, but we have so much more work to do. And frankly, the labor movement's the only institution in this country that's going to be fighting for these things in the right way. Yeah. And, you know, it is, it, it's a reminder that, hey, you know, we do have accomplishments. We have stuff to be proud of, but we got a whole long way to go. And it's the only way we're going to accomplish it is by banding together, showing solidarity, fighting as with one voice, and pushing for the policies that frankly are on the right side of history and that we can be proud of down the road.
1: Amen. Greg, I appreciate the time as always. Good stuff. Good talking to you.
0: Thank you, Rick. Take care.
1: Want to hear your thoughts. Can you believe we're still here? I want to thank Greg Regan, president of the Transportation Trades Department, AFL-CIO. Make sure you check out their website, ttd.org. Want to hear your thoughts? Rick at the ricksmithshow.com. Right back.
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3: While we were out,
4: the average cost of a gallon of gas this weekend is the highest on record.
3: Diesel and retail gas prices hit new record high for Labor Day. Summer of climate chaos continued as tropical storms lash Hawaii, Texas, and Southern California. Nepal continues to dig out from deadly glacial disaster. Plus,
5: this summer, scorching heat, raging wildfires and deadly floods are a warning of what lies ahead.
3: New UN report warns all of it is getting much worse.
6: Fantastic. All of those stories and more straight ahead from bradblog.com. I'm Brad Friedman.
3: And I'm Desi Doyen.
6: Stand by for 6 minutes of independent green news, politics, analysis, and snarky comment.
7: We have a lot of leverage over Venezuela. We control the sale of oil outside of their country.
6: Cool. How's it going? What was that about the highest gas prices of all time? This is your Green News Report. Okay, Desi Doyen, it wasn't a direct hit, but boy, were we feeling a hurricane, or at least the outer bands of it, here in Southern California over the weekend.
3: Yes, it was bizarre, and we'll get to that in a moment. First, oil prices are pushing $100 a barrel again because of renewed missile strikes between the U.S. and Iran on oil infrastructure and tankers in the Strait of Hormuz and damage to refineries in the Middle East and Russia.
6: You mean they didn't sort out that little excursion while we were gone?
3: No, they didn't. The average price for U.S. diesel hit a new all-time high record of $5.85 a gallon, increasing price pressures on businesses and consumers. Retail gas prices hit a new record high for the Labor Day weekend at $4.14 a gallon on average. In Venezuela, Donald Trump announced last week that the U.S. will take direct majority control of a vast portion of Venezuela's oil reserves. The Washington Post warns it is a costly and legally precarious venture with steep logistical challenges requiring tens of billions of dollars in investment, potentially from U.S. taxpayers.
6: Oh, I'm sure it'll all work out just fine.
3: In Nepal, in addition to the enormous death toll from the catastrophic flooding generated by the collapse of a massive glacier in the rapidly warming Himalayas, preliminary estimates put the cost of recovery at $5 billion, which is one-tenth of Nepal's entire economy. Government officials say Nepal has requested urgent financial aid from the United Nations Special Fund for Climate Disaster Recovery.
6: That after thousands died from that horrific disaster.
3: In Israel, an ocean heat wave in the Mediterranean Sea triggered a miles-long microalgae bloom that temporarily knocked offline all but one of Israel's major desalination plants, impacting drinking water supplies. Here in the U.S., Tropical Storm Edward made landfall near the Texas-Louisiana border, bringing several days of intense flooding rain far inland, dumping as much as 2 feet of rain in some areas. Hawaii declared a state of emergency due to powerful Hurricane Lowell, the third storm in 3 weeks to pass close to the island chain.
6: Yikes.
3: Lowell is one of an extremely unusual three simultaneous storms in the very warm eastern Pacific Ocean, including Tropical Storm Marie, which delivered rare impacts to Southern California.
6: Southern California saw all kinds of rain, huge waves for this time of year. Just amazing what happened over Labor Day.
3: The United Nations cited that escalating storm activity when it renewed warnings last week that the brewing El Nino in the Pacific Ocean is forecast to be the strongest ever recorded. The UK government advised its citizens to stock up on emergency supplies before impacts arrive. There have been no warnings from the Trump administration to Americans.
6: Wow.
3: The United Nations also issued a bracing new report concluding that because governments have failed to cut fossil fuel emissions, the world can no longer avoid overshooting 1.5 degrees Celsius of global warming above pre-industrial levels set in the Paris Climate Agreement. It matters because the higher temperatures rise and the longer they remain above 1.5 degrees, the greater the risks of deadly heat, floods, ecosystem collapse, and irreversible climate tipping points.
6: You mean all the stuff we've been seeing around here lately?
3: Only much worse. Mm. The report says the only pathway to avert catastrophic levels of warming above 2 degrees Celsius requires slashing fossil fuel emissions, accelerating global electrification, and deploying carbon removal projects. Here's outgoing UN Secretary General Antonio Guterres.
5: Every fraction of a degree will cost lives, destroy livelihoods, deepen inequality, and push ecosystems closer to irreversible damage. But we can still bring warming back below 1.5 degrees by the end of the century. The science is clear. The solutions are at hand. And the world has never been better equipped to deploy them.
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0: before Trump took office in 2017, we had a deal with Iran to prevent them from building a nuclear weapon, and Trump really, really hated it.
1: I've been doing deals for a long time. I've been making lots of wonderful deals, great deals. That's what I do. Never, ever, ever in my life have I seen any transaction so incompetently negotiated as our deal with Iran.
0: You have, your companies went bankrupt 6 times. Your list of failed businesses includes Trump Airlines, Trump Vodka, Trump Mortgage, Trump Steaks, Trump Magazine, Trump University, Trump Waters, Trump Vitamins, and Trump the Game, which is like Monopoly, but instead of a thimble or a top hat, you can play as a golf ball or a up hand. Seriously, can you imagine sitting at home and playing this with your family? Ooh, looks like I landed on community chess. Let's see. It says, uh-oh, you slept with a porn star. Pay $130,000.
2: Seth Meyers, yay.
3: Hey, speaking of the Iran war, the Secretary of the Army just quit yesterday in the middle of a war. Yep. That seems bad. Let's ask our friend. Let's ask our military expert. And then you're going to be a legal expert.
4: And then you'll be in for me the rest of the week.

0: Jody, you will be playing the role of Army expert and then Supreme Court expert in just a moment. So quitting in the middle of a war that we've already lost seems bad. The day after the news breaks that all the generals are advising Seth that we can't sustain this war, that it's going to hurt us, if there are other threats overseas or at the homeland, which that also seems bad.
1: Yeah.
0: Your thoughts, military expert Jody Hamilton?
1: My thoughts are, let's talk to Malcolm Nance tomorrow about that.
0: Okay.
2: Yeah.
0: Passing the buck. That's Trump's America, Chris. Passing the buck. It would be like going on vacation during this critical time in our history. Oh, Chris is going on vacation during this critical time in our history tomorrow, Thursday, Friday.
2: I am Jody concluding Hamilton. My vacation. I took those 2 days off for a
1: long concluding
2: time.
1: Whatever.
0: I'm stressed out. Jody Hamilton, thank America, thanks you. A grateful nation thanks you for filling in for Chris again. Okay.
2: Good luck getting sound bites now.
1: Good luck, Sam.
0: Oh, poor Sam. It's too much to put on the boy.
1: It's a lot.
0: Also, the Supreme Court.
1: Yeah, just, them.
0: Just as a general rule.
1: Mm-hmm.
0: Even
1: John Roberts was like, no.
0: Yeah, this is illegal, but I'm exhausted.
2: What are you going to do?
0: He literally said that was basically it. What are you going to do? Like that shrug emoticon.
2: Yeah.
0: I agree with the liberals. Yeah.
1: The ruling basically said that they didn't have standing. I think they have standing.
0: Yeah, exactly. If they don't, who does?
1: Yeah.
0: Yes, Guy Fawkes said, I've broken down Chief John Roberts' dissent into one sentence so you don't have to read it. Building the ballroom is probably illegal. But, you know, what are you going to do? There you go.
1: There you go.
0: That's legalese. See, this is how he always gets away with it. As we said, he can't keep getting away with this, but he does keep getting away with this. Why, Jody?
1: Because we're Breaking Bad?
0: Yes. Because he just does it. He just sped up the construction. Now they're like, oh, well, now it's too... Okay. I just can't... It's like everything he does that's illegal, he just does it and then knows that this stupid Supreme Court... Poor Sam. Okay. Desperately looking for... Is it labeled Breaking Bad? Is it labeled
2: That's
3: what I tried to look up, but
2: it's not there.
0: Okay.
3: Well, it's not labeled like that.
2: Oh.
0: Okay. All right. He'll keep looking.
2: Can't keep getting away with it.
1: I can do it.
4: You can't keep getting away with it. He can't keep getting away with it.
2: What's it labeled?
3: He can't, but I don't know why I typed that. But
0: okay. All right. Well, good luck to us. When Chris is gone, we won't know. It's like the Da Vinci Code. No one will.
1: I never touch your box when I'm there.
2: When I left for Palm Springs for 3 years, I kept getting calls every day.
0: Yeah. Well, that's because you labeled things like a bastard person on purpose.
2: Well, so did Sean after I left.
0: Well, that was the turnabout is fair play, isn't it?
1: And then Bella renamed everything. So.
2: Right.
0: Bella, the vindictive little Gen Zer that she is.
2: All right. Show those boomers.
0: Okay, boomer. Try finding this now. Okay, so what that both of those seem like fairly big stories, Jody, and yet we're all teetering because of losing Dolly, and as everyone has said, your mom must be bubble wrapped. Carol Burnett, we are not ready. We're not.
2: She's remember, healthy.
1: She's very healthy.
0: Yeah. Oh, I know what the thing is. I was thinking of you. Remember the little girl that wasn't ready for Obama to leave the presidency?
1: Uh-huh.
0: That was me. The entire world was not ready.
2: Obama girl.
0: We were not ready to lose Dolly, and now it is my dear friend Lily Tomlin's 87th birthday today. We just said,
5: no! It's okay. We got to vote for another president.
6: I'm not ready for a new one.
0: Oh. That little girl was right. That little girl was psychic.
1: She was.
0: She's
1: old enough to vote now,
0: probably. You don't even know what's coming, Mommy. Do not calm down. Got a mother all calm. Now she's probably the one like, You were right. Yes, it's Lily Tomlin's birthday. She's 87. I thought she was early 80s. Jane Fonda is 88. Your mom is 93. Jody, we can't. The national psyche cannot take losing another legend, right? There's so much dark in the world. That's the thing, right? Is people are still, do you still see all the butterflies all over social media? Because we're just so desperate for the good in the world. world, right? Mm-hmm. You had some fairly obnoxious. Do we have Ray for Hollywood? Jody has some fairly obnoxious Hollywood stories because she always does. She was about both Dolly Parton and Tim Curry. You know, it's weird that you're so beloved because you would think people would just hate you. Because,
1: they do. Many people do.
2: Tim Curry was in Annie with
0: yes, with Carol
1: and
0: Burnett.
1: And Mom did yes. Dolly and Carol at Nashville.
2: Okay.
0: Hang on. Oh, yes. Oh, go ahead. Sorry.
1: Play that.
0: That's the sound like you were playing. Yes. No, anytime Jody speaks, just play that. Because there's one degree of Hollywood separation with Jody Hamilton. It doesn't matter what the story is.
1: And who's inviting how many people to your party?
2: Exactly.
0: She's like, oh, I went cow tipping with Golda Meir. I don't know. It's weird. She just.
1: I did not go cow tipping with Golda.
0: She just has a weird connection to everyone.
1: I met a woman that played Golda in a movie, though.
0: See? There you go. See?
2: Did you go cow tipping with her?
0: Yeah.
1: No, I did not.
0: You wait like 3 seconds and you know somebody. Just wait for it. Wait for it. There it is.
2: But you know the offspring of every major Hollywood star ever.
1: No, I don't.
2: Yes, you do.
1: No,
2: yes,
1: I don't.
0: Yes, you do. Yes, you
1: do. I do not.
0: Yeah. Oh, my God. Chris and I agree. There's a wormhole. It's open in the universe.
1: Oh, maybe we're in the right timeline again.
0: Maybe we've knocked us back into the stupid timeline. No one picks like a picker picks.
1: No one picks like a Nashville picker picks.
0: Aw, that was the Dolly and Carol thing.
1: So it was part of that special, and Miss Parton was so, so sweet, and she gave us all little dolls.
0: Really?
1: Parton
0: no one
1: dolls.
0: Else has said that, was she? I thought you really were going to say, God, what a bitch on wheels that lady was.
1: You that one. No. So she gave Carrie, Aaron, and me Dolly Parton dolls, and they were in a red rhinestone kind of jumpsuit.
0: Those are Carol Burnett's three daughters. Just, I'm speaking, because not everyone speaks Hollywood.
1: You're narrating.
0: Okay.
1: And so when Mama said, will you sign the dolls? So she said, of course. Now take off the jumpsuits. And so we thought she was going to sign the obvious.
2: The boobs.
0: Yeah.
1: She signed the butts.
0: Well, as she pointed out, she had a nice had a great ass.
1: She did.
0: Yeah.
1: And she was so sweet. And she made us Thanksgiving. And it was just very sweet of her.
0: Yeah. I thought of your mom because she's 93 and, you know, Dolly's 80. And oh my God, all those 9 to 5 clips are just so amazing. And
1: I got to dance with Tim Curry to I Will
0: yes,
1: Survive.
0: Yes, I know. I was waiting. I was setting you up for that obnoxious story. Okay, so he was in Annie when your mom. She got to go to the premiere in England and dance with Tim Curry to what song?
1: I Will Survive and many more.
0: All right. I hate you and your ass face. I hate you and your ass face. You're a bastard person.
1: He also flew to France when we were there and took us into the countryside to a restaurant that he liked.
0: Oh, your co-host David Ferguson also wanted to beat you to death with a bag of oranges when he heard that story. So I'm not alone.
1: No, you're not alone.
0: Yeah.
1: You're not. And I showed Christopher a picture of a record album when I was in the hospital when I had my jaw surgery.
0: Yeah.
1: Because they were shooting Annie at the time, and I was a fan of his already.
0: Yeah.
1: And so he sent me a record, but spelled my name wrong twice.
2: And
1: just crossed it out.
2: Well, you got your name right a third time.
1: A third time. Yeah. Third time was a charm.
0: Let's review. Jody got to dance with Frankenfurter to I Will Survive.
7: I hate you, and I hate your ass face.
0: Okay. All right. I'm just filling everybody's id.
2: And you referenced the Bing Crosby story there, too.
0: Oh, yes. He's allegedly beat his kids with bags of oranges so that no one would see the bruises.
1: Kind of did, apparently.
0: Wow.
2: Yeah.
0: That makes him a bastard person. Wow.
2: Bastard people.
0: Yes. It's almost the fun part is Chris under his breath.
7: And I'll tell you why I can't put up with you people, because you're bastard people.
0: Okay. Hey, Jody, you're a plant-based human, aren't you? Are you a vegetarian?
1: Yes.
0: Okay. Well, it's gotten to you, too. Tofu is also...
1: I know, I saw that.
0: So good luck with your beef. Good luck with your mystery beef. Good luck with your tofu. We are all... Yeah, every day someone posted another product is added to the ever-growing list. Project 2025 is being fulfilled at a rapid pace as planned. 10,000 tofu cases were called for. Oh, possible ink contamination. So that's something new. That's fun.
1: Oh, and there's dog and cat foods are being recalled, too.
0: Fantastic. Mangoes sold at Walmart recalled as FDA warns of fatal infections. Oh, that sounds bad.
2: That sounds fatal.
0: Yeah.
1: It sounds deadly.
2: Which dog and cat foods?
1: I'll send you the link.
2: Thank you.
1: Mm-hmm. They're from
0: link,
1: Oregon.
0: Link,
1: it's an Oregon-based...
2: Oh, I buy supermarket.
1: Okay, you should be fine.
2: Okay. Purina.
1: And it's raw food.
0: Anything in your supermarket could kill you. Well, film at 11. Okay. Much anything. Just all of it.
1: Did
0: just
1: you have some
0: go.
1: Tylenol today?
0: Mm-hmm.
1: Don't have any more.
2: Well, did you... I just learned yesterday they never caught that Tylenol guy.
1: Yeah, they did. Yeah, he was a guy. He basically he wanted to kill his wife.
0: Oh, and so but he then he killed everyone another, else instead.
1: He poisoned a bunch of others to look like he wasn't specific to his wife.
0: Oh, yeah, that's clever.
1: That was years ago.
0: Wow.
1: Yeah, they caught him.
2: In the 80s.
1: Yeah.
2: That's why everything is so hard to open now.
1: Yeah. Yep.
0: Let that be a lesson to you, kids. If you're going to kill your spouse, make sure you kill a bunch of other people so as to take suspicion off.
1: Like three other people died. Yeah.
0: Wow. That is...
1: Yeah, he did it specifically to take
0: don't we have enough darkness now? We're going back to past darkness?
1: Yeah, why not? Don't watch
2: you
1: the shards.
2: You were alive for that, for the Tylenol scare.
1: No, you were not.
3: I assumed everything was just child-proof for people like
1: no.
3: me.
1: No.
2: After someone puts, went to grocery stores and put cyanide in capsules in Tylenol and then put it back on the shelves.
3: Jeez.
1: Yeah. Yeah. And it was to cover up the murder that he did with his wife.
2: Uh-huh.
0: That, Sam, was one just the... Sorry. Sorry, where's my girl? There it is. When just the one guy was trying to kill us, not the entire government.
3: Right.
0: All of us. Okay. That's different. Now the entire government's trying to kill all of us. It's in Project 2025. Don't read it. It's
1: depressing and frightening.
0: It's too late to read it now. It's all just open the newspaper. That's all everything.
1: We warned everybody.
0: Elizabeth says, so according to SCOTUS, the president directing the DOE to work towards forgiving some student loans and lowering the payments of others was outside his authority. But if he wants to bulldoze the White House and destroy our nation's capital, that is totally copacetic. Yes, that is where we are.
1: Oh, someone has a theory he's going to tear down the West Wing and maybe the Oval, too.
0: Just to see.
1: Why not?
0: Yeah. Just going to put the tip in just to see illegality.
2: Now he's starting on the bowling alley.
1: Mm-hmm.
0: Oh, my God, don't even get me started. Because I was just going to say, if anything Obama or Biden wanted to do, the Supreme Court's like, no, no, outside your authority. And now he has this story about the bowling. So he's, do you remember this? Speaking of old news cycles, everyone within an hour lost their complete and stopped Obama from just improving the decrepit bowling alley,
1: right,
0: which is two lanes. Right? Because they're like, oh, he can't. There's, oh, look at all these other things we need money for. And he can't. Blah, blah, blah, blah. And now we're okay. I can't. All right. I'll get into that story before my spleen explodes. Okay. And Charlie Pierce and Mike Nellis are coming up on the Big Tuesday Show 20 minutes after the hour. 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

0: Now, it is the Stephanie Miller Show. Jody Hamilton, Hollywood Nepo Baby, is here.
1: That's exactly what I am.
0: It is Lily Tomlin's 87th birthday.
1: I know, and since you gave my mom
0: yes,
1: let's review Tomlin's number.
0: Let's review. Sam, this is an old story. So, Jody's mom, Carol Burnett, right, asked Jody to ask me for Lily Tomlin's birthday number because it was her birthday.
1: Right.
0: And I'm like, Carol Burnett doesn't have Lily Tomlin.
1: And I asked you to ask her if it was okay to give her
0: yes,
1: my mom's number.
0: Oh, I have to see if I still have that text because it's the cutest thing ever because she almost
1: she plots.
0: Yes, your mom almost killed her because she was like...
1: It was her 85th birthday,
0: oh
1: remember?
0: God, Carol wants my number. Oh, my God, tell her to wait a year. I'll die if Carol Burnett calls me. I just assumed they were, you know, acquainted.
1: They are acquainted.
2: I assume that comedy legends just kind of know each other.
0: You know, I'm like, she's asking some loser that works in her basement for Lily Tomlin's
1: Well, I didn't have her number. I would have
0: How polite is that?
1: I had her email and that was it.
0: I thought Lily was going to have a... Seriously, she's like, Carol wants to know if it's okay to call me. Okay.
1: Well, I mean, that's what you do.
2: That's the polite thing to do.
0: What human is going to be like, Carol Burnett's call? How dare you, Carol? Slam 1940s telephone.
1: It's the right thing to do.
2: Yeah, it's the polite thing to do.
0: Okay. There's no human alive that would not want to get a phone call from Carol Burnett. Just saying.
1: Well, I mean, when Lily...
0: You sprung it on me one time on my birthday to do an interview with your lifelong idol completely unprepared. I'm like, hello?
1: She called to wish you a happy birthday. She didn't call to have an interview.
0: Well, right. What was I supposed to do? I just kind of had to talk to her about something.
1: And then you put her on hold and Travis got mad at you.
2: Yeah. You don't put comedy legends on hold. Like...
0: Wait, why? I don't remember.
1: We went to a break.
0: Uh-huh. Oh, we had to go to a break. What was I supposed to do? Hang up on her? God, I've made enough past mistakes. Let's not review other old ones.
2: And also, on Carol's part, it shows a little bit of humility, you know, asking permission to,
1: well, it's the right to get thing.
0: Them. I'll find the texts were adorable. I saved them forever. She literally asked for a year to prepare herself for Carol's call. She's like, I'll think of something to say back in a year.
1: Well, when Ms. Tomlin first met my mom, it was in the bathroom at CBS. And mom went up to her and she said, oh, my God, you are so funny. I love you. She's like, you've heard of me?
0: See, Lily's humility as well.
2: They both have humility.
0: Much. You know, the clip I've been watching is the 9 to 5. Did you see that clip of 9 to 5 with Lily and Jane and Dolly? And Jane Fonda tells the story. She came in and said, I think I wrote a song. So, you know, she just thought of the 9 to 5 song and she did it on her fingernails.
1: Yeah,
0: she did the percussion,
1: way.
0: You know, on her fingernails.
1: It's on the record.
0: And sang it to Lily and Jane and she said their faces just dropped.
1: Like, Nails by Dolly. It's on the record.
0: That's fantastic. Okay. Hey, here's some good news. Ralph Norman says it's shocking that Trump spent $800,000 to defeat him in the primary against Darlene Graham and encourages his supporters to vote for him as a write-in candidate in November. Absolutely. Do that. So you scatter, y'all. South Carolina Republicans, some people vote for him. Some people vote for Darlene. Fantastic idea.
3: I'm Rick Smith, and this is Labor History in 2.
4: On this day in labor history, the year was 1929. That was the day a mistrial was declared in the case of 16 textile mill unionists in North Carolina. The mistrial sparked 5 days of anti-union vigilante violence. Textile mill workers at Gastonia's Lorry Mill had been on strike since April 1st. They demanded higher wages and shorter work hours, union recognition, and an end to the hated stretch-out system. Soon, textile workers at Bessemer City's American Mill walked off the job in solidarity and joined the National Textile Workers Union. Ella Mae Wiggins was one of the strike leaders at American Mill. She was known for her militancy, but also for organizing black workers into the union. As the strike wore on, mill owners evicted dozens of families from company housing. Wiggins helped set up a tent city. On June 7th, sheriff's deputies attacked strikers who marched to Lorry Mill to call out remaining workers. The police arrived at the tent colony later that evening to disarm them, and Gastonia's police chief wound up dead. Immediately, more than 70 textile union members and leaders were rounded up and arrested. 16 stood trial for the murder of Chief Adderholt. the Anti-Union Committee of 100 smashed up the NTWU headquarters in Gastonia and Bessemer City. They kidnapped, beat, and threatened to kill several union members. The rampage continued as SCAB forces moved on to Charlotte to raid the offices of the International Labor Defense, who had handled the strikers' case. 5 days into the terror, Wiggins was killed on her way to a union solidarity rally. Outrage over her murder forced mill owners to improve conditions and wages. But the fight to organize would continue for years.
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0: Parkland allowed to say we will not prosecute any of the men in the Epstein file. Why? Because he's the suck-ass lawyer of the president, who is a sexual deviant, mentally unwell, narcissistic, compulsive liar. He's trying to hurt America, and he's doing a very good job of it. Call it what you want, Trump derangement syndrome. Well, all you people saying that we have that, you have Trump denial syndrome. Denying that he wears a diaper, he's incontinent, that he's falling asleep, that he has onset Alzheimer's.
1: Go, Rosie. Yeah. It's your birthday every day, Rosie. What was I going to say? Oh, it's Lily Tomlin's birthday, speaking of comedy legends.
2: Yes.
1: So I found these were the text messages on Lily Tomlin's birthday. This was in 2023. Mm-hmm. Happy 87th birthday today, Lily. Okay. I said, happy birthday, Lily. Jody wants to know if I can give Carol Burnett your number to wish you a happy birthday. I told her I think that would be okay. You're familiar with Carol? She wrote back, Steph, you know you don't have to ask me that. I would drop. Oh, should I do Lily's voice?
3: Yeah.
1: Snap. I'll take the music out. Snap. You know you don't have to ask me that. I would drop dead if I answered the phone and Carol was on the other end. Carol sent me a birthday greeting yesterday, and I've labored ever since trying to compose a satisfactory response that doesn't sound like a drooling wannabe. Give her my number and tell her I can't even write a sincere and meaningful response to the message she's already sent me, so she should just save it, my number, and maybe call next year. I may have come up with something by then, but tell her I love her devotedly, and I wish her I was her best friend, Lily. I just wrote back. I said, oh, my God, this is possibly the cutest text I've ever seen. That you comedic legends fangirl about each other like the rest of us mortals just melts my heart. That I somehow got in the middle of this Ernestine comedy icon operator to connect you both just cracks me up to no end. Jody sent your message to her mom, who thought it was the sweetest thing ever. I asked Jody to let me know when Carol might ever be in town from blah, blah, blah, blah, so we can get together, blah, blah, love you to the moon and back, blah, blah, blah. Okay. Oh, my God. Don't go in here. Okay. That is cute, right? You just assume, like, they're all cool around each other. They're just as nerdy as we are about each other. It's fantastic. Okay. Back to our atrocities. See, those were the we can have nice things still in comedy legends. And they cut down the weeping willows at the Kennedy Center.
4: Why?
1: You know why those were planted? Because of JFK's assassination. Uh-huh. That's why they they cut down the weeping willows at the Kennedy Center, planted to represent us on that horrific day when JFK was assassinated. Why is no one stopping this? I don't know, because I assume he knows he'll go to the Supreme Court, he'll run to Daddy, and Roberts will go, and I guess, man, it's just, okay, there they are. There's the big swath of where the weeping willows used to be. Okay, and the cherry trees are against a court injunction. I believe the court order said you may touch no more than 10 of them, and of course he just cut down like 65. Yeah. It's San Tuba Park 6000. Okay. Oh, I forgot I had one more Lily Dolly funk fact. Dolly was asked which of her leading men she could have fallen in love with, and she said Burt Reynolds or Lily Tomlin.
4: My Uncle Jim was in Whorehouse with her.
1: When Jody Hamilton says Uncle Jim, she means Jim Neighbors.
4: Yeah.
1: Okay. God. People hate you so much now.
4: He was my godfather.
1: Karen.
3: Yeah, that's true. I mean,
4: he was my godfather.
3: There is some.
1: Yeah. Karen in Chicago. You're on with Jody if you can stand her.
3: And her name dropping.
1: Yes. Name dropping. Hello, Karen.
5: Hi. I am a Jody admirer. Everything Jody is what I am all about. And I would like the Stephanie Miller Show to issue a correction. There is no scenario where Ms. Jody Hamilton would ever go cow tipping.
1: Oh,
5: ever.
1: That's true.
5: She traps and releases flies and spiders.
1: That's never
5: going to happen.
1: The Stephanie Miller Show apologizes for the error.
5: Thank you.
1: Of Stephanie
5: Thank
1: Miller.
5: Thank you. Okay. I am like you guys. It's outrageous, and I'm infuriated by, you know, all of the news about what he's doing to defile our nation's capital, the courts not standing up to him, the Supreme Court not standing up to him. But this is the thing we have to remember. Donald Trump is a system of a bigger problem, and that is the Republican Party that has completely sold our democracy out to foreign entities like Peter Thiel, who installed J.D. Vance, Elon Musk, and his tech bros who raided our institutions and stole our data, and now is saying, don't worry about it, you're not going to need money. This guy has his technology all up in our elections. We have to understand, with Project 2025 and these technocratic oligarchs, this is the true threat to our democracy. These people are absolutely doing their best. And Peter Thiel, I was watching I've Had It, and Jennifer Welch had a gentleman, Jason Stanley, who is an associate of Timothy Snyder.
2: Yeah.
5: And he was saying what they're trying to do, the great replacement theory, is actually AI eliminating us.
1: Can I just...
5: And we have to understand what this is. And Peter Thiel, being in Argentina, he's also just moving down there to do the same thing.
1: Yeah. Can I say the billionaires on our side and their side, and also... Look what Dolly did with her money. Look at these mother... Elon Musk, Peter Thiel, whatever.
4: Bezos' ex-wife is
1: great. Olivia Rodriguez just gave this concert, and then Melinda Gates came in and doubled what she raised for women's causes.
4: Well, and Jeff Bezos' ex-wife, whose name escapes me, she's amazing.
1: Yeah, she's amazing.
4: Is her first name ever.
1: Yeah. Just never underestimate pissed off women with a lot of money. With a lot of divorce money. Every time he does something, she's like, oh, yeah? Well, it's like War of the Roses, but with money, and then she gives it to really good causes.
4: But Bezos' wife,
1: everybody wins when she gets right when she's mad.
4: But Bezos' wife helped build Amazon with him, so it's not like she just got
1: the
4: money.
1: No, I know.
4: She helped build the company.
1: No, I know, but I mean, that's what I mean. There's such a stark, you know, comparison. Hey, by the way, you know, we keep saying we want to get off of this timeline. Did you realize that Joe Biden is still president? According to Mark Wayne, Ricky Bobby, Colby Carrington, Mullen.
4: What?
1: Yeah, here he is. Okay.
6: My grandfather drove a truck when he came back from World War II. It's a proud industry with proud people that take a lot of pride in what they do. Mm. When they see their industry run because you have a Biden administration that is failing the American people because they're allowing millions of people to come to this country illegally.
4: Wait, they're run and failing?
3: Rand.
1: Yeah, he speaks Oklahoma. I don't speak Oklahoma. It's because the Biden administration is doing something currently effing everything up.
4: Yep.
1: Wow. Mm-hmm. Well, that can only call for a musical salute, I think.
7: Mark Wayne Mullen's a piece of work. Used to be a plumber, and he's always been a jerk. Said our problems are caused by Biden. Should be selling aluminum siding. Mark Wayne Mullen, that's the name.
8: And away goes America down the drain.
7: Mark Wayne Mullen. Mark Wayne Mullen.
4: That was perfect.
1: Wow. Rocky Mountain. That's super timely. He just whipped that out. If you don't mind my saying.
3: What? You mind if we whip this out?
1: Rocky Mountain Mike just whipped that out.
3: Uh-huh.
1: Yeah. Wowee.
4: See the things you can say? Because poor Sam.
1: We have to explain to Sam, you can say certain words, but not right next to each other.
3: You can say the word blow.
1: Like, we could give you a hand, but that's not really part of your job. Like, you can say hand and then also separately job, but not.
3: Not
9: just use the Carlin rules, like the words.
3: Right. Yeah, the simple words.
9: Then I assume anything close to that, it's like.
1: Yeah.
3: But you can say Handy J. Okay.
1: Right.
3: If you want to reference
1: and
3: the action conversation.
1: Blow. Okay, but then separately don't say me. Okay. Although I know you want to, and you will the rest of this week when Chris is gone and I'm annoying to the Jesus out of you.
3: But you can also say blowsies.
1: Yeah, you could say this blows.
3: Yeah.
1: For me, but don't. Okay, never mind. All right.
3: Or do you want to go in the black in the back for some blowsies?
4: Is that cocaine?
1: That seemed a little too close to home.
3: What?
1: To somebody's lived experience.
3: What? What do you mean?
1: Is that where you go for the blowsies?
3: Sure.
1: Okay.
4: Poor Sam, I'm turning red.
3: Well,
4: you have embarrassed the man.
3: I mean,
1: he's just a baby.
3: I, I meant to say you should go in the front for Blowsies.
1: Oh, pardon me. Stephanie Miller Show once again.
3: Because you don't really go in the black. In the
1: God, the Stephanie Miller Show regrets so many errors already. We're not even an hour into the show.
4: Is there any salad involved?
1: Okay.
3: No, that's only in the back.
1: Get to my breaking.
9: It also doesn't help you guys are my superiors, so it's like.
3: Yeah.
1: We're your superiors? I don't think so. Think of us as your inferiors. Can I get to the breaking news?
3: Sure.
1: Democrats are now projected sweep the 2026 midterms, taking both the House and the Senate. Don't get happy.
4: Don't get happy. Check your voter registration.
1: Remember, though, like just months ago, people were like, oh, no, the Senate is too hard.
4: Oh, I've been
1: the
4: saying
1: map,
4: the Senate for 2 years.
1: Yeah, well, me too, because I'm happy clappy. But yeah, very exciting. Okay. Yeah, that's it's a very fancy graph of some sort. I mean, it's prediction markets. Chris and I kind of call bolt prediction market. I don't know. You know,
3: the more I see like legitimate news places report on what the prediction markets say,
4: I don't like that either.
3: The less I
4: yeah, it's like Vegas. It's like Vegas.
3: Exactly.
4: At that point, it's, you know.
1: By the way, did I mention the war crime of stealing Venezuela's oil and kidnapping their leader? And okay. Nick says, you guys didn't actually think Venezuelans were happy that America stole their oil under the pretense of saving them from a dictator and then killing a bunch of fishermen, Hegseth and Trump claimed were drug dealers. Did you? Trump and Hegseth are 100% culpable of war crimes.
4: Mm-hmm. Yes.
1: And it's not refined. He can't add the oil into our reserve. Everything he says is just a lie. It's not, I'm going to be putting the Venezuelan oil because they can. Can't even.
4: I'm years point from now.
1: I can't do. Yeah, exactly. It's just. It's all such a scam. I need some. I need my moment of Hunter. Thank you so much.
2: People just got to start waking up. Just wake up and look at these motherfuckers. They are robbing us blind. Not me. Not Lev. They're robbing this country blind. It is a true criminal network. Everything that they say about is always projection or confession.
1: Yeah. Exactly. Yeah. Exactly. This has been your moment of Hunter. Okay. All right. Charlie Pierce, Mike Nellis, all coming up. I need backup. Yeah. 46 minutes after the hour, this portion of the show brought to you by Vibrance.
3: Oh.
1: Oh, my God. I love it. Can I just say in the morning, don't you love a citrusy smell also that makes you look 20 years younger? It's fantastic. Thanks to Vibrance and Carol Burnett. And now Adam Mockler.
4: Yeah. You're even younger, according to him.
1: Yeah. Tell your mom. She's aged out, man. I'm 40, not 45. I needed some
4: youngin'
1: eyes. Although Chris and I did say that I think that to young people, just old people, it's blur.
3: Yes.
1: I know, 40, 50, 60, 70, does it matter? I mean,
3: like I keep saying, when I was 23, I thought 40 was old.
1: All right. Well, he's correct. I'm going to turn 40. 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

0: 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Jody, did you know that?
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1: Oh, I'm in trouble.
0: Steve, it's very rare we're getting Chris's right things on social media. Steve in
1: like
0: Chicago,
1: it.
0: Hello. Go ahead, Steve.
3: Oh, as much as I hate to correct the child of a legend, I believe that once again Jody Hamilton is confusing Law and Order with real life.
0: Yes.
3: They never caught the real Tylenol guy, but there was a fantastic Law and Order episode based on it where a woman killed a bunch of people to cover up that she was killing her husband.
0: Oh my God. So let's just mark this moment in time. Chris LaVoy, right? Nepo baby, yes. Jody Hamilton, yes. Wrong.

0: I'm going to wear black for the rest of the day.
1: Please. All right. Thank you. I apologize for the wrongness of my statement.
2: Thank you.
3: We regret the error.
1: We do regret
2: the Stephanie Miller Show regrets the error of Jody Hamilton.
1: And Chris being right. I mean, that's an error right there.
2: Right there. It's just, oof, the world is off its axis.
3: I know my stuff.
2: Okay. You know, I think you're right. You watch so much Law and Order. You're like, oh, that was on the TV. That wasn't okay.
1: I also watch a lot of Forensic Files, so it could have been, you know, crossing of the streams.
2: No? Okay. Yeah. All right. Okay. Again, Stephanie Miller Show regrets just everything. Okay. Can I just say, James Tallarico, I'm finding Jody so impressive. Yesterday, I think we have this, but he said a three-year-old watched ICE murder her father. James Tallarico, I know we haven't. Oh, I thought you were motioning.
4: No,
2: oh, you want me to steal third base?
1: No.
2: Yes, you have your I'm a Tallarico shirt on.
1: Tallarico, see?
2: I just loved how he put this, Jody. He said, if your heart is breaking over what's happening to this country, it means you still have one, and that's what will get us out of this.
1: Yeah.
2: That reminds me of Dolly, frankly. But here he is, James Tallarico.
5: A three-year-old girl watched ICE murder her father. Jesus says, blessed are you who weep. So if your heart is breaking as you watch what's happening to our beloved country, it means you still have a heart. I want you to trust that, because that is what's going to get us out of all of this.
2: Yeah.
1: Yeah.
2: Wow. I also am unbelievably, because again, I didn't know anything about him, Abdul Al-Sayed, before this. I mean, yeah. We just, you know, you can't focus on every race all around the country. But I just think he's really, he's just very impressive. Here he is.
6: I'm a Democrat, because the other party doesn't believe people like me deserve anything. But I want my party to be better. We lost the thread on working people's issues because too often our policy were built around what was good for a corporation who's paying the check. Mm-hmm. I'm not a socialist, but you would think that I'm the standard bearer simply because I'm willing to say that people deserve guaranteed health care. If you study capitalism, you read Adam Smith, the guy who coined the term. He said there's no markets without morals, that the biggest danger to capitalism is not government regulation, it's monopoly.
2: Jody, again... Stopping fascism and voting blue no matter who means, first of all, these four Democrats put forward a resolution condemning democratic socialists, the four set. Please stop wasting time and energy condemning other Democrats.
3: Jared Moskowitz is starting to piss me off.
2: Yeah, and I've always loved Jared Moskowitz.
3: So
2: but it's just like, oh my God, come on.
3: Yeah.
2: You know, like Mike Nellis will tell us and has been posting about eyes on the prize, man.
1: Yeah.
2: You know, the primaries are over. Here is
6: Judaism and the Jewish people are not the same as Israel and AIPAC.
7: I wish more people would say that.
6: My family immigrated from Egypt. When I'm elected, I'm probably going to be the loudest critic of the Egyptian government in the whole U.S. Senate.
2: Yeah.
6: And I would hate if somebody were to say, well, you're now accountable for what the government of Egypt did because you happen to share the same ethnicity of the people who lived there.
3: Exactly.
1: There you go.
2: And exactly. Also, we can't say it enough, Jody. For everyone making Democrats own every single thing Hassan Piker has ever said, make them own every single thing Laura Loomer said.
1: Yeah.
2: As the president of the United States ear.
1: Exactly.
2: Hassan Piker has no power.
1: Right.
2: It's okay. One last Abdul, I'll say it.
6: Now, we're here in Michigan. We all know Canadians. Canadians are like the only people in the world who are going to preemptively apologize for something they didn't even do. So if you're starting a trade war with Canada, it's because you're the asshole.
2: I love it. I love it. Meanwhile, this is his opponent who lives in Florida, Mike Rogers.
8: So when you all help me get to the United States Senate, I'm going to make sure that we bring costs down. We're going to pass the SAVE Act. We're going to get trans flags out of our classrooms and American flags back in.
1: What is he talking about? There's no such thing as a trans flag.
3: Yeah, I mean, no, there is.
1: There is a trans flag. It's not hanging in classrooms.
3: Right, but classroom has a trans flag.
1: Exactly.
2: That's what he's running against. Your groceries and gas are $11 billion. We're going to get trans flags out of classrooms. Oh, my God. All right. Charlie Pierce and Mike Nellis all coming up on the Big Tuesday Show.

0: Gosh, Vince, the Crash Dummy Museum is something. And to think all this has helped people learn to buckle their safety belts.
1: Yeah, like this. The crypt of toot car driving across the common.
0: What's that he's covered in?
1: Looks like a fender. Talk about getting wrapped up in your work.
0: Hey, Vince, out here, the world's first airbag.
1: A flying example of pop art.
0: And look, the Mona Lisa.
1: Yeah, well, crashing the walls long enough, I guess it'll take the smile off anybody's face.
0: Vince, look at this vase covered in tiny dummy drawings. Do you think it's Baroque?
1: Why? Did you break it?
0: Hey, Vince, do you think we'll ever end up in a museum?
1: Let's hope, Larry. When everybody in this great country of ours finally learns that buckling up can save their lives, then our job will be done.
0: And with luck, they'll put us here, right next to the Venus with lots of miles on her.
2: A message from the Ad Council.
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4: While we were out,
5: the average cost of a gallon of gas this weekend is the highest on record.
4: Diesel and retail gas prices hit new record high for Labor Day. Summer of climate chaos continued as tropical storms lash Hawaii, Texas, and Southern California. Nepal continues to dig out from deadly glacial disaster, plus...
6: This summer, scorching heat, raging wildfires, and deadly floods are a warning of what lies ahead.
4: New UN report warns all of it is getting much worse.
7: Fantastic. 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I'm Brad Friedman.
4: And I'm Desi Doyen.
7: Stand by for 6 minutes of independent green news, politics, analysis, and snarky comment.
8: We have a lot of leverage over Venezuela. We control the sale of oil outside of their country.
7: Cool. How's it going? What was that about the highest gas prices of all time? This is your Green News Report.
9: I'm gonna soak up the sun.
7: Okay, Desi Doyen, it wasn't a direct hit, but boy, were we feeling a hurricane, or at least the outer bands of it, here in Southern California over the weekend.
4: Yes, it was bizarre, and we'll get to that in a moment. First, oil prices are pushing $100 a barrel again because of renewed missile strikes between the U.S. and Iran on oil infrastructure and tankers in the Strait of Hormuz and damage to refineries in the Middle East and Russia.
7: You mean they didn't sort out that little excursion while we were gone?
4: No, they didn't. The average price for U.S. diesel hit a new all-time high record of $5.85 a gallon, increasing price pressures on businesses and consumers. Retail gas prices hit a new record high for the Labor Day weekend at $4.14 a gallon on average. In Venezuela, Donald Trump announced last week that the U.S. will take direct majority control of a vast portion of Venezuela's oil reserves. The Washington Post warns it is a costly and legally precarious venture with steep logistical challenges requiring tens of billions of dollars in investment, potentially from U.S. taxpayers.
7: Oh, I'm sure it'll all work out just fine.
4: In Nepal, in addition to the enormous death toll from the catastrophic flooding generated by the collapse of a massive glacier in the rapidly warming Himalayas, preliminary estimates put the cost of recovery at $5 billion, which is one-tenth of Nepal's entire economy. Government officials say Nepal has requested urgent financial aid from the United Nations Special Fund for Climate Disaster Recovery.
7: That after thousands died from that horrific disaster.
4: In Israel, an ocean heat wave in the Mediterranean Sea triggered a miles-long microalgae bloom that temporarily knocked offline all but one of Israel's major desalination plants, impacting drinking water supplies. Here in the U.S., Tropical Storm Edward made landfall near the Texas-Louisiana border, bringing several days of intense flooding rain far inland, dumping as much as 2 feet of rain in some areas. Hawaii declared a state of emergency due to powerful Hurricane Lowell, the third storm in 3 weeks to pass close to the island chain.
7: Yikes.
4: Lowell is one of an extremely unusual three simultaneous storms in the very warm eastern Pacific Ocean, including Tropical Storm Marie, which delivered rare impacts to Southern California.
7: Southern California saw all kinds of rain, huge waves. For this time of year, just amazing what happened over Labor Day.
4: The United Nations cited that escalating storm activity when it renewed warnings last week that the brewing El Nino in the Pacific Ocean is forecast to be the strongest ever recorded. The UK government advised its citizens to stock up on emergency supplies before impacts arrive. There have been no warnings from the Trump administration to Americans.
7: Wow.
4: The United Nations also issued a bracing new report concluding that because governments have failed to cut fossil fuel emissions, the world can no longer avoid overshooting 1.5 degrees Celsius of global warming above pre-industrial levels set in the Paris Climate Agreement. It matters because the higher temperatures rise and the longer they remain above 1.5 degrees, the greater the risks of deadly heat, floods, ecosystem collapse, and irreversible climate tipping points.
7: You mean all the stuff we've been seeing around here lately?
4: Only much worse. Mm. The report says the only pathway to avert catastrophic levels of warming above 2 degrees Celsius requires slashing fossil fuel emissions, accelerating global electrification, and deploying carbon removal projects. Here's outgoing UN Secretary General Antonio Guterres.
6: Every fraction of a degree will cost lives, destroy livelihoods, deepen inequality, and push ecosystems closer to irreversible damage. But we can still bring warming back below 1.5 degrees by the end of the century. The science is clear. The solutions are at hand. And the world has never been better equipped to deploy them.
7: Well, it better start deploying quickly. For much more on all of these stories and the ones we couldn't get to today, check out our website at greennews.bradblog.com. I'm Brad Friedman.
4: And I'm Desi Doyen.
7: And this has been your Green News Report.
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1: 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I admit I've been a little sluggish in getting those episodes up. Did I tell you? I'm sure I did. I mentioned this. I took a full-time job about 3 months ago. Being a realtor in this economy has been such a struggle that, what was it? I think the National Association of Realtors said that 79% of folks with active real estate licenses in this country have not participated in a transaction that far into 2026, and that was just last month. I'm fortunate, I guess, that I've been able to get a couple, three or four transactions across the finish line and have a buyer under contract as well, and another one about to go under, I think, this weekend, so fingers crossed. That's all fine and well, but you know, the bills still have to be paid, and nothing is certain when you get that until you get that commission check at the closing table. And so until we get to the closing table, we have to spread ourselves thin. Yours truly has a full-time job and a realtor, run my own streaming audio channel, do this podcast. I'm coaching a softball team again. I got a lot going on. So I apologize that the podcast episodes have been a little delayed in getting up. Nonetheless, here we are on the 25th anniversary of 9/11/2001, a day that in so many ways altered the course of history, not just our own personal, anecdotal, familial, but on the national and international stage as well. Conversations that we were having 25 years ago before 9/11 took a back seat to conversations that in some ways we're still having today. And it's a little baffling to wake up on 9/11/2026, 25 years later, and realize that we are again in the midst of a Middle East theater of war. We can't call it a war because Congress hasn't approved it. The Trump administration playing games with semantics. Not that Congress is even in session anyway. Speaker Johnson giving Congress, giving the House another 2 weeks off. We have no idea where Mitch McConnell is, if he's still with us. 25 years later, we are still a nation that is visually, viscerally Islamophobic, and there seems to be still a societal permissiveness to that. And for me, the most frightening part of the post 9/11 experience is that the terrorists who attacked us on 9/11, fueled by animus towards our nation in the aftermath of our involvement in several conflicts in the Middle East, and in the last 25 years, all we have done since is involve ourselves more in the Middle East. And when you look at the way our political conversation has sort of had this amoebic-like existence where we, in 2003, in 2004, in 2005, 2000, we had those on the left questioning not only the rationale for going to war in Iraq, but wanting us to lessen our involvement in Iraq. I don't want to say it was an America first mindset, but it was definitely a mindset that that kind of money could be better spent here for sure. And now, fast forward to 2025, 2026, and you have the, I guess, ex-MAGA America first mindset that wants less money spent on foreign interventions and more money spent on American citizens. And it's bizarre, right? It's a little strange to kind of wake up to that reality 25 years in the aftermath of 9/11/2001. As the Iraq war grew to be more and more unpopular over time, I felt, I guess, a hint of optimism that we as a country had finally grown sour on our hawkishness, our zeal for thrusting our military into a theater. But these things just, they seem cyclical, right? I mean, there was a heavy disdain for the Vietnam War in the 1960s into the 1970s. And that disdain for our involvement in wars that may not have necessarily had any impact on our country and our way of life. It seems as if that the mistakes made in the run-up to the Vietnam War had been learned by politicians for decades after, and they heeded the warnings that came from that lesson in history. And then 9/11 happened. And in our haste to seek retribution wherever we could, I still maintain that we were misled into Iraq, and that those that misled us into Iraq, by the way, almost all of them got off scot-free, did so knowing they were misleading us into Iraq. I mean, no big deal. Just trillions of dollars wasted and thousands of American lives lost. Some who did come home, arriving home physically and or mentally altered. I think about a lot, actually, as again, the grandson of someone in the Army who served a lifetime in the U.S. Army, the nephew of another Army veteran. I think often about military family support for one party over the other when the party that led us into Iraq and Afghanistan in the early 2000s threw money at the war and not at, for example, Veterans Affairs to prepare the VA for what would come in the aftermath of being in those two theaters of war for nearly two decades. But I at least thought, I really did, I at least thought that we as a people had come to realize we can't just continue throwing our military into places and spending and spending and spending on Raytheon and Lockheed Martin contracts while our men and women are serving on literally rusted out ships at sea for months on end with substandard food. One of the things that I thought was sort of a glint of optimism in my mind anyway was starting to hear Republicans talk about us not constantly involving ourselves in foreign activities that don't necessarily have anything to do with us. I mean, even the current president of the United States, as much as many of us disagree with just about everything that comes out of those pursed orange lips, we would agree, at least he didn't want to get us into more wars. And then Iran happened. And the lockstep support for our activities in and around Iran by the current Republican regime in Congress and in the White House tells you that too few politicians in the Republican Party learned that lesson themselves. This is where elections should, could, can have consequences. And here we are about less than 2 months from a pivotal midterm election cycle where the American people are going to be able to use their vote to remind those politicians they should have learned lessons and that the American people do remember mistakes made in the past and want to see their federal government pivot from taking the wrong course again. I know a lot's been made about what liberal pundits like Hassan Piker have said about 9/11 and America had it coming to them and yada yada yada. It's a curt way, it's a very blunt way of saying something that I think takes more explanation, more rationalization. I find conversations like that to be ones that need to be had more delicately because, again, thousands of people lost their lives in New York, in Shanksville, Pennsylvania, in the Pentagon, due to no fault of their own. Innocent lives lost. We could discuss that with regards to October 7th in Israel a few years ago. Innocent lives lost. People just going about their lives enjoying a concert festival or spending time with families in their homes through no fault of their own, terrorized. But our own nation's stubbornness in shirking diplomacy in deference to military might, thinking that that is somehow going to win over hearts and minds, is to me no different than thinking that you will win over a spouse. Let's take it that way. You will win over a spouse. You will have a committed, devoted spouse if you beat the spouse whenever they get out of line. I, for one, have never understood, and this is one of the central reasons why the Trump foreign policy, whether it's in Iran or the Middle East or the tariffs and trade, drive for respect. You will respect us because of our might, because of that doesn't win over hearts and minds. That does not foster allyship or kinship. It does not make relationships stronger. It does not make our allies feel as if they're speaking to us as if we respect them. Respect is to be earned, right? It cannot be forced. It cannot be drawn out by intimidation. That's not respect. That's fear. And you and I, as Americans, we have to ask ourselves, do we want to be respected? Or do we want to be feared? I don't think we can be both, honestly. I think we can be respected, or I think we can be feared. But I will tell you this. If we are feared and not respected, then those who fear us almost always inevitably, when they see an opportunity, when they see a weakness, will try to lessen their fear of us by trying to take us down a peg. Does that make sense? And I guess that's why the current Trump regime and whatever comes of this country in the aftermath of Donald Trump concerns me so much. Am I wrong to want us to be a nation that's respected around the world? The hawkish types would just say, oh, you're being naive. We have to be feared and respected. I just don't think those two things can coexist. I just don't. And I think we can look back. Let's go back to Vietnam. I don't think we came out of Vietnam more respected or actually even more feared. And the aftermath of our exits from Iraq and Afghanistan, I don't think we came away looking more respected or more feared. What did the Taliban learn? Wait us out. You don't think other adversaries learn that same lesson just from watching off in the distance? There are a lot of lessons we can, could, should, can still have learned from in the aftermath of 9/11. But 25 years later, I'm saddened to say I'm quite pessimistic. This is The Ron Show.
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0: Many of you, by the time you hear this episode of The Ron Show, will have already seen remarks given by New York City Mayor Zoran Mamdani at Ground Zero. And there is that part of me that wants to temper my pessimism and say, hey, Ron, 25 years later, can you not at least look to the fact that New York City elected an openly Muslim mayor who is giving remarks at Ground Zero? And I would say, oh, okay, sure. But it was the run-up to that moment from conservatives and even like 9/11 victims' families that give me pause. Because again, that's a lot of noise coming from a sizable part of this country. Maya King, Jeffrey Mays, reporting at the New York Times. 3 days before the 25th anniversary of September 11th, conservative politicians stood with victims' relatives on the steps of City Hall to repeat their demand that Mayor Zoran Mamdani not participate in the formal ceremony on Friday memorializing the tragedy. But in truth, they write, Mr. Mamdani has been commemorating the anniversary for weeks. He met with firefighters at firehouses that suffered grave losses on that day, including Ladder 118 in Brooklyn, and Engine 24 and Ladder 5 in Soho. He went to Bellevue Hospital to talk with survivors of the attacks, families of victims, and patients suffering ongoing health complications related to that day. Last week, he issued executive orders formally honoring victims and their families and empowering city agencies to do better to respond to sudden emergencies. On Monday, his office released a trove of documents about the air quality near Ground Zero in the months after the attacks. And on Tuesday, hours before the conservative politicians held their news conference, Mr. Mamdani held his own in the City Hall Rotunda, surrounded by allies, including Representative Gerald R. Nadler and comedian Jon Stewart. He heralded the release of the long-withheld documents and blamed former New York City leaders for allowing people to get, quote, sick because the leaders they trusted lied and told them they were safe to breathe in toxic air. As New York's first Muslim mayor, Mr. Mamdani has been forced to navigate a delicate dynamic. To which I would say, by the way, I think he's done deftly, artfully even. Back to the Times. He must speak about September 11th as the city's top elected official, but also as a member of a religious group that has faced hostility and suspicion since the attacks and is still being vilified by right-wing factions of the Republican Party. Or as I would say, the Republican Party. It's been 25 years, and I think America has gained a better understanding of Muslims and have come to accept Muslims holding positions of power and being in elected office and not looking at them as this boogeyman, said Hussein Yatabari, executive director of the Muslim Community Network. But there's a right-wing angst to bring back that level of Islamophobia against prominent Muslims in political life or even in regular daily life. I think I said this yesterday, maybe the day before. We have always, I think, had a healthy conversation, a healthy dialogue about anti-Semitism in this country and the rise of it within, I call this the Trump decade, the last 10 years of Trumpism at the forefront of our political discourse. Islamophobia has ramped up as well. But this is, again, another lesson that I don't think we've learned from 9/11. We saw rampant Islamophobia in the aftermath of 9/11, and while it seems to have, you know, abated itself in some respects, it is back, and there's a permissiveness to it that I'm quite uncomfortable with. Back to the New York Times. Mr. Mamdani has experienced this firsthand during Ramadan in March. Senator Tommy Tuberville of Alabama used social media to recirculate side-by-side images of the mayor's iftar dinner and the burning Twin Towers, adding his own caption, "The enemy is inside the gates." What the? In New York, Bruce Blakeman, the Nassau County executive and Republican candidate for governor who lost his nephew on September 11th, said the mayor was, quote, un-American. He shares the philosophy of the people that murdered my nephew and all those other people, Blakeman said in an interview. In recent weeks, families of those who died in the attack circulated a change.org petition arguing that the mayor's presence would be a distraction from the somber event. It has so far garnered more than 96,000 signatures. That unease was evident on Wednesday at the firehouse in Soho, where 11 firefighters perished on September 11th. Craig Monahan, a retired 60-year-old firefighter who responded to the attacks at Ground Zero, was not there when Mr. Mamdani visited, but said that he and relatives of the fallen firefighters, quote, didn't want him there. Former Mayor Rudolph W. Giuliani, who led New York during and after the attacks, was the latest to join in, saying on Sunday that Mr. Mamdani's attending the ceremony, quote, offends him. Giuliani also parroted a far-right conspiracy theory that the mayor supported Muslims, quote, taking over certain parts of America and certain parts of Europe. Mamdani, who declined a request to be interviewed for this article, has tried to keep the focus of the 25th anniversary on the survivors, the family members of the victims, and the medical workers who responded to the attacks. This is happening in New York City, a diverse, multicultural melting pot, more so than any other part of this country, I would argue, and more so than this country in general, which sort of takes me back to where I am 25 years in the aftermath of 9/11 and that hint of pessimism that you hear from me. If New York City still has murmurings of discontent, discord, and Islamophobia like that, then I know it's worse throughout the rest of the country, which takes me back to where my mind is. What did we learn since 9/11 that has made us a better country? And it's on this day, 25 years in the aftermath of 9/11-2001, that I struggle to provide an answer. This is The Ron Show, Georgia Now, Progressive Voices via TuneIn.
1: I'm Rick Smith, and this is Labor History in Two.
2: On this day in labor history, the year was 1929. That was the day a mistrial was declared in the case of 16 textile mill unionists in North Carolina. The mistrial sparked 5 days of anti-union vigilante violence. Textile mill workers at Gastonia's Lorry Mill had been on strike since April 1st. They demanded higher wages and shorter work hours, union recognition, and an end to the hated stretch-out system. Soon, textile workers at Bessemer City's American Mill walked off the job in solidarity and joined the National Textile Workers Union. Ella Mae Wiggins was one of the strike leaders at American Mill. She was known for her militancy, but also for organizing black workers into the union. As the strike wore on, mill owners evicted dozens of families from company housing. Wiggins helped set up a tent city. On June 7th, sheriff's deputies attacked strikers who marched to Lorry Mill to call out remaining workers. The police arrived at the tent colony later that evening to disarm them, and Gastonia's police chief wound up dead. Immediately, more than 70 textile union members and leaders were rounded up and arrested. 16 stood trial for the murder of Chief Adderholt. The Anti-Union Committee of 100 smashed up the NTWU headquarters in Gastonia and Bessemer City. They kidnapped, beat, and threatened to kill several union members. The rampage continued as SCAB forces moved on to Charlotte to raid the offices of the International Labor Defense, who had handled the strikers' case. 5 days into the terror, Wiggins was killed on her way to a union solidarity rally. Outrage over her murder forced mill owners to improve conditions and wages, but the fight to organize would continue for years.
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3: In honor of Labor Day, we're looking at the powerful connection between work and healthcare in America, and what it means for workers when their health coverage depends on their jobs. Welcome to Code WAC, where we break down how our healthcare system really works, what it means for you, and how to make it better for everyone. I'm your host, Brenda Gazar. My guest is Mark Dudzik, a longtime union organizer and labor activist. He's a former president of Local 8149 of the Oil, Chemical, and Atomic Workers Union, now part of the Steelworkers, and a former national organizer of the Labor Party. In 2009, he co-founded the Labor Campaign for Single-Payer Healthcare and currently serves as its chair. I asked Mark what tying healthcare to employment often means for workers and their families.
4: You know, first of all, when you lose your job, you lose your health care. This is particularly significant when you have like mass layoffs and hundreds of workers lose their jobs at the same time.
3: Mark remembers being in Baltimore when Bethlehem Steel went bankrupt. He says active and retired workers suddenly faced the loss of health benefits, a shock that rippled beyond individual families into the surrounding community. But losing a job isn't the only time that connection between employment and healthcare becomes especially powerful. There's also the moment workers decide whether to strike.
4: You go on strike, you lose your health care. Employers often stop paying for health care benefits once you go on strike, or at least threaten to do so. And it just provides another tool of intimidation that they can use in those type of situations.
3: Get the full Code Wax story on ProgressiveVoices.com and on the PV app. Catch all our episodes by subscribing to Code Wax wherever you find your podcasts. 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
0: 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And so, you know, as pessimistic as I know I've sounded the first half of the show today on the 25th anniversary of September 11, 2001, I have to be honest with you, there are anecdotal moments anyway where I can look and go, okay, I think we're all right. I think we as a people actually are all right. And if we were left to be all right instead of stirred up, our divisions laid bare or taken advantage of, used by, manipulated by those who seek to do their will at the expense of our ability to coexist. If only we as people had the power to just drown that out. I think about, I mentioned at the start of the show that, you know, I started working a new full-time job to make ends meet in this economy. And one of my coworkers, we all started in a training class. There were seven of us. Let me think. There's two gay guys, two black women, two black men, and a Muslim guy. And we, as the seven that came through the same little training seminar to be ready for the job that we do, we are a really tight unit. So much so that there are those amongst the, I don't know, 35 or 50 or so that we work with in the same department who try and admonish us to, oh, spread out, get to know other people. And I mean, we do, you know, when we're all sitting in a giant room working in different little offices or different desks and cubicles and this and the other, and we have spread out. But when it's time for us to take our lunches, we still come together. We all sit together. We talk about our jobs, what we're doing with our various cases, and we talk about what we're eating and you know, what we're doing this weekend, et cetera, and so on. Like, we're a pretty tight knit group. And did you hear the diversity in that? The two white guys in the group were gay. There's two black men, both straight, two black women, one of whom is a lesbian. And then there is our Muslim compatriot, our Muslim associate, our friend. And like, religion doesn't come up. Israel, Palestine, Gaza doesn't come up. I think Trump has come up with that. I think we're all on the same page. Honestly, okay, if there's one thing that we're not, I don't think any of us are all that excited about the current era of politics in this country. But, you know, I guess that's to be expected when you have two gay guys, four black folks, and a Muslim man all working together in the city of Atlanta, right? You know, it is what it is. We each have our perspectives, and when you think about that group, like, we're all marginalized in some way, shape, form, or fashion. The two gay guys, the lesbian, the other black woman, the black man, both of them, and the Muslim guy. But like I said, for me, I look at that group and think, okay, I think we can be all right here. I really do. I think we can be all right. And I wonder if you're able to do the same. Are you able to look at the folks that you collaborate with at your job, or maybe your kids, you know, PTA, maybe your kid's playing t-ball or youth ball or soccer or something like that, and you look at the parents who collaborate. Do you see diversity, and do you see an ability to work together to do whatever it is that you need to do as that collective, that group of parents or neighbors, or maybe you volunteer for a nonprofit or something along those lines? Do you look at your sphere and see that kind of diversity and that ability to just get along? If not, I would challenge you to broaden your sphere if possible. I think about my parents a lot in that realm. My mother and father, both, middle class, I would say lower middle class, working class parents. Both of them had full-time jobs. My sister, she played sports for a little bit. I think she's kind of stopped around like 10, 11. It just wasn't her thing. I played baseball until I was like, 12, 13. I think I realized with my vision, I have an astigmatism. So depth perception is an issue. Peripheral vision, an issue as well. I just a closeted gay kid coming into middle school. I just felt a little intimidated. And we're going to be locker rooms and all that stuff. The adult in me now goes, oh, missed opportunity. But, I think about my parents, though, because outside of family gatherings and people that they worked with, and, the occasional, like, doting us around to T-ball or baseball or softball games, my parents didn't really, they didn't take up like a charity organization or group that did. My mother, neither of them were really involved with like our PTA or anything like that. There just wasn't enough time, energy, space. They made time for family. They made time for doing things, together and as a family, but they didn't have that broadened sphere. And I don't look at that as something of a negative. I think that's just a reality for a lot of lives. I've taken a job myself and I'm barely able to keep up with the stuff that I've made a focus of my life. But there are things that like remain important to me. And I'm fortunate that like with the job that I have, again, I have that beautiful diversity and people that, I've only worked with these folks for 3 months and I adore them. We get along so well. And it wasn't always that way. Like, obviously, when you meet strangers, you're not just going to click right away. We weren't like disagreeable or anything like that, but we just kind of grew as a unit together, and we like to spend time with each other away from our desks and our cubicles. When we have the chance to go sit down and have lunch, we could choose to, my God, get away from it and just, be by ourselves or have that one friend. No, we all get together. I spoke about the job and how much time it's taken away from, other things, and how I'm trying to balance, the job and real estate and this show and Audio GTL, my streaming audio channel. And it's tough balancing it all, man. The 5 days a week for sure are just, it's helter skelter from 6:30 a.m. until I get home at 8:30 p.m. Yeah, that's how long my days are. Thank God I'm gay and don't have kids. I wouldn't have time for them. They would be neglected. But, I get together on the weekends and I do play softball in a couple of LGBTQI+ leagues. And, that's a mostly gay group of people, but we let straight people play. Especially if you're allies, right? Well, I think you kind of need to be an ally. And if you're not, you will be by the time we're done with you. But, but like even that is, a snapshot in diversity because, of the diaspora that is within the LGBTQI+. So I don't mean to preach and I don't mean to finger wag and say, oh, you should broaden your sphere and get more, meet more diverse people. But I really think that there's something strong about that. I think that is what makes us a stronger country. I'm not saying turn off the news. I'm not saying ignore the pundits. I'd say, pay real attention to them and what their motives are, what their tactics are, and why it is they seek to continue to divide us, knowing, and they do as well, knowing that it does not make us a stronger country. It is that persistence of divisiveness that stems from mostly right-wing punditry. I think there's been this hand-wringing of late about, oh, the rise of anti-Semitism in the left. I don't think that's nearly what some of those folks think it is. I think folks confuse, what's the word I'm going to say here? I think folks see a disdain for current Israeli leadership and post 10/7 hostilities towards the people of Gaza. I think people see that anyone who speaks ill of that and thinks, oh, you're an anti-Semite, to which I would say that's odd, because I hear from a lot of Jewish American people, Israelis themselves are not fawning over Benjamin Netanyahu and his party. And the response to 10/7 in lockstep, much the way we in the United States eventually became more concerned about what we were doing in Iraq and Afghanistan. And remember Abu Ghraib. Did condemnation of Abu Ghraib make any of us anti-American? No. It made us human to be shamed by what those who adorn our flag on their military uniform were doing in the name of our United States. I don't necessarily know where I was going with that. I just think that I think of my little group and the sphere that I work with or play softball with, or even in my neighborhood, in my condo building. And I'm really happy that I can enjoy that diversity of humanity and that it doesn't engender hostility. And I just wonder if that's so much possible here in a major city like Atlanta, how is it not possible throughout the rest of the country? I don't know. Just something to think about. This is the Ron Show.
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0: Okay, enough of that. Let's have a little fun here. CNN's Boris Sanchez had Georgia Congressman Representative Buddy Carter on, and in the aftermath of the Trump $5,000 check proclamation, the bribe, the open bribe, Boris Sanchez asking Buddy Carter if he was supportive of this.
1: Are you in favor of handing out these $5,000 checks?
2: Absolutely. Anytime we can return money to the citizens, we should. I mean, after all, we tax them enough. There's no question about that. And it's important to note that the Working Families Tax Cut Act resulted in almost $5,000 per filer of taxes in the state of Georgia. So we have been putting more money in people's pockets. You look at what we achieved in this Congress, in this Republican-controlled Congress with the Working Families Tax Cut Act. No tax on tips, no tax on overtime, no tax on Social Security. And as I say, it returned over $5,000 in taxes to people who paid their taxes.
0: Economy's still struggling.
1: Well, Congressman, back in 2022, you argued that giving Americans $1,400 checks under President Biden's American Rescue Plan fueled, quote, waste and inflation. You actually wrote a bill, the PAID Act, to take the leftover money from those pandemic funds and put it toward the debt. Now, Trump wants to give more than three times that amount.
0: Right. Go, Boris.
1: How is that consistent? How is this different from the money Biden was trying to
0: give? Not consistent at all.
2: The money Biden was trying to give folks was the result of a pandemic that the Democrats

0: What? And there's no question about that. And that's it, these are this is apples and oranges here.
1: Oh,
0: we are trying to put more money in people's pockets in order to stimulate our economy. And this is why this is so important.
1: Right.
2: Congressman, pulled the wool over our eyes. How exactly? The entire economy effectively shut down during the pandemic. The argument from the Trump administration and then the Biden administration was that these supplemental funds were going to help people. Right now, unemployment is 4%. Inflation is creeping up. Gas and diesel prices are near record levels. The president wants to throw about $1 trillion on top of that. Are you just supporting this idea of giving Americans money because the president is a Republican?
1: Yes.
0: No, not at all. I'm not supporting that at all. I mean, look, I serve on the budget committee. I get it. We got $40 trillion in debt. We've got to address this. I understand that. But right now, people are hurting. They need more money in their pockets. And this is a way for us to get more money to them. Yes, this is a different from what the Biden-Harris administration and their policies. It's much different. And I would mention to you that inflation is lower than it was during their administration.
2: Well,
0: and
2: the argument was, Congressman,
0: we do have a recovering economy.
2: The argument you made was that inflation was worse under Biden and Harris because they gave Americans money, just supplemental funds. And now you're saying we should actually give them more than three times that amount and that won't lead to inflation?
1: Yeah, go ahead, buddy.
0: No, that's not what I'm saying. What I'm saying is simply that people right now, our economy, we need this stimulus, and this is going to help stimulate our economy. And that's what the president is trying to do, and that's what we've done in this administration.
1: If you had done that in this administration, then you wouldn't need to dole out the $5,000 stimulus. Buddy, come on, man. And I'll tell him like I tell anybody else. Yeah, inflation was pretty rough under Biden. And that came from, well, if we're to believe that the Biden stimulus caused inflation, then wait till I tell you that the Trump presidency in 2020 doled out twice as much of that. So doesn't that mean that the Trump stimulus was twice as impactful on inflation? Explain it to me like I'm stupid, how that doesn't factor. Or that Trump negotiating for a two-year throttle back of oil production with OPEC somehow didn't affect the inflation or didn't impact the cost of goods the way it is right now. I mean, he's sitting here telling us, Buddy Carter, you know, people need this. They need this, right? Oh, we got to have this because of then explain to me how Trump wasn't responsible for the inflation under Biden when clearly his stimulus was twice as large as Biden's, and Trump negotiated the two-year throttle back with OPEC, but somehow it was the Biden surplus or the stimulus that somehow did drive all of that inflation. They can't make any sense of this, and they can't be consistent on it. Laura Ingraham actually asked a valid question to Donald Trump when he had a sit-down about the $5,000 stimulus. Like, why make this a promise if voters vote a certain way instead of just doing it now when you have all the tools in Congress to get it done now?
3: Why not just give the money now? If you have the money, why not give it now?
4: Because they can't, I'll tell you what, because the Democrats can't do it. Because with them, it's negative growth. With us, it's so positive. So we're taking in $21 trillion. No country's ever taken in anywhere near that. It's 4 or 5 times higher than the next. All because of that beautiful word that you and I love more than most others, tariffs.
1: Okay, fine. Then again, back to what Laura Ingraham asked. Why not just do it now? Because let's point out that Donald Trump has promised so many times to dole out money, and it never comes to fruition. How many times has he promised us some sort of dividend of some sort? I mean, there's like a long ass list of this. Here, let me go through some of the times that he has offered us something since returning to office. A new concept where we give 20% of the DOGE savings to American citizens and 20% goes to paying down the debt, February 19th, 2025. July 25th, 2025. We have so much money coming in, we're thinking about a little rebate for people of a certain income level. Might be very nice. August 3rd, 2025, there could be a distribution or dividend to the people of our country. middle-income people and lower-income people.

0: people. We could do a dividend. October 1st, 2025. We also might make a distribution of the people, almost like a dividend to the people of America. Maybe $1,000 to $2,000. It'd be great. November 9th, 2025. A dividend of at least $2,000 per person, not including high-income people, will be paid to everyone. Will. That was almost a year ago, y'all. November 10th, next day, $2,000 first to low and income, middle-income USA citizens, then all money left over from the $2,000 payments to substantially pay down the national debt. Same day. We're going to issue a dividend to our middle-income people and lower-income people of about $2,000. 4 days later, I'll be giving back $2,000 to so everybody but the rich before Christmas. Which Christmas? No. Not for this year. It'll be next year sometime. Oh. 3 days after that, November 17th, 2025, we're going to be issuing a dividend later on, probably the middle of next year. Well, we're past the middle of next year. A little bit later than that. Well, thousands of dollars for individuals of moderate income. Okay. December 2nd, 2025, we're going to be giving back refunds out of the tariffs. We're going to be giving a nice dividend to the people in addition to reducing debt. Hasn't done either. January 7th of this year. I did do that. When did I do that? Then I'll be able to do $2,000 sometimes, I would say, toward the end of the year. Okay. So here's a question. Are we getting the $5,000 check and the $2,000 check? Or is this just adding $3,000 on top of the $2,000 check that we still haven't gotten? January 20th of this year. We'll be able to issue at least $2,000 dividend. I believe we can do that without Congress. If he can do that without Congress, then why does it matter who wins in the midterms? February 4th, 2026. Can you promise the checks? He was asked on NBC Nightly News. Oh yeah, sure, I can do that. I haven't made the commitment yet, but I may make the commitment. Y'all, that's 1, 2, 3, 4, 5, 6, 7, 8, 9, 10, 11, 12, 13 times he's quoted as saying he's going to do it. And by certain dates that he had already, that had already lapsed, transpired. Again, on February 27, 2026, I'm looking into these checks very seriously. I'm the only one who can do it. I haven't made the commitment yet, but I may make the commitment. What the actual Listen, at some point, it's obvious. The actual idiots are the ones who keep falling for this con. And that's his voters. That's his base. You and I, we've seen this gambit for a long time. This guy is a con artist. How many times have contractors who took work for him, yeah, I'm going to pay you, and then they don't get paid. I mean, it was so well documented. In the lead up to the 2016 election, his base didn't care. They voted for him anyway. His party supported him. Lockstep. And here we're going through it again. And we're to believe as voters in the midterms, well, you know, if we'll just elect a Mike Collins instead of a John Ossoff, maybe this time Daddy Warbucks will actually cut that check for us. Man, if you're gullible enough to fall for this how many times? Just in 2025? There were like more than a dozen times he said that $2,000 check, it's in the mail. Yeah, try that with your bill collector. Try that with your utility company. Hey, I promise you, the check's in the mail. Don't cut me off. Don't turn the power off. We are the ones with the power. We're the ones at the switch. And he keeps telling us that check's in the mail. And at some point in time, we the people have to stop buying the bullshit. You got your hand on the switch. Early voting's coming up in like, what, about a month? 5-6 weeks? Election day? In less than 2 months? Your hand's on the switch. Be ready to pull it. Know a con artist when you see it. And I'm not speaking to you and I. I mean, you and I, we're smart enough to know that. But please, by all means, relay this to that, I don't know, that non-voter. Oh, both sides. Put their hand on the switch too. Okay. Do you not see a con artist? Pure as day. Put their hand on the switch. Get them to the polls. Make sure that they're registered to vote as well. That would be important as well. That'll do it for The Ron Show. Thank you so much for listening this week. 8 to 10 a.m., 4 to 6 p.m. weekdays on Georgia Now, LMP and Progressive Voice via TuneIn or wherever you podcast. 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
2: While we were out,
3: the average cost of a gallon of gas this weekend is the highest on record.
2: Diesel and retail gas prices hit new record high for Labor Day. Summer of climate chaos continued as tropical storms lash Hawaii, Texas, and Southern California. Nepal continues to dig out from deadly glacial disaster. Plus,
4: this summer, scorching heat, raging wildfires, and deadly floods are a warning of what lies ahead.
2: New UN report warns all of it is getting much worse.
5: Fantastic. All of those stories and more straight ahead from BradBlog.com. I'm Brad Friedman.
2: And I'm Desi Doyen.
5: Stand by for 6 minutes of independent green news, politics, analysis, and snarky comment.
6: We have a lot of leverage over Venezuela. We control the sale of oil outside of their country.
5: Cool. How's it going? What was that about the highest gas prices of all time? This is your Green News Report. Okay, Desi Doyen, it wasn't a direct hit, but boy, were we feeling a hurricane, or at least the outer bands of it, here in Southern California over the weekend.
2: Yes, it was bizarre, and we'll get to that in a moment. First, oil prices are pushing $100 a barrel again because of renewed missile strikes between the U.S. and Iran on oil infrastructure and tankers in the Strait of Hormuz and damage to refineries in the Middle East and Russia.
5: You mean they didn't sort out that little excursion while we were gone?
2: No, they didn't. The average price for U.S. diesel hit a new all-time high record of $5.85 a gallon, increasing price pressures on businesses and consumers. Retail gas prices hit a new record high for the Labor Day weekend at $4.14 a gallon on average. In Venezuela, Donald Trump announced last week that the U.S. will take direct majority control of a vast portion of Venezuela's oil reserves. The Washington Post warns it is a costly and legally precarious venture with steep logistical challenges requiring tens of billions of dollars in investment, potentially from U.S. taxpayers.
5: Oh, I'm sure it'll all work out just fine.
2: In Nepal, in addition to the enormous death toll from the catastrophic flooding generated by the collapse of a massive glacier in the rapidly warming Himalayas, preliminary estimates put the cost of recovery at $5 billion, which is one-tenth of Nepal's entire economy. Government officials say Nepal has requested urgent financial aid from the United Nations Special Fund for Climate Disaster Recovery.
5: That after thousands died from that horrific disaster.
2: In Israel, an ocean heat wave in the Mediterranean Sea triggered a miles-long microalgae bloom that temporarily knocked offline all but one of Israel's major desalination plants, impacting drinking water supplies. Here in the U.S., Tropical Storm Edward made landfall near the Texas-Louisiana border, bringing several days of intense flooding rain far inland, dumping as much as 2 feet of rain in some areas. Hawaii declared a state of emergency due to powerful Hurricane Lowell, the third storm in 3 weeks to pass close to the island chain.
5: Yikes.
2: Lowell is one of an extremely unusual three simultaneous storms in the very warm eastern Pacific Ocean, including Tropical Storm Marie, which delivered rare impacts to Southern California.
5: Southern California saw all kinds of rain, huge waves for this time of year. Just amazing what happened over Labor Day.
2: The United Nations cited that escalating storm activity when it renewed warnings last week that the brewing El Nino in the Pacific Ocean is forecast to be the strongest ever recorded. The UK government advised its citizens to stock up on emergency supplies before impacts arrive. There have been no warnings from the Trump administration to Americans.
5: Wow.
2: The United Nations also issued a bracing new report concluding that because governments have failed to cut fossil fuel emissions, the world can no longer avoid overshooting 1.5 degrees Celsius of global warming above pre-industrial levels set in the Paris Climate Agreement. It matters because the higher temperatures rise and the longer they remain above 1.5 degrees, the greater the risks of deadly heat, floods, ecosystem collapse, and irreversible climate tipping points.
5: You mean all the stuff we've been seeing around here lately?
2: Only much worse. Mm. The report says the only pathway to avert catastrophic levels of warming above 2 degrees Celsius requires slashing fossil fuel emissions, accelerating global electrification, and deploying carbon removal projects. Here's outgoing UN Secretary General Antonio Guterres.
4: Every fraction of a degree will cost lives, destroy livelihoods, deepen inequality, and push ecosystems closer to irreversible damage. But we can still bring warming back below 1.5 degrees by the end of the century. The science is clear. The solutions are at hand. And the world has never been better equipped to deploy them.
5: Well, it better start deploying quickly. For much more on all of these stories and the ones we couldn't get to today, check out our website at greennews.bradblog.com. I'm Brad Friedman.
2: And I'm Desi Doyen.
5: And this has been your Green News Report.
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8: This movement is constantly chipping away in ways that are big and small at what is supposed to be the wall of separation between church and state.
9: From Interfaith Alliance, this is the State of Belief, where religion and democracy meet. I'm Interfaith Alliance President Reverend Paul Brandeis Rauschenbusch in New York City.
8: I show you, for example, what I call the ministry industrial complex, these semi-official ministries that exist inside the Capitol with the support of Republican members of Congress and members of the administration to lobby and educate and influence members of Congress and their staff, not about, you know, how to be good people because of the Sermon on the Mount or to just pray together, but about what these prophets and faith leaders believe God wants these people to do with their power. And it's very political.
9: A lot of us are frustrated at the ever-growing influence of Christian nationalist agendas in every branch of our government. Imagine now being a longtime elected lawmaker committed to freedom of belief and conscience for everyone, trying to work in that environment. My guest this week is one such lawmaker. And in addition to speaking boldly in defense of our constitutional principles on the floor of the House, Representative Jared Huffman is now speaking out in a brand new book. It's a New York Times bestseller, and its title is No Profits: The Fight to Save Democracy from Christian Nationalism. And he's my guest this week on The State of Belief. We need voices like Representative Huffman's to be heard now more than ever, so please make sure you subscribe, share, and rate The State of Belief on Spotify, Apple Podcasts, or your favorite podcast platform. 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I want to give a special heartfelt message to all of my Jewish listeners and my family, my friends, my colleagues, and wish you a very happy New Year and a meaningful time of these high holidays that are so important to the calendar year of the Jewish people, and Shana Tova to each and every one of you. And now to my guest, Congressman Jared Huffman, represents California's 2nd District on Capitol Hill. But what brings him to this conversation is something bigger than his day job. It's a deep concern about what happens to democracy when religious belief becomes entangled with political power. Jared, if I may, is an openly non-religious member of Congress and a longtime advocate for religious freedom and the separation of church and state. He's also someone who believes that protecting religious liberty means making room for everyone, people of different faiths, people whose faith is deeply personal, and people who don't profess a religion at all. In his new book, no profits, the fight to save democracy from Christian nationalism. He draws on his own experience in Congress, including January 6th, to take a close look at the rise of Christian nationalism and the challenge it poses to a genuinely pluralistic democracy. It is such an important time for a conversation about faith, power, freedom of conscience, and what it takes to build a democracy where all of us are welcome and all of us have a place. And I'm thrilled to have Congressman Huffman join me on the State of Belief. Welcome.
8: Well, Reverend Paul, if I might, I am just delighted to be with you and to have this conversation today. Thank you.
9: Listen, congratulations on this book. I mean, New York Times bestseller, well-deserved.
8: Pretty
9: well
8: exciting.
9: Deserved.
8: Thank you.
9: It really is a thrilling book to read because it is both informational, it is a great deal of intelligence, but also it does have your perspective. Honestly, I felt there was like a heartbreak in the center of the book, which was January 6th and the insurrection at the Capitol. The book is much bigger than that, but when I read the book, I was kind of like, there's something here that really was shocking to you, to all of us. But I do want to—I wonder if you could open that with that.
8: Yeah, January 6th, that violent insurrection that attempted to topple our democracy and prevent the peaceful transfer of power, it was a crucible in this conversation because it was when this Christian nationalist movement, which I had watched grow in power and militancy the whole time I was in Congress, it's when it erupted in a way that should have been obvious to everyone. But the media didn't talk about the religious dimension to it. My colleagues that the mob wanted to kill that day did not see it or didn't want to talk about it. And then the select committee that we convened to investigate and tell the full story of what happened in the insurrection was on the verge of talking about it. There was a mountain of evidence that pointed to all this religious fervor, all of the radicalization and mobilization by fanatical faith leaders. I mean, thousands of fervent Christians do not just show up at the Capitol and try to topple the government. A lot went into this. That story was on the verge of being told by the Select Committee, until one person, Liz Cheney, vetoed it from being in the final report. And my book is the only place where you will get that full story. It hasn't been reported. So much of this just remains poorly understood, ignored, and not even a part of our national discourse. And that's scary. It makes us less safe.
9: Yeah. I thought that was so important. And I have the privilege with this, you know, with this podcast and with my job to talk to many of the wonderful people who you talk to in part with this book that helped inform this book, like Matthew Taylor and Samuel Perry and Catherine Stewart, all have been on this podcast. But when I talk to like really astute political folks, I was like, you don't understand what happened that day. You don't understand what was underneath this idea that Trump couldn't lose because he was anointed by God to win.
8: Exactly. Yeah.
9: And I think that's one way to understand the title of your book, No Profits, The Fight to Save Democracy from Christian Nationalism, because there are these self-appointed prophets who were saying, no. The reason I'm praying outside of the vote counting machine is because it's demonically possessed, because he can't have lost because God anointed him. He is Assyria, you know, whether it's a Cyrus, you know,
8: Cyrus,
9: whatever,
8: great, yes.
9: You know, all this, you know, and so people didn't understand that was in the mentality of why they had to, and why they continue to not acknowledge that they lost 2020, because they can't acknowledge it because it would be saying that God was wrong.
8: Exactly. Now, Reverend, you would know better than me, but I'm pretty sure the Bible deals rather harshly with false prophecy.
9: Well, oh, are you going to start preaching at me? Please do. I get to be the lucky one that Representative Huffman is going to preach at. Come on, give it to
8: me.
9: Well,
8: I grew up a devout Christian. I've got, you know, kind of a workmanlike understanding of these things, although I am now a humanist and I don't have a God belief, but I do know that false prophecy is like a very serious religious crime.
9: It's a serious thing. And I think that it's not just these fringe folks. The people who are either these false prophets, I'm happy to call them false prophets, but the people who self-appointed prophets and the people who adhere to them are the Speaker of the House.
8: Yeah.
9: Are the Secretary of Defense.
8: Yeah.
9: You know, I mean, this is not a fringe thing. This is, so
8: it,
9: what
8: it
9: you're-
8: It should be a fringe. It should be fringe, but this is what has happened in the last decade or so. You have seen these fringe actors mainstreamed.
9: Exactly.
8: You've seen them empowered. You've seen them put in cabinet positions. One of them, as you just mentioned, is two heartbeats away from the presidency. Speaker of the House, Mike Johnson. So this is dangerous. This movement is so much more entrenched than most people understand. And I really wanted to try to do my part with this book to pull back the curtain and show you what it looks like inside Congress, what I see every single day as a U.S. congressman.
9: You do come out of a tradition that's actually quite intense. And you even talk about someone who you knew growing up with getting into a cult and being, you know, brought into some messy situations. So tell us a little bit about where you're from. And because I think it's important to recognize that these are also your people. This is not painting you as some sort of weirdo on the outside of American culture. You are American culture. And that's a really important.
8: Yeah, I am a humanist today. I'm an oddball in the United States Congress, the only humanist, only public member of Congress to admit that I don't have a God belief. But I grew up a devout Christian. I was ordained into the priesthood of an offshoot of Mormonism, the reorganized Latter-day Saints.
9: Let me just say, I'm sorry to interrupt, but like, this is in praise of your book. Because like, I'm reading your book and I'm like, oh, wait a second, he was ordained into the priesthood. And it was announced from the pulpit. Someone just says, oh, and by the way, you're now ordained into the priesthood.
8: Well, there was another step after that, but that does take us back to prophecy, right? Because the church I grew up in embraced prophetic belief. In fact, the whole Mormon faith is based on prophecy and revelation. The angel Moroni coming to Joseph Smith Jr. And the whole Book of Mormon is a revelation delivered to him in that way. So the Mormon faith and my faction of it, the RLDS, believed that God could talk in real time to any one of us. And in any church service, there could be someone who is moved by the Holy Spirit and just stands up and starts speaking in tongues or issuing prophecies. And I believed this as a young person. I thought it was pretty exciting to have a relationship with God where there's an ongoing actual conversation. It can really bring a lot of vitality to a faith community. And I think I appreciate that from having grown up in it. But as you mentioned, Reverend, I also saw what happens when it goes off the rails. And, you know, within a denominational structure, there are at least some guardrails. You know, folks that say crazy things in the name of God can be admonished, they can be excommunicated, there are some quality control measures in place. When you get outside of that, it can be quite dangerous. And one of my high school basketball teammates and another kid that I grew up with in Independence, Missouri, followed this charismatic person who believed he was channeling the word of God, and he was a new prophet starting a new church. This happened fairly frequently in my faith community. People would start new sects and new churches. But they followed him off to Ohio, lived communally, and one day this prophet said that God had ordered a blood sacrifice and that they had to kill this innocent family. So these people I grew up with and knew very well helped to murder a mother and father and their three beautiful kids. And that's not the only time that prophetic belief has gone off the rail. I mean, if you really think about it, it happens all the time.
9: We're seeing that today. I mean, that's what you're talking about in this book. I mean, and, you know, that's like what you just described as a horrific, very extreme example. But, you know, I mean, we are seeing these self-appointed prophets who are saying, okay, I get to say for the rest of these people, how they will live, how American life is not meant to be a democracy. It's meant to be a theocracy, and I get to decide. Like, absolutely. me. You know what I mean? Like, what I always, like, hasten to say is, like, you know, although I am a Christian, like, my Christianity doesn't count. You know, like, this is, you know, this is, I'm equally unwelcome.
8: Yes, in, you're in not this, this idea. This movement.
9: No, it's, you know, so it is like, it becomes a very sort of self-aggrandizing way and a legitimizer of just about anything.
8: Here's what's so dangerous about that. You were talking about Dr. Matthew Taylor earlier and the New Apostolic Reformation, which is really this ascendant, very militant, very theocratic network that has asserted so much influence over right-wing Christianity and was so involved in the January 6th insurrection. This is not just random people popping up and declaring themselves as prophets. These are people who call themselves the ecclesia, God's governing authority on earth. Their belief is that God is reconvening the apostolic order that died off with the original disciples, and that these new apostles and prophets have all these special powers, and they have tens of millions of followers who hang on their every word. And they are constantly sharing prophetic dreams and edicts and revelations with these people who will do whatever they tell them to do, and there are no guardrails. So I talked about denominational guardrails, which exist in a normal church setting. This is a loose network with none of that. There's no governance. There's no one to excommunicate or correct anyone when they do crazy things. There's just thousands of these prophetic freelancers all over the country with startup ministries that are just seething with violence and theocratic intensity. And this is dangerous stuff. And it's what I saw Donald Trump mainstreaming when he became president of the United States.
9: Up next, more with Congressman Jared Huffman. 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
11: Welcome to Code WAC, where we break down how our healthcare system really works, what it means for you, and how to make it better for everyone. I'm your host, Brenda Gazar. My guest is Mark Dudzik, a longtime union organizer and labor activist. He's a former president of Local 8149 of the Oil, Chemical, and Atomic Workers Union, now part of the Steelworkers, and a former national organizer of the Labor Party. In 2009, he co-founded the Labor Campaign for Single-Payer Healthcare and currently serves as its chair. I asked Mark what tying healthcare to employment often means for workers and their families.
12: You know, first of all, when you lose your job, you lose your healthcare. This is particularly significant when you have like mass layoffs and hundreds of workers lose their jobs at the same time.
11: Mark remembers being in Baltimore when Bethlehem Steel went bankrupt. He says active and retired workers suddenly faced the loss of health benefits, a shock that rippled beyond individual families into the surrounding community. But losing a job isn't the only time that connection between employment and healthcare becomes especially powerful. There's also the moment workers decide whether to strike.
12: You go on strike, you lose your healthcare. Employers often stop paying for healthcare benefits once you go on strike, or at least threaten to do so. And it just provides another tool of intimidation that they can use in those type of situations.
11: Think about what that can mean for a worker deciding whether to walk a picket line. It's not necessarily just a question of going without a paycheck. If your child needs medication, if your spouse is undergoing treatment, if you have a serious health condition, the possibility of losing health coverage can become part of the calculation. And Mark argues that gives employers power extending far beyond healthcare.
12: On an individual basis, you're basically an indentured servant to your employer. You are reliant on this employer for your health care benefits. And that gives that person, that employer, so much power over your life and so much control over your working conditions that shouldn't be allowed in a civilized society.
11: And even when workers keep their jobs, Mark says the insurance itself may keep changing.
12: Workers are constantly being faced with change in insurance carriers, which might mean that your doctor is no longer in the network, with increasing co-pays and deductibles, with other terms and conditions that just constantly change every year, every 2 years.
11: For many Americans, leaving a job can also mean leaving their health insurance behind. Of all the workers Mark has known, though, there's one story he says still haunts him. It happened in the 1990s. A member of his old union named Paul G. worked at a Union Carbide chemical plant in New Jersey. And Mark remembers Paul as, well, not exactly a pushover.
12: And Paul was a tough union worker. I mean, he would not take crap from anybody. He was, I don't think he ever voted for a contract that we negotiated because he always wanted us to fight for more. And he was just that kind of guy and just a really tough guy.
11: That's the Paul Mark knew, the guy demanding more. The guy who always wanted the union to push harder. Then Mark walked into the union hall one day and saw a different Paul.
12: And I came into the union hall one day, and Paul was in the hall in tears.
11: Paul had taken an early retirement. His union had negotiated medical benefits for early retirees. Mark says those benefits were particularly important for people who'd spent their careers in chemical plants, where workers could face serious occupational health risks. Paul's wife was in the hospital. She had cancer. Then Union Carbide was acquired by Dow Chemical. Mark says the retiree benefit program was eliminated.
12: They lost benefits while his wife was being treated for cancer.
11: And Paul, the tough union guy who always wanted to fight for more, asked Mark a question.
12: Paul was in tears, and he said to me, "How could the union have let this happen? How could the union? I fought for this union my whole life. I'm a good union man. And how could that happen to me?"
11: Get the full Code WAC story on ProgressiveVoices.com and on the PV app. Catch all our episodes by subscribing to Code WAC wherever you find your podcasts. 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Until next time, stay healthy.
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9: Welcome back to the State of Belief. I'm Interfaith Alliance President Reverend Paul Brandeis Rauschenbusch. My guest is Congressman Jared Huffman, whose new book is titled No Profits, The Fight to Save Democracy from Christian Nationalism. Talk to me a little bit about, you know, you do see in a day-to-day way that most of us are not privy to, the way things move in a Congress. I've never spent that any time, and I've known members of Congress, and but this question of these ideas and how they're influencing in subtle and less subtle ways,
13: yeah,
9: even the operation of Congress and what they decide is a priority and what they decide they want to, how they want to convene and how they want to behave. I would love a little bit more about that.
13: Yes.
9: And what you're seeing.
13: Yeah, I want to take folks behind the scenes and show them this, because I think most people will be very surprised to hear how this movement is constantly chipping away in ways that are big and small at what is supposed to be the wall of separation between church and state. It is just everywhere in the routines and rhythms and rituals and the agenda and the institutions of our supposedly secular government. And I do my best to show you what that looks like. I show you, for example, what I call the ministry industrial complex, these semi-official ministries that exist inside the Capitol with the support of Republican members of Congress and members of the administration to basically lobby and educate and influence members of Congress and their staff. Not about, you know, how to be good people because of the Sermon on the Mount or to just pray together, but about what these prophets and faith leaders believe God wants these people to do with their power on all sorts of things. And it's very political. So this is part of this, like what I call the shadow theocracy. It is a good example of how our secular guardrails are buckling. And I don't think it's good for anyone's true religious liberty.
9: Well, that's the thing, is that if you really believe in religious liberty, which I do, and I know you do as well, once you start pick and choose, believe me, you're going to get picked off eventually too. And this, you know, it's very insidious, and it's so frustrating when you kind of think what they're going after and the hypocrisy of the whole thing. And I, you know, it's very annoying to me. Like, you know, I think that my Interfaith Alliance, and actually me as an individual, sued the Religious Liberty Commission. You know, the hypocrisy of having a Religious Liberty Commission in which every single person is a Christian with more or less the same ideology that could be described as Christian nationalist, with one Orthodox Jew who probably is more or less aligned with the Christian nationalists. And and that was the extent of the representation of the Religious Liberty Commission. And we, you know, we sued on the grounds that neither was fairly, you know, they weren't transparent about how they were constructing it, but they also weren't, there was no representation. And they were, and, you know, the judge said, oh, well, it's impossible to have a fully representative commission. Well, that's probably true, but you can do a lot better than that. Anyway, the Religious Liberty Commission just drove me crazy. And the Anti-Christian Bias Task Force, which was just a hit job.
13: These are charades. These are charades. By this Christian nationalist movement and by Donald Trump, who finds this movement very useful to himself because it is helping him consolidate absolute power, which is his end game. But, you know, these folks are trying to destroy church-state separation outright, and they're doing it in the most insidious ways. A sham Religious Liberty Commission that, you're right, was just chock full of religious extremists who do not represent anything close to the majority of Christians or other people of faith in this country. They didn't even try. And as I write in the book, this Religious Liberty Commission is like a case study. It's worth looking at because you find out how Christian nationalists are wielding these fake narratives about our founding, are lying about people like Thomas Jefferson and our founders and what the Declaration of Independence even says and means about the meaning of the Establishment Clause in the Constitution. And, you know, it was so obvious from the jump, and this is why you litigated, and I really admire the stand that you and the Interfaith Coalition took. They were going to come out with a report that disavowed church-state separation. It was just plainly obvious, and they did. 200-page report that said church-state separation is a misunderstanding. It's not even a thing, and we need to just be done with it. This is dangerous. This is un-American. And so we've got to reclaim the true founding ideal of a secular government that guarantees everyone's religious freedom. It's really been a beautiful thing. It's worked so well for 250 years. We're on the verge of losing it, though,
9: It's insane. And it's insane for religious people to support it. It's insane, you know, for you to think that you will be better off when there is a theocratic government that begins to dictate what religion is for your country. The vast majority of us will not be part of that club. Yeah. And the brilliance that, you know, they didn't do a lot right. They did a lot wrong, frankly, our founders. They got that right.
13: Yeah.
9: They actually got that right. That there will be no established religion and that we will allow everyone to make their own decisions. And by the way, there were a lot of non-believers when we were founded. People forget that. This nation had all kinds of diversity, including Christian diversity, and Muslims were here, and Jews were here, and other people, but also people who were not religious, who were afforded, as long as they were men, white men who had property, they were afforded every right. I mean, I just think it's such a shame. I wonder if you could just talk a little bit about what humanism means to you. We've said that word a few times, and it's worth exploring.
13: Sure. You know, when I lost my God belief when I was during my college years, I wasn't resentful of my religious upbringing. I grew up in a beautiful faith community with wonderful people, and I think I learned some really valuable things that were that helped shape me as a person. But it took me a long time to figure out that the things I liked about my upbringing are available in all sorts of faith traditions and also among non-believers, that they're basically universal values. Let's be nice people. Let's be honest. Let's be compassionate. Let's treat each other well. You don't have to have a God belief to accept any of that. And humanism was the label that I settled on. Because technically I am an atheist. I don't believe that there's, you know, a all-powerful God that created everything and that intervenes in our life. I don't believe in an afterlife or any of that. But it's a negative label. The atheism defines what you don't believe. And I believe in all kinds of things. I believe in science. I believe in this awesome power of reasoning and the human intelligence and a moral framework that is grounded in reality and our obligation to each other as human beings. Humanism is that affirmative expression of a non-theistic moral framework. And I just feel much better about that label than one that defines me by what I don't believe.
9: I love that. And one of my cousins was a famous secular humanist. I think people called him Richard Rorty, who was a philosopher and an exceptional guy. And, you know, it's a similar story. He actually, like, growing up, his parents weren't, you know, particularly religious, although his grandfather was a famous pastor, my great-grandfather, Walter Rauschenbusch, a very progressive Christian. But he, so I had a, you know, really interesting conversations with him about faith. And when he was dying, it wasn't like I was trying to say like, oh, you know, it wasn't an evangelical moment. I was just like, are any thoughts turning to God or to, you know, and he said, Paul, you just can't be in love with something you're not in love with. And I thought that was actually the most beautiful way to describe a humanist point of view. Like, he wasn't, you know, he probably is exactly like you. He wasn't interested in like a theistic belief, but the way he described it is like, I just am not in love with that. You know what I mean? Like, I'm in love with the world. And it was very interesting because then he went on to say like, philosophy also had nothing to say. It was poetry for him. And like, there was a deep beauty in the world that was inspiring to him. And there was all sorts of things. There's I think that humanism is a big term that can describe many, many people.
13: Yeah.
9: There's even like some of my friends who are, you know, theologians or religious professors, or, you know, they use the term Christian humanism to describe kind of where they land, that actually their focus and their interest is in this world. And that actually is kind of somewhat my belief as well, is that I am very agnostic actually around what happens later. But my faith is much more focused on what's happening here and the people around me and how I can love them in a way that I feel inspired to. But I think it's so important that we have, you know, and that, you know, that you and others are creating space for that articulation, because it's not the absence of morals. It's not the absence of commitments or deep connections, and it can look so many different ways. Unfortunately, I think people, you know, maybe less now, but like there was a time when, like, you know, Richard Rorty was like the boogeyman for the Christian right, because he was so clear about where he was, you know, and. I don't know. I feel like what you're offering is a way forward with beauty that is also a part of a broader conversation about meaning.
13: Well, I feel like it is too, and I'm intrigued by the Christian humanism that you describe. That's an intriguing label and an intriguing philosophy. You know, I find all this stuff really fascinating because it's people struggling with sort of our place in the universe, our obligations to each other, how we can live together in civilization without hating and killing each other. I mean, these are big and important questions that we should grapple with.
14: Yes.
13: And nobody's got a monopoly on, you know, the exact way you have to think or believe.
14: But that's that. I think what you just said is the opposite of Christian nationalism.
13: Yeah.
14: Who believe that they do have a monopoly on the way you have to think.
13: And here's the other thing that strikes me about it. I think they've all right. Easy for me to say. I think they've got a fragile faith.
14: You know? I think it. I do think, like, if you need everyone to think what you think and do what you think and that there is something about it that makes me feel like, okay, are you okay? You know, I mean, I love that. I think that's true. Here's the thing that I try to say when I'm speaking publicly, because, you know, I'm a like kind of notorious liberal Christian or whatever you want to call me, but I say, my future actually includes very conservative Christians. I don't want to tell you how to have your faith. I really don't. I want you to live as you want to live. I want you to marry as you want to marry. I want you to pray as you want to pray. I want you to love as you want to love. And I want you to raise your family as you want to raise your family. I just don't want you to be able to tell me how to do mine.
13: Exactly.
14: And we can live side by side. And I think that's what democracy is. I mean, I live in New York City. Like, my kids are going to public school side by side with people who are very different than them. And they have two dads. I'm partnered with a man and we have, you know, kids who may disagree with us completely, who may not believe in that weird, you know, who, I don't care. Just be respectful for my child. Show, you know, let's all support our school together. Let's celebrate the diversity. We don't have to agree on everything, but we do have to.
13: Where did all the meanness and cruelty that is so central to this Christian nationalist movement come from? I don't remember reading that in the Sermon on the Mount.
14: See, you keep preaching at me. I'm just curious about this. I would love for you to talk a little bit about the Free Thought Caucus, because one of the things that, you know, has attracted me to that is that I have friends like who have been on this show, like Jamie Raskin has been on this show, who wrote a foreword for you, which is stunningly interesting and good, and shows like kind of where you're coming from. You know, you're not just associating with people who toe your line of belief. Like, you're not demanding that everybody be a humanist who's going to be like, you know, who you're going to hang out with. Another someone who's been on this show is Representative Breyer, who has his own beliefs, whose grandmother, by the way, was my grandmother's best friend. So I'm writing a book about this. My grandmother, Elizabeth Brandeis, who Clara Beyer, who I don't know if you know, she's like was an amazing person working with Francis Perkins in that era. Wow. Anyway, that's his grandmother. So we bonded over that. And then he came on the show. But this show's like an arrange because he does have some sort of faith position. I mean, he wouldn't describe himself as a humanist, I don't think. But the Free Thought Caucus is inviting everyone to say, actually,
13: member,
14: Free
13: he's
14: Thought.
13: A member of the Free Thought Caucus, Don is. And obviously, Jamie was my co-founder. So I'm really proud of the Congressional Free Thought Caucus. You know, this started out as just this idea that Jamie and I hatched, that we could have a working coalition in Congress to defend church-state separation, to stand up for public policy based on science and facts and critical reasoning and not religious dogma. But we thought it would really just be him and me. Because most of our colleagues feel very awkward about this whole subject. They don't want to talk about it. They don't want to wade into it. It's a little bit complicated and messy for most of them. I have been so impressed that more and more colleagues liked the idea of being part of the free, and this includes people of faith and some closeted non-believers. I'm the only one dumb enough to publicly admit I'm a non-believer. But there are plenty
14: of
13: not believers.
14: That is that shocks me. There's no one else. Because I'm not gonna name names because I'm not at privilege to, but I know that there is a senator who is very much in your camp.
13: Oh yeah, there's more than one.
14: I've had very interesting conversations with the senator, but anyway, I'm going to let that go. But I think why the shame?
13: Yeah,
14: I think it's very strange that people don't realize there's still a stigma.
13: There's still a political penalty to being a non-believer, and the polling backs this up. One of the worst labels you can have in politics is atheist. According to the polls. And so I think a lot of my colleagues are just afraid to be honest. I have colleagues who have read, you know, all of the Dawkins and Harris books and are raging atheists privately, but would never publicly admit it.
14: Uh-huh. Well, that may be the reality, a political reality that I don't have to deal with. So I understand that. I just think it's very interesting, given the demographics.
13: Yeah, the country's changing. It's becoming more secular, less absolutist on these. But the politics has not caught up yet to that demographic shift. The Free Thought Caucus, though, has become this place where people of all sorts of different faith perspectives, including some closeted non-believers, come together to defend church-state separation. It should not be controversial in this day and age. And we now have 37 members.
14: Yeah.
13: Which has come a long way from just Jamie and me in 2018. But here's the thing, Reverend, defending church-state separation should be obvious. I mean, there's nothing controversial about that. Every member of Congress should want to be part of the Free Thought Caucus.
14: Yeah, so, well, 100%. And it's interesting, like, if I think about the organizations that are, you know, this is contested ground. But like, if you think about the Americans United for Separation of Church and State, and you think about the Baptist Joint Committee, all of these things were started by religious people believing that this was actually really important for the thriving of religion. So it's, you know, what I think it's very, it's very curious, but I think that, you know, I mean, we should name it. They don't want the separation because they just want power.
13: They do.
14: They want to tell all of us what to do. And they want to tell me what to do.
13: They have their own variant of Christianity that has evolved over time to believe that there is a religious duty to impose Christianity.
14: That's right.
13: Not to persuade, but to conquer.
14: No, absolutely. It's a coercion. And that's the reason, like, you know, when we, you know, Interfaith Alliance works a lot with, on keeping religion out of public schools. Not because religion can't, you know, not because individual religious kids can't be in public schools. Of course they can. And of course they can pray on their own. But when you have a coach who's praying, anybody who's played sports, you were a volleyball player, I was a swimmer and a tennis player. If the coach is doing something, you go where the coach is.
13: Yeah.
14: You know what I mean? This is not a random figure. This is an authority figure. If they're praying, it's a kind of coercion. And that's what I feel so strongly about. It's a coercion. We do a lot as you probably know, in the freedom to read and the attacks on libraries who are trying to say, this is what you can read. This is what you can read. I get to decide because I'm a pastor protecting the children, they say. Instead, you're taking out books about, like, black people, about LGBTQ people, about sick people, about Jewish people, about Muslim people, and you're deciding these are the only stories that we get to know. It's terrible for democracy. And we have a resource. It's ban books, ban beliefs. The moment you start banning books, beliefs are the next thing to go. And so, I just...
13: How many lessons of history do we have to relearn?
14: I mean, 100%.
13: And back to the fragile faith. What kind of a rigid biblical worldview says that anything that embraces science or questions the literal interpretation of Genesis has to be banned?
14: It's absurd. It's one of these, like, are we still arguing that? And again, like, there is not the majority of Christians actually are embracing science. It's just that there is this. So let me ask you this, though, because this is where maybe our paths diverge, is that, you know, Interfaith Alliance is interested in religious folks showing up in political structures to talk about our values, which are about, like, you know, the ability of inclusion. Actually, our values are the separation of church and state, but we are we're about to go on a 30-day bus trip around the country where, you know, following the map of the most likely places where the election will be disrupted, and we're organizing religious folks to kind of get trained up in supporting democracy and supporting polls and supporting, you know, but we are mobilizing religious folks in this way,
13: this is an important point. There is this canard out there, this trope by Christian nationalists that people who support church-state separation want a so-called naked public square where people can't bring their faith and their values into public discourse, that the Christians have to hide their Bibles and, you know, pray quietly in their basement and never say Merry Christmas and everything else. It's such a load of...
14: Oh, you don't want to get me started on the Merry Christmas.
13: I don't
14: Christmas
13: have a strong
14: thing.
13: Enough expletive for yeah. just how

0: out. Of course, people of faith are going to continue to pray and bring their beliefs into public life. I'm going to wish you a Merry Christmas when it comes time for Christmas. This is silly stuff. No one wants a completely hermetically sealed off public square where no one can ever bring their values or their faith into the conversation. We just want a government that's neutral, right? It's really pretty simple. You want a government that doesn't put a thumb on the scale for one religious perspective or another. And that's what it's always been about. And for 250 years, it's really worked very well. Religion has thrived in the United States because we had that secular firewall so that people could believe whatever they choose to believe. And their free exercise of religion is protected. But the prohibition on a church authority in our government is also a red line. And that's just what we've got to get back to. We've got to reclaim that as one of the most important pillars of the entire American experiment.
1: Yeah. I mean, you know, I go back to President Jimmy Carter, who I had the honor of interviewing, and he said, you know, I just couldn't invite Billy Graham to the White House because it would look like I was endorsing him. It would look like he was, you know, all of a sudden like an official representation of religion for me because I was so close to him. So I never invited him to the White House because I felt like it would. And he said exactly what you said. He said, I obviously had a deep faith, but I never wanted my faith to be, put into the government to enforce that. That was, you know, always the red line for me.
0: How respectful, though. That's been lost, I think, in today, that the idea of just showing ecumenical sensitivity and respect for different perspectives. Today's Christian nationalists are just like, screw them. I am going to require these specific Christian prayers to be uttered as a mandatory part of every public hearing. And it's just so arrogant.
1: Or like, you know, these 10 commandments from my Protestant Bible. And, you know, okay. Just like diverge one moment, but the attack, you know, the big attack for the Anti-Christian Bias Task Force was that President Biden subsumed Easter, took away Easter, destroyed Easter, and put instead Trans Day of Visibility. It was so insane.
0: Why?
1: He had already done a Easter declaration. It just so happened Trans Day of Visibility happened that same day. He also did that. The idea that it's a zero-sum game is crazy, but they used that as the primary example of the way the Biden administration had attacked Christians just relentlessly. It's just like it's the perfect nugget for them. Instead, it's all transgenderism. It just drives me nuts. Anyway,
0: the devout Catholic Joe Biden out to get Christians, right?
1: Right. I'm actually taking up too much of your time, but I'm having too much fun. Could you just say, like, what do you think is going to happen in the midterms? Give me you have a magic ball.
0: Brace for turbulence.
1: Okay.
0: We are going to encounter unprecedented attempts to complicate and undermine and thwart the will of the majority in this country, because if there's a free and fair election, Donald Trump is about to become a lame duck president. And he knows it, and they know it. So I just think brace for turbulence. But the good news is, through a combination of the courts and my Democratic colleagues and I being lawyered up and ready to go, and advocacy groups and others who are not going to let them rig this thing, I think the most important thing is to make this thing too big to rig, right? Yeah. It's one thing if it's a 59-41 or 51-49 outcome. It's another if it's a big wave. And so people are going to need to do some things that they haven't in the past had to do. If someone messes with your ballot being mailed out to you, you're going to have to, you know, bear the inconvenience of going down to your voting office, your registrar, and getting a replacement ballot because they're trying to mess with your right to vote. And if you get close to the election and you just trust the Postal Service to process it in time and get it back to your voting officials by election day, don't assume that. Take it, walk it in. take it into a verified

0: voting center or one of the drop boxes near you. These are things that we shouldn't have to do, but we're going to have to, you know, walk through glass a little bit to make sure that all of our votes count. And if we do that, I do strongly believe that voters are going to send a strong repudiation to Donald Trump in about 56 days.
1: Yeah, I think it's a repudiation of Donald Trump. And I also think we're seeing, like, I don't know, just from a, you know, my own perspective, it's just what is happening with Christian nationalism is so damaging to the Christian faith. Because there's a whole generation, and actually there was a new statistic that said 48% of young people are turning away from Christianity because they identify it too much with this Christian nationalist support for Donald Trump. And you know, I'm not in the business of wanting everybody to be Christian. I'm actually not that. I don't have that kind of belief. But it is like sad to me that like what is being done to religion in the name of like pure political power. And I'll leave it there. That's a lament. I am so grateful to you, however, and I think what you're modeling with the Free Thought Caucus, with this very important book, and you know, you're having integrity for who you are. You're modeling a way of being an American, which actually does welcome all of us in our own way. Like, be yourself.
0: Yeah.
1: And being yourself should actually be absolutely welcome in this country. You know what I mean? And that's, I think, what you're trying to offer. And so
0: think for yourself.
1: And think for yourself. Think for yourself. I absolutely. And we all do. It's, you know, there's a lot. I mean, you know, as someone who has preached a lot, people have something to say to you after you do a sermon in a church. I like the fact that people, you know, have something to say to me. So I just encourage, I love that. Think for yourself, show up for yourself, but also show up for others who might be different from you.
0: There you go.
1: And I think that's what a democracy looks like right now. And so Congressman Jared Huffman represents California's 2nd District, a co-chair of the Congressional Freethought Caucus. He is a leading voice on the importance of true religious freedom for all as a cornerstone of our democracy. His hard-to-put-down new book is a New York Times bestseller and is titled No Prophets, The Fight to Save Democracy from Christian Nationalism. Thank you for all you're doing and for joining us on the State of Belief. I really appreciate it.
0: It's a pleasure. Great to chat with you, Reverend. I hope to see you soon.
1: Who do you know who would get a lot out of hearing this conversation with Congressman Huffman? 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The State of Belief is produced by Ray Kirstein and is a production of Interfaith Alliance. 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And be sure to join us next week. I cannot wait. Until then, I'm Paul Brandeis Rauschenbusch on the State of Belief, where religion and democracy meet.

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1: While we were out,
2: the average cost of a gallon of gas this weekend is the highest on record.
1: Diesel and retail gas prices hit new record high for Labor Day. Summer of climate chaos continued as tropical storms lash Hawaii, Texas, and Southern California. Nepal continues to dig out from deadly glacial disaster. Plus,
3: this summer, scorching heat, raging wildfires, and deadly floods are a warning of what lies ahead.
1: New UN report warns all of it is getting much worse.
4: Fantastic. All of those stories and more straight ahead from BradBlog.com. I'm Brad Friedman.
1: And I'm Desi Doyen.
4: Stand by for 6 minutes of independent green news, politics, analysis, and snarky comment.
5: We have a lot of leverage over Venezuela. We control the sale of oil outside of their country.
4: Cool. How's it going? What was that about the highest gas prices of all time? This is your Green News Report. Okay, Desi Doyen, it wasn't a direct hit, but boy, were we feeling a hurricane, or at least the outer bands of it, here in Southern California over the weekend.
1: Yes, it was bizarre, and we'll get to that in a moment. First, oil prices are pushing $100 a barrel again because of renewed missile strikes between the U.S. and Iran on oil infrastructure and tankers in the Strait of Hormuz and damage to refineries in the Middle East and Russia.
4: You mean they didn't sort out that little excursion while we were gone?
1: No, they didn't. The average price for U.S. diesel hit a new all-time high record of $5.85 a gallon, increasing price pressures on businesses and consumers. Retail gas prices hit a new record high for the Labor Day weekend at $4.14 a gallon on average. In Venezuela, Donald Trump announced last week that the U.S. will take direct majority control of a vast portion of Venezuela's oil reserves. The Washington Post warns it is a costly and legally precarious venture with steep logistical challenges requiring tens of billions of dollars in investment, potentially from U.S. taxpayers.
4: Oh, I'm sure it'll all work out just fine.
1: In Nepal, in addition to the enormous death toll from the catastrophic flooding generated by the collapse of a massive glacier in the rapidly warming Himalayas, preliminary estimates put the cost of recovery at $5 billion, which is one-tenth of Nepal's entire economy. Government officials say Nepal has requested urgent financial aid from the United Nations Special Fund for Climate Disaster Recovery.
4: That after thousands died from that horrific disaster.
1: In Israel, an ocean heat wave in the Mediterranean Sea triggered a miles-long microalgae bloom that temporarily knocked offline all but one of Israel's major desalination plants, impacting drinking water supplies. Here in the U.S., Tropical Storm Edward made landfall near the Texas-Louisiana border, bringing several days of intense flooding rain far inland, dumping as much as 2 feet of rain in some areas. Hawaii declared a state of emergency due to powerful Hurricane Lowell, the third storm in 3 weeks to pass close to the island chain.
4: Yikes.
1: Lowell is one of an extremely unusual three simultaneous storms in the very warm eastern Pacific Ocean, including Tropical Storm Marie, which delivered rare impacts to Southern California.
4: Southern California saw all kinds of rain, huge waves for this time of year. Just amazing what happened over Labor Day.
1: The United Nations cited that escalating storm activity when it renewed warnings last week that the brewing El Nino in the Pacific Ocean is forecast to be the strongest ever recorded. The UK government advised its citizens to stock up on emergency supplies before impacts arrive. There have been no warnings from the Trump administration to Americans.
4: Wow.
1: The United Nations also issued a bracing new report concluding that because governments have failed to cut fossil fuel emissions, the world can no longer avoid overshooting 1.5 degrees Celsius of global warming above pre-industrial levels set in the Paris Climate Agreement. It matters because the higher temperatures rise and the longer they remain above 1.5 degrees, the greater the risks of deadly heat, floods, ecosystem collapse, and irreversible climate tipping points.
4: You mean all the stuff we've been seeing around here lately?
1: Only much worse. Mm. The report says the only pathway to avert catastrophic levels of warming above 2 degrees Celsius requires slashing fossil fuel emissions, accelerating global electrification, and deploying carbon removal projects. Here's outgoing UN Secretary General Antonio Guterres.
3: Every fraction of a degree will cost lives, destroy livelihoods, deepen inequality, and push ecosystems closer to irreversible damage. But we can still bring warming back below 1.5 degrees by the end of the century. The science is clear. The solutions are at hand. And the world has never been better equipped to deploy them.
4: Well, it better start deploying quickly. For much more on all of these stories and the ones we couldn't get to today, check out our website at greennews.bradblog.com. I'm Brad Friedman.
1: And I'm Desi Doyen.
4: And this has been your Green News Report.
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8: Hello and thanks for joining this edition of Good News for Lefties. I'm Beowulf Rocklin, and yeah, I know there is a lot of bad news out there. But I'm here to remind you that some good things are happening too. With positive stories for lefties, progressives, socialists, liberals, and anyone who believes in making America a better place for everyone. To help us spread the positivity, please share this episode with a friend. It helps more lefties like you hear more good news stories and stay positive and motivated for the days ahead. Now, let's get to some good news headlines designed to brighten your day. Donald Trump's goal to reshape the leadership of the U.S. Postal Service has hit a snag as a senator from his own party presses the agency for reforms. Trump has nominated 4 new governors for the Postal Service board, and they're headed for a Senate floor vote. The new leadership will be a key part of Trump's plan to mess with mail-in voting. But Senator Mike Rounds is holding up the nominations for the Postal Board while demanding progress on fixing mail delays in South Dakota. I'm placing holds on every nominee for the Postal Service Board of Governors until their leaders take steps to fix mail service in South Dakota, Rounds said in a recent floor speech. I suspect other senators from rural states may do the same. Rounds' office confirmed that they are in talks with White House over Rounds' demands. A source familiar with the matter said the Postal Service had, to their understanding, spoken to all the senators on their staff who asked to meet with them, although the source did not specify how many senators had requested a meeting. Annie Andrews has a real shot at achieving something no Democrat has done in nearly 30 years, winning a U.S. Senate seat in South Carolina. That's the result of a shocking internal poll from Andrews' campaign, which found the physician is tied with Senator Diane Graham, you know, Lindsey's sister. The seat is very much in play, in part because of Dr. Annie Andrews' favorable profile and the fact that newly crowned Senator Darlene Graham holds an overwhelming amount of baggage and is deeply unpopular, reads a memo about the survey from Andrews' campaign pollster, Impact Research. Graham, who was appointed to the seat following the sudden death of her brother, Lindsey Graham, made an eye-opening gaffe during the campaign. When asked about Taiwan during a debate, she said, "I'm not that informed on national security." The survey found Andrews and Graham tied with 41% each, with undecided voters accounting for 13%. What's even more encouraging is Andrews takes the lead once voters hear balanced biographies in an informed vote test. The memo continued. After the test, Andrews led Graham by 5 percentage points, 44 to 39. With the proper resources to stay on airwaves and combat partisan attacks, Dr. Andrews has a clear path to victory in South Carolina. Before we get back to the news, I want to tell you about a podcast called This Week Again, hosted by Suzanne Posel. It takes a humorous look at politics and current events, one week at a time. It's a funny, angry, progressive, sarcastic, hilarious podcast that drops every Sunday, and in my opinion is the largest single repository of creatively insulting names for Donald Trump. Mango Mussolini and Orange Julius Caesar are just the beginning. So if you want a recap of the week and you want a laugh into the bargain, listen to This Week Again with Suzanne Posel on this platform or wherever you listen to podcasts. That's This Week Again with Suzanne Posel, S-U-S-A-N-N-E-P-O-S-E-L, This Week Again. Listen, laugh, repeat. Nurses at UMass Memorial Medical Center University campus have ratified a new 3-year labor deal with the health system. 96% of the 1,800 nurses voted for ratification, according to the Massachusetts Nurses Association. Nurses got a pay raise, more staff, and lower nurse-to-patient ratios in the deal that came after months of negotiations. The staffing improvements and other protections in this agreement are here because our members refused to give up, said Margaret McLaughlin, a nurse and union co-chair, in a prepared statement. We kept showing up, we kept speaking out, and kept standing together. It took a lot of work to get here, but we knew these changes were important for our patients and our fellow nurses. Cleveland public library workers, represented by the union SEIU District 1199, have ratified a new 3-year union contract, averting a potential work stoppage after nearly a year of negotiations. The agreement brings wage increases, new benefits, expanded workplace protections, and other improvements for library employees. The ratification comes after tensions between the union and the library reached a point where the workers authorized a strike earlier this week. Now, union members say they are relieved to have reached a deal. It's been a long road, but I'm thankful that we have come to a conclusion and the members spoke with their voice, as is typical of the union and the democracy we entail. Adam Tully, children's librarian and executive board representative for the bargaining union, said. Under the new contract, workers will receive a 15% average wage increase over the 3-year agreement. The deal also includes 5% retroactive wage payments dating back to January 2026, along with a ratification bonus of $500 for full-time employees and $250 for part-time employees. Up next, a listener-suggested story. Back in a minute. And now, a listener-suggested story from Abe in Cincinnati, Ohio. Dolly Parton, who passed away recently, had first-hand experience on the effects of limited literacy. Her father could not read or write. He was, she once said, the smartest man I've ever known, but I know in my heart his inability to read probably kept him from fulfilling all of his dreams. This sentiment fueled her passion for encouraging childhood literacy. It drove her to establish the Imagination Library, with the goal of inspiring a love of reading and learning from a young age. Launched in 1995, the Imagination Library sends children enrolled in the program a free, age-appropriate, culturally inclusive book in the mail every month from birth until their 5th birthday. The program began in Sevier County, Tennessee, Parton's home county, before spreading across the world. It has established roots in Australia, Canada, and the United Kingdom, the United States, and Ireland. To date, the Imagination Library has distributed 318 million books, with 3.4 million books sent out monthly across these regions. Claire Galea, head of research at United Way Australia, distributors of the Imagination Library in Australia, studied the effects of Imagination Library, first on Australian children, and then worldwide. The worldwide evidence showed that children enrolled in the Imagination Library were significantly more likely to display foundational early literacy skills and to develop an interest in reading compared to those not on the program. Participants in the study also reported improvements in family interactions during shared book reading. These benefits were evidenced across socioeconomic differences. Thanks so much for that touching story, Abe. If you have thoughts, ideas, or more good news to share, we'd love to hear from you. Call or message us at 202-656-6271. Drop us a line at beowulf@twosquaredmediaproductions.com or send it to us at Good News for Lefties on Instagram, Facebook, or Blue Sky. Here's an interesting one. Scientists at Southern Illinois University Carbondale have successfully transformed plastic waste into an edible vanilla-flavored cookie. It all started with a prompt from NASA's Deep Space Food Challenge and a grant from the National Science Foundation. Could we use the world's growing plastic pollution crisis to turn one problem into a solution for another? SIUC Associate Professor Lahiro Jayakode and his research team programmed yeasts to turn plastic and agricultural waste into edible proteins and flavored molecules. The final product is an upcycled cookie called Microbyte. We were trying to develop technologies for plastic upcycling to make more valuable products, Jayakode said. We thought, why not focus on making food? Because plastic is carbon and food is carbon. The team used polyethylene terephthalate, or PET, one of the most common forms of plastic, which is often used to make soda and water bottles. With their preliminary research, scientists found that the cookies are safe to eat, but they're awaiting approval to conduct taste tests. For now, the cookies have received high marks on aroma, with most participants agreeing that they would be willing to eat the cookies in resource-limited situations, a press release said. After winning the special election in Georgia's 13th congressional district, Everton Blair has made Black and LGBTQ history in the Peach State and the U.S. South. Blair, a 34-year-old Harvard and Stanford-educated former school board member, will now become only the third openly gay Black person elected to Congress. He is also the first Black LGBTQ member from the South and the first LGBTQ person ever elected in Georgia, a state that has slowly drifted more Democratic as a result of high turnout of Black voters in Atlanta. Everton Blair's historic election expands Black LGBTQ representation in Congress at a time when Donald Trump and his administration have waged culture wars on DEI and trans identity. He tells the Griot, "We have to be vigilant of Republican attempts to have us be mired in culture wars. They're distracting us. And at the end of the day, we can't let up on our bigger priorities. We need to make sure that we're not leaving anybody behind." Former Congressman Mondaire Jones, who along with U.S. Representative Richie Torres made history in the 2020 election as the first openly gay Black person elected to Congress, praised Blair as the right leader for the moment. He told the Griot, "Everton Blair is an inspiration to the LGBTQ community and to young people everywhere. His accomplishments and qualifications at such a young age, even prior to being elected to Congress, are significant and should not be glossed over in the conversation about the important history he's making as only the third openly gay Black person ever elected to Congress," said Jones. "I'm so proud of my friend, and I was glad to support his campaign."
9: 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Quote, "And I will promptly report any instances of crime and or corruption by government officials and employees of which I become aware." Friends, our democracy is worth fighting for. 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
12: Hey, I'm John Fugelsang. Do you ever watch these Christian nationalists and right-wing fundamentalists on TV and think, Jesus Christ, these people are the opposite of Jesus Christ? You know, Christianity was supposed to be about love and service, but millions of Americans have grown up to find their nice religion's been hijacked by this mean, authoritarian, tax-free clique. I wrote a book about how these right-wingers aren't actually on the side of Jesus, and historically, they never have been. Separation of Church and Hate, A Sane Person's Guide to Taking Back the Bible from Fundamentalist Fascists and Flock-Fleecing Frauds. It's a very irreverent and biblically correct book for believers, atheists, agnostics, and anybody who's ever going to have to deal with a Christian extremist in your family, workplace, or government. On all the issues that divide us, using actual verses from that book they claim to follow. They've got a First Amendment right to twist the Bible to their liking. You've got a First Amendment right to call them out for it. And you'll be surprised at how good it feels.
13: I'm Rick Smith, and this is Labor History in Two.
14: On this day in labor history, the year was 1929. That was the day a mistrial was declared in the case of 16 textile mill unionists in North Carolina. The mistrial sparked 5 days of anti-union vigilante violence. Textile mill workers at Gastonia's Lorry Mill had been on strike since April 1st. They demanded higher wages and shorter work hours, union recognition, and an end to the hated stretch-out system. Soon, textile workers at Bessemer City's American Mill walked off the job in solidarity and joined the National Textile Workers Union. Ella Mae Wiggins was one of the strike leaders at American Mill. She was known for her militancy, but also for organizing black workers into the union. As the strike wore on, mill owners evicted dozens of families from company housing. Wiggins helped set up a tent city. On June 7th, sheriff's deputies attacked strikers who marched to Lorry Mill to call out remaining workers. The police arrived at the tent colony later that evening to disarm them, and Gastonia's police chief wound up dead. Immediately, more than 70 textile union members and leaders were rounded up and arrested. 16 stood trial for the murder of Chief Adderholt. The Anti-Union Committee of 100 smashed up the NTWU headquarters in Gastonia and Bessemer City. They kidnapped, beat, and threatened to kill several union members. The rampage continued as SCAB forces moved on to Charlotte to raid the offices of the International Labor Defense, who had handled the strikers' case. 5 days into the terror, Wiggins was killed on her way to a union solidarity rally. Outrage over her murder forced mill owners to improve conditions and wages, but the fight to organize would continue for years.
13: For more information, go to laborhistoryin2.com, like us on Facebook, follow us on Twitter at laborhistoryin2.
15: In honor of Labor Day, we're looking at the powerful connection between work and healthcare in America, and what it means for workers when their health coverage depends on their jobs. Welcome to Code WAC, where we break down how our healthcare system really works, what it means for you, and how to make it better for everyone. I'm your host, Brenda Gazar. My guest is Mark Dudzik, a longtime union organizer and labor activist. He's a former president of Local 8149 of the Oil, Chemical, and Atomic Workers Union, now part of the Steelworkers, and a former national organizer of the Labor Party. In 2009, he co-founded the Labor Campaign for Single-Payer Healthcare and currently serves as its chair. I asked Mark what tying healthcare to employment often means for workers and their families.
16: You know, first of all, when you lose your job, you lose your health care. 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
15: Mark remembers being in Baltimore when Bethlehem Steel went bankrupt. He says active and retired workers suddenly faced the loss of health benefits, a shock that rippled beyond individual families into the surrounding community. But losing a job isn't the only time that connection between employment and healthcare becomes especially powerful. There's also the moment workers decide whether to strike.
16: You go on strike, you lose your health care. Employers often stop paying for health care benefits once you go on strike, or at least threaten to do so. And it just provides another tool of intimidation that they can use in those type of situations.
15: Get the full Code Wax story on ProgressiveVoices.com and on the PV app. Catch all our episodes by subscribing to Code Wax wherever you find your podcasts. 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
8: 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I'm Beowulf Rocklin. Back to the news. A new National University of Massachusetts Amherst poll of 1,000 respondents conducted August 21st through 26th finds broad disapproval of Donald Trump's handling of the Iran war and a further decline in the approval of his presidency. More than two-thirds of the survey's 1,000 respondents disapprove of the way Trump has handled the war, and nearly as many now express disapproval in how he's handling his job overall. The president's overall job approval has decreased by 1 percentage point since March to 32%, with disapproval in his performance now reaching 64%. With no end in sight to the ongoing war in Iran, the continued rise in the price of gas, groceries, utilities, and housing, an escalating trade war with Canada, and the likelihood of higher interest rates, it comes as no surprise that Trump's approval rating remains at a paltry 32%, a 1 percentage point drop since we last polled in March 2026, said Tatish Netetta, provost professor of political science at UMass Amherst and director of the poll. Former Director of Student Wellness and Health Promotion at Georgia Southern University, Gemma Skurriton, filed a lawsuit against the University System of Georgia and Georgia Southern University Vice President Shay Little, alleging she was terminated in retaliation after objecting to the denial of a proposal for free chest binders for transmasculine students. The state just settled the case out of court with a $250,000 payout. While working at Georgia Southern University, Skurriton submitted a proposal to provide free chest binders to trans and non-binary students who would benefit from them. The lawsuit notes that Skurriton repeatedly received outstanding performance reviews, and she was part of a program to provide naloxone and training to treat opioid overdoses on campus. However, her proposal for free binders was denied. That denial came amid a major pushback against LGBTQ plus identities and DEI initiatives at the university. Skurriton objected to the denial of the free binder proposal and was fired shortly afterwards. Before we get back to the news, I want to tell you about a podcast. I just listened to it the other day called This Week Again, hosted by Suzanne Posel. It takes a humorous look at politics and current events, one week at a time. It's a funny, angry, progressive, sarcastic, hilarious podcast that drops every Sunday and, in my opinion, is the largest single repository for creatively insulting names for Donald Trump. Mango Mussolini and Orange Julius Caesar are just the beginning. So, if you want a recap of the week and you want a laugh into the bargain, listen to This Week Again with Suzanne Posel on this platform or wherever you listen to podcasts. That's This Week Again with Suzanne Posel, S-U-S-A-N-N-E-P-O-S-E-L. This Week Again. Listen, laugh, repeat. Governor Mikey Sherrill of New Jersey signed legislation requiring data centers in that state to report their water and energy use to state regulators every 6 months, touting it as a highlight of her plan to hold data centers accountable. Sherrill, a Democrat who pledged months ago to seek limits on data center construction, said during a bill signing ceremony in South Brunswick that she won't let these developers operate in the shadows. New Jerseyans deserve to know how much water and electricity the data centers coming into their community will use. Data center companies often treat their usage statistics like a trade secret, she said. The law requires operators to disclose total energy consumption, energy used for cooling and IT equipment, peak daily water use, water sources, and backup power supplies to the State Board of Public Utilities twice a year. Bill's sponsor, Senator Teresa Ruiz, said the reporting requirement should be the start of an ongoing public record rather than a one-time disclosure. It's an unusual sight in the Trump-era GOP. In many of Wyoming's state primaries last week, Republican voters chose candidates who defended the state's voting systems and election workers over those who amplified the president's lies about voter fraud. In the contest to be Wyoming's next chief elections official, GOP voters nominated a county commissioner, Robert Short, who says elections are secure and that reforms should focus on making voting more accessible and inclusive. And they ousted many of the Republican lawmakers who in recent legislative sessions pushed hard to restrict voter access and crack down on everything from mail ballots to voter registration. The results are sure to shake up the balance of power in Wyoming and deflate the far right's ambitions to make this state a laboratory of MAGA-style election administration. Up next, a listener-suggested story. Back in a minute. And now, a listener-suggested story from Guy in Chicago, Illinois. The former Charles Warrington Earl School, one of 50 Chicago schools shuttered in 2013, is taking on a second life as an affordable apartment building, with roughly a third of its units already leased. Project and city leaders cut the ribbon Wednesday on the Earl Residences at 1711 West 61st Street in West Englewood. The project has been almost a decade in the making and is one of several school-to-residential conversions Wisconsin-based Gorman & Company is completing in Chicago. Units include one- and two-bedroom apartments available to households making 60% of the median income in the area, or AMI. For a Chicago couple, that's a combined annual income of $58,320. 9 units are supported by the nonprofit Chicago Low Income Housing Trust Fund's Multi-Year Affordability Through Upfront Investment Program, making them available for households at 15% AMI. The Earl has a community room, computer lab, fitness room, playground, community garden, laundry facilities, and green space. Thanks so much for that story, Guy. If you have thoughts, ideas, or more good news to share, we'd love to hear from you. Call or message us at 202-656-6271. Drop us a line at Beowulf@twosquaredmediaproductions.com or send it to us at Good News for Lefties on Facebook, Instagram, or Blue Sky. Although it's part of an industry famous for changing slowly, New Mexico's largest utility has moved quickly to update its electricity supply to cleaner alternatives. The Public Service Company of New Mexico, or PNM, said it delivered 80% carbon-free electricity in 2025 after investing in solar energy, batteries, and wind. During the daytime, the sun powers fans, air conditioners, and more across the state. In the evening, solar energy, stored in batteries, keeps the lights on, while the wind turns turbines that meet other electricity needs. This remarkable transformation to a climate-friendly system has unfolded in just 5 years. As recently as 2021, power plants fueled by climate-warming coal and gas generated nearly 80% of PNM's total electricity. Much of this progress stems from a state law passed in 2019 called the Energy Transition Act. It contains a series of renewable energy mandates beginning with a statewide standard of 50% renewable energy by 2030. Investor-owned utilities like PNM must generate 80% of their electricity from renewable sources by 2040 and achieve 100% zero-carbon electricity by 2045. PNM is ahead of schedule. The company said that it will meet the zero-carbon requirement by 2040, 5 years before the deadline. When 8-year-old Maxime recorded a video asking New York Mayor Zoran Mamdani to help reopen his neighborhood playground, he was hoping to get one park back. The playground at McKinley Park in Brooklyn had been closed for almost 2 years. A couple of weeks after Maxime made his appeal, it reopened. Now his experience has become an early example of what Mamdani's new Renew Crew is designed to do. fix the smaller but highly visible problems in New York City's parks without making residents wait months for a larger capital project. Mamdani has brought together 24 plumbers, painters, electricians, and other skilled tradespeople as part of the Renew Crew, which will carry out repairs at playgrounds, sports courts, and recreation centers across the city's five boroughs. The team is intended to handle relatively small repair and maintenance jobs that can otherwise get caught up in longer capital project timelines. The city says it aims to complete each project in 3 weeks or less, with the crew expected to take on as many as 30 projects a year. The only thing worse than waiting your turn on the swings is waiting for the swing to be fixed, Mamdani said at the launch. New Yorkers shouldn't have to wait months for the basic repairs that make our parks better. At the launch of the 24-member team, Maxime thanked Mamdani and NYC Parks for hearing me out and helping bring the playground back. Good news out of Texas. Governor Greg Abbott has ordered all state agencies to pause funding for flock cameras as scrutiny over the AI-powered surveillance devices has mounted. The order came as the Texas Tribune was preparing to publish an investigation detailing how a state agency has devoted at least $30 million to building up the state's flock surveillance network by providing grants to local police departments. The Motor Vehicle Crime Prevention Authority, led by a board mostly appointed by Abbott, has helped state and local agencies install at least 3,200 flock cameras since 2023. So, really, this is Abbott's fault to begin with. Almost 1,200 cameras are being installed by the Department of Public Safety thanks to a three-year, $15.9 million contract with the authority. Abbott described a crackdown happening across Texas as cities and counties have begun canceling contracts with the flock safety surveillance company as residents have raised privacy concerns as reports of misuse have exploded. Well, it's not really a crackdown. It's communities revolting against this and you saying, oh, maybe I better do something about this. Okay, still good news.
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12: Hey, I'm John Fugelsang. Do you ever watch these Christian nationalists and right-wing fundamentalists on TV and think, Jesus Christ, these people are the opposite of Jesus Christ? You know, Christianity was supposed to be about love and service, but millions of Americans have grown up to find their nice religion's been hijacked by this mean, authoritarian, tax-free clique. I wrote a book about how these right-wingers aren't actually on the side of Jesus, and historically, they never have been. Separation of Church and Hate, A Sane Person's Guide to Taking Back the Bible from Fundamentalist Fascists and Flock Fleecing Frauds. It's a very irreverent and biblically correct book for believers, atheists, agnostics, and anybody who's ever going to have to deal with a Christian extremist in your family, workplace, or government. On all the issues that divide us, using actual verses from that book they claim to follow. They've got a First Amendment right to twist the Bible to their liking. You've got a First Amendment right to call them out for it. And you'll be surprised at how good it feels.
18: When Donald Trump was inaugurated, like all presidents, he swore an oath to preserve, protect, and defend the Constitution.
19: Instead, Donald Trump has decided to swerve, deflect, and upend the Constitution and treat it like a terms and conditions page.
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13: I'm Rick Smith, and this is Labor History in Two.
14: On this day in labor history, the year was 1929. That was the day a mistrial was declared in the case of 16 textile mill unionists in North Carolina. The mistrial sparked 5 days of anti-union vigilante violence. Textile mill workers at Gastonia's Lorry Mill had been on strike since April 1st. They demanded higher wages and shorter work hours, union recognition, and an end to the hated stretch-out system. Soon, textile workers at Bessemer City's American Mill walked off the job in solidarity and joined the National Textile Workers Union. Ella Mae Wiggins was one of the strike leaders at American Mill. She was known for her militancy, but also for organizing black workers into the union. As the strike wore on, mill owners evicted dozens of families from company housing. Wiggins helped set up a tent city. On June 7th, sheriff's deputies attacked strikers who marched to Lorry Mill to call out remaining workers. The police arrived at the tent colony later that evening to disarm them, and Gastonia's police chief wound up dead. Immediately, more than 70 textile union members and leaders were rounded up and arrested. 16 stood trial for the murder of Chief Adderholt. The Anti-Union Committee of 100 smashed up the NTWU headquarters in Gastonia and Bessemer City. They kidnapped, beat, and threatened to kill several union members. The rampage continued as SCAB forces moved on to Charlotte to raid the offices of the International Labor Defense, who had handled the strikers' case. 5 days into the terror, Wiggins was killed on her way to a union solidarity rally. Outrage over her murder forced mill owners to improve conditions and wages. But the fight to organize would continue for years.
13: For more information, go to laborhistoryin2.com, like us on Facebook, follow us on Twitter at laborhistoryin2.
15: In honor of Labor Day, we're looking at the powerful connection between work and healthcare in America and what it means for workers when their health coverage depends on their jobs. 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I'm your host, Brenda Gazar. My guest is Mark Dudzik, a longtime union organizer and labor activist. He's a former president of Local 8149 of the Oil, Chemical, and Atomic Workers Union, now part of the Steelworkers, and a former national organizer of the Labor Party. In 2009, he co-founded the Labor Campaign for Single-Payer Healthcare and currently serves as its chair. I asked Mark what tying healthcare to employment often means for workers and their families.
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15: Mark remembers being in Baltimore when Bethlehem Steel went bankrupt. He says active and retired workers suddenly faced the loss of health benefits, a shock that rippled beyond individual families into the surrounding community. But losing a job isn't the only time that connection between employment and healthcare becomes especially powerful. There's also the moment workers decide whether to strike.
16: You go on strike, you lose your health care. 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And it just provides another tool of intimidation that they can use in those type of situations.
15: 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Until next time, stay healthy.
8: 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I'm Beowulf Rocklin. 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Let's go back to the news. Environmental groups and other good human beings are celebrating after a federal panel halted construction of what would be the first artificial intelligence data center to be built on U.S. public lands. The Interior Board of Land Appeals, an appellate body within the U.S. Department of the Interior, put a temporary stay on the Bureau of Land Management's approval of the proposed 80-acre townsite data center near Boulder City, Nevada, which environmental groups warned would jack up electricity demand and water usage and threaten local species. The board sided with the Sierra Club, the Center for Biological Diversity, and the local government of Boulder City, which argued that the BLM had not conducted the legally required review of the plan's environmental impacts. The board said that the environmental groups were likely to prevail in their case that the BLM had acted illegally because the two projects are not substantially the same. It also ruled that continuing the project without a proper review was likely to cause irreparable harm to the landscape, including soil disruption, habitat loss for species like the Mojave Desert tortoise, and construction activities that pollute the air. California would become the first state to adopt a special screening for former federal immigration officers applying for enforcement jobs and ban them from state and local positions if Gavin Newsom signs a bill Democratic lawmakers sent to him on Monday. The State House gave final approval to the GTFO Act, a bill backed by Assembly Speaker Robert Rivas that would prevent those who were previously engaged in immigration enforcement, either as sworn officers or contractors, from holding a wide range of public sector jobs in the state. Those looking to become police officers would have to pass a suitability review created by the California Commission on Peace Officer Standards and Training, in which hiring agencies would consider news articles, verified social media posts, and civil complaint filings, among other sources. Before we get back to the news, I want to tell you about a podcast called This Week Again, hosted by Suzanne Posel. It takes a humorous look at politics and current events one week at a time. It's a funny, angry, progressive, sarcastic, hilarious podcast that drops every Sunday and, in my opinion, is the largest single repository of creatively insulting names for Donald Trump. Mango Mussolini and Orange Julius Caesar are just the beginning. So, if you want a recap of the week and you want a laugh into the bargain, listen to This Week Again with Suzanne Posel on this platform or wherever you listen to podcasts. That's This Week Again with Suzanne Posel, S-U-S-A-N-N-E-P-O-S-E-L, This Week Again. Listen, laugh, repeat. Municipal governments around the country are ending their association with Flock Safety, a company that has cloaked the streets of the nation in surveillance cameras that automatically read license plates by using AI. Ars Technica, reporting on the proliferation of Flock cameras and their alleged misuse, released a recent report citing data that shows how in August alone, 93 U.S. jurisdictions ended their contracts with Flock. The data came via Secure Justice, an Oakland-based advocacy group, and shows that since 2021, 214 jurisdictions have installed and then removed Flock cameras. As public outcry grew against what a Berkeley law professor described as yet another Silicon Valley product threatening to change people's lives that no one asked for, the rate of these removals has increased dramatically. 5 years after a federal court ruling introduced unlimited spending in Alaska elections, voters there hit back on Tuesday, defying their Republican governor and approving new limits that restrict the ability of rich donors to bankroll candidates. Ballot Measure 1, a citizen initiative that caps donations to individual candidates at $2,000 per person per year, with a $4,000 cap on donations to governor, lieutenant governor tickets, passed easily. It leads 71-29% as of Wednesday morning. The new donation caps bring Alaska roughly in line with much of the country, and Measure 1 allows for these caps to be adjusted for inflation once every decade, beginning in 2031. Measure 1's limits apply only to state elections. Up next, a listener-suggested story. Back in a minute. And now a listener-suggested story from Myra in Augusta, Maine. Maine is unusual in that it never strips people of their right to vote because of a felony conviction, including while they're incarcerated. On paper, that should give incarcerated people the opportunity to weigh in on the state's next leaders, but it remains difficult for many of them to actually exercise that right. The NAACP prison branch, backed by a small but committed core of outside allies, has helped significantly expand voting access for prisoners in recent years. Maine elections officials, who say they're committed to ensuring incarcerated Mainers can vote, now regularly visit prisons for voter education and registration events. This past spring, in advance of Maine's June primary, at least 269 prisoners, about one out of every seven people imprisoned in the state, registered to vote or requested to receive an absentee ballot, according to the Secretary of State's office. Hannah Pingree, the favorite to become Maine's next governor in her race against Republican Bobby Charles and Independent Rick Bennett, seems open to pro-voter reforms in carceral settings. She said that strengthening voter access in Maine's prisons and jails was consistent with her broader commitment to making sure every eligible voter can exercise that right without unnecessary barriers. Thanks so much for that story, Myra. If you have thoughts, ideas, or more good news to share, dear listener, we'd love to hear from you as well. Call or message us at 202-656-6271. Drop us a line at beowulf@twosquaredmediaproductions.com or send it to us at Good News for Lefties on Facebook, Instagram, or Blue Sky. There's never been a better time to build energy storage in the U.S. than right now. Grid batteries, which sop up power when it's abundant and discharge that energy when it's needed, have been ascendant for a decade. As the price of the underlying lithium-ion cells fell

0: battery capacity in the second quarter of this year than any quarter ever, according to a report out from the Solar Energy Industries Association and Benchmark Mineral Intelligence. Even as the wind and solar industries face uncertain futures, thanks Trump, the outlook for continued battery growth is so strong that Benchmark Minerals upped the prediction for cumulative installs through 2030 by 11.5% from its previous report, issued just 3 months ago. Batteries can make a huge difference in places where the grid is stretched thin and can be built quickly and closer to centers of energy consumption than new fossil fuel burning plants with their smokestacks and emissions. The U.S. Department of Agriculture announced Monday efforts to increase the nutritional value of school lunches, including a push for more locally grown foods at school. The announcement, made in conjunction with the U.S. Department of Health and Human Services, noted funding packages to improve school kitchen infrastructure, farm-to-school grants, and research into school meal nutrition. As part of the announcement, USDA pledged an additional $25 million for Patrick Leahy Farm to school grants for fiscal year 2026. USDA has already awarded nearly $20 million to support farm-to-schools programs for fiscal year 2026 in 37 states. Two programs in Iowa received a combined total of more than $700,000 for the fiscal year. In addition to the farm-to-schools grants, USDA's Harvest to Hallways initiative included a new investment of $50 million to help school cafeterias purchase equipment such as cold storage and stoves that will allow them to better use the food products they source locally. A turtle exclusionary device, or TED, is a specifically designed fishing net built on a slanted metal grid. An opening inside the trawl net allows large animals like sea turtles to escape as it catches smaller targets like shrimp. Under NOAA fisheries regulations, nets are submerged for a maximum of 55 minutes per tow in the summer and 75 minutes in the winter. These tow time restrictions are designed to prevent sea turtles from drowning if they are accidentally caught. On September 1st, the 5th U.S. Circuit Court of Appeals, which oversees rulings in Texas, Louisiana, and Mississippi, upheld the National Marine Fisheries Service's 2019 rule requiring select shrimp trawling vessels to use turtle excluder devices, or TEDs. Louisiana's waters are key foraging habitat for them, said Jane Davenport, senior attorney at Defenders of Wildlife. Tow time restrictions just won't work. TEDs are a coexistence win for sea turtles and fishermen alike. Jody Steinhaus, the Turtle Island Restoration Network's ocean director, said they were delighted that the ruling was upheld, but will continue fighting for strengthened protections across the commercial fishing industry. An increasing number of American service members are becoming uncomfortable with their orders under Donald Trump and are trying to leave the military. MS Now reports that the number of conscientious objectors in the military is growing, with many citing violations of international law. The GI Rights Hotline at the Quaker House has seen a spike in interest from service members who see their orders as immoral. The Center on Conscience and War, which helps service members file applications as objectors, has also seen applications go up by 6 times since the Iran war began in February, higher than any other time in the last 25 years. An anonymous service member told MS Now that they weren't sure if the weapons they loaded onto planes on an aircraft carrier in the Caribbean Sea would be used against civilians, and they began to believe they were causing harm in their duties. Those concerns are not unfounded, as the Department of Defense has admitted that it does not know who is aboard the boats it is bombing. In all, MS Now spoke to 5 anonymous members of the military who object to their orders under this administration, and they want no part of it. The California legislature passed a bill prohibiting law enforcement officers from using wearable electric shock gloves, sending the measure to Governor Gavin Newsom's desk. Assembly Bill 2760 would extend the prohibition on electroshock gloves to both state and federal law enforcement agents operating in California. If the bill is signed into law, California would be the first state in the U.S. to enact such a ban. The legislation would also prohibit the use of state funds to purchase electroshock gloves and mandate that the California Department of Justice conduct a survey in community impact of the technology.
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3: Hey, I'm John Fugelsang. Do you ever watch these Christian nationalists and right-wing fundamentalists on TV and think, Jesus Christ, these people are the opposite of Jesus Christ? You know, Christianity was supposed to be about love and service, but millions of Americans have grown up to find their nice religion's been hijacked by this mean, authoritarian, tax-free clique. I wrote a book about how these right-wingers aren't actually on the side of Jesus, and historically, they never have been. Separation of Church and Hate, A Sane Person's Guide to Taking Back the Bible from Fundamentalists, Fascists, and Flock-Fleecing Frauds. It's a very irreverent and biblically correct book for believers, atheists, agnostics, and anybody who's ever going to have to deal with a Christian extremist in your family, workplace, or government. On all the issues that divide us, using actual verses from that book they claim to follow. They've got a First Amendment right to twist the Bible to their liking. You've got a First Amendment right to call them out for it. And you'll be surprised at how good it feels.
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9: on. The following program contains graphic material, including offensive language. Your discretion is advised.
10: You're moving into a dimension, not only of sound and politics, but of absurdity. A journey into a land where facts are fiction and reality is up for debate. Up is down, lies disguised as truth, and logic is a distant memory. You've just crossed over into opposite world. Fortunately, one voice dares to call it like it is. Welcome to The Nicole Sandler Show, your refuge from the madness, where truth still matters, even in opposite world.

0: Oh, it's so sad. Just so sad, you know? Where do I have applause?
1: Bullshit.
0: There? No, oh, that's not applause. Is that? No?
2: Remember the...
0: Oh, I don't know what I did with the applause, but, it, you know, applause somewhere. Shirley Sherban is her name. You know, we first met Shirley, who was a primary school principal in New Zealand during the lockdown days of COVID, when she started making these videos. And she's become a superstar, and she's still cranking them out years later because she's creative. And can you imagine having a school principal like that when you were in elementary school? How awesome is that? Actually, I sent her a note the other day, and you know, because she was on a couple of times, and I commended her for keeping up with the work, and she said, "Thank you, Nicole. I've thoroughly enjoyed our conversations, and I'm happy to come back on anytime." So we'll have to have Shirley Sherban back on again. I think I want to start doing some global calling, because Driftglass, welcome back. Good to see you again.
3: Good to see you.
0: Wonderful Driftglass is here. You know, last week you inspired me to the next day make some phone calls. I learned two things, by the way, last Thursday. One is that I already knew phone books anymore are useless because nobody has a landline. Every landline I called in the States came up, this number is no longer in service, yeah. Right? Because nobody has them anymore. Do you have a landline?
3: We do.
0: You do.
3: We operate mostly on cells most of the time, but we find a landline to be a reliable backup.
0: We don't have one. The numbers I called didn't. But I did wind up calling. I got a phone directory online from Ontario, Canada. And I thought I would pick out a name at random. I wound up calling Jeffrey Sandler. You know, I figured, well, that's the last name that exists somewhere. He actually answered. And I apologized to him over, you know, about the orange mess in the White House. And he was so charming. I should have queued up the call for you, because he was like, you don't have to. He sounded like he had a Scottish brogue. He didn't sound like he was Canadian, but that's okay. He said he's worse than my backside. He was trying not to say anything profane, I guess. But not like my backside or something. You know, he was kind of saying it's like worse than my ass, I guess. But in no uncertain terms, he made it clear that he cannot stand that guy. At first, he almost hung up on me because he thought I was calling. He knew I was calling from the States and something about El Dumpo, and he didn't want to hear it. I'm like, no, I'm with you. We don't like him either. I'm calling to apologize, and he was great. Mm-hmm. So I think we need to start doing that again.
3: Great idea. Mm-hmm. Yeah,
0: because you know, I'm in Arizona, and the laws about like recording, like, and this is essentially recording, because I do record the shows we do, I guess. So, in many places, two parties need to agree. But Arizona is a one party permission state. So wow. I give permission. Mm-hmm. Oh, well, so I can call anyone.
3: Does it apply if you're calling overseas or to another country?
0: I think it doesn't matter. I mean, because I don't know.
3: You know what? That's very American of you. You know,
0: sure.
3: Our laws apply to everybody, so just deal with it.
0: Sure. Or, yeah. You know, look, I guess I don't take anything he does, but apparently his attitude is, you know, it's easier to beg forgiveness than ask permission.
3: Right.
0: Because he doesn't give a shit.
3: And never, ever beg forgiveness.
0: Right.
3: Just skip that
0: just
3: whole part.
0: Do it. Because, he says laws don't apply to him. Well, if they don't apply to him, then why should they apply to me?
3: Hey, Supreme Court agrees with him.
0: You know? I know.
3: Yeah.
0: How insane is that? So now he can build his stupid underground bunker ballroom.
3: Yeah, go right ahead. And the Chief Justice of the Supreme Court, John Roberts, said, you know, it's probably illegal.
0: Yeah, well, he sided with the liberals on the court. He even wrote the dissent because he went, well, there's still five of them, and I can side with the liberals and make it sound like I'm abiding by the law, but still give the asshole a win.
3: Yeah.
0: Yeah.
3: Well, and he clearly has no control over what he's the coffee boy now, because the five on to the right of him run everything.
0: Yeah.
3: And do whatever they want. And they're not going to they don't give a shit about the law anymore. Just whatever Trump wants is fine with us. And this is why, if you listen very carefully, you start hearing those sensible centrist Democrats who don't want you to run too fast and, you know, don't run with scissors in the hallway. And don't talk about democratic socialism, just be in the center. They're all talking about, or several of them are talking about, you know, what we really maybe need is to add a few more Supreme Court justices.
0: Well, we do. And, but of course, they're going to call it, they're going to pack the courts as if, you know, we're doing something so outlandish. No, actually, you know, when they first started, first of all, the Constitution doesn't mention any number when it comes to Supreme Court or extreme court justices. The number is not specified, but I believe, and I could be wrong, you know, that's happened before. There used to be a correlation between the number of like districts and the number of justices. So when an emergency ruling has to be made, it's the justice who is correlated to whatever district it is, and I'm saying it all wrong. I know.
3: No, that's about right.
0: But you know, there's more than
3: nine districts now.
0: Now there are. So there should be that many more justices on the court.
3: Mm-hmm.
0: You want to be fair.
3: If you want to go all the way back to the beginning of what you said about they're going to say you're packing the court, any statement that begins with they're going to say, I don't care.
0: Right.
3: I'm not interested in anything any Republican has to say about anything ever again. I don't care. Fuck you.
0: Right.
3: You're awful people, and everything you do is terrible, and everything you touch turns to shit. So I don't care what they're going to say, no matter what we do.
0: Yeah.
3: No matter what we do, they're going to find it's a secret communist lesbian baby killing cult. So fuck them.
0: Right. And the thing is, what they've if you look over like a if you laid it out on a timeline, the things that they've done, you know, that are illegal, and the things that Democrats have done that might be questionable, that maybe they're pushing the envelope a little bit, are nothing compared to the way that the other side has broken the law. But they will call the Democrats out as if what they've done is, the worst thing imaginable on the planet.
3: Yeah.
0: But what they do is just fine because they're Republicans.
3: They're not talking to us. They're talking to their base.
0: Yep.
3: Base are, as you know, we call them at the Professional Love Podcast, we refer to them as reprogrammable meatbags because all humans are meatbags. We know this.
0: Uh-huh.
3: And they're completely reprogrammable. If you look at the chart, for example, the most recent evidence, if you didn't have enough evidence already, the most recent evidence of, anger and suspicion towards Canada. You know, right about, you know, there was Republicans and Democrats were like, they're a friendly country, low, low, low. Suddenly, there's a huge spike in Republicans thinking Canada's the enemy because they're machines. They're just reprogrammable machines.
0: Well,
3: whatever Trump plugs into their skull or whatever Fox News puts in their head, that's what they believe.
0: That's it.
3: Which is why their objections to anything are meaningless. It is as my Russian novel teacher said, the babbling of little children. That's all it is. The babbling of little children.
0: Yes. Mm-hmm. Yes. As Shirley Serban sang in her song, I don't remember what the lyric was, but he's a child, because he's an idiot. Look, with all the bad shit going on in the world, what is he doing? I'm going to call it Lake America. Well, I mean, really? Really?
3: I'm going to drop a dime on Kristen Welker.
0: Yes.
3: She needs to be punished by the FCC.
0: Why? Because she told the truth about my track record of endorsements in this primary season.
3: Yeah, he's a tyrant. He does not believe in the U.S. Constitution. He does not give a shit about this country. He believes, and he's treated as a tyrant by the right, and therefore he behaves like a tyrant. And so anything he says is the law, anything he believes is true, and anyone who crosses him is the enemy. And that's, it's as simple as that. And there used to be a vanishingly small number, but still representative number of Republicans who would push back on a president like that, which is why Nixon had to resign.
0: Right.
3: But they're gone. They're dead. And now it's just a bunch of acolytes and cult members on the right. And they, this is something I want your listeners to remember. Every one of those asshole Republicans represents voters who are stupider and more racist than they are. Every Republican you hate, everyone that's a lunatic, is an accurate representation of the majority of voters in their district, or they would not be in office. So the problem is the voters.
0: Yeah.
3: Starts with the voters. And here we are.
0: Well, is that it? Is that why you think that these congressional Republicans, to the last one, you know, maybe there's one or two who will, you know, who will disagree on one issue, but then they'll go and vote with his next insane idea that he comes up with. You know, it's like when you think, okay, we got one, but then they turn around and, you know, vote on the next stupid thing. Do you believe it? It is because the majority of their constituents are buying the bullshit?
3: That line from Gladiator, you know, the Senate is not, Rome is not the marble hall of the Senate. Rome is the mob. Yeah. And he controls the mob. And the mob are Republican reprogrammable meatbags who believe anything that's plugged into their head. And it works. Now, mind you, it's getting a little more difficult these days to side with him because we have midterms coming up. We have elections coming up. So you're seeing, if you look carefully, you're seeing what exactly, and my wife and I did a whole podcast on this yesterday. I won't bore you with that. But it almost exactly 20 years ago, September 4th, 2006, we did a whole timeline of when did Republicans start distancing themselves from George W. Bush? And it was almost exactly 20 years ago. First, you know, the numbers look bad, then the numbers look real bad, and then there was like, and then people started calling themselves independent.
0: Oh, right.
3: You know, I crossed the aisle. I'm independent. I think for myself. I don't vote in lockstep.
0: Right.
3: And if you go to like the Illinois State Fair, where Darren Bailey, this tomato can who they ran for governor last time, who got killed by J.B. Pritzker, who they are running again.
0: Really?
3: No, he's going to get his ass kicked. No, he's going to get his ass. Last time he was Trump's best buddy. Wow. Trump could do no wrong. Trump was the greatest man on earth. He was bolted to the man. Now, they don't want to talk about Trump.
0: Right.
3: Don't talk about Trump at all. We got Springfield problems. I'm not worried about D.C. I'm worried about Springfield. Sure. They are slowly backpedaling the hell away from Donald Trump.
0: That's right. They're taking his name off their ads, off their their mailers, off their...
3: Yes, they are.
0: They don't want him to come to do a rally in their district. And because Trump, all he knows is his ego. He doesn't give a shit about anybody else. They're having this first ever mid-cycle convention.
3: Trump rally.
0: But it's not only, it is a convention, I guess, in Dallas. It's going to run 2 days. He's going to speak both days.
3: Yeah,
0: now,
3: Dallas,
0: he's not going to go. He's not going to go to 9/11 will be the 25th anniversary of that horrible day. He's not going to go to the memorial, the observation in New York, because a few years ago they passed a law saying this cannot be a political event. Politicians will speak at this event. And because he doesn't get to stand up at the microphone, he's not going. He's going to go to, I think, the one at the Pentagon, where I guess he can do whatever the fuck he wants.
3: Golf. Right. Go to the Pentagon and play golf.
0: So he will not attend the one. And he's so despicable. But he's going to this convention, which first of all, every House member is up, is running if they're trying to stay in Congress. So they're all up for re-election because they're all up. They're 2-year terms, and a third of the senators are up. So, if you know, they don't want to go to the stupid convention in Dallas. If they're not in D.C., they want to be in their district, maybe, campaigning. Mm-hmm. And this thing's going to be a disaster.
3: Wherever they plan to spend the next 60 days, they don't want to be anywhere near Trump.
0: No.
3: They don't want him hanging over their shoulder. They don't want him talking about it. They want a picture of them in the audience doing this while he's up on the stage. They don't want that. Right. Now, in 2006, Bush was smart enough. He was a smart enough politician to sort of lay back and do the kind of, remember the Nancy Pelosi thing? Look, if you have to run against me to win, that's fine.
0: Right.
3: I can take it. Bush didn't, wasn't out there, but not Trump, man. Trump, we ran like the last 10 minutes of Wrath of Khan video yesterday. A little clip from that where he's like bleeding and gnarled up. He's like, no, you can't escape. That's Trump. He's like, no, you can't escape me. I own this party and you can't run away from me. And I won't permit you to run away from me. And like, bravo.
0: Yeah.
3: Excellent. Go. And every time he opens his mouth, it's a new campaign ad for Democrats.
0: Yeah.
3: You know, data centers. If you don't want a data center in your neighborhood, Nicole, you must want to be poor.
0: Right.
3: That's your problem.
0: Right. You're like, stupid. You're right.
3: Keep running your mouth, man. Keep running your mouth.
0: Yeah. Stay. Be in the spotlight. Put yourself out there. And the thing is, he is not trying to build up any of the candidates. It's all me. So good. Point a spotlight on everything you've done that you think is so great. Oy. Mm-hmm. You go. And
3: God bless you, man.
0: Yeah, it's the best thing that could possibly happen.
3: Mm-hmm. Oh, and you have this year a bunch of Democrats who are like serious about winning.
0: Mm-hmm.
3: I mean, really serious, hardcore, good. I mean, we interviewed at least a couple of candidates, one of whom is running for re-election in Missouri at the state level, one of whom is running for election to try to flip a Republican district in Indiana. Her odds are not great, but damn, these candidates are good.
0: Yeah.
3: I mean, they're committed. They're smart people, especially people who run uphill.
0: Yes.
3: Who know they're in a fight.
0: Yep.
3: And who said, you know, the fight is worth it. Our country is worth the battle. Our country is worth the fight. Yep. It's worth me trying and maybe losing and spending a year of my life trying to do this because my country is that important to me. There's a whole bunch of Democrats here in flyover country that nobody ever pays attention to. And they're serious people and they're running to save their country. And I'm like, knowing that's happening just below the surface kind of gives me a little lift, you know. And don't get happy. Don't predict the future.
0: Right.
3: But it certainly looks like the people who are the MAGA people are exhausted and dumb and spent. And like all they got are like stupid, you know, the MAGA line around here locally is, you know, who's to blame for Iran?
0: I would say Trump.
3: Three people.
0: Hegseth.
3: Hillary Clinton.
0: You're asking me on the, according to them. Okay.
3: Yes.
0: A different answer. And, right. Hillary Clinton,
3: the answer
0: of course,
3: is basically
0: Joe Biden and Barack Obama.
3: And Hillary Clinton.
0: Right. There you go.
3: And the answer is shut up, Democrats. You did this.
0: Right.
3: You know, this is all they have. They have nothing. Their life is built on lies. Their ideology is stupid. Their world is falling apart. Mm-hmm. Their gas is out of, and there's nothing they can do about it.
0: Right.
3: So they're clinging to these really stupid, crazy, dumb lies. And hopefully there's not enough of them to make much of a difference in the fall.
0: Well, I hope. Well, see, but there is another element at play, and that is, what are the dirty tricks, shenanigans, heavy-handed, violent ways they're going to try to keep you from voting or from your votes counting? Now, in Texas, they know they're fighting a losing battle, and Texas could actually really go blue for the first time in a very long time. So what did they do? They are closing over 100 polling places.
3: I just read about this. Yeah.
0: Yes.
3: In Tarrant County. Yeah.
0: Where the populace is bluer than usual in Texas. They're more prone to vote for a Democrat. And so they're trying to make it harder for the Democrats to vote.
3: Sure, they are.
0: It just means that our side has to be more tenacious and say, fuck it. If it means I need to drive an extra 20 miles and maybe even stand in line for an extra 2 hours, I'm going to do it, damn it, because I'll be damned if they're going to take my vote from me. Now, there's also the thing that because Trump controls the post office, don't you know? They're they are defying the courts who have said no, you cannot stop the post office cannot stop from delivering ballots to people who are supposed to get them in the mail.
3: Right.
0: But did you know? And a lot of people don't realize Louis DeJoy has not been the Postmaster General for a few years. They very quietly replaced him with some guy I hadn't heard of before, but still doing, you know, shitty things. And this guy wants to do Trump's bidding and stick his foot into elections. I'm sorry, the post office should have nothing to do with elections, not involved. Right? But they're trying to. And now there's a whistleblower who has come forward and said, I know the courts are saying that the Postal Service can't do this, but they're still doing it. So hopefully, you know, smarter heads will prevail and step in and say, uh-uh, you can't do this. Also, some military minds. There are still military people who are not following Trump's orders, even though everyone with any brains at the in leadership is leaving.
3: Is gone. They've been fired.
0: They just can't do it with Hegseth anymore. But there are people there still who understand the military serves the country, the Constitution, not the idiot in Washington, and they're going to do the right. They know that it is their duty to not follow illegal orders, and they're like, no, the military will not be at polling places.
3: No, I mean, it wouldn't surprise me if ICE goons got deployed, you know, because those guys are just, you know, those are failed mall cops who couldn't cut it in high school, and somebody gave them $50,000. And a taser and said, go beat up brown people.
0: Yeah. And they're like, yeah, baby.
3: Yeah. This is excellent. This is great. Which, you know, belies the fact that we don't have money to hire people to do stuff in the government.
0: Right.
3: We do. We just want to hire thugs and goons and henchmen, as opposed to like sending people to college and forgiving their loans and so on and so forth. Because that's us.
0: Yeah.
3: But yeah, I know here in Illinois, our governor is like, no, you're not going to mess with the post office here. No, we're not having that. And the courts, other than the one at the ippy tippy top, which is full of, you know, degenerates and weirdos and bribe hacks, the courts are really stepping up. They're all over the place, you know, like they're playing hall monitor. They're, nope, can't do that. No,
0: that's
3: you can't
0: right.
3: do that.
0: That's
3: when it comes to them, like, this is a clear cut case. This is very clear. You cannot interfere with the U.S. mail in the performance of its duties when it's delivering legal ballots to legal voters or picking them up. You cannot do that. And that's a state-by-state thing. Federal government should have no say over anything.
0: None. They're not involved. The states control the elections. So, but, and the other thing that the states control is their each state's National Guard. The governor can say, really? You want to put your ICE goons in here? I think I may call up the Guard.
3: Yeah.
0: Because that's what they're there for. Yes.
3: Just put them between. You know, just stand here. Here's your ICE goon. Here's the guy you know from high school going, nah, this guy's an idiot. Don't worry about it. Go ahead and vote. And scoot on in there. Just and talk into the ICE idiot like, you really like this duty? Is this fun for you? Do you like making people feel miserable and you go home? What do you tell your wife?
0: Feel good? Yeah. What do you tell your kids? What do you tell? Right.
3: Yeah. I screwed up democracy today. Yay. and that is not going to be allowed to happen. Now, there's a mile-wide difference, I admit, between should and can.
0: Right.
3: They should not be rolling ICE into Minnesota, but they did. They should
0: That's
3: not be
0: right.
3: rolling ICE into Chicago, but they did.
0: They should not be killing American citizens, but they have, and they're not being prosecuted. And although, you know, like Minnesota is attempting to extradite the probably allegedly guilty parties, some other states are saying, no, we're not going to give them to you. I have to believe karma's going to win out in the end. I have to. Yeah. Right.
3: The corruption and the stupidity are not sustainable. They're just not. You can't keep doing that forever and not have it fall apart. This is what happened to the Bush administration. I mean, you know, like I said, we did a whole thing, deep dive into 2006, and the parallels are like eerie. It's, you know, the war you got lied into, and gas prices are way up, and the economy is collapsing, and suddenly your base voters are like, what the hell's going on here, man? We didn't elect you to do this shit. And people are losing confidence in Bush. Maybe he's not fit to serve.
0: Ah.
3: And Republicans are predicting losing some seats. I think they said, well, maybe 12 to 15. They lost like 30.
0: Right.
3: They lost a bunch.
0: I remember that.
3: So,
0: yeah.
3: And then the aftermath of the election was hilarious, because suddenly everybody's pointing fingers. It's everybody's fault. Moderates say we weren't moderate enough. Conservatives say we weren't conservative enough. Lunatics say we're not crazy enough. And so I'm looking at past precedent to try to figure out where we are now. And we are, I mean, it's worse. Don't get me wrong. The sheer tonnage of Trump's criminality and treason and his henchmen far outweighs anything Bush tried to do.
0: Yeah.
3: Bush was, but remember, and I'm sure you do know because you've been around the block a few times, yeah. Bush used to be the worst president in modern history.
0: That's right.
3: And Trump came along and said, hold my many, many, many, many beards. I'm going to do things you never dreamed of. Because you helped create a party full of reprogrammable meatbags and craven politicians that will let me do anything. And then he did.
0: Yeah.
3: And so there's a lesson to be learned here, which is once you beat these people, and knock on wood, we beat these people, you can't let up.
0: No.
3: You can't say, well, the problem's solved. No. The problem is the voter. The problem is the Republican voter. And now they're all like, well, this isn't what I voted for. You got to get right up in their grill and say, yeah, it is. Yeah, motherfucker, this is what you voted. This is exactly what you voted for. And you didn't give a damn about it until it bit you in the ass, until it caused your cattle prices to go up, or they took your girlfriend at the airport. Suddenly, oh my God, it's a national crisis. But that's exactly what you voted for. So you know what? We can't deport you.
0: Yep.
3: We still want you to have good health care and so forth. But here's what we want you to do. Sit down and shut up for the next 30 years. Just go away.
0: Oh my goodness, yes. Yeah. That would be great. Now, I know that you and Blue Gal did, did a sort of where's the beef thing. Right. And, there are, it's not funny. And frankly, I so rarely eat red meat. I think we do maybe once a month, if that. Yeah. And now, look, we're afraid to eat anything. Although I heard that the tainted lettuce is not on the store shelves anymore.
3: Good.
0: Sure. By the way, it was only iceberg lettuce, and I usually go for the romaine. But still, I think most of us have kind of shied away from even lettuce lately. I mean, would you ever think that lettuce is going to be not healthy?
3: The explosive diarrhea lettuce? Yeah.
0: Yes. I mean, yeah.
3: It's a stack of problems. It's lettuce and it's blueberries and it's measles and it's vaccines and it's autism, all coming from the same place. These all chain together. If these were separate incidents, that's fine. But they all chain together. Oh,
0: I see. Hold on, because we have a special guest. Hold on. I've got to do some quick rearranging. I was going to play you a really wrong comedy bit, and maybe I still will, because I know... my friend Jason Leopold is here too, the FOIA master, by the way, who is jumping in to speak with us before everybody in the world takes off for Labor Day. Oh, Jason, I believe you are in the home office today because I see your massive bookshelves behind you.
1: I do have my vinyl here, Nicole.
0: Oh, do you? I don't see the vinyl.
1: A lot of it. It's right there.
0: Oh, it's there. The Jason Leopold, the FOIA expert, the FOIA master, the FOIA king, which is my new name for you. The government calls him the FOIA terrorist. And I'm sorry, to be dubbed that by the actual government is one thing. But sorry, Jason, nobody can call you a terrorist. You're the king. You are.
1: Thank you.
0: So you are.
1: Who
0: the
1: knows
0: FOIA
1: what
0: king.
1: They call me? I'm not sure what they call me now. They may have added a couple of names, to the list at this point.
0: Right. I'm sure they have, because you keep using your talents with this tool that is available to the American public, something known as the Freedom of Information Act. And you honed in on it. And it's you're riding that FOIA wave, aren't you?
1: Oh, I'm riding it. Yeah. Right to the end, Nicole, whenever that may be.
0: So We're going to drift glass. I let you know Jason was going to be jumping in because I'm, you know, perusing my emails and seeing what's going on. And of course, I get Jason Leopold's FOIA files, which you can get for free from Bloomberg News, who's usually behind a pretty expensive paywall. But on Fridays, you get this. This week, you won't be there on Friday because you're taking a holiday. But you did tell us that you got some more information on the thing that this regime wants to keep the most secretive of everything that they're trying to hide from the American public. Okay.
3: Nicole, I'll tell you what, let me pop out. I want to be a listener because I want to be a listener to your show. I want to hear this conversation as a listener. So why don't you two rock and roll and nice to meet you. Ships passing.
0: Okay, well, then before you go, I would love to have you stay, Driftglass. But if you are going to go, I do want to play this for you because every now and then you need comedy that is just simply wrong. Right. So since you did basically a whole show on the beef, I need to put up a disclaimer first and say I did not produce this. A very talented radio person from Los Angeles did. And occasionally he sends me bits and I will play them usually, even if they are wrong. This one, though, particularly needs a disclaimer. I have to say, I do not approve of the content, but putting what's right aside, you have to laugh. So, and it's about beef prices, and it goes like this for you.
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0: Yeah. You know, there is a thing where this government is trying to take wild horses. We have them here in Arizona. We have the Salt River, and you can go like kayaking or rafting down the Salt River, and you will come upon groups of wild, beautiful wild horses that the Republicans want to do away with. And our governor, Katie Hobbs, just signed another law protecting them. So thank you. That was supposed to be comedy. Just saying, there are many countries where they do that. One that I was at some 20 years ago, that they do that. We don't. So, and I do not approve of that. But there's a little bit of truth in every lie, sing the Jayhawks. So just saying.
3: I got to say, I can't say I'm ashamed to know you, but shame on you. Just shame on you.
0: I'm sorry.
3: So have fun, kids.
0: Okay.
3: I'll be looking in through the other window, and I'll see you in a week.
0: Okay. I will see you next week. Thank you.
3: Bye-bye.
0: 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While I fix this shot, we'll take a quick time out and come right back with the FOIA King, Jason Leopold. I'm Nicole Sandler. We'll be right back.
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0: Okay, but now wait a minute. 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
0: leading the way? 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
0: Really?
9: Won't you help?
0: Yeah, we got a twofer today. Thanks again to Drift Glass. Now, Jason Leopold, I hope you're going to like get out of town and actually have a little mini vacation here. And
1: you know, Nicole, I travel quite a bit.
0: You do.
1: So not going to an airport, getting on a plane. I mean, I'm just going to take an LA.
0: Yeah, well, that works too. Yeah, and in fact, I one of these days I'm gonna get back there, a staycation. Yeah, here in Arizona, this time of year right now, I don't leave the house. It's just too damn hot.
1: Oh, it's been really, you know, I mean,
0: you get it there too.
1: Me, yeah, this is me, you know, saying goodbye to the New Yorker that was in me.
0: Yeah.
1: It has been unbelievably humid here.
0: Oh, wow. You know,
1: the whole summer for the most part, like really, really humid. Obviously I remember those, you know, the humidity and back when I lived in New York, but I've just become so accustomed to, you know, California weather that I'm just used to the kind of no humidity, nice weather. Perfect, you know, so I've been complaining quite a bit.
0: Yeah, I hear you. You know, I had enough of the humidity, of course, from New York, but also living in South Florida, which is crazy. It's hot and it's humid. Here, it's actually been humid recently because we've had a lot of rain. We've had the monsoon season this year. I got to experience it. It's been raining a lot. So it's just been miserable. I cannot wait for it to cool down a little bit, but
1: we're on our way.
0: We got to get you out here to go on the Salt River and go to get a couple of kayaks and go. It's gorgeous. I mean, gorgeous. And the horses, it's incredible.
1: Yeah.
0: So
1: sounds nice.
0: There's that. So, but that's not what I asked you to join us today to talk about. So, in fact, as I was preparing for today's show on YouTube, they were showing a video that I think was recorded Monday, where there was a hearing. There have been a lot of hearings dealing with the Epstein files that don't get publicity because the media, the corporate mainstream media, doesn't report on these things for whatever reason. And I know you do have you got a response to a FOIA request you made, but I want you to hear this little clip. This is Senator Sheldon Whitehouse from earlier this week. Here.
4: Remember that there was a witness who spoke to FBI agents about having been assaulted by Donald Trump when she was about 14 years old, physically assaulted and sexually assaulted.
0: On the floor of the Senate.
4: She spoke to the FBI at least four times.
0: Mm-hmm.
4: Those four times were recorded in FBI 302s. A 302 is the FBI name for the witness statement that the agents write up after an interview. Mm-hmm. So four times this woman had been interviewed about what had happened to her as a girl. Three of those 302s specifically mentioned Donald Trump. In the disclosure that Todd Blanche made under the Epstein Files law, the only one of the four that got disclosed was the one that didn't mention Donald Trump.
0: Huh.
4: That ought to be disqualifying right there.
0: You think?
4: Luckily, some very sharp investigators realized through like gaps in bait stamp numbers that documents were missing and that the three 302s had not been disclosed.
0: Hmm.
4: And so Blanche was forced to cough those up. But behind a 302 come the agent notes. And there's still 37 pages of documents related to that that are still suppressed, that are still covered up. that looked to be the agent's notes, which should have been disclosed.
0: Should have been.
4: So the cover-up continued with respect to allegations against Donald Trump. And then he goes running down to Tallahassee
0: There's
4: to interview.
0: There's an edit there. I just wanted that part in.
4: Epstein's
0: here. This is the part that you
4: comrade
0: to
4: in
0: hear.
4: Crime, Ghislaine Maxwell. Did
0: Talking
4: he use that
0: Blanche.
4: Interview to develop any new information to go after people who were culpable in the Epstein files? No. He used that interview to extract exculpatory comments from her about Donald Trump. Oh, that he was a perfect gentleman.
0: Yeah.
4: And the next thing you know, she's rewarded with a transfer to a club-fed type prison. What's the excuse for that? Oh, she was at risk. We felt she was in danger. Well, look, I've been around law enforcement for a long time. This is the first time I've ever seen a prisoner allegedly in danger be transferred to a less secure setting to solve the problem of danger. Right?
0: Right.
4: You move the prisoner to a more secure setting, not to a less secure setting. It makes no sense. So in the Epstein files, Todd Blanche's fingerprints are all over the screw-up and the cover-up.
0: So there's, again, that's little two little pieces. I wanted the part about Trump sexually assaulting a 13 or 14-year-old girl, and all that information just mysteriously wasn't given over. That was just my editorial insertion. But the second part about Ghislaine Maxwell, you know, and Blanche goes down there, interviews her for 2 days. She lies through her teeth and then is moved to this club-fed type facility. That's what you filed this FOIA request about?
1: Yeah, so a year ago, when right after the meeting with Ghislaine Maxwell and Todd Blanche, and when she was moved, right, I think it took place, the interview was over the course of 2 days.
0: Right.
1: And about 5 days later, Maxwell was moved from Florida, Tallahassee, to a minimum security prison, less restrictive in Texas.
0: Right.
1: I filed an extremely narrow FOIA request. And the reason I say that is because I was really after just more or less a couple of pages or the document that would essentially explain why.
0: Yeah.
1: What was the reason? What was the justification for the move? Because to date, we really haven't heard anything about the move, about what, or excuse me, about why she was moved, what the rationale was. So I filed this FOIA request. It took a year for the Bureau of Prisons to send it to me, send me the response.
0: Right.
1: And that response is a single page.
0: And this is it.
1: Yeah. And I had to sue to compel the release because there's a lot of interest, particularly at that time with Jeffrey Epstein and Ghislaine Maxwell.
0: That's right.
1: So I got the document last Friday, wrote about it on Monday, and they redacted every detail.
0: Every detail.
1: Every detail. It's, you know, I'm going to get a little into the weeds and I'm going to do it, you know, in a succinctly as I can. What's notable here is that this is the formal application for transfer. This has to be filled out by her case manager, Maxwell's case manager. So whoever oversees the case and the unit manager of, you know, kind of the housing unit that where she is in Florida.
0: Mm-hmm.
1: In that application, it also requires an explanation, a chunky explanation, if you will, like not just a sentence, but a real explanation as to why this move is necessary. What's the reason? What's behind it? Ask for details about, you know, another question will ask for details about past behavior, adjustment to prison life. How is this prisoner doing? Another question relates to their current medical status. Everything is redacted. The medical side of it, I understand. That's always withheld.
0: Sure.
1: HIPAA. But, right. But I use the word chunky because that's the chunky redaction in this one page, is the justification, you know, and there it is redacted under a privacy, two privacy exemptions, one personal privacy and another privacy that relates to law enforcement records that are compiled for law enforcement purposes. So, you know, they did not offer anything that was real noteworthy. In fact, if it is one of those rare instances where the redactions speak loudly, you know, they raise lots of questions. There's a handwritten note up at the top about the transfer, or a handwritten date, July 30th.
0: Right, 2025, you know? Right there.
1: But this is the formal application. And, you know, it kind of goes to the the larger issue of the intense secrecy revolving around everything behind the scenes related to Epstein and Maxwell. When I say behind the scenes, I'm not talking about the documents that already exist.
0: Right.
1: That have not been released or have been redacted. I'm talking about the process that took place as early as February 2025 when Pam Bondi, you know, and Kash Patel and top officials were preparing the Epstein files for release, and how that all blew up. Mm-hmm. They backed off of releasing it. They were then forced to release it through the Epstein Files Transparency Act. So given there's a lot of things going on in the world.
0: Yes.
1: And I juggle lots of reporting around that. But this is still something that is important. And one of the reasons why it's important, why we want that question, you know, answered as it relates to why was she moved, that's in this document, is because we want to see, is that it was she given any leniency? Was there, you know, any kind of quid pro quo potentially?
0: That's
1: Was she in fact receiving threats? Were they serious? What was happening? I mean, whatever it is, they're hiding, you know, the information behind a redaction without taking into consideration, which is required under the FOIA, the public interest. You know, and a public interest balancing test is really, really important and required under the FOIA, particularly as it relates to privacy and anything that would show actual government activity, right? And the actual government activity is the transfer.
0: Right. And yet they gave you no information. You see the form. I've got it here. I'll include it in the blog that goes along with today's show, and a link to Jason's FOIA files, which you can subscribe to for free, and get these reports that Jason puts out every week. But I mean, it is astounding. We just played Sheldon Whitehouse saying, look, and the part that I played before, the pertinent part, you know that they are surgically keeping certain parts of this from public view. The part about Trump and what he did or what he is alleged to have done to this 13 or 14 year old girl, that they don't want you to see. This they don't want you to see. That information was in this. Instead of being blacked out, it's whited out.
1: Whited out, yes.
0: Big chunks of white space there.
1: Yeah, and her name is up in the top corner, you know, of this document. So it's, you know.

0: I always laugh. I laughed when the Obama administration called itself the most transparent in history. The Trump administration, you know, calls itself the most transparent in American history. American history. But that has not, you know, I have not seen that play out in my experience, certainly as it relates to, you know, the FOIA. But again, this is, you know, this is important detail in understanding essentially what happened behind the scenes, you know, and it's you know, the questions as to whether there was any leniency or what was the actual reason behind it. I mean, look, you know, I'm not a lawyer, but I think the public has a right to know it, and the government has to justify, you know, the withholding of these records.
1: Yeah.
0: Or well, that information.
1: That's right. That's right. And again, you know, it always almost surprises me when I go online and, you know, I always look to see what's going on in Congress. And it seems like virtually every day there are hearings or there's testimony or what they call debate about the Epstein files. And just yesterday, Thomas Massie, still a Republican, got on the floor of the House and did this.
2: For 1 minute.
1: Tom Massie here.
3: Mr. Speaker, it's been a year since the president signed the Epstein Files Transparency Act, and the government continues to withhold over 3 million files. That's why we've introduced the Epstein Files Transparency Act 2, to bring the fight to the state courts, accountability to the Department of Justice, and closure for survivors. We want perpetrators of these crimes to be investigated and prosecuted. Men like Jess Staley, Leon Black, Les Wexner, David Copperfield, Lapo Elkham, Tom Pritzker, Glenn Dubin, Frederick Fekai, Eduardo Teodorani, Jean-Luc Brunel, conveniently dead by suicide in prison, Daniel Siad, recently discovered dead in Paris, Ramzi El-Khoury, and Prince Andrew, who committed sex crimes in the United States, too. And women like Leslie Groff, not a victim, who conspired with Epstein to traffic other women. Perhaps hearing these names will shame the Department of Justice into delivering justice. I yield back.
1: So he read 14 names on the floor of the House there yesterday.
0: And you know, that just by way of background, as he noted, there's 3 million files, right? There's still many, many millions of pages of records that haven't been released. And there's no intent, you know, the administration, the Justice Department, has no intention of releasing it. And so journalists, and frankly, just, you know, members of the public are trying to gain access to, you know, those records using the FOIA, you know, petitioning for those records in court or trying to see if any records can, you know, be unredacted of the ones that are out there. So it's still very much you know, an issue. But as it relates to the state level, you know, states also other countries like the UK, they have been trying to gain access to unredacted copies of these files from the Justice Department so they can investigate, so they can launch their own investigations or continue their own investigations.
1: Mm-hmm.
0: And the Justice Department has simply just not cooperated.
1: Wow. But, you know, there are ways, and thankfully, you know, you're on the case and you're trying to get this. Again, this Epstein Files Transparency Act 2 was introduced in July by a bipartisan group, including Massie and Ro Khanna and a few others. Still nothing's come of it, but they are trying to get somewhere with that. But I read something else. A news website, Radar Online, apparently has pursued its own reportedly 9-year FOIA lawsuit, called this new bill a step in the right direction, but argued the public already has a faster path to transparency through existing FOIA law. FOIA get us the rest of this, or will it all be redacted?
0: There will definitely be, you know, records will definitely be redacted. But as it relates to Radar, I wrote about their case, I want to say last year. It's a fascinating case.

0: And it has been going on for 9 years. And in that case, or that lawsuit is what helped the first batch of those records. I think there are a little over 1,000 pages. What the reason why the first batch way back when was released.
1: Wow.
0: You know, so that case has been, you know, ongoing for nearly a decade, and they're still battling, you know, to try and see if they can, you know, pry loose additional records through that litigation.
1: Great. So there's you, a Radar Online. I know Katie Fang has been doing her thing and I guess making some progress. It is through the efforts of, for the most part, you know, independent journalists. Now, you work for Bloomberg, but this is your thing, Jason Leopold. This, you know, the FOIA thing. You've been working this for many, many years to get at stuff.
0: Actually.
1: What's that?
0: A couple of decades.
1: Wow.
0: Yeah. Getting older, Nicole.
1: I know.
0: Yeah.
1: You know, we were talking about that 10 years just like flew by, and what a fucking decade it was. And we're still fighting for truth and fighting other battles as we go. I mean, we've got, you know, the next few months are going to be intense. There's no other way to put that. But yet we still try to get at the truth, and you bring it to us regularly. And I keep being so impressed by you, but I've always been impressed by you. And, and you're winning all these awards and stuff, much deserved.
0: Thank you.
1: It's nice to be recognized for the work you do, isn't it?
0: Yeah, no, absolutely. I mean, and I totally appreciate the recognition, readership. Your support has been incredible. You have been just, you know, amazing. Going back decades or however long
1: it's been decades.
0: So you've always been incredibly supportive, and I'm very grateful for that.
1: I know. Well, I love you. You're one of my favorite people ever. And we owe ourselves a get together somewhere. So
0: yes.
1: Yeah. And I do need to get back to LA. I mean, I've been now in Arizona for it'll be 3 years.
0: Wow.
1: In a couple of months. And I've not yet been, you know, to the next state over. I haven't been back home. And I still consider LA home. So.
0: You gotta make a trip.
1: Yeah, soon. I hope.
0: Me too.
1: We'll get there. Yeah. So we'll work on it. But in the meantime, have yourself a wonderful Labor Day weekend. For Labor Day, I'm going to take Monday off. I may take next week off, frankly, because I can and I should. But definitely Monday. And on Labor Day, I always do a just on Progressive Voices and on my stream if I ever get it working again. Not on YouTube, but a Labor Day music show.
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4: This year in particular, we have had the two busiest months that we've ever had in that 25 years. And those coincided with the start of the war in Iran. And I think that's because that war is very unpopular with service members and just don't want to be part of it.

0: Welcome to Between the Lines, presenting news and analysis of critical issues affecting our communities, the nation, and the world. I'm Scott Harris. This week we present Steve Wolford, a counselor with the GI Rights Hotline, who talks about a major increase in the number of U.S. service members concerned about violations of international law, now seeking a formal discharge from the military as conscientious objectors. Justin Glau, an independent journalist and editor of the American Doom newsletter, who examines the Trump regime's 19 schemes to subvert the midterm election and the Democrats' plan to fight back. And Nick Parker Smith, a Starbucks barista and member of Starbucks Workers United, who discusses his union's call for a nationwide boycott of the coffee chain giant as contract negotiations stall. But first, we begin with a summary of some of the week's underreported news stories.
1: Like many of its Central Asian neighbors, the oil-rich nation of Kazakhstan was ruled by Moscow for over 100 years, first under the Russian Empire and later under the Soviet Union until its collapse in 1991. But even after Kazakhstan gained independence, the country rarely challenged its nuclear-armed northern neighbor. But Russia's war on Kyiv has been increasingly costly to landlocked Kazakhstan, with Ukrainian drone strikes targeting its oil tankers, forcing several closures of its oil terminal at a Russian port on the Black Sea. This is the context in which Kazakhstan's President Tokayev publicly appealed to Russian President Vladimir Putin to end his 4.5-year war with Ukraine at a regional meeting in July. Oil exports make up more than a third of Kazakhstan's gross domestic product. Although Kazakhstan remains a core member of all three Russian-led alliances created to keep the former Soviet republics in Moscow's orbit, almost all of the 9 countries that now form those alliances oppose Russia's war with Ukraine. While only Belarus has supported Russia's war, both Armenia and Moldova have expressed support for Ukraine. As thousands of wildfires burn across the country, the U.S. is facing a critical shortage of firefighters at the U.S. Forest Service. Despite Trump administration claims that the firefighting workforce is stronger than ever, the agency has failed to keep pace with the spread of catastrophic fires fueled by the climate crisis. 9 firefighters told The Guardian that the Forest Service response system has been pushed to the brink as unsustainable pressure is put on skeleton crews with months to go before the wildfire season ends. Last year, firefighters worked over 1,000 hours in overtime, equal to 5 extra months of work. This year is expected to be even worse. Between 2021 and 2024, the U.S. Forest Service lost nearly half of its permanent employees, leaving many leadership positions vacant. The agency lost another 20% of its workforce after Trump authorized Elon Musk and Doge to fire thousands of government employees in 2025. While the terminations weren't directed specifically at firefighters, the layoffs degraded vital support roles that firefighter crews are now desperately seeking to fill. Public housing tenants are suing to block the New York City Police Department from implementing one of the largest expansions of video surveillance in the city's history. The new program would connect nearly 20,000 closed-circuit TV cameras in public housing to the police department's controversial real-time surveillance system. Former New York City Mayor Eric Adams authorized the expansion in secret until a news report and a city council hearing exposed it. The lawsuit presents an opportunity for the courts to reassert oversight of the city's sprawling surveillance system, which over the last decade has been used as a model in other municipalities around the country. The tenant associations allege that the Adams-era video monitoring program violates multiple laws governing the use of surveillance technology and civil rights. The suit claims that the constant surveillance of public housing residents, where 90% of tenants are Black or Latino, is discriminatory, not supported by individual suspicion, nor has it received judicial approval. Civil liberties advocates have long complained that mass surveillance infringes on privacy, chills freedom of expression, and may now be used by the Trump regime to support its immigrant mass deportation campaign. This week's news summary was compiled by Bob Nixon. For Between the Lines, I'm Anna Manzo.

0: In recent days, the U.S. military has targeted Iranian forces in the Strait of Hormuz, the first U.S. strikes on Iran in over a month. Iran retaliated by striking U.S. forces based in Jordan and the United Arab Emirates. President Trump is threatening more strikes against Iran in the coming days. This escalation in Trump's unpopular war comes as the heads of the U.S. Army, Navy, and Air Force have reportedly warned Defense Secretary Pete Hegseth that prolonging the war against Iran is unsustainable, as it weakens America's ability to respond to threats elsewhere around the world. Recent turmoil inside the Pentagon was underscored by Army Secretary Dan Driscoll's resignation, stepping down after months of intensifying friction with Secretary of War Hegseth's ongoing purge of experienced Army leaders. This comes as the Washington Post reported that several right-wing veterans with big online followings have been given secret Pentagon jobs to promote Defense Secretary Hegseth's agenda and attack Trump administration critics. As Trump's war in Iran enters its seventh month, there's been a major increase in the number of U.S. military service members seeking conscientious objector status due to rising concerns about violations of international law related to civilian infrastructure targeted in Iran and over 200 people killed in strikes targeting alleged drug smuggling boats in the Caribbean Sea and Pacific Ocean. Your reporter spoke with Steve Wolford, a resource counselor with Quaker House in Fayetteville, North Carolina, and at the GI Rights Hotline. Here he describes the concerns of soldiers calling the hotline for advice on their options to exit the military.
1: We are having one of our busiest years ever in the 25 years that I've been a counselor with Quaker House. And this year in particular, we have had the two busiest months that we've ever had in that 25 years. And those coincided with the start of the war in Iran. And I think that's because that war is very unpopular with service members. So we still got a lot of the regular calls we get day in and day out. But by far, the majority of that increase was people who were upset for, you know, multiple reasons with this particular conflict and just don't want to be part of it.
0: And I've read that there's growing concern inside the military, not only with the war in Iran, but the targeting of fishing boats, allegedly drug smuggling boats in the Caribbean and Pacific, where right now we have a tally of 68 strikes, and last I read, 227 people being killed without any evidence being presented to the connection these people may have had with the drug smuggling. So there's concerns about that. There's concerns about international law among those serving in the Navy and Air Force when it comes to bombing what they are concerned are civilian infrastructure that could violate international law. And then, of course, there's the whole range of things that the former Fox News Weekend host Pete Hegseth, who now calls himself the Secretary of War, that seem to be running against a lot of opposition in the U.S. military, both the long-term and enlisted men and women who are part of the service. There's a wide range of things here, but maybe, Steve, since you're the one talking to these folks, maybe you can run down a summary of some of the most frequent complaints and concerns you're hearing about.
1: There does seem to be a pattern of events that callers have talked to us about that have been very troubling to them. And for a lot of people, this started even earlier with the conflict in Palestine. And some people are surprised by that because it wasn't our troops doing the fighting. But I think a lot of military people had access to footage of what was happening in Palestine. And it was really upsetting to them just to see it, but also to feel like in their eyes, their government was on the side of backing what they saw as a genocide. And so that led to a lot of distrust of the government by people in the military. I think they'll draw conclusions like if our government's going to support this country committing a genocide, well, certainly it would have no hesitations about sending me into a genocide, or at least they had doubts. I don't know if I should say it's certain for everyone, but people had doubts and concerns. And so there's people who are already questioning when they're seeing those events. And then we had a huge spike in calls when the government started sending National Guard members into U.S. cities. And we had a lot of calls from people saying things like, look, I signed up to defend the country, but I didn't sign up to point a rifle at other U.S. citizens, you know, especially people who look like they're doing First Amendment legal things. And I also had calls from people, you know, in the California National Guard. Some people might think, well, some people might have a picture in their mind of who the members are, but there's quite a few members who themselves perhaps weren't born in the United States, or whose parents and relatives weren't born in the United States. And so for them, the idea that they were being sent in to help ICE deport people from their own community, some of whom they might even be related to, was, you know, another upsetting event in this in this chain. Then there were people watching the things you just talked about in Venezuela. And, you know, if you took one of these things by itself, I think it would be troubling. But when people see one after another, they're really concerned. And then when the war in Iran started, I think people were so ready to distrust the motivations. And when there really weren't any motivations given, it really just seemed to lead to all kinds of opposition from people in the military of, what are we doing here? This just doesn't make any sense. We don't see any purpose or point to this.
0: That was Steve Wolford, a resource counselor with the Fayetteville, North Carolina Quaker House and GI Rights Hotline. 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
5: You know, I think the biggest probable threat is the seizure of ballots post-election or even on election night in November. You know, Trump wanted to do this back in 2020. He said in December that he wished he had done it in 2020. He was talking about voting machines, but it's sort of the broader principle of the seizure of election equipment and records.
4: In an unprecedented campaign to interfere with and manipulate the outcome of the November 3rd midterm election, President Trump and the Republican Party have launched literally dozens of executive orders, legislative initiatives, and lawsuits with the goal of disenfranchising voters they view as supporters of the Democratic Party. The latest being new restrictions on mail-in voting, an issue now before the U.S. Supreme Court. The overall strategy being employed to control the outcome of the election that will determine which party holds power in Congress revolve around provably false claims of widespread election fraud. Specific methods include aggressive partisan and racial gerrymandering, voter roll purges, imposing restrictive proof of citizenship and voter ID requirements, closing polling locations, withholding federal funds to force states to turn over voter data, and changes to election procedures, as well as targeting election officials for prosecution. Other actions openly discussed by the president include deploying ICE agents, Justice Department officials, and the U.S. military to intimidate voters at key polling places and/or seizing ballots, voting machines, and election records. Your reporter spoke with Justin Glau, an independent journalist and editor of the American Doom newsletter. Here he discusses his recent Zatteo columns, written with Aswin Subsang, that examine Trump's 19 schemes to subvert the midterm election and the Democrats' plan to fight back.
5: You know, I think the biggest probable threat is the seizure of ballots post-election or even on election night in November. You know, Trump wanted to do this back in 2020. He said in December that he wished he had done it in 2020. He was talking about voting machines, but it's sort of the broader principle of the seizure of election equipment and records. And of course, in January, the FBI raided a Fulton County elections warehouse and took ballots from 2020. Of course, that's a far different scenario than seizing ballots in an ongoing election. But I think that's probably, you know, the highest potential threat, because if they seize the ballots prior to certification, well, how do you certify an election that you can't tally the votes for? You know, in addition to that, the phrase national emergency has been thrown around a lot. People are worried about ICE or National Guard at the polls. You know, to me, that's an important thing to be concerned about, but that's kind of more of an intimidation tactic, whereas, you know, the seizure of ballots really affects the outcome of the election in a much more concrete way. There is no precedent in American history for the federal government seizing ballots from any election, whether it is past or ongoing. So when the FBI seized ballots from the 2020 election in Fulton County back in January, that has never happened before in American history. And it certainly has never happened in an ongoing election.
4: Justin, I did want to ask you about an article you wrote over at Zitteo, and it's titled "Trump Wants to Steal the Midterms, but the Democrats Actually Have a Plan to Fight Back." I wanted to ask you if you have faith in the Democrats' plan to fight back and defend free and fair elections, and concerns you might have about complacency within the Democratic Party and the larger array of democracy defender groups who may not be fully aware of the threat that's in the offing here for the November election.
5: I do have faith. I think they're pretty well prepared. I think they're in a really difficult situation because it's sort of, you know, how can you be prepared for something that, you know, you don't really know what it is? If you're a football team, you can look at the team you're playing. You can look at the game from the week before and kind of see, you know, how they ran their offense and prepare for it, right? Whereas with Trump and all of these threats to elections, you have to prepare 15 different defensive game plans to really be prepared for it. So I think they're in a difficult situation. I think that democracy defender groups, the Democratic Party, are fairly well prepared. And here's a good example of that. And this has flown a little bit under the radar, but on August 20th, the Democratic National Committee sued the Trump administration. It is a fairly routine sort of Freedom of Information Act lawsuit, but the context of the lawsuit is basically that the DNC believes that the Trump administration will likely try to seize ballots. And so the information that they were trying to get from the DOJ and Homeland Security were records related to preparations to seize ballots under the Freedom of Information Act. Of course, both those agencies failed to comply with the law's statutory deadlines, and so the DNC sued. And really what the lawsuit is the DNC saying, we think you're going to seize ballots. Show us how you're actually not planning to do that, right? And I think that is an example of how they are prepared for this. And that's, again, the worst case scenario. So I do think they are prepared. But again, the difficulty is preparing for all these different scenarios. And then the secondary difficulty is that all of this ends up in the courts. And so really what this is going to come down to is how does the judiciary respond in what will potentially be a constitutional crisis? Because the executive branch is not supposed to have any role in the administration and tabulation of elections. The Department of Justice has enforcement powers over election law, but, you know, at no point is the post office, for instance, supposed to be creating rules about mail-in ballots. At no point is the Justice Department supposed to be seizing records in an ongoing election like the ballots themselves. And so this is, again, like a lot of things in the Trump administration, going to come down to how does the judiciary respond? And do they respond in Trump's favor, or, you know, do they respond in the favor basically of democracy? So, the Democrats are, you know, in a tough spot, and democracy defender groups are in a tough spot. But I think they're taking things seriously, and I think they're as prepared as we can possibly expect them to be.
4: That was Justin Glau, an independent journalist, editor of the American Doom newsletter, and author of the new book titled "If I'm Coming to Your Town, Something Terrible Has Happened." Find links to his recent columns by visiting our Between the Lines website at btlonline.org.

0: Since the first Starbucks coffee shop unionized in 2021, more than 700 others have followed, with more stores unionizing every week. That's out of a total of about 17,000 locations in the U.S. Over the past 5 years, the company has refused to negotiate and sign a contract with members of the union. Starbucks Workers United, which represents 15,000 workers. On August 28th, the union called for a total boycott of Starbucks, hoping to pressure the company to negotiate in good faith. Between the Lines, Melinda Tuhu spoke with Nick Parker Smith, a barista who's worked at several Starbucks locations in Missouri for 3 years. Here he discusses the current situation for Starbucks workers and the goal of the boycott.
1: I mean, ultimately, the frustration is part of what fuels, you know, not just our actions now, but also is what fuels the stores to organize as well. You know, what we're seeing is that Starbucks has been breaking labor law more than any other company in modern history. The union busting is quite intense. There's been over 500 cases of unfair labor practice charges that have been made against the company. So we're seeing a lot of resistance, and that is incredibly frustrating. You know, what we want is to go to a place where we feel respected and where our very reasonable demands can be met. And what we're finding is that the company is reeling back and choosing to dig in their heels instead.
2: What are the demands? How specific are they? When you said you basically want a contract, it's been 5 years since the first union was organized. So what are your demands? Are they very specific?
1: Yeah, so there's a few specific ones that we are really putting a lot of pressure on. One of them, like I mentioned, is a wage that we could live off of. $17 an hour minimum starting wages for the lowest paid level of baristas, and annual raises that match the rising cost of living. So 4% is the specific number that we're looking for in that contract. We just want to be able to go to work, do our jobs with dignity, and go home and be able to survive off of that. Also, more specific things like a fair and less restrictive dress code and designating existing hours to existing employees rather than just hiring on new ones and stretching them thin as well.
2: Under Biden, it was a pretty labor-friendly National Labor Relations Board, and now I'm sure it's the opposite. So is anybody going to the NLRB to try to get resolution to any of these, or do you feel like that could backfire and make things even worse?
1: We're certainly still working with the Labor Relations Board. We still file unfair labor practice charges as they are relevant. You know, we are looking to the government on some degree, but I think that what we're finding still is that the company is not afraid to break the law. And so, you know, at the end of the day, we aren't looking to the Labor Relations Board to save us. We are taking the power and building the power in our own hands as well. And so, you know, while I can't speak too much about how the current NLRB is operating, I do know that baristas are not content to wait for the NLRB to do it for us. And so at this point, we are absolutely taking the power in our own hands.
2: So my understanding is, you know, that members of Starbucks Workers United were asking people, like over last year, basically to boycott the company, even not just the stores where there were active strikes ongoing. And so now you're coming out and saying, yes, we want everybody to boycott all the stores. What changed? What's different now?
1: Yeah, great question. So with the no contract, no coffee pledge, we were ultimately going to consumers and saying, vote with your dollar and join us in putting pressure on the company for the duration of this strike and to bring Starbucks back to the bargaining table. And what we're finding is that Starbucks is continuing to make bargaining very difficult and continuing to dig in their heels and not operate fairly and give us what we're looking for. And so we're going a step further. And so we're asking not just consumers, but also institutions and elected officials to really dig in support of those baristas. And so we're seeing that kind of support crop up already with like teachers' unions, elected officials, prospective elected officials come in and voice that support and really make this a watershed decision and say, you can't at the same time be a customer of Starbucks and be in support of workers. And so we're seeing it go further than just individual consumers.
2: Yeah, so that raises a question. If your boycott is successful, it seems like a lot of baristas would be getting laid off. Right? Because you won't have the business.
1: You know, we certainly could see the company take negative action against the baristas, but we also know that the company has the resources at hand to end this boycott immediately. What we see is that when Starbucks has those resources, they are not investing it in their workers. And again, we ultimately believe that they can, and they've shown that they can with, you know, with their earnings statements and with what they spend. And so we're certainly hopeful that it doesn't result in that.
2: Starbucks says that, you know, that you get higher than minimum wage, and there are a number of benefits connected with it, healthcare and access to higher education or something like that. Do you see any of those benefits, and do you think that that could impact some of the baristas' willingness to join a union or really push the company?
1: I think ultimately what we are seeing is that the benefits that we have, even if it's better than industry standard, are simply not enough to live off of. We're not so much looking at, you know, comparison with other chains. We're looking at our real lives. You know, we're looking at, you know, the bills that we can't afford. We're looking at the medical bills that we can't pay. And we are looking around and we see the company choose to invest the funds that they have on things that are not benefiting the workers.
0: That was Nick Parker-Smith, a Starbucks barista and a member of the Starbucks Workers United Union. Learn more about the Starbucks union and nationwide boycott by visiting our Between the Lines website at btlonline.org.

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1: Right? We all need a place to talk with friends, wind down, maybe get a drink or two.
0: 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Hey, it's Jody Hamilton.
1: And me, Sean Smith Pierce. The Politics Bar is like a neighborhood bar wherever you are. We'll talk about politics, drinks, entertainment, and more with some folks you know.
0: And some people you don't know yet. Of course, you're invited too. To the Politics Bar, weeknight starting at 6 right here on Progressive Voices Radio. Most people want a place where they can go to talk about politics, but not get in a huge fight.
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2: Up next, an encore presentation of Between the Lines. The Israeli military and Jewish settlers are proceeding with the so-called Gazification of the West Bank through increased killings of Palestinians, arrests, destruction of homes and mosques, and a general campaign of terror to ethnically cleanse the population. Since the October 7, 2023 Hamas attack on Israel, Jewish settlers in the Israeli military have killed 1,400 Palestinians. The situation has recently gained more visibility in the U.S. media because a Palestinian American named Louis Reedy returned to his village of Kusra on the West Bank in mid-August to join his brother in trying to protect their family home, which was under siege by settlers, supported by the Israeli military. Between the Lines' Melinda Tuhus spoke with Professor Mazen Kumsea, volunteer director of the Palestine Institute for Biodiversity and Sustainability at Bethlehem University. Professor Kumsea lives in the occupied West Bank town of Beit Sahor, a suburb of the city of Bethlehem, where settler violence recently flared. Here he makes clear that settlers, with the collaboration of the Israeli military, are not just targeting isolated Palestinian villages, but are engaged in an ethnic cleansing campaign.
3: Yeah, they are in our area. There's two settlements that were started within our town of Beit Sahur, the Shepherd's Field. Those are in an area called Oshigrab and Harasa, and they plan to build the settlements in those areas, and this is part of their expansion of about 200 new colonies built on stolen Palestinian lands in the past 3 years. The latest numbers, the tenders that were issued for 2025 alone, were over 40,000 new housing units. That is projected to bring the population of colonial Jewish settlers on stolen Palestinian land to reach close to 1 million settlers in the West Bank, including East Jerusalem, of course, which is part of the West Bank. But we observed since October 2023, under this most extreme right-wing government, fascist government run by settlers, basically people like Ben-Gvir and Smotrich, as part of the coalition building, they were given a green light for acceleration of settlement building. This is even before October 23, when they announced the coalition government in 2022. That's when they started accelerating colonial settlement building in the West Bank. So in the past 3 or 4 years, the number of settlers and number of land confiscation, miles confiscated, etc., has increased dramatically.
4: So in terms of your day-to-day life, how would you say it's changed in the last period?
3: Well, since this government was sworn into office and engaged in this colonial expansion, they armed the settlers with hundreds of thousands of weapons, and they told them to go ahead and do whatever they want to, take any hills, any areas they want to. So settler pogroms, supported by the soldiers, of course. There's settlers, there's soldiers, but well, most times you cannot distinguish between them because the soldiers are the settlers. So they come in and take the land, ethnically cleanse people, burn people out of their houses, out of their farms, destroy olive trees and other fruiting trees in our land. The process is basically a process of methodical ethnic cleansing of the West Bank. So it becomes a Jewish land, if you want. This is the idea, and that has been in the works since 1967, of course, but as I said, accelerated significantly as Israel elected more and more right-wing fascist governments, including the last, which is the most right-wing extremist fascist movement.
4: Are you kind of worried or expecting the settlers to arrive at your doorstep?
3: And in terms of settler attacks, even this past week, they came into my village and used their guns. They shot at people. Thankfully, nobody was injured or killed, partly because of the presence of Combatants for Peace, an Israeli-Palestinian group that involves people who served in the Israeli military, who now regret serving and are working for peace. They kind of insulated us from the settlers. The situation is, I cannot even begin to describe to you in very short sentences how horrific the situation in the West Bank is. Over 60,000 Palestinians have already lost their homes. Their homes are demolished just in the past 3 years. The settlers took over 25,000 dunams of land. Each dunam is 1,000 square meters. So that's a lot of land that they took from private Palestinian land ownership. And of course, as I said, the pogroms, the killings, the injuries of people, the burning of cars and houses and mosques and churches continues, spitting on Christians in Jerusalem, other areas. The Palestinian Christian village of Taiba in the north is being besieged. This is an old Christian village. It's being besieged and attacked by settlers today as we speak, actually. I could go on and on, but this is all symptomology of colonialism, and it's understandable. And we in the United States, you in the United States, I used to be in the United States, are very familiar with what happened to Native Americans. And so we understand how colonialism works.
2: That was Mazen Komsia, founding volunteer director of the Palestine Institute for Biodiversity and Sustainability at Bethlehem University in the occupied West Bank. Find more news and commentary on Israeli violence against Palestinians in the occupied West Bank by visiting our Between the Lines website at btlonline.org.

0: Two veteran U.S. lawmakers recently issued a warning to Americans that their country is undergoing what they describe as a slow-motion dismantling of democracy. Not a traditional coup carried out suddenly with tanks in the streets, but an incremental concentration of power in Donald Trump's authoritarian presidency. The warning issued in the form of a memo titled The Rolling Coup was written by former Democratic Representative Richard Gephardt, who represented Missouri in the House from 1977 to 2005 and later served as House Majority Leader, and Timothy Wirth, a Colorado Democrat who served in the House and later as a U.S. Senator from 1987 to 1993. These two retired centrist politicians argue that seemingly separate actions, including the National Security Presidential Memo 7 directive targeting ideological enemies as domestic terrorists, expanded FBI investigations and prosecutions of perceived political enemies, enormous increases in ICE prison capacity, assertions of presidential immunity, and authority to deploy military forces domestically, together form an apparatus that could be used to suppress peaceful political protest and interfere with the outcome of the 2026 midterm election. Your reporter spoke with journalist and author Sasha Abramski, whose recent Nation magazine column titled The Warning America Can't Afford to Ignore discusses the importance of Representative Gephardt and Senator Wirth's warning about the most significant threat posed to American democracy since the U.S. Civil War.
1: Yeah, I mean, this started circulating in mid-June, and it was a document that these two very, very senior political figures, neither of whom are sort of known for their hyperbole, had written and started circulating in D.C. and then within the world of journalism. And it was a warning that the things Trump was doing constituted a slow-moving coup d'etat. There wasn't a coup d'etat in the sort of traditional sense where, you know, one day you wake up and there are tanks in the streets. But it was a slow-moving coup d'etat which was attacking basic pillars that allow the democracy to function. So Trump's takeover of regulatory agencies, his takeover of ombudsman agencies, his stacking of traditionally nonpartisan agencies with hyper-MAGA loyalists, his attacks on the voting system, his attacks on the U.S. Postal Service, that all of these things were happening basically in broad daylight. But because they were happening sort of scattershot individually, a lot of people weren't putting the dots together. What Wirth and Gephardt said was, look, let's look at this in its entirety. And if you look at it in its entirety, what you see is an authoritarian power grab. What you see is a deeply insecure president who's fearful that he and his party are going to be suffering electorally in November, and who are doing everything they can to preempt that by sowing chaos, sowing discord, and using that chaos as an excuse to do these emergency interventions. And I think everything they've warned about in June, you know, if you fast forward 2 months later, it's starting to come true. You look at the round-the-clock tweets and social media posts that Trump is putting out, attacking the democracy, the system of voting, attacking the integrity of the electoral process, doing everything he can to sow doubt and discord about the elections. That's fundamentally un-American. I mean, if America means anything, it is a story of expanded access to political participation. In zigs and zags, it hasn't been this sort of one-directional thing. But if you look at the entirety of the 250-year history, it has represented a unique expansion in political participation, much of it in the last 40, 50, 60 years with the Voting Rights Act. And Trump is doing everything he can to roll back that expansion. We talk about him rolling back the Great Society in the 1960s. Now we've started sort of seeing his assault on programs from the New Deal from the 1930s. We're seeing attacks on regulatory agencies that go back to the progressive era in the early 20th century. And now we're seeing attacks on voting rights that go back to the post-Civil War period. So if you look cumulatively, what you've got is an American government with the ambition, it may not have the power, but it has the ambition to roll America back to the pre-Civil War era. Now, that's just absolutely stunning to get your head around, but that's what Wirth and Gephardt are warning about.
0: Sacha, just one last question that could be a program unto itself. If we survive the coming Trump coup attempt, it seems like there's an urgent priority need to repair our broken democratic system, to rebuild the guardrails to protect democracy. that Trump has methodically and systematically crushed one by one. I'm not sure the Democrats are up for that, but that, to me, should be one of the campaign promises if they win control of the House and Senate. Let's repair democracy. That would benefit everybody, all parties.
1: Absolutely. Look, I'm not a Democratic Party strategist. I'm just a writer. But if I were a strategist, I would be running an election campaign saying, look, when we come into power, we will expand the Supreme Court to 15. We will dilute the power of these six troglodyte Supreme Court justices who are coming up with one manufactured legal rationale after another to expand Trump's power. We will find a way to reform the Electoral College so that the popular vote winner nationally becomes the president like in every other modern democracy.
0: Right.
1: We will find a way to restructure the U.S. Senate, because at the moment, those 500,000 people in Wyoming send two senators to D.C., just like the 40 million people who live in California, which means Wyoming has 80 times the Senate representation per person that California has. Again, that's completely antithetical to modern understandings of democracy. If I were a strategist, I would say we are going to resurrect and reestablish the structures of the Voting Rights Act, because it was an absolute scandal to dismantle the Voting Rights Act. And we're going to ban political gerrymandering and undo the mid-decade gerrymanders that Trump ordered Republican state governments to do, especially in the South. There are many, many things that can be done to repair the American democracy. All of these should be on the Democratic Party slate.
0: That was journalist and author Sasha Abramski. His latest book is titled American Carnage: How Trump, Musk, and Doge Butchered the U.S. Government. Find a link to his recent Nation magazine column titled The Warning America Can't Afford to Ignore by visiting our Between the Lines website at btlonline.org.

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1: 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Hey, it's Jody Hamilton.
2: And me, Sean Smith-Pierce. The Politics Bar is like a neighborhood bar wherever you are. 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
1: 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Hey, it's Jody Hamilton.
2: And me, Sean Smith-Pierce. The Politics Bar is like a neighborhood bar wherever you are. We'll talk about politics, drinks, entertainment, and more with some folks you know.
1: And some people you don't know yet. 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
0: On August 24th, the U.S. Supreme Court handed Donald Trump an interim victory in his effort to have the federal government take control of mail-in voting. The High Court's justices voted 6-3 along partisan lines to temporarily lift a lower court injunction that had blocked key portions of the president's executive order. The U.S. Postal Service continues to be blocked from following Trump's directives under another nationwide ruling released on August 11th by U.S. District Court Judge Indira Talwani in Boston. Trump's executive order calls for the Department of Homeland Security to develop state lists of U.S. citizens and for the Postal Service to obtain lists of eligible mail-in voters from each state. Trump wants the post office to only deliver mail-in ballots to people on those lists. The Supreme Court majority said it was not ruling on the constitutionality of Trump's order, but found that a lawsuit brought by 23 states in Washington, D.C., was filed prematurely. In a dissenting opinion, Justice Ketanji Brown Jackson noted that the Supreme Court's ruling needlessly injects chaos and uncertainty into the upcoming midterm elections. Your reporter spoke with Greg Palast, an award-winning reporter and best-selling author who's been investigating voter suppression for over 20 years. Here he takes a critical look at Trump's scheme to control mail-in voting that he asserts is consciously designed to disenfranchise

0: Court basically said if Donald Trump wants to eliminate elections, he can do so, but they're not final on the ruling because there are two cases in front of them and they only ruled on one. So there's still mail-in voting. So here's the breakdown. Half the people in America vote by mail these days. Half the people in America vote by mail, especially since COVID, and either put it in the mail or they get their mail-in ballot and put it in a drop box or they bring it to their station, but over half. In the black community, mail-in, drop box, and early voting is 70%. 70% of black people vote early for good reason. They know that if they don't, they're going to be waiting 5 hours in line in Georgia and fainting in the sun, right? So we know who they're going after. They're trying to create citizenship lists. And we're not the Soviet Union. We're not Red China. We do not have citizenship lists in the United States. In fact, it's the right wing which tried to prevent having a national citizenship ID card. And now Trump's saying, well, he's going to create these things. Now, how's he creating them? They're starting with the Department of Homeland Security, where they're taking the list of people who've been deported. It's called the safe list. It's anything but safe. It's a listing of people deported. As you can well imagine, there's a lot of guys named Jose Garcia on that list and Lydia Rivera on that list. Now, why does that matter? Because it's a list of people who've been deported who happen to have the same names, common names, in the United States. They tried this once before. In the 2012 election, the state of Florida forced Obama to hand over the list, this safe list of people deported, so they could remove any illegal aliens on the voter rolls of Florida. They removed 176,000 voters from the voter rolls, a lot of Jose Garcias, 176,000. In the end, they found one single illegal alien voter, a Republican from Austria. No, not Arnold. One. Now you say, well, okay, all's well that ends well. No. Over 100,000 people never got their vote back. Mm. Because to get your vote back, you had to go into court, prove you're an American citizen to get your ballot back. Mm. Now, not many people knew how to do that, can do that, or are going to bother taking a day off of work to go to court to say, I've been an American, I've been here four generations, and now I'm asked to prove I'm an American.
1: Right.
0: And that's what they were doing. So they already know how this story ends. You use that safe list and no Hispanic voter is safe. Then, again, they start using similar lists, not only of deportees, and they're like looking at things like citizenship. If you 69 million 69, I was surprised by this number, but frankly, but 69 million women have taken on their husband's last name. How do you prove you're a citizen? Well, your birth certificate, and by the way, can't be a copy. It's got to be certified or original. A birth certificate or a passport. Now, as you know, two out of three black people don't have passports. 21 million Americans don't have passports or their original birth certificate. And we know who they are. The people that have passports are people who go skiing in Switzerland for their vacations. I don't see the Supremes backing off on this one. But who knows? I'm not in their heads, except that they've really changed their black robes for white sheets. Anyone, I'm very disappointed in people like Ketanji Brown and the three liberal justices, because they were tiptoeing around saying, oh, this will create chaos, and it's the last minute, and the federal government doesn't really have authority over state voting. Stop whining. That's not the issue. They know exactly what they're doing. They're stopping black and brown people and poor people from voting. That's what it is. It is Jim Crow racism of the worst order. And I want to remind people, since the 14th Amendment at the end of the Civil War, there's been no law on any state books which says a black person can't vote. Jim Crow was not laws that said you can't vote if you're black. They were tricks. For example, literacy tests where they, ask you to recite the Constitution and ask a white guy to recite Mary Had a Little Lamb. It's tricks. They never say black people can't vote. This is no different than the Jim Crow laws of 1890, the black laws, as they called them. this

0: is pure, solid, racial vote thievery and nothing less.
1: That was Greg Palast, an award-winning reporter and best-selling author. 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Our theme music was written by Richard Hill and performed by Mikata. This week's program was produced by Susan Bramhall, Mary Hunt, Anna Manzo, Bob Nixon, Melinda Tuhus, and Jeff Yates. For Between the Lines, I'm Scott Harris.
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6: This year in particular, we have had the two busiest months that we've ever had in that 25 years. And those coincided with the start of the war in Iran. And I think that's because that war is very unpopular with service members and just don't want to be part of it.

0: Hello, I'm Terrence McNally. Welcome to Freeform, A World That Just Might Work. 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In his book of over 1,100 pages, Capitalism and Global History, today's guest delivers on his promise. Based on 8 years of research, he travels on several continents. He traces the story of capitalism since the dawn of the last millennium and across the world, reminding us that capitalism is not natural, but a human invention, one that survives and flourishes even as its form changes. Slavery in the mid-19th century, laissez-faire in the 1920s, Keynesian interventionism in the 1960s, market fundamentalism in the 2000s, and he points out, not once was the old regime resurrected, right? Instead, capitalism forges ahead in entirely new directions. So what can we learn from history? If we invented capitalism, does that offer us the possibility that we could invent something to replace capitalism, or that we could invent a capitalism that actually values sustainability and justice? Sven Beckert is Laird Bell Professor of History at Harvard, co-chair of the university's program on the study of capitalism, and a Guggenheim Fellow. He's co-editor of a series of books at Princeton University Press on America in the World. And as author, his books include The Moneyed Metropolis on New York in the late 19th century, Pulitzer Prize finalist Empire of Cotton, and his latest, the one we're talking about today, Capitalism, A Global History. Welcome, Sven Beckert, to Freeform, A World That Just Might Work.
1: Great to be here, Terry.
0: Great. And let me tell listeners, we're recording this conversation Tuesday, August 11th, 2026. So, Sven, I like listeners to get a feel for the people behind the work and the ideas we talk about. So can you tell us briefly how you see your path to the work you do today, the life you lead these days, and feel free to go way back, a childhood inspiration, but also mentors, turning points, those sorts of things. Take it away.
1: Okay, great question, Terry. And a lot is to be said about that. Look, weirdly enough, I've been interested in history forever. I was interested in history already when I was still in high school. I was visiting historical archives, I think, for the first time when I was in maybe in 11th grade or 10th grade. So history always was something that I found very, very intriguing and very interesting. And thus, you know, I knew very early on that this is what I want to do with my life. I want to study history. And I wrote another book, which is not very consequential, but I wrote a book already when I was in high school about a historical topic. So this was really from the get-go, I was set on embarking upon what seemed like a pretty risky career and also one that didn't promise great material rewards, but I was totally unwilling to entertain any other possibilities, and thus I studied history. I combined that with the study of political science, economics, and then later also with sociology. I got my PhD at Columbia University with one of the greatest historians of the 20th and 21st centuries, namely Eric Foner. So I got my PhD in the history of the United States. But I also worked with people such as Charles Tilly at the New School, who's a world famous sociologist. I worked with people like Ira Katznelson, a political scientist. I worked with Eric Hobsbawm. In New York, it was in New York in the 1990s, was just intellectually a very stimulating environment with lots of, the world's greatest historians being there, or at least sometimes coming to visit. And so this was all very stimulating. And
0: I can just imagine, actually, that high school kid who said, "I love history," could not have, could not even have predicted that
1: No, it was kind
0: what you
1: of,
0: experienced.
1: no, I kind of saw in person the people who I thought I would at best only encounter in the library,
0: Right.
1: but so it was really wonderful to work with them. And I was always interested in, broadly speaking, in social history, in labor history, in economic history, and all my work early on focused on things that broadly fall into this area of interest. So, as you mentioned, my dissertation was a history of New York City's economic elite in the 19th century, and that was a very local study. So my early work was all extremely local. It was basically about the places that I lived in. My master's thesis at Columbia was about the textile workers of Passaic, New Jersey. So it was also a very local history. Then came my dissertation, which was also very local history. But this was work that was interested in labor, of course. It was interested in political economy. So my dissertation, The Moneyed Metropolis, was already very much about shifting political economies in the United States in the 19th century. And it was, broadly within the field of economic history, but I at this point, A, my work was very local, and B, I had no sense that this added up to something that I would later call a history of capitalism. I mean, I guess I was interested in capitalism, but it didn't seem to me a plausible field of study.
0: I
1: But
0: mean, it
1: then.
0: really too large. I mean, right? If you're
1: It's
0: focused
1: too
0: on
1: large, but it was also something that didn't really exist. It was maybe it was like a economist or sociologist, they would write about capitalism, but among historians, to define yourself as a scholar of the history of capitalism was pretty rare, or perhaps even unknown. But then, so my first job was actually at Harvard Business School. So I started as a postdoctoral fellow at Harvard Business School, and when I arrived at Harvard Business School, I encountered a group of colleagues there who were teaching the history of American capitalism. So Alfred Chandler was there, for example, Thomas McCrall, Richard Tedlow, and they were all teaching a fantastic course on the history of American capitalism. And then it dawned on me, okay, what I'm actually doing is the history of capitalism. I really learned that at this moment when I arrived at Harvard Business School. And then a year later, I became a professor in the Harvard History Department, and I started teaching courses on the history of American capitalism. So my thinking about capitalism really started as a teaching endeavor. So I taught these courses on the history of American capitalism, and then also on European capitalism, global capitalism, and things like that. But then when it came to my academic research and my writing, basically my work on New York, my dissertation was, as I said, it was very local. It was about the economic elite of New York City. But of course, as you know, New York's economic elite now and in the 19th century was deeply connected to the rest of the world.
0: They are the economic elite.
1: And so they were especially deeply connected to both the Southern slave-based economy, especially producing cotton for world markets, and they were also connected to the European manufacturing economies. And so when I was done with my dissertation, I wanted to do a project that somehow embeds the history of the United States in a kind of more global framework. And first, I thought I actually started a residency at the Kahneman Center of the New York Public Library with a project on. I wanted to write a book on merchants in the Atlantic world in the Age of Revolution. But when I started with that, I thought maybe I can get at the issues that I'm really interested in better by looking at the history of one commodity, So to think about economic history, to think about capitalism through the history of one particular commodity, and of course, since I was an expert in the history of the United States, and I was an expert in the history of the 19th century, the one commodity that came to mind was, of course, cotton. First I thought, this is such an obvious topic that others must have written about it, but that was not the case. And so I embarked upon this effort to write a global history of cotton. But at the beginning, I thought this would be largely a history about the United States, then about, the Industrial Revolution in Great Britain, maybe a sprinkling of Indian history and Egyptian history, but that would be it. But once I got into the archives, once I started researching this history, it became clear that it's much more global, that you need to think about Mexico and the Caribbean and Brazil and West Africa and Japan and China and many, many other places under the sun. And so this book became a very, very global history. And it was meant to be largely a history of this commodity. But as I wrote this book, it became clear that this commodity in the 19th century was quite important to global capitalism. And so increasingly, as I wrote this book was not just a book about the history of cotton, but it also increasingly became a history of global capitalism, especially in the 19th century. And so once I was done with that, some reviewers pointed out that there's more to the history of capitalism than the history of cotton. Of course, I entirely agreed with that. Yes, there is much more to the history of capitalism than just the history of cotton. And thus I began to think about the possibility, why
0: It
1: not write
0: sounds like
1: about the entire thing? Why
0: that's
1: not
0: right. You
1: write?
0: took it as a challenge.
1: Yes. And so I thought maybe I should write about the entire thing. I should just try to bring the entire history of capitalism globally between two book covers. That seemed like a great idea, and publishers loved that idea. But I think if I would have known how difficult that is, I would have maybe not embarked on it. But once I had started, I had to finish this project. And so that's how I ended up, writing a 1,000-year history of this most impactful economic revolution, namely the advent and the spread of capitalism. To write that for the first time, really, as a truly global history. Of course, there was another reason. So this is why I embarked upon this project out of the logic of my own academic research. But there was another reason. And that is, as undoubtedly you noticed as well, and many other people have noted, many people, started saying a lot of things about capitalism and talking a lot about capitalism in the, in the past 10 or 15 years, especially after the economic crisis of 2008, 2009. And so I had the sense that there's a real hunger to better understand this economic logic, which so deeply structures all of our lives. And since I always understood myself as a scholar who writes, partly I write for my colleagues, very specialized things, but I always wanted to also write for broader audiences. And it seemed to me that I have an interest in this topic. I have some skills to help us understand this history, and there's an audience out there who wants to know, and that's how I then just came to writing this study of global capitalism worldwide during the past 1,000 years.
0: Exactly. Let me ask one question that you didn't answer there, and then I'll set you up right now with the bigger question, okay?
1: Okay.
0: Which is, and it's funny, okay, I said 8 years of research. I assume it's actually more, and it is because it goes back into your empire of cotton. That was also, you were already doing research for this book. 1,100 pages, 225 pages of footnotes, and then it's published not by an academic publisher, but by Penguin Press. So the big question, I'm gonna slip in one before this, but is talk a bit about that process. How do you sell an 1,100-page book with 225 pages of foot? And of course, they don't know that's what it's going to be, but you're setting out a big stake in the ground. How do you sell that? How does that process work to end? And especially what I'm curious about is that it was not an academic book for an academic publisher, but I've seen it in a review called a shoe stopper or a door stopper of a book, right? And how does that process work? But the question I want to ask first is, you very quickly ended up in your telling of your story at Columbia Graduate School, or yeah, Columbia Graduate School. Why did you decide You're born in Germany. How did you decide to focus on the United States, to move to the United States, to do your academic, later academic training in the United States? What was that about?
1: I think I had a, very rough sense that they are really very interesting scholars in New York City. And I wanted to, get to know them and learn about their work. And when I first came to the United States, I thought I would just stay for a year. And my assigned advisor was actually Fritz Stern, who is a very well-known historian of Germany. But when I arrived in New York, I thought, why come to the United States to study German history? I should study the history of the country that I'm visiting. And that's how I started then studying American history. And then, it was just it was a discovery for me. I hadn't studied it before. It seemed superbly interesting to me, also important for kind of understanding the wider world. And there was just a very rich tradition of really truly excellent scholarship. And once I encountered all of that, I never looked back, except to say, I never just stuck to it 100%. I always embedded this US history in a
0: In
1: kind
0: a
1: of larger
0: global
1: global context
0: context.
1: because I genuinely believe that you cannot understand any national history, and you can certainly not understand the national history of the United States without also embedding that into a larger global story.
0: Sure,
1: So
0: sure.
1: this is how that happened. And then the question about how do you publish a book
0: How do you
1: such.
0: sell it? How do you write it? How do you deal with editors on something this large?
1: No, look, I had everybody wanted to publish this book because I think publishers saw when I started writing this book, they saw that there is a huge interest in capitalism, and that this interest in capitalism goes way beyond just a select group of professors at universities. I mean, in some ways, many people maybe most people are somehow, everybody's affected by capitalism. Everybody lives in this world generated by the capitalist revolution. And anybody who thinks about the world that they live in comes also comes at least at times to thinking about capitalism as well. And so there is a kind of large group of people who want to understand capitalism better. I also had a fantastic first-class editor at Penguin Press who understood what this project was about right from the beginning, and everybody was always extremely supportive. And look, yes, the book is long, but it does deal with 1,000 years of history, so per year of history it's actually pretty short.
0: It's true. That's true.
1: And it's not, maybe some of your listeners, when they hear the word capitalism and writing about capitalism, they think about like heavily theoretical tracts that are extremely abstract and talk, at great length about all the many people who have spoken about capitalism before and talk about and think it's about the kind of the logic of the system itself. And while it has some of that, but mostly it's a history of what I call capitalism in action, a history of really existing capitalism. And I tell that history, even though it's global in scope, I tell it mostly from very local perspectives. So I dig down very deeply into particular places. I talk about particular entrepreneurs. I talk about particular industries. I talk about particular groups of workers. I sometimes talk about particular groups of politicians in order to understand something important about particular moments in the history of capitalism. And so I think the history is not just important, but it's also always exciting. I mean, a lot of things happen, and
0: Can I
1: judging
0: quote
1: from
0: you on that? A lot of things happened.
1: and
0: One thing
1: judging from
0: I was going to say, which a word you haven't used, but I think is helpful for listeners and prospective readers, is that you tell stories. In other words, this is not a book about theories or equations. It's a book of stories.
1: No, exactly. I mean, if your listeners are interested in the kind of theoretical and disentanglement of the logic of capitalism, this is not on the surface the book for you, even though I think when you read the history of capitalism, it also helps you to think anew about the logic of capitalism more broadly and I think in interesting ways. But look, I get a lot of emails now from readers, which is really very moving and yes, it you know it's different from being on Twitter, you know, it's a long text, but it's also something really important about the world we live in. And so sometimes it takes a little bit of, you know, work to understand the world in which we live in better, but there's also something really, I think, empowering and beautiful about understanding the, I mean, at least for me, you know, maybe because I'm an academic, but I think there's something beautiful about understanding the world in which you live better. And in order, if you want to do this, you need to read books, you
0: Right. And the other thing is to realize
1: know.
0: that it isn't that you sit down to read 1,100 pages. You read 100 pages and you get a couple of stories about a certain location, and then you read another 100 pages and you get about a certain entrepreneur and a certain twist that happened and so on. So I think it's a way it's a it's not a movie, it's a limited series.
1: Yeah, I think that's a great point. I never thought about that. But yes, and you can also just read, you know, if you're not interested at all in the modern era, you can just read about medieval economic life. If you are not interested in early modern Europe, economic life, you can just think, read about the last 50 years, you know, that, I mean, each part of the book can be read on its own.
0: And I'm going to jump into something you said, and let me see if I can. Yes, here we go. You said that you kept to your fascination with locations within this larger context, and you choose a number of locations. And so let me just say, you spend significant time introducing readers to a number of locations that each stood out in their moment, right? Aden, Barbados, Potosi, Manchester, Detroit, Shenzhen. Pick a couple of them. This will take a little while, and tell us why you chose them and how they demonstrate what capitalism was like at that moment.
1: Right. That's a great question. So, for example, we can just start with the first one. I mean, the book starts actually, the story of capitalism, as I told it, starts in the port of Aden in present-day Yemen. And I look at a merchant community in that port, not because I argue that capitalism, you know, started in the port of Aden in the 12th century, but because I'm trying to show that long-distance merchants were extremely important to the early history of capitalism, and you find these groups of long-distance merchants in many different parts of the world. You find them in China, South Asia, and East Africa. In the Muslim world, you find them in Northern and Southern Europe. But I wanted to tell that story from an unusual vantage point, some vantage point that is not so familiar to the reader, and thus I start this exploration of the importance of merchants and merchant capital in the history of capitalism through looking at a group of long distance merchants in the port of Aden who traded with India, who traded with East Africa, who traded into the Arab world. And the striking thing about this community, there are two things that are really striking about it. For one, we have extremely good documentation about that community. We have many of their letters who have survived.
0: And
1: And
0: this is from the 1200s.
1: yes,
0: Yeah.
1: or from the 1100s, even. Yes.
0: 1100s, I
1: Yeah.
0: meant. Yeah.
1: And what is also remarkable about this community is that when you look at their writings, when you look at how they related to one another, we immediately understand the logic behind their economic life. And this is of course remarkable because this all happened 800 years ago or 900 years ago. And it tells you something important, namely that this logic that is at the core of the capitalist revolution, that this already existed a long, long time ago. And this is the only, you know, this is the thing I want to show readers. But at the same time, what we can also see is that while this logic existed in many different parts of the world, as I mentioned, in China and India and Europe and Africa and elsewhere, it was at this point, it was marginal to economic life on planet Earth. Because much of economic life on planet Earth was really organized along very different kinds of logics, namely subsistence production for one, and second, tributary economic life, like feudal lords who basically pressed the peasants to take some of their surplus of what they produced. And so this is kind of the setup for the book. And then the book ends 900 years, 1,000 years later, it ends in textile factories in Phnom Penh in Cambodia, where I follow the radical transformation of economic life in Cambodia in the past 20 or 30 years, with a special focus on the textile industry, which employs about 1 million women today. Again, this is a very local story. It's even a story partly about just one particular worker. But this is to show that the capitalist revolution now in the year 2024, when this chapter is situated, it now encompasses almost all aspects of economic life on Earth and almost all parts of the world, including in this instance, including Cambodia. And then there you can see the kind of setup of the book is to explain how we got from a world in 1150 Aden in which this economic logic already existed but was marginal, to a world in the year 2024 when this economic logic, this strange, weird, bizarre economic logic, now comes to structure almost all economic life on planet Earth. Then let's just pick another example, if you want me to do that. Barbados, you mentioned Barbados.
0: Yeah, yes.
1: So
0: And let me jump in quickly and say that another question that was circulating in my head was I almost say you can't just talk about Barbados. It's Barbados and Boston and England.
1: So Barbados is important in this story because early on, as I just mentioned, we talk about these merchants, and these merchants organized long distance trade, but they remain marginal, relatively marginal to economic life on planet Earth. Later, that changes, and it changes principally at first because some of these nodes of merchants, these groups of merchants, push the logic, this capitalist economic logic, now also into the sphere of production, especially agricultural production.
0: So you're saying originally it was mostly in trade, but now it's also in production as well as trade.
1: Yes, increasingly into production. And because most people on planet Earth at this time were engaged in agricultural production, they first pushed their capital into agrarian production. And in one part of the world, they do that with particular force and with particular great consequences. And this is in the Caribbean, because the Caribbean is a place where the distribution of power is such that the indigenous people are almost powerless when it comes to maintaining their forms of economic life, their earlier forms of economic life. And these European merchants now come in and totally recast economic life. And they recast economic life principally first by focusing on the production of the monocultural production of sugar for global markets, so not for subsistence, but for global markets. And in order to organize that production, they take the land of indigenous people and they bring in enslaved African workers. And this is now important because I tell that story of how this all unfolded in the 17th century in Barbados, because for me, Barbados is one of the first societies in the world in which all of economic life is organized along this capitalist logic. So it's very different from Aden, like a few hundred years earlier. Now all inputs, all outputs are being acquired and sold on markets. Everything is commodified. Labor is commodified. Land is commodified. So here we have one of the first fully capitalist societies. And I tell that story primarily through a kind of detailed analysis of the history of Barbados in the 17th century. Then fast forward to the 20th century. One of the important things in the 20th century was the advent of mass production and mass consumption. And of course, the quintessential person who comes to mind when you think about this is Henry Ford and the re-engineering of automobile production. But again, I try to tell the story always from kind of surprising vantage points. And I don't tell that story from the perspective of Henry Ford, but I tell that story from the perspective of an Italian entrepreneur, Giovanni Agnelli, who built Fiat in Turin in northern Italy in the early years of the 20th century. And so there comes a very detailed analysis of, how this entrepreneur is kind of completely recasting the production of a very expensive and technically very difficult item in order to make it accessible to mass production. And this is, of course, one of the key changes in 20th century capitalism. And this story comes, this change comes to you through an analysis of what's happening in Italy. And then, of course, another key change in 20th century capitalism is the moment when the formerly colonized world gains their freedom. And this moment of decolonialization, I take to be one of the most important moments in 20th century capitalism because it's kind of the precondition of the world in which we live in today. And I tell that story now through an Indian entrepreneur, namely the Godrej family. And I tell that through talking about how this family in the 1940s began to produce a typewriter. So typewriters are also surprisingly difficult to manufacture. This family, this entrepreneur is not just a very successful entrepreneur, but they are also Indian nationalists who are deep believers in the freedom struggle against British colonialism. And the typewriter kind of is at the intersection of one, the emergence of ever more powerful group of entrepreneurs in the formerly colonized world, for one, and B, of course, also the emergence of more powerful and independent states. And the typewriter, is a complicated mechanical device that takes great technical talent to be able to manufacture it. So it speaks to the sophistication of some Indian entrepreneurs, but the typewriter is, of course, also the crucial tool for building a state, especially the Indian state. And so this allows me now, through looking at the history of typewriter production in India, it allows me to make some big arguments about how decolonialization and the rise of the global South, how capital and the state, how they kind of relate to one another and are in the process of building a new world.
0: Right, and there's a feedback loop in there in that they're manufacturing the tool, which while it will make them wealthy, will also change the politics of the nation.
1: Yes, very much
0: Yeah,
1: so. Yes,
0: yeah.
1: yes.
0: By the way, I really appreciated that, and you and I know that I heard you speak for an hour and a half once before, and the one it didn't get into those stories. And so I think to a listener, it's like, oh, now I get what we were talking about. You know what I mean? That, oh, this isn't theory. This is case study here, case study
1: Yes,
0: here.
1: but I think what's important is that the case studies are meant to tell a larger global and more analytical story as well. So once I don't just tell the
0: That's
1: stories
0: right.
1: because
0: That's
1: they're
0: right.
1: beautiful, but they are adding up to kind of a larger
0: And they're
1: argument.
0: chosen the way a lawyer would choose certain stories to tell if he's making a case. The what you focus on in the story you tell is chosen by the thread, which is the evolution of capitalism.
1: Right.
0: Yeah. Let's take sort of a step back, and you've mentioned the phrase the logic of capitalism. Okay. So capitalism has been defined by Marx. It's been defined by Adam Smith. How is it defined by Sven Beckard? What is that logic? And how
1: Yes.
0: does that, and what we were saying was that those traders were already employing this logic and actually living within this logic, even though they were just a marginal piece of the larger community. And then sort of the story is how did, what powered that logic to spread? But what is your definition of capitalism, this thing that you're writing this history about?
1: That's a very important question. And just in a nutshell, for me, capitalism is a form of economic life in which privately owned capital is productively invested with the goal of producing more capital. Okay, so this is now very abstract, and I apologize for that. But the book, illustrates what this means in real history. And of course, one of the core arguments of the book is that this capitalism changes drastically over time. And it's also very different in different regions of the world at the same moment. So we just talked about Aden and Barbados and Turin. And obviously, the capitalism in these places, is very, very different. I mean, Barbados is very different from Turin, and this is also very different from Aden. And I insist that the dynamic of capitalism and its stunning staying power is related to its undogmatic nature, that it is able to change its shape quite drastically over time and thus to become almost unrecognizable. But it is still, in all its different shapes, in all its different forms, it is still in all of these societies is always characterized by that entrepreneurs own capital that they invest productively in order to produce more capital. Capitalism is not defined by the existence of markets. Markets have
0: Markets
1: existed.
0: preceded capitalism. There have been markets, I mean, we in the Bible, right? We know that.
1: I think, as far as I know, markets have existed in all human societies. It is, of course, markets are important to capitalism, and clearly markets play a more dominant role in a capitalist society than, let's say, in a feudal society.
0: Sure.
1: But this is still not the distinguishing trait of capitalism. There has been, economic growth in non-capitalist societies as well. I mean, very modest and very slow. But this, as such, also doesn't define capitalism. There has been, a certain degree of technical progress also in societies that are not organized along the capitalist logic. There have certainly been very rich people in societies that were not capitalist. I mean, just think about all the castles and churches you see in the European countryside. I mean, this is like this shows, how much wealth there was accumulated in the past as well. Obviously, economic growth is important to capitalism and is accelerates drastically under capitalism. Technical progress is important to capitalism and accelerates greatly under capitalism. Markets are important to capitalism. Wealth accumulation is important to capitalism. But I think in the end, and to just repeat myself, what really sets the system apart is that economic life becomes structured by the logic of privately owned capital being productively invested for the purpose of the further accumulation of capital.
0: Yeah, that's that last piece of that sentence is what stuck with me. It's when you use your capital to get more capital. And if someone wants to think about the why subsistence is absolutely not that, is you use your capital and your labor and everything to produce enough to survive. You are not producing more capital, you are producing the stuff that keeps you alive. And so that logic of when you start thinking, I'm employing my resources to produce more capital, and then I will use that to produce more capital, that's when it begins to take off as capitalism.
1: Right. And there you already see, I mean, just from your summary now, you see already the enormous dynamic that is in this form of economic life. Because capitalism is seen to be something conservative, but capitalism is to me a kind of state of permanent revolution. It cannot stand still. It needs to expand at all moments in its history. This is the very essence of what capitalism is about. And I think the book shows that empirically, how this unfolded over centuries. Of course, at the beginning, quite slowly. This is also one of the kind of things that perhaps surprised me in my own research, how slowly it was that the capitalist revolution unfolded over
0: That's right.
1: centuries.
0: In other words, one thing I know you to have said is that we look around and we're like fish in water. It's involved in every, it's just it's there, and we have begun to shift sort of its definitions and its relationships into the way we think about everything. We've commodified everything and so on. But there was not like a big bang. It was a gradual
1: Yeah,
0: thing,
1: no, I think that's
0: and that's
1: also.
0: hard to see from this perspective.
1: Yes, I think that's so important because often so many scholars and others have, they have tried to find the birthplace of capitalism and the birthday of capitalism, as if capitalism kind of suddenly exploded onto the world stage. And that's also something I learned in my research, that this idea that there was a kind of sudden capitalist revolution, no matter where in the world, but this is not how capitalism unfolded. Capitalism unfolded very slowly over many centuries. It
0: And there
1: was
0: was a
1: a
0: lot of resistance.
1: and partly it unfolded so slowly because there was so much resistance. I mean, many, and the resistance came, of course, on the one hand, it came from the peasants and the subsistence group producers, but it also very much came from elites. Many religious authorities were deeply troubled by the basic animating ideas of the capitalist revolution. Many a feudal lord and a tributary ruler, rich people, powerful people, they didn't want to compete with these upstart merchants that came about in many different parts of the world.
0: Entrepreneurs, which we think of as a very current phenomenon, but it's not.
1: Yes.
0: But entrepreneurs are a threat to religious authority. They're a threat to feudal authority.
1: Yes, so they encountered enormous resistances, and this partly also explains why the capitalist revolution unfolded so slowly. But as you say, the really core takeaway point here is also that this is not the way how economic life was organized on planet Earth forever. This is a novel form of organizing of economic life. It's a drastic, dramatic departure of how economic life was organized previously. In many ways, it's a kind of bizarre, weird, strange economic logic in the context of earlier forms of the organization of economic life. And today it has become so unexceptional and so all-powerful and so present in all spheres of our lives that we sometimes cannot see anymore the historical nature of the economic civilization in which we live. But this is, I hope one of the main contributions of this book is to really clarify that this is historical. This is not natural.
0: So, in our conversation so far, you've touched on some of these things, but when I've read you in other interviews and articles, and when I saw you speak before, a question is, what are some of the key insights that show up with your approach that have sort of misperceptions you were correcting or taken for granted things that you discovered were not true? What are the key contributions that your approach of looking globally and historically offer us?
1: So I think the first one we just discussed is that capitalism is not natural but historical. The second point, of course, is that we can only understand capitalism from a global perspective. I mean, so much of our thinking about capitalism to the present day is totally wedded to a Eurocentric vision of the world. It's about the merchants of Florence, maybe the merchants of Amsterdam. It's maybe about changes in the countryside in southern England. It's about maybe the Industrial Revolution in Manchester. But almost all of humanity doesn't appear in these stories at all. And of course, this is a way of thinking about capitalism that also is, was quite common across the political spectrum. I mean, you find that in liberal thought, you find that in Marxist thought, that there is a, I mean, liberal in the European liberal sense, not in the liberal sense. There is a real tendency to think about capitalism from a purely European perspective. And of course, in some ways, that makes sense because when most of these important thinkers like Adam Smith or Marx or Max Weber or others, when they wrote, this was the moment in which Europe was indeed at the pinnacle of the global economy. But look at our world today. About 50% of all world manufacturing now takes place in Asia. So if you want to describe contemporary capitalism, I think you would be out of your mind to just look at the European continent. It would be clearly, I think we would all agree that this is impossible. But this, I think, is not just relevant for looking at our present, but it is also relevant then to rethinking that history. And so that, I think, is the second important contribution of the book. The third one maybe is what I also mentioned in passing earlier, that capitalism, unlike many of the people who write about it, is astoundingly undogmatic. It combines and recombines different systems of labor. It combines and recombines different territorial organizations of states. It recombines and combines different forms of political rule. So this undogmatic nature, its ability to shape shift its shape, and even shift its shape quite drastically is another really important finding. And thus, for example, many histories of capitalism, both from the right and from the left, make the advent of wage labor to be the absolute key for the existence. I mean, capitalism is almost defined by the
0: Right,
1: existence
0: right,
1: of
0: right.
1: wage labor. But I think, as this book shows, is that capitalism has thrived and unfolded in a very with very many drawing on very many different forms of labor. And of course, wage labor was very important to that capitalist revolution, but so was, things such as tenant farming, sharecropping, petty entrepreneurship, slavery, forced labor. So there's a whole variety of labor regimes, and they get recombined and recombined over time. So again, capitalism is undogmatic. And then maybe last but not least, I think what the book really does show is that it's not sufficient to think about entrepreneurs and to think about capital when you think about capitalism, but there is one crucial other institution that is absolutely central to the history of capitalism, and that is the state. So I actually think of capitalism as the most state-centric economic civilization outside of Soviet-style communism. And the state, and this, I think the book shows that in great detail. Of course, the state itself shifted drastically over the past 500 years, and the way how capital and the state, how merchants and states man, how they interacted also changed drastically over the past 500 years. But at every moment in capitalism's history, the state is absolutely a crucial actor. And it continues to be so to the present day. And thus, we cannot understand capitalism without also paying great attention to the state, and especially the intersection of state power and capital.
0: Right. I mean, we're not going to pursue this at this moment, but if people just think about how in America, since Citizens United, the very wealthy have so much more power over the rules, and now you have the very wealthy influencing government to ch set the rules in which capitalism is played out. That's the state and capitalism dancing together as never before in some ways. I want you to talk. We've got about 10 minutes left. I want you to talk about the role of coercion, slavery, those sorts of things, because it's a piece of how capitalism established its dominance, and we'd be wrong to leave it out. The
1: Yes, no,
0: sort of
1: no,
0: the
1: no,
0: role
1: no,
0: of
1: no.
0: coercion.
1: No, absolutely. Often the story of capitalism is being told as a story about contracts, about wage labor, so contractual forms of labor. It's talked about as a story of the expansion of human freedom. And sometimes it's even talked about as a story of bringing kind of world peace between states. And
0: That's right. You
1: and
0: don't want to be fighting with your customers.
1: yes. And so yes, so I think, like all arguments, like even arguments you disagree with, there is of course some truth to it. There is the market does provide, at least conceptually and sometimes also in reality, does provide a certain kind of equal playing field. It does increase it decreases like arbitrary or categorical inequalities. I mean, at least conceptually, not always historically. And
0: But one
1: it
0: thing I was thinking is that when you are exchanging goods, you also exchange ideas, you exchange philosophies. You,
1: Yes,
0: so, so
1: yes,
0: this,
1: yes. So
0: this goes on.
1: that, I think that is all true, but at the same time, that so and this is of course often the story that's being told about capitalism, especially if the story is being told from a high conceptual vantage point and not so much from analyzing the history of actually existing capitalism.
0: Right.
1: That's what I'm trying to do. I try to tell the history of actually existing capitalism. And what you see there is, enormous the enormous importance of coercion, of violence, of enslavement, of colonialism, in that history. It's of course it's not a constant. You know, every historical moment has its own kind of combination of different forms of coercion, for example. But dispossession, yeah, dispossession. I mean, people talk about capitalism more often in terms of property rights, and that's certainly also not mistaken completely. But dispossession plays an enormously important role in the history of capitalism as well.
0: And one thing,
1: Yeah.
0: you know, depending on how you define it, but you can get pretty much agreement if you define it well, that there may be more slaves now than there ever were in terms of bonded workers and people like
1: Yes, there's
0: that.
1: certainly, I mean, as
0: And
1: I,
0: so capitalism rules. Capitalism is now, I mean, as you know, you and I have to, Branko Milanovic says, China's capitalist, the US is, everyone's capitalist, but slavery still thrives in it in different forms.
1: yes, but there I'm a little careful. I mean, it's true that forced labor and different forms of coercion in the labor market do exist today, but I would still insist that there is something categorically different about plantation slavery as you see it, let's say, in the 19th century American South, compared to the form of unfree labor that you find in the world today. But you know, your general point is well taken, namely that coercion and labor relations does exist to the present day. And so you can observe that. I think you need to be sensitive to how this changed over time. And the big question is, of course, why that is. Because, you know, obviously from a purely conceptual perspective, capitalism should be doing without that
0: Liberating.
1: form of extra market coercion. And I think the reason of why it's especially at certain historical moments, coercion plays such an important role in the history of capitalism, is that the capitalist revolution encounters such tremendous resistances. It's very difficult, for example, to persuade people to grow cotton for wages. It's almost impossible. And thus, a heavy dose of coercion comes into the production of cotton, namely the enslavement of the producer. So that to me is kind of the explanation of why coercion and violence come to play such an important.
0: Let me go to what I think is almost the final question. We've got about 5 minutes left.
1: Yeah.
0: You say, and I think one can witness it, whether it's from the crash of 2008, from the pandemic, from the uprising of populism, both in Europe and the US, obviously, this is a moment of turbulence. And you have pointed out that one of the key features, and perhaps what has ensured its survival and its dominance, is its flexibility.
1: Yeah.
0: So that sort of says, if we invented it, we can invent a different form, and so on. So what's happening now, and what do you see? And basically, you can take this to the end. Give you about 5 minutes here. I may cut in, but go ahead.
1: Okay, great. I mean, you know, this is, I think, a fair question because you know, we kind of want to grapple with we don't just want to grapple with the history, we want to grapple with our present. And we want to think about the future. And while I think history does not allow you to predict the future, and while I personally have no particular skills in telling you what is going to come next, I think, you know, the kinds of questions that we have asked about the past and the kinds of

0: and are relevant to thinking about the future. And as you just mentioned, there is a kind of sense today that the forms of capitalism that we have lived in the West in the past 50 years, namely what I call the new liberal order, that this is running out of steam. And this makes now sense in the long history of capitalism, because as I said, capitalism is a kind of state of constant revolution. There's constant change within capitalism, but some things remain amazingly stable for relatively long periods within capitalism, and that is the larger institutional order in which it is embedded. And these institutional orders can persist for a century or for half a century, and in those years they are relatively stable. So, for example, the Keynesian economic order that came about after World War II in the United States and elsewhere was, relatively stable for a relatively long period of time. The neoliberal order that came after the Keynesian economic order
1: And
0: was.
1: let me just cut in. The New Deal, which kind of
0: Yes.
1: preceded the Keynesianism, and flowed into it, but these are very different orders. And both you and I think, also recommend Garrett Gerstel's book,
0: Yes,
1: The
0: yes.
1: Rise and Fall of Neoliberalism.
0: Yes,
1: But
0: yes.
1: yeah, that
0: That's a fantastic book. I highly recommend that. But what you can see is that so there you can see that the institutional orders in which capitalism is embedded can be relatively stable for long periods of time to then shift relatively quickly.
1: Yes.
0: And my sense is, if that's the only thing I'm going to say about the future, is that we're at a moment in which this institutional order in which we have lived for the past 50 years is kind of beginning to fall apart, and a new institutional order is going to be is emerging. And it's falling apart partly for economic reasons. Just think of the crisis of 2008, 2009. Just think about the ecological crisis. Just think about the unsustainable levels of social inequality that we see today. So this is a kind of economic crisis within this particular neoliberal economic order.
1: And climate change, and we've got it
0: Yes.
1: happening both on inequality among ourselves and then
0: Yeah.
1: sort of taking too much from nature.
0: Yes, and then we see also, as you mentioned in passing, we see resistances against the new liberal order. There was certainly resistance against the new liberal order from the left, but a particular powerful strand of resistance against the new liberal order came from the populist right. And I think combining these three facts makes me sense that we are. That the new liberal order is not going to reproduce itself. And we are also not, some politicians, prominent politicians, think we can just wish ourselves back into the 1920s or the 1890s. I think I can, as a historian, I can say categorically that this is impossible. History does never repeat itself.
1: As I quoted you in the very introduction,
0: Yeah, exactly.
1: that when it hits a
0: Exactly.
1: crisis, it never just reshuffles and goes on as it was.
0: Exactly.
1: It hits a crisis, it transforms, and that's how it's able to continue.
0: Yes. But I think now we are at a moment in which this old order, the neoliberal order, has come into a deep crisis and is probably not going to persist. And a new order is in the process of being constructed. And of course, we see elements of what this new order might look like when we look at contemporary politics, like protectionism, nationalizing commodity chains, government interventions into businesses, a kind of illiberal politics. We see this emerging, but I think it's too early to predict that this is actually going to be our future, because we are at a moment in which this institutional order shifts, and this is also a moment in which there is a possibility to shape the newly emerging institutional order. And in a way, even though sometimes the world doesn't look very good right now, but I think this is also a moment of opportunity, namely to rethink the world we are living in, to rethink how we want to structure the world of economic life in which we live. And of course, we are in a deeply privileged position because we live in a world of enormous wealth, and that is historically also quite new. And that gives us, of course, opportunities to address the problems that we just mentioned, the problems of social inequality, the problems of housing access, the problems of healthcare access, the problem of access to education, and maybe to some degree, even the environmental problems that we face. And so I think we should think about, the opportunities that this moment provides as well.

0: that that there is an upset, there will be something new. What hand can we take in making that happen? The very fact that one of the primary issues in primary campaigns in America right now is socialism. You know what I'm saying? It's like things are up for grabs in a way they haven't been in a long time. So again, the book is Capitalism, A Global History. The website is svenbeckert.com. That's S-V-E-N-B-E-C-K-E-R-T.com. 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You'll find over 500 in the archives. Michael Lewis, Naomi Klein, Robert Reich, Van Jones, Bill McKibben, on and on. Thanks to Keanu Williams in production and to George Vassilopoulos at Progressive Voices. And most of all, you, my listeners, please share this podcast widely. And finally, thank you, Sven Beckert. Keep up your good work.
1: Thank you, Terry. Great to be here. Thank you.
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3: You are moving into a dimension, not only of sound and politics, but of absurdity. A journey into a land where facts are fiction and reality is up for debate. Up is down, lies disguised as truth, and logic is a distant memory. You've just crossed over into opposite world. Fortunately, one voice dares to call it like it is. Welcome to The Nicole Sandler Show, your refuge from the madness, where truth still matters, even in opposite world.
4: Speaking of game changers, disruptors, there's a young girl named Gloria Steinem who arrived in New York to make her mark as a journalist, and magazines only wanted her to write articles like, how to cook without really cooking for a minute. Gloria noticed things like that. She's been called a champion noticer. She's alert to all the ways, large and small, that women had been, and in some cases continue to be, treated unfairly just because they're women. As a writer, a speaker, an activist, she awakened a vast and often skeptical public to problems like domestic violence, a lack of affordable childcare, unfair hiring practices. Because of her work across America and around the world, more women are afforded the respect and opportunities that they deserve, but she also changed how women thought about themselves. And Gloria continues to pour her heart into teaching and mentoring. Her one piece of advice to young girls is, I love this, do not listen to my advice. Listen to the voice inside you and follow that.
5: Gloria Steinem.
6: She's getting the Presidential Medal of Freedom from President Barack Obama.
5: A trailblazing writer and feminist organizer, Gloria Steinem has been at the forefront of the fight for equality and social justice for more than four decades. Instrumental to a broad range of initiatives and issues, from establishing Ms. Magazine and Take Our Daughters to Work Day, to pushing for women's self-empowerment and an end to sex trafficking, she has promoted lasting political and social change in America and abroad. Through her reporting and speaking, she has shaped debates on the intersection of sex and race, brought critical problems to national attention, and forged new opportunities for women in media. Gloria Steinem continues to move us all to take up the cause of reaching for a more just tomorrow.
6: And now, President Obama is putting the Presidential Medal of Freedom on Gloria Steinem. Much deserved. boy, at a time when these things were respected, when they were given to people who so richly deserved them. Sorry, hold on. I'm going to be a bit jumpy today with the video and with everything else I'm doing because I'm trying to do it all with my left hand. I told you earlier in the week that something funky was going on with my right hand. It started with like this excruciating pain over the weekend in my right hand, like my right thumb and the palm of my hand. And I was saying then that I thought it was either arthritis or maybe carpal tunnel syndrome. That's from consulting Dr. Google. And then I got an email from one of you who listened to me complaining about how much it hurt because this pain, I got to tell you, is excruciating and nothing seems to stop it. I mean, I've been using ice, kinesiology tape wrapped around it, and now I've got a red light thing on it because I'm trying anything and everything. And actually, I really didn't sleep last night because the pain in my hand kept me awake. So I had decided I'm not going to do a show on Thursday. I need to take care of this. Not that there's really much more I could do, except, you know, it's hard to work, especially I'm right-handed. So I'm doing all my typing and all the manipulation of the video and everything with my left hand, which doesn't work too well with those things. But early this morning, as I'm flipping channels, I saw the news that Gloria Steinem had died. And so my plans changed. Obviously, I wasn't going to take the day off because I couldn't really do much about it tomorrow, Friday, because Marcy Wheeler will be here. And we've got a lot of other things in the news to talk about. And Monday is Labor Day. And I'm actually thinking about taking at least part of next week off because Brad Friedman talked me into it. Anyway, I heard the news that Gloria Steinem died. And she was, honestly, I think one of, if not the most important woman in certainly the last century when it comes to women's rights in this country, when it comes to moving progress along. And so I saw the news. First thought is, well, so much for taking the day off. Second thought was, I got to call Amy. Now, those of you who've been with me for a while, remember my friend Amy Simon, who back years ago, because it's been a while, used to come on regularly. Amy calls herself a cultural historian because she took up the subject of women's history for good reason, which she'll tell you. And she wrote a play, a stage play called She's History, The Most Dangerous Women in America Then and Now, and mounted this thing for quite a while. And then she got offered a book deal. And she's still working on that book. So, of course, you know, she has a job and she's working. But you know, when it comes to Gloria Steinem, of course, I have to have Amy Simon on the show. Hi, Amy Simon. Welcome back.
7: Oh, hi.
6: Hi. How are you? Other than sad.
7: So sad.
6: Yeah. Now, you've been writing about Gloria Steinem for longer than you knew her. But you did have the chance to meet her on a number of occasions. Yeah.
7: Yeah, how lucky am I? First of all, the first time I met Gloria Steinem was around 2008. I had just started writing She's History, and a friend of mine invited me to a Beverly Hills fundraiser, and Gloria was there.
6: Right.
7: And I was so starstruck. And then I went up to her, you know, she's was very warm and approachable. Like, hi, I'm writing a play about Susan B. Anthony and Victoria Woodhull and Frances Wright and Lucretia Mott. And she's like, how are you going to fit all those women in your play? And then she goes on to tell me, now for your listeners who've heard me come on before, Victoria Woodhull was the first woman to run for president in 1872.
6: That's right.
7: And Gloria goes to tell me, first of all, at the time, Tom Cruise was married to Nicole Kidman. She said, oh, Tom Cruise has a movie script attached for Nicole. And there's a Broadway musical that Madonna is attached to. And like, she just knew everything.
6: Wow.
7: And then I went home and researched, and she did. And then I got to see her again. I'm not sure the order of it, but she was doing another fundraiser for the Jewish Federation. I work there now, but I didn't work there then. And so I knew. So I kind of stalked her. Mm-hmm. After I sort of knew where the backstage, and so she came out. I have a picture of us together up on Facebook, and I started to talk to her. And I had written the play by this point, mm-hmm. and it was when Hillary and was running for president with John McCain. Anyway, I might have it mixed up.
6: Against John McCain, not with John McCain.
7: No, but she wasn't again. That's wrong.
6: No, okay.
7: That's wrong.
6: Oh, that's right. McCain ran against Obama, but it was the primary, right? It was yes.
7: I have my dates wrong, but
6: of course.
7: It was when Sarah Palin was in the news. Mm. And I asked her about Sarah Palin, and she gave me this wonderful quote, which is in my play. She said, "The only thing Hillary Clinton and Sarah Palin have in common is a chromosome." Mm-hmm. Like, she always said, she had wonderful, you know, words of wisdom. Yes, you know, just to give a little background, she was a journalist and an author and an activist, but she grew up, first of all, in Ohio, which is where Sarah Palin, and she gave me this wonderful quote, which is in my play. She said, "The only thing Hillary Clinton and Sarah Palin have in common is a chromosome." Mm-hmm. Like, she always said, she had wonderful, you know, words of wisdom. Yes, you know, just to give a little background, she was a journalist and an author and an activist, but she grew up, first of all, in Ohio, which is where Victoria Woodhull was born, where she was born, and where the first women's college, the first college admitted women, Oberlin College. So that was appropriate. And she was also born in March, Women's History Month. Huh. And she had a very tough childhood. Her dad was an itinerant. He was traveling, and then he left the family when she was 10 years old. They got divorced, and her mom was a journalist. She was an editor, and she had, as Gloria would put it, a nervous breakdown and was committed to an institution for many years.
6: Wow.
7: And Gloria took care of her mom until she went off to college, and then her older sister took care of her. So she learned early about, because her mom couldn't make a living, and she learned early that, you know, if you want to have a career and be a mom, not, you know, this was like the 40s, 50s. So, you know, she learned early, and she really became activated. I mean, there's so much to say about her, but there was something called a speak out, and it was like the 60s, and it was in Greenwich Village. And women were getting up on literal soapboxes and saying that they had an abortion.
6: Right.
7: And this was the beginning of the fight for reproductive justice. Well, Gloria Steinem had an abortion. But what happened was she went to London to have a doctor take care of her. And he said to her, "You are never to speak of this until I'm gone." And then when he died, she wrote about it. And, you know, she respected that. So she was always a big fighter.
6: Well, in fact, let me interrupt you here because, you know, I did quite a bit of research, and I've learned a lot about Gloria Steinem, you know, from you over the years, of course. But in when was it? I guess this was, there was an issue in the first issue of Ms. Magazine, which actually was an insert in The New Yorker, right? Or New York Magazine, one of them. I think New York Magazine. But it was an insert. It wasn't a standalone. And there was an article in it by Johnny Tillman, a brave organizer of women on welfare, called Welfare is a Woman's Issue. But then there was another article. It says, "And since abortion was then against the law, yet we knew that about 1 in 3 American women had needed one at some time in her life. We asked women if they would sign a petition. We have had abortions," was the name of the article. I have it up on the screen. And they were, "and since abortion was then against the law, we knew that about 1 in 3 American women had needed one at some time in her life. We asked if they'd sign a petition demanding its legality and safety. Hundreds of women, some well-known and some not, many of whom had never even told their families, signed this historic and politically powerful petition." And there are names in there. I think that she wrote this piece that I have up here for the 50th anniversary of Ms. Magazine. But there's a bunch of stuff out today, so I'm getting it all confused. But she tackled all these subjects before anybody else.
7: I think, if I recall, that the magazine came into being because she did write, like, an insert, and there was so many women wrote so many letters that it occurred to them that they needed a magazine. Huh. And it was the first magazine written by women, about women, for women. And it wasn't a fluff piece. As a journalist, she was always assigned to this bullshit, you know, fashion stuff and all that crap. So, and they had no idea the impact Ms. Magazine would have. I mean, right. It was sold out in like 5 minutes. And, you know, it was and remains a big, big success. The industry itself was like, oh, yeah, good luck with that. And, of course, the timing of everything, you know. She was part of the Women's Political Caucus, which was a political organization with Bella Abzug and Fannie Lou Hamer and Bella Abzug. And, by the way, I finished my book.
8: You did? Okay, yeah. So, all right, so.
7: I finished it.
8: Now, you were in talks with Gloria about writing the foreword? Mm-hmm. Oh, man. So never got to the fruition, never completed the talks, I guess. But
7: I just for your listeners, I was asked to write a young adult women's history book. The title of it is, by the way, I haven't talked to you in a bit.
8: No, it's been a while.
7: Called American Agitators, 5 Centuries of Unstoppable Women Who Fought for Social and Political Justice.
8: Okay.
7: And it's full of, you know, these badass women. And Gloria's all through it. She's not one of the chapters. You know, I wanted to include women in the book that people didn't really know of. And I just thought everyone knows about Gloria Steinem, but everyone doesn't.
8: No, they not don't. They don't.
7: But let's remain hopeful. And, you know, Gloria Steinem, she was a self-called hopeaholic. She's a very optimistic person, always about hope. One of my favorite quotes of hers was, hope is just planning, or hope is just making plans. And she was always very, very hopeful and optimistic. But I got to one of the women in my book, many of them, especially the later ones, worked with Gloria Steinem. I mean, the book starts in the 1500s with Anne Hutchinson, mother of the first amendment. And the last woman is Stacey Abrams.
8: Wow, who is, nice. You
7: know, yeah, okay. So and Dolores Huerta. Mm-hmm. Is one of the chapters, and she's 96 years old. For your viewers, she was the partner of Cesar Chavez,
8: yes,
7: Farm Workers Union, and it came out a terrible scandal, and I can talk about
8: that. About a year ago now, right?
7: Yeah, but I'm mentioning it because I interviewed Dolores. It was amazing. It was definitely a high point of my life. But what I learned during my research was Dolores Huerta was, there was a grape strike. She worked for farm workers' rights.
8: Right.
7: You know, all these women work for everyone's rights. And so she went to New York and was part of a grape strike, a picket in front of the grocery stores where they were picketing, you know, they were boycotting grapes. Well, she didn't know Gloria and Gloria didn't know her. But Gloria happened to be friends with an heir to like the A&P chain of stores and got him to support the boycott. So she met Dolores. And Dolores tells, you know, I read about this, but Dolores told me this story too, how, and it's in my book, how Gloria didn't know much about the farm workers' struggle, and Dolores didn't really consider feminism an issue or the women's rights an issue. They turned each other on to each other's movements, helped each other, and became lifelong friends. And Gloria and also Betty Friedan helped, I don't know if it was Betty Friedan, I think I got the wrong person, helped Dolores Huerta to understand about women's. She had 11 kids and was a strict Catholic and did not believe in abortion and didn't understand a woman's right to choose. And so they turned each other on. And also another woman in my book is Wilma Mankiller, who was the first female chief of the Cherokee Nation.
8: I love her last name.
7: Yeah. And she tells people, I earned it, so watch out. She was a killer. I didn't even mean to say it like that. She was very, very special. And she and Gloria were best friends. Gloria got married at the age of 50.
8: Yes.
7: To a guy named David Bale, Christian Bale's dad. That's what
8: right.
7: People know.
8: She's Christian Bale's stepmother. That's her closest she came to parenthood, to motherhood. Yeah.
7: Well, yeah. And she, Wilma Mankiller officiated. She got married in Wilma's home.
8: Oh, wow.
7: You know, Wilma turned her on to a lot of, you know, the Native American culture was matriarchal. Women were in charge of lots of things. And when the European settlers, Christopher Columbus and his, you know, imperialistic bastards came into the country and started taking over, they ended up having to negotiate with the Native Americans and the Cherokees in particular. And in my research, I learned when they would have meetings, the women were there, and the European, the white settler men, the Europeans, they couldn't believe that the women were in the they called it a petticoat government. You know, that's how ridiculous. But Gloria learned about, and I remember learning before I started writing this book from Gloria, how the Native American culture was very matriarchal. Mm-hmm. And, you know, it hasn't always been the men in charge.
8: No, right. Right. Well, then that's cool. Okay.
7: Yeah. Then? I did get to perform for her, again, an unbelievable highlight. In 1977, Bella Abzug and Patsy, a couple of other amazing, Shirley Chisholm, Patsy, a couple of great congresswomen, managed to get the government to fund the very first women's convention, a women's, I don't know what's wrong with my brain today, but it was in Texas, and it was a very big deal. There were 50,000 women there. They're from every state. They had a whole slate of a mandate of stuff they were going to do, and it was a huge, huge deal. And actually, this is all in my book, too. Across the street was Phyllis Schlafly, who was the anti-ERA, stop ERA.
8: Right.
7: And the whole, just like today, the whole, you know, very conservative, religious people that thought the convention was full of these militant lesbians.
8: Right.
7: Oh, my God. And you know what? Before I go on, I have to tell the story because I don't know if your viewers know this or your listeners know
8: this.
7: Gloria Steinem really came to fame when she was beautiful. She was like really gorgeous.
8: Oh, I know what story you're going to tell. Okay.
7: Yeah.
8: And they need to know. And you know what? The young people do not know. And that's really why, aside from the fact, how could we not honor her today? But we need to keep her alive. We need to keep her name out there. We need to make sure the younger, especially women, know who Gloria Steinem was, because she was so important. So now, okay, she was gorgeous.
7: So she did an investigative report. She got to be a Playboy bunny. And back in the day, Hugh Hefner, misogynist, son of a, had the Playboy Club where the men would go and all the women were Playboy bunnies. And they had these little cute outfits with these little tails
8: and bunny ears. Yes.
7: And they would do anything for the men. And I mean anything. So she got in there. And because she was so beautiful, she got the job. And for 11 days, she was a Playboy bunny. And boy, did she write an expose about the terrible working conditions, the sexism, the sex, what they were expected to do, how awful it all was. And that pretty much shot her to fame. And, you know, and that's when she began her career on as a journalist working on all these really important issues. And, you know, that's how she really kind of got started.
8: Right.
7: But anyway, back to the first women's convention. The first women's federally funded, government-funded convention in 1977. So 35 years later, there was an anniversary. And I was called. I was asked to come and perform as Bella Abzug at this. It was in the New Year. It was in Manhattan. It was in like the mayor's office. Not the mayor. The mayor of somebody's office. And anyway, and Gloria was there. And there were a lot of people there that knew her. For those to remind everybody, the very first women's convention was in 1848 in Seneca Falls, New York.
8: Of course.
7: And that's when Elizabeth Cady Stanton, not Susan B. Anthony, just Elizabeth Cady Stanton and a few other women that people don't know, Lucretia Mott, stood up and demanded women right to vote. And they wrote something called the Declaration of Sentiments. Mm-hmm. And it was modeled right after the Declaration of Independence. They just substituted men for king. For the king, and they demanded the right to vote and all this kind of stuff. And so in 1977, there were women athletes that took the torch, a lit torch from Seneca Falls, and ran with it in a relay all the way to Texas.
8: Wow.
7: And at this convention, this was a really big deal in 1977.
8: Sure.
7: And think of the decade, it was the women's movement, women's lib, it was major.
8: It was when we got birth control, the pill was legalized. It was, right? Yeah, all that.
7: And Margaret Sanger is one of the chapters in my book, The Mother of the Birth Control Movement. But back in 1977, three first ladies were at this convention. Betty Ford, my poor brain.
8: 70s.
7: Carter.
8: Carter, right? Who else? Reagan came in 80, so before that.
7: It was definitely not him. Forgive me, like I said.
8: She wouldn't have been there anyway.
7: It's been a very busy morning over here. And so it was just a big deal. So they wanted to do this anniversary. And so I was asked, and I have a play. I actually have a whole play now about Bella Abzug. But my play, She's History, at the time, opened with Bella. Bella was all through the play. the beginning and the end. And in 1982 or three, Bella Abzug did a parody commercial for American Express,
8: right,
7: because they campaigned with Carl Malden and all. Do you know me? I never leave my home without my American. Right. So there's, and your viewers, if you Google Bella Abzug American Express commercial, you can watch her. So I would open my play with this parody with me as Bella Abzug. And I did that night at the anniversary. And, you know, Elizabeth Holtzman and Gloria Steinem, wow, and all these friends of Bella's are in the audience. And the commercial goes, Bella Abzug comes on. She goes, do you know me? Well, American Express did not know me, because when I was in the Congress of the United States and I applied for an American Express card, I had to get my husband to sign for it. And she goes on and on. And Bella Abzug ended up bringing the legislation for the equal opportunity.
8: Well, equality. Back then, women could not get a credit card in their name unless they had a husband whose name, who
7: or
8: would
7: a
8: sign.
7: Or a man. And they couldn't get a bank loan. They couldn't get anything. It was really bad. So anyway, I'm a nervous wreck now. I'm in the room with all these amazing people. And I get up there and I'm like, and I've been doing this now for a while. I've been doing the play for a couple of years. And I get up there, I'm like, do you know me? And half the room goes, yes. I was like, oh my God, these are all Bella's friends. And they all told me these just wonderful stories all about Bella. And then I got to hang out with Gloria. And afterwards, we went to the subway together and we rode the subway. I'm like, wow. I can't believe it, you know. But the thing is, she's very like humble. Like, she doesn't want to be treated like a big star or anything like that. And that's what part of what made her so very, very special. I mean, so she just finished her book. When I reached out a couple months ago to her people, and I said, oh,
8: maybe you just finished your book.
7: I had finished my book, and my editor's like, you know, you need someone to do a forward. And I have actually Bella Abzug's daughter, Liz, I've become friends with, and she's going to write something about it.
8: Oh, nice.
7: But I wanted Gloria. Yeah. And so when I reached out, I said, you can remind her that I was the one doing the Bella with this and the that. And they wrote back, and I had a list of all the women, and they said, oh, your book looks, you know, you have all these inspirational women. And I just want to say, I'm the messenger. The whole thing is not about me. I'm happy to bring all these stories. And they said, well, Gloria is very busy. Her schedule is packed until late fall. Wow. But after that, we can revisit. And then I got this email 2 weeks ago that she was doing a reading of her new memoir. It's called An Unexpected Life. She finished her latest book.
8: I see. Okay.
7: And she was doing a reading of it in New York, and I was going to go to it. And then, of course, yeah.
8: Wow.
7: So, but at least she's leaving us with another beautiful gift.
8: Right. A memoir, which, that's wonderful. I'm so glad that she did that because we get to hear, you know, she, as a journalist, I mean, she was a great writer. And, you know.
7: And a great public speaker. I don't mean to interrupt you, but if you look back, if you Google any Gloria Steinem on television, she went on like the David Susskind show, and they were all like, what are you doing? You know, women shouldn't. And the way that she would talk to these people, she never like would insult them, but she was so articulate and smart. And just the things that would come out of her mouth, like she did this, she wrote this whole thing about if men could menstruate. if men could menstruate, they'd be bragging about the size of their sanitary napkins and, you know. Hilarious stuff. Yep, like she was really funny too, you know.
8: Right.
7: And she took a lot of crap, you know. She got married when she was 50 and women were like, you traitor, you know, and it was ridiculous.
8: But she had always spoken about marriage that she was against it.
7: Because when she was growing up, when you got married, you lost your name, you lost your legal rights, you lost all kinds of things. So by the time she was 50 years old, marriage, the institution of marriage was okay for her, you know. And besides, it's all about choice.
8: Sure.
7: Shut up if someone wants to get married. Mind your bees, you know.
8: That's right.
7: But she took a lot of crap, you know, for a lot of things because she was so outspoken and controversial. Anytime a woman pushes back against the patriarchy or the status quo, or God forbid, challenges authority, they're going to get hit. You know, that's what my whole book is about. All these women that were like, too bad, here I am, deal with it.
8: Yep. Oh, look at this. I pulled, you know, a bunch of stuff, but again, because my hand is so messed up. I didn't take my usual notes. So now, you know, I know what I read this morning, but I have no idea where it is. But here is a photo of Gloria as a Playboy bunny. That's the outfit they wore. You don't see her tail.
7: No, but, I don't know why I can't see it.
8: Oh, you can't see it? I've got, You know, I had to rebuild the studio.
7: Okay,
8: but anyway, that's
7: I know
8: there.
7: What Gloria looks like in her play. I know.
8: Right.
7: I know.
8: Yeah. So, in one of these articles, there were a bunch of her quotes, and, you know, they're just
7: so
8: wonderful.
7: Many.
8: I mean, she had a quote for everything.
7: He did.
8: Right. Like here in Rolling Stone, there's a line that just popped out. As Steinem liked to say, quote, "The truth will set you free, but first it'll piss you off."
7: Yes. And I will tell you, Victoria Woodhull said the same thing. But you know who said it first? Jesus Christ. Go on.
8: Yeah. So there's things like that. There was another quote that I was looking for that now I don't see. It'll pop up when I'm not looking for it. But yeah.
7: One of her very well-known quotes is she'd never heard a reporter ask a man, how do you manage to be a father and have a career? You know, how do you combine marriage with home life, you know, with your work life, like stuff like that. She was always calling that stuff out.
8: Always. So now I'm looking at the Rolling Stone thing. And, you know, this morning, actually, the way I heard about it was as I'm flipping through the channels, and Hillary Clinton was on Morning Joe.
7: Yeah. I saw her.
8: So here in this Rolling Stone article, they have her, her Instagram post about Gloria Steinem. And what she wrote is, I think back to my first awareness of Gloria Steinem in the 1960s into the 70s. All of a sudden, this incredibly smart, beautiful, talented woman began talking about how women should have equal opportunity, how we should aim for the stars, be able to pursue our own dreams. And she talks about how it really influenced her to aspire to, you know, mm-hmm. the highest position in the land. But basically it came from, among others, but mostly Gloria Steinem.
7: You know, it's important to remember that we have really come a long way. People always say, you've come a long way. When Hillary Clinton was 11 years old, she wrote to NASA, she wanted to be an astronaut, and they wrote her back saying, we don't take girls.
8: Wow.
7: And when Bella Abzug in 1942 applied to Harvard, they wrote back saying, we don't take women, you know.
8: Right.
7: And this was Gloria's era. She grew up in that era, and that's what informed so much of her activism, because she was just such a part of the whole change. I mean, talk about timing. It really kind of started in the 60s with these speak outs and all that kind of stuff. And Bella Abzug was very much her mentor. She was a lot older than Gloria, and she really mentored her a lot. And Gloria didn't really have a mom. And
8: right.
7: I will say also, I told you, Liz Abzug wrote the most, she was like an aunt to Liz Abzug. Bella's daughter kind of grew up with Gloria, and so she's hurting today. But it is incalculable how many women were inspired by Gloria Steinem. I mean, her footprint is on so much. The Ms. Magazine, I mean, just that alone.
8: Okay, but not only Ms. Magazine, but the word Ms. Until Ms. started being used, and I remember clearly a whole lot of controversy about the word. It was Miss or Mrs. The identifier for women was about whether or not you were married.
7: Right. You were identified by your marital status, and men weren't. And I will just throw in here that it was Bella Abzug that got the government to use the word Ms.
8: Really?
7: In all their stuff, that not the rest of the world. And they also, during that time, during Ms. Magazine, I'm not sure how much Gloria had to do with it, but the want ads were male and female. They got that to fit.
8: Really? Done with. Wow. Wow.
7: Could go on and on with all the stuff that they made happen. And Gloria Steinem was behind. She worked on, and Hillary was saying this today. I'm going to quote her a little bit. She said, you didn't have to be on the Supreme Court or have a doctorate or be a this or be, you know, have be a lawyer to effect change. And Gloria Steinem was behind Title IX and the Equal Rights Amendment and everything that affected. Yeah. That's why she was so amazing. And always calm and articulate and funny and ballsy and just fearless. She was just so courageous. She just stepped in it all over the place and let the men, you know, and she took a lot for it. She was real. When Ms. Magazine, they would get stuff in the mail of like pictures of, you know, vaginas with her face there. I mean, you don't realize what she put up with to speak out. But like all the women in my book, the more people tried to silence, the louder women got. You know, it's almost like, don't say, tell me no. Just tell me no and see what happens. You know?
8: Right. Amy Simon is with us. So I before we move on with this, so you finished writing the book. So is there a release date? I mean, where are we?
7: It's August of next year, August 2027.
8: Wow.
7: I know. It's really quite, I couldn't believe I finished it. It was 4 years, four deadlines.
8: Yes.
7: And it was definitely, I look at it like it was motherhood. I had no idea what I was getting into. It sounded good, but oh, it was very hard. But I feel such a responsibility to tell the stories correctly. And I've been writing and performing about women for years, but I've never had to be like statistically make sure I have that, all that stuff, because all these women did things within the context of the world wars and world events. And so this is for young adults. It's for high schools, libraries, and universities. And everyone. It's not written for children. So, you know, I mean, I have like, for instance, Margaret Sanger, who is the mother with birth control movement.
8: Right.
7: She's the first person to use the word penis, vagina, sperm, you know, egg, when she would describe women's bodies, because all this stuff nobody wanted to talk about. And she ended up going to jail because she, you know, would write about it. And it was illegal at the time. This is wow. Another story of back in the day, there was something called the Comstock Law. There was right. This nutcase named Anthony Comstock, who was like the post office guy, and if you could not mail obscene material, it was illegal. And anything about birth control was, Victoria Woodhull wrote in her newspaper about it, and she went to jail. So,
8: wow.
7: So this, when you think of where we came from, reproductive rights. I mean, what Margaret Sanger had to leave the country to avoid getting arrested the first time. They ended up getting her. They actually got her husband and put him in jail. But women were starving for this information. I mean, back in the early 1900s, abortion was birth control. Like, that's right. How women...
8: Illegal abortions, of course.
7: Illegal abortions, for sure. And so she ended up, she really changed the whole face of reproductive. She had the first birth control clinic. It was in Brooklyn, New York in 1916. It got shut down. They put her in jail. But, you know, you can't keep that. Women wanted to know. Men did, too. They wanted to know how to control family. It was called family planning
8: right.
7: before it was called birth control.
8: Right, right. Oh, I remember that. You know, but Amy, for those who don't know you, who weren't listening back when, you know, you were on a lot, you would join, you know, you'd come on with fabulous female facts. As you were researching for first the play and then the book, but you weren't always like this champion of women's history. In fact, you've been an actress as long as I've known you. And in fact, when we first met, you worked, you know, I was in music radio. You were a record promoter. You worked for Virgin Records,
7: yeah,
8: ironically.
7: Back when they were records.
8: Back when they were records. Right. And so you were a record promo rep. And that's how we met. And in fact, I think the first time I came to your house with our pal Sue DeBee, who also had that job at another label, your firstborn, your daughter Rose, was a newborn.
7: Yeah, and I'm a grandma now.
8: Wow. That's
7: But, you know, I want to tell you something. Gloria Steinem actually has a part in the reason I got a book deal.
8: Really?
7: Because Gloria Steinem, Jane Fonda, and Robin Morgan created something called the Women's Media Center. And
8: sure.
7: Anybody could go online.
8: It's still there, right.
7: Yeah, very important. And there was an arm of it, is an arm of it, called shesource.org.
8: Right.
7: So if you're a journalist and you want a female expert on a subject, you go to shesource.org. But I was on there for 15 years as the women's history expert. Nobody ever called me until 4 years ago. I got an email. Hi, Amy. She's History caught my eye on the shesource.org. Would you be interested in writing a young adult women's history book? Thank you, Gloria Steinem.
8: Wow.
7: Yeah. It goes on and on.
8: And I remember that. I mean, and this has been, it's for some reason, it feels longer than 4 years. But time is a weird, Bill Mumy has an interesting saying about time. He says, time is a bizarre river. And if you think about it, it kind of is. But you and I met a long time ago. I mean, think about it. At the time, had the longest running one-woman show in Los Angeles called Cheerios in My Underwear.
7: Yeah.
8: And it was about motherhood and about how when you decide to stay at home with your kids, you basically give up so much, like Social Security.
7: Punished for motherhood is what I would call it. That's where I started doing research about the role of women generally. That led me down that whole path. But I didn't know that once you become a stay-at-home parent, you don't put into your Social Security. I mean, it's terrible. And when you think that, like a nanny does, because then they're doing that kind of work.
8: They're getting a salary.
7: When you have, you know, the patriarchy in charge of everything, you know, that's how it is. Yeah, when I was a stay-at-home mom, it really opened my eyes. It was life-changing. I mean, the greatest thing, and it was a privilege and a very lucky that I wanted. I was 37 when I had my first. I was 41 with my second. So I was ready to leave, you know. I mean, I had been working since I was 15 years old, and I was happy, very happy to be a mom. But I went a little nutty, you know. I mean, it was really hard leaving the workforce. None of my friends had babies. You know, they all had careers. I had no family. But that's what led me to write Cheerios in My Underwear. You know, I started writing about what it was like to be a stay-at-home mom. It was very isolating. And, you know, at first it was so much fun playing with Play-Doh and doing bubbles. And then, you know, after a while, the first time I went out to dinner when I was a new mom with my friends, they brought my meal over and I went, "Oh, yummy yums." You need a little help here, girl.
8: Right.
7: But, you know, it was, and this was before social media. So today there's all this wonderful connection thanks to the internet. You know, moms can connect and support each other because, I mean, look at the story in the news right now about Lindsay Clancy, you know.
8: Yeah. I haven't been following it just because I don't have time. But the jury deadlocked on it. But what, she killed her kids?
7: Yes. Right? I mean, well, postpartum depression.
8: Allegedly.
7: You know,
8: right.
7: It's all about women's health and, you know, taking women. Yeah, we still have a long way to go. People are like, we've come so far. I'm like, yeah.
8: Well, and now, like this past decade, we've moved back in time decades, if not a century. You know, it was in the 70s, right? I graduated high school in 77. We got the pill. We got a right to an abortion. There was actually
7: cards, all of it.
8: Right. And and now they're trying to take they've taken abortion, the right to a choice over our bodies away. And they're trying to do it with birth control too. They're trying to regulate everything. They want to.
7: How about the SAVE Act?
8: Say again?
7: The SAVE.
8: Yes. Oh, well, that, yeah. I mean, then that covers a lot of ground.
7: That they're trying, you know? And I have to tell you, I don't mean to interrupt, but there's this movement, the TRAD movement. You know about it?
8: No.
7: TRAD.
8: No.
7: Neither did Dolores Huerta when I was talking to her about it. It's traditional women. There's a whole movement of, it's like Moms for Liberty type stuff.
8: Right.
7: Women that believe that in a traditional woman, her place is in the home.
8: Barefoot and pregnant in the kitchen.
7: Just taking care of the home and the family. That's her job. It's a whole movement today. It's called the TRAD. It's like Erica Kirk, who's like Phyllis Schlafly, you know, which is so hypocritical because they're, you know, she's a mom, but she's out there public speaking and doing everything. It's tons of hypocrisy. But I remain hopeful, just like that's carrying on Gloria Steinem's legacy. She was always hopeful.
8: Yep.
7: And I will always be hopeful. And she's left her mark too much for us not to remember her. We're, you know, she's not here anymore, but she's not.
8: But she was 92 years old. I mean, you know, it's hard for me to think of Gloria Steinem at 92. But, you know, look, she lived a nice long life. We had a number of deaths in the last couple of weeks. I mean, they're from Dolly Parton, who did so much good for the world.
7: Wow, she sure did.
8: And Tim Curry, who, you know, he did a lot that people don't know about, but he was, you know, aside from being a great actor, going back to the Rocky Horror Picture Show.
7: Yeah.
8: But, you know, when I had the news heard the news he died, I opened the show that day and got, of course, a copyright violation for it. Yes. For playing I Do the Rock, because he was a musician before. And a lot of people don't even know that song, but he's fucking brilliant. And, you know, so we lost him and, you know, both 80 years old. And, you know, of course, I had to say, well, there's somebody else who's 80 who should have died before either of them. And, you know, you're always like, well, there's a third. But Gloria Steinem is 92. She lived a very full,
7: consequential as hell life.
8: Yes, very much so. And I don't want her to be forgotten. And I think about a lot of the young people of, you know, today, Gen X, who don't know who Gloria Steinem was and the how much she had to do with women getting these rights, many of them that came into being in the 70s and 80s, who don't know that a woman couldn't get a credit card.
7: Gail Collins is another wonderful writer. She has a book, something called When It Changed or something. And I remember the first chapter was in 1960-something, not that long ago, a woman secretary, her boss said, you have to go down to the courthouse and turn this in for me. And so she goes to the court and the judge says to her, how dare you come into my courtroom wearing pants? You go home and put on a skirt.
8: Right.
7: This is 1960-something. Like, that's how bad... I mean, that's nothing compared to back in, the 16, 17, 1800s when women, the minute they had no identity, no rights at all. That's why Gloria Steinem said she never wanted to marry, because when you got married, you lost your back, especially until there was something in 1848 called the Married Women's Property Act, which was passed just in New York State. Women could not own property.
8: Yep.
7: They couldn't own their children. They were considered uninsurable. I mean, you would not, men were allowed to beat women until like 19 something, legally allowed to beat women. They would even describe the implements they were allowed to use to beat women. Huh. I mean, the subjugation is insane.
8: Yeah, so it is horrible. And even before the Affordable Care Act, pregnancy, having ever been pregnant, was a pre-existing condition.
7: 1970, it was the Pregnancy Act. It was passed. They had to be passed that you could not get fired for being pregnant. Just, we could go on and on with all the stuff that was. And yes, of course, I always say, of course we've come far. We were like under the ground. It was easy to come up when you start low.
8: And this regime and its followers are trying to go back to that time. And again, women, young women, need to know this history, to know what we fought for, what our parents fought for. Yeah. And now they're trying to bring it all back. They're trying to negate everything.
7: Yep. And Gloria would say it, I'm butchering her words, but it was like, nobody gives up power, you have to take it. Frederick Douglass, the great black abolitionist, he said it in a different way too. I mean, it's a theme from the beginning of time that when you have power, you don't want to give it up. No, man, I would love to have a wife like the men want.
8: Right.
7: I would love to come home and have my house clean and dinner on the table and somebody to just look at me adoringly and what can I get you? Like, but if anybody wants to do that, then let them, but don't make them.
8: Exactly. Let it be a choice.
7: Right. That's the big word.
8: That's it. Right. And Kathy Turner in the chat room said, I hate to tell Amy, but judges were saying that about pants in the 80s, she said. So,
7: damn it.
8: Yeah, into the 80s. We are talking about Gloria Steinem today, as the news broke this morning that she died at the age of 92 after an amazing life, an important one for women. Well, for humans, I would say. Amy Simon, cultural historian and author of a forthcoming book about women throughout history, is our guest. We'll take a quick break and come back, and, I'll tell you how we're going to wrap this up today. Stick around. I'm Nicole Sandler. We'll be right back.
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8: All right, I'm Nicole Sandler. Amy Simon is with us. We are celebrating the life of Gloria Steinem today, as the news broke this morning of her death at the age of 92. So, earlier, Amy Simon, you were talking about what a great speaker Gloria Steinem was, and she was. And I went looking I even asked you, do you know of like a seminal speech that she did? And I went looking, and I realized I came across the text of her testimony before the Senate during their hearings on the Equal Rights Amendment in 1970. Unfortunately, that was before C-SPAN existed. They didn't record. These weren't televised back then. There was no recording of that. I do have the text, which I'll link to. And I thought, I could read it, but no, I want you to hear Gloria Steinem. And so what I found, and I thought we'd end the show with today, was her speech at the Women's March on Washington. This was the day after the Orange Idiots' first inaugural. Remember the Women's March?
7: 2017, yep.
8: Yep, we were all out in the streets. Yep.
7: It was, I'm just going to interrupt, this was the first, the largest peaceful march in history. There wasn't one incident. Go on, Dawn.
8: Yes, and it wasn't only here. It was worldwide. Women were, and not only women, there were a lot of men there too, took to the streets in every city, certainly here, but all over the world, which, you know, gave me great hope that he wasn't going to be able to turn back the hands of time. Unfortunately, he doesn't give a shit about the law. He's just grabbing what he can, however he can, and then he's like, well, try to stop me. And that's where we are today. And we still have 2 years and a few months. So we still have this fucking battle on our hands. So I thought we'd end today with Gloria Steinem's wonderful speech from that day, because that was at the beginning of the fight against him and the shit that he's done to us, that some of us allowed him to do, to show you her fighting spirit that she never let go of. So I thought, I know you have to get back to work. I think we covered a lot of ground. And anything else you would like to say about Gloria Steinem or anything else before we go?
7: Oh, gosh. Yeah, I have a ton to say, but there's almost too much to say. But I will say, you know, the book that I've written about American agitators, Unstoppable Women, has given me such hope. What we have overcome in the past, I mean, just a quick one, like Fannie Lou Hamer, people have heard the saying, I'm sick and tired of being sick and tired. Right. That's her. That was her. And she was a black woman from Mississippi, one of the most segregated. She worked with Gloria Steinem very closely, and she became well known because she spoke at the Democratic Convention. It was televised in 1964. This was not 68 with all the violence. This was 64. And what happened was she was arrested and beaten and jailed for organizing black people to vote in Mississippi. I mean, it's a horrific story. And she went on TV and tried to tell the story. And when President Johnson, who signed the Civil Rights Act and the Voting Rights Act, but when he heard that she was going to go on, I don't even want to, what he said, he pretended to have a press conference.
8: Yeah, go ahead.
7: And so they didn't get to hear her, except she did it anyway, and they put it on the news that night. So most of America did get to. So the point that I'm making is every time they try to squash you down, we pop back up. I mean, women are unstoppable, unrelenting, determined, disgusted, and, you know, we will continue marching. In the words of Suffs, the great musical about the 19th Amendment by Shana Taub, I'll put that in there, but we will keep on marching.
8: We will. Amy Simon, and of course, we'll talk to you certainly before the book comes out and when the book comes out, and, you know, we'll talk.
7: We'll talk.
8: Now you've got some spare time on your hands because you're not.
7: I'll come on again. Yeah, we'll talk more.
8: Okay. I love you, Amy. We'll talk again soon. All right. Okay. And we'll end on January 21st, 2017, with Gloria Steinem at the Women's March.
9: You can see yourselves. It's like an ocean. Okay. I need to be short, okay? Okay. Dear friends, sisters and brothers, all of you who are before me today and in 370 marches in every state in this country and on six continents, and those who will be communing with us at 1 p.m. in one at one, in a silent minute for equality in offices, in kitchens, in factories, in prisons, all over the world. I thank each of you, and I especially want to thank the hardworking visionary organizers of this woman-led inclusive march, one of whom managed to give birth while she was organizing this march. Who else can say that? Thank you for understanding that sometimes we must put our bodies where our beliefs are. Sometimes pressing send is not enough. And this also unifies us with the many in this world who do not have computers or electricity or literacy, but do have the same hopes and the same dreams. I think that because I and my beloved co-chairs, the Golden Oldies, right? Harry Belafonte, Dolores Huerta, LaDonna Harris, all these great people. We may be the oldest marchers here today. So I've been thinking about the uses of a long life. And one of them is that you remember when things were worse. We remember the death of the future with Martin Luther King, with Jack Kennedy, with Bobby Kennedy, with Malcolm X. Without those deaths, for instance, Nixon would not have been elected, and there would not have been many of the wars we have had. Now, our great leaders like Barack Obama and Michelle Obama are still with us. And remember how much we feared they might not be and how much threat there was, in fact, on their lives. And they are with us. And now our honored Bernie Sanders is still with us.

only with us, but he's focusing on economic justice and achieving free universal college education in my state of New York. Right? And now Hillary Clinton is alive. And definitely not in jail. She who told the whole world that women's rights are human rights and human rights are women's rights. So crucial when collectively violence against females in the world has produced a world in which for the first time there are fewer females than males. I'm not trying to deny the danger that this day initiates. Trump and his handlers have found a fox for every chicken coop in Washington, and a Twitter finger must not become a trigger finger. Some very experienced doctors of the American Psychiatric Association have publicly written to warn us that, and I quote, his widely reported symptoms of mental instability, including grandiosity, impulsivity, hypersensitivity to slights or criticisms, and an apparent inability to distinguish between fantasy and reality, lead us to question his fitness for the immense responsibilities of the office, unquote. This was on full display in his inaugural address yesterday. Everything that happened before him was a disaster, and everything that he would do would be fantastic, the best ever, miracles, and all the superlatives. He also said he was with the people. Indeed, he was the people. To paraphrase a famous quote, I just want to say, I have met the people and you are not them. We are the people. Just this march in Washington today required 1,000 more buses than the entire inauguration. 1,000 more. And I was just talking with people from our many sister marches, including the one in Berlin, and they asked me to send a special message. We in Berlin know that walls don't work. And remember Poland, where last month the government passed an anti-abortion law, and 6 million women turned out in the streets and they had to change it. We are the people, we have people power, and we will use it. You try all the power that you tried to eliminate. For instance, you tried to eliminate the Congressional Ethics Committee. You had to reinstate it, right? Because of people power. Because this is the upside of the downside. This is an outpouring of energy and true democracy like I have never seen in my very long life. It is wide in age, it is deep in diversity, and remember, the Constitution does not begin with I, the President, it begins with we, the people. So don't try to divide us. Do not try to divide us. If you force Muslims to register, we will all register as Muslims. I know that there are women here from corporations and media and all kinds of places that make it kind of risky for you to say what you care about, what you feel, and what you support. And there are women here, I know, who have survived a national and global sex industry that profiteers from body invasion.

0: We are united here for bodily integrity. If you cannot control your body from the skin in, you cannot control it from the skin out. You cannot control your lives, our lives. And that means the right to decide whether and when to give birth without government interference. We are here and around the world for a deep democracy that says we will not be quiet, we will not be controlled, we will work for a world in which all countries are connected. God may be in the details, but the goddess is in connections. We are at one with each other. We are looking at each other, not up. No more asking daddy. We are linked. We are not ranked. And this is a day that will change us forever. Because we are together, each of us individually and collectively will never be the same again.
1: The program contains graphic material, including offensive language. Viewer discretion is advised.
2: You are moving into a dimension, not only of sound and politics, but of absurdity. A journey into a land where facts are fiction and reality is up for debate. Up is down, lies disguised as truth, and logic is a distant memory. You've just crossed over into opposite world. Fortunately, one voice dares to call it like it is. Welcome to The Nicole Sandler Show, your refuge from the madness, where truth still matters, even in opposite world.
3: Oh, boy. technical difficulties today, and this time, it's not my fault. So, yesterday afternoon, 2:30-ish or so, my internet goes out. And I'm thinking, all right, you know, fiber, we just got new fiber optics internet here in Chandler, Arizona. You know, I had it in Florida and it was great. It did the trick. And their promises for, 99% uptime were true. We had horrible problems with the company we had before we got the fiber. And so when they made fiber available here, I thought, cool, this is going to be great. And it was okay. It didn't seem as blazing fast as what I had in Florida, but it was better than the Cox service we had before. And I'm going to ask George, who's in the YouTube chat room, are you hearing me? I see it hasn't flipped over yet. So I don't even know if it's on. Is this thing on? Hi. I don't know. I know we're streaming audio, and I hope that's working. I don't know if YouTube is working or not. I guess we'll find out shortly. Anyway, so they sent a message. They said, okay, your internet should be back up around 3:20-ish. Well, I was out at appointments yesterday afternoon, and I checked my phone again for an update, and it said your internet will be back at 5:55. And when I saw that, it was like 6:30, and I'm thinking, well, that's not right. When you called, they nothing. You got, first of all, I got somebody, I think, in the Philippines based on their accent, and they knew nothing at all, like absolutely nothing.
4: I know nothing.
3: Yeah. So you know, luckily my phone has this handy dandy mobile hotspot, so I was able to at least check email and do basic stuff. But I'm looking at YouTube, and it doesn't seem to be. Well, the video is not on. Do you guys in the chat room hear me at all? I'm not seeing any. I'm going to type, can you hear me? We'll see. Anyway, so, you know, Greg Palast was supposed to be here today. So let me backtrack again. So I wake up this morning. Still have no internet. By the way, when I woke up, it's 6:30. The latest update said your internet will be restored at 12:15 a.m. on September 4th. I'm like, okay, well, that was 6 hours ago. Yeah, no. And again, they know nothing. They're saying, well, there's a power outage. No, I have power. We have power here. Then the guy started blaming it on the haboob, you know, the big haboob Phoenix had the other day. I don't think so. You know, add to that, by the way, the air conditioner in my studio is on the blink. It's not, right now it feels good, but, you know, usually I have it set to 78 in here, and when the air is blowing on me, it's either freezing or hot in here. No in between. But lately, it's just been hot, hot. Okay, you can, oh, and the video's on now, too. Cool. All right, we might have a little bit of lag, but it seems to be working. Anyway, when I called, I finally got through to somebody this morning, and they said, well, the estimated restore time is 5:13 this afternoon. I love how they give you down to a precise minute when they don't know what the hell's going on. It's power outage. No, it really isn't. Anyway, so I realized this isn't going to work. And I thought, okay, well, maybe the mobile hotspot will work. But here's the thing. It's working, but it's slow. Yeah. So the connection is not good. And I realized to power Zoom and to stream and two computers and my phone, which I'm not answering, and two computers and to stream out audio and video. That's too much for my little phone's mobile hotspot to power. So I didn't want to risk it. And what I told Greg Palast in the email is, you know, I'm so sorry. You know, my usual, I'm mortified when something like this happens. I hate it. I don't like having to, especially at the last minute, say, I need to reschedule. But I told him, look, the internet's out, nothing I can do about it. And can we reschedule for next week, please? And I'm really, really sorry and all that. I still haven't gotten a response from him, so I'm afraid he's going to try to get in and I don't know. It's just all the million things spinning through my head at the moment. But I realized I had to do that because the only thing worse than, you know, not having a guest show up is, you know, having a guest and having technical problems throughout the whole thing where it buffers or you can't hear them or they break and, you know. So I'd rather do it next week when, knock on wood laminate, when the internet is working again and I can do it. I've decided I'm not going to this music industry reunion in Los Angeles next week just because there's too much shit. And, you know, I'm walking on a kind of a tightrope these days with my mental health, and I get overwhelmed and I freak out. So I'm not going to do that. So yes, Lauren in the chat room, happy Friday Eve. It's back now. Yeah, it's buffering a bit. And I'm telling you, that's going to probably happen throughout the show today. We should have smooth audio on the Progressive Voices Network and the podcast should have smooth audio, but the video, I you know, because again, if you're just joining us, I have no internet. My reliable 99% or 99.9% uptime, they guarantee. Got a thing here? No, you can't. Don't do that because it's not. Is down and it's been down for over 18 hours now. So yeah. So Greg Palast will not be here today. Hopefully we can reschedule for next week and keep my fingers crossed there that he got my message this morning. But anyway, so this morning, as I was trying to figure out, is this, is it going to work today without internet, with just my phone's mobile hotspot or not? I still did what I usually do each morning and my show prep. And I, you know, went through all my email slowly and pulled some news. And I watched the hearing in front of the Senate Finance Committee, a hearing with Robert F. Kennedy Jr. in the hot seat. And, you know, Health and Human Services has been a shit show just look who's in charge. You don't know if it's Bobby or if it's the worm that ate Bobby's brain. And judging from some of what I heard today, I think it's the worm. Yeah, see, Surfer Norm says, I have picture and sound, but I'm getting buffering in Los Angeles. Yeah, I'm sorry. I'll keep apologizing throughout the show. You're going to get buffering nonstop today. If you want to, hopefully it works. Maybe someone in the chat room will check this out for me to get. Yeah, Durbin, you keep buffering every 5 seconds. If you want to tune into progressivevoices.com, you'll hear the live video, the live audio stream, and you shouldn't be buffering there. But I'd love it if Progressive Voices is playing the Labor Day show. Ah, you got to be kidding me. They're not supposed to be playing the Labor Day show. Well, thank you, Libby. Well, that sucks. Wow. Try to go to, let's see if this will work. And now I'm buffering again. Damn it. All right, I'm going to write it in here. If PV is playing Labor Day show, that really sucks. Try going, because they're probably not getting a signal. Damn it. Try going to NicoleSandler.com. And I'm talking while I'm typing, aren't I good? hit play on the streaming tool, on the streamer, right below the video on the homepage, and see if that works. 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
3: 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And David said it's working. So you should, somebody's out there listening. I know the video keeps cutting out. I'm so sorry. So here's what I'm going to do. Hope that I have my internet back by tomorrow morning, so we'll have Marcy Wheeler tomorrow. So let me share with you. There's two stories that I, since I don't have Greg Palast today, because obvious reasons, two stories that I wanted to cover. One is Bobby testifying before the Senate Finance Committee, and the other is Trump murdering 11 people. Yeah, you know what? I let me see if I can bring up this video. Do I have it here? Yes. So Chris Hayes last night covered this story certainly better than I can, since I'm all over the place right now. So let me just share with you, in case you missed this segment, this is really important, and it really, really sucks. It just shows we have a madman in the Oval Office. I think we'd have been better off if he actually had died over the weekend. Yeah. So, you know what? I'll just share this with you because I can, and because, well, it'll be better than listening to me stammering through. And again, hopefully you found the audio feed and you can listen that way. Again, if you get a little bit of this, NicoleSandler.com, right on the homepage under where the video embed is, there's an audio player. Just hit the play button there and it should work. All right. So let me share with you now Chris Hayes from last night telling about this horrific story and, what the hell Donald Trump is up to right now, because it really, it's not a good thing. All right, so let's go to the video video on my end, tape.
6: After days of speculation about his health, the president showed up for a much-anticipated press conference yesterday to make some big announcement. He was moving a military command from Colorado to Alabama.
3: Yeah.
6: But amidst the usual Trump chaos, he made another announcement that got kind of lost about a military strike in international waters.
3: Yep.
7: We just, over the last few minutes, literally shot out a boat, a drug-carrying boat, a lot of drugs in that
3: boat.
7: Drugs pouring into our country, coming in for a long time. And we just, these came out of Venezuela.
3: What?
7: And coming out very heavily from Venezuela. A lot of things are coming out of Venezuela.
3: What?
7: So we took it out.
3: Such an idiot.
6: The president later posted a video of strike to social media. Trump said he had ordered, quote, a kinetic strike against positively identified Tren de Aragua narco-terrorists. He added that 11 people on the boat were killed.
3: Great.
6: Trump claimed the boat was transporting illegal narcotics heading to the United States. Now, here's a map of where the United States is.
3: Mm-hmm.
6: That small boat was attacked off the coast of Venezuela, which is over 1,000 nautical miles away from here. The United States was obviously well out of range of that boat. Secretary of State Marco Rubio, on the other hand, defended the strike by saying the vessel's destination was probably Trinidad or another country in the Caribbean, which, of course, makes more sense on the map. I mean, Trinidad's only 10 miles from Venezuela by sea. But again, that too is more than 1,000 miles from the U.S. mainland. Who knows where the drugs, if they were there, were going to go next? This morning, Secretary of Defense Pete Hegseth was doing a victory lap, promising more military strikes on narco-traffickers, narco-terrorists. But now, as we learn more details of the attack, I have to say, this is an enormous scandal that is unfolding right in front of us. This civilian,
3: look
6: non-military
3: at that little
6: boat, even if
3: it's
6: they were committing
3: boat.
6: A crime, was not struck in self-defense.
3: Nope.
6: No weapons were evident. Whoever struck it, and the U.S. has shared no details of that, didn't try to disable the engines or to board the craft. They just summarily killed everybody on board. As a Notre Dame law professor told the Washington Post, the strike violated international law. The U.S. is not in armed conflict with Venezuela or its criminal elements. This is exactly the kind of operation that, if it existed in a Tom Clancy novel or movie, would be getting covered up because all the principals in the film would know it was illegal.
3: Right. Illegal.
6: I mean, it certainly seems like extrajudicial murder to
3: you
6: me.
3: You think?
6: And again, that's the case even if everything the administration is saying is true. But why would anyone assume that what they say is true? These are the very same people that falsely claimed a man with an autism awareness tattoo and a makeup stylist and a soccer player and a singer were dangerous members of the same Venezuelan Tren de Aragua gang when they grabbed them off the street and shipped them to the Salvadoran gulag. Now, in those cases, Trump's government tried to be the judge and the jury, and now they are executioner too.
3: Wow.
6: Whatever pretext this administration may claim, this looks, for all the world, like a just flagrant violation of domestic U.S. law and international law. And there needs to be answers to how and why this happened. And I'll talk to Senator Chris Van Hollen about that.
3: Okay.
6: Next.
3: So I'm not going to play the interview with Chris Van Hollen. Whoops. Hold on. I need to move that away. Not that you can see the video. It's not that big a deal. So hold on. Let me come back because you're not seeing this anyway. Anyway, so that was Chris Hayes on All In last night telling that story. And this is big. This is bad. But so is everything else that Trump does, right? And I just got to share this one other. So that's a story. Watch this space, as they say, because oh my God, and it gets worse. So hold on, let me find the my notes on this. I'm laughing. I'll tell you what I'm laughing about in a minute. So Jonathan Larson, you know, at the fucking news, wrote about this, the headline, Donald Trump murdered 11 people and confessed to it on Truth Social and at a TV press avail. No, that's what I said. Here's what Jonathan Larson wrote. TDA is a designated foreign terrorist organization operating under the control of Nicolas Maduro, responsible for mass murder, drug trafficking, sex trafficking, and acts of violence and terror across the United States and the Western Hemisphere. The strike occurred while the terrorists were at sea in international waters. transporting illegal narcotics heading to the United States. Oh, this is Trump's. See, I'm all discombobulated today. This is Trump's statement. Waters transporting illegal narcotics heading to the United States. The strike resulted in 11 terrorists killed in action. Well, you know, again.
8: Bullshit.
3: Yeah, this is where they put that. Let me get rid of that thing here. This is the tweet or the shit that Trump put out on Untruth Social. There's nothing truth about it. So a picture of the boat, which I'm sorry, looks like a civilian boat to me. I guess I should move this over. And it said, earlier this morning, on my orders, U.S. military forces conducted a kinetic strike against positively identified Tren de Agua narco-terrorists in the Southcom Area of Responsibility, TDA, Tren de Agua, and that's what I read from there on, is a designated foreign terrorist organization. I don't believe one word of it. And again, Chris Hayes showed the video of that. You know what? On today's post, where I will post today's show, both on my website at NicoleSandler.com, it'll go out in on my Substack, NicoleSandler.substack.com. I will post that video and you can see it for yourself, because they go in pretty up close and you can clearly see into the boat. It was whatever's lying on the floor of the boat were drugs. Sorry, it didn't merit the killing with no warning of 11 people who were on that boat. And for all I know, it was a family out for a boat ride. Will Bunch, who I adore, you know, who is at the Philadelphia Inquirer, wrote of this. The headline is, Trump won't get to heaven if he keeps murdering people on boats. And all I can read to you is the first paragraph, because for some reason it's in his newsletter, which we should be able to read without a subscription, but whatever. Hours after telling his supporters he wants to go to heaven and begging them for $15, I guess that's what he needs to get on the bus or something, Donald Trump ordered and celebrated the cold-blooded killing of 11 people alleged to be Venezuelan drug traffickers by blowing up their boat in the Caribbean. The facts are muddled, but one thing is clear. There was zero legal or moral justification for this act. A dictatorial president sent a message. He is not bound by any law. So there's one story. Let's keep an eye on that one, shall we? Because that's not going away. But this is just typical. Just typical. Oh, and then Marco Rubio, the Secretary of State, he weighed in. And according to HuffPost, he said, the U.S. will continue to blow up suspected drug vessels instead of just intercepting them, citing orders from Trump. What's the problem with this? Suspected drug vessels. We used to have something known as, you know, like due process. Suspected is not good enough. Tell me that you know, without a shadow of a doubt, with zero uncertainty. And I don't know how they would have known that about this little, what looks like a civilian boat. But, you know, he does that with everything. He fired illegally the governor of the Federal Trade Commission because they allege that she committed mortgage fraud. Now, not only has she not been tried and convicted, there have not even been charges brought against her. That's not, you don't take action on somebody against whom there are not even charges, much less a conviction. You can't, but he does, because what was that Will Bunch said he was doing? Oh, yeah. He has no whatever I just wrote because I read because I lost it again. Sorry, it's one of those days. Again, if you're just tuning in, I apologize. We were supposed to be talking to Greg Pallas today. That is not happening today because my internet is out, and that's why everything is buffering. Hopefully you found the good audio feed, which is on my website at NicoleSandler.com. On the homepage, right below the embedded video that's probably stuttering and doing whatever it does, there's an audio player. And if you click play on that, you should have a clean audio feed. And since the audio is okay, audio seems to be okay, I'm going to play you a little bit of audio from this morning. So this morning, it was a hearing supposed to be about what's going on at the CDC, and there was a bit of that, but there was also a lot of, a lot of sparring. So I'm going to play you some of the clips, of course, audio clips, and I'll probably break in. I did edit this, at least the first 12 minutes of it, and then I'm going to share with you, if time permits, three other segments that were just, show-stopping. But let's start at this. I came in the beginning. I think it was, I'm trying to remember who was the first questioner. I think it was Senator Warner who was questioning RFK Jr.
8: Yeah, people, and it's a lie.
3: I'm going in the wrong place. And by the way, do know that, Bobby Kennedy Jr. is hard to listen to because of his voice. And he doesn't know how to talk into a microphone because he overmodulates. And you'll hear when the senators are questioning him, they sound fine. It's just Bobby doesn't know how to talk, apparently.
8: Tired of evading the question.
9: No, I'm asking the questions here.
8: You're evading that question.
9: I'm asking the questions, Mr. Kennedy. I'm asking the questions for Mr. Kennedy on behalf of parents and schools and teachers all over the United States of America who deserve so much better than your leadership. That's what this conversation is about, Senator, Mr. Chairman.
8: Senator, they deserve the truth, and that's what we're going to give them for the first time in the history of that agency.
10: What? Senator Cassidy.
11: Thank you. I'll try and restore a little calm here.
3: Oh, sure you will.
11: And I'm approaching this as a doctor, not as a senator.
3: Yeah.
11: I'm concerned about children's health, seniors' health, all of our health. And
3: all
11: I applaud you for joining the president in a call for radical transparency. Thank you for that.
3: Radical transparency.
11: Lead attorney for the Children's Health Defense, you engaged in multiple lawsuits attempting to restrict access to the COVID vaccine. Again, it surprises me that you think so highly of Operation Warp Speed.
3: I know, I have a short in my board.
11: And as an attorney, you attempted to restrict access. Now, I am concerned, though, because many of those whom you have nominated for the ACIP board. Can I have my time back?
10: Yes.
11: What I am concerned about is that many of those whom you've nominated for ACIP have received revenue as serving as expert witnesses for plaintiffs' attorneys suing vaccine makers. Now, one of my colleagues in another setting alleged that you seem more interested in settlements than science. If we put people who are paid witnesses for vaccine people suing vaccines, that actually seems like a conflict of interest. Real quickly, do you agree with that?
8: No, I don't.
3: No, of course not.
8: It may be a bias, and that bias, if disclosed, is okay.
11: Let me finish up. You also told Senator Wyden at the outset that you didn't want to take vaccines away from people. And as I conclude, I would like to say this. Because of the conflicting recommendations made about COVID, this is from Eric Erickson, good conservative out of Atlanta, Georgia, occasionally gives me help. My wife has stage 4 lung cancer. She is one of the people that COVID vaccine actually helps. Thanks to the current mess at HHS, CVS is unable to get her vaccine. Secondly, an email from a physician friend of mine. Hey, Bill, I'm not even sure what I'm asking you, but we're all confused and concerned about who can get the COVID vaccine. We are having our attorney try and render an opinion, but there's no firm guidance and concern about liability if vaccines are given to a patient requested but not on the current CDC list. Pharmacists are requiring a prescription now even for patients over 65, creating a huge headache. I submit these for the record.
10: Without objection.
11: I would say effectively we're denying people vaccine.
10: Senator Cantwell.
8: I hate you're wrong.
12: Thank you, Mr. Chairman. Following up on that same line as Senator Cassidy, because that's exactly,
3: awesome.
12: You know, I represent one of the most science-based states in the country. That is
3: Washington,
12: percentage of
3: Seattle.
12: Scientists per capita. Right. And at your confirmation hearing, we asked about this, whether you would follow science. You've made a statement here today in your testimony that you would follow science, and yet you're not following science, and that's what Senator Cassidy's question was. It's a simple yes or no answer. Do you think the president deserves to get a prize for warp speed in the mRNA technology that saved so many lives, and you won't answer that question.
8: I answered it.
12: No, you're saying that there are problems with what was interpreted. You could say yes. Do you say yes?
8: I said the president deserves a Nobel Prize, but our mRNA vaccines that we're working on, the ones that we canceled, which are for upper respiratory infections alone,
12: You canceled $500 million of research because the mRNA technology is about continuing the research to be ready for the next flu influenza, the next pandemic, and you have to do the research.
8: I'm happy to have a detailed discussion with you about it. You're so wrong on your facts.
12: You're interrupting me, and sir, you're a charlatan. That's what you are. You're the ones who conflate chronic disease with the need for vaccine.
8: Trump
12: Do you think the women on the steps of the Capitol were a hoax yesterday?
3: Listen to this.
8: I don't know about any women on the steps of the Capitol.
12: The women
8: yesterday.
12: Who were talking about Epstein, do you think they were a hoax yesterday?
8: Do I think they were?
12: Do you think they were perpetrating a hoax yesterday?
8: Perpetuating a hoax?
12: Yeah.
8: I have no idea what they were saying. This is the first time hearing about it.
12: Your first that you're hearing about the women on the Capitol steps saying that they believe that the Epstein information should be made public? That's the first you're hearing about it? What I'm saying is you are perpetrating hoaxes. You, as the Secretary of Health, so you're undermining the whole healthcare delivery system, and you keep trying to point to chronic disease, but you're not putting solutions on the table to cover more Americans, and you're taking away the science and technology that has made us the leader that has saved, according to the first Trump administration Surgeon General, millions of lives, and you don't want to keep that going.
10: Senator Warner.
13: Would you accept the fact that a million Americans died from COVID?
3: Listen to this one.
8: I don't know how many died.
13: You're the Secretary of Health and Human Services. You don't have any idea how many Americans died from COVID?
3: No.
8: I don't think anybody knows that because there was so much data chaos coming out of the CDC, and there was
13: You don't know the answer of how many Americans died from COVID. This is the Secretary of Health and Human Services.
3: Oh, my God.
13: Do you think the vaccine did anything to prevent additional deaths?
8: Again, I would like to see the data and talk about the data.
13: You have had this job for 8 months, and you don't know the data about whether the vaccine saved
8: and
13: lives?
8: That's the problem is that they didn't have the data. The data by the Biden administration absolutely
3: dismal. Of course, blame Biden.
13: Who's politicizing? You're saying the Biden administration politicized all the data? Go back to what Senator Cantwell just said.
8: They fired Dr. Grubbs.
13: From Surgeon General.
8: They fired Dr. Grubbs. They fired all the people who questioned the orthodoxy.
3: They fired all the people?
13: The Secretary of Health and Human Services, who has said he doesn't know how many people died from COVID.
3: So this is a little bit edited of this morning's hearing before the Senate Finance Committee. With Bobby Jr.
13: Fleeing rural America because they can't can't afford it. And what the cuts that are coming up is going to be exponentially worse. I would invite you, sir, to come with me to a community health center in Virginia and hear what is on people's minds. They want to get healthier? Absolutely. Count me in. But they also don't want their basic health care removed. Thank you, Mr. Chairman.
3: Wow. Okay, who's next?
14: Senator Hassan.
3: Oh, Maggie Hassan from New Hampshire.
15: Although I have strongly opposed many of President Trump's actions, I agree with him that Operation Warp Speed in 2020 was a monumental achievement. Unfortunately, you are undermining one of the president's biggest achievements, which, as the president said, saved millions of American lives. You even went as far as to call President Trump weak for this life-saving accomplishment. Last year, you tweeted that President Trump has a weakness for swamp creatures and that Operation Warp Speed was among, here's your quote again, the most devastating impact of President Trump's weakness. So, Mr. Secretary, was Operation Warp Speed a monumental national achievement, as President Trump said?
16: For the reason that I already said, and I assume you won't let me repeat, but I'm happy to if you want. Yes, it was.
15: Good. Assuming it is a monumental achievement, you've said it was, is it true that, as President Trump has said, he saved millions of American lives with the COVID-19 vaccine? Because you've just expressed great confusion about that to Senator Warner.
16: The only confusion I express is exactly how many lives were saved. I don't think anybody knows that because of the data chaos.
15: So multiple studies have shown that the vaccine reduced infections and severe diseases and saved at least 3 million lives. United States.
3: That's a good number.
15: And millions more abroad in the first 2 years of the pandemic.
16: As well as those are modeling studies.
15: I will also note, just as you've been talking about data and concern about it, the process for COVID vaccine approval was public, it was live streamed, and it was out in the open. Manufacturers and experts have publicly submitted data analysis, and when the FDA has asked for more, they've submitted more. They've done that for years, and the evidence is clear and supports what President Trump has said. The vaccine works, and it has saved millions of lives. Your own process, on the other hand, has not been transparent. You repeatedly choose to ignore data because it doesn't match your preconceived notions and lies. So you have said that the vaccine did save lives. You've said it was a monumental achievement. And given that, if you agree with President Trump that the vaccine saved millions of lives, why have you acted behind closed doors to overrule scientists and limit the freedom of parents to choose the COVID vaccine for their children? Why have you done that?
16: For the COVID vaccine, I was removed by FDA because there was the industry.
15: No, it was behind closed doors.
16: No, with
15: and scientists who said they wanted to brief you on the science, scientists who wanted to understand why the FDA, why you unilaterally changed the parameters for giving vaccines, making it possible now, to Senator Cassidy's colleagues' points, that they're going to have to go off-label.
16: This is crazy talk. You're just making stuff up.
3: He accuses her of making stuff up.
15: Do you know how the FDA approval process works and what?
16: Do
15: you know what an off-label prescription is?
16: I know exactly how it works.
3: Bullshit.
16: I know exactly how it works.
15: So why behind closed doors?
16: It's not behind closed doors. The industry makes the studies, and they could not provide a study that said that it is effective for healthy kids.
15: So when have you produced the data that you relied on, and that this FDA relied on to change those parameters? You did it behind closed doors.
16: No, the data is all public.
15: Now parents who decide that they do want their children to have
16: COVID
15: vaccine.
16: You're just making stuff up, Senator.
3: Again, he accuses her of making stuff up.
15: You know, sometimes when you make an accusation, it's kind of a confession, Mr. Kennedy. So let's just settle with this. Here's what's going to happen. To Senator Warner's point, to the parents who are concerned all around the country, to people who want to get the COVID vaccine this fall, even if they're under 65, because the boosters have worked, there's been much less serious disease. People do not have the same level of threat and risk from COVID that they used to because of these vaccines. People who want to exercise their freedom of choice are being denied that. Because you are citing data that you won't produce to the public.
3: Again, that's the third time he's accused her of making things up.
16: And it's a lie.
15: With respect, I do not think I'm the one making
16: things up. You are one.
3: Boom. With respect, I don't think I'm the one making things up. So again, we are listening to portions of this morning's hearing before the Senate Finance Committee and the unbelievable Secretary of Health and Human Services, Bobby Kennedy Jr., was testifying. And you could tell he's on the hot seat. That was Senator Maria Cantwell of Washington, who he three times accused her of making shit up. Hey, Bobby, no, that's what you do. And then Maria Cantwell said, you know, when you accuse somebody of something, it's like a confession. Where have I heard that before? All right. So anyway, I do want to jump ahead because there was a run at one point. It went from Elizabeth Warren to Bernie Sanders to Tom Tillis, a Republican, into Tina Smith of Minnesota. Three Democrats, one Republican. And I don't think I did much editing here, but you got to hear this. I came in the middle of Elizabeth Warren's because, you know, I'll be dealing with computer problems all morning when I recorded this. But here's Senator Elizabeth Warren questioning Bobby for all that you can hear. By the way, if you've just tuned in, I apologize. Blame Quantum Fiber Internet, who guarantees 99% uptime. Because my internet's been out for about 19 hours now. Yeah, that.
14: November, while you were under consideration to become Secretary of Health and Human Services, Mr. Kennedy, you said, quote, if vaccines are working for somebody, I'm not going to take them away. No exceptions, no ifs, ands, or buts. You would not take away vaccines from anyone who wanted them. Then last week, you announced that the COVID-19 vaccine is no longer approved for healthy people under the age of 65. In announcing the change, you said the vaccine will be available for anyone who wants it. Now, obviously, both things cannot be true at the same moment. So let's clear this up right now, Secretary Kennedy. Will you tell America that all adults and all children over 6 months of age are eligible to get a COVID booster at their local pharmacy today?
16: Anybody can get the booster.
14: I'm sorry?
16: Anybody can get it.
3: So. Not true.
14: So you're
3: That's
14: saying
3: bullshit.
14: That is now the official rule of HHS.
3: No, it isn't.
14: Anybody is eligible to get a booster by just walking into the pharmacy.
16: It's not recommended for healthy people.
14: No. If you don't recommend, then the consequence of that in many states is that you can't walk into a pharmacy and get one.
3: You cannot.
14: It means insurance companies.
3: You can't get from CVS.
14: Don't have to cover the $200 or so cost. As Senator Dr. Cassidy said, you are effectively denying people vaccines.
16: No, we're not going to recommend a product for which there's no clinical data for that indication.
3: My God, it's a vaccine.
16: Is that what I should be doing?
14: What you should be doing is honoring your promise that you made when you were looking to get confirmed in this job.
16: You're going
14: and
16: like this.
14: That is, you promised that you would not take away vaccines from anyone who wanted them. You just changed the classification of the COVID vaccine.
16: I'm not taking them away from people, Senator.
3: Oh, bullshit.
14: Yes,
3: you are.
14: Takes it away if you can't get it from your pharmacist.
16: Well, most Americans are going to be able to get it from their pharmacy for free. Most Americans will be able to get it from their pharmacy for free.
14: The question is, everyone who wants it, that was your promise.
16: No, I didn't. I never promised that I was going to recommend products with which there is no indication.
14: When you said...
16: And I know you've taken $855,000 from pharmaceutical companies.
14: Did you hold up a big sign saying that you were lying when you said that? Because you are the one who said you would not take them away.
3: Yeah.
14: Now, Senator...
16: I'm not taking them away from anybody.
14: Secretary...
16: You want me to indicate a product for which there is no clinical data?
14: Senator,
16: is that what you want?
14: Secretary Kennedy, you said you wouldn't. government, and now you did.
16: I'm not taking them away. Everybody can get access to them.
14: No, they can't walk into a pharmacy the way they could last month and get access.
16: It depends on the states.
14: A year ago,
16: but they can still get it. Everybody can get it. Everybody can get it, Senator.
3: No, they can't.
14: Let's move on. You clearly are taking away vaccines. I've seen the list for what's coming up next, and that is the agenda for the next CDC vaccine panel. And first up is ratifying your COVID actions. Second is hepatitis B is on the agenda. So should Americans expect you to take away hepatitis vaccine access as well, even though you promised not to?
16: As I said, I'm not taking vaccines away from anybody.
14: Okay, same answer, right? You're just going to deny that when people can't get access, that you're not taking it away. Then let me ask you, is that the same game you're going to play with
16: me? You want me to recommend every product in the world without any clinical trial data?
14: Through on your promises.
16: Yeah, my promise was to give.
14: A month ago, we could get COVID vaccines by just walking.
16: You can still get COVID vaccines, Senator.
14: You are taking that away.
16: No, you are still. You can still get the COVID vaccines, and Medicare will still pay for them, and Medicaid will still pay for them.
14: Tell the head of the CDC that if she refused to sign off on your changes to the childhood vaccine schedule, that she had to resign.
16: No, I told her that she had to resign because I asked her, are you a trustworthy person? And she said no. So if you had an employee who told you they weren't trustworthy, would you ask them to resign, Senator?
14: So I'm sorry, but this is not what she has said publicly. She has said
16: I'm not surprised about that.
14: So you're saying she's lying?
16: Yes. Every conversation I had with her,
14: let me get this straight. This is the same person that less than a month earlier, you stood next to her and described her as unimpeachable, and you had full confidence in her, and that you had full confidence in her scientific credentials. And in a month, she became a liar?
16: Yeah, you should ask her what changed. And by the way, a month ago, you were voting against her.
3: Oh, my God.
16: You thought she was either incompetent, ineligible, or unsuited to the task.
14: I voted against her because I was afraid she was going to bend the knee to you and Donald Trump. And it looks like she didn't bend the knee, so you fired her. Look, you're putting America's babies' health at risk, America's seniors' health at risk, all Americans' health at risk, and you should resign.
17: Senator Sanders.
3: Bernie Sanders.
18: I just want to pick up on Senator Warren's point. Are you telling us that the former head of CDC went to you, you asked her, are you a trustworthy person? And she said, no, I am not a trustworthy person?
16: She didn't say, no, I'm not a trustworthy person. She said, no.
3: Right. Sure she did.
18: Wow.
16: Giving a quote.
18: Right. And I asked her, one second. And you're also repeating now that she is a liar, correct? Which you wrote in the Wall Street Journal.
16: She wrote that I fired her because she refused to sign on in advance for the ACIP committee. No, that's not accurate.
18: All right. You're calling her a liar, and I look forward to her coming before the HELP committee, maybe this committee as well. All right, Mr. Secretary, I've got a bunch of questions. Appreciate brevity in answering it. So-called beautiful bill threw 15 million Americans off of health care, substantially raised premiums, and is going to have a terrible impact on nursing homes, community health centers, rural hospitals all over America. Very briefly, is that really making America healthy again?
16: It's going to be the biggest infusion of federal dollars into rural health care in American history.
18: Yeah, you know why? Because you're cutting $150 billion for rural hospitals. You're putting $50 billion back. That's not an infusion. That's a loss of $100 billion. All right, next question. President Trump, who I don't usually agree with, called COVID vaccines, quote, one of the greatest miracles in the history of modern-day medicine that saved tens of millions of lives worldwide. Scientific community agrees with Trump. Lancet study found that it prevented almost 20 million deaths during their first year of use. Secretary Kennedy, are President Trump and the medical community right, or do you still believe that the COVID vaccine was, quote, the deadliest vaccine ever made?
8: No, first of all, I didn't say that. I said that in terms of his reports. A while ago. I said today, I think that President Trump should get the Nobel Prize.
18: So who's right? Is Trump in the medical community right, or are you right?
8: President Trump did an extraordinary piece of leadership.
18: Is he right or wrong?
3: What?
18: Did COVID save millions of lives?
3: The COVID vaccine.
8: As I said, he got Americans back to work. At that time, that particular vaccine was perfectly matched to the virus that was circulating then. And I have no idea how many lives it saved, but it saved quite a few.
18: You know, what I find a little bit weird in this discussion, I'm hearing it over and over again this morning, Mr. Chairman, we've got the entire medical community on one side. You got the AMA representing hundreds of thousands of doctors, the American Academy of Pediatrics, the American Public Health Association. All of these organizations are telling us that COVID vaccine and vaccines in general are safe and effective. You are casting doubt on that. Who are your scientific, who are the organizations that are agreeing with you and casting aspersions on vaccines?
8: The primary advisors are Marty McCary, Jay Bhattacharya, Dr. Oz, Vinay Prasad.
18: So you got a few doctors who agree with you, but I'm giving you the
8: name.
3: A few doctors.
8: What you're talking about, like, there's
3: Ronnie
8: a big
3: Jackson.
8: Difference, Senator, between established science and the scientific establishment, which has been co-opted by the pharmaceutical
18: industry. So you're telling the American people that the American Medical Association, representing hundreds of thousands of people, have been co-opted and that they should not trust their doctors.
8: And I'm
18: the American Academy of Pediatrics, the American, and by the way, just for the record, every single Republican, I don't mean to be political here, Mr. Chairman, has received PAC money from the pharmaceutical industry. Yep. Are they all corrupt as well?
8: And I'm telling you, the American Heart Association has been co-opted by the food
18: Everybody
8: industry.
18: But you, Senator, but you know what? When you ran for president, you know, we have a corrupt campaign finance system. Maybe you will agree with me on that. Okay, you were voted for president, you got a billionaire behind it. You received $300,000 from people, not from the industry, people in it, as I did, from individuals. You corrupt, President Trump got $3 million. Every Republican got corporate PAC money for the pharmaceutical industry. Democrats as well. Everybody is corrupt, but you?
3: Yes.
18: Is that what we're looking at? I don't think so. And I think the issue now...
8: I don't even know what you're talking about.
18: Well, I think you do know what I'm talking about.
8: I don't know what you're talking about.
18: The issue is, every time anyone disagrees with you...
8: Are you saying the pharmaceutical industry was supporting my presidential campaign?
18: No, I'm saying...
8: I don't think
18: no,
8: so.
18: I'm not saying that. I'm saying that the pharmaceutical industry is a greedy institution which is charging us the highest prices in the world. They are pervasive. Yep. But to suggest that every institution, the AMA, the pediatrics people, is corrupt... because they disagree with you is an insult to the American
8: people. Listen, people disagree with me all the time. I have arguments in my agency, heated arguments every day with Jay Bhattacharya, with Marty McCary, with Dr. Oz.
18: You have given the names of a few people. I have given you the names of organizations representing hundreds of thousands of doctors and scientists. I yield, Mr. President.
17: Senator Tillis.
3: Oh, Tom Tillis, Republican.
17: Secretary Kennedy, thank you for being here. A couple of times you asked people if they were making a statement or a question. What I think I may do, just to give you a breather, is
3: I'm
17: to
3: make a
17: statement with a lot of questions. And just for the record, I'd like for you to have the opportunity to have your staff respond.
3: I can't conclude from the discussion today where you are on warp speed.
17: So I would like a definitive statement on exactly where you are. Was it good? Was it bad? Were the things that worked? Were the things that didn't work? I can't discern that from what you said here. I, for one, think that it was a signature accomplishment of President Trump, and the mRNA platform is something.
8: I agree with that.
17: I look forward to you giving us a detailed statement on exactly where you are with warp speed.
3: Submitted in writing.
17: I'm not a doctor. I'm not a trial lawyer. I'm a boring management consultant. Another question that we'll submit in the record, I'll give you directionally where we're going. I don't see how you go over 4 weeks from a public health expert with unimpeachable scientific credentials, a longtime champion of MAHA values, caring and compassionate and brilliant microbiologist, and 4 weeks later, fire her, because at least the public reports say, because she refused to fire people that work for her. So as somebody who advised executives on hiring strategies, number one, I would suggest in the interview, you ask them if they're truthful rather than 4 weeks after we took the time of the U.S. Senate to confirm the person, just for the future nominee that we're going to have to consider. But I do also believe that some of your statements seem to contradict what you said in the prior hearing. You said you're going to empower the scientists at HHS to do their job. I'd just like to see evidence where you've done that. And I'm sure that you will have some. You will do nothing that makes it difficult or discourages people from taking vaccines. There seem to be several reports that would seem to refute that, but I'd rather you just respond to it. I'm not going to come here and impose my belief over any of yours. That, again, seems to be contradictory to the firing of a CDC director, the canceling of mRNA research contracts, firing advisory board members, attempting to stall NIH funding, eliminating funding for the $500 million for further vaccine, mRNA research, and just want an answer for it.
3: This is Tom Tillis, Republican.
17: On the on H.R. 1, I believe you know my concerns about H.R. 1. I've had several meetings with, and H.R. 1 is the big, beautiful bill, OB3, whatever the brand is. But I'm still, I've got an office with 60 staff, including half of them in state office. I've had three different estimates of the economic impact on the state of North Carolina. Mm-hmm. Can I get your comment? And I have been looking for somebody that's far more resourced than an office of 30 people up in here in D.C. to disprove my estimates with respect to the impact on North Carolina, period. And I've yet to have anybody. I would love to be embarrassed and be wrong, but I would like to get your commitment for people to tease through the numbers that I provided before the vote on H.R. 1 that says that if you normalize three independent estimates,

0: response now. I want somebody to destroy my estimates, because to this point, the most resourced health agency in the world has only given me word salad responses, and I need that so that we can prepare for the response. $25 billion over 10 years is half of the rural relief fund over 5 years. And so we just need to have that fact as a matter of policy so that we can go in North Carolina and absorb it. And I know every state's different, and I'm assuming every one of my colleagues here have done the math for their states, not focused on that. But I want you to destroy my estimates if they're wrong.
1: No, I want you
0: to acknowledge them if in fact they're right. That will come into question as well. Mr. Kennedy, you've stated multiple times in response to other members' questions that that scientists were lying. We'll go back to the record in cases where you've said that. I'd just like to see the scientific evidence to substantiate that. I'm going to stipulate that you were honest and you had research behind it. We'll go back and figure out what scientific studies you believe are founded on lies and not scientifically viable. Finally, I just want to give you an opportunity. Apparently, in the exchange with Senator Bennett, you said you agreed with Dr. Levy's statements, who said that the mRNA vaccine caused serious harm, including death, particularly in young people. They said you agreed with that comment. Did you agree with that comment or not?
2: I think that's true, yes.
0: Okay, thank you. Thank you, Mr. Chair.
1: That was pretty good. And then finally, who's this
3: thank
1: last
3: you, Mr.
1: one?
3: Thank you, Mr. Tillis. We now have Senator Smith. You're recognized.
1: Tina Smith from Minnesota. And we're going to run
4: Chair.
1: Out of time while she's playing.
4: So, Mr. Kennedy, I have sat here for the last many minutes and listened carefully to your testimony. And I think actually Senator Tillis laid out so many of the ways that what you have said has contradicted yourself and others. I don't even know where to start. So I'm going to start here. Over the last 8 months, you have claimed to make America healthy again. But in actual fact, you have led the charge in the Trump administration to destroy what is best in our healthcare system. And your denials and your evasion and your lies here do not change that. You are the Secretary of the Health and Human Services, yet you're trafficking in these fringe idea and discredited theories that are completely out of step with the scientific consensus. And you seem to be willing to say anything in the moment.
1: Anything.
4: Even if it's untrue. So last time you were before Congress, Secretary Kennedy, you claimed, and I quote, "I have never been anti-vax. I have never told the public to avoid a vaccination," but in a podcast, you said the opposite. You said there's no vaccine that is safe and effective. So that sure sounds
1: no
4: anti-vax to me,
1: safe.
4: Secretary Kennedy. So let me ask you, when were you lying, sir? When you told this committee that you were not anti-vax, or when you told Americans that there's no safe and effective vaccine?
1: Good question.
5: Both things are true.
4: Oh, so more a denial, more back and forth. I mean, here's what I know. Here's what
5: Let
4: I know.
5: Me explain why, Senator, you just
4: No, wanted. Actually, I want you to listen to me.
5: Okay, go
1: yeah,
5: ahead.
1: You go.
4: I want you to listen to me, because I've been listening to you. You said that ACIP is an independent panel after you stocked it with your picks. You said that you want evidence-based science, but it seems that what you mean is evidence that supports your view, not the scientific consensus.
1: Well, that's how Trump operates,
4: so you
1: right?
4: You dared to sit there and call my colleague from New Hampshire a liar when she presented you with facts that don't support your view of the world. It's incredible. But let me move on.
1: It's all incredible. All right, I'm going to bring it down because we are coming up on the end of the hour, and I need to stick a fork in this. Hopefully, my internet will be back up and working tomorrow, and Marcy Wheeler will be here as usual on Fridays. If not, I don't know. We'll figure something out. Thanks for bearing with me. Yes, the mouth breathing is Bobby Kennedy. If you listen, if you're listening in headphones, you can hear him really breathing loudly. And here it goes.
5: I have no
1: Listen
5: idea whether I have no idea, and I would I.
6: When my streaming bill hit up.
1: Okay, and good timing, because I guess a commercial cut into the stream I was listening to and recording off of. So that's it. It went on. I believe there was supposed to be then a round of questions. I don't know if that happened. The morning session went for over 3 hours. The man is a moron, and every Democrat, certainly on that committee, and I think in the whole caucus, has said he needs to resign. The Republicans, you heard a number of them, asked some tough questions. And Tom Tillis, we applaud you. All right. with that.

0: Yeah, I hope to see you tomorrow. I don't even have today's show card. Oh my goodness, I'm just a mess here. All right. Well, I'll leave you with this from last. I'll leave you with a screenshot from last night's South Park. Oh my God, it was quite funny. Donald Trump confirmed father of Satan butt baby. I didn't make that up. They did. Yeah, and they went heavy on Fox last night as well. Yeah. All right, watch it if you can. I'll see you tomorrow, I hope. Peace out.
1: Hey, this is Brad Friedman. This is an encore presentation of the Bradcast. 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
2: The new map was blocked by Missouri's highest court. The Supreme Court declined to revive it, and now another federal judge has stepped in. It is serious confusion here.
1: Yes, serious confusion here, too. Let's see if we can clear up.

0: From Pacifica Radio in still sweltering Los Angeles, this is the Bradcast, as heard on KPFK 90.7 FM in LA and on dozens of other fine affiliate stations over both the public airwaves and the internets around the country and the world, blanketing planet Earth. I'm Brad Friedman, your friendly investigative blogger, journalist, troublemaker, muckraker, an all-around swell fellow, says me from bradblog.com. Thank you very much for joining us today. Welcome to the Bradcast. It has been, I think it's fair to say, Desi Doyen, one hell of a 24 hours since we last signed off air. Would you agree with that?
1: It's kind of an understatement from all the developments.
0: Yes, with the breaking news coming at the very end of yesterday's broadcast, if you tuned in, only to be superseded a few minutes later by breaking news that came just afterwards, after we had already signed off the air regarding this November's midterm elections, yes, in my old home state of Missouri. The man at the center of all of that news is standing by to join us today. So allow me to push election results from Tuesday in New Hampshire to the next block, along with my correction, by the way, regarding Rhode Island's elections, which were not, in fact, held on Tuesday, as I told you, but on Wednesday instead. I'll explain all of that as well and other news of the day after I speak with my guest today. In October of last year, almost a year ago, we were joined on this program by Richard von Glahn, the policy director at the Missouri chapter of the nonprofit People Not Politicians. Republicans in the Missouri state legislature, pretty much at the demand of Donald Trump, had just adopted an unprecedented mid-decade gerrymander of the Show Me State's U.S. House map to pretty much erase the strongly Democratic-leaning congressional district centered in Kansas City, along with the seat held by longtime Black Democratic Congressman Emanuel Cleaver. In response, von Glahn and his group collected voter signatures across the state for a referendum that would pause the new HB1 U.S. House map until voters could ring in with their approval or disapproval for that new map this November. Von Glahn, a seasoned organizer who had worked on 10 prior Missouri ballot initiatives, was very confident at the time that he joined us on the show a year ago, that A, his group would be able to get more than enough signatures to qualify the referendum for the ballot, and B, that as soon as the state's Secretary of State recognized that the group had gathered the legally required number of valid signatures to place the initiative onto the ballot this year, it would essentially freeze the HB1 legislation until voters could ring in on it and immediately restore the use of the state's original U.S. House map created after the 2020 census for this year's midterms. At the time, von Glahn told us on the show, quote, "We can let the people decide if the legislation passed by the General Assembly should go into effect." Adding, quote, "We have done this 27 times in Missouri's history, and 25 of those 27 times that an issue has been put up for a vote, citizens have overridden what the legislature has done." Nonetheless, after gathering well more than the number of signatures required to add the measure to this year's ballot, the state's Republican Secretary of State, Denny Hoskins, slow-walked verification of those signatures and of his decision on approval of the ballot initiative until primary election day this year in the state on August 4, during which Hoskins made sure that the new gerrymandered House map created by HB1 would be used. Von Glahn and People Not Politicians had long ago taken the matter to state court, insisting the referendum should be placed on the ballot, which would immediately mandate the use of the original House maps from after the 2020 reapportionment. And finally, after months of delay by GOP state officials, the state Supreme Court last Thursday, as we reported yesterday on our first show back after the holiday, in a unanimous, no uncertain terms, 7-0 ruling, stopped the use of HB1's newly gerrymandered House map from being used this November and mandated that the ballot initiative challenging that new map was lawful and should be included on this year's general election ballot. The ruling seemingly left nothing to debate. The redistricting legislation creating those new districts, as the Supreme Court wrote in their order, quote, did not go into effect and will not go into effect unless and until approved by the voters. As a result, the justices said the congressional map adopted after the 2020 census, quote, remains in full force and effect for the November 2026 general election. Case closed, right? Especially with those November midterms now less than 2 months away and absentee ballots set to go out to military and overseas voters as per federal law by September 19. Well, no, apparently that was not case closed, according to the state's attorney general and secretary of state, who appealed the unanimous Missouri Supreme Court ruling to the U.S. Supreme Court. And literally, just moments after we had reported last week's good news yesterday from the Missouri Supremes on yesterday's show, the U.S. Supreme Court came back with its response to the Missouri appeal. SCOTUS would not review the Missouri State Supreme Court ruling. Good news. It was such a clear-cut rejection that Justice Brett Kavanaugh, who oversees the Eighth Circuit, which includes Missouri, did not even bring the matter to the other justices on the Supreme Court. On his own, he simply rejected the challenge outright. The original 2022 map would stay in place this November, as we reported the good news as it broke at the very end of Tuesday's show. We signed off air, and that was that. Except that wasn't that. Just moments after Kavanaugh's decision was released, a lower federal district court, headed by a Trump-appointed judge named Stephen Clark, issued his own ruling in response to what I believe is a separate case filed against last week's decision by the Missouri Supremes, in which Judge Clark mandated that only the new gerrymandered map can be used this November. At that point, there were then two conflicting orders, a Missouri Supreme Court order saying that the Secretary of State Hoskins is, quote, restrained and enjoined from implementing, using, or mandating the use of the congressional redistricting in HB1 for the November general election, and a federal court temporary restraining order, quote, enjoining on federal law grounds the use of any congressional district map other than the HB1 map for the November general election. And with those clearly conflicting orders, Secretary of State Hoskins sent out notice to election officials on Tuesday night ordering them to use, yes, the new gerrymandered map on this year's ballot, after which Von Glahn and People Not Politicians raced to the state Supreme Court on Tuesday night seeking an emergency order barring the Secretary of State from ignoring the state high court's unanimous, no uncertain terms ruling from last Thursday, to which the state's Chief Justice almost immediately responded with an order to Secretary of State Hoskins seeking his response as to why he should not be held in contempt of court for his order to election officials to use the new map in contradiction of the state court's unanimous ruling just days ago. Got it? Neither do I. What next? Other than chaos? I have no idea and don't know if anyone actually does, but if anyone does, it might just be Richard Von Glahn of People Not Politicians, who has pretty much been right on everything up until now. Joining us now is, well, the man of the hour, it seems, Richard Von Glahn of People Not Politicians, Missouri. Oh, Mr. Von Glahn, welcome back to the broadcast, sir.
2: Thank you for having me again.
0: Wow. I have no idea if I got all of that right, Richard. It's been a hell of a 24 hours here. So before diving into where all of this goes from here and how this madness happened in the first place, did I get our story so far mostly right in that explainer, or did I miss anything critical there?
2: I think you're 98% right. I think the one thing is the decision out of the Eastern District in Missouri did not mandate the use of the House Bill 1 map. It said, when you quoted it, that quote was correct, that it does not allow the use of any other map other than House Bill 1. So consider this, that you're a child sitting down for dinner and mom says you may only eat peas, and dad says you cannot, sorry, mom says you cannot eat anything but peas, and dad says you may have anything but not peas. We sort of have this conflicting thing. And so the reality is, and where I think Missouri's election officials are right now, is they have two orders that prevent them from using any map for our November general election.
0: Okay, well, this is going well then. Listen, if you turned your signatures in for this ballot referendum to allow the voters to choose whether or not they wanted to use a new gerrymandered map, if you turned those signatures in last December, why was the initiative not approved or denied, I guess, by the Secretary of State until August 4 of this year? Primary election day, the very latest day allowable by law, as I understand it, you know, putting us in this situation where we're just, you know, days away from before absentee ballots are supposed to go out. What has been the holdup for all of these months, Richard?
2: You know, so back in December, you're right, we turned in over 305,000 signatures, almost three times as many as required. And what I think the Secretary of State knew at that moment is that if this issue got on the ballot, that the people of Missouri were going to reject this D.C.-backed power grab from politicians. And so they have spent months and months trying to obstruct and delay in the legal process. This despite the fact that a Trump-appointed federal judge told them, you can make this decision as soon as you want. And the Missouri Supreme Court, again, in a unanimous decision, said, if you delay this all the way until August, it does not change the law. If the referendum is sufficient, then the House Bill 1 map is suspended until people vote on it. Nevertheless, the Secretary did delay until the final hour, but the conclusion was always very inevitable. We knew we had enough signatures and we knew the issue was valid. And so here we are in a situation where the map is, the politicians gerrymandered, is as a matter of law suspended, and our Secretary of State and Attorney General are trying to force it into effect anyway.
0: And clearly they were trying to do that by holding the decision on this referendum until actual primary day. I guess we all saw that coming.
2: Yep.
0: And I guess the state, the AG and the Secretary of State were essentially making the claim that a ballot referendum, unlike other laws, I guess, passed by the Missouri legislature, a ballot referendum to stop legislative redistricting a ballot referendum can't do that. That state legislative redistricting goes through anyway, despite a referendum. You told us on the show almost a year ago that it absolutely does stop that legislative redistricting. But in any event, Hoskins was making that argument. If that was the argument he wanted to make, however, he could have brought that to the state court. No, instead, he spent months and months going through, as I understand it, signature verification, one after another, for months for a referendum that he felt was, you know, unlawful anyway, or couldn't stop the legislation. Do I understand that correctly? If he had wanted to stop it, he could have gone to court to test that theory.
2: That is correct. He could have done that. I think the fact that he didn't shows that he didn't really believe in the strength of his legal argument. Mm. And I think he was right to not believe in the strength of his legal argument, because the Missouri Constitution says that we can do a referendum on any act of the General Assembly except for emergency bills and appropriations. And a mid-cycle redistrict is neither an emergency nor an appropriation. And ultimately, that argument, he lost that argument unanimously at the Missouri Supreme Court. And you saw, you're correct, that Justice Kavanaugh refused to reconsider that argument. So Secretary of Hoskins could have made the argument earlier. I think if he was confident in it, maybe he would have. And his lack of confidence proved accurate because he lost completely. But that doesn't change the fact that the House Bill 1 map is not now and has never been the law. And if it is to be used in the November election, it will not be the law then either.
0: Well, that occurs to me that, I mean, if it is used in November, or if these new House maps are somehow used in November, and the state of Missouri, the voters in Missouri say, no, we don't want those districts, what then? We've got people elected to districts that don't actually even exist. Am I understanding that correctly?
2: Correct. I mean, we would have, if the Secretary of State and Attorney General are successful in forcing our election officials to use this politician gerrymander, that will not change the reality that the Supreme Court has unanimously held that map is not the law and cannot be the law. So what the Secretary of State and Attorney General are risking is a illegal election in Missouri,
0: yeah,
2: whose entire results could be thrown out. And Missouri could end up with zero members of Congress because an election was run on an illegal map. And that's not a result that obviously we favor. We think the more logical process is to just let the law be the law. Let's have the vote on the correct map, and the people can weigh in and decide. And if the people decide we want to give more power to politicians in D.C., then they would do that and approve the referendum. But I don't think that's what they're going to decide. And I think the politicians know that.
0: You argued in your Tuesday night emergency pleading to the Missouri Supremes that, quote, the federal court has no authority to overrule the Missouri Supreme Court's determination that HB 1 is not and has never been the law, nor does anything in the federal court's order claim to take precedence over the Missouri Supreme Court's order. Have the Missouri Supremes at this point ruled on that argument? And doesn't the federal supremacy clause, not to get too much deeper into the weeds here, but doesn't the federal supremacy clause mean that a federal court ruling essentially overrules the Missouri Supreme Court ruling?
2: So there's one court that has authority over the Missouri Supreme Court, and that is the U.S. Supreme Court.
0: Mm-hmm.
2: And we acknowledge that when they brought their challenge to the U.S. Supreme Court, that they could have overridden the Missouri Supreme Court. But as you mentioned, Justice Kavanaugh declined that. And so the Missouri Supreme Court ruling stands. You are not allowed to lose in state court and then take your same argument to a federal judge.
0: Mm-hmm.
2: And what the state is trying to allege is that, well, that's not what we did. We had different people do it. But what happened in that federal case is you had two political allies and friends of Secretary of State Denny Hoskins,
0: mm-hmm,
2: two GOP candidates who are running for Congress and hoping to use the gerrymandered map, sue Denny Hoskins and say, we think you should say that the House Bill 1 map has to be used. Well, of course, you know, this is an act of collusion because these are all of the same people. They have literally been represented by the same attorneys in prior cases.
0: Uh-huh.
2: And so, of course, when these candidates and friends of Denny Hoskins sued Denny Hoskins, he didn't even defend the Missouri Constitution or the Missouri Supreme Court order. He just said, well, I agree with you. But that's why you can't have lawsuits that have such naked corruption and collusion.
0: Yeah.
2: Because there's no dispute. So that ruling out of the Eastern District is now on appeal to the 8th District, where I expect they will look at this and say, you know, this entire process is clearly corrupt and reeks of collusion from the beginning, and will stay that decision.
0: It reminds me of that the lawsuit that Donald Trump filed against Donald Trump's own IRS, in which the federal judge there just a few weeks ago said, yeah, there was no dispute. You know, this was essentially a fraud upon the court pretending that there was a dispute in order to get some predetermined outcome. And it seems like
2: that's exactly it. You know, Bert doesn't get to sue Ernie.
0: Right. And it seems like the Supreme Court, the Missouri Supremes, get this after all of this blew up on Tuesday. First, the U.S. Supreme Court ruling, then the federal court seemingly countering that. Shortly before 11 p.m. local time in Missouri on Tuesday night, the Missouri Supremes issued an order signed this time by the Chief Justice for Secretary of State Hoskins to show cause as to why he should not be held in contempt of court. Is that for his having sent out the email to election officials telling them, hey, we just got a federal court ruling, go ahead and use those new maps?
2: That's exactly what that's about. You know, the Missouri Supreme Court enjoined him from taking any steps himself or with his agents to implement House Bill 1 for the November elections. And so what did he do less than a week later? He did exactly that. And so he is a clear violation of the injunction placed on him by the Missouri Supreme Court. And he's going to have to answer to those justices tomorrow.
0: And so we're all still in the middle of that. I don't know. Has Hoskins responded yet, to your knowledge, to the Supremes?
2: He has sent a response that doubles down on his, look at what happened in the Eastern District. But this isn't actually about the Eastern District. This is about the Supreme Court of Missouri told you not to do a thing. Mm-hmm. The Eastern District cannot overrule the Supreme Court of Missouri, and they haven't pretended to. And then he did the exact thing the Missouri Supreme Court told him not to. So he is in direct violation of a Missouri Supreme Court. And I will say, you know, if you look at his social media posts, he continues to actively defy the Supreme Court. There's a picture of him with one of his fake opponents in the collusive lawsuit in the Eastern District, that he likes a Facebook post where they tell the Missouri Supreme Court to, quote, suck it. Really? If I were him, I wouldn't want to go face those justices tomorrow and explain why I'm using that sort of language to describe the highest court in Missouri.
0: Really? Suck it is what they... Wow. I guess they weren't thinking that one through, though it doesn't seem like Hoskins has thought most of this through, to be honest. Now, there is a legitimate argument that the attorney general made, I think, last week on all of this, saying that, quote, never before in American history has a court overturned a congressional map after a primary that was on August 4 and before a general election. She seems to be arguing that this this was something that the lower federal court judge seemed to agree with, that somehow using one map for the primary, using a different one for the general, that somehow this disenfranchises voters who may or may not have been able to vote during the primary for the candidate of their choosing or something. I'd love your response to that there, because it does kind of seem like we're in uncharted territory on that point, no?
2: I mean, first of all, we're not overturning anything. The Missouri Supreme Court has been very clear that since December 9th, actually since 2020, there has only been one map that has ever been legally enacted in Missouri. And it is the map that the Missouri legislature passed after the regular census and has been in effect all along. Now, yes, we did conduct a primary election using a map that was not the law of the land. And after that election, the Secretary of State certified the winners of those different districts. They're all assigned a number. And there was a time period in which Missouri candidates or voters could have challenged the results of that primary and said, well, that was unfair because it was on an illegal map. Nobody did so. So that primary has been certified. Those are the candidates. What's important here is now that we run the November election on the correct map so that the winners of that election can actually go forward and represent the great state of Missouri in Congress without fear of an election challenge because they were voted in on an illegal map. And I think every candidate should want that.
0: And that seems to be what the Missouri Supremes are now insisting on still. So the path forward, as I understand it, Richard von Glahn, would be there is a challenge to the lower federal district court, Judge Clark's ruling. There's a challenge to that in the 8th District Court of Appeals. I suspect however that plays out, it'll probably then go back to the Supreme Court. Is that what we would expect at that point?
2: I don't know that that would make its way back to the Supreme Court. I think the Supreme Court has already declined to hear a lot of these cases, a lot of these issues based on the appeal directly from the Supreme Court of Missouri. So I think the 8th District could look at this and say, you know, this is a collusive lawsuit. This shouldn't have happened to begin with. Put a stay on it, and then we'll go forward and we'll have our elections in the correct districts.
0: No matter what happens here with that, your original ballot referendum will now appear on the November ballot, no matter what map ends up getting used. That's correct, and that is undisputed at this point?
2: That is correct, and the state has agreed to that, and the Secretary of State has certified Proposition A for the Missouri ballot. That is the referendum that people put on, and if people are fed up with these sorts of games by politicians and manipulation of our elections, they can vote no on Proposition A, on the politicians' gerrymander, and we can restore the map that was legally enacted. And that would then guide our elections for 2028 and 2030.
0: Mm-hmm. Richard von Glahn, you've been working on initiatives like this, as I mentioned at the top, for many years, including under other Republican secretaries of state and attorneys general, et cetera. Have you ever run into a case like this with this kind of pushback and seeming collusion and resulting chaos in all of those years back in my old home state of Missouri?
2: No, I think I understand that there are going to be different political opinions, and the right way to sort out different competing ideas is actually at the ballot. Bring your issue to the people. You can campaign on it. Denny Hoskins, the Attorney General Catherine Hanaway, can say, this is why I think we should have rigged elections. And the people can vote on that and weigh that. Certainly, we have had that before. I have had prior secretaries of state and attorney general oppose issues that I was working on. Mm-hmm. And that's fine. The people can be the final deciders. And everybody works on that. What we have here are two elected officials who are determined to reach a certain policy outcome and are constantly trying to contort the law to reach the policy outcome that they want. But the law is the law, and that's just what it is. And the courts are the arbiters of what the law is. And as a taxpayer in Missouri, I'm incredibly frustrated at how many, probably at this point, millions of dollars the state has wasted actually undermining my constitutional right to a referendum. They're not representing me or any other Missourian, including Missourians who might disagree with me on this policy. They are only representing the politicians and the insiders of DC who want this to be enacted no matter what. And that's really shameful.
0: And all of those months and months that they were verifying signatures, even knowing they were going to toss out or try to toss out this referendum, that was all at the cost of taxpayers, right? That expensive verification, signature by signature of your initiative?
2: Correct.
0: Yeah.
2: I mean, our local election authorities work very hard. They don't get any further funding to check an initiative petition. So for them to have to verify 305,000 signatures, I'm deeply appreciative to them and their staffs, you know, their teams that did that in the service of democracy. And I'm disappointed that our Secretary of State, you know, wasted their time and effort in that regard.
0: And taxpayer dollars. Finally, Richard, in a separate ruling on the same day last week, Missouri's Supreme Court, who I should note, by the way, is a pretty balanced or mixed court. It's not, you know, all left or all right. And the fact that they came in unanimously on your case should send a very clear signal to people like Secretary of State Hoskins, it seems to me. But on that same day, the same state high court ruled that the Secretary of State, again, Hoskins, had wrongly rejected a different petition for a ballot proposal making it difficult for politicians to change measures that are enacted by voters through the citizen initiative process. The court also ordered that that measure also be placed on the November ballot. So that will be, what is that, Proposition B at that point?
2: That is, I believe, Amendment 6.
0: Amendment
2: 6. That is a constitutional amendment, yes.
0: Uh-huh. And that, is that something you support as well, people, not politicians, supports as well?
2: Yeah, you know, I mean, as a representative of people, not politicians, I mean, you know, we're a campaign committee, so we only work on one specific issue. But I know there's a lot of Missourians who are frustrated by the power grabs that they see politicians working on. And so there are certainly a lot of volunteers that have worked on both of these issues.
0: Well, Richard, I wish you the best of luck here. You have been, you know, fantastic. You and your crew keeping us in touch with this case as it has moved forward, going all the way back, as I said, a year ago when you joined us on the show to essentially tell us exactly what would happen. And by and large, that is exactly what has happened. I know there's still a fight to continue in the days ahead. I wish you all the luck in the world, sir. I thank you for what you're doing for the voters of Missouri, frankly, and for all of us who are delighted to see someone like yourself standing up for something like this. Thank you. I hope to keep in touch with you in the future, sir.
2: All right. Thank you very much, Brad. And for anyone that lives in Missouri, you remember, ultimately, you have the power on this, and you can vote no on Proposition A this November.
0: Richard Von Glahn is the policy director of Missouri Jobs with Justice and the policy director of People Not Politicians. Get more information on their work at People Not Politicians MO. That's Missouri, People Not Politicians MO.org. And you can find them on the social medias at People Not Pauls MO. Thank you, Richard.
2: Thank you very much, Fred.
0: Okay. You know what? I got to tell you what. That man is right now, today, in the eye of the storm.
1: My goodness, yes.
0: And he has been calm and clear, and he was just as calm and clear a year ago when we first spoke to him on the show. He continues to be now. I don't know whether they're going to ultimately win this thing, because there's a whole lot of, you know, corrupt folks up there at the top at the U.S. Supreme Court. And I guess they'll have the final say, but God love him for staying calm, fighting the good fight here, and really being right on all of the issues from the jump.
1: Yes, and I think that his final message there that he just gave is something that it can apply and should be adopted by everybody. Ultimately, you have the power. As voters, you have the power.
0: There you go. And, well, we'll see. Well, one way or another, Proposition A is going to be on the Missouri ballot. That much we know. We may not know the House, you know, districts and all of that. But the voters will be able to speak out on this measure come November for certain.
1: Stay tuned.
0: All right. Stay tuned. Also, stay tuned for the broadcast. We're going to take a quick break and we're going to come back with election results out of New Hampshire, but not out of Rhode Island. I will explain why. Plus, a little bit more as oil prices again spike today as the Republicans begin their unprecedented midterm convention down in Dallas. All of that straight ahead on the broadcast. I'm Brad Friedman.
1: What the public hears on the public airwaves matters. 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And thanks.

0: 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It's the Bradcast. Brad Friedman from bradblog.com. Taking it easy today. correction. We usually like to put them right up at the top of the show. But with Richard online standing by, given the day that he is in the middle of, kind of a busy day for him, I thought it might be okay to put this correction off until today's B block. So, correction. I had previously noted, including on yesterday's show, that Rhode Island would hold its state midterm primary election on Tuesday this week, September 8th, on the same day, along with New Hampshire. But I was wrong. And as I've come to learn, apparently working from an out-of-date primary election calendar. Apparently, the primary had been originally set for, yes, Tuesday, September 8th in Rhode Island, the day after Labor Day, but state election officials warned that they could not set up more than 400 polling places on Labor Day, since many polling locations are schools and churches and social halls, which are apparently closed or unavailable on the holiday. Now, why New Hampshire was able to do it, but Rhode Island wasn't, I don't know, couldn't tell you. But the state's Democratic Governor Dan McKee, who is running for re-election himself this year in what could turn out to be a very interesting Democratic primary, signed legislation in mid-June moving the Rhode Island primary to Wednesday, September 9, but somehow they forgot to notify me about it. I don't know why they forgot that, but in any event, my apologies for the error, and I hope to cover Rhode Island's Wednesday primary election results on tomorrow's Bradcast.
1: This has just been the nuttiest midterm election
0: cycle. Oh, you ain't seen nothing yet, I'm afraid.
1: It's only going to get worse,
0: yes,
1: I fear.
0: Yes, that's what I fear too. Anyway, in the meantime, we can report on a few noteworthy results out of New Hampshire, which did manage to hold its primaries on Tuesday this week, even though Monday was a Labor Day holiday. Of note, four-term U.S. Congressman Chris Pappas easily defeated a progressive challenge from the left to win New Hampshire's Democratic primary for U.S. Senate on Tuesday. Polling in recent weeks had suggested that the challenge from the progressive Democratic Socialist medical scientist Karishma Manzur against the more centrist Pappas was going to be much closer than it turned out to be. In the end, Pappas appears to have easily won by more than 30 points in the Granite State, where he will now be running to fill the Senate seat vacated by the retiring Democrat Jeanne Shaheen, in what could be a tough seat for Dems to hold on to in November, as Pappas will face Republican John E. Sununu, a former U.S. senator previously unseated by Shaheen. He's also the both a brother and a son of former New Hampshire governors. Sununu easily defeated former partial-term Massachusetts U.S. Senator Scott Brown on Tuesday. Remember him from Massachusetts? He briefly filled the Senate seat of Ted Kennedy after his death in 2009. The Republican Brown won a special election in 2010 before being defeated by Elizabeth Warren in his run for a full term. Brown has since moved to New Hampshire, where he previously lost to Jeanne Shaheen in 2014 and ran and lost the Republican primary for U.S. Senate on Tuesday to Sununu.
1: Scott Brown just keeps losing.
0: He is a loser. As noted, Sununu himself lost to Shaheen back in 2008. So a lot of recycling going on here. But Sununu was personally recruited for this run in New Hampshire by Republican Senate leader John Thune. He was also endorsed by Donald Trump. This seat in a closely divided state is one of the few potential pickups that Republicans are really targeting in the Senate this year, with the seat rated as lean Democratic by the Cook Political Report. And I don't know if it's anything to go by, but about 110,000 GOP voters voted in the Republican U.S. Senate primary on Tuesday, while more than 150,000 110,000 Democratic voters turned out. So 110 Republican primary voters, 150,000 Democratic voters. If that tells us anything about the state of play here, there were moderately competitive races in both the Republican and Democratic sides, and yet a lot more Democrats turned out, for whatever that's worth. New Hampshire has just two U.S. House congressional districts, the first being a classic swing district where about 10 Democrats slugged it out for the nomination on Tuesday to fill the seat that is being vacated by Pappas, who is running for the Senate. It was a tight race on the Democratic side on Tuesday with Stephanie Shaheen, a biotech entrepreneur, former Portsmouth City Councilor, and yes, daughter of the retiring U.S. Senator Gene Shaheen. Apparently, they've only got, you know, like two or three families that are allowed to run for office in New Hampshire overall. Apparently, Shaheen narrowly edged out former Marine Maura Sullivan by about 2 points, according to unofficial results as we go to air today, with progressive union organizer Carly Berriant coming in a fairly distant third place in that 10-person race. Shaheen will now run against the Trump-endorsed Anthony DiLorenzo, a first-time candidate on the Republican side. He's the owner of a bunch of car dealerships. He easily won on the in the Republican primary in what is likely to be a fierce and expensive battle this fall for that House seat. In the state's traditionally left-leaning second congressional district, Democratic incumbent Congresswoman Maggie Goodlander easily picked up the nod to run for second term on Tuesday, and Republican Lily Tang Williams coasted to victory despite not being endorsed by Donald Trump. He didn't endorse anyone in that race after Williams had committed the grave crime of initially supporting Nikki Haley early on in the 2024 presidential primary. She endorsed Trump after Haley left the race, but the damage was done, and she now pays the price to our presidential man baby today. Williams endorsed Trump, but he would not endorse her. Even though the Democrat, Goodlander, only won this district in 2024 by about 3 points. So this could be, you know, a winnable seat in a good year for Republicans, which this is most definitely not shaping up to be. Cook Political Report rates the second U.S. House district in New Hampshire as solidly Democratic this year. Once again, noteworthy results out of Rhode Island on our next broadcast. And unless I screwed up something else, as I did with Rhode Island, the final primary election day of the year will be next Tuesday, September 15th, in the great state of Delaware. But things, you know, quickly change around here these days. So,
1: yes, they do.
0: So do consult your own primary election calendars as needed. You know what doesn't seem to change, however, around here these days? Donald Trump's forever war in Iran. Though he is busy gaslighting folks today down at his Trumpapalooza, his first time ever GOP midterm convention in Dallas, where he plans to speak on both days of the convention, because even though he's not literally on the ballot, it's always about him, isn't it? But that much, at least, is true when it comes to the war in Iran. Yes, it is about him. He started it despite warnings that he should not, because it would spike the price of oil and fertilizer and everything else when Iran subsequently held the Strait of Hormuz hostage. And, well, here we are in our seventh month of the war that he said would take no more than a few weeks. And with voting already underway in this year's general election, I suspect today's news will not work out all that well for him or his fellow Republicans. Oil prices shot back up past $100 a barrel on Wednesday as fighting between the U.S. and Iran escalated once again, threatening to increase costs for consumers and businesses worldwide. Brent crude, the international standard, climbed into triple digits for the first time since July and is nearly $102 a barrel as we go to air. After what AP describes as attacks on facilities and ships in the Middle East that could further debilitate an already weakened supply chain. The latest developments in the war, both prospects of peace and renewed hostilities, have caused what AP describes as market whiplash in recent months. Oil returning over the $100 mark raises concerns because experts have warned that a prolonged period of steep prices would worsen the now over 6-month-long conflict's economic fallout. And hey, lucky us, just in time for voters to ring in about it, since it's pretty clear, I think, to just about everybody in the world that this happened only because of one man, one dumb man, Donald Trump, who decided to make it happen. I wonder if many folks will take the time to mention that at Trump's convention in Dallas this week. You think it'll come up? You think it'll be an issue of note for the speakers there? Crude oil, of course, is the main ingredient for everyday fuel like gas and diesel, which are also seeing a renewed spike in prices, and higher costs overall trickle down to just about every part of the supply chain, from groceries to clothing, cosmetics, more. Oil shocks do not stop there. More expensive oil could drive up costs for a long list of petroleum-derived products, as well as natural gas needed for making chemical fertilizer, which is facing an additional supply squeeze now from the war and dearly costing farmers in rural states that Republicans are hoping to somehow win this November. Analysts at Bank of America said this week that additional refinery outages in Russia, reduced refining activity elsewhere, and sharply declining inventories have now pushed diesel and gasoline prices sharply higher globally. If attacks continue to keep a chokehold on traffic in the Strait, they note prices could reach as high as, are you sitting down, $120 a barrel. While damage to major energy infrastructure could produce spikes of up to $150 a barrel, according to the analysts at the Bank of America.
1: That is going to be expensive for everybody.
0: Yep, that's going to leave a mark. But don't worry at all. It won't last. It's going to be wrapping up very soon. The president of the United States, down at, I think this was on the airport tarmac in Dallas today,
1: yes,
0: if I'm not mistaken. He has pretty much put us all at ease, I think it's fair to say. He said the prices will be coming down really, really low, like even less than $2 a gallon very, very soon, though not immediately soon. Trump said on Wednesday that oil prices are likely to come down just after this year's midterm elections, despite jumping more than 3% today alone. Quote, right after the election, oil prices are going to be tumbling downward, Trump said.
2: Well, I would say this shortly, but right after the election, because they'd like to have it that way, but right after the election, oil prices are going to be tumbling downward. They're going to be tumbling down, and we'll get them down. I think for gasoline, we'll get them below $2 a gallon.
3: But not until after the midterm.
2: I think it's going to take a little bit longer than the midterm.
3: And Mr. President,
0: just a little bit longer. It's about 55 days or so, but maybe, you know, 56 or 57 is all that he'll need to seal this deal. And the prices should come tumbling down to less than $2 a gallon. Pretty good. Feel better? He added later, quote, they're desperate to try and affect the election so that we can get a nice, weak group of people in there and leave them alone and let them have their nuclear weapon. That's what he says.
1: Yes.
0: He added, quote, I think the war is going to end immediately after the election because they can't hold out any longer. Yeah, that's probably it. Right after the election, they'll give up.
1: Convenient timing.
0: Well, it works out for everybody, doesn't it? That way they've got the really weak people in there that want them to have a nuclear weapon. At the outset of the war, of course, back in February, it was still winter at the time. You know, speaking of triple digits on the gasoline, we got triple digits out here in Los Angeles today, and both temperature and humidity records, which we never have out here. But anyway, way back when it was still winter, in February, Trump said it was going to be just a matter of weeks, and yet we are now in the seventh month with no end in sight, unless you listen to Donald Trump, who tells us it'll be over in about 56 days. He last week downplayed the war entirely as, quote, small potatoes, even as Republicans expressed concern that the war will loom large with voters left navigating elevated gas prices and higher inflation. And, of course, even with billions spent, U.S. defensive weaponry depleted, hundreds of U.S. troops wounded, 18 of them killed, thousands killed in Iran, including many civilians. It's all just small potatoes. The U.S. has tapped its strategic petroleum reserves, by the way, in an effort to keep world oil prices lower. The reserves in early August fell below the 300 million barrels mark. That is down by more than 100 million barrels since the start of 2026. The average price for a gallon of gasoline ticked up 7 cents overnight to hit $4.22. Now more than a dollar above what it cost at this point last year, according to AAA. But as Donald Trump will tell you, that's all small potatoes. Diesel prices, which have an outsized impact on consumers because it is used in shipping and production, that hit an all-time high recently and have continued to climb ever since. The average price per gallon rose to $5.94 overnight. That's up 9 cents since last week. Jet fuel has become so expensive that U.S. and international carriers have cut flights while raising fares and fees. And the latest market gyrations apparently come after the U.S. military

0: tankers in response to attempted missile attacks on a Navy warship and after attacks by an Iranian-backed Houthi rebel group ignited fires at oil facilities in Saudi Arabia, said to have injured more than 70, and infuriating the Saudis, who might now expand the war still further in retaliation.
1: Now, I have been trying to find out if these U.S. and Iranian attacks on oil facilities and tankers have caused any oil spills or any other kinds of environmental damage. And it is really hard to get any information out of the Middle East.
0: We don't even know. Would we even know if a Navy warship was actually hit? It's reported here there were attempted missile attacks, but who knows at this point? In any event, it's all going very, very well, as I'm sure you can tell, and as I'm sure Republicans will have a lot to celebrate this week in Dallas. All right, we got to get out, but my thanks again to our guest today, Richard von Glahn of People Not Politicians, for joining us on an incredibly busy day for him. I'm sure we will be picking up that Missouri story tomorrow, as it is still very much in limbo, still moving very quickly as the absentee ballots got to get out pretty soon, and they can't get out until they're printed, and they can't be printed until all of this is settled. And what a mess, what a bunch of chaos, and all the stuff that the U.S. Supreme Court used to pretend they wanted to avoid, well, they've allowed all of this to happen.
1: Yeah, they created this headache.
0: But I'm sure they'll clean it up. Don't you worry. Right after the elections, right after the midterms, just when the gas prices come down. Anyway, thanks again, Richard von Glahn. Thanks to our producer, Desi Doyen. Thanks to all of you for spending a portion of your day or night with us. 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I am the Brad Blog. We will see you at all of the above. Until we see you here next time, I'm Brad Friedman. Good luck, world.

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1: I'm Rick Smith, and this is Labor History in Two.
2: On this day in labor history, the year was 1929. That was the day a mistrial was declared in the case of 16 textile mill unionists in North Carolina. The mistrial sparked 5 days of anti-union vigilante violence. Textile mill workers at Gastonia's Lorry Mill had been on strike since April 1st. They demanded higher wages and shorter work hours, union recognition, and an end to the hated stretch-out system. Soon, textile workers at Bessemer City's American Mill walked off the job in solidarity and joined the National Textile Workers Union. Ella Mae Wiggins was one of the strike leaders at American Mill. She was known for her militancy, but also for organizing black workers into the union. As the strike wore on, mill owners evicted dozens of families from company housing. Wiggins helped set up a tent city. On June 7th, sheriff's deputies attacked strikers who marched to Lorry Mill to call out remaining workers. The police arrived at the tent colony later that evening to disarm them, and Gastonia's police chief wound up dead. Immediately, more than 70 textile union members and leaders were rounded up and arrested. 16 stood trial for the murder of Chief Adderholt. The anti-union committee of 100 smashed up the NTWU headquarters in Gastonia and Bessemer City. They kidnapped, beat, and threatened to kill several union members. The rampage continued as scab forces moved on to Charlotte to raid the offices of the International Labor Defense, who had handled the strikers' case. 5 days into the terror, Wiggins was killed on her way to a union solidarity rally. Outrage over her murder forced mill owners to improve conditions and wages. But the fight to organize would continue for years. For more information,

0: From E-Town Hall in the foothills of the Rocky Mountains, it's E-Town with this week's guests. From Los Angeles, singer-songwriter Lucy Clearwater. From the nonpartisan think tank Energy Innovation, Silvio Mercacci. And currently based in Nashville, The Brook and the Bluff. I'm Helen Forster. Right now, join me in welcoming our host, Nick Forster.
1: Thank you, Helen. Thanks. Welcome, everybody, to E-Town Hall. We are going to have a classic E-Town show today. We got all the ingredients that you've come to know and love from an E-Town show. We got a band from the South. We've got a kind of a gentle singer-songwriter from the West. We've got a renewable energy specialist to talk to us. Another unlikely combination of excellent ingredients that will, I'm sure, turn into something delicious. So Lucy Clearwater is here. She grew up in the Bay Area. She moved to Los Angeles right after high school, and she's been making some really great original music down there with a circle of friends. Really talented singer and musician. She is here. Silvio Mercacci is here. He's going to help us get up to speed on all of the choices we make around our energy use and all the various energy sources. He'll familiarize us with some choices being made by others that are not always necessarily the best. But all of that stuff is going to be revealed in time. And up first, we got a band that got its start when two guys from Birmingham, Alec Bolton and Joseph Satine, they got together when they were in college at Auburn, when they started an acoustic duo named after their neighborhoods back home. They kept at it. They kept writing songs. They added friends until they had a band. They moved to Nashville. They made more records, including their latest, which is their fourth full-length LP. It's called Werewolf, and these guys are here. So please help me welcome to the stage for their first visit to E-Town, The Brook and the Bluff.
2: This is, y'all are so quiet. This is crazy. Thank you for that.

0: Thank you guys. Thank you very much.
1: That song's called Gone for the Weekend.
2: The Brook and the Bluff, Joseph Satin, welcome. Welcome to E-Town.
3: Yeah, thanks for having us. This is great.
2: Yeah, man. Hey, Birmingham, Alabama. I don't know much about it. I don't think I've ever been there.
3: Okay.
2: You grew up there.
3: Mm-hmm.
2: Nice bucolic, urban southern town.
3: Yeah.
2: Lots of trees.
3: Yeah, tons of trees. Yeah. That's probably my favorite thing, actually, about Birmingham is all the trees and the nature and stuff like that.
2: And you named your band after a couple of neighborhoods.
3: Yes, we did, yeah.
2: And to be clear, it was Mountain Brook and Bluff Park, right?
3: Yes, yeah. Mountain Brook and Bluff Park.
2: Yeah, those are the neighborhoods. Okay, cool. And in Auburn, was that like, you're definitely going to go there? Were you thinking of other schools to go to? Or that's where you go if you grew up in Birmingham?
3: I feel like a lot of people in Birmingham, there's like, we don't have pro sports, so it's either you're born into an Auburn family or an Alabama family.
2: Yeah.
3: I was born into an Auburn family.
2: Okay. Were you there during the Tommy Tuberville coaching era, or was that?
3: We were a little bit after. I got there the year after we won the national championship. So the year after the Cam Newton year, the year after it was fun to be there. We got there.
2: Although, yes, I mean, not the best look, perhaps, the Tommy Tuberville legacy.
1: No, it's aged awfully.
2: Yes, it hasn't aged well.
1: That guy sucks.
2: Yeah. More on that another time. When you guys first got together, what you were playing covers because you hadn't written a bunch of songs. So what songs did you play?
3: We played a lot of like Beatles stuff. We would play stuff that we thought like drunk college kids would want to hear also though, but stuff that we also like kind of wanted to play. I remember Two of Us by the Beatles was one of the ones that we really loved to play.
1: That's a Sugar Ray.
3: Oh, we played some Sugar Ray every morning. Yeah, that was awesome. It was all over the map.
2: You guys had both been singing in choir, right?
3: Yeah, so we all grew up in choir. I was in choir from fourth grade through the end of college. They all sang in high school, so amazing. And John sang in college too. So
2: amazing. Yeah. Well, the vocals are so good in the band. It's great.
3: Thank you. Yeah,
2: three parts. It's cool. It's really good to hear everybody sing.
3: Yeah.
2: And you've been making records for more than 10 years now. A little bit. Your first EP came out, I think, in 2014 maybe or something.
3: I think this is the 10th year.
2: Everybody's still getting along because that's key in a band.
3: Yeah, I mean, Alec and I have been friends for almost 15 years now, so that's like kind of crazy to think about. And John and Kevin are brothers. They have no choice.
2: Yeah.
3: We're all getting along.
2: You know, I totally can hear the Beatles influence in your stuff and maybe CSN or who else were your influences other than just pandering to the fraternity parties?
3: Oh my gosh. Frank Ocean was really big for me. In 2012, Channel Orange came out, and that kind of like changed a little bit of the trajectory for like me. I thought I was going to be a choir teacher, and I heard that record, and I was like, well, maybe this is something that would be fun to do, is like write songs and try and get into that. John Prine is another huge influence for me. I grew up, my first concert was John Prine and Nancy Griffith. My parents took me to that show in Birmingham, whatever year it was. I was tiny. I barely remember it, but it's cool to have that as my first.
2: That's a very cool ticket into music. Yeah, that's really cool.
3: Yeah.
2: Well, listen, I think it's remarkable that any group of musicians can hang together for a number of years and still get along and still be creative. Yeah. It's hard. It's hard to do. It's hard to actually also to make music and produce it and record it and get it out there and get noticed. That's hard to do. Mm-hmm. You guys have definitely gotten noticed. You have a ton of plays on the internet. It's just like, how did that happen? It's just like remarkable.
3: I have a theory about that. Our song was called Masks, and at the time there was a Future song that was really popular. It's called Mask Off. And when Spotify, in the Spotify days, when you would search the word mask, that Future song obviously was first, and then our song was right under it, and it wouldn't play recommended songs, it would just play the next song on the search bar. So I think that there were a lot of people listening to Future, and they said, I think I'm going to check out this band, The Brook and the Bluff, after Masks played.
2: So wild.
3: That's probably not true, but I like to think that. Yeah.
2: And then 5 years later, everybody's wearing a mask.
3: Yeah. And then, it was unfortunately, unintentionally.
2: Yeah. Well, however it worked, and you guys are doing great. So thanks for stopping by. Let's hear some more music. Welcome back, if you would, Brook and the Bluff.

0: That's the Brook and the Bluff. Joseph Satin, John Canada, Alec Bolton, Micah von Schimmelman, and Kevin Canada. The latest CD is called Werewolf. They will be back to play some more music a little later on in the show. Brook and the Bluff.
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0: I'm Nick Forster. You're listening to E-Town. Brook and the Bluff are going to be back to play some more music in a little while. And coming up, Lucy Clearwater is here. Wonderful singer and multi-instrumentalist. She'll be out in a little bit. Okay, so 35 years ago, I had this strange idea that somehow I could help find a solution to climate change by using music as a great unifying force, bringing people together, raise issues around energy and agriculture and transportation, and then quickly get back to music and let the information and the conversation sink in. Here we are 35 years later, and it didn't work. CO2 levels are 18% higher than they were when we started back in 1991, but we're still trying because that's what we do, and we're going to keep trying. That's what we do. This week is no exception. We've got some great musicians. We also have a really well-informed guest who's been looking at the climate issue, clean energy, especially for about 20 years. He's the senior director of communications at the nonpartisan think tank called Energy Innovation. He's on a bunch of boards. He's an author. He's a columnist, a media person. Please welcome to E-Town, Silvio Marcacci. Silvio, welcome. Welcome to E-Town. I want to ask, how did you get from your work in politics back in New Jersey into this whole other career, raising issues and sharing information about clean energy? How did that happen?
1: I started out working in Democratic politics in New Jersey. And, after a while, you have to work for politicians and, you know, maybe they have things you don't agree with. So I decided to completely change tracks and I moved to Washington, D.C. to not work in politics. And I started working at a big PR firm in their sustainability group. And eventually, if you work in energy, you understand that we are burning lots of things and creating this blanket in the atmosphere that is making our world far hotter and far harder for humans to live in.
0: Yeah.
1: And so I went into it and it's been my life's work. You know, I couldn't imagine doing anything else.
0: Yeah, that's cool. And when you started, of course, as now, the science was pretty clear.
1: Yeah. In late 80s, this famous climate scientist, James Hansen, testified before Congress and said, this is going to happen.
0: Yeah.
1: Turns out he was right and no one did anything. You know, the last 20 years haven't really gotten it done, but, you know, we're going to keep trying.
0: Yeah, we're going to keep trying. We are, again, on the brink of an energy crisis based on the reliance on Middle East oil.
1: Yeah.
0: Other countries are moving a little faster than we are towards clean, renewable energy sources and electric cars and energy dependence, you know, and independence. We are actually now forcing, I think, some coal plants to reopen or keep some aging coal plants open for reasons that I'm unclear on.
1: Yeah, that's a really important point that a lot of folks don't know about. So coal in the U.S. around 2000 was half of our energy mix, 50%. Right now it's about 15%. And in 10 years, that number is expected to fall in half again. Unfortunately, in the last couple of years, coinciding with the Trump administration, there have been many actions taken by the administration to, you know, give taxpayer subsidies to coal plants that are uneconomic or, you know, to roll back clean air standards that, you know, have been encouraging these things to go offline. And all those coal closures really have occurred because the utilities and their regulators see that this is the most expensive and also the dirtiest source of electricity.
0: Yeah.
1: And it doesn't make sense for them anymore. So they
0: It doesn't make economic sense.
1: It's incredibly expensive. It's gotten more expensive than coal. It increased 28% in cost from 2021 to 2024. That's twice the rate of inflation. And so, you know, all these utilities are closing them down because they don't need it anymore. Clean energy is cheap. You know, it's abundant. We have so much of it. It's domestic. It can't be offshored. It's not subject to those volatile international price swings like you're seeing with oil in the Middle East.
0: And if it doesn't make economic sense for the utilities, that means energy bills are going up. And I wonder, do you think people understand their energy bills when they get them in the mail? Do they kind of know what's going on?
1: This is the thing that most people don't understand about oil and gas is that it's sold on an international market. Yeah. And anytime there's a war, those prices spike, right? And that's beyond our control. And so they're taking this thing that they pull out of the ground here and, you know, damage our communities, and they're shipping it abroad. They're going to sell it to whoever wants to pay it.
0: The highest bidder, yeah.
1: Yeah.
0: Silvio, you're kind of a bummer, aren't you? It's just kind of like...
1: Okay, let me be optimistic.
0: Yeah, let's. What can we talk about that's like...
1: 99% of the electricity generation that's going to be added in the U.S. this year is solar and batteries, right?
0: That's
1: because they're so cheap.
0: Yeah.
1: And we do have these solutions at hand. And if you look at what, you know, the global emissions and the temperature forecasts have happened, the curve has bent down. It's better. The forecasts are better than they used to be. But we still have a lot of work to do.
0: Yeah.
1: And there are a lot of Republicans who quietly will enact these policies that help get clean energy onto the grid. And it's just a difference of separating the rhetoric from what's really happening. Because if you really look at what's happening, it's happening faster than we thought. Costs are coming down faster than ever. Deployment is happening faster than ever. We just have to speed up.
0: Yeah. And I know that human behavior really makes a difference, because certainly during COVID, the atmosphere improved. Things got better. There were, you know, the behavior changed. Exhausts and pollution was diminished. The technology's here, and it's getting cheaper.
1: The cost thing is what really motivates people. Rooftop solar, people install it all the time because it's just cheaper. And, you know, there's a lot of conservatives out there who like having control over their energy bills and like having the freedom to choose what they can do. And we don't want to get caught up in partisan stuff. We just want to get it done.
0: Yeah.
1: And so you look at costs. You look at how it makes people's lives better. And there's a lot of positive stuff to think about there.
0: If people want to learn more, if they're listening to this, is there a website they can go to find out all the stuff you're working on?
1: Sure, energyinnovation.org. We have a Substack, The Power Line. That's where I kind of let my hair down a little bit and, you know, maybe talk a little bit more rhetorically than I would up here on a national audience. So,
0: energyinnovation.org.
1: Yes, sir.
0: And direct action, just get people to become better informed and take a look at their energy use and their energy sources.
1: You can go to your school board. You can go to your local public utility commission. You can go to your state legislature and you can make your voice heard. People have a lot more power than they might think. Yeah. Also, you can also vote with your wallet and you can say, I'm going to install solar. I'm going to buy an EV. I'm going to install a heat pump. You know, we have a lot of control and together I think we can make a difference.
0: Yeah. Well, thanks so much for the work you're doing and thanks for stopping by.
1: Thank you for having me.
0: Silvio Marcacci, Senior Director of Communications at the nonpartisan think tank called Energy Innovation. Thank you, Silvio. I'm Nick Forster. You're listening to E-Town. The Brook and the Bluff are going to be back in a little bit. Right now, I want to tell you about what's coming up. Lucy Clearwater, according to her bio, was born in a bathtub in a cookie factory in Northern California. I do know that she was a precocious musician, starting out on the violin and then branching out to a host of other stringed instruments. She was a music teacher at 12 years old. She has been steadily working on her craft as a guitarist and singer and songwriter. Her debut record, I think, is called People Don't Equal Possessions, but I'll let her clarify that. Really glad she's here. Please help me welcome, also for her first visit to E-Town, Lucy Clearwater.

Thank you. How about Broken the Bluff? That was so fun. I was just like, back. Yeah, I feel really privileged to get to share the stage.

0: Thank you.
1: Yeah, Lucy Clearwater, welcome to E-Town.
2: Thank you so much.
1: Yeah, such
2: happy
1: a good
2: to be here.
1: Okay, so naming your record, including an unpronounceable symbol, what do you call it, your record?
2: I call it People Not Possessions.
1: People Not Possessions, okay.
2: Yeah.
1: Great. And I mentioned the thing about born in a bathtub in a cookie factory.
2: Oh, yes.
1: Was that your family business or what was that?
2: Yeah, my aunt ran this cookie factory near Oakland, California. And my dad was working there at the time. And my parents wanted to do a home birth. There happened to be a bathtub in the cookie factory. I don't know why.
1: The water birth,
2: there was one of those. But yeah, and then
1: there you
2: done.
1: Are. Yeah. That's a great launch story. I mean, you know, not everybody has a good launch story.
2: Yeah, I remember when I was like 16 and I was starting to do music more and people were like, oh, you need your elevator pitch and it needs to be like one sentence. And so I was like, okay. I was born in a bathtub in a cookie factory. That's one sentence.
1: Yeah. And you must have taken like Suzuki violin lessons when you were a little kid.
2: I did, yeah. My mom was my violin teacher. She put a violin in my hands when I turned 4. And I was like, there you go.
1: It's hard to skip practice when your mom's the teacher.
2: Yeah, that's true. Yeah, just at dad's house sometimes. I would make up songs that weren't the songs that I was supposed to be practicing and just improvise. And then my dad would be like, great, which one was that? And I was like, that was Mozart's.
1: Yeah.
2: And he'd be like, great, play it again, the same exact thing. And I'd be like,
1: busted. Yeah. And you were a music teacher when you were 12. Like, who are you teaching?
2: My grandma's neighbor was like 2 years younger than me, and I'd been playing since I was 4. So when I was 12, he was 10.
1: Yeah.
2: And yeah, he was my first student. And then I went on to teach a bunch of kids all through high school and everything.
1: Nice. Yeah. No grown up students.
2: I did have grown up students.
1: Oh, wow. Wow. That's so cool and very precocious and confident of you to be a teacher as a teenager.
2: I think I just was in my bedroom, like listening to my mom teach all the time. And then I was like, oh, I can imitate her.
1: Yeah.
2: And then most of when I was teaching from like 12 to probably 18, I was very much just pretending to be my mom. I would just mimic her. And I was like, oh, that's what you're supposed to say.
1: Yeah. Well, it's cool to have role models like that. Yeah. Most people don't get the chance to sort of like imitate their parents and then have it benefit them in any way.
2: Yeah, I got lucky.
1: So you knew that LA was the place you wanted to go.
2: Yeah, I checked out Nashville.
1: Yeah.
2: It was super cool, but I think it just California's in my bones, and I didn't want to be too far away from the ocean and all the trees and mountains.
1: And you're part of a really cool community. I didn't mention it, but Kenneth Pattingale's on your record.
2: Yeah.
1: You make music with Sean Watkins, Sarah Watkins, occasionally Madison Cunningham and others. There's like a community that you're in.
2: Yeah, I feel really lucky. There's this incredible scene in LA right now, and I just feel like I'm part of a time that's really potent and special, and everybody's just like hanging out together and playing together and going to each other's shows, and it's makes me wonder what it was like in like the 60s and 70s in Laurel Canyon and like Mama Cass's house and like those hangs and everything. And I wonder if what we have right now is like somewhat similar, but
1: a lot less drugs.
2: Yeah, probably.
1: Yeah. I went to, a few months ago, I went to the jam session that Sean Watkins has in Glendale at the basement of that church.
2: Yeah.
1: And it was a really cool, super cool scene. And I understand that's where you recorded your record.
2: Yeah, it's Tyler Gabe Chester's studio, Bell Choir in Glendale.
1: Yeah. Well, I just want to, again, it's, and I mentioned this to the Brook and the Bluff guys, but it's hard to get noticed. It's hard to, anybody can make a record. And there's a lot of new music all the time. And so for a young person starting out in music and making a record, it's hard to get noticed. So what's your plan?
2: I mean, the reason why I like to play music and do all this is like just to meet incredible people and play with people and make friends, be in community. So that's really been like where my heart is centered. And I do that all the time. And so I feel very successful already in that that's what I get to do. And if more people catch on, that's awesome. And so I'm partly grateful to be here on this incredible stage. But I just love playing music with my friends. And we've been doing so many shows together and collaborating. And I just feel that like that is naturally making the ball roll forward. Yeah. And I think like all together we lift each other up, and that's the only way that I really would want to like make it would be with all my friends. So,
1: yeah. And your first record is just coming out now. Mm-hmm. You're doing your first headline tour. Mm-hmm. You're actually bringing a couple of musicians with you, which is also bold.
2: Thanks. Yeah. It's a little maybe crazy of me because in this economy touring with a band,
1: yeah.
2: but I'm doing it because I just really want to.
1: Yeah.
2: So,
1: well, it's super exciting. And again, we're just glad you could stop by. We're anxious to hear some more songs.
2: Yeah. Thanks for having me.
1: Welcome back, Lucy Clearwater.

0: That's Lucy Clearwater from Los Angeles, California. People do not equal possessions. Along with the E-Tones on a couple of tunes, Christian Teal, Adam Bodine, Eric Turin, and Helen Forster sing in harmony. Lucy Clearwater.
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0: I'm Nick Forster. I want to say hello to listeners who are hearing E-Town right now on stations like WEVL, Weevil down in Memphis, Tennessee, 89.9 FM, on KCHO in Chico, California, and on WRUR in Rochester, New York. 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Okay, such good singing tonight, don't you think? Just great. The human voice, man. What a nice thing to have the human voice be in our midst. It is kind of a classic E-Town show. The Southern rock band and the eco advocate and the tender singer, songwriter. I mean, it's just a wacky combination. It somehow works. Right now, would you please help me welcome back to the stage the Brook and the Bluff.
1: All right, here we go.

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now living in Nashville, Tennessee, Joseph Satine, John Canada, Alec Bolton, Micah Von Schimmelman, and Kevin Canada. The latest record is called Werewolf. That's the Brook and the Bluff. We got time for one more song. We're going to get everybody out on stage and do one more song. This is a new one for us, a song we've never done as a finale here in all the years of E-Town. It's a song from the South, but I want to thank all our guests. Thanks, of course, to the Brook and the Bluff for coming up from now living in Nashville. Thanks to the E-Tones, to Ellen Forster, to our interview guests, Silvio Marcacci. Thanks for being here, reminding us that we can all do something on behalf of fighting climate change, even if it's just making changes in our homes. Thanks to Lucy Clearwater, coming out from L.A. This is both of our musical guests this week are young, and they have been paying attention to music from the 60s and 70s. This is a song from the early 70s from down in Memphis, a song from the South from the band Big Star. It's from a long time ago. I'm Nick Forster. Hope you can be with us next week right here in E-Town.

0: Oh, hi. 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

Welcome to the show. Economists are starting to panic about a possible Trump recession if Donald Trump is able to continue his economic agenda. Now, let's not pretend that this wasn't obvious from the start. Let's not pretend that we're surprised. Donald Trump's economic approach of chaotic trade wars and aggressive budget cuts and pandering to right-wing populist rhetoric, it's always been a recipe for disaster.